0: been ping-ponging back and forth for some of the biggest and busiest airports in all of the Northeast, and this includes airports from JFK to LaGuardia to Newark Airport, Teterboro, Philadelphia, and Boston. Even though there's no longer any ground stops, the flight delays persist, anywhere from 1 hour to more than 4 hours on flights coming out this evening. And this really caps off a wild day that kicked off just before 10 a.m. That's when frequency issues at Tracon in Philadelphia that powers the air traffic control in Philadelphia and all of New Jersey went out. When they went to the backup personnel, that's when they realized there was a shortage in some of the fiber optic lines that had been cut out by NJ Transit personnel. And that's when they had to fix it. It took a number of hours to do so. United Airlines, which is a hub in Newark, canceled the majority of its flights today, prioritizing international flights instead. And Transportation Secretary Sean Duffy, just a short while ago, tweeting out this update, saying the telecom lines that have been repaired in all airports operations in the Northeast are resuming. It will take some time to clear all existing delays, so please check with the airline for the latest information. In all, there's been nearly 1,000 flight cancellations today and hundreds more delayed, Gotti.
1: Wow. I mean, quite the domino effect there. And it's all happening right as the UN is gathering for the General Assembly in that very area, right?
0: Yeah, it seems like when it rains, it pours. I mean, not only the flight issues, but now you have elected officials from all over the world coming to the New York City area when this is happening. And to add to that, when you look at the New York City air traffic, about 25% of all U.S. flights coming into or out to or through the region go through the New York City area. And this issue is only compounding it for leadership. Gotti.
1: Yeah, it also happened on the same day that the FAA was soft launching that new AI tech to help with air traffic control. Are we for sure that what we saw today is completely different than that soft rollout?
0: Gotti, according to officials, it is totally different. It is ironic that they are rolling out new AI technology. And according to officials, this new AI tool is supposed to help manage flights for the three major Washington area airports. Officials have been clear this will not replace air traffic controllers, which we know in the year that has passed that there is an air traffic control shortage. This will not replace them, just aid them. But that being said, if today showed us anything when it comes to technology, Gotti, it's not a matter of if the technology will fail. It's more a matter of when. Gotti?
1: Yeah. I mean, and talk about a trial by fire for that new tech. Marquise Francis, really appreciate you. Thank you, man. And just over an hour ago, the White House launching a new 24/7 video stream called Trump TV on a new page of the website. This is what it looks like if we've got it here. It's a landing page for clips and streams and all of it are right on the heels of the president banning CNN, MS Now and Politico from the White House for what he calls fake news and those companies suing him, saying that this is an assault on the First Amendment. And other major networks are pushing back as well after the White House removed CNN from its pool coverage today. ABC, CBS, Fox News and us here at NBC, they all push back. They also share that responsibility. They refuse to step in and provide pool coverage for the president's activities today. Now, pool coverage is basically when all the major organizations choose a small group to represent them, to follow the president, to take notes, to record what happens, then share it with everyone else. So without the pool, the press pool today at the ribbon coating ceremony on the South Lawn, the images that you're seeing here, those came from the White House YouTube channel, and the audio, well, this is what the audio sounded like. All right, let's bring in Kelly O'Donnell, who's been following this for us. Kelly, so it sounds like, I mean, this is interesting, but when you look at the details, it sounds like it was Fox News' Washington bureau chief that sent out the note to the rest of the pool that the pool was going to start covering pool events. For those of us that are outside of like the White House press pool loop, what does that mean?
2: Well, the television network pool is run by five networks and they rotate the chairmanship. So at the moment, Fox News is the chair. CNN was scheduled to provide coverage today and during the entire trip of the president to New York for the United Nations General Assembly and any other events he would have there. When the network pool provides coverage, you've seen that many times. It's the president speaking in the Oval Office. It's the president getting on Air Force One. It's any of the events where the president is in public. And there's limited space to be in close proximity to the president. And so the networks share the economic burden of that. It's very expensive to cover the president. That covers personnel, travel, the equipment, the technological capabilities to not only shoot the pictures and record the audio of the president, but to distribute that to other news outlets that then take that material and fashion their own stories and their own coverage. So it is a bedrock over the last several decades of how covering the president works. The five networks have this responsibility. They cover the cost for that, and other media outlets subscribe to that service. That's part of what was affected today. CNN had a duty. They were not permitted to carry out that duty, and so the networks did not provide any other coverage. What you might have seen were coverage from other outlets, individuals who might have been here taking pictures, or the White House has its own internal video team that can post images, events, and so forth on the White House website. That is a government product. And part of what covering the White House is about is having independent professional journalists who are not a part of the government, who are recording these events and providing this content. That's separate from a government feed of images and in-house recording of what the president is doing. Gotti?
1: This government feed, I mean, you know, we saw Trump TV today. They're putting out that announcement. Is that a move to replace the traditional pool of journalists and possibly just provide government TV?
2: Well, certainly the Trump administration and others in the sort of media age of the website era have done this. There is a historical record that's provided by military members who record the events of the president that goes to the library of a president eventually. They post on their own website. That's perfectly fine for the government to do that, and they will do it. That is not the same as in a society where we have the First Amendment, a free and independent press, having coverage of what the president does or says or where he goes. That has long been done by independent news organizations. Now, the president has made complaints about what the subject matter of his coverage has been, saying he gets only negative stories, saying these outlets are biased and so forth. That is a separate argument. The president can disagree, as most presidents have, not always finding coverage favorable, but the government has not been able to bar outlets from participating here based on the content of what they report. And that will really be a crux of the issue as these three media outlets, CNN, MS Now and Politico, have filed suit in federal court. They are asking a federal judge to rule on this on the grounds of First Amendment and also Fifth Amendment. That has to do with due process. Their passes were barred. They were barred from the grounds without any written notice, without any opportunity to respond. And they say that that is a violation of their Fifth Amendment rights. So this goes to court. We expect that the government will also put in writing its response to the lawsuit from the three news outlets. And then on Wednesday, there's a hearing to see if a federal judge will take immediate action to reverse this ban or what other steps may come next. But this is really about not so much the media in terms of the reporters and journalists and camera and audio personnel, technicians who do this work. It's about the public's access to an independent recording of the president's activities and his words. Gotti?
1: Kelly O'Donnell at the White House. Kelly, thank you. And let's bring in our legal analyst, Misty Maris, to break this down for us. Misty, so legally, can the White House ban news organizations from the White House like this?
3: Got it. The organizations are going to have strong arguments on First Amendment and due process. So First Amendment says that if the government lets in media organizations, that they cannot remove them because of viewpoint discrimination. So basically because of what they're saying, that it's a different point of view or the content of what they're reporting. And then, as Kelly said, the other issue is due process. There's a 1977 Court of Appeals case that's controlling on this issue. And it says that if credentials are going to be removed, that due process obligations kick in. And those organizations should have the opportunity to rebut that. So that's going to be the crux of the arguments that we'll hear playing out on Wednesday. And what these organizations are asking for on Wednesday is for their access to be restored. It's called a temporary restraining order, so that they will have access and maintain that access while the rest of the lawsuit plays out on the merits.
1: And I mean, going back to 2018, I believe the judge presiding over the lawsuit, they sided with CNN in a kind of a similar circumstance where the White House revoked one reporter's press credentials. I think we all remember that. Is that case similar to what we're seeing today, or are there major differences there?
3: Yeah, interesting, because it's the same judge and it was Jim Acosta of CNN. So one of the differences is that you had an individual journalist as opposed to news organizations who are now bringing these lawsuits. And the other critical difference, Gotti, is that in that situation, the journalist Jim Acosta, his credentials were restored. To your point, the judge sided with Jim Acosta and CNN because that's the organization he was working for. But the lawsuit never played out and was never determined on the actual merits. So that's the difference here. We're going to see a very similar proceeding on Wednesday, hitting those two critical issues of First Amendment and due process being the main issue that was at play back in 2018. But that case with Jim Acosta did not play out all the way till the very end. So this will be one to watch if, in fact, it does make it through the court systems and have some legal precedent on the books with regard to this issue.
1: Interesting. Misty, if you don't mind, let's play hypotheticals here for just a second, because, you know, we did see Trump TV kind of launched on the heels of all this today. Let's say, you know, the Trump administration decides, you know what, we're going to stick to this idea that access is a privilege, not a right. And fine, we'll be the ones providing pool coverage every single day. They'll get their audio situation fixed or whatever it is. If they do that, does that bolster their legal argument going forward? Did this Trump TV thing that we saw today, does that help them legally, or are they still going to be battling the same First and Fifth Amendment issues going forward?
3: That First and Fifth Amendment issue will still be there, a huge roadblock for the administration, especially given the precedent that is on the books with regard to the freedom of the press and those due process arguments that we spoke about. In fact, you know, the idea of Trump TV, could that be looped into an argument to support the organizations when they argue that this is viewpoint discrimination, which is explicitly and time and time again not constitutional? And there's, you know, federal case law precedent on that issue. I think the more minute issue will be that there isn't case law that says access has to be completely unfettered. When you're talking about the general press pool, can't exclude these organizations, but if it comes to more secure areas like the Oval Office and Air Force One, there's case law out there that says that may be able to have more restrictions. So that's the fine line. But really, Gotti, I think these First Amendment, you know, just cornerstones of our Constitution will likely prevail ultimately.
1: Yeah, we'll see how the fight plays out. Misty Maris, really appreciate you. Thank you. And as the president and a number of other world leaders all gathered in New York, and they're there for the United Nations General Assembly, Iran is warning that it will use new weapons if the United States launches fresh attacks. And those warnings come as Iranian-backed Houthis launched ballistic missiles at Saudi Arabia over the weekend. Now, that huge cloud of smoke you can see there, that was near an airport in Riyadh at the time. A U.S. official telling NBC News President Trump is considering military action against the Houthis. But at the same time, the president is also signaling that he might be open to meeting with the Iranians, maybe even in New York this week. Joining us now is NBC News White House correspondent Monica Alba. Monica, great to see you. What are the chances that President Trump meets with the Iranian president this week in New York here during the ongoing war?
4: Yeah, It's possible, Gotti. It's not something that the White House has actually been able to confirm one way or the other. The president, when he's been asked about it, says that he's open to it. And so often at these kinds of events at the UN, on the sidelines of these really high stakes summits and meetings, you can see these more impromptu kind of quick pull asides pop up. But you have to imagine that a meeting between the U.S. president and the current president of Iran would likely require perhaps a little more planning, a little more security, a little more resources. So we're still checking with our sources to see if this is actually something that will take place tomorrow. And is it something that takes place potentially kind of on the president's turf, more at Trump Tower, you know, at his tall here residential building that also houses offices in Manhattan, or would it actually take place somewhere inside the halls of the UN? All of that is still to be determined. And there are a ton of other meetings that he does have nailed down with everybody from the president of Ukraine, Volodymyr Zelensky, to the interim leader of Venezuela, Delcy Rodriguez. And that's notable because this will be their first in-person meeting since the capture, of course, of Nicolas Maduro earlier this year. Gotti.
1: Yeah, in New York, front and center on the international stage this week, for sure. And on the other front of this war, the Saudis, they've been asking the United States for help with these strikes against the Houthis for months now. Could the attacks that we just saw over the weekend possibly push the president to act?
4: Well, remember that the president has been signaling that he has a big decision to make, signaling some, quote, big things could be coming overall on this war and the idea that it could expand further. And we also have some reporting from our colleagues, Courtney Cuby and Moshe Gaines, that essentially a U.S. official tells them the president was ready, had even ordered some strikes to go specifically target the Iranian-backed Houthi rebels and then called them off. Essentially pulled back from that at some point this weekend. So it does seem like there has been that ask from the Saudi crown prince specifically for the U.S.'s assistance, but then something changed the president's mind. So is that something he could still pursue? We understand from that U.S. official that he hasn't taken those strikes off the table. Again, will he do that, or is that something he could order while he's traveling like he is in New York today and tomorrow? Always a possibility. But this weekend, remember, his plans changed a little bit as well. He had been at Camp David and decided to come back a little bit earlier from being there to the White House, where maybe it was because he wanted to oversee these strikes again that he had ordered but then called off, we're learning. Gotti.
1: Monica Alba, thank you. And out in Austin, Texas, an ICE shooting sparked protests after a Venezuelan DoorDash delivery driver was shot by agents during some sort of pursuit. 28-year-old Wilbur Rafael Perez was shot in the torso Sunday. You can see some of the moments after that shooting as he was taken into custody. Perez's lawyer says he was an asylum seeker who entered the United States through a parole program and has no criminal history. DHS is saying that Perez was here illegally and had final orders of removal. Here's a video that shows a moment gunshots rang out, but a warning, it is disturbing.
5: Whoa. Oh my God. Holy.
1: Let's bring in Ryan Chandler, who is out in Austin following all this for us. Ryan, what do we know about this pursuit, this whatever led to the shooting? Do we have the details here?
6: You know, Gotti, that's the all-important question at this hour, and the only honest answer is no. We don't know exactly what led up to this shooting, and I think that's largely because the sum of DHS's public statements on this amounts to essentially we're looking into it. They're very guarded with the information that they are releasing at this time as the investigation between multiple agencies continues. That frustration over a perceived lack of transparency, what local officials have described as obfuscation that they've seen play out in Minneapolis and Houston, that is what is driving these protests. You see behind me here, there was a small crowd gathering, contributing to what looks like a memorial, painting some anti-ICE graffiti, honoring Wilbur there on the underpass beside me here. We are expecting more protests today, beginning in just about 40 minutes now at the Texas Capitol. No indication they're going to get as crazy as last night. There was a lot of tear gas and pepper spray dispersing protesters right where I'm standing last night. But certainly the city is watching for any unrest again, Gotti.
1: And what's Perez's condition right now?
6: Well, Gotti, we just got an important update on the medical condition of Garces Perez from San Antonio Congressman Joaquin Castro. We're learning tonight that Perez is on his way to the hospital if he is not already there. That would mark the second hospital trip in as many days. And Congressman Castro says it's because Perez believes that the bullet that was shot into his back is still there, that the hospital he was at yesterday did not remove it because it was too dangerous to do so, being so close to his spine. Congressman Castro says that Perez is in tremendous pain. He tells us that the bullet is still inside his left side and he cannot move the left side of his body. And that is bringing the congressman to join this growing chorus of condemnation among congressional Democrats. Castro even calling this abuse for moving him from detention to detention from the hospital so quickly yesterday, Gotti.
1: And it seems like there's some conflicting information about his immigration status. Do we know any more about the asylum claim or the potential order of removal?
6: Well, there is. It can be confusing to parse through, Gotti. His attorney says that he came through legally with a work visa through CBP-1 under the Biden administration. He entered through a parole program that allowed him to work here legally for a definite period of time. DHS says that he did not have a valid work visa, that he had a final order of removal and had stayed too long, essentially. Both of those can be true. His attorney said that he missed a court date that caused that work visa to lapse, and he was staying here despite that final order of removal. But, I mean, regardless of his legal status, it still doesn't answer why he was shot yesterday, Gotti. And those are the questions that local officials are demanding answers to now.
1: Yeah, well, we'll see if those answers come. Ryan Chandler in Austin. Ryan, thank you. And big news here in Hollywood. It looks like that massive $110 billion Paramount Skydance gobbling up Warner Brothers Discovery acquisition just cleared. And it looks like it cleared what was almost a deal breaker. Paramount Skydance just settled a lawsuit with California and almost a dozen other states who sued trying to block that deal, arguing it could be a competition killer. But now it looks like it's going to be allowed forward under these conditions. First, Paramount has to release 30 films a year for the first 2 years, then like 32 films a year after that or get fined. They've also got to establish a independent editorial oversight board of sorts for CNN and CBS News. Third, invest at least over $1 billion more in domestic production over the next several years. Now, Paramount had already got the green light from the DOJ, so the deal seems very close to the finish line here. And if that happens, here's what's going to be under that umbrella. We've got CNN, HBO Max, Discovery, Food Network, TNT, Nickelodeon, CBS, Paramount, Skydance, WB, HBO Max, all kinds of big companies under one umbrella. And this is what the Attorney General of California, Rob Bonta, said a little bit earlier.
7: This settlement is not a vote of support for this merger. It is not a blessing of the broader merger. Broadly speaking, we believe further consolidation in markets that are central to American economic life doesn't serve the American economy, consumers, or competition well.
1: All right, let's bring in Deadline executive editor Dominic Patton. Dominic, thank you so much for being with us here. So break this down for us. How did we go from, you know, this brinkmanship to all of a sudden looks like everything is copacetic?
8: I mean, look, I'll do the social media version of it. Four words. Bonta blinked, money won. It was very clear. This was a deal that was on shaky ground. There was going to be a March 2nd, 2027 hearing trial on this, an antitrust trial. It looked like, you know, you might argue with it, but the states felt they had a pretty strong argument. Paramount also felt they had a pretty strong argument. More importantly, there was going to be a hearing on September 24th on a $1.88 billion bond that Paramount wanted because of what they called extraordinary losses from having to wait out this trial. And on October 1st, a $7 million a day ticking fee was going to kick in for Paramount that they would have to pay to Warner Brothers Discovery shareholders if the deal didn't close. $7 million is nothing if you're the son of Larry Ellison. But add that up quarter after quarter, and that's $635 million a quarter, which is over $1 billion when you get to that March 2nd trial. So they had an incentive. Then there were the threats that they were going to take their ball and go to right. either Tennessee or Texas or perhaps Georgia. And what happened is with a lot of pressure from some Democratic politicians in and around the state and others and IATSE and unions like that, Bonta and the 12 AGs started settlement talks late last week. They were preliminary, heading towards what were already scheduled settlement talks for mid-October, court-ordered settlement talks, which is procedural under the federal system. But then they started heating up over the weekend. Then they were getting even more heated up. We heard, for instance, at the Lucas Narrative Museum of Narrative Arts opening, there was talk from some major people about they had come unstuck and things like that. Karen Bass was walking around, I was told by sources, telling people they were very close. Then it looked like on Sunday, as it got closer to sundown in Yom Kippur, that it was falling apart, maybe not, but dimming. There was a gang of four states in particular that weren't on board, one of which was New York State and the powerful Attorney General of New York. Then after that, later last night, things came back together again. And as you outlined in the introduction, they put together this whole framework of promise me you'll be good. I promise I'll be good.
1: The promise me you'll be good, the concessions that I've seen so far, I mean, they go part and parcel with making movies, 30 movies a year coming out of a studio or major studio. Is that a big concession? What concessions here?
8: I mean, I don't think that I have to, again, I'll come back to Bonta blinked, money won. Paramount and David Ellison were already promising 30 movies a year. Now, that is a big scaling up from what Hollywood's been doing of late. But let's be honest, Hollywood's doing a lot better of late. They were already on track. That was on their schedule to do. Now, they will be fined $30 million a movie if they come short on this. But Trump change, if you want to say. The other concessions were about this editorial board, but this editorial board is appointed by the board of Paramount, right. which means David Ellison. It will have two journalists, so I don't know, Nora O'Donnell and Jake Tapper, I don't know whoever's going to be on it. It will have ability to oversee and look into, but it won't have, like, for instance, when there was an oversight board brought in for the Wall Street Journal, when Rupert Murdoch took it over, the power, for instance, to say fire an editor if they feel something's going too far. So there's a lot of smoke here. There's not a lot of fire. There's a lot of bluster, but there's not a lot of bite.
1: Here in California, I mean, there's been so much concern about a production flight happening. Is there anything in this deal that will force movies to be made in California? Or could this deal go through and then all of a sudden we start to see a lot of those productions be made in Tennessee or Texas?
8: Well, I think, again, like, the devil is always in the details in these things. So when you talk about this around $1 billion investment that Paramount are going to do in production, that's domestic production. As you said, there were 12 states involved in this antitrust suit. I think they want to see some of the love, right? Also, there are talks about a federal tax incentive and uncapping the California tax incentive. Now, the Democratic candidate for the governor of California, who will probably win, has not talked about wanting to uncap the tax incentive in the state. So there's a lot of, if this happens, this happens. Yes, will there hopefully be an increase in production in California? Anything would be good at this point. We've lost over 50,000 jobs in production over the past 6 years, and production has fled to other jurisdictions. But still, right now, there's a lot of, if you do this, we do this, if you do this, if we do this. Again, if everybody plays nice and keeps to their word, this is an okay deal. It certainly is a great deal for David Ellison, and it means less losses. But you're already going to see job losses for no other reason than two major studios are becoming one company. You don't need four executive vice presidents of accounting, or maybe you only need three. There are going to be job losses. Are they going to be as great as if Paramount's bluff of leaving had happened? Probably not. Are they going to be as great as if both of these fell apart? And Warner Brothers really had nowhere else to go, so there was problems there with a bad stock. Who knows? But right now, what we've got is the status quo and big money won.
1: Mm-hmm. And if one thing's for certain, it is that change is definitely in the air here in Hollywood. Dominic, really appreciate you coming by. Thank you so much.
8: Thank you, sir.
1: And don't go anywhere. Coming up next, a devastating loss for one of fashion's most famous families, Presley Gerber, son of Cindy Crawford, has passed away. What we're learning about his death. Plus, from American Idol to murder trial, the shocking allegations from a former contestant next. And also, if you see this QR code, feel free to scan through. That'll take you to a chat with us behind the scenes right now, streaming on YouTube, TikTok, or Twitch. Come join the conversation.

0: Hey, welcome back. Here are some other headlines we are watching tonight. In Ontario, Canada, a cop was hurt during a shootout last night near a synagogue during Yom Kippur. A shooter was taken to the hospital, and police aren't sure if that shooting was targeted. And in South Los Angeles, three people were shot at a senior living facility by their coworker. Now, police detained the suspect, and they say there is no threat to the public. In California, Governor Gavin Newsom ordered a state of emergency ahead of what is expected to be a historic El Nino season here. The order mobilizes state resources and starts preparing for any kind of powerful weather. This comes as people in Southern California are already starting to see higher tides. Those are the ones that El Nino brings along the coast. And the Pennsylvania Department of Health has updated their current measles cases to 792. Since last week, there have been 25 new cases. The surge in cases also comes with a surge in vaccinations. State officials are saying that there is an 84% increase in MMR shots last month when it was reported that two people died from the disease. Since then, total number of deaths has ticked up to four. And three tourists were rescued from a remote beach in Oregon after spelling this out. Look at this. It looks like a SOS in what could be driftwood there. Ironically, the area is known as the Lost Boys Beach, and it's accessible when the tide is low, but can quickly become island-like when the tide is high. Officials are warning other tourists that with El Nino raising those tides, the popular TikTok spot could become dangerous. And turning now to the tragic death of 27-year-old model Presley Gerber, the son of model Cindy Crawford and a brother of Kaya Gerber. Officials say Gerber died Sunday at a rehab center, and they are investigating his death as a suspected overdose. A year before his death, he talked about his struggles with addiction and mental health. A family representative saying, quote, "The family is asking for privacy during this very difficult and very painful time." Let's bring in Liz Kreutz, who's following this story. So, Liz, such a devastating loss for the family. It looks like he was trying to get help at rehab. How did this death happen at a rehab facility?
1: I mean, that is the big question here. I can tell you we have reached out to the rehab facility. It's located here in L.A. in Santa Monica. We have not heard back from them. According to a law enforcement source, he actually had just checked himself into the rehab center the night before he was found dead. So Saturday night around 10 p.m., just hours later at 9:35 a.m. is when police say they responded to a report of a suspected overdose. They got there, and when they arrived, there was a male who was at that time pronounced dead. The law enforcement source we spoke to said that it's likely he had been dead for several hours or some time. But again, we don't exactly know what led up to this, and the exact cause and manner of death is still under investigation. That could take months, but it is being investigated as a suspected overdose.
0: Yeah, and he had opened up about his struggles in the past, right?
1: He had. He had been very open about it in recent years. He had this thing on social media he called Mental Health Mondays, where he would come on his Instagram and he would talk very openly about his struggles with mental health and substance abuse addiction. And he talked about ketamine and several different drugs. And also he did it because he said he wanted to help others. In fact, his sister did an interview with Vogue just last month where she referenced his addiction and talked about how her parents, Cindy Crawford and also entrepreneur Randy Gerber, were very, very private, she said. But it was her brother who was their teacher as a family and taught them, like, no, we need to open up. We need to share our struggles and be human and share these things with others to help others.
0: Yeah, such a difficult time for the family. Have they said anything else?
1: Beyond that statement you read where they just said they're asking for privacy during this very difficult time, they have not. But if you follow them on social media, you just know how close they are. They just did that ad campaign as a family together for Vuori. And Kaya Gerber, his sister, just last year posted a birthday message saying that he's her best friend. And if you see on his post where he talks about his mental health struggles, you can always see his mom, his dad, his sister commenting, "We love you. We're proud of you." They're obviously incredibly close.
0: Yeah, it's so devastating. Liz Kreutz, thank you. And now to the murder trial of a former pastor and American Idol contestant, Caleb Flynn. He is accused of shooting his wife, then staging the scene to look like a break-in. Now, prosecutors are saying that Flynn exchanged more than 100,000 text messages with a mistress over the course of a year, saying things like, "If I could literally kill her and not go to hell, I would do it in a heartbeat, or I choose you, I'm free. Actions will come tomorrow, February 16th. A day I'll never forget." Now, Flynn auditioned for American Idol back in 2013, and here's what he said about his wife back then.
2: "I absolutely love the Lord. I love my wife more than anything. She is very, very pretty. Just, oof, I love her. But, you know, I'm just a normal person who absolutely loves to sing more than anything in the world."
0: All right, let's bring in NBC's Aaron Gilchrist, who's been covering this case here. Aaron, like a lot of the evidence the prosecution is presenting, allegedly was sent from the defendant's own fingers, like 100,000 text messages. How is this going to impact the case?
3: Well, it sort of has yet to be seen, right? We know that the prosecution has brought up these text messages. They haven't really gone through them in great detail. As you noted, they said that there were 100,000 text messages between Caleb Flynn and his mistress in the course of 1 year. Today, though, what we did hear was the prosecution start to lay the foundation for that sort of information, for being able to go into detail about that. We heard from several of the crime scene technicians, the medical examiner, some other detectives as well. And one of the lines of questioning was really about the subpoenas that went out for those text messages, for emails, for other digital information from Caleb Flynn, and from at least one other person's name was brought up during the course of the testimony there. We don't yet know who exactly she is, but that's part of what the prosecution is going to have to explain. They do not have a murder weapon. They do not have an eyewitness. And so we're waiting to see what exactly they plan to detail to get the jury to believe that Caleb Flynn is guilty of murdering his wife. I can tell you that there were parts of the presentation today where we saw Caleb Flynn get very emotional. The investigators walked through some of the crime scene photos, talking about the condition of Ashley Flynn, Caleb Flynn's wife, talking about the autopsy report as well. And then there were images that were shown in court today of the garage door. And that's a key element of this because Caleb Flynn suggested that his house had been broken into. A burglar came in and shot his wife. And according to prosecutors, he suggested that that was the person accessed the home through the garage. The testimony today, Gotti, really focused on these crime scene texts saying, we don't see any real forced entry, nothing that's consistent with burglary, like we've seen, they said, in hundreds of cases in the past.
0: Yeah, and meanwhile, the recipient of 100,000 text messages, I mean, could she be charged? Is she going to participate? Is she going to testify against him? Like, how does she play into this case here?
3: Yeah, it's a good question. And I'll tell you, we didn't know anything about a mistress really prior to the prosecutor bringing that up in opening statements on Friday. And so he sort of said it and then just sort of left it there. We think that this woman, this mistress, may testify or may be called to testify. There are more than 100 people who have been listed as potential witnesses in this trial. It's been scheduled for 2 to 3 weeks. And so it's possible that she could be called to testify. The question about whether she might be charged with something is not something that we have an answer to at this point, Gotti, but of course something we'll be looking into as we hear from more people testifying in this trial.
0: Yeah, Aaron Gilchrist, really appreciate you. Thank you. And coming up, an NBC investigation on those controversial Flock cameras, how one woman says a mistake with one led to her being pulled over at gunpoint. That's next.

0: Yeah, tonight, an NBC News investigation into those controversial Flock cameras we've been telling you about. Those are those automatic license plate readers, and they've already been banned or restricted in some states. But now we're finding that some of those cameras are flagging a growing number of cars by mistake, and in some cases leading to pretty alarming encounters with police. NBC's Dana Griffin has this one.
1: A high-risk stop on a busy Wisconsin interstate.
2: Driver, you guys are both under arrest right now.
3: Keep coming. Stop.
1: Amber Newell is the driver, heading to her job as a home caretaker.
4: Got my hands up. I'm wondering what's going on.
1: Officers place Newell and another passenger under arrest, telling them their vehicle was flagged by a Flock camera for being connected to a homicide. But officers soon realize there might be a mistake.
5: This is a constant issue.
1: This is actually the second time Newell has been pulled over. Police previously returned her car after deciding it was not involved in a crime. Newell's license plate wasn't cleared from what's called a hot list database of wanted vehicles, which can trigger police alerts whenever it passes by a Flock camera, subjecting her to the heart-stopping encounter.
6: This is the worst one.
1: The Brookfield chief of police issued a statement saying he investigated the officers and determined they performed their duties appropriately with the information they had from the Flock alert.
4: I could have lost my life up there on the highway. My daughter still don't want to ride in the car. She's terrified. She asks me all the time, like, Mama, is you coming back home? You going to be okay? I have to tell her, I'm not sure, but we're going to pray.
1: Newell's story isn't an isolated one. As the number of automated license plate readers, or ALPRs, have spiked, so have the erroneous stops, detainments, and arrests of innocent people. The Institute for Justice, a libertarian public interest law firm, has documented more than 24 ALPR misidentification cases.
7: Get him back. I'll cover the car.
1: Like this one earlier this year in Arkansas, in which a family, including a newborn,
7: you said a month and a half old in the car?
1: Were subjected to a felony stop after a Flock camera misread a single letter on their plate, according to an officer on scene.
7: Okay. Your plate is not stolen. It's okay. One letter off.
1: They were eventually let go, the chief there telling us the officer was disciplined for not running the plate before the stop, and they've added additional training and safeguards.
3: Shut off the vehicle!
1: And this stop in Indiana, where an Air Force veteran was held at gunpoint and handcuffed in a fast food parking lot. A Flock camera failed to register the letter C on his license plate, according to police communication after the incident.
8: Spent time in Iraq, in the Middle East, in combat areas. And those I was prepared for. I can tell you this, I was absolutely not prepared for.
1: He was also let go, but later sued the city and police department that made the stop, eventually settling. Neither the city nor the police department admitted to any wrongdoing.
9: I hate Flock.
1: Flock safety and some law enforcement departments still credit the technology for being an invaluable policing tool, helping to find missing cars, locate criminal suspects, and in some cases, even
10: that's
1: missing children.
10: Reality. And Lord knows what could have possibly happened to this young lady without this technology.
1: Still, some privacy advocates warn.
11: You just have innocent motorists being pulled over based on stale or mistaken information.
1: There's a major cost when implementing widespread surveillance.
11: Police officers themselves are seeing every day how fragile these systems are, how error-prone they are, I think underscores the pitfalls of allowing these devices to proliferate and to scan billions upon billions of people's license plates every month.
1: Critics also say that ALPR errors can extend beyond license plates to the make and model of vehicles. Like late last year when police in Florida searched Flock's database for a vehicle description of an SUV involved in a triple homicide car crash. Lindsay Isaacs was miles away from the scene, but her 2025 Dodge Durango, despite being the wrong color, still came up as a match. Police confiscated her SUV. Months later, Isaacs herself was arrested on charges that carried a maximum sentence of 115 years in prison.
12: I was frantic. I was a mess. I was trying to figure out how this could happen to me.
13: Were you telling them I'm the wrong person?
12: The whole entire time.
1: Isaacs spent nearly 2 weeks in jail, part of that time in solitary confinement.
12: I was asking God how is this happening to me?
1: Almost a month after Isaac's release from jail, the charges against her were dropped. Isaac's has filed a lawsuit against the officers involved, which

0: is ongoing. Florida Highway Patrol tells us it is unable to comment on pending litigation. In a 2025 deposition, Flock's then-chief technology officer said its cameras were 93% accurate at reading license plates. But critics point out, with more than 20 billion license plate captures a month, well over a billion could be inaccurate. It's all part of why there's so much backlash across the country.
1: Get the Flock out!
0: From rowdy town halls to the cameras themselves being stolen or vandalized. Individuals and advocacy groups have been requesting public records from police departments nationwide and posting them online. NBC News obtained and analyzed a number of these logs. We found that in the Dunwoody, Georgia Police Department, for example, officers intentionally created incorrect hot list entries to make up for Flock's potential misreadings. Here, an officer searching for a stolen vehicle creates an alert for the vehicle's license plate containing a Q, but also creates another alert for a different plate with that Q switched to a zero in case Flock cameras read that digit incorrectly according to the reasoning in the log. That incorrect plate was left in the hot list system for a month. In another instance, a Dunwoody, Georgia officer created an entry for a plate with a 1, but noted the actual plate contained an I. The officer entered both because, quote, the I is read as a 1 by Flock. There's no indication these drivers were stopped as a result of the misleading entries, but they demonstrate how innocent motorists are vulnerable to high-risk felony stops. Dunwoody PD did not respond to our request for comment. In a statement, Flock tells NBC News in part, its technology is highly accurate and instances of incorrect reads are rare, and that we consistently advise law enforcement agencies that alerts should be treated as investigative leads and that officers should independently verify before taking any enforcement action.
2: If you're placed on a hot list, I can guarantee you you're going to be pulled over.
0: Noel Pritchardo is a former Rhode Island police officer who resigned last year over his department's use of Flock.
2: These officers, especially the young ones, they're just going to go off this technology, and this is going to be their gospel.
0: A powerful but imperfect surveillance tool that was designed to investigate crimes, leaving some innocent drivers shaken in its wake. Dana Griffin, NBC News, Milwaukee.
3: Powerful indeed. Dana, thank you. Coming up in the future of everything, the U.S. and China are competing for control in the AI race, but could they actually work together? There's a new safety plan being discussed ahead of Trump and President Xi's meeting this week. Stay tuned.

0: Hey, welcome back. Tonight, in the future of everything, Treasury Secretary Scott Bessent met with Chinese Vice Premier He Lifeng to talk about AI safety and who is accountable when things go wrong. NBC's Allie Cannell has more on what went down. Allie?
1: Hey there, Gotti. There does seem to be more movement when it comes to the U.S. and China continuing a dialogue around AI safety. Treasury Secretary Scott Bessent spoke to CNBC this morning, and he said the two countries plan to meet again in about 2 months' time to further those AI discussions. Secretary Bessent met with his Chinese counterpart yesterday at the J.P. Morgan building. I was there. I saw the arrivals, the departures. And then after the meeting, Bessent spoke to a small group of reporters. He told us that the two countries talked about a notification mechanism, which would essentially be used to alert each country about any substantial AI threats, especially as it relates to national security. So that's one thing they discussed. Of course, there's still more that needs to be talked about here because both countries, there is some common ground when it comes to the threats of AI, but they have very different opinions on how to actually regulate this technology, especially as it continues to evolve so rapidly here. Of course, we have an upcoming meeting with President Trump and Chinese President Xi Jinping, where AI is expected to be on the agenda, among many other topics. So certainly a lot more to come when we talk about AI safety, when we talk about AI regulation. But to see the U.S. and China, two of the biggest world leaders in the technology, actually engaging in some sort of discussion does seem to be an encouraging sign. Of course, there's that big TBD question in the background, whether or not any of this holds moving forward. Gotti.
0: And still to come, new lawsuits alleging vision loss from weight loss drugs. But first, you got to see this. Celine Dion, she is back on stage out in Paris for her latest residency. But after one of her shows, she spotted some fans outside of her hotel. And watch what happened next.

0: And finally tonight, new lawsuits are raising eyebrows about side effects linked to weight loss drugs. Patients are suing drug makers alleging that some GLP-1s might be affecting vision. NBC's Stephanie Gosk reports.
1: Tonight, an alarming side effect possibly linked to GLP-1s, the drugs millions of Americans are taking for weight loss and diabetes, a sudden and possibly irreversible eye condition called NAION that can lead to permanent blindness. There are no known treatments.
2: Oh, I woke up one morning and I was like, what is wrong with my eye? There was no warning sign at all.
1: Diane Wirth had to quit her job as a nurse practitioner, and now she can no longer read. She was on a GLP-1 for weight loss. Now she has lost almost all of her vision in her right eye.
3: It's fair to say this has upended your entire life, hasn't it, Diane?
2: Oh, for sure. It for sure has. It's been very challenging.
1: Wirth is one of hundreds of Americans who are suing GLP-1 drug makers Novo Nordisk and Eli Lilly, saying they were not adequately warned of the potential danger of vision loss.
4: And the label needs to be updated if the companies want to do the responsible thing.
1: Novo Nordisk, the maker of Ozempic and Wegovy, says it is vigorously fighting the lawsuits, adding it believes they are without merit. Eli Lilly maintains patient safety is its top priority, and it will continue to review data. While a study by the American Academy of Ophthalmologists did not find evidence of a consistent overall increase in NAION risk in the available data, adding that more research needs to be done. Meanwhile, overseas, a different story. The European Medicines Agency concluded NAION is a very rare side effect, and the EU has added it to the labels for Ozempic and Wegovy. But the wildly popular drugs have proven to be effective in fighting diabetes and weight loss, and medical experts say people considering taking them should speak with their doctors.
5: The overall health benefits of these drugs would likely far outweigh the very small increased risk of this very, very rare complication.
0: Interesting. Stephanie Gosk, thank you so much. That's going to do it for us tonight. I'm Gary Schwartz. We'll see you here tomorrow. But until then, stay tuned to NBC News Now.
6: Tonight, chaos in America's skies, the tech meltdown shutting down the airspace over much of the Northeast. Thousands of flights delayed and canceled, passengers stranded for hours. New York, Boston, Philadelphia all hit. United canceling most of its domestic flights into and out of one of its busiest hubs. Why the FAA took the drastic move of shutting down the airspace. The news organizations filing suit against President Trump after he banned three of them from the White House. Will a judge force the administration to allow them back in? ICE shooting in Austin. New protest and video from the scene after a man was shot by federal officers while delivering for DoorDash. Cindy Crawford's son found dead. Police investigating if model Presley Gerber overdosed while in rehab. Questions tonight about how he got the drugs inside. Paramount's major breakthrough, the media giant settling a multi-state legal battle, paving the way for a merger with Warner Brothers. What it means for how you stream and what you see in theaters. The NBC News poll just out, President Trump's approval rating hitting a second term low. How it could impact the final sprint to the midterms. Steve Kornacki standing by. Plus a new documentary about Gaza that got a 25-minute standing ovation. Why the filmmakers are facing charges in Israel and when it's coming to the U.S. And the new study finding Americans are drinking less. The two age groups driving that drop. Top story starts right now. And good evening. We begin tonight with the air travel meltdown at this hour. Hundreds of thousands of passengers impacted by flight delays and diversions and cancellations. Crowded scenes like this at airports from coast to coast. Some people waiting 6 hours or more to get on their flights after an air traffic control system and a backup failsafe all failed. Passengers at Boston's Logan Airport forced to deboard on the tarmac. Look at that, as officials temporarily shut down much of the Northeast airspace. Planes in Philly at a complete standstill, the FAA citing a failure with a communication circuit at that airport. And then a New Jersey transit construction team cut into a key fiber optic cable, which brought airports across the Northeast grinding to a halt. United pulling the majority of flights out of Newark today. So far, more than 6,000 flights have been delayed and more than 1,000 canceled. NBC's Tom Costello leads us off tonight from Reagan National Airport.
7: Gridlock in the Northeast today, the busiest airspace in the country. I think it's a little worrisome. My flight was canceled.
8: Ground stops in Philadelphia, Newark, Teterboro, LaGuardia, JFK, and Boston. Hundreds of thousands of passengers delayed, diverted, or stranded. United Airlines canceling most Newark flights. Some delays 6 hours and longer, spreading from the East Coast to the West.
9: And then we just sat in the airport for a little bit, and our flight was canceled.
8: Bad timing as world diplomats are flying into New York for the UN General Assembly.
10: We're completely shut down on departures due to an equipment outage at other facilities.
8: The FAA says it happened when a communication circuit failed at its Philadelphia Terminal Radar Center. Then New Jersey Transit says a construction crew cut a backup fiber optic line, releasing this photo, and that cut off critical air traffic communications.
11: All data coming through that circuit was lost.
8: With planes stuck on runways and ramps, repair teams rushed to repair the links.
12: They're trying to sterilize the airspace in the entire Northeast Corridor just to make sure it doesn't cause issues for aircraft that are in the air.
13: We're using old architecture, 30, 40-year-old architecture. We have asked the Congress to do a whole new architecture of aviation.
14: This is a live look.
8: Today's meltdown comes the same day the FAA began rolling out a new AI tool called SMART, giving controllers more information on weather, flight paths, and diversions, while insisting controllers, not AI, will make the final decisions.
15: Could AI take over?
13: It cannot. Humans run this system.
8: The SMART system starting in Washington before going national.
6: Tom Costello joins us now live from Reagan. Tom, we have a late-breaking update from the Transportation Secretary. What's he saying?
16: That's right. Secretary Duffy tweeting that they now have the telecom systems restored and they are resuming operations at these affected airports. But the numbers of delays and cancellations, as you mentioned, 6,000 delays, 1,000 cancellations. It's going to take a while to roll through that whole system and get everything back up and running again. If you're flying, even tomorrow, check with your airline to make sure that the flight is leaving on time, Tom.
6: Okay, Tom Costello leading us off. Tonight, three news outlets are suing President Trump after he banned them from the White House. The president called their coverage one-sided, but CNN, MS Now, and Politico argue this is an assault on the First Amendment. Here's Kelly O'Donnell.
17: Today, three news organizations filed suit asking a federal judge to reverse the president's expulsion of CNN, MS Now, and Politico from the White House, alleging that violates their constitutional rights. The filing says this ban could not be a more direct assault of the First Amendment, adding he implemented the ban to coerce more favorable coverage. Tonight, after barring three major news outlets, the president sought out local news cameras, waiting not for him, but for Mayor Mamdani and his planned news conference that was not supposed to include the president.
18: I never get anything positive. It's always negative. And I think that these outlets have an obligation to be fair.
17: Earlier today on social media, the president called out the federal judge and claimed, "Virtually every story about me is negative, wrong, and in many cases, dangerous for our country." As a result of the ban, CNN was barred from serving as the previously scheduled TV network pool, responsible for providing pictures and coverage broadcast by all the major TV networks to viewers everywhere. One practical impact is seen here.
19: There's no microphone because the pool cameras aren't there.
17: Where conservative outlet Newsmax showed the president today at a ribbon cutting for the new helipad without the TV pool's involvement.
19: Obviously, the ramifications are right here. Can't hear what the president's saying.
6: All right. Kelly O'Donnell's going to pick it up from there. And Kelly, when could we see a judge rule in this lawsuit?
20: Well, Tom, first, the Trump administration gets to formally respond to the lawsuit. That's done in writing. And then Wednesday, there is a hearing scheduled where the news organizations we've been talking about can argue their request for a temporary order, which would block this ban. That's what they're trying to seek. So we'll learn at some point after that. Now, what we know is that these news organizations are saying this is about their First Amendment rights, but also their Fifth Amendment rights. And that has to do with due process. They were not notified in writing and were not given any opportunity to respond to the president's plan to ban them from the White House grounds. We've also seen in court history, when it comes to these issues with media organizations, that if the government opens the gates here at the White House or in another government building to some news media, that it is not permitted to restrict certain outlets because of the content of what they report. That's called viewpoint discrimination. That's part of the argument these three news organizations are making, that the president doesn't like what they report, and that's why he banned them. The president has said as much in some of his public comments, but it will be up to a court to decide what the facts and the law and the circumstances are here. Tom?
6: Okay, Kelly O with the White House for us. Kelly, great to see you there. As we saw, President Trump is in New York tonight, set to take the global stage at the UN, where he'll hold a series of high-stakes meetings, including potentially with the president of Iran. Here's Monica Alba.
14: Tonight in New York for a high-stakes speech at the UN.
18: Well, I can say from my standpoint, I love New York, and this represents New York.
14: The president first making a stop to see Democratic Mayor Zohran Mamdani, the third sit-down for the political opposites.
21: We appreciate the president's commitment to the city.
14: President with more key meetings this week, including possibly the president of Iran.
18: They're not going to have a nuclear weapon.
14: All as he's facing pressure over rising gas prices. And now, three U.S. airlines to cut back on holiday flights due to fuel costs. The Trump administration trying to lower energy prices by getting more oil tankers through the Strait of Hormuz, past Iranian attacks. Tonight, CENTCOM saying it's escorted tankers with 1 billion barrels of oil through the strait in 2 months.
22: I think we all have to accept that so long as the Iranians are trying to terrorize international shipping, we, of course, are going to try to push back against that. But that is why gas prices are so high.
14: And the war could expand with Iran-backed Houthi rebels attacking an airport in Saudi Arabia, all as the president intensifies his blockade on Iran. CENTCOM saying it's blocked 110 vessels from Iranian ports.
23: Our foot is on the neck of the Iranian economy.
6: Okay, Monica Alba joins us live from the UN. Monica, I know you have some new reporting for our viewers on what the president will say and potentially who he's going to meet with this week.
24: Yeah, it's really going to be a very busy day here tomorrow, Tom. The president will start it off with his speech here at the UN General Assembly. Last year's address was just under an hour. We'll see if he goes over that tomorrow. But after that, he is going to be meeting, we understand, have his first face-to-face with the interim leader of Venezuela, Delcy Rodriguez. In addition to that, he's going to be meeting at some point with Ukrainian President Volodymyr Zelensky. In addition to that, he'll have some kind of sit-down with the head of the UK, the leader of Japan, as well as a meeting with key leaders of Gulf nations where there could be some critical developments potentially on that widening war if that happens against Iran or any kind of timeline or update. And beyond that, as we mentioned, it is possible that the president could sit down with the president of Iran. They are leaving the door open to that and what could be a very high stakes day of back-to-back meetings here in New York City. Tom.
6: Okay, Monica Alba for us. Monica, thank you for that. I want to bring in our Keir Simmons, who is in Saudi Arabia for us tonight live. Keir, you're in Riyadh, where Iran-backed Houthi rebels attacked an airport on Saturday. This was a major move by them. What are you seeing on the ground there, and what are you hearing from people who live in Saudi Arabia?
25: Yeah, Tom, you wouldn't know, would you, looking behind me, that this was a capital city that had faced an attack just this past weekend. But it did. The Saudis say that the missiles were intercepted, and it is worrying people here. We've spoken to people who heard a noise, whose houses shook as a result of those interceptions of those missiles. And Yemen, where the Houthis are, is a distance away from here. So it just illustrates the way that this is escalating in this part of the region now, that it's a, if you like, a new front in the Iran conflict, and it's sucking in a key ally for the United States, Saudi Arabia, where I am now, Tom.
6: And then, Keir, those strikes directly on Saudi Arabia's capital, they mark a significant escalation, right? Talk about what's behind the intensifying attacks.
25: Yeah. Well, the Houthis are trying to put pressure on Saudi Arabia for a number of reasons. All of this, one of the catalysts for all of this was a flight from Iran to Yemen with Houthi officials on board. Saudi Arabia effectively trying to interdict in that, with that flight. In other words, trying to prevent Iran from strengthening its stronghold with those pro-Iranian Houthis. So that's one aspect of all of this, Tom. But another aspect, too, is that our own Courtney Kuby reporting tonight, citing two U.S. officials, that in fact President Trump did call off a major plan for a major strike on Sunday. Now, Courtney's reporting suggests that there are those in the Trump administration who are arguing that, frankly, that the U.S. Would not gain from such strikes, that the Houthis would turn on U.S. interests, and that it would be defeat the Houthis. But there are others in the Trump administration who are suggesting that this is a betrayal of a key ally, Saudi Arabia. And indeed, we have heard that the Crown Prince of Saudi Arabia has been in contact with the Trump administration and, reporting says, has been asking for the Trump administration to help with airstrikes against the Houthis. Because the question now is, if the Houthis are left to gain more territory and gain a further ability to threaten another key shipping lane off the coast of Yemen, then what does that mean for U.S. power in this region? What does that mean for oil prices? What does that mean for the stability of this region, Tom?
6: Okay, Keir Simmons, stay safe there in Riyadh. Back here at home, protests erupting in Texas after an ICE officer shot and wounded a man in his car in Austin. Tonight, we have new video of those chaotic moments. And a warning, some of this video is disturbing. Ryan Chandler is there.
0: Why you do that to him?
1: Tonight, new video shows the moments officers surround an Austin food delivery driver, an ICE officer shot in the back. It's not clear why ICE initially pursued him and opened fire. You see law enforcement handcuff 28-year-old Wilbur Rafael Garces Perez as he bleeds from his back, cutting his shirt to reveal the bullet wound. Gunshots from the incident captured by a nearby driver's phone on Sunday.
0: Oh my God.
1: Two bullet holes visible in the back window. The Department of Homeland Security says Garces Perez was hospitalized in stable condition, then taken into federal custody for removal, adding he's from Venezuela and in the U.S. illegally with a final order of deportation.
2: He didn't know that he was being hit by ICE. And when he realized what was going on, he was trying to pull over, but they rammed him again and then shot him.
1: Today, his attorney tells us Garces Perez was delivering food when an unmarked car pursued him.
3: What do you want the world to know about your client tonight?
2: Wilbur is just like any of the rest of us. He's a young man. He's a DoorDash driver. He was out on the road trying to make some money for his family.
1: A senior administration official tells NBC News he did not have a criminal history beyond his immigration violation. His lawyer says he was an asylum seeker who entered the country through a parole program.
6: Ryan Chandler joins us tonight from Austin, Texas. Ryan, that bullet wound looks pretty clear there in that video. Do we know why doctors apparently have not removed the bullet from his back?
4: Well, Tom, Garces Perez believes it's because it's too close to his spine to remove safely. And on that note, Tom, we're receiving a new update on his medical condition just in the last several minutes. We're hearing from San Antonio Congressman Joaquin Castro, who says that Garces Perez is currently being taken back to the hospital out of that processing facility. The congressman says he's being taken to the hospital because he's in tremendous pain and tells us that the bullet is still inside his left side. He cannot move the left side of his body. The congressman is joining this chorus of condemnation, calling it abuse that Garces Perez was moved from the hospital into a detention facility so quickly, Tom.
6: Okay, Ryan Chandler for us. Ryan, thank you for that. Now to the final sprint of the midterm elections. A new NBC News poll showing that President Trump's approval rating is at a second-term low. And with inflation still on the rise, voters say that issue is top of mind as they prepare to cast their ballots. I want to get over to our good friend Steve Kornacki at the Big Board. Steve, walk us through this poll, starting with that approval rating.
5: Yeah, Tom, you see it right here. This is our new NBC News poll. 41% say they approve of the job that President Trump is doing. That is the lowest our poll has found during his second term. When he first came back to office, this number was up even into the high 40s, now down at 41%. What is driving it? By far and away, it's probably this number one, views of how Trump is handling the economy. His economic policies, look at this, only a quarter, 26% of voters say his policies are helping. A majority now say, 55% say his policies are hurting. Among independents, this number close to 60% here. And one thing that's also contributing to, very alarming number for the president and his party. We asked voters, your vote in the midterm election this November, are you going to use it to send a signal of opposition to the president? Look at this. 43% say yes. They want their vote in November to show opposition to Trump. Look at the previous presidents in their midterms, including Trump back in 2018. This number is higher than anything we've seen over the last two decades for presidents in midterm elections.
7: And then, Steve, while we have you here, how do voters feel about both parties as a whole?
5: Yeah, so I've given you the bad news that Republicans are facing those headwinds. Where Republicans are drawing hope is this. The View, I should say first, let me show you in terms of the key issues here, the Democrats with an advantage on all but immigration over the Republicans. But where the Republicans are drawing hope is this. It's the image of the two political parties. And you can see right here, this is right now. Republicans are not popular, 49 negative, 36 positive. But look at this, the Democrats, much worse. Only 29% positive. The View of the Democratic Party, 50% of voters say they have a negative view of the Democratic Party. Go back to Trump's first midterm. This is a difference from them. Back then, the Republican numbers were not good. The Democratic numbers were a little better than the Republicans. So there is a lot of skepticism that voters have about the opposition. And that's what Republicans are hoping. They're saying, look, as voters who want to send a message to the president, will they end up having some pause because of the alternative?
7: You know, Steve, while we have you here, I'm going to throw you a little bit of a curveball. I've been reading today that when they look back at 2018 and they sort of compare 2018 now to 2026, the Democrats had a bigger advantage going into the midterms as far as all the collective polling was going. Does that matter at this point, and should Democrats be concerned at all?
5: Yeah, well, look, in our poll, the generic ballot, when you ask folks which party do you want to see control Congress, it's at 5 points right now. That's the Democratic advantage. In our final poll, 2018, before the election, it was 7. So it is a little bit less than that. Where that comes into play is the reality. When you look at the playing field for control of Congress here, for control of the House, Democrats are going to have to make some incursions into some pretty Republican territory if they're going to have the kind of night they're hoping for. And in that scenario, yeah, the difference between 5 and 7 around the margins could be considerable.
7: Steve Kornacki, always great to have you. We are excited to have you also during the midterms. Thanks for being here. I want to bring in our political pros to discuss. Amisha Cross is a Democratic strategist, a good friend of Top Story, and Carlos Grubello, a former Florida Republican congressman and an NBC News political analyst, also a good friend of the show and live in person here in New York as opposed to being with us from Florida. Carlos, I'm going to start with you since you're the guest here in studio. I think the time is up, right? I mean, Republicans aren't going to change the narrative on anything. How do they go on offense at this point? Is it possible?
9: Well, there's two things you want to do in this kind of environment, Tom. Number one is disqualify the opposition. You heard Steve say Democrats aren't popular, so Republicans want to stick some of those labels, socialism. You hear the president saying communism sometimes to try to disqualify the opposition. And then the other thing to do in some districts, and we've seen that in South Florida with Congresswoman Maria Salazar, is distance yourself from the president in order to save your life. And you're seeing her do that. You're seeing Ashley Hinson starting to do that in Iowa for an important Senate seat there. So those are the two strategies left to Republicans at this late hour.
7: Amisha, you know, we still see in that poll that there are a lot of voters voting against the president, right? More so than voting for Democrats. Do the Democrats have a strong enough argument or a message heading into November, right? How can they get prices down? Because it is tied to so many things, including the war with Iran.
10: No, absolutely. So the Democrats have an uphill battle in undoing a lot of what this president has done, because even with his own Republican Party in leadership currently when it comes to Congress, he has circumvented a lot of them to get a lot of these things done. When we talk about tariffs, he didn't take a vote on that from Congress. When we talk about joining into the war in Iran, that he still doesn't want to call it a war, he didn't get congressional approval or authority to do so. Democrats are going to have to work towards doing what they can in terms of price reductions. Some of that is going to be done at the local level in part partnerships with governors, but also with city council members and other members in the local apparatus. But a lot of this is also going to come with investigations, as well as pushing back significantly on some of the acts and the moves of what we saw in the Big Beautiful Bill Act that have also caused skyrocketing things like health care costs. I think it's extremely important for people to remember that even though the Democrats didn't get us into this mess, like every election cycle where a Republican has previously won, the Americans' view of the economy typically goes down because Republicans have handled the economy poorly day in and day out for years at a time. So the workarounds and the rebuild is typically always done by Democratic administrations. That is not going to be done overnight. And unfortunately for the American public, they are fed up. The bleed continues. And folks' pocketbooks cannot handle any more strain. So Democrats have to get in and they have to act swiftly as they can, to be able to ensure that any bit of delay between them and the Republican Party actually outlasts the tragedy in Americans' wallets right now.
7: Speaking of close racing and close polling, I do want to go to the Texas Senate race. Amisha, if you can walk us through this one right here. James Talrico is a Democrat. He's going up against Ken Paxton, the Republican there. Right now, the polling is showing that Tallarico could have an advantage. Do Democrats actually think this could be the Senate race where they finally put a Democrat from Texas back in the Senate?
10: Well, I think we've seen time after time that polling can be quizzical and has little actual value when it comes to a day of races. It's a turnout race, and the Democratic Party is treating it as a turnout race. We are very excited that we've seen people like John Ossoff go down to Texas and campaign with Tallarico, that Tallarico is spending his campaign is spending dollars. When we talk about black media and black community outreach, we know that this is going to be a tight race. So getting the demographics of color in order to align around his message and to show up in November is going to be a huge deal. We're not looking specifically at polls to see the win here. We're looking at the facts on the ground and people actually getting out to vote and making sure that there are folks on the doors every single day. There are people within community, that there are church organizations and other respective groups on the ground that understand the importance of this work, and that those individuals make sure that they bring out those communities that matter the most in tight races in November.
7: Carlos, do you think the Democrats have a chance in Texas for the Senate?
9: They definitely have a chance, Tom, but there's a scenario here where this is like 2022 was for Republicans. Everything looks great for Democrats today. I was in these studios in 2022. We were expecting a big red wave. Florida Republicans had some pickups there. New York area, some pickups, and then that was it. So there's a lot of anticipation here, but if Democrats can't close in states like Texas, where it would be very difficult and surprising for them to do, then you could see a night where maybe Democrats win the House, but Republicans hold on to the Senate, and it isn't as much of a blue wave as people are expecting.
7: Let's turn to a state you know better, Florida. You have run races there. You have won races. You've lost races. Maria Elvira Salazar came out with a campaign ad that generated a lot of attention last week, where she spoke out against the president's immigration policies, saying it's gone too far. Will this help her? Did she have to do that? And do you think she had President Trump's blessing?
9: She had to do it. She probably gave them a heads up. You saw in the NBC News poll, Tom, Republicans still have advantage on right. immigration, not in places like South Florida, not in places like South Texas. So Salazar is clearly in a tight race. I represented the district next to hers. Even though those districts have gotten a little more red recently, they still have a competitive yeah. streak to them. So she had to do this because the president's immigration policies are not popular.
7: How tight is her race?
9: It's probably close to a tie right now.
7: Yeah. Amisha, what did that send? What kind of message did that send to Democrats? I know you guys aren't doing great when it comes to polling on immigration, and they still don't trust Democrats in part because of President Biden's policies. But when you saw her come out and put out that ad, what did you think?
10: Well, I thought that she needed to basically create a life raft for herself and her race. But I do, you know, you take your wins as they come. I think that what we've seen from this administration is a president who did, and we have to be honest about that, he did decrease a lot of the border crossings, and he could have stopped there. He decided not to. He decided to do Operation Midway Blitz, which affected my hometown of Chicago. He decided that it was okay to send ICE agents who injured and in some cases killed Americans. And I think that the more that we see the progress of this administration and its ICE raids and the way that ICE is treating everyday people on the streets across this country who are not violent criminals, who are not people who are presenting any type of threat, that the questions that are being asked and the reason that a lot of people are upset across multiple communities in this country mm-hmm. is because the people that he said he was going to target are far be it not being targeted right now. These are people who are, you know, they are daycare workers, they are grocery workers, they are individuals taking and picking their kids up from school. These are not the hardened criminals President Trump said he was going to go after. And I actually applaud Salazar for actually finally jumping out and speaking. But at the end of the day, I think that it is too little too late, unfortunately, for those communities that are under siege, but also and probably for her.
7: Amisha Cross, Carlos Grubello, always great to speak to both of you. We're back in a moment with the death of Presley Gerber, son of supermodel Cindy Crawford, 27-year-old found dead inside of a rehab facility. How could that have happened? Plus, are GLP-1s making people go blind? The possible link as new lawsuits pile up. And the country club crash, a driver caught on camera barreling into a pro shop. More of that wild video ahead on Top Story.

0: We're back now with the tragic death of Presley Gerber, the son of supermodel Cindy Crawford and businessman Randy Gerber. He died yesterday at a rehab facility in Southern California, and police are now saying they're investigating the 27-year-old's death as a suspected overdose. Here's Liz Kreutz.
1: Tonight, we're learning new details about the death of model Presley Gerber, the son of Cindy Crawford. Authorities now investigating the possibility he overdosed at a rehab center on Sunday. Gerber was just 27, the son of Crawford and businessman Randy Gerber, his younger sister, the model and actress Kaya Gerber. Santa Monica police saying at this time there's no indication of foul play. Authorities say around 9:35 Sunday morning, they responded to a report of a possible overdose and that upon arrival, officials located an adult male who was deceased. A source close to the investigation tells NBC News he had just checked into the facility the night before. Like his famous mother, Gerber began modeling as a teenager and was recently part of a major ad campaign for Vuori alongside his family. In recent years, he began opening up about his private struggles with mental health issues and substance abuse.
2: I've struggled with mental health, depression, and a lot of things that come along with that.
1: Even hosting a weekly series he called Mental Health Mondays on social media.
3: Today we are going to be talking about ketamine.
1: Just last month, Presley's younger sister Kaya referencing his battle with addiction in an interview with Vogue, saying, "My parents for most of our lives were very, very private and didn't share anything. And now we have this absolute teacher, my brother, who says I'm going to be very human for everyone." Tonight, the family asking for privacy during this very difficult and painful time.
0: Oh, it is so sad, and you feel for Cindy and her family. Liz Kreutz joins us from Los Angeles. Liz, people are going to be hearing that he may have overdosed at a rehab facility. That sounds a little confusing. Do we know what happened?
4: Tom, I mean, there's so many questions still. We have reached out to that rehab facility. We have not heard back from them. The law enforcement source we're talking to says that it's believed that he was likely dead for some time before he was found Sunday morning. They say that he checked in around 10 p.m. the night before. The cause, the exact cause and manner of death, that's all still under investigation by the medical examiner's office. That could potentially take months. So a lot of questions here. But Tom, even though right now the family is asking for privacy, so we haven't gotten a fuller statement from them in response to what's happened. We do know they are clearly so tight-knit. His sister Kaya last year described him as her best friend. And whenever he posts about his addiction and his struggles on social media, you can just see right there in the comments, Cindy, his dad, his sister cheering him on, saying how proud of him they are. Tom, just so sad.
0: Okay, yeah, it is sad. Liz Kreutz for us. Liz, thank you. Coming up here on the broadcast, putting down the glass. New data shows fewer young people are drinking alcohol. So what's driving that trend? Is it weed? Plus, the unusual catch out at sea will show you what a group of fishermen just pulled in off the coast of Florida. Look at that. But first, top stories, top moment, and the young Eagles fan who had his football dreams come true over the weekend. 8-year-old Bo was ready to watch the Eagles take on the Titans from the comfort of his couch when mom and dad had a different idea. Take a look.
5: We're going to watch it in real life.
6: Yeah, me and you were going to watch the Eagles today.
5: You know, this is what I've been wanting to do ever since I knew what the Eagles were.
7: Yeah.
0: Oh, that's so great. Glad he got to go to the game. Bo had an incredible time at his first NFL game, leading chants with the crowd and witnessing the Birds come from behind victory against Tennessee. What a great memory, Bo. Stay with us. More top story after the break.

0: We are back now with Top Stories newsfeed and the verdict in the trial of a man accused of shooting three Palestinian college students in Vermont. A jury there today convicting Jason Eaton of attempted murder for allegedly firing at the three men as they were walking near his home in 2023. The attack left one of the students paralyzed and the other two wounded. Eaton now faces up to life in prison. He had pleaded not guilty by reason of insanity. And some wild video tonight from just outside of Boston. Here you can see a car smashing into a country club, the driver barreling through the wall of that pro shop, knocking over two workers and causing some serious damage. Police say the employees and driver were hurt but are expected to be okay. Investigators now looking into what caused that crash. And an unusual catch for a group of fishermen off the coast of Florida. Look closely. The charter company says they were on a six-hour trip over the weekend when they pulled in this huge drone. Unclear what kind it is and what it was doing way out at sea, but one of the fishermen told our local affiliate they quickly got a call from U.S. officials who went and picked up the drone later that day. That's big. Turning now to an update on those popular weight loss drugs. Some patients reporting a scary side effect, vision loss. NBC's Stephanie Goss spoke to one woman who had to quit her job after losing some eyesight and is now suing one of those drug makers.
1: Tonight, an alarming side effect possibly linked to GLP-1s, the drugs millions of Americans are taking for weight loss and diabetes, a sudden and possibly irreversible eye condition called NAION that can lead to permanent blindness. There are no known treatments.
2: So I woke up one morning and I was like, what is wrong with my eye? There was no warning sign at all.
1: Diane Wirth had to quit her job as a nurse practitioner, and now she can no longer read. She was on a GLP-1 for weight loss. Now she has lost almost all of her vision in her right eye.
3: It's fair to say this has upended your entire life, hasn't it, Diane?
2: Oh, for sure. It for sure has. It's been very challenging.
1: Wirth is one of hundreds of Americans who are suing GLP-1 drug makers Novo Nordisk and Eli Lilly, saying they were not adequately warned of the potential danger of vision loss.
4: And the label needs to be updated if the companies want to do the responsible thing.
1: Novo Nordisk, the maker of Ozempic and Wegovy, says it is vigorously fighting the lawsuits, adding it believes they are without merit. Eli Lilly maintains patient safety is its top priority, and it will continue to review data. While a study by the American Academy of Ophthalmologists did not find evidence of a consistent overall increase in NAION risk in the available data, adding that more research needs to be done. Meanwhile, overseas, a different story. The European Medicines Agency concluded NAION is a very rare side effect, and the EU has added it to the labels for Ozempic and Wegovy. But the wildly popular drugs have proven to be effective in fighting diabetes and weight loss, and medical experts say people considering taking them should speak with their doctors.
5: The overall health benefits of these drugs would likely far outweigh the very small increased risk of this very, very rare complication.
3: The symptoms onset suddenly. It's described as a kind of stroke of the eye. And the woman we interviewed said, imagine someone taking Vaseline and putting it on your eyeglasses. She woke up with that just overnight. It's irreversible. There are no known treatments, Tom.
0: Stephanie Goss, thank you. Staying on the topic of health, new research out today shows that young Americans are behind a drop in drinking. A study published today in the Annals of Internal Medicine finds that American drinking rates have fallen for the first time since the pandemic. It's a small decrease of just 1%, but it's being driven by Gen Z and millennials. Some college students are even swapping out day drinking for wellness darties. That's what this is, which include yoga, group runs, and ice baths instead of pounding alcohol. But the study also points out that overall drinking rates are still higher than they were before the pandemic, partly because people between the ages of 50 and 64 reported an increase in heavy drinking. NBC News medical contributor Dr. Natalie Azar joins us now to break this down. So, Dr. Azar, this new data is in line with what we've been reporting, that younger generations are drinking less. Do we know why?
6: Yeah, no, this is really very interesting, Tom, and we have been following this for some time. I think that the message regarding alcohol and toxicity is finally getting to everybody. We've been talking for a number of years. You may recall the Surgeon General's report a few years ago about the, you know, increased risk associated with alcohol in terms of cancers. What's so fascinating about this data, as you pointed out, is that we're seeing this, but we're seeing this predominantly in males and in younger generations. Gen Z drinking a little bit less, but this predominantly was seen in millennials, Tom, who have a significantly less drinking, significantly less in terms of a definition of heavy drinking, which is very different, of course, than just casual.
0: So government stats show that the number of Americans ages 12 or older who used marijuana in the past year apparently increased by nearly 10 million between 2021 and 2025. So are people basically switching out that six pack for joint?
6: Unfortunately, it does appear that the data is supporting that, Tom. You know, just a recent federal survey that was out showed that about 21 million Americans either use marijuana daily or almost every day. And that was in contrast to 17 million Americans using alcohol. And this is, you know, as a result of decades of legal as well as changing social norms. You know, the concern here, of course, is that there's a false sense that marijuana is safe or that it is safer than alcohol. But we know that there can be long-term consequences, cognitive, mental health, as well as respiratory complications if you're smoking and cardiovascular risk. So it's not without potential issues. And that
0: is, you gotta be careful.
6: Something that I think we need to concentrate on getting the word out.
0: Yeah, even though maybe there's not a hangover, right? You still got to be really careful about some of those repercussions. We mentioned wellness darties, which I think is the worst sort of phrase ever, which are ways for people to have fun together without alcohol. We used to call it exercising, but is the drop in drinking also tied to a drop in socialization? Are members of Gen Z just spending more time alone? I know they're doing these things, these group exercise sessions together, but are people sort of, I don't know, migrating to their dorms or their apartments and just hanging out on their phones?
6: Yeah, I mean, I think that that is a concern a lot amongst a lot of experts that, you know, that relationships, you know, dating, things like that have been decreasing. People who are sexually active have been decreasing. And that is a concern because people are spending more times on their devices, gaming, et cetera, and they're able to sort of fill their days without those social interactions. However, you know, there is some, you know, there is a little bit of a way to look at the cup half full. People are engaging in social activities without alcohol, as we talked about, and that is a good thing. Reels and things like that on social media about today's bachelorette parties versus those from 20 or 30 years ago, which we can sort of chuckle about. But I think that there is a trend towards this wellness in younger adults, and that's not necessarily a bad thing.
0: Okay, Dr. Natalie Azar, we thank you as always. Still to come on Top Story, the emotional onstage apology from Ed Sheeran after Macklemore was dropped from his tour over pro-Palestinian comments, how fans are reacting. Plus, Paramount now one step closer to that blockbuster merger with Warner Brothers, the terms of the settlement just reached, and how it could impact movies hitting a big screen near you. Stay.

0: We're back now with a major update on Paramount and its efforts to merge with Warner Brothers Discovery. California's attorney general announcing the 12-state coalition that sued to block the merger has now reached a settlement with Paramount Skydance. That agreement now clears the way for the merger valued at $110 billion to move forward. A reminder, a finalized deal would not only unite two of the largest movie studios in the world, it would also put CBS News, CNN, HBO, HBO Max, and Paramount Plus all under one umbrella, led by Paramount CEO David Ellison. NBC's Chloe Malas joins us. She's been following all this. So what are the specific terms of the deal, and do we know what sort of was the straw that broke the camel's back when it comes to the attorneys general?
1: There's so much to unpack here, and you have to wonder what made these states make such an about shift.
0: Was it money?
1: Was it money? Was it the fact that Paramount was threatening to basically take Hollywood out of Hollywood and relocate to Texas or Atlanta,
0: or
1: Georgia?
0: Tennessee, yeah.
1: And the biggest thing here is that Paramount says that over the next 5 years, once this merger goes through between WBD and Paramount, they're going to put out about 30 to 32 movies a year. That is incredibly ambitious. They also say that they're going to be investing, Tom, millions of dollars in independent movies into a fund and several more million dollars into a workers fund to try to help train employees. Because you got to imagine that when these companies merge, there are going to be job cuts because you have something called the Noah's Ark problem, where you have kind of two of everything in a sense. So the consolidation does potentially mean layoffs when you look at big mergers and past as precedent. But again, they are looking to appease these 12 states by saying, well, we're going to put our money where our mouth is. And look at all the areas in which we are investing. And now you have these 12 states saying, OK, fine, green light.
0: Going back to what you said, is producing 30 movies a year, is that feasible? Can they do that?
1: I have some data points for you. So I looked at how many movies Paramount put out last year, about 9. Then you have 11 from Warner Brothers. Yes. So if you have about 20-21 movies a year and now you're talking about 30, it is ambitious.
0: Adding another 10%.
1: And also it's not
0: 30%,
1: I should say. And well, I chose journalism to avoid that. But it's not necessarily doesn't mean they're all going to be the Odyssey or big blockbuster types of movies. So they could be indie films or straight to streaming. But again, that is a lot to achieve over those.
0: A lot of people were concerned about the CNN CBS News merger. And would that affect each of those news organizations? They're going to form some kind of editorial board. What do we know about that?
1: Well, we don't know much. We know that they now say that they are going to have this independent editorial board so that they

0: they can have their journalistic integrity. A lot of questions about Barry Weiss as she's been running CBS and how much of a hand she's really playing in her role at 60 Minutes and overseeing that network. There's been a lot of concern at CNN as whether or not they're going to have editorial independence. But who is on this board and at what level does it rise to them sort of stepping out of turn? And then what happens in the case that the board says that, let's say, someone has been meddling in the editorial of, let's say, CNN? What happens then? What do the Ellisons do? Do they pay a fine? How do they correct that course? So a lot of questions there as to who will be on this editorial board.
1: Okay. Chloe Malas, a lot of reporting. We always thank you. The New York Film Festival kicking off Friday. Among the documentaries set to be screened, NASA, a film about the actions of the Israeli military forces inside of Gaza. It was condemned by the Israeli government, but praised at the Venice Film Festival. Now it's coming to the U.S. NBC News' Matt Bradley has a story.
2: The documentary NASA is mostly anonymous interviews. Darkened figures speaking on the rooftops of Tel Aviv. 24 conversations with people identified as military and intelligence officials each describe how Israel's military knowingly killed civilians in the Gaza Strip with the help of sophisticated AI-driven software. The film has only been shown to a few audiences, but now NASA is headed to the States, likely dragging controversy with it. The documentary premieres in New York September 26th before a nationwide release in the following months. It's already received adoration abroad, like a record-setting 25-minute standing ovation at the Venice Film Festival, where it also won the Special Jury Prize. But the Israeli filmmakers Yuval Avraham and Rachel Zohar now face condemnation at home. Avraham said he's afraid to return to Israel. Protesters appeared outside the Israeli home of Zohar's parents, where they waved flags and chanted death penalty for traitors. Prime Minister Benjamin Netanyahu says he wants to strip the filmmakers of their Israeli citizenship.
3: This is simply a propaganda piece. The fact that it was done with people from within, that is deeply disappointing for Israelis.
2: Spielman and other Israeli leaders complained they weren't asked for comment about the accusations and that the anonymous testimonies are impossible to check. But filmmakers say they verified their subjects' identities and jobs with help from the UK's Guardian newspaper, which produced the documentary. But they didn't say how they did it. NBC News hasn't been able to see the film, and the filmmakers didn't answer our questions. Among NASA's most explosive claims, that the IDF authorized the killing of hundreds of civilians. The IDF called that completely false. Israel has faced years of withering criticism from its 3-year war in Gaza. But this time, the backlash has been particularly intense, perhaps because the documentary's harshest allegations come from Israelis against Israelis.
1: Matt Bradley joins us tonight. Matt, this documentary was a late add to the New York Film Festival slate. What did organizers say about bringing it stateside?
4: Yeah, well, as you can imagine, this is going to land with a lot of controversy. It already has here in the Middle East and in Europe. The head, the artistic director of the New York Film Festival, called it an important documentary about one of the greatest catastrophes of our time. And these filmmakers, they've won past awards. They won the Academy Award for the film No Other Land about settler violence in the West Bank, a topic that we've been covering. But as I said, it's likely that you're going to hear quite a bit about this once this film hits New York.
1: All right, Matt Bradley for us. Matt, we thank you for that. The war in Gaza, also the topic of an apology from Ed Sheeran, the singer taking the stage for the first time since Macklemore was dropped from his tour, saying he was sorry for how he handled the controversy, calling the situation in Gaza unjustifiable. But not all fans were convinced. Here's Sam Brock.
5: Ed Sheeran's first comments since controversy overwhelmed his concert tour.
6: And I've had to take and make difficult decisions, and I am making mistakes, and I'm so, so sorry.
5: Were this apology, the world-renowned singer, emotional about finding himself in a firestorm.
6: And I've never wanted to be an activist musician. But
5: the issue at hand, the war in Gaza, spotlighted by opening act Macklemore earlier this month.
7: I said free Palestine.
5: The fallout coming when Robert Kraft, who owns Gillette Stadium and has supported efforts to combat anti-Semitism, said Sheeran couldn't perform there unless Macklemore wasn't part of the tour. Kraft writing in part, Macklemore's recent actions and a broader history of anti-Semitic rhetoric and imagery has been deeply offensive to the Jewish community. Sheeran said his promoter opted to remove Macklemore and then other acts dropped out in solidarity, leading the singer to call Hamas's October 7th attack horrific, then saying this.
6: What is happening in Gaza is a catastrophic and unjustifiable and disproportionate.
5: Sheeran's comments sparking a wave of backlash from the decision to read from a teleprompter to his addressing both sides.
8: If you're not going to call it what it is, shut up. Turn that microphone off.
9: If you have to read an apology from a teleprompter, it's not a sincere apology, Ed.
5: Others echoing Sheeran's own sentiments about keeping the stage about music and unity.
10: Not every concert stage has to become a political rally.
5: Now all eyes turn to this weekend with the next scheduled concert set for Friday night.
1: Sam Brock joins us now on set. Sam, Ed Sheeran's next show is at Gillette Stadium, which we know is owned by Robert Kraft. Do we know if there's a protest already forming for this?
11: There's at least one protest called Stop the Madness that has been planned. It is interesting, Tom, the fact that these two next dates, the 25th and the 26th, is Friday and Saturday, both happen to be at Gillette Stadium all over again. Robert Kraft has not weighed in since Sheeran made these comments over the weekend. Also, though, one of the artists that was on his tour who dropped out, it's an Irish singer-songwriter by the name of Aaron Rowe, said, "You've got the wrong person here. You really, those who are critical right now, should be so of Robert Kraft, not of Sheeran," for, in his words, silencing speech, although he wasn't crazy about Sheeran's response to all of this. But the reality is, what is the public sentiment on it? If you look at ticket prices right now, you can find seats starting at about $70. At one point, they dipped all the way into the 40s. There are floor seats that are available for $300+. But a lot of it is sold out, which is to say that there are going to be people attending this concert.
1: Yeah, still Ed Sheeran fans out there. Okay, Sam Brock, we thank you for covering this one for us. When we come back tonight, we're going to switch gears and we're going to reverse the roles, how a baseball team flipped the script for some young fans at a children's hospital, putting a special twist on a classic card signing.

0: Finally tonight, the Cincinnati Reds recently brought fans together for an autograph signing to remember with one special twist. Take a look.
1: Hey, how are you?
2: Let's see that autograph.
3: These Cincinnati Reds players have done plenty of autograph signings in their day.
4: I'm number 35.
3: But few quite like this.
4: How's it going?
5: Good. Can you please sign your card on me?
4: I can, but you got to give me yours first.
5: All right.
3: The major leaguers meeting with kids from Cincinnati Children's Hospital.
6: Hey, what's up, baby? How are you?
3: And instead of trading cards, they're trading roles, collecting the autographs instead of giving them.
7: Thank you.
8: Thank you.
9: Awesome, of course. Thank you. What's up, buddy? 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
3: Each kid signing their own custom-made official Topps card.
10: How are you doing? Can I have one of your cards?
3: The event organized by Reds outfielder T.J. Friedl. As a kid, he spent months in the hospital, and now he's paying it forward.
2: Yeah, you sign this one and this one. I get two of your cards?
11: Yeah.
2: Thank you.
11: Pay me back.
2: Oh, that's a lecture.
3: Collecting cards and memories to last a lifetime.
5: He said, I love you.
2: I love that.
0: What a great idea. All right. Thanks so much for watching Top Story. I'm Tom Yamas in New York. Stay right there. More news on the way.

0: Tonight, chaos in America's skies. The tech meltdown shutting down the airspace over much of the Northeast. Hundreds of thousands of flyers delayed and canceled. Passengers stranded for hours. New York, Boston, Philadelphia all hit. United canceling most of its domestic flights into and out of one of its biggest hubs, with planes stranded on the tarmac, while the FAA took the drastic move of shutting down the airspace. The news organizations filing suit against President Trump after he banned three of them from the White House. Will a judge force the administration to allow them back in? Plus, the president heads to the UN. Will he meet with the president of Iran? And as fuel costs skyrocket, three major airlines say they're cutting back on holiday flights. ICE shooting in Austin. New protest and video from the scene after a man was shot by federal officers while delivering for DoorDash. Cindy Crawford's son found dead. Police investigating if model Presley Gerber overdosed while in rehab. Questions tonight about how he got the drugs inside. Major merger greenlit, the Paramount Warner Brothers deal now a go after more than a dozen states dropped their lawsuit. What the company promised in return. Can GLP-1 suddenly make you go blind? The new lawsuit's alleging that one patient speaks out to us. Stranded by the sea, three tourists trapped by the tides, writing out SOS on the beach, finally rescued by Oregon firefighters. Country Club crash will show you the moment a car plowed right into a pro shop. Watch this at a Massachusetts golf course, how everyone survived. Plus, there's good news tonight, why the MLB stars are lining up for autographs from these kids. Nightly News starts right now.
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0: And good evening. We thank you for joining us on this Monday night. We want to begin with the total chaos for flyers across the country right now. After an air traffic control system and backup failsafe melted down earlier today, forcing officials to temporarily shut down most of the Northeast airspace. These were the scenes at airports packed with frustrated passengers as workers scrambled to get systems back online. The boards at many airports looking like this one at Newark, showing delay after delay after delay. United Airlines even canceling most of its flights there for the day. The outages bring in these airports to a complete standstill from Philly to New Jersey to New York. So far, you see it here, more than 6,000 delays for flights across the country, more than 1,000 flights canceled completely. All of it could be the result of this construction crew cutting into a key fiber optic line. We're going to explain. Tom Costello is at Reagan National Airport outside of D.C. He has a major update and starts us off tonight.
2: Gridlock in the Northeast today, the busiest airspace in the country.
3: I think it's a little worrisome.
4: My flight was canceled.
2: Ground stops in Philadelphia, Newark, Teterboro, LaGuardia, JFK, and Boston. Hundreds of thousands of passengers delayed, diverted, or stranded. United Airlines canceling most Newark flights. Some delays 6 hours and longer, spreading from the East Coast to the West.
5: And then we just sat in the airport for a little bit and our flight was canceled.
2: Bad timing as world diplomats are flying into New York for the UN General Assembly.
6: We're completely shut down on departures due to an equipment outage at other facilities.
2: The FAA says it happened when a communication circuit failed at its Philadelphia Terminal Radar Center. Then New Jersey Transit says a construction crew cut a backup fiber optic line, releasing this photo, and that cut off critical air traffic communications.
7: All data coming through that circuit was lost.
2: With planes stuck on runways and ramps, repair teams rush to repair the links.
8: They're trying to sterilize the airspace in the entire Northeast corridor just to make sure it doesn't cause issues for aircraft that are in the air.
9: We're using old architecture, 30, 40-year-old architecture. We have asked the Congress to do a whole new architecture of aviation.
10: This is a live
2: look. Today's meltdown comes the same day the FAA began rolling out a new AI tool called SMART, giving controllers more information on weather, flight paths, and diversions, while insisting controllers, not AI, will make the final decisions.
11: Could AI take over?
9: It cannot. Humans run this system.
2: The SMART system starting in Washington before going national.
0: All right, Tom Costello joins us now live at Reagan National Airport. And Tom, we have a late-breaking update from the Transportation Secretary on this situation.
2: He just tweeted, the telecom lines have been restored. Service is improving at the airports, but it will be a while to work through all the delays. Check with your airline, Tom.
0: A bit of good news there, but it's going to be slow going. Tom, thank you. To the lawsuit now filed by three media outlets banned from the White House by President Trump. The president said he banned them for what he called one-sided coverage. But tonight, CNN, MS Now, and Politico slamming it as an assault on the First Amendment. Here's Kelly O'Donnell.
4: Today, three news organizations filed suit asking a federal judge to reverse the president's expulsion of CNN, MS Now, and Politico from the White House, alleging that violates their constitutional rights. The filing says this ban could not be a more direct assault of the First Amendment, adding he implemented the ban to coerce more favorable coverage. Tonight, after barring three major news outlets, the president sought out local news cameras, waiting not for him, but for Mayor Mamdani and his planned news conference that was not supposed to include the president.
10: I never get anything positive. It's always negative. And I think that these outlets have an obligation to be fair.
4: Earlier today on social media, the president called out the federal judge and claimed, virtually every story about me is negative, wrong, and in many cases, dangerous for our country. As a result of the ban, CNN was barred from serving as the previously scheduled TV network pool, responsible for providing pictures and coverage broadcast by all the major TV networks to viewers everywhere. One practical impact is seen here.
12: There's no microphone because the pool cameras aren't there.
4: Where conservative outlet Newsmax showed the president today at a ribbon cutting for the new helipad without the TV pool's involvement.
12: Obviously, the ramifications are right here. Can't hear what the president's saying.
0: All right, let's pick it up there. Kelly joins us live from the White House. We know these three media organizations have sued. When will the judge rule?
13: Well, first, Tom, the Trump administration gets to formally respond to the lawsuit. And then on Wednesday, there is a scheduled hearing where the news organizations will make that request for a temporary order to block the ban. Tom?
0: Kelly O at the White House. Kelly, thank you. As we just saw there, President Trump is in New York tonight, set to take the global stage at the UN, where he'll hold a series of high-stakes meetings, including potentially with the president of Iran. Here's Monica Alba.
14: Tonight in New York for a high-stakes speech at the U.N.
10: Well, I can say from my standpoint, I love New York, and this represents New York.
14: The president first making a stop to see Democratic Mayor Zohran Mamdani, the third sit-down for the political opposites.
15: We appreciate the president's commitment to the city.
14: President with more key meetings this week, including possibly the president of Iran.
10: They're not going to have a nuclear weapon.
14: All as he's facing pressure over rising gas prices. And now, three U.S. airlines to cut back on holiday flights due to fuel costs. The Trump administration trying to lower energy prices by getting more oil tankers through the Strait of Hormuz, past Iranian attacks. Tonight, CENTCOM saying it's escorted tankers with 1 billion barrels of oil through the strait in 2 months.
16: I think we all have to accept that so long as the Iranians are trying to terrorize international shipping, we, of course, are going to try to push back against that. But that is why gas prices are so high.
14: And the war could expand with Iran-backed Houthi rebels attacking an airport in Saudi Arabia. Keir Simmons is there.
17: People here in the capital have heard explosions, likely Houthi missiles being intercepted, a newly expanding front in this months-long war.
14: All as the president intensifies his blockade on Iran. CENTCOM saying it's blocked 110 vessels from Iranian ports.
18: Our foot is on the neck of the Iranian economy.
0: All right, Monica joins us live from the UN. And Monica, we're learning more about what the president will say tomorrow.
13: That's right, Tom. The president is expected to touch on Iran and Venezuela, and you'll have the first sit down with the interim leader of that country also tomorrow, Delcy Rodriguez. Tom?
0: A major meeting. Monica Alba with that new reporting for us. Monica, thank you. There are more protests planned tonight in Texas over a man who was shot and wounded in his car by an ICE officer in Austin. We have new video of those chaotic moments and a warning. Some of the video is disturbing. Ryan Chandler is there.
19: Why you do that to him?
20: Tonight, new video shows the moments officers surround an Austin food delivery driver, an ICE officer shot in the back. It's not clear why ICE initially pursued him and opened fire. You see law enforcement handcuff 28-year-old Wilbur Rafael Garces Perez as he bleeds from his back. cutting his shirt to reveal the bullet wound. Gunshots from the incident captured by a nearby driver's phone on Sunday.
1: Oh my God.
20: Two bullet holes visible in the back window. The Department of Homeland Security says Garces Perez was hospitalized in stable condition, then taken into federal custody for removal, adding he's from Venezuela and in the U.S. illegally with a final order of deportation.
1: He didn't know that he was being hit by ICE. And when he realized what was going on, he was trying to pull over, but they rammed him again and then shot him.
20: Today, his attorney tells us Garces Perez was delivering food when an unmarked car pursued him.
21: What do you want the world to know about your client tonight?
1: Wilbur is just like any of the rest of us. He's a young man. He's a DoorDash driver. He was out on the road trying to make some money for his family.
20: A senior administration official tells NBC News he did not have a criminal history beyond his immigration violation. His lawyer says he was an asylum seeker who entered the country through a parole program. And today, Garces Perez called into his attorney's press conference from an ICE detention facility 2 hours south of Austin. He said doctors did not remove the bullet from his back because it's too close to his spine. We've reached out to DHS regarding his and his attorney's assertions. We've not yet heard back. Tom.
0: Ryan, thank you. Now to the tragic death of Presley Gerber, son of supermodel Cindy Crawford and businessman Randy Gerber, who died Sunday at a rehab facility in Santa Monica. Police say they're investigating his death as a suspected overdose. Here's Liz Kreutz.
22: Tonight, we're learning new details about the death of model Presley Gerber, the son of Cindy Crawford. Authorities now investigating the possibility he overdosed at a rehab center on Sunday. Gerber was just 27, the son of Crawford and businessman Randy Gerber, his younger sister, the model and actress Kaya Gerber. Santa Monica police saying at this time there's no indication of foul play. Authorities say around 9:35 Sunday morning, they responded to a report of a possible overdose and that upon arrival, officials located an adult male who was deceased. A source close to the investigation tells NBC News he had just checked into the facility the night before. Like his famous mother, Gerber began modeling as a teenager and was recently part of a major ad campaign for Vuori alongside his family. In recent years, he began opening up about his private struggles with mental health issues and substance abuse.
23: I've struggled with mental health, depression, and a lot of things that come along with that.
22: Even hosting a weekly series he called Mental Health Mondays on social media.
24: Today we are going to be talking about ketamine.
22: Just last month, Presley's younger sister, Kaya, referencing his battle with addiction in an interview with Vogue, saying, "My parents for most of our lives were very, very private and didn't share anything. And now we have this absolute teacher, my brother, who says I'm going to be very human for everyone." Tonight, the family asking for privacy during this very difficult and painful time.
0: And Liz Kreutz joins us now. Liz, people are going to hear your report that he may have overdosed while at a rehab facility. Do we know more about what happened there?
25: Well, Tom, we've reached out to the facility. We have not heard back. A law enforcement source says he was likely dead for some time before he was found Sunday morning. The exact cause and manner of his death is also still under investigation. Tom.
0: Incredibly sad. Okay, Liz Kreutz for us. Now to that surprising settlement between Paramount and 12 states that had sued to stop the company from merging with Warner Brothers Discovery. Chloe Malas joins us now in studio. And Chloe, this move now clearing the way for the merger to happen.
25: Tom, this is a stunning about-face from those 12 Democratic-led states, which include California, Colorado, New Mexico, and Connecticut, all of which said that this merger would be devastating and terrible for consumers. Now, as part of this settlement, Paramount is saying that they are going to release over 150 movies over the next 5 years, investing millions of dollars into the film industry. They've also said that they are going to create a board to oversee CNN and CBS so that those news outlets maintain journalistic independence and integrity. This coming after some critics were concerned that Paramount Skydance CEO David Ellison might have some sort of interference in the coverage of the Trump administration. I also want to point out that it appears that Paramount has dropped their threats to leave the state of California and keep their studio lots in the state. Tom.
0: All right, Chloe Malas, a lot of reporting there for us. Chloe, thank you. When we return in 60 seconds, could weight loss drugs make you go blind? The new lawsuits filed and the patient now speaking out to us. And the verdict for the man who shot three Palestinian students in Vermont weeks after the Israel-Hamas war broke out. Plus, stunning video just in of tourists rescued from a remote beach in Oregon, what they wrote.

0: We're back now with an update on those popular weight loss drugs. Some patients reporting a scary side effect, vision loss. NBC's Stephanie Goss spoke to one woman who had to quit her job after losing some eyesight and is now suing one of the drug makers. Here's NBC's Stephanie Goss.
1: Tonight, an alarming side effect possibly linked to GLP-1s, the drugs millions of Americans are taking for weight loss and diabetes, a sudden and possibly irreversible eye condition called NAION that can lead to permanent blindness. There are no known treatments.
2: Oh, I woke up one morning and I was like, what is wrong with my eye? There was no warning sign at all.
1: Diane Wirth had to quit her job as a nurse practitioner, and now she can no longer read. She was on a GLP-1 for weight loss. Now she has lost almost all of her vision in her right eye.
3: It's fair to say this has upended your entire life, hasn't it, Diane?
2: Oh, for sure. It for sure has. It's been very challenging.
1: Wirth is one of hundreds of Americans who are suing GLP-1 drug makers Novo Nordisk and Eli Lilly, saying they were not adequately warned of the potential danger of vision loss.
4: And the label needs to be updated if the companies want to do the responsible thing.
1: Novo Nordisk, the maker of Ozempic and Wegovy, says it is vigorously fighting the lawsuits, adding it believes they are without merit. Eli Lilly maintains patient safety is its top priority, and it will continue to review data. While a study by the American Academy of Ophthalmologists did not find evidence of a consistent overall increase in NAION risk in the available data, adding that more research needs to be done. Meanwhile, overseas, a different story. The European Medicines Agency concluded NAION is a very rare side effect, and the EU has added it to the labels for Ozempic and Wegovy. But the wildly popular drugs have proven to be effective in fighting diabetes and weight loss, and medical experts say people considering taking them should speak with their doctors.
5: The overall health benefits of these drugs would likely far outweigh the very small increased risk of this very, very rare complication.
0: Stephanie joins us now live in studio. Stephanie, yes. This still sounds very, very rare, but what should people look out for if they're concerned?
3: Well, the first thing is that it's onset suddenly, and that just makes it scarier, right? And it is described as a kind of stroke of the eye. Some people say they see something black over their eye. The woman who we spoke to said, imagine someone taking Vaseline and putting it on your glasses, that's the kind of blurring that she sees. And remember, there's no known treatment for this yet. And in some cases, like hers, it's irreversible.
0: All right. Stephanie Goss for us. Stephanie, thank you for that story. We're back in a moment with the verdict for a man accused of shooting three Palestinian students. Plus, country club chaos. The moment a car barrels right through the pro shop, sending workers flying.

We're back now with the verdict for the man accused of shooting three Palestinian college students in Vermont. Today, a jury convicted Jason Eaton of attempted murder after he fired at three college students walking near his home. Eaton faces up to life in prison for the 2023 attack, which left one of the men paralyzed and the other two wounded. He had pleaded not guilty by reason of insanity. Also tonight, new video of a cry for help from a remote beach. Three tourists trapped by dangerous surf on Lost Boy Beach in Oregon, writing out SOS in the sand. You can see it right there. They used driftwood to make the letters. A water rescue team later used ropes to bring them through the rough tides back to safety. And in Massachusetts, wild video capturing a car smashing through a country club pro shop. Take another look. It barrels right through the wall, knocking over two workers and tipping over some golf clubs. The employees and the driver were injured but are expected to be okay. The cause is still being investigated. When we come back, flipping the script, meeting the young Cincinnati Reds fans, getting their moment in the spotlight, passing out autographs to their favorite players. We'll explain that.

0: Finally, there's good news tonight. The Cincinnati Reds brought a group of young fans together for an autograph session with a bit of a twist.
1: Hey, how are you?
2: Let's see that autograph.
3: These Cincinnati Reds players have done plenty of autograph signings in their day.
4: I'm number 35.
3: But few quite like this.
4: How's it going?
5: Good. Can you please sign your card on me?
4: I can, but you got to give me yours first.
5: All right.
3: The major leaguers meeting with kids from Cincinnati Children's Hospital.
6: Hey, what's up, Brady? How are you?
3: And instead of trading cards, they're trading roles, collecting the autographs instead of giving them.
7: Thank you.
8: Thank you.
7: Awesome, of course. Thank you. What's up, buddy?
5: What's up?
7: Son, nice to meet you.
3: Each kid signing their own custom-made official Topps card.
9: How are you doing? Can I have one of your cards?
3: The event organized by Reds outfielder T.J. Friedel. As a kid, he spent months in the hospital, and now he's paying it forward.
2: Yeah, you sign this one and this one. I get two of your cards?
10: Yeah.
2: Thank you.
10: Pay me back.
2: Oh, that's a lecture.
3: Collecting cards and memories to last a lifetime.
5: He said, I love you.
2: I love that.
0: Those are some special cards. All right, that's Nightly News for this Monday. I'm Tom Yamas. We thank you so much for watching tonight, and always, we're here for you. Good night.

0: Hey there, I'm Gadi Schwartz, and tonight, what a nightmare for thousands of travelers dealing with widespread delays and cancellations. Philadelphia, Newark, LaGuardia, JFK airports all feeling the effects with ground stops throughout the day. Now, authorities say it started when a major circuit went down at a radar control site in Philadelphia. Then the backup line, that went down because of some sort of Amtrak construction crew that accidentally cut a fiber line out in New Jersey. They lost all communication. That means no radar, no radios. It left dozens of planes just idling on the runway for hours, leaving the FAA scrambling. Joining us now is NBC's Marquise Francis. Marquise, what's the latest with this shutdown at the airports right now?
1: Gadi, it's really been a disastrous day for hundreds of thousands of people coming into and out of the New York City region. But at this later hour in the day, it appears things are on the mend. According to the FAA, there are no longer any ground stops, and there's just limited ground delays at a couple of airports. But things have really been ping-ponging back and forth for some of the biggest and busiest airports in all of the Northeast. And this includes airports from JFK to LaGuardia to Newark Airport, Teterboro, Philadelphia, and Boston. Even though there's no longer any ground stops, the flight delays persist, anywhere from 1 hour to more than 4 hours on flights coming out this evening. And this really caps off a wild day that kicked off just before 10 a.m. That's when frequency issues at TRACON in Philadelphia that powers the air traffic control in Philadelphia and all of New Jersey went out. When they went to the backup personnel, that's when they realized there was a shortage in some of the fiber optic lines that had been cut out by NJ Transit personnel. And that's when they had to fix it. It took a number of hours to do so. United Airlines, which is a hub in Newark, canceled the majority of its flights today, prioritizing international flights instead. And Transportation Secretary Sean Duffy, just a short while ago, tweeting out this update, saying the telecom lines that have been repaired in all airports operations in the Northeast are resuming. It will take some time to clear all existing delays, so please check with your airline for the latest information. In all, there's been nearly 1,000 flight cancellations today and hundreds more delayed, Gadi.
0: Wow. I mean, quite the domino effect there. And it's all happening right as the UN is gathering for the General Assembly in that very area, right?
1: Yeah, it seems like when it rains, it pours. I mean, not only the flight issues, but now you have elected officials from all over the world coming to the New York City area when this is happening. And to add to that, when you look at the New York City air traffic, about 25% of all U.S. flights coming into or out to or through the region go through the New York City area. And this issue is only compounding it for leadership. Gadi.
0: Yeah, and it also happened on the same day that the FAA was soft launching that new AI tech to help with air traffic control. Are we for sure that what we saw today is completely different than that soft rollout?
1: Gadi, according to officials, it is totally different. It is ironic that they are rolling out new AI technology. And according to officials, this new AI tool is supposed to help manage flights for the three major Washington area airports. Officials have been clear this will not replace air traffic controllers, which we know in the year that has passed that there is an air traffic control shortage. This will not replace them, just aid them. But that being said, if today showed us anything when it comes to technology, Gadi, it's not a matter of if the technology will fail. It's more a matter of when. Gadi?
0: Yeah. I mean, talk about a trial by fire for that new tech. Marquise Francis, really appreciate you. Yeah. Thank you, man. And just over an hour ago, the White House launching a new 24/7 video stream called Trump TV on a new page of the website. This is what it looks like if we've got it here. It's a landing page for clips and streams, and all of it are right on the heels of the president banning CNN, MS Now, and Politico from the White House for what he calls fake news, and those companies suing him, saying that this is an assault on the First Amendment. And other major networks are pushing back as well after the White House removed CNN from its pool coverage today. ABC, CBS, Fox News, and us here at NBC, they all push back. They also share that responsibility. They refuse to step in and provide pool coverage for the president's activities. activities today. Now, pool coverage is basically when all the major organizations choose a small group to represent them, to follow the president, to take notes, to record what happens, then share it with everyone else. So without the pool, the press pool today at the ribbon cutting ceremony on the South Lawn, the images that you're seeing here, those came from the White House YouTube channel, and the audio, well, this is what the audio sounded like. All right, let's bring in Kelly O'Donnell, who's been following this for us. Kelly, so it sounds like, I mean, this is interesting, but when you look at the details, it sounds like it was Fox News's Washington bureau chief that sent out the note to the rest of the pool that the pool was going to start covering pool events. For those of us that are outside of like the White House press pool loop, what does that mean?
2: Well, the television network pool is run by five networks and they rotate the chairmanship. So at the moment, Fox News is the chair. CNN was scheduled to provide coverage today and during the entire trip of the president to New York for the United Nations General Assembly and any other events he would have there. When the network pool provides coverage, you've seen that many times. It's the president speaking in the Oval Office. It's the president getting on Air Force One. It's any of the events where the president is in public. And there's limited space to be in close proximity to the president. And so the networks share the economic burden of that. It's very expensive to cover the president. That covers personnel, travel, the equipment, the technological capabilities to not only shoot the pictures and record the audio of the president, but to distribute that to other news outlets that then take that material and fashion their own stories and their own coverage. So it is a bedrock over the last several decades of how covering the president works. The five networks have this responsibility. They cover the cost for that, and other media outlets subscribe to that service. That's part of what was affected today. CNN had a duty. They were not permitted to carry out that duty, and so the networks did not provide any other coverage. What you might have seen were coverage from other outlets, individuals who might have been here taking pictures, or the White House has its own internal video team that can post images, events, and so forth on the White House website. That is a government product. And part of what covering the White House is about is having independent professional journalists who are not a part of the government, who are recording these events and providing this content. That's separate from a government feed of images and in-house recording of what the president is doing. Gotti?
0: This government feed, I mean, you know, we saw Trump TV today. They're putting out that announcement. Is that a move to replace the traditional pool of journalists and possibly just provide government TV?
2: Well, certainly the Trump administration and others in the sort of media age of the website era have done this. There is a historical record that's provided by military members who record the events of the president that goes to the library of a president eventually. They post on their own website. That's perfectly fine for the government to do that, and they will do it. That is not the same as in a society where we have the First Amendment, a free and independent press, having coverage of what the president does or says or where he goes. That has long been done by independent news organizations. Now, the president has made complaints about what the subject matter of his coverage has been, saying he gets only negative stories, saying these outlets are biased and so forth. That is a separate argument. The president can disagree, as most presidents have, not always finding coverage favorable, but the government has not been able to bar outlets from participating here based on the content of what they report. And that will really be a crux of the issue as these three media outlets, CNN, MS Now, and Politico, have filed suit in federal court. They are asking a federal judge to rule on this on the grounds of First Amendment and also Fifth Amendment. That has to do with due process. Their passes were barred. They were barred from the grounds without any written notice, without any opportunity to respond. And they say that that is a violation of their Fifth Amendment rights. So this goes to court. We expect that the government will also put in writing its response to the lawsuit from the three news outlets. And then on Wednesday, there's a hearing to see if a federal judge will take immediate action to reverse this ban or what other steps may come next. But this is really about not so much the media in terms of the reporters and journalists and camera and audio personnel, technicians who do this work. It's about the public's access to an independent recording of the president's activities and his words. Gotti?
0: Kelly O'Donnell at the White House. Kelly, thank you. And let's bring in our legal analyst, Misty Maris, to break this down for us. Misty, so legally, can the White House ban news organizations from the White House like this?
3: Got it. The organizations are going to have strong arguments on First Amendment and due process. So First Amendment says that if the government lets in media organizations, that they cannot remove them because of viewpoint discrimination. So basically because of what they're saying, that it's a different point of view or the content of what they're reporting. And then, as Kelly said, the other issue is due process. There's a 1977 Court of Appeals case that's controlling on this issue. And it says that if credentials are going to be removed, that due process obligations kick in, and those organizations should have the opportunity to rebut that. So that's going to be the crux of the arguments that we'll hear playing out on Wednesday. And what these organizations are asking for on Wednesday is for their access to be restored. It's called a temporary restraining order, so that they will have access and maintain that access while the rest of the lawsuit plays out on the merits.
0: And I mean, going back to 2018, I believe the judge presiding over the lawsuit, they sided with CNN in a kind of a similar circumstance where the White House revoked one reporter's press credentials. I think we all remember that. Is that case similar to what we're seeing today, or are there major differences there?
3: Yeah, interesting, because it's the same judge and it was Jim Acosta of CNN. So one of the differences is that you had an individual journalist as opposed to news organizations who are now bringing these lawsuits. And the other critical difference, Gotti, is that in that situation, the journalist Jim Acosta, his credentials were restored. To your point, the judge sided with Jim Acosta and CNN because that's the organization he was working for. But the lawsuit never played out and was never determined on the actual merits. So that's the difference here. We're going to see a very similar proceeding on Wednesday, hitting those two critical issues of First Amendment and due process being the main issue that was at play back in 2018. But that case with Jim Acosta did not play out all the way till the very end. So this will be one to watch if, in fact, it does make it through the court systems and have some legal precedent on the books with regard to this issue.
0: Interesting. Misty, if you don't mind, let's play hypotheticals here for just a second, because, you know, we did see Trump TV kind of launched on the heels of all this today. Let's say, you know,

0: privilege, not a right. And fine, we'll be the ones providing pool coverage every single day. They'll get their audio situation fixed or whatever it is. If they do that, does that bolster their legal argument going forward? Did this Trump TV thing that we saw today, does that help them legally, or are they still going to be battling the same First and Fifth Amendment issues going forward?
1: That First and Fifth Amendment issue will still be there, a huge roadblock for the administration, especially mm-hmm. given the precedent that is on the books with regard to the freedom of the press and those due process arguments that we spoke about. In fact, you know, the idea of Trump TV, could that be looped into an argument to support the organizations when they argue that this is viewpoint discrimination, which is explicitly and time again, not constitutional? And there's, you know, federal case law precedent on that issue. I think the more minute issue will be that there isn't case law that says access has to be completely unfettered. When you're talking about the general mm-hmm. press pool, can't exclude these organizations. But if it comes to more secure areas like the Oval Office and Air Force One, there's case law out there that says that may be able to have more restrictions. So that's the fine line. But really, Gotti, I think these First Amendment you know, just cornerstones of our Constitution will likely prevail ultimately.
0: Yeah, we'll see how the fight plays out. Misty Maris, really appreciate you. Thank you. And as the president and a number of other world leaders all gathered in New York and they're there for the United Nations General Assembly, Iran is warning that it will use new weapons if the United States launches fresh attacks. And those warnings come as Iranian-backed Houthis launched ballistic missiles at Saudi Arabia over the weekend. Now, that huge cloud of smoke you can see there, that was near an airport in Riyadh at the time. A U.S. official telling NBC News President Trump is considering military action against the Houthis. But at the same time, the president is also signaling that he might be open to meeting with the Iranians, maybe even in New York this week. Joining us now is NBC News White House correspondent Monica Alba. Monica, great to see you. What are the chances that President Trump meets with the Iranian president this week in New York here during the ongoing war?
2: Yeah, it's possible, Gotti. It's not something that the White House has actually been able to confirm one way or the other. The president, when he's been asked about it, says that he's open to it. And so often at these kinds of events at the UN, on the sidelines of these really high stakes summits and meetings, you can see these more impromptu kind of quick pull-asides pop up. But you have to imagine that a meeting between the U.S. president and the current president of Iran would likely require perhaps a little more planning, a little more security, a little more resources. So we're still checking with our sources to see if this is actually something that will take place tomorrow. And is it something that takes place potentially kind of on the president's turf, more at Trump Tower, you know, at his tall here mm-hmm. residential building that also houses offices in Manhattan, or would it actually take place somewhere inside the halls of the UN? All of that is still to be determined. And there are a ton of other meetings that he does have nailed down with everybody from the president of Ukraine, Volodymyr Zelensky, to the interim leader of Venezuela, Delcy Rodriguez. And that's notable because this will be their first in-person meeting since the capture, of course, of Nicolas Maduro earlier this year. Gotti.
0: Yeah, in New York, front and center on the international stage this week, for sure. And on the other front of this war, the Saudis, they've been asking the United States for help with these strikes against the Houthis for months now. Could the attacks that we just saw over the weekend possibly push the president to act?
2: Well, remember that the president has been signaling that he has a big decision to make, signaling some, quote, big things could be coming overall on this war and the idea that it could expand further. And we also have some reporting from our colleagues, Courtney Cuby and Moshe Gaines, that essentially a U.S. official tells them the president was ready, had even ordered some strikes to go specifically target the Iranian-backed Houthi rebels and then called them off. Essentially pulled back from that at some point this weekend. So it does seem like there has been that ask from the Saudi crown prince specifically for the U.S.'s assistance, but then something changed the president's mind. So is that something he could still pursue? We understand from that U.S. official that he hasn't taken those strikes off the table. Again, will he do that, or is that something he could order while he's traveling like he is in New York today and tomorrow? Always a possibility. But this weekend, remember, his plans changed a little bit as well. He had been at Camp David and decided to come back a little bit earlier from being there to the White House.

0: House, where maybe it was because he wanted to oversee these strikes again that he had ordered, but then called off, we're learning. Gotti.
1: Monica Alba, thank you. And now in Austin, Texas, an ICE shooting sparked protests after a Venezuelan DoorDash delivery driver was shot by agents during some sort of pursuit. 28-year-old Wilbur Rafael Perez was shot in the torso Sunday. You can see some of the moments after that shooting as he was taken into custody. Perez's lawyer says he was an asylum seeker who entered the United States through a parole program and has no criminal history. DHS is saying that Perez was here illegally and had final orders of removal. Here's a video that shows a moment gunshots rang out, but a warning, it is disturbing.
2: Whoa. Oh my God. Holy.
1: Let's bring in Ryan Chandler, who's out in Austin following all this for us. Ryan, what do we know about this pursuit, this whatever led to this shooting? Do we have the details here?
3: You know, Gotti, that's the all-important question at this hour, and the only honest answer is no. We don't know exactly what led up to this shooting, and I think that's largely because the sum of DHS's public statements on this amounts to essentially we're looking into it. They're very guarded with the information that they are releasing at this time as the investigation between multiple agencies continues. That frustration over a perceived lack of transparency, what local officials have described as obfuscation that they've seen play out in Minneapolis and Houston, that is what is driving these protests. You see behind me here, there was a small crowd gathering, contributing to what looks like a memorial, painting some anti-ICE graffiti, honoring Wilbur there on the underpass beside me here. We are expecting more protests today, beginning in just about 40 minutes now at the Texas Capitol. No indication they're going to get as crazy as last night. There was a lot of tear gas and pepper spray dispersing protesters right where I'm standing last night. But certainly the city is watching for any unrest again, Gotti.
1: And what's Perez's condition right now?
3: Well, Gotti, we just got an important update on the medical condition of Garces Perez from San Antonio Congressman Joaquin Castro. We're learning tonight that Perez is on his way to the hospital if he is not already there. That would mark the second hospital trip in as many days. And Congressman Castro says it's because Perez believes that the bullet that was shot into his back is still there, that the hospital he was at yesterday did not remove it because it was too dangerous to do so, being so close to his spine. Congressman Castro says that Perez is in tremendous pain. He tells us that the bullet is still inside his left side, and he cannot move the left side of his body. And that is bringing the congressman to join this growing chorus of condemnation among congressional Democrats. Castro even calling this abuse for moving him from detention to detention from the hospital so quickly yesterday, Gotti.
1: And it seems like there's some conflicting information about his immigration status. Do we know any more about the asylum claim or the potential order of removal?
3: Well, there is. It can be confusing to parse through, Gotti. His attorney says that he came through legally with a work visa through CBP-1 under the Biden administration. He entered through a parole program that allowed him to work here legally for a definite period of time. DHS says that he did not have a valid work visa, that he had a final order of removal and had stayed too long, essentially. Both of those can be true. His attorney said that he missed a court date that caused that work visa to lapse, and he was staying here despite that final order of removal. But, I mean, regardless of his legal status, it still doesn't answer why he was shot yesterday, Gotti. And those are the questions that local officials are demanding answers to now.
1: Yeah, well, we'll see if those answers come. Ryan Chandler in Austin. Ryan, thank you. And big news here in Hollywood. It looks like that massive $110 billion Paramount Skydance gobbling up Warner Brothers Discovery acquisition just cleared. And it looks like it cleared what was almost a deal breaker. Paramount Skydance just settled a lawsuit with California and almost a dozen other states who sued trying to block that deal, arguing it could be a competition killer. But now it looks like it's going to be allowed forward under these conditions. First, Paramount has to release 30 films a year for the first 2 years, then like 32 films a year after that or get fined. They've also got to establish an independent editorial oversight board of sorts for CNN and CBS News. Third, invest at least over $1 billion more or more in domestic production over the next several years. Now, Paramount had already got the green light from the DOJ, so the deal seems very close to the finish line here. And if that happens, here's what's going to be under that umbrella. We've got CNN, HBO Max, Discovery, Food Network, TNT, Nickelodeon, CBS, Paramount, Skydance, WB, HBO Max, all kinds of big companies under one umbrella. And this is what the Attorney General of California, Rob Bonta, said a little bit earlier.
4: The settlement is not a vote of support for this merger. It is not a blessing of the broader merger. Broadly speaking, we believe further consolidation in markets that are central to American economic life doesn't serve the American economy, consumers, or competition well.
1: All right, let's bring in Deadline executive editor Dominic Patton. Dominic, thank you so much for being with us here. So break this down for us. How do we go from, you know, this brinkmanship to all of a sudden looks like everything is copacetic?
5: I mean, look, I'll do the social media version of it. Four words. Bonta blinked, money won. It was very clear. This was a deal that was on shaky ground. There was going to be a March 2nd, 2027 hearing trial on this, an antitrust trial. It looked like, you know, you might argue with it, but the states felt they had a pretty strong argument. Paramount also felt they had a pretty strong argument. More importantly, there was going to be a hearing on September 24th on a $1.88 billion bond that Paramount wanted because of what they called extraordinary losses from the having to wait out this trial. And on October 1st, a $7 million a day ticking fee was going to kick in for Paramount that they would have to pay to Warner Brothers Discovery shareholders if the deal didn't close. $7 million is nothing if you're the son of Larry Ellison. But add that up quarter after quarter, and that's $635 million a quarter, which is over $1 billion when you get to that March 2nd trial. So they had an incentive. Then there were the threats that they were going to take their ball and go to either Tennessee or Texas or perhaps Georgia. And what happened is with a lot of pressure from some Democratic politicians in and around the state and others and IATSE and unions like that, Bonta and the 12 AGs started settlement talks late last week. They were preliminary, heading towards what were already scheduled settlement talks for mid-October, court-ordered settlement talks, which is procedural under the federal system. But then they started heating up over the weekend. Then they were getting even more heated up. We heard, for instance, at the Lucas Narrative Museum of Narrative Arts opening, there was talk from some major people about it. They had come unstuck and things like that. Karen Bass was walking around, I was told by sources, telling people they were very close. Then it looked like on Sunday, as it got closer to sundown in Yom Kippur, that it was falling apart, maybe not, but dimming. There was a gang of four states in particular that weren't on board, one of which was New York State and the powerful Attorney General of New York. Then, after that, later last night, things came back together again. And as you outlined in the introduction, they put together this whole framework of promise me you'll be good. I promise I'll be good.
1: The promise me you'll be good, the concessions that I've seen so far, I mean, they go part and parcel with making movies, 30 movies a year coming out of a studio or major studio. Is that a big concession? What concessions here?
5: I mean, I don't think that there, I have to, again, I'll come back to Bonta blinked, money won. Paramount and David Ellison were already promising 30 movies a year. Now, that is a big scaling up from what Hollywood's been doing of late. But let's be honest, Hollywood's doing a lot better of late. They were already on track. That was on their schedule to do. Now, they will be fined $30 million a movie if they come short on this. But they, I mean, again, Trump change, if you want to say. The other concessions were about this editorial board, but this editorial board is appointed by the board of Paramount, right, which means David Ellison. It will have two journalists, so I don't know, Nora O'Donnell and Jake Tapper, I don't know, whoever's going to be on it. It will have ability to oversee and look into, but it won't have, like, for instance, when there was an oversight board brought in for the Wall Street Journal, when Rupert Murdoch took it over, the power, for instance, to say fire an editor if they feel something's going too far. So there's a lot of smoke here. There's not a lot of fire. There's a lot of bluster, but there's not a lot of bite.
1: Here in California, I mean, there's been so much concern about a production flight happening. Is there anything in this deal that will force movies to be made in California, or Could this deal go through and then all of a sudden we start to see a lot of those productions be made in Tennessee or Texas?
5: Well, I think, again, like the devil is always in the details in these things. So when you talk about this over around $1 billion investment that Paramount are going to do in production, that's domestic production. As you said, there were 12 states involved in this antitrust suit. I think they want to see some of the love, right? Also, there are talks about a federal tax incentive and uncapping the California tax incentive. Now, the Democratic candidate for the governor of California, who will probably win, has not talked about wanting to uncap the tax incentive in the state. So there's a lot of, if this happens, this happens. Yes, will there hopefully be an increase in production in California? Anything would be good at this point. We've lost over 50,000 jobs in production over the past 6 years, and production has fled to other jurisdictions. But still, right now, there's a lot of, if you do this, we do this, if you do this, if we do this. Again, if everybody plays nice and keeps to their word, this is an okay deal. It certainly is a great deal for David Ellison, and it means less losses. But you're already going to see job losses for no other reason than two major studios are becoming one company. You don't need four executive vice presidents of accounting, or maybe you only need three. There are going to be job losses. Are they going to be as great as if Paramount's bluff of leaving had happened? Probably not. Are they going to be as great as if both of these fell apart? And Warner Brothers really had nowhere else to go, so there was problems there with a bad stock. Who knows? But right now, what we've got is the status quo and big money won.
1: Mm-hmm. And if one thing's for certain, it is the change is definitely in the air here in Hollywood. Dominic, really appreciate you coming by. Thank you so much.
5: Thank you, sir.
1: And don't go anywhere. Coming up next, a devastating loss for one of fashion's most famous families, Presley Gerber, son of Cindy Crawford, has passed away. What we're learning about his death. Plus, from American Idol to murder trial, the shocking allegations from a former contestant next. And also, if you see this QR code, feel free to scan through. That'll take you to a chat with us behind the scenes right now, streaming on YouTube, TikTok, or Twitch. Come join the conversation.

0: Hey, welcome back. Here are some other headlines we are watching tonight. In Ontario, Canada, a cop was hurt during a shootout last night near a synagogue during Yom Kippur. The shooter was taken to the hospital, and police aren't sure if that shooting was targeted. And in South Los Angeles, three people were shot at a senior living facility by their coworker. Now, police detained the suspect, and they say there is no threat to the public. In California, Governor Gavin Newsom ordered a state of emergency ahead of what is expected to be a historic El Nino season here. The order mobilizes state resources and starts preparing for any kind of powerful weather. This comes as people in Southern California are already starting to see higher tides. Those are the ones that El Nino brings along the coast. And the Pennsylvania Department of Health has updated their current measles cases to 792. Since last week, there have been 25 new cases. The surge in cases also comes with a surge in vaccinations. State officials are saying that there is an 84% increase in MMR shots last month when it was reported that two people died from the disease. Since then, total number of deaths has ticked up to four. And three tourists were rescued from a remote beach in Oregon after spelling this out. Look at this. It looks like a SOS in what could be driftwood there. Ironically, the area is known as the Lost Boy Beach, and it's accessible when the tide is low, but can quickly become island-like when the tide is high. Officials are warning other tourists that with El Nino raising those tides, the popular TikTok spot could become dangerous. And turning now to the tragic death of 27-year-old model Presley Gerber, the son of model Cindy Crawford and a brother of Kaya Gerber. Officials say Gerber died Sunday at a rehab center, and they are investigating his death as a suspected overdose. A year before his death, he talked about his struggles with addiction and mental health. A family representative saying, quote, "The family is asking for privacy during this very difficult and very painful time." Let's bring in Liz Kreutz, who's following this story. So, Liz, such a devastating loss for the family. It looks like he was trying to get help at rehab. How did this death happen at a rehab facility?
1: I mean, that is the big question here. I can tell you we have reached out to the rehab facility. It's located here in LA in Santa Monica. We have not heard back from them. According to a law enforcement source, he actually had just checked himself into the rehab center the night before he was found dead. So Saturday night around 10 p.m., just hours later at 9:35 a.m. is when police say they responded to a report of a suspected overdose. They got there, and when they arrived, there was a male who was at that time pronounced dead. The law enforcement source we spoke to said that it's likely he had been dead for several hours or some time. But again, we don't exactly know what led up to this, and the exact cause and manner of death is still under investigation. That could take months, but it is being investigated as a suspected overdose.
0: Yeah, and he had opened up about his struggles in the past, right?
1: He had. He had been very open about it in recent years. He had this thing on social media he called Mental Health Mondays, where he would come on his Instagram and he would talk very openly about his struggles with mental health and substance abuse addiction. And he talked about ketamine and several different drugs. And also he did it because he said he wanted to help others. In fact, his sister did an interview with Vogue just last month where she referenced his addiction and talked about how her parents, Cindy Crawford and also entrepreneur Randy Gerber, were very, very private, she said. But it was her brother who was their teacher as a family and taught them, like, no, we need to open up. We need to share our struggles and be human and share these things with others to help others.
0: Yeah, such a difficult time for the family. Have they said anything else?
1: Beyond that statement you read where they just said they're asking for privacy during this very difficult time, they have not. But if you follow them on social media, you just know how close they are. They just did that ad campaign as a family together for Vuori. And Kaya Gerber, his sister, just last year posted a birthday message saying that he's her best friend. And if you see on his post where he talks about his mental health struggles, you can always see his mom, his dad, his sister commenting, "We love you. We're proud of you." They're obviously incredibly close.
0: Yeah, it's so devastating. Liz Kreutz, thank you. And now to the murder trial of a former pastor and American Idol contestant, Caleb Flynn. He is accused of shooting his wife, then staging the scene to look like a break-in. Now, prosecutors are saying that Flynn exchanged more than 100,000 text messages with a mistress over the course of a year, saying things like, "If I could literally kill her and not go to hell, I would do it in a heartbeat, or I choose you, I'm free. Actions will come tomorrow, February 16th. A day I'll never forget." Now, Flynn auditioned for American Idol back in 2013, and here's what he said about his wife back then.
2: "I absolutely love the Lord. I love my wife more than anything. She is very, very pretty. Just, oof, I love her. But, you know, I'm just a normal person who absolutely loves to sing more than anything in the world."
0: All right, let's bring in NBC's Aaron Gilchrist, who's been covering this case here. Aaron, like a lot of the evidence the prosecution is presenting, allegedly was sent from the defendant's own fingers, like 100,000 text messages. How is this going to impact the case?
3: Well, it sort of has yet to be seen, right? We know that the prosecution has brought up these text messages. They haven't really gone through them in great detail. As you noted, they said that there were 100,000 text messages between Caleb Flynn and his mistress in the course of 1 year. Today, though, what we did hear was the prosecution start to lay the foundation for that sort of information, for being able to go into detail about that. We heard from several of crime scene technicians, the medical examiner, some other detectives as well. And one of the lines of questioning was really about the subpoenas that went out for those text messages, for emails, for other digital information from Caleb Flynn, and from at least one other person's name was brought up during the course of the testimony there. We don't yet know who exactly she is, but that's part of what the prosecution is going to have to explain. They do not have a murder weapon. They do not have an eyewitness. And so we're waiting to see what exactly they plan to detail to get the jury to believe that Caleb Flynn is guilty of murdering his wife. I can tell you that there were parts of the presentation today where we saw Caleb Flynn get very emotional. The investigators walked through some of the crime scene photos, talking about the condition of Ashley Flynn, Caleb Flynn's wife, talking about the autopsy report as well. And then there were images that were shown in court today of the garage door. And that's a key element of this because Caleb Flynn suggested that his house had been broken into. A burglar came in and shot his wife. And according to prosecutors, he suggested that that was the person accessed the home through the garage. The testimony today, Gotti, really focused on these crime scene texts saying, we don't see any real forced entry, nothing that's consistent with burglary, like we've seen, they said, in hundreds of cases in the past.
0: Yeah, and meanwhile, the recipient of 100,000 text messages, I mean, could she be charged? Is she going to participate? Is she going to testify against him? Like, how does she play into this case here?
3: Yeah, it's a good question. And I'll tell you, we didn't know anything about a mistress really prior to the prosecutor bringing that up in opening statements on Friday. And so he sort of said it and then just sort of left it there. We think that this woman, this mistress, may testify or may be called to testify. There are more than 100 people who have been listed as potential witnesses in this trial that's been scheduled for 2 to 3 weeks. And so it's possible that she could be called to testify. The question about whether she might be charged with something is not something that we have an answer to at this point, Gotti, but of course something we'll be looking into as we hear from more people testifying in this trial.
0: Yeah, Aaron Gilchrist, really appreciate you. Thank you. And coming up, an NBC investigation on those controversial Flock cameras, how one woman says a mistake with one led to her being pulled over at gunpoint. That's next.

0: And tonight, an NBC News investigation into those controversial Flock cameras we've been telling you about. Those are those automatic license plate readers, and they've already been banned or restricted in some states. But now we're finding that some of those cameras are flagging a growing number of cars by mistake, and in some cases leading to pretty alarming encounters with police. NBC's Dana Griffin has this one.
1: A high-risk stop on a busy Wisconsin interstate.
2: Driver, you guys are both under arrest right now.
3: Keep coming. Stop.
1: Amber Newell is the driver, heading to her job as a home caretaker.
4: Got my hands up. I'm wondering what's going on.
1: Officers place Newell and another passenger under arrest, telling them their vehicle was flagged by a Flock camera for being connected to a homicide. But officers soon realize there might be a mistake.
5: This is a constant issue.
1: This is actually the second time Newell has been pulled over. Police previously returned her car after deciding it was not involved in a crime. Newell's license plate wasn't cleared from what's called a hot list database of wanted vehicles, which can trigger police alerts whenever it passes by a Flock camera, subjecting her to the heart-stopping encounter.
6: This is the worst one.
1: The Brookfield chief of police issued a statement saying he investigated the officers and determined they performed their duties appropriately with the information they had from the Flock alert.
4: I could have lost my life up there on the highway. My daughter still don't want to ride in the car. She's terrified. She asks me all the time, like, Mama, is you coming back home? You gonna be okay? I have to tell her, I'm not sure, but we're gonna pray.
1: Newell's story isn't an isolated one. As the number of automated license plate readers, or ALPRs, have spiked, so have the erroneous stops, detainments, and arrests of innocent people. The Institute for Justice, a libertarian public interest law firm, has documented more than two dozen ALPR misidentification cases.
7: Get him back. I'll cover the car.
1: Like this one earlier this year in Arkansas, in which a family, including a newborn,
7: you said a month and a half old in the car?
1: Were subjected to a felony stop after a Flock camera misread a single letter on their plate, according to an officer on scene.
7: Okay. Your plate is not stolen. It's okay. One letter off.
1: They were eventually let go, the chief there telling us the officer was disciplined for not running the plate before the stop, and they've added additional training and safeguards.
3: Shut off the vehicle!
1: And this stop in Indiana, where an Air Force veteran was held at gunpoint and handcuffed in a fast food parking lot. A Flock camera failed to register the letter C on his license plate, according to police communication after the incident.
8: Spent time in Iraq, in the Middle East, in combat areas. And those I was prepared for. I can tell you this, I was absolutely not prepared for.
1: He was also let go, but later sued the city and police department that made the stop, eventually settling. Neither the city nor the police department admitted to any wrongdoing.
9: I hate Flock.
1: Flock safety and some law enforcement departments still credit the technology for being an invaluable policing tool, helping to find missing cars, locate criminal suspects, and in some cases, even That's missing children. Reality.
10: And Lord knows what could have possibly happened to this young lady without this technology.
1: Still, some privacy advocates warn.
11: You just have innocent motorists being pulled over based on stale or mistaken information.
1: There's a major cost when implementing widespread surveillance.
11: Police officers themselves are seeing every day how fragile these systems are, how error-prone they are, I think underscores the pitfalls of allowing these devices to proliferate and to scan billions upon billions of people's license plates every month.
1: Critics also say that ALPR errors can extend beyond license plates to the make and model of vehicles. Like late last year when police in Florida searched Flock's database for a vehicle description of an SUV involved in a triple homicide car crash. Lindsay Isaacs was miles away from the scene, but her 2025 Dodge Durango, despite being the wrong color, still came up as a match. Police confiscated her SUV. Months later, Isaacs herself was arrested on charges that carried a maximum sentence of 115 years in prison.
12: I was frantic. I was a mess. I was trying to figure out how this could happen to me.
13: Were you telling them I'm the wrong person?
12: The whole entire time.
1: Isaacs spent nearly 2 weeks in jail, part of that time in solitary confinement.
12: I was asking God how is this happening to me?
1: Almost a month after Isaac's release from jail, the charges against her were dropped. Isaac's has filed a lawsuit against the officers involved, which is ongoing. Florida Highway Patrol tells us it is unable to comment on pending litigation.
13: In a 2025 deposition, Flock's then chief technology officer said its cameras were 93% accurate at reading license plates. But critics point out, with more than 20 billion license plate captures a month, well over a billion could be inaccurate. It's all part of why there's so much backlash across the country.
9: Get the Flock out.
13: From rowdy town halls to the cameras themselves being stolen or vandalized. Individuals and advocacy groups have been requesting public records from police departments nationwide and posting them online. NBC News obtained and analyzed a number of these logs. We found that in the Dunwoody, Georgia Police Department, for example, officers intentionally created incorrect hot list entries to make up for Flock's potential misreadings. Here, an officer searching for a stolen vehicle creates an alert for the vehicle's license plate containing a Q, but also creates another alert for a different plate with that Q switched to a zero in case Flock cameras read that digit incorrectly according to the reasoning in the log. That incorrect plate was left in the hot list system for a month. In another instance, a Dunwoody, Georgia officer created an entry for a plate with a 1, but noted the actual plate contained an I. The officer entered both because, quote, the I is read as a 1 by Flock. There's no indication these drivers were stopped as a result of the misleading entries, but they demonstrate how innocent motorists are vulnerable to high-risk felony stops. Dunwoody PD did not respond to our request for comment. In a statement, Flock tells NBC News in part, its technology is highly accurate and instances of incorrect reads are rare, and that we consistently advise law enforcement agencies that alerts should be treated as investigative leads and that officers should independently verify before taking any enforcement action.
14: If you're placed on a hot list, I can guarantee you you're going to be pulled over.
13: Noel Pritchardo is a former Rhode Island police officer who resigned last year over his department's use of Flock.
14: These officers, especially the young ones, they're just going to go off this technology, and this is going to be their gospel.
13: A powerful but imperfect surveillance tool that was designed to investigate crimes, leaving some innocent drivers shaken in its wake. Dana Griffin, NBC News, Milwaukee.
0: Powerful indeed. Dana, thank you. Coming up in the future of everything, the U.S. and China are competing for control in the AI race, but could they actually work together? There's a new safety plan being discussed ahead of Trump and President Xi's meeting this week. Stay tuned.

0: Hey, welcome back. Tonight, in the future of everything, Treasury Secretary Scott Bessent met with Chinese Vice Premier He Lifeng to talk about AI safety and who is accountable when things go wrong. NBC's Ali Canal has more on what went down. Ali?
1: Hey there, Gotti. There does seem to be more movement when it comes to the U.S. and China continuing a dialogue around AI safety. Treasury Secretary Scott Bessent spoke to CNBC this morning, and he said the two countries plan to meet again in about 2 months' time to further those AI discussions. Secretary Bessent met with his Chinese counterpart yesterday at the J.P. Morgan building. I was there. I saw the arrivals, the departures. And then after the meeting, Bessent spoke to a small group of reporters. He told us that the two countries talked about a notification mechanism, which would essentially be used to alert each country about any substantial AI threats, especially as it relates to national security. So that's one thing they discussed. Of course, there's still more that needs to be talked about here because both countries, there is some common ground when it comes to the threats of AI, but they have very different opinions on how to actually regulate this technology, especially as it continues to evolve so rapidly here. Of course, we have an upcoming meeting with President Trump and Chinese President Xi Jinping, where AI is expected to be on the agenda, among many other topics. So certainly a lot more to come when we talk about AI safety, when we talk about AI regulation. But to see the U.S. and China, two of the biggest world leaders in the technology, actually engaging in some sort of discussion does seem to be an encouraging sign. Of course, there's that big TBD question in the background, whether or not any of this holds moving forward. Gotti.
0: And still to come, new lawsuits alleging vision loss from weight loss drugs. But first, you got to see this. Celine Dion, she is back on stage out in Paris for her latest residency. But after one of her shows, she spotted some fans outside of her hotel. And watch what happened next.

0: And finally tonight, new lawsuits are raising eyebrows about side effects linked to weight loss drugs. Patients are suing drug makers, alleging that some GLP-1s might be affecting vision. NBC's Stephanie Gosk reports.
1: Tonight, an alarming side effect possibly linked to GLP-1s, the drugs millions of Americans are taking for weight loss and diabetes, a sudden and possibly irreversible eye condition called NAION that can lead to permanent blindness. There are no known treatments.
2: So I woke up one morning and I was like, what is wrong with my eye? There was no warning sign at all.
1: Diane Wirth had to quit her job as a nurse practitioner, and now she can no longer read. She was on a GLP-1 for weight loss. Now she has lost almost all of her vision in her right eye.
3: It's fair to say this has upended your entire life, hasn't it, Diane?
2: Oh, for sure. It for sure has. It's been very challenging.
1: Wirth is one of hundreds of Americans who are suing GLP-1 drug makers Novo Nordisk and Eli Lilly, saying they were not adequately warned of the potential danger of vision loss.
4: And the label needs to be updated if the companies want to do the responsible thing.
1: Novo Nordisk, the maker of Ozempic and Wegovy, says it is vigorously fighting the lawsuits, adding it believes they are without merit. Eli Lilly maintains patient safety is its top priority, and it will continue to review data. While a study by the American Academy of Ophthalmologists did not find evidence of a consistent overall increase in NAION risk in the available data, adding that more research needs to be done. Meanwhile, overseas, a different story. The European Medicines Agency concluded NAION is a very rare side effect, and the EU has added it to the labels for Ozempic and Wegovy. But the wildly popular drugs have proven to be effective in fighting diabetes and weight loss, and medical experts say people considering taking them should speak with their doctors.
5: The overall health benefits of these drugs would likely far outweigh the very small increased risk of this very, very rare complication.
0: Interesting. Stephanie Gosk, thank you so much. That's going to do it for us tonight. I'm Gary Schwartz. We'll see you here tomorrow. But until then, stay tuned to NBC News Now.
6: Tonight, chaos in America's skies. The tech meltdown shutting down the airspace over much of the Northeast. Hundreds of thousands of flyers delayed and canceled. Passengers stranded for hours. New York, Boston, Philadelphia all hit. United canceling most of its domestic flights into and out of one of its biggest hubs with planes stranded on the tarmac, while the FAA took the drastic move of shutting down the airspace. The news organizations filing suit against President Trump after he banned three of them from the White House. Will a judge force the administration to allow them back in? Plus, the president heads to the UN. Will he meet with the president of Iran? And as fuel costs skyrocket, three major airlines say they're cutting back on holiday flights. ICE shooting in Austin. New protest and video from the scene after a man was shot by federal officers while delivering for DoorDash. Cindy Crawford's son found dead. Police investigating if model Presley Gerber overdosed while in rehab. Questions tonight about how he got the drugs inside. Major merger greenlit, the Paramount Warner Brothers deal now a go after more than a dozen states dropped their lawsuit. What the company promised in return. Can GLP-1 suddenly make you go blind? The new lawsuits alleging that one patient speaks out to us. Stranded by the sea, three tourists trapped by the tides, writing out SOS on the beach, finally rescued by Oregon firefighters. Country Club crash will show you the moment a car plowed right into a pro shop. Watch this at a Massachusetts golf course, how everyone survived. Plus, there's good news tonight, why the MLB stars are lining up for autographs from these kids. Nightly News starts right now.
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6: And good evening. We thank you for joining us on this Monday night. We want to begin with the total chaos for flyers across the country right now. After an air traffic control system and backup failsafe melted down earlier today, forcing officials to temporarily shut down most of the Northeast airspace. These were the scenes at airports packed with frustrated passengers as workers scrambled to get systems back online. The boards at many airports looking like this one at Newark, showing delay after delay after delay. United Airlines even canceling most of its flights there for the day. The outages bring in these airports to a complete standstill from Philly to New Jersey to New York. So far, you see it here, more than 6,000 delays for flights across the country, more than 1,000 flights canceled completely. All of it could be the result of this construction crew cutting into a key fiber optic line. We're going to explain. Tom Costello is at Reagan National Airport outside of D.C. He has a major update and starts us off tonight.
8: Gridlock in the Northeast today, the busiest airspace in the country.
9: I think it's a little worrisome.
10: My flight was canceled.
8: Ground stops in Philadelphia, Newark, Teterboro, LaGuardia, JFK, and Boston. Hundreds of thousands of passengers delayed, diverted, or stranded. United Airlines canceling most Newark flights. Some delays 6 hours and longer, spreading from the East Coast to the West.
11: And then we just sat in the airport for a little bit and our flight was canceled.
8: Bad timing as world diplomats are flying into New York for the UN General Assembly.
12: We're completely shut down on departures due to an equipment outage at other facilities.
8: The FAA says it happened when a communication circuit failed at its Philadelphia Terminal Radar Center. Then New Jersey Transit says a construction crew cut a backup fiber optic line, releasing this photo, and that cut off critical air traffic communications.
13: All data coming through that circuit was lost.
8: With planes stuck on runways and ramps, repair teams rush to repair the links.
14: They're trying to sterilize the airspace in the entire Northeast Corridor just to make sure it doesn't cause issues for aircraft that are in the air.
15: We're using old architecture, 30, 40-year-old architecture. We have asked the Congress to do a whole new architecture of aviation.
16: This is a live
8: look. Today's meltdown comes the same day the FAA began rolling out a new AI tool called SMART, giving controllers more information on weather, flight paths, and diversions, while insisting controllers, not AI, will make the final decisions.
17: Could AI take over?
15: It cannot. Humans run this system.
8: The SMART system starting in Washington before going national.
6: All right, Tom Costello joins us now live at Reagan National Airport. And Tom, we have a late-breaking update from the Transportation Secretary on this situation.
18: He just tweeted, the telecom lines have been restored. Service is improving at the airports, but it will be a while to work through all the delays. Check with your airline, Tom.
6: A bit of good news there, but it's going to be slow going. Tom, thank you. To the lawsuit now filed by three media outlets banned from the White House by President Trump. The president said he banned them for what he called one-sided coverage. But tonight, CNN, MS Now, and Politico slamming it as an assault on the First Amendment. Here's Kelly O'Donnell.
19: Today, three news organizations filed suit asking a federal judge to reverse the president's expulsion of CNN, MS Now, and Politico from the White House, alleging that violates their constitutional rights. The filing says this ban could not be a more direct assault of the First Amendment, adding he implemented the ban to coerce more favorable coverage. Tonight, after barring three major news outlets, the president sought out local news cameras, waiting not for him, but for Mayor Mamdani and his planned news conference that was not supposed to include the president.
20: I never get anything positive. It's always negative. And I think that these outlets have an obligation to be fair.
19: Earlier today on social media, the president called out the federal judge and claimed, virtually every story about me is negative, wrong, and in many cases, dangerous for our country. As a result of the ban, CNN was barred from serving as the previously scheduled TV network pool, responsible for providing pictures and coverage broadcast by all the major TV networks to viewers everywhere. One practical impact is seen here.
21: There's no microphone because the pool cameras aren't there.
19: Where conservative outlet Newsmax showed the president today at a ribbon cutting for the new helipad without the TV pool's involvement.
21: Obviously, the ramifications are right here. Can't hear what the president's saying.
6: All right, let's pick it up there. Kelly joins us live from the White House. We know these three media organizations have sued. When will the judge rule?
22: Well, first, Tom, the Trump administration gets to formally respond to the lawsuit. And then on Wednesday, there is a scheduled hearing where the news organizations will make that request for a temporary order to block the ban. Tom?
6: Kelly O at the White House. Kelly, thank you. As we just saw there, President Trump is in New York tonight, set to take the global stage at the UN, where he'll hold a series of high-stakes meetings, including potentially with the president of Iran. Here's Monica Alba.
3: Tonight in New York for a high-stakes speech at the UN.
20: Well, I can say from my standpoint, I love New York, and this represents New York.
3: The president first making a stop to see Democratic Mayor Zohran Mamdani, the third sit-down for the political opposites.
10: We appreciate the president's commitment to the city.
3: President with more key meetings this week, including possibly the president of Iran.
20: They're not going to have a nuclear weapon.
3: All as he's facing pressure over rising gas prices. And now, three U.S. airlines to cut back on holiday flights due to fuel costs. The Trump administration trying to lower energy prices by getting more oil tankers through the Strait of Hormuz, past Iranian attacks. Tonight, CENTCOM saying it's escorted tankers with 1 billion barrels of oil through the strait in 2 months.
16: I think we all have to accept that so long as the Iranians are trying to terrorize international shipping, we, of course, are going to try to push back against that. But that is why gas prices are so high.
3: And the war could expand with Iran-backed Houthi rebels attacking an airport in Saudi Arabia. Keir Simmons is there.
23: People here in the capital have heard explosions, likely Houthi missiles being intercepted, a newly expanding front in this months-long war.
3: All as the president intensifies his blockade on Iran. CENTCOM saying it's blocked 110 vessels from Iranian ports.
24: Our foot is on the neck of the Iranian economy.
6: All right, Monica joins us live from the UN. And Monica, we're learning more about what the president will say tomorrow.
22: That's right, Tom. The president is expected to touch on Iran and Venezuela, and you'll have the first sit down with the interim leader of that country also tomorrow, Delcy Rodriguez. Tom?
6: A major meeting. Monica Alba with that new reporting for us. Monica, thank you. There are more protests planned tonight in Texas over a man who was shot and wounded in his car by an ICE officer in Austin. We have new video of those chaotic moments and a warning. Some of the video is disturbing. Ryan Chandler is there.
25: Why you do that to him?
26: Tonight, new video shows the moments officers surround an Austin food delivery driver, an ICE officer shot in the back. It's not clear why ICE initially pursued him and opened fire. You see law enforcement handcuff 28-year-old Wilbur Rafael Garces Perez as he bleeds from his back, cutting his shirt to reveal the bullet wound. Gunshots from the incident captured by a nearby driver's phone on Sunday.
25: Oh my God.
26: Two bullet holes visible in the back window. The Department of Homeland Security says Garces Perez was hospitalized in stable condition, then taken into federal custody for removal, adding he's from Venezuela and in the U.S. illegally with a final order of deportation.
27: He didn't know that he was being hit by ICE. And when he realized what was going on, he was trying to pull over, but they rammed him again and then shot him.
26: Today, his attorney tells us Garces Perez was delivering food when an unmarked car pursued him.
28: What do you want the world to know about your client tonight?
27: Wilbur is just like any of the rest of us. He's a young man. He's a DoorDash driver. He was out on the road trying to make some money for his family.
26: A senior administration official tells NBC News he did not have a criminal history beyond his immigration violation. His lawyer says he was an asylum seeker who entered the country through a parole program.
29: And today, Garces Perez called into his attorney's press conference from an ICE detention facility 2 hours south of Austin. He said doctors did not remove the bullet from his back because it's too close to his spine. We've reached out to DHS regarding his and his attorney's assertions. We've not yet heard back. Tom.
6: Ryan, thank you. Now to the tragic death of Presley Gerber, son of supermodel Cindy Crawford and businessman Randy Gerber, who died Sunday at a rehab facility in Santa Monica. Police say they're investigating his death as a suspected overdose. Here's Liz Kreutz.
30: Tonight, we're learning new details about the death of model Presley Gerber, the son of Cindy Crawford. Authorities now investigating the possibility he overdosed at a rehab center on Sunday. Gerber was just 27, the son of Crawford and businessman Randy Gerber, his younger sister, the model and actress Kaya Gerber. Santa Monica police saying at this time there's no indication of foul play. Authorities say around 9:35 Sunday morning, they responded to a report of a possible overdose and that upon arrival, officials located an adult male who was deceased. A source close to the investigation tells NBC News he had just checked into the facility the night before. Like his famous mother, Gerber began modeling as a teenager and was recently part of a major ad campaign for Vuori alongside his family. In recent years, he began opening up about his private struggles with mental health issues and substance abuse.
0: I've struggled with mental health, depression, and a lot of things that come along with that.
30: Even hosting a weekly series he called Mental Health Mondays on social media.
0: Today we are going to be talking about ketamine.
30: Just last month, Presley's younger sister, Kaya, referencing his battle with addiction in an interview with Vogue, saying, "My parents for most of our lives were very, very private and didn't share anything. And now we have this absolute teacher, my brother, who says I'm going to be very human for everyone." Tonight, the family asking for privacy during this very difficult and painful time.
6: And Liz Kreutz joins us now. Liz, people are going to hear your report that he may have overdosed while at a rehab facility. Do we know more about what happened there?
1: Well, Tom, we've reached out to the facility. We have not heard back. A law enforcement source says he was likely dead for some time before he was found Sunday morning. The exact cause and manner of his death is also still under investigation. Tom.
6: Incredibly sad. Okay, Liz Kreutz for us. Now to that surprising settlement between Paramount and 12 states that had sued to stop the company from merging with Warner Brothers Discovery. Chloe Malas joins us now in studio. And Chloe, this move now clearing the way for the merger to happen?
2: Tom, this is a stunning about-face from those 12 Democratic-led states, which include California, Colorado, New Mexico, and Connecticut, all of which said that this merger would be devastating and terrible for consumers. Now, as part of this settlement, Paramount is saying that they

0: devastating and terrible for consumers. Now, as part of this settlement, Paramount is saying that they are going to release over 150 movies over the next 5 years, investing millions of dollars into the film industry. They've also said that they are going to create a board to oversee CNN and CBS so that those news outlets maintain journalistic independence and integrity. This coming after some critics were concerned that Paramount Skydance CEO David Ellison might have some sort of interference in the coverage of the Trump administration. I also want to point out that it appears that Paramount has dropped their threats to leave the state of California and keep their studio lots in the state. Tom.
1: All right, Chloe Malosh, a lot of reporting there for us. Chloe, thank you. When we return in 60 seconds, could weight loss drugs make you go blind? The new lawsuits filed and the patient now speaking out to us. And the verdict for the man who shot three Palestinian students in Vermont weeks after the Israel-Hamas war broke out. Plus, stunning video just in of tourists rescued from a remote beach in Oregon, what they wrote

0: We're back now with an update on those popular weight loss drugs. Some patients reporting a scary side effect, vision loss. NBC's Stephanie Goss spoke to one woman who had to quit her job after losing some eyesight and is now suing one of the drug makers. Here's NBC's Stephanie Goss.
1: Tonight, an alarming side effect possibly linked to GLP-1s, the drugs millions of Americans are taking for weight loss and diabetes, a sudden and possibly irreversible eye condition called NAION that can lead to permanent blindness. There are no known treatments.
2: So I woke up one morning and I was like, what is wrong with my eye? There was no warning sign at all.
1: Diane Wirth had to quit her job as a nurse practitioner, and now she can no longer read. She was on a GLP-1 for weight loss. Now she has lost almost all of her vision in her right eye.
3: It's fair to say this has upended your entire life, hasn't it, Diane?
2: Oh, for sure. It for sure has. It's been very challenging.
1: Wirth is one of hundreds of Americans who are suing GLP-1 drug makers Novo Nordisk and Eli Lilly, saying they were not adequately warned of the potential danger of vision loss.
4: And the label needs to be updated if the companies want to do the responsible thing.
1: Novo Nordisk, the maker of Ozempic and Wegovy, says it is vigorously fighting the lawsuits, adding it believes they are without merit. Eli Lilly maintains patient safety is its top priority, and it will continue to review data. While a study by the American Academy of Ophthalmologists did not find evidence of a consistent overall increase in NAION risk in the available data, adding that more research needs to be done. Meanwhile, overseas, a different story. The European Medicines Agency concluded NAION is a very rare side effect, and the EU has added it to the labels for Ozempic and Wegovy. But the wildly popular drugs have proven to be effective in fighting diabetes and weight loss, and medical experts say people considering taking them should speak with their doctors.
5: The overall health benefits of these drugs would likely far outweigh the very small increased risk of this very, very rare complication.
0: Stephanie joins us now live in studio. Stephanie, this still sounds very, very rare, but what should people look out for if they're concerned?
3: Well, the first thing is that it's onset suddenly, and that just makes it scarier, right? And it is described as a kind of stroke of the eye. Some people say they see something black over their eye. The woman who we spoke to said, imagine someone taking Vaseline and putting it on your glasses, that's the kind of blurring that she sees. And remember, there's no known treatment for this yet. And in some cases, like hers, it's irreversible.
0: All right. Stephanie Goss for us. Stephanie, thank you for that story. We're back in a moment with the verdict for a man accused of shooting three Palestinian students. Plus, country club chaos. The moment a car barrels right through

We're back now with the verdict for the man accused of shooting three Palestinian college students in Vermont. Today, a jury convicted Jason Eaton of attempted murder after he fired at three college students walking near his home. Eaton faces up to life in prison for the 2023 attack, which left one of the men paralyzed and the other two wounded. He had pleaded not guilty by reason of insanity. Also tonight, new video of a cry for help from a remote beach. Three tourists trapped by dangerous surf on Lost Boy Beach in Oregon, writing out SOS in the sand. You can see it right there. They used driftwood to make the letters. A water rescue team later used ropes to bring them through the rough tides back to safety. And in Massachusetts, wild video capturing a car smashing through a country club pro shop. Take another look. It barrels right through the wall, knocking over two workers and tipping over some golf clubs. The employees and the driver were injured but are expected to be okay. The cause is still being investigated. When we come back, flipping the script, meeting the young Cincinnati Reds fans, getting their moment in the spotlight, passing out autographs to their favorite players. We'll explain that.

0: Finally, there's good news tonight. The Cincinnati Reds brought a group of young fans together for an autograph session with a bit of a twist.
1: Hey, how are you?
2: Let's see that autograph.
3: These Cincinnati Reds players have done plenty of autograph signings in their day.
4: I'm number 35.
3: But few quite like this.
4: How's it going?
5: Good. Can you please sign your card on me?
4: I can, but you got to give me yours first.
5: All right.
3: The major leaguers meeting with kids from Cincinnati Children's Hospital.
6: Hey, what's up, baby? How are you?
3: And instead of trading cards, they're trading roles, collecting the autographs instead of giving them.
7: Thank you.
8: Thank you.
9: Awesome, of course, thank you. What's up, buddy?
8: What's up?
9: So nice to meet you.
3: Each kid signing their own custom-made official Topps card.
10: Hi. How are you doing? Can I have one of your cards?
3: The event organized by Reds outfielder T.J. Friedel. As a kid, he spent months in the hospital, and now he's paying it forward.
2: Yeah, you sign this one and this one. I get two of your cards?
11: Yeah.
2: Thank you.
11: Pay me back.
2: Oh, that's a black card.
3: Collecting cards and memories to last a lifetime.
5: He said, I love you.
2: I love that.
0: Those are some special cards. All right, that's Nightly News for this Monday. I'm Tom Yamas. We thank you so much for watching tonight, and always, we're here for you. Good night.

0: Tonight, chaos in America's skies. The tech meltdown shutting down the airspace over much of the Northeast. Thousands of flights delayed and canceled. Passengers stranded for hours. New York, Boston, Philadelphia all hit. United canceling most of its domestic flights into and out of one of its busiest hubs. Why the FAA took the drastic move of shutting down the airspace. The news organizations filing suit against President Trump after he banned three of them from the White House. Will a judge force the administration to allow them back in? ICE shooting in Austin. New protest and video from the scene after a man was shot by federal officers while delivering for DoorDash. Cindy Crawford's son found dead. Police investigating if model Presley Gerber overdosed while in rehab. Questions tonight about how he got the drugs inside. Paramount's major breakthrough, the media giant settling a multi-state legal battle, paving the way for a merger with Warner Brothers. What it means for how you stream and what you see in theaters. The NBC News poll just out, President Trump's approval rating hitting a second term low. How it could impact the final sprint to the midterms. Steve Kornacki standing by. Plus a new documentary about Gaza that got a 25-minute standing ovation. Why the filmmakers are facing charges in Israel and when it's coming to the U.S. And the new study finding Americans are drinking less. The two age groups driving that drop. Top story starts right now. And good evening. We begin tonight with the air travel meltdown at this hour. Hundreds of thousands of passengers impacted by flight delays and diversions and cancellations. Crowded scenes like this at airports from coast to coast. Some people waiting 6 hours or more to get on their flights after an air traffic control system and a backup failsafe all failed. Passengers at Boston's Logan Airport forced to deboard on the tarmac. Look at that. As officials temporarily shut down much of the Northeast airspace. Planes in Philly at a complete standstill. The FAA citing a failure with a communication circuit at that airport. And then a New Jersey transit construction team cut into a key fiber optic cable, which brought airports across the Northeast grinding to a halt. United pulling the majority of flights out of Newark today. So far, more than 6,000 flights have been delayed and more than 1,000 canceled. NBC's Tom Costello leads us off tonight from Reagan National Airport.
1: Gridlock in the Northeast today, the busiest airspace in the country.
2: I think it's a little worrisome. My flight was canceled.
1: Ground stops in Philadelphia, Newark, Teterboro, LaGuardia, JFK, and Boston. Hundreds of thousands of passengers delayed, diverted, or stranded. United Airlines canceling most Newark flights. Some delays 6 hours and longer, spreading from the East Coast to the West.
3: And then we just sat in the airport for a little bit, and our flight was canceled.
1: Bad timing as world diplomats are flying into New York for the UN General Assembly.
4: We're completely shut down on departures due to an equipment outage at other facilities.
1: The FAA says it happened when a communication circuit failed at its Philadelphia Terminal Radar Center. Then New Jersey Transit says a construction crew cut a backup fiber optic line, releasing this photo, and that cut off critical air traffic communications.
5: All data coming through that circuit was lost.
1: With planes stuck on runways and ramps, repair teams rushed to repair the links.
6: They're trying to sterilize the airspace in the entire Northeast corridor just to make sure it doesn't cause issues for aircraft that are in the air.
7: We're using old architecture, 30, 40-year-old architecture. We have asked the Congress to do a whole new architecture of aviation.
8: This is a live look.
1: Today's meltdown comes the same day the FAA began rolling out a new AI tool called SMART, giving controllers more information on weather, flight paths, and diversions, while insisting controllers, not AI, will make the final decisions.
9: Could AI take over?
7: It cannot. Humans run this system.
1: The SMART system starting in Washington before going national.
0: Tom Costello joins us now live from Reagan. Tom, we have a late-breaking update from the Transportation Secretary. What's he saying?
10: That's right. Secretary Duffy tweeting that they now have the telecom systems restored and they are resuming operations at these affected airports. But the numbers of delays and cancellations, as you mentioned, 6,000 delays, 1,000 cancellations. It's going to take a while to roll through that whole system and get everything back up and running again. If you're flying, even tomorrow, check with your airline to make sure that the flight is leaving on time, Tom.
0: Okay, Tom Costello leading us off. Tonight, three news outlets are suing President Trump after he banned them from the White House. The president called their coverage one-sided, but CNN, MS Now, and Politico argue this is an assault on the First Amendment. Here's Kelly O'Donnell.
8: Today, three news organizations filed suit asking a federal judge to reverse the president's expulsion of CNN, MS Now, and Politico from the White House, alleging that violates their constitutional rights. The filing says this ban could not be a more direct assault of the First Amendment, adding he implemented the ban to coerce more favorable coverage. Tonight, after barring three major news outlets, the president sought out local news cameras, waiting not for him, but for Mayor Mamdani and his planned news conference that was not supposed to include the president.
11: I never get anything positive. It's always negative. And I think that these outlets have an obligation to be fair.
8: Earlier today on social media, the president called out the federal judge and claimed, virtually every story about me is negative, wrong, and in many cases, dangerous for our country. As a result of the ban, CNN was barred from serving as the previously scheduled TV network pool, responsible for providing pictures and coverage broadcast by all the major TV networks to viewers everywhere. One practical impact is seen here.
12: There's no microphone because the pool cameras aren't there.
8: Where conservative outlet Newsmax showed the president today at a ribbon cutting for the new helipad without the TV pool's involvement.
12: Obviously, the ramifications are right here. Can't hear what the president's saying.
0: All right. Kelly O'Donnell's going to pick it up from there. And Kelly, when can we see a judge rule in this lawsuit?
13: Well, Tom, first, the Trump administration gets to formally respond to the lawsuit. That's done in writing. And then Wednesday, there is a hearing scheduled where the news organizations we've been talking about can argue their request for a temporary order, which would block this ban. That's what they're trying to seek. So we'll learn at some point after that. Now, what we know is that these news organizations are saying this is about their First Amendment rights, but also their Fifth Amendment rights. And that has to do with due process. They were not notified in writing and were not given any opportunity to respond to the president's plan to ban them from the White House grounds. We've also seen in court history, when it comes to these issues with media organizations, that if the government opens the gates here at the White House or in another government building to some news media, that it is not permitted to restrict certain outlets because of the content of what they report. That's called viewpoint discrimination. That's part of the argument these three news organizations are making, that the president doesn't like what they report, and that's why he banned them. The president has said as much in some of his public comments, but it will be up to a court to decide what the facts and the law and the circumstances are here. Tom?
0: Okay, Kelly O at the White House for us. Kelly, great to see you there. As we saw, President Trump is in New York tonight, set to take the global stage at the UN, where he'll hold a series of high-stakes meetings, including potentially with the president of Iran. Here's Monica Alba.
14: Tonight in New York for a high-stakes speech at the UN.
11: Well, I can say from my standpoint, I love New York, and this represents New York.
14: The president first making a stop to see Democratic Mayor Zohran Mamdani, the third sit-down for the political opposites.
15: We appreciate the president's commitment to the city.
14: President with more key meetings this week, including possibly the president of Iran.
11: They're not going to have a nuclear weapon.
14: All as he's facing pressure over rising gas prices. And now, three U.S. airlines to cut back on holiday flights due to fuel costs. The Trump administration trying to lower energy prices by getting more oil tankers through the Strait of Hormuz, past Iranian attacks. Tonight, CENTCOM saying it's escorted tankers with 1 billion barrels of oil through the strait in 2 months.
16: I think we all have to accept that so long as the Iranians are trying to terrorize international shipping, we, of course, are going to try to push back against that. But that is why gas prices are so high.
14: And the war could expand with Iran-backed Houthi rebels attacking an airport in Saudi Arabia, all as the president intensifies his blockade on Iran. CENTCOM saying it's blocked 110 vessels from Iranian ports.
17: Our foot is on the neck of the Iranian economy.
0: Okay, Monica Alba joins us live from the UN. Monica, I know you have some new reporting for our viewers on what the president will say and potentially who he's going to meet with this week.
18: Yeah, it's really going to be a very busy day here tomorrow, Tom. The president will start it off with his speech here at the UN General Assembly. Last year's address was just under an hour. We'll see if he goes over that tomorrow. But after that, he is going to be meeting, we understand, have his first face-to-face with the interim leader of Venezuela, Delcy Rodriguez. In addition to that, he's going to be meeting at some point with Ukrainian President Volodymyr Zelensky. In addition to that, he'll have some kind of sit-down with the head of the UK, the leader of Japan, as well as a meeting with key leaders of Gulf nations, where there could be some critical developments potentially on that widening war, if that happens against Iran, or any kind of timeline or update. And beyond that, as we mentioned, it is possible that the president could sit down with the president of Iran. They are leaving the door open to that and what could be a very high stakes day of back-to-back meetings here in New York City. Tom.
0: Okay, Monica Alba for us. Monica, thank you for that. I want to bring in our Keir Simmons, who is in Saudi Arabia for us tonight live. Keir, you're in Riyadh, where Iran-backed Houthi rebels attacked an airport on Saturday. This was a major move by them. What are you seeing on the ground there, and what are you hearing from people who live in Saudi Arabia?
19: Yeah, Tom, you wouldn't know, would you, looking behind me, that this was a capital city that had faced an attack just this past weekend, but it did. The Saudis say that the missiles were intercepted, and it is worrying people here. We've spoken to people who heard a noise, whose houses shook as a result of those interceptions of those missiles. And Yemen, where the Houthis are, is a distance away from here, so it just illustrates the way that this is escalating in this part of the region now, that it's a, if you like, a new front in the Iran conflict, and it's sucking in a key ally for the United States, Saudi Arabia, where I am now, Tom.
0: And then, Keir, those strikes directly on Saudi Arabia's capital, they mark a significant escalation, right? Talk about what's behind the intensifying attacks.
19: Yeah. Well, the Houthis are trying to put pressure on Saudi Arabia for a number of reasons. All of this, one of the catalysts for all of this was a flight from Iran to Yemen with Houthi officials on board. Saudi Arabia effectively trying to interdict in that, with that flight. In other words, trying to prevent Iran from strengthening its stronghold with those pro-Iranian Houthis. So that's one aspect of all of this, Tom. But another aspect, too, is that our own Courtney Kuby reporting tonight, citing two U.S. officials, that, in fact, President Trump did call off a major plan for a major strike on Sunday. Now, Courtney's reporting suggests that there are those in the Trump administration who are arguing that, frankly, that the U.S. Would not gain from such strikes, that the Houthis would turn on U.S. interests, and that it would be it wouldn't defeat the Houthis. But there are others in the Trump administration who are suggesting that this is a betrayal of a key ally, Saudi Arabia. And indeed, we have heard that the Crown Prince of Saudi Arabia has been in contact with the Trump administration, and reporting says has been asking for the Trump administration to help with airstrikes against the Houthis. Because the question now is, if the Houthis are left to gain more territory and gain a further ability to threaten another key shipping lane off the coast of Yemen, then what does that mean for U.S. power in this region? What does that mean for oil prices? What does that mean for the stability of this region, Tom?
0: Okay, Keir Simmons, stay safe there in Riyadh. Back here at home, protests erupting in Texas after an ICE officer shot and wounded a man in his car in Austin. Tonight, we have new video of those chaotic moments and a warning. Some of this video is disturbing. Ryan Chandler is there.
20: Why you do that to him?
21: Tonight, new video shows the moments officers surround an Austin food delivery driver, an ICE officer shot in the back. It's not clear why ICE initially pursued him and opened fire. You see law enforcement handcuff 28-year-old Wilbur Rafael Garces Perez as he bleeds from his back, cutting his shirt to reveal the bullet wound. Gunshots from the incident captured by a nearby driver's phone on Sunday.
20: Oh my God.
21: Two bullet holes visible in the back window. The Department of Homeland Security says Garces Perez was hospitalized in stable condition, then taken into federal custody for removal, adding He's from Venezuela and in the U.S. illegally with a final order of deportation.
2: He didn't know that he was being hit by ICE. And when he realized what was going on, he was trying to pull over, but they rammed him again and then shot him.
21: Today, his attorney tells us Garces Perez was delivering food when an unmarked car pursued him.
3: What do you want the world to know about your client tonight?
2: Wilbur is just like any of the rest of us. He's a young man. He's a DoorDash driver. He was out on the road trying to make some money for his family.
21: A senior administration official tells NBC News he did not have a criminal history beyond his immigration violation. His lawyer says he was an asylum seeker who entered the country through a parole program.
0: Ryan Chandler joins us tonight from Austin, Texas. Ryan, that bullet wound looks pretty clear there in that video. Do we know why doctors apparently have not removed the bullet from his back?
22: Well, Tom, Garces Perez believes it's because it's too close to his spine to remove safely. And on that note, Tom, we're receiving a new update on his medical condition just in the last several minutes. We're hearing from San Antonio Congressman Joaquin Castro, who says that Garces Perez is currently being taken back to the hospital out of that processing facility. The congressman says he's being taken to the hospital because he's in tremendous pain and tells us that the bullet is still inside his left side. He cannot move the left side of his body. The congressman is joining this chorus of condemnation, calling it abuse that Garces Perez was moved from the hospital into a detention facility so quickly, Tom.
0: Okay, Ryan Chandler for us. Ryan, thank you for that. Now to the final sprint to the midterm elections. A new NBC News poll showing that President Trump's approval rating is at a second-term low. And with inflation still on the rise, voters say that issue is top of mind as they prepare to cast their ballots. I want to get over to our good friend Steve Kornacki at the Big Board. Steve, walk us through this poll, starting with that approval rating.
23: Yeah, Tom, you see it right here. This is our new NBC News poll. 41% say they approve of the job that President Trump is doing. That is the lowest our poll has found during his second term. When he first came back to office, this number was up even into the high 40s, now down at 41%. What is driving it? By far and away, it's probably this number one. Views of how Trump is handling the economy. His economic policies, look at this, only a quarter, 26% of voters say his policies are helping. A majority now say, 55% say his policies are hurting. Among independents, this number close to 60% here. And one thing that's also contributing to, very alarming number for the president and his party. We asked voters, your vote in the midterm election this November, are you going to use it to send a signal of opposition to the president? Look at this. 43% say yes. They want their vote in November to show opposition to Trump. Look at the previous presidents in their midterms, including Trump back in 2018. This number is higher than anything we've seen over the last two decades for presidents in midterm elections.
0: And then, Steve, while we have you here, how do voters feel about both parties as a whole?
23: Yeah, so I've given you the bad news that Republicans are facing, those headwinds. Where Republicans are drawing hope is this. The view, I should say, first, let me show you in terms of the key issues here, the Democrats with an advantage on all but immigration over the Republicans. But where the Republicans are drawing hope is this. It's the image of the two political parties. And you can see right here, this is right now. Republicans are not popular, 49 negative, 36 positive. But look at this, the Democrats, much worse. Only 29% positive. The view of the Democratic Party, 50% of voters say they have a negative view of the Democratic Party. Go back to Trump's first midterm. This is a difference from them. Back then, the Republican numbers were not good. The Democratic numbers were a little better than the Republicans. So there is a lot of skepticism that voters have about the opposition. And that's what Republicans are hoping. They're saying, look, as voters who want to send a message to the president, will they end up having some pause because of the alternative?
0: You know, Steve, while we have you here, I'm going to throw you a little bit of a curveball. I've been reading today that when they look back at 2018 and they sort of compare 2018 now to 2026, the Democrats had a bigger advantage going into the midterms as far as all the collective polling was going. Does that matter at this point, and should Democrats be concerned at all?
23: Yeah, well, look, in our poll, the generic ballot, when you ask folks which party do you want to see control Congress, it's at 5 points right now. That's the Democratic advantage. In our final poll, 2018, before the election, it was 7. So it is a little bit less than that. Where that comes into play is the reality. When you look at the playing field for control of Congress here, for control of the House, Democrats are going to have to make some incursions into some pretty Republican territory if they're going to have the kind of night they're hoping for. And in that scenario, yeah, the difference between 5 and 7 around the margins could be considerable.
0: Steve Kornacki, always great to have you. We are excited to have you also during the midterms. Thanks for being here. I want to bring in our political pros to discuss. Amisha Cross is a Democratic strategist, a good friend of Top Story, and Carlos Grubello, a former Florida Republican congressman and an NBC News political analyst, also a good friend of the show and live in person here in New York as opposed to being with us from Florida. Carlos, I'm going to start with you since you're the guest here in studio. I think the time is up, right? I mean, Republicans aren't going to change the narrative on anything. How do they go on offense at this point? Is it possible?
4: Well, there's two things you want to do in this kind of environment, Tom. Number one is disqualify the opposition. You heard Steve say Democrats aren't popular, so Republicans want to stick some of those labels, socialism. You hear the president saying communism sometimes to try to disqualify the opposition. And then the other thing to do in some districts, and we've seen that in South Florida with Congresswoman Maria Salazar, is distance yourself from the president in order to save your life. And you're seeing her do that. You're seeing Ashley Hinson starting to do that in Iowa for an important Senate seat there. So those are the two strategies left to Republicans at this late hour.
0: Amisha, you know, we still see in that poll that there are a lot of voters voting against the president, right? More so than voting for Democrats. Do the Democrats have a strong enough argument or a message heading into November, right? How can they get prices down? Because it is tied to so many things, including the war with Iran.
5: No, absolutely. So the Democrats have an uphill battle in undoing a lot of what this president has done, because even with his own Republican Party in leadership currently when it comes to Congress, he has circumvented a lot of them to get a lot of these things done. When we talk about tariffs, he didn't take a vote on that from Congress. When we talk about joining into the war in Iran, that he still doesn't want to call it a war, he didn't get congressional approval or authority to do so. Democrats are going to have to work towards doing what they can in terms of price reductions. Some of that is going to be done at the local level, in part partnerships with governors, but also with city council members and other members in the local apparatus. But a lot of this is also going to come with investigations, as well as pushing back significantly on some of the acts and the moves of what we saw in the Big Beautiful Bill Act that have also caused skyrocketing things like health care costs. I think it's extremely important for people to remember that even though the Democrats didn't get us into this mess, like every election cycle where a Republican has previously won, the Americans' view of the economy typically goes down because Republicans have handled the economy poorly day in and day out for years at a time. So the workarounds and the rebuild is typically always done by Democratic administrations. That is not going to be done overnight. And unfortunately for the American public, they are fed up. The bleed continues. And folks' pocketbooks cannot handle any more strain. So Democrats have to get in and they have to act swiftly as they can, to be able to ensure that any bit of delay between them and the Republican Party actually outlasts the tragedy in Americans' wallets right now.
0: Speaking of close racing and close polling, I do want to go to the Texas Senate race. Amisha, if you can walk us through this one right here. James Talrico is a Democrat. He's going up against Ken Paxton, the Republican there. Right now, the polling is showing that Talrico could have an advantage. Do Democrats actually think this could be the Senate race where they finally put a Democrat from Texas back in the Senate?
5: Well, I think we've seen time after time that polling can be quizzical and has little actual value when it comes to a day of races. It's a turnout race, and the Democratic Party is treating it as a turnout race. We are very excited that we've seen people like John Ossoff go down to Texas and campaign with Talrico, that Talrico is spending, his campaign is spending dollars. When we talk about black media and black community outreach, we know that this is going to be a tight race. So getting the demographics of color in order to align around his message and to show up in November is going to be a huge deal. We're not looking specifically at polls to see the win here. We're looking at the facts on the ground and people actually getting out to vote and making sure that there are folks on the doors every single day. There are people within community, that there are church organizations and other respective groups on the ground that understand the importance of this work, and that those individuals make sure that they bring out those communities that matter the most in tight races in November.
0: Carlos, do you think the Democrats have a chance in Texas for the Senate?
4: They definitely have a chance, Tom, but there's a scenario here where this is like 2022 was for Republicans. Everything looks great for Democrats today. I was in these studios in 2022. We were expecting a big red wave. Florida Republicans had some pickups there. New York area, some pickups, and then that was it. So there's a lot of anticipation here, but if Democrats can't close in states like Texas, where it would be very difficult and surprising for them to do, then you could see a night where maybe Democrats win the House, but Republicans hold on to the Senate, And it isn't as much of a blue wave as people are expecting.
1: Let's turn to a state you know better, Florida. You have run races there. You've won races. You've lost races. Maria Elvira Salazar came out with a campaign ad that generated a lot of attention last week where she spoke out against the president's immigration policies, saying it's gone too far. Will this help her? Did she have to do that? And do you think she had President Trump's blessing?
4: She had to do it. She probably gave them a heads up. You saw in the NBC News poll, Tom, Republicans still have advantage on immigration, not in places like South Florida, not in places like South Texas. So Salazar is clearly in a tight race. I represented the district next to hers. Even though those districts have gotten a little more red recently, they still have a competitive streak to them. So she had to do this because the president's immigration policies are not popular.
1: How tight is her race?
4: It's probably close to a tie right now.
1: Yeah. Amisha, what did that send? What kind of message did that send to Democrats? I know you guys aren't doing great when it comes to polling on immigration, and they still don't trust Democrats in part because of President Biden's policies. But when you saw her come out and put out that ad, what did you think?
5: Well, I thought that she needed to basically create a life raft for herself and her race. But I do, you know, you take your wins as they come. I think that what we've seen from this administration is a president who did, and we have to be honest about that, he did decrease a lot of the border crossings, and he could have stopped there. He decided not to. He decided to do Operation Midway Blitz, which affected my hometown of Chicago. He decided that it was okay to send ICE agents who injured and in some cases killed Americans. And I think that the more that we see the progress of this administration and its ICE raids and the way that ICE is treating everyday people on the streets across this country who are not violent criminals, who are not people who are presenting any type of threat, that the questions that are being asked and the reason that a lot of people are upset across multiple communities in this country is because the people that he said he was going to target are far be it not being targeted right now. These are people who are, you know, they are daycare workers, they are grocery workers, they are individuals taking and picking their kids up from school. These are not the hardened criminals President Trump said he was going to go after. And I actually applaud Salazar for actually finally jumping out and speaking. But at the end of the day, I think that it is too little too late, unfortunately, for those communities that are under siege, but also and probably for her.
1: Amisha Cross, Carlos Grubello, always great to speak to both of you. We're back in a moment with the death of Presley Gerber, son of supermodel Cindy Crawford, 27-year-old found dead inside of a rehab facility. How could that have happened? Plus, are GLP-1s making people go blind? The possible link as new lawsuits pile up. And the country club crash, a driver caught on camera barreling into a pro shop. More of that wild video ahead on Top Story.

0: We're back now with the tragic death of Presley Gerber, the son of supermodel Cindy Crawford and businessman Randy Gerber. He died yesterday at a rehab facility in Southern California, and police are now saying they're investigating the 27-year-old's death as a suspected overdose. Here's Liz Kreutz.
1: Tonight, we're learning new details about the death of model Presley Gerber, the son of Cindy Crawford. Authorities now investigating the possibility he overdosed at a rehab center on Sunday. Gerber was just 27, the son of Crawford and businessman Randy Gerber. His younger sister, the model and actress Kaya Gerber. Santa Monica police saying at this time, there's no indication of foul play. Authorities say around 9:35 Sunday morning, they responded to a report of a possible overdose and that upon arrival, officials located an adult male who was deceased. A source close to the investigation tells NBC News he had just checked into the facility the night before. Like his famous mother, Gerber began modeling as a teenager and was recently part of a major ad campaign for Vuori alongside his family. In recent years, he began opening up about his private struggles with mental health issues and substance abuse.
2: I've struggled with mental health, depression, and a lot of things that come along with that.
1: Even hosting a weekly series he called Mental Health Mondays on social media.
3: Today we are going to be talking about ketamine.
1: Just last month, Presley's younger sister, Kaya, referencing his battle with addiction in an interview with Vogue, saying, "My parents for most of our lives were very, very private and didn't share anything. Now we have this absolute teacher, my brother, who says I'm going to be very human for everyone." Tonight, the family asking for privacy during this very difficult and painful time.
0: Oh, it is so sad, and you feel for Cindy and her family. Liz Kreutz joins us from Los Angeles. Liz, people are going to be hearing that he may have overdosed at a rehab facility. That sounds a little confusing. Do we know what happened?
4: Tom, I mean, there's so many questions still. We have reached out to that rehab facility. We have not heard back from them. The law enforcement source we're talking to says that it's believed that he was likely dead for some time before he was found Sunday morning. They say that he checked in around 10 p.m. the night before. The cause, the exact cause and manner of death, that's all still under investigation by the medical examiner's office. That could potentially take months. So a lot of questions here. But Tom, even though right now the family is asking for privacy, so we haven't gotten a fuller statement from them in response to what's happened. We do know they are clearly so tight-knit. His sister Kaya last year described him as her best friend. And whenever he posts about his addiction and his struggles on social media, you can just see right there in the comments, Cindy, his dad, his sister cheering him on, saying how proud of him they are. Tom, just so sad.
0: Okay, yeah, it is sad. Liz Kreutz for us. Liz, thank you. Coming up here on the broadcast, putting down the glass. New data shows fewer young people are drinking alcohol. So what's driving that trend? Is it weed? Plus, the unusual catch out at sea will show you what a group of fishermen just pulled in off the coast of Florida. Look at that. But first, top stories, top moment, and the young Eagles fan who had his football dreams come true over the weekend. 8-year-old Bo was ready to watch the Eagles take on the Titans from the comfort of his couch when mom and dad had a different idea. Take a look.
5: We're going to watch it in real life.
6: Yeah, me and you were going to watch the Eagles today.
5: You know, this is what I've been wanting to do ever since I knew what the Eagles were.
7: Yeah.
0: Oh, that's so great. Glad he got to go to the game. Bo had an incredible time at his first NFL game, leading chants with the crowd and witnessing the Birds come from behind victory against Tennessee. What a great memory, Bo. Stay with us. More top story after the

0: We are back now with top stories, newsfeed, and the verdict in the trial of a man accused of shooting three Palestinian college students in Vermont. A jury there today convicting Jason Eaton of attempted murder for allegedly firing at the three men as they were walking near his home in 2023. The attack left one of the students paralyzed and the other two wounded. Eaton now faces up to life in prison. He had pleaded not guilty by reason of insanity. And some wild video tonight from just outside of Boston. Here you can see a car smashing into a country club, the driver barreling through the wall of that pro shop, knocking over two workers and causing some serious damage. Police say the employees and driver were hurt but are expected to be okay. Investigators now looking into what caused that crash. And an unusual catch for a group of fishermen off the coast of Florida. Look closely. The charter company says they were on a six-hour trip over the weekend when they pulled in this huge drone. Unclear what kind it is and what it was doing way out at sea, but one of the fishermen told our local affiliate they quickly got a call from U.S. officials who went and picked up the drone later that day. That's big. Turning now to an update on those popular weight loss drugs. Some patients reporting a scary side effect, vision loss. NBC's Stephanie Goss spoke to one woman who had to quit her job after losing some eyesight and is now suing one of those drug makers.
1: Tonight, an alarming side effect possibly linked to GLP-1s, the drugs millions of Americans are taking for weight loss and diabetes, a sudden and possibly irreversible eye condition called NAION that can lead to permanent blindness. There are no known treatments.
2: Oh, I woke up one morning and I was like, what is wrong with my eye? There was no warning sign at all.
1: Diane Wirth had to quit her job as a nurse practitioner, and now she can no longer read. She was on a GLP-1 for weight loss. Now she has lost almost all of her vision in her right eye.
3: It's fair to say this has upended your entire life, hasn't it, Diane?
2: Oh, for sure. It for sure has. It's been very challenging.
1: Wirth is one of hundreds of Americans who are suing GLP-1 drug makers Novo Nordisk and Eli Lilly, saying they were not adequately warned of the potential danger of vision loss.
4: And the label needs to be updated if the companies want to do the responsible thing.
1: Novo Nordisk, the maker of Ozempic and Wegovy, says it is vigorously fighting the lawsuits, adding it believes they are without merit. Eli Lilly maintains patient safety is its top priority, and it will continue to review data. While a study by the American Academy of Ophthalmologists did not find evidence of a consistent overall increase in NAION risk in the available data, adding that more research needs to be done. Meanwhile, overseas, a different story. The European Medicines Agency concluded NAION is a very rare side effect, and the EU has added it to the labels for Ozempic and Wegovy. But the wildly popular drugs have proven to be effective in fighting diabetes and weight loss, and medical experts say people considering taking them should speak with their doctors.
5: The overall health benefits of these drugs would likely far outweigh the very small increased risk of this very, very rare complication.
3: The symptoms onset suddenly. It's described as a kind of stroke of the eye. And the woman we interviewed said, imagine someone taking Vaseline and putting it on your eyeglasses. She woke up with that just overnight. It's irreversible. There are no known treatments, Tom.
0: Stephanie Goss, thank you. Staying on the topic of health, new research out today shows that young Americans are behind a drop in drinking. A study published today in the Annals of Internal Medicine finds that American drinking rates have fallen for the first time since the pandemic. It's a small decrease of just 1%, but it's being driven by Gen Z and millennials. Some college students are even swapping out day drinking for wellness darties. That's what this is, which include yoga, group runs, and ice baths instead of pounding alcohol. But the study also points out that overall drinking rates are still higher than they were before the pandemic, partly because people between the ages of 50 and 64 reported an increase in heavy drinking. NBC News medical contributor Dr. Natalie Azar joins us now to break this down. So, Dr. Azar, this new data is in line with what we've been reporting, that younger generations are drinking less. Do we know why?
6: Yeah, no, this is really very interesting, Tom, and we have been following this for some time. I think that the message regarding alcohol and toxicity is finally getting to everybody. We've been talking for a number of years. You may recall the Surgeon General's report a few years ago about the, you know, increased risk associated with alcohol in terms of cancers. What's so fascinating about this data, as you pointed out, is that we're seeing this, but we're seeing this predominantly in males and in younger generations. Gen Z drinking a little bit less, but this predominantly was seen in millennials, Tom, who have a significantly less drinking, significantly less in terms of a definition of heavy drinking, which is very different, of course, than just casual.
0: So government stats show that the number of Americans ages 12 or older who used marijuana the past year apparently increased by nearly 10 million between 2021 and 2025. So are people basically switching out that six pack for joints and just lighting up and, you know, vaping or just getting high?
6: Yeah, well, unfortunately, it does appear that the data is supporting that, Tom. You know, just a recent federal survey that was out showed that about 21 million Americans either use marijuana daily or almost every day. And that was in contrast to 17 million Americans using alcohol. And this is, you know, as a result of decades of legalization as well as changing social norms. You know, the concern here, of course, is that there's a false sense that marijuana is safe or that it is safer than alcohol. But we know that there can be long-term consequences, cognitive, mental health, as well as respiratory complications if you're smoking and cardiovascular risk. So it's not without potential issues. And that
0: yeah,
6: is
0: you gotta be
6: you
0: careful.
6: Know, something that I think we need to concentrate on getting the word out.
0: Yeah, even though maybe there's not a hangover, right? You still got to be really careful about some of those repercussions. We mentioned wellness darties, which I think is the worst sort of phrase ever, which are ways for people to have fun together without alcohol. We used to call it exercising, but is the drop in drinking also tied to a drop in socialization? Are members of Gen Z just spending more time alone? I know they're doing these things, these group exercise sessions together, but are people sort of, I don't know, migrating to their dorms or their apartments and just hanging out on their phones?
6: Yeah, I mean, I think that that is a concern a lot amongst a lot of experts that, you know, that relationships, you know, dating, things like that have been decreasing. People who are sexually active have been decreasing. And that is a concern because people are spending more times on their devices, gaming, et cetera, and they're able to sort of fill their days without those social interactions. However, you know, there is some, you know, there is a little bit of a way to look at the cup half full. People are engaging in social activities without alcohol, as we talked about, and that is a good thing. Reels and things like that on social media about today's bachelorette parties versus those from 20 or 30 years ago, which we can sort of chuckle about. But I think that there is a trend towards this wellness in younger adults, and that's not necessarily a bad thing.
0: Okay, Dr. Natalie Azar, we thank you as always. Still to come on Top Story, the emotional onstage apology from Ed Sheeran after Macklemore was dropped from his tour over pro-Palestinian comments, how fans are reacting. Plus, Paramount now one step closer to that blockbuster merger with Warner Brothers, the terms of the settlement just reached, and how it could impact movies hitting a big screen near you. Stay with us.

0: We're back now with a major update on Paramount and its efforts to merge with Warner Brothers Discovery. California's attorney general announcing the 12-state coalition that sued to block the merger has now reached a settlement with Paramount Skydance. That agreement now clears the way for the merger valued at $110 billion to move forward. A reminder, a finalized deal would not only unite two of the largest movie studios in the world, it would also put CBS News, CNN, HBO, HBO Max, and Paramount Plus all under one umbrella, led by Paramount CEO David Ellison. NBC's Chloe Malas joins us. She's been following all this. So what are the specific terms of the deal, and do we know what sort of was the straw that broke the camel's back when it comes to the attorneys general?
1: There's so much to unpack here, and you have to wonder what made these states make such an about shift.
0: Was it money?
1: Was it money? Was it the fact that Paramount was threatening to basically take Hollywood out of Hollywood and relocate to Texas or Atlanta,
0: or
1: Georgia?
0: Tennessee, yeah.
1: And the biggest thing here is that Paramount says that over the next 5 years, once this merger goes through between WBD and Paramount, they're going to put out about 30 to 32 movies a year. That is incredibly ambitious. They also say that they're going to be investing, Tom, millions of dollars in independent movies into a fund and several more million dollars into a workers fund to try to help train employees. Because you got to imagine that when these companies merge, there are going to be job cuts because you have something called the Noah's Ark problem, where you have kind of two of everything in a sense. So the consolidation does potentially mean layoffs when you look at big mergers and past as precedent. But again, they are looking to appease these 12 states by saying, well, we're going to put our money where our mouth is and look at all the areas in which we are investing. And now you have these 12 states saying, okay, fine, green light.
0: Going back to what you said, is producing 30 movies a year, is that feasible? Can they do that?
1: I have some data points for you. So I looked at how many movies Paramount put out last year, about 9. Then you have 11 from Warner Brothers. Yes. So if you have about 20, 21 movies a year, and now you're talking about 30, it is ambitious.
0: Adding another 10%.
1: And also, it's not
0: 30%,
1: necessary. I chose journalism to avoid that. But it's not necessarily, doesn't mean they're all going to be The Odyssey or big blockbuster types of movies. So they could be indie films or straight to streaming. But again, that is a lot to achieve over those
0: years. A lot of people were concerned about the CNN-CBS News merger and would that affect each of those news organizations. They're going to form some kind of editorial board. What do we know about that?
1: Well, we don't know much. We know that they now say that they are going to have this independent editorial board so that they can have their journalistic integrity. A lot of questions about Barry Weiss as she's been running CBS and how much of a hand she's really playing in her role at 60 Minutes and overseeing that network. There's been a lot of concern at CNN as whether or not they're going to have editorial independence. But who is on this board and at what level does it rise to them sort of stepping out of turn? And then what happens in the case that the board says that, let's say, someone has been meddling in the editorial of, let's say, CNN? What happens then? What do the Ellisons do? Do they pay a fine? How do they correct that course? So a lot of questions there as to who will be on this editorial board.
0: Okay. Chloe Malas, a lot of reporting. We always thank you. The New York Film Festival kicking out Friday. Among the documentaries set to be screened, Naza, a film about the actions of the Israeli military forces inside of Gaza. It was condemned by the Israeli government, but praised at the Venice Film Festival. Now it's coming to the U.S. NBC News's Matt Bradley has a story.
2: The documentary Naza is mostly anonymous interviews, darkened figures speaking on the rooftops of Tel Aviv, 24 conversations with people identified as military and intelligence officials, each describe how Israel's military knowingly killed civilians in the Gaza Strip with the help of sophisticated AI-driven software. The film has only been shown to a few audiences, but now Naza is headed to the States, likely dragging controversy with it. The documentary premieres in New York September 26th before a nationwide release in the following months. It's already received adoration abroad, like a record-setting 25-minute standing ovation at the Venice Film Festival, where it also won the special jury prize. But the Israeli filmmakers Yuval Avraham and Rachel Zohr now face condemnation at home. Avraham said he's afraid to return to Israel. Protesters appeared outside the Israeli home of Zohr's parents, where they waved flags and chanted death penalty for traitors.

0: Minister Benjamin Netanyahu says he wants to strip the filmmakers of their Israeli citizenship.
1: This is simply a propaganda piece. The fact that it was done with people from within, that is deeply disappointing for Israelis.
0: Spielman and other Israeli leaders complain they weren't asked for comment about the accusations and that the anonymous testimonies are impossible to check. But filmmakers say they verified their subjects' identities and jobs with help from the UK's Guardian newspaper, which produced the documentary. But they didn't say how they did it. NBC News hasn't been able to see the film, and the filmmakers didn't answer our questions. Among NASA's most explosive claims, that the IDF authorized the killing of hundreds of civilians. The IDF called that completely false. Israel has faced years of withering criticism from its three-year war in Gaza. But this time, the backlash has been particularly intense, perhaps because the documentary's harshest allegations come from Israelis against Israelis.
2: Matt Bradley joins us tonight. Matt, this documentary was a late add to the New York Film Festival slate. What did organizers say about bringing it stateside?
3: Yeah, well, as you can imagine, this is going to land with a lot of controversy. It already has here in the Middle East and in Europe. The head, the artistic director of the New York Film Festival, called it an important documentary about one of the greatest catastrophes of our time. And these filmmakers, they've won past awards. They won the Academy Award for the film No Other Land about settler violence in the West Bank, a topic that we've been covering. But as I said, it's likely that you're going to hear quite a bit about this once this film hits New York.
2: All right, Matt Bradley for us. Matt, we thank you for that. The war in Gaza, also the topic of an apology from Ed Sheeran, the singer taking the stage for the first time since Macklemore was dropped from his tour, saying he was sorry for how he handled the controversy, calling the situation in Gaza unjustifiable. But not all fans were convinced. Here's Sam Brock.
4: Ed Sheeran's first comments since controversy overwhelmed his concert tour.
5: And I've had to take and make difficult decisions, and I am making mistakes, and I'm so, so sorry.
4: Were this apology, the world-renowned singer emotional about finding himself in a firestorm?
5: And I've never wanted to be an activist musician. But
4: the issue at hand, the war in Gaza, spotlighted by opening act Macklemore earlier this month.
6: I said free Palestine.
4: The fallout coming when Robert Kraft, who owns Gillette Stadium and has supported efforts to combat anti-Semitism, said Sheeran couldn't perform there unless Macklemore wasn't part of the tour. Kraft writing in part, Macklemore's recent actions and a broader history of anti-Semitic rhetoric and imagery has been deeply offensive to the Jewish community. Sheeran said his promoter opted to remove Macklemore and then other acts dropped out in solidarity, leading the singer to call Hamas's October 7th attack horrific, then saying this.
5: What is happening in Gaza is catastrophic and unjustifiable and disproportionate.
4: Sheeran's comments sparking a wave of backlash from the decision to read from a teleprompter to his addressing both sides.
7: If you're not going to call it what it is, shut up. Turn that microphone off.
8: If you have to read an apology from a teleprompter, it's not a sincere apology, Ed.
4: Others echoing Sheeran's own sentiments about keeping the stage about music and unity.
9: Not every concert stage has to become a political rally.
4: Now all eyes turn to this weekend with the next scheduled concert set for Friday night.
2: Sam Brock joins us now and said, Sam, Ed Sheeran's next show is at Gillette Stadium, which we know is owned by Robert Kraft. Do we know if there's a protest already forming for this?
10: There's at least one protest called Stop the Madness that has been planned. It is interesting, Tom, the fact that these two next dates, the 25th and the 26th, is Friday and Saturday, both happen to be at Gillette Stadium all over again. Robert Kraft has not weighed in since Sheeran made these comments over the weekend. Also, though, one of the artists that was on his tour who dropped out, it's an Irish singer-songwriter by the name of Aaron Rowe, said, you've got the wrong person here. You really, those who are critical right now should be so of Robert Kraft, not of Sheeran, for, in his words, silencing speech, although he wasn't crazy about Sheeran's response to all of this. But the reality is, what is the public sentiment on it? If you look at ticket prices right now, you can find seats starting at about $70. At one point, they dipped all the way into the 40s. There are floor seats that are available for $300 plus, but a lot of it is sold out. which is to say that there are going to be people attending this concert.
2: Yeah, still Ed Sheeran fans out there. Okay, Sam Brockby, thank you for covering this one for us. When we come back tonight, we're going to switch gears and we're going to reverse the roles, how a baseball team flipped the script for some young fans at a children's hospital, putting a special twist on a classic card signing.

0: Finally tonight, the Cincinnati Reds recently brought fans together for an autograph signing to remember with one special twist. Take a look.
1: Hey, how are you?
2: Let's see that autograph.
3: These Cincinnati Reds players have done plenty of autograph signings in their day.
4: I'm number 35.
3: But few quite like this.
4: How's it going?
5: Can you please sign your card on it?
4: I can, but you got to give me yours first.
5: All right.
3: The major leaguers meeting with kids from Cincinnati Children's Hospital.
6: Hey, what's up, Brady? How are you?
3: And instead of trading cards, they're trading roles, collecting the autographs instead of giving them.
7: Thank you.
8: Thank you.
7: Awesome, of course. Thank you. What's up, buddy? Stan, nice to meet you.
3: Each kid signing their own custom-made official Topps card.
9: How are you doing? Can I have one of your cards?
3: The event organized by Reds outfielder T.J. Friedel. As a kid, he spent months in the hospital, and now he's paying it forward.
2: Yeah, you sign this one and this one. I get two of your cards?
10: Yeah.
2: Thank you.
10: You have to pay me back.
2: Oh, that's a black.
3: Collecting cards and memories to last a lifetime.
5: He said, I love you.
2: I love that.
0: What a great idea. All right, thanks so much for watching Top Story. I'm Tom Yamas in New York. Stay right there. More news on the way.

0: tonight, chaos in America's skies. The tech meltdown shutting down the airspace over much of the Northeast. Hundreds of thousands of flyers delayed and canceled. Passengers stranded for hours. New York, Boston, Philadelphia all hit. United canceling most of its domestic flights into and out of one of its biggest hubs, with planes stranded on the tarmac, while the FAA took the drastic move of shutting down the airspace. The news organizations filing suit against President Trump after he banned three of them from the White House. Will a judge force the administration to allow them back in? Plus, the president heads to the UN. Will he meet with the president of Iran? And as fuel costs skyrocket, three major airlines say they're cutting back on holiday flights. ICE shooting in Austin. New protest and video from the scene after a man was shot by federal officers while delivering for DoorDash. Cindy Crawford's son found dead. Police investigating if model Presley Gerber overdosed while in rehab. Questions tonight about how he got the drugs inside. Major merger greenlit, the Paramount Warner Brothers deal now a go after more than a dozen states dropped their lawsuit. What the company promised in return. Can GLP-1 suddenly make you go blind? The new lawsuit's alleging that one patient speaks out to us. Stranded by the sea, three tourists trapped by the tides, writing out SOS on the beach, finally rescued by Oregon firefighters. Country club crash will show you the moment a car plowed right into a pro shop. Watch this at a Massachusetts golf course, how everyone survived. Plus, there's good news tonight, why the MLB stars are lining up for autographs from these kids. Nightly News starts right now.
1: This is NBC Nightly News with Tom Yamas.
0: And good evening. We thank you for joining us on this Monday night. We want to begin with the total chaos for flyers across the country right now. After an air traffic control system and backup failsafe melted down earlier today, forcing officials to temporarily shut down most of the Northeast airspace. These were the scenes at airports packed with frustrated passengers as workers scrambled to get systems back online. The boards at many airports looking like this one at Newark, showing delay after delay after delay. United Airlines even canceling most of its flights there for the day. The outage is bringing these airports to a complete standstill from Philly to New Jersey to New York. So far, you see it here, more than 6,000 delays for flights across the country, more than 1,000 flights canceled completely. All of it could be the result of this construction crew cutting into a key fiber optic line. We're going to explain. Tom Costello is at Reagan National Airport outside of D.C. He has a major update and starts us off tonight.
2: Gridlock in the Northeast today, the busiest airspace in the country.
3: I think it's a little worrisome.
4: My flight was canceled.
2: Ground stops in Philadelphia, Newark, Teterboro, LaGuardia, JFK, and Boston. Hundreds of thousands of passengers delayed, diverted, or stranded. United Airlines canceling most Newark flights. Some delays 6 hours and longer, spreading from the East Coast to the West.
5: And then we just sat in the airport for a little bit and our flight was canceled.
2: Bad timing as world diplomats are flying into New York for the UN General Assembly.
6: We're completely shut down on departures due to an equipment outage at other facilities.
2: The FAA says it happened when a communication circuit failed at its Philadelphia Terminal Radar Center. Then New Jersey Transit says a construction crew cut a backup fiber optic line, releasing this photo, and that cut off critical air traffic communications.
7: All data coming through that circuit was lost.
2: With planes stuck on runways and ramps, repair teams rush to repair the links.
8: They're trying to sterilize the airspace in the entire Northeast corridor just to make sure it doesn't cause issues for aircraft that are in the air.
9: We're using old architecture, 30, 40-year-old architecture. We have asked the Congress to do a whole new architecture of aviation.
10: This is a live
2: look. Today's meltdown comes the same day the FAA began rolling out a new AI tool called SMART, giving controllers more information on weather, flight paths, and diversions, while insisting controllers, not AI, will make the final decisions.
11: Could AI take over?
9: It cannot. Humans run this system.
2: The SMART system starting in Washington before going national.
0: All right, Tom Costello joins us now live at Reagan National Airport. And Tom, we have a late-breaking update from the Transportation Secretary on this situation.
2: Zelensky just tweeted, the telecom lines have been restored. Service is improving at the airports, but it will be a while to work through all the delays. Check with your airline, Tom.
0: A bit of good news there, but it's going to be slow going. Tom, thank you. To the lawsuit now filed by three media outlets banned from the White House by President Trump. The president said he banned them for what he called one-sided coverage. But tonight, CNN, MS Now, and Politico slamming it as an assault on the First Amendment. Here's Kelly O'Donnell.
4: Today, three news organizations filed suit asking a federal judge to reverse the president's expulsion of CNN, MS Now, and Politico from the White House, alleging that violates their constitutional rights. The filing says this ban could not be a more direct assault of the First Amendment, adding he implemented the ban to coerce more favorable coverage. Tonight, after barring three major news outlets, the president sought out local news cameras, waiting not for him, but for Mayor Mamdani and his planned news conference that was not supposed to include the president.
10: I never get anything positive. It's always negative. And I think that these outlets have an obligation to be fair.
4: Earlier today on social media, the president called out the federal judge and claimed, virtually every story about me is negative, wrong, and in many cases, dangerous for our country. As a result of the ban, CNN was barred from serving as the previously scheduled TV network pool, responsible for providing pictures and coverage broadcast by all the major TV networks to viewers everywhere. One practical impact is seen here.
12: There's no microphone because the pool cameras aren't there.
4: Where conservative outlet Newsmax showed the president today at a ribbon cutting for the new helipad without the TV pool's involvement.
12: Obviously, the ramifications are right here. Can't hear what the president's saying.
0: All right, let's pick it up there. Kelly joins us live from the White House. We know these three media organizations have sued. When will the judge rule?
13: Well, first, Tom, the Trump administration gets to formally respond to the lawsuit. And then on Wednesday, there is a scheduled hearing where the news organizations will make that request for a temporary order to block the ban. Tom?
0: Kelly O at the White House. Kelly, thank you. As we just saw there, President Trump is in New York tonight, set to take the global stage at the UN, where he'll hold a series of high-stakes meetings, including potentially with the president of Iran. Here's Monica Alba.
14: Tonight in New York for a high-stakes speech at the UN.
10: Well, I can say from my standpoint, I love New York, and this represents New York.
14: The president first making a stop to see Democratic Mayor Zohran Mamdani, the third sit-down for the political opposites.
15: We appreciate the president's commitment to the city.
14: President with more key meetings this week, including possibly the president of Iran.
10: They're not going to have a nuclear weapon.
14: All as he's facing pressure over rising gas prices. And now, three U.S. airlines to cut back on holiday flights due to fuel costs. The Trump administration trying to lower energy prices by getting more oil tankers through the Strait of Hormuz, past Iranian attacks. Tonight, CENTCOM saying it's escorted tankers with 1 billion barrels of oil through the strait in 2 months.
16: I think we all have to accept that so long as the Iranians are trying to terrorize international shipping, we, of course, are going to try to push back against that. But that is why gas prices are so high.
14: And the war could expand with Iran-backed Houthi rebels attacking an airport in Saudi Arabia. Keir Simmons is there.
17: People here in the capital have heard explosions, likely Houthi missiles being intercepted, a newly expanding front in this months-long war.
14: All as the president intensifies his blockade on Iran. CENTCOM saying it's blocked 110 vessels from Iranian ports.
18: Our foot is on the neck of the Iranian economy.
0: All right, Monica joins us live from the UN. And Monica, we're learning more about what the president will say tomorrow.
19: That's right, Tom. The president is expected to touch on Iran and Venezuela, and you'll have the first sit-down with the interim leader of that country also tomorrow, Delcy Rodriguez. Tom?
0: A major meeting. Monica Alba with that new reporting for us. Monica, thank you. There are more protests planned tonight in Texas over a man who was shot and wounded in his car by an ICE officer in Austin. We have new video of those chaotic moments and a warning. Some of the video is disturbing. Ryan Chandler is there.
20: Why you do that to him?
21: Tonight, new video shows the moments officers surround an Austin food delivery driver, an ICE officer shot in the back. It's not clear why ICE initially pursued him and opened fire. You see law enforcement handcuff 28-year-old Wilbur Rafael Garces Perez as he bleeds from his back. cutting his shirt to reveal the bullet wound. Gunshots from the incident captured by a nearby driver's phone on Sunday.
1: Oh my God.
21: Two bullet holes visible in the back window. The Department of Homeland Security says Garces Perez was hospitalized in stable condition, then taken into federal custody for removal, adding he's from Venezuela and in the U.S. illegally with a final order of deportation.
3: He didn't know that he was being hit by ICE. And when he realized what was going on, he was trying to pull over, but they rammed him again and then shot him.
21: Today, his attorney tells us Garces Perez was delivering food when an unmarked car pursued him.
22: What do you want the world to know about your client tonight?
3: Wilbur is just like any of the rest of us. He's a young man. He's a DoorDash driver. He was out on the road trying to make some money for his family.
21: A senior administration official tells NBC News he did not have a criminal history beyond his immigration violation. His lawyer says he was an asylum seeker who entered the country through a parole program.
23: And today, Garces Perez called into his attorney's press conference from an ICE detention facility 2 hours south of Austin. He said doctors did not remove the bullet from his back because it's too close to his spine. We've reached out to DHS regarding his and his attorney's assertions. We've not yet heard back. Tom.
0: Ryan, thank you. Now to the tragic death of Presley Gerber, son of supermodel Cindy Crawford and businessman Randy Gerber, who died Sunday at a rehab facility in Santa Monica. Police say they're investigating his death as a suspected overdose. Here's Liz Kreutz.
24: Tonight, we're learning new details about the death of model Presley Gerber, the son of Cindy Crawford. Authorities now investigating the possibility he overdosed at a rehab center on Sunday. Gerber was just 27, the son of Crawford and businessman Randy Gerber, his younger sister, the model and actress Kaya Gerber. Santa Monica police saying at this time there's no indication of foul play. Authorities say around 9:35 Sunday morning, they responded to a report of a possible overdose and that upon arrival, officials located an adult male who was deceased. A source close to the investigation tells NBC News he had just checked into the facility the night before. Like his famous mother, Gerber began modeling as a teenager and was recently part of a major ad campaign for Vuori alongside his family. In recent years, he began opening up about his private struggles with mental health issues and substance abuse.
25: I've struggled with mental health, depression, and a lot of things that come along with that.
24: Even hosting a weekly series he called Mental Health Mondays on social media.
25: Today we are going to be talking about ketamine.
24: Just last month, Presley's younger sister, Kaya, referencing his battle with addiction in an interview with Vogue, saying, "My parents for most of our lives were very, very private and didn't share anything. And now we have this absolute teacher, my brother, who says I'm going to be very human for everyone." Tonight, the family asking for privacy during this very difficult and painful time.
0: And Liz Kreutz joins us now. Liz, people are going to hear your report that he may have overdosed while at a rehab facility. Do we know more about what happened there?
26: Well, Tom, we've reached out to the facility. We have not heard back. A law enforcement source says he was likely dead for some time before he was found Sunday morning. The exact cause and manner of his death is also still under investigation. Tom.
0: Incredibly sad. Okay, Liz Kreutz for us. Now to that surprising settlement between Paramount and 12 states that had sued to stop the company from merging with Warner Brothers Discovery. Chloe Malas joins us now in studio. And Chloe, this move now clearing the way for the merger to happen.
26: Tom, this is a stunning about-face from those 12 Democratic-led states, which include California, Colorado, New Mexico, and Connecticut, all of which said that this merger would be devastating and terrible for consumers. Now, as part of this settlement, Paramount is saying that they are going to release over 150 movies over the next 5 years, investing millions of dollars into the film industry. They've also said that they are going to create a board to oversee CNN and CBS so that those news outlets maintain journalistic independence and integrity. This coming after some critics were concerned that Paramount Skydance CEO David Ellison might have some sort of interference in the coverage of the Trump administration. I also want to point out that it appears that Paramount has dropped their threats to leave the state of California and keep their studio lots in the state. Tom.
0: All right. Chloe Malas, a lot of reporting there for us. Chloe, thank you. When we return in 60 seconds, could weight loss drugs make you go blind? The new lawsuits filed and the patient now speaking out to us. And the verdict for the man who shot three Palestinian students in Vermont weeks after the Israel-Hamas war broke out. Plus, stunning video just in of tourists rescued from a remote beach in Oregon. What they wrote

0: We're back now with an update on those popular weight loss drugs. Some patients reporting a scary side effect, vision loss. NBC's Stephanie Goss spoke to one woman who had to quit her job after losing some eyesight and is now suing one of the drug makers. Here's NBC's Stephanie Goss.
1: Tonight, an alarming side effect possibly linked to GLP-1s, the drugs millions of Americans are taking for weight loss and diabetes, a sudden and possibly irreversible eye condition called NAION that can lead to permanent blindness. There are no known treatments.
2: Oh, I woke up one morning and I was like, what is wrong with my eye? There was no warning sign at all.
1: Diane Wirth had to quit her job as a nurse practitioner, and now she can no longer read. She was on a GLP-1 for weight loss. Now she has lost almost all of her vision in her right eye.
3: It's fair to say this has upended your entire life, hasn't it, Diane?
2: Oh, for sure. It for sure has. It's been very challenging.
1: Wirth is one of hundreds of Americans who are suing GLP-1 drug makers Novo Nordisk and Eli Lilly, saying they were not adequately warned of the potential danger of vision loss.
4: And the label needs to be updated if the companies want to do the responsible thing.
1: Novo Nordisk, the maker of Ozempic and Wegovy, says it is vigorously fighting the lawsuits, adding it believes they are without merit. Eli Lilly maintains patient safety is its top priority, and it will continue to review data. While a study by the American Academy of Ophthalmologists did not find evidence of a consistent overall increase in NAION risk in the available data, adding that more research needs to be done. Meanwhile, overseas, a different story. The European Medicines Agency concluded NAION is a very rare side effect, and the EU has added it to the labels for Ozempic and Wegovy. But the wildly popular drugs have proven to be effective in fighting diabetes and weight loss, and medical experts say people considering taking them should speak with their doctors.
5: The overall health benefits of these drugs would likely far outweigh the very small increased risk of this very, very rare complication.
0: Stephanie joins us now live in studio. Stephanie, yes. This still sounds very, very rare, but what should people look out for if they're concerned?
3: Well, the first thing is that it's onset suddenly, and that just makes it scarier, right? And it is described as a kind of stroke of the eye. Some people say they see something black over their eye. The woman who we spoke to said, imagine someone taking Vaseline and putting it on your glasses, that's the kind of blurring that she sees. And remember, there's no known treatment for this yet. And in some cases, like hers, it's irreversible.
0: All right. Stephanie Goss for us. Stephanie, thank you for that story. We're back in a moment with the verdict for a man accused of shooting three Palestinian students. Plus, country club chaos. The moment a car barrels right through the pro shop, sending workers flying.

We're back now with the verdict for the man accused of shooting three Palestinian college students in Vermont. Today, a jury convicted Jason Eaton of attempted murder after he fired at three college students walking near his home. Eaton faces up to life in prison for the 2023 attack, which left one of the men paralyzed and the other two wounded. He had pleaded not guilty by reason of insanity. Also tonight, new video of a cry for help from a remote beach. Three tourists trapped by dangerous surf on Lost Boy Beach in Oregon, writing out SOS in the sand. You can see it right there. They used driftwood to make the letters. A water rescue team later used ropes to bring them through the rough tides back to safety. And in Massachusetts, wild video capturing a car smashing through a country club pro shop. Take another look. It barrels right through the wall, knocking over two workers and tipping over some golf clubs. The employees and the driver were injured but are expected to be okay. The cause is still being investigated. When we come back, flipping the script, meeting the young Cincinnati Reds fans, getting their moment in the spotlight, passing out autographs to their favorite players. We'll explain. That's next.

0: Finally, there's good news tonight. The Cincinnati Reds brought a group of young fans together for an autograph session with a bit of a twist.
1: Hey, how are you?
2: Let's see that autograph.
3: These Cincinnati Reds players have done plenty of autograph signings in their day.
4: I'm number 35.
3: But few quite like this.
4: How's it going?
5: Can you please sign your card on me?
4: I can, but you got to give me yours first.
5: All right.
3: The major leaguers meeting with kids from Cincinnati Children's Hospital.
6: Hey, what's up, baby? How are you?
3: And instead of trading cards, they're trading roles, collecting the autographs instead of giving them.
7: Thank you.
8: Thank you.
7: Awesome, of course, thank you. What's up, buddy?
8: What's up?
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3: Each kid signing their own custom-made official Topps card.
9: How are you doing? Can I have one of your cards?
3: The event organized by Reds outfielder T.J. Friedel. As a kid, he spent months in the hospital, and now he's paying it forward.
2: Yeah, you sign this one and this one. I get two of your cards?
10: Yeah.
2: Thank you.
10: Pay me back.
2: Oh, that's a black card.
3: Collecting cards and memories to last a lifetime.
5: He said, I love you.
2: I love that.
0: Those are some special cards. All right, that's Nightly News for this Monday. I'm Tom Yamas. We thank you so much for watching tonight, and always, we're here for you. Good night.

0: Tonight, chaos in America's skies. The tech meltdown shutting down the airspace over much of the Northeast. Hundreds of thousands of flyers delayed and canceled. Passengers stranded for hours. New York, Boston, Philadelphia all hit. United canceling most of its domestic flights into and out of one of its biggest hubs with planes stranded on the tarmac, while the FAA took the drastic move of shutting down the airspace. The news organizations filing suit against President Trump after he banned three of them from the White House. Will a judge force the administration to allow them back in? Plus, the president heads to the UN. Will he meet with the president of Iran? And as fuel costs skyrocket, three major airlines say they're cutting back on holiday flights. ICE shooting in Austin. New protest and video from the scene after a man was shot by federal officers while delivering for DoorDash. Cindy Crawford's son found dead. Police investigating if model Presley Gerber overdosed while in rehab. Questions tonight about how he got the drugs inside. Major merger greenlit, the Paramount Warner Brothers deal now a go after more than a dozen states dropped their lawsuit. What the company promised in return. Can GLP-1 suddenly make you go blind? The new lawsuit's alleging that one patient speaks out to us. Stranded by the sea, three tourists trapped by the tides, writing out SOS on the beach, finally rescued by Oregon firefighters. Country Club crash will show you the moment a car plowed right into a pro shop. Watch this at a Massachusetts golf course, how everyone survived. Plus, there's good news tonight, why the MLB stars are lining up for autographs from these kids. Nightly News starts right now.
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0: And good evening. We thank you for joining us on this Monday night. We want to begin with the total chaos for flyers across the country right now. After an air traffic control system and backup failsafe melted down earlier today, forcing officials to temporarily shut down most of the Northeast airspace. These were the scenes at airports packed with frustrated passengers as workers scrambled to get systems back online. The boards at many airports looking like this one at Newark, showing delay after delay after delay. United Airlines even canceling most of its flights there for the day. The outage is bringing these airports to a complete standstill from Philly to New Jersey to New York. So far, you see it here, more than 6,000 delays for flights across the country, more than 1,000 flights canceled completely. All of it could be the result of this construction crew cutting into a key fiber optic line. We're going to explain. Tom Costello is at Reagan National Airport outside of D.C. He has a major update and starts us off tonight.
2: Gridlock in the Northeast today, the busiest airspace in the country.
3: I think it's a little worrisome.
4: My flight was canceled.
2: Ground stops in Philadelphia, Newark, Teterboro, LaGuardia, JFK, and Boston. Hundreds of thousands of passengers delayed, diverted, or stranded. United Airlines canceling most Newark flights. Some delays 6 hours and longer, spreading from the East Coast to the West.
5: And then we just sat in the airport for a little bit, and our flight was canceled.
2: Bad timing as world diplomats are flying into New York for the UN General Assembly.
6: We're completely shut down on departures due to an equipment outage at other facilities.
2: The FAA says it happened when a communication circuit failed at its Philadelphia Terminal Radar Center. Then New Jersey Transit says a construction crew cut a backup fiber optic line, releasing this photo, and that cut off critical air traffic communications.
7: All data coming through that circuit was lost.
2: With planes stuck on runways and ramps, repair teams rush to repair the links.
8: They're trying to sterilize the airspace in the entire Northeast corridor just to make sure it doesn't cause issues for aircraft that are in the air.
9: We're using old architecture, 30, 40-year-old architecture. We have asked the Congress to do a whole new architecture of aviation.
10: This is a live
2: look. Today's meltdown comes the same day the FAA began rolling out a new AI tool called SMART, giving controllers more information on weather, flight paths, and diversions, while insisting controllers, not AI, will make the final decisions.
11: Could AI take over?
9: It cannot. Humans run this system.
2: The SMART system starting in Washington before going national.
0: All right, Tom Costello joins us now live at Reagan National Airport. And Tom, we have a late-breaking update from the Transportation Secretary on this situation.
2: He just tweeted, the telecom lines have been restored. Service is improving at the airports, but it will be a while to work through all the delays. Check with your airline, Tom.
0: A bit of good news there, but it's going to be slow going. Tom, thank you. To the lawsuit now filed by three media outlets banned from the White House by President Trump. The president said he banned them for what he called one-sided coverage. But tonight, CNN, MS Now, and Politico slamming it as an assault on the First Amendment. Here's Kelly O'Donnell.
4: Today, three news organizations filed suit asking a federal judge to reverse the president's expulsion of CNN, MS Now, and Politico from the White House, alleging that violates their constitutional rights. The filing says this ban could not be a more direct assault of the First Amendment, adding he implemented the ban to coerce more favorable coverage. Tonight, after barring three major news outlets, the president sought out local news cameras, waiting not for him, but for Mayor Mamdani and his planned news conference that was not supposed to include the president.
10: I never get anything positive. It's always negative. And I think that these outlets have an obligation to be fair.
4: Earlier today on social media, the president called out the federal judge and claimed, virtually every story about me is negative, wrong, and in many cases, dangerous for our country. As a result of the ban, CNN was barred from serving as the previously scheduled TV network pool, responsible for providing pictures and coverage broadcast by all the major TV networks to viewers everywhere. One practical impact is seen here.
12: There's no microphone because the pool cameras aren't there.
4: Where conservative outlet Newsmax showed the president today at a ribbon cutting for the new helipad without the TV pool's involvement.
12: Obviously, the ramifications are right here. Can't hear what the president's saying.
0: All right, let's pick it up there. Kelly joins us live from the White House. We know these three media organizations have sued. When will the judge rule?
13: Well, first, Tom, the Trump administration gets to formally respond to the lawsuit. And then on Wednesday, there is a scheduled hearing where the news organizations will make that request for a temporary order to block the ban. Tom?
0: Kelly O at the White House. Kelly, thank you. As we just saw there, President Trump is in New York tonight, set to take the global stage at the UN, where he'll hold a series of high-stakes meetings, including potentially with the president of Iran. Here's Monica Alba.
14: Tonight in New York for a high-stakes speech at the UN.
10: Well, I can say from my standpoint, I love New York, and this represents New York.
14: The president first making a stop to see Democratic Mayor Zohran Mamdani, the third sit-down for the political opposites.
15: We appreciate the president's commitment to the city.
14: President with more key meetings this week, including possibly the president of Iran.
10: They're not going to have a nuclear weapon.
14: All as he's facing pressure over rising gas prices. And now, three U.S. airlines to cut back on holiday flights due to fuel costs. The Trump administration trying to lower energy prices by getting more oil tankers through the Strait of Hormuz, past Iranian attacks. Tonight, CENTCOM saying it's escorted tankers with 1 billion barrels of oil through the strait in 2 months.
16: I think we all have to accept that so long as the Iranians are trying to terrorize international shipping, we, of course, are going to try to push back against that. But that is why gas prices are so high.
14: And the war could expand with Iran-backed Houthi rebels attacking an airport in Saudi Arabia. Keir Simmons is there.
17: People here in the capital have heard explosions, likely Houthi missiles being intercepted, a newly expanding front in this months-long war.
14: All as the president intensifies his blockade on Iran. CENTCOM saying it's blocked 110 vessels from Iranian ports.
18: Our foot is on the neck of the Iranian economy.
0: All right, Monica joins us live from the UN. And Monica, we're learning more about what the president will say tomorrow.
19: That's right, Tom. The president is expected to touch on Iran and Venezuela, and you'll have the first sit down with the interim leader of that country also tomorrow, Delcy Rodriguez. Tom?
0: A major meeting. Monica Alba with that new reporting for us. Monica, thank you. There are more protests planned tonight in Texas over a man who was shot and wounded in his car by an ICE officer in Austin. We have new video of those chaotic moments and a warning. Some of the video is disturbing. Ryan Chandler is there.
20: Why you do that to him?
21: Tonight, new video shows the moments officers surround an Austin food delivery driver, an ICE officer shot in the back. It's not clear why ICE initially pursued him and opened fire. You see law enforcement handcuff 28-year-old Wilbur Rafael Garces Perez as he bleeds from his back. cutting his shirt to reveal the bullet wound. Gunshots from the incident captured by a nearby driver's phone on Sunday.
1: Oh my God.
21: Two bullet holes visible in the back window. The Department of Homeland Security says Garces Perez was hospitalized in stable condition, then taken into federal custody for removal, adding he's from Venezuela and in the U.S. illegally with a final order of deportation.
3: He didn't know that he was being hit by ICE. And when he realized what was going on, he was trying to pull over, but they rammed him again and then shot him.
21: Today, his attorney tells us Garces Perez was delivering food when an unmarked car pursued him.
22: What do you want the world to know about your client tonight?
3: Wilbur is just like any of the rest of us. He's a young man. He's a DoorDash driver. He was out on the road trying to make some money for his family.
21: A senior administration official tells NBC News he did not have a criminal history beyond his immigration violation. His lawyer says he was an asylum seeker who entered the country through a parole program. And today, Garces Perez called into his attorney's press conference from an ICE detention facility 2 hours south of Austin. He said doctors did not remove the bullet from his back because it's too close to his spine. We've reached out to DHS regarding his and his attorney's assertions. We've not yet heard back. Tom.
0: Ryan, thank you. Now to the tragic death of Presley Gerber, son of supermodel Cindy Crawford and businessman Randy Gerber, who died Sunday at a rehab facility in Santa Monica. Police say they're investigating his death as a suspected overdose. Here's Liz Kreutz.
23: Tonight, we're learning new details about the death of model Presley Gerber, the son of Cindy Crawford. Authorities now investigating the possibility he overdosed at a rehab center on Sunday. Gerber was just 27, the son of Crawford and businessman Randy Gerber, his younger sister, the model and actress Kaya Gerber. Santa Monica police saying at this time there's no indication of foul play. Authorities say around 9:35 Sunday morning, they responded to a report of a possible overdose and that upon arrival, officials located an adult male who was deceased. A source close to the investigation tells NBC News he had just checked into the facility the night before. Like his famous mother, Gerber began modeling as a teenager and was recently part of a major ad campaign for Vuori alongside his family. In recent years, he began opening up about his private struggles with mental health issues and substance abuse.
24: I've struggled with mental health, depression, and a lot of things that come along with that.
23: Even hosting a weekly series he called Mental Health Mondays on social media.
24: Today we are going to be talking about ketamine.
23: Just last month, Presley's younger sister, Kaya, referencing his battle with addiction in an interview with Vogue, saying, "My parents for most of our lives were very, very private and didn't share anything. And now we have this absolute teacher, my brother, who says I'm going to be very human for everyone." Tonight, the family asking for privacy during this very difficult and painful time.
0: And Liz Kreutz joins us now. Liz, people are going to hear your report that he may have overdosed while at a rehab facility. Do we know more about what happened there?
25: Well, Tom, we've reached out to the facility. We have not heard back. A law enforcement source says he was likely dead for some time before he was found Sunday morning. The exact cause and manner of his death is also still under investigation. Tom.
0: Incredibly sad. Okay, Liz Kreutz for us. Now to that surprising settlement between Paramount and 12 states that had sued to stop the company from merging with Warner Brothers Discovery. Chloe Malas joins us now in studio. And Chloe, this move now clearing the way for the merger to happen.
25: Tom, this is a stunning about-face from those 12 Democratic-led states, which include California, Colorado, New Mexico, and Connecticut, all of which said that this merger would be devastating and terrible for consumers. Now, as part of this settlement, Paramount is saying that they are going to release over 150 movies over the next 5 years, investing millions of dollars into the film industry. They've also said that they are going to create a board to oversee CNN and CBS so that those news outlets maintain journalistic independence and integrity. This coming after some critics were concerned that Paramount Skydance CEO David Ellison might have some sort of interference in the coverage of the Trump administration. I also want to point out that it appears that Paramount has dropped their threats to leave the state of California and keep their studio lots in the state. Tom.
0: All right. Chloe Malas, a lot of reporting there for us. Chloe, thank you. When we return in 60 seconds, could weight loss drugs make you go blind? The new lawsuits filed and the patient now speaking out to us. And the verdict for the man who shot three Palestinian students in Vermont weeks after the Israel-Hamas war broke out. Plus, stunning video just in of tourists rescued from a remote beach in Oregon, what they wrote

0: We're back now with an update on those popular weight loss drugs. Some patients reporting a scary side effect, vision loss. NBC's Stephanie Goss spoke to one woman who had to quit her job after losing some eyesight and is now suing one of the drug makers. Here's NBC's Stephanie Goss.
1: Tonight, an alarming side effect possibly linked to GLP-1s, the drugs millions of Americans are taking for weight loss and diabetes, a sudden and possibly irreversible eye condition called NAION that can lead to permanent blindness. There are no known treatments.
2: So I woke up one morning and I was like, what is wrong with my eye? There was no warning sign at all.
1: Diane Wirth had to quit her job as a nurse practitioner, and now she can no longer read. She was on a GLP-1 for weight loss. Now she has lost almost all of her vision in her right eye.
3: It's fair to say this has upended your entire life, hasn't it, Diane?
2: Oh, for sure. It for sure has. It's been very challenging.
1: Wirth is one of hundreds of Americans who are suing GLP-1 drug makers Novo Nordisk and Eli Lilly, saying they were not adequately warned of the potential danger of vision loss.
4: And the label needs to be updated if the companies want to do the responsible thing.
1: Novo Nordisk, the maker of Ozempic and Wegovy, says it is vigorously fighting the lawsuits, adding it believes they are without merit. Eli Lilly maintains patient safety is its top priority, and it will continue to review data. While a study by the American Academy of Ophthalmologists did not find evidence of a consistent overall increase in NAION risk in the available data, adding that more research needs to be done. Meanwhile, overseas, a different story. The European Medicines Agency concluded NAION is a very rare side effect, and the EU has added it to the labels for Ozempic and Wegovy. But the wildly popular drugs have proven to be effective in fighting diabetes and weight loss, and medical experts say people considering taking them should speak with their doctors.
5: The overall health benefits of these drugs would likely far outweigh the very small increased risk of this very, very rare complication.
0: Stephanie joins us now live in studio. Stephanie, this still sounds very, very rare, but what should people look out for if they're concerned?
6: Well, the first thing is that it's onset suddenly, and that just makes it scarier, right? And it is described as a kind of stroke of the eye. Some people say they see something black over their eye. The woman who we spoke to said, imagine someone taking Vaseline and putting it on your glasses, that's the kind of blurring that she sees. And remember, there's no known treatment for this yet. And in some cases, like hers, it's irreversible.
0: All right. Stephanie Goss for us. Stephanie, thank you for that story. We're back in a moment with the verdict for a man accused of shooting three Palestinian students. Plus, country club chaos. The moment a car barrels right through the

We're back now with the verdict for the man accused of shooting three Palestinian college students in Vermont. Today, a jury convicted Jason Eaton of attempted murder after he fired at three college students walking near his home. Eaton faces up to life in prison for the 2023 attack, which left one of the men paralyzed and the other two wounded. He had pleaded not guilty by reason of insanity. Also tonight, new video of a cry for help from a remote beach. Three tourists trapped by dangerous surf on Lost Boy Beach in Oregon, writing out SOS in the sand. You can see it right there. They used driftwood to make the letters. A water rescue team later used ropes to bring them through the rough tides back to safety. And in Massachusetts, wild video capturing a car smashing through a country club pro shop. Take another look. It barrels right through the wall, knocking over two workers and tipping over some golf clubs. The employees and the driver were injured but are expected to be okay. The cause is still being investigated. When we come back, flipping the script, meeting the young Cincinnati Reds fans, getting their moment in the spotlight, passing out autographs to their favorite players. We'll explain that.

0: Finally, there's good news tonight. The Cincinnati Reds brought a group of young fans together for an autograph session with a bit of a twist.
1: Hey, how are you?
2: Let's see that autograph.
3: These Cincinnati Reds players have done plenty of autograph signings in their day.
4: I'm number 35.
3: But few quite like this.
4: How's it going?
5: Can you please sign your card on me?
4: I can, but you got to give me yours first.
3: The major leaguers meeting with kids from Cincinnati Children's Hospital.
6: Hey, what's up, baby? How are you?
3: And instead of trading cards, they're trading roles, collecting the autographs instead of giving them.
7: Thank you.
8: Thank you.
7: Awesome, of course, thank you. What's up, buddy? So nice to meet you.
3: Each kid signing their own custom-made official Topps card.
9: How are you doing? Can I have one of your cards?
3: The event organized by Reds outfielder T.J. Friedel. As a kid, he spent months in the hospital. And now he's paying it forward.
2: Yeah, you sign this one and this one. I get two of your cards?
10: Yeah.
2: Thank you.
10: Pay me back.
2: Oh, that's electric.
3: Collecting cards and memories to last a lifetime.
5: He said, I love you.
2: I love that.
0: Those are some special cards. All right, that's Nightly News for this Monday. I'm Tom Yamas. We thank you so much for watching tonight. And always, we're here for you. Good night.

0: What's going on?
1: My husband, and he's been shot in the head, please.
2: There's a female. She had mud and blood all over.
0: Frantic, saying her husband had been shot.
3: A woman in distress. A murder in the dead of night.
4: Calm down. Breathe slow.
2: We were concerned for her.
1: That's why it's blood on me.
5: She was right next to him as he was hit.
2: Yes, sir.
5: Does she say who shot her husband?
1: I saw a shadow. That's awesome.
2: She said it was just a figure turned and ran into the darkness.
3: You are inside this mystery.
2: We don't know if suspect's still out there.
0: It's nerve-wracking.
6: Who killed your husband?
1: Oh my God.
3: A small-town murder with a big-time twist.
5: She knew something that she wasn't telling.
2: Yes, sir.
3: I'm Lester Holt, and this is Dateline. Here's Josh Mankiewicz with Out of the Darkness. This Friday night already felt like rain. Now it sounded like trouble. It was 10:47 p.m. The woman calling 911 sounded desperate.
7: Okay, calm down. What do you need? Where are you at? Ma'am, where are you at?
3: She was on a cell phone, somewhere on the outskirts of town.
7: This is Hunt County with a transfer. She's pinging on Kenner at 2595. She's extremely out of breath. She sounds like she's running. And she's saying, crying, saying she needs the police, she needs the police.
3: Seconds later, the call dropped out.
7: Okay, hello? Ma'am, are you there?
3: What was she running from? And what had happened on this Texas country road? Those questions would be answered quickly.
8: All I could do was just cry because I thought, oh my God, you know, no, this cannot be true.
3: It was the why and the secrets that answer dragged out of the darkness that were so much harder to comprehend.
5: When you get a call, what is it usually?
0: I mean, just like any other police department, thefts, criminal mischiefs, reckless drivers.
3: Not that night. Not on September 9th, 2016. According to the running, gasping woman on the phone, someone had been shot. It was happening in Royce City, Texas, 31 miles from Dallas.
0: I mean, somebody shot, that's a major call. Your adrenaline's running.
3: Officer John Bivens of the Royce City PD rushed to the scene. His dash cam rolling.
0: What's going on?
1: My husband, and he's been shot in the head, please.
3: The woman's name was Chasey Pointer. Bivens took me to the road where he found her.
0: She seemed frantic. She said that her husband had been shot, so I gathered her up, put her in the back of my car.
6: Come here. Have a seat. Have a seat. Have a
1: please.
6: Seat. Stay in here. Stay in here.
5: And the shooter could be out here somewhere.
0: Yes. Yes. So I put her in the safety of my car and I ran down the road to go find the victim.
3: Bivens and a sheriff's deputy who pulled up at the same time ran a half mile down County Road 2595.
5: That's a long way on foot in the dark.
0: In the dark it is, yes.
5: And you have no idea whether the shooter is behind one of these trees or waiting for you or running away or you don't know what.
3: Halfway down the road, an abandoned pickup truck. They kept going.
0: We continue running down this road, and we can see headlights through the tree line, and we come around the curve. Our duty weapons are drawn, giving orders, let me see your hands. Headlights are in our eyes, so what's inside the vehicle is unclear to us until we get closer. And once we get closer to the vehicle, saw nobody around it. Suspect-wise, just saw a victim inside the car.
3: A man slumped over in the driver's seat. He'd been shot in the head.
0: It was evident that he was deceased.
3: Bivens' partner, Shane Meek, was also called to the scene by a dispatcher.
2: And I made a joke to her, and I said, what do you have, a murder? And she said, yeah, I think so. And I'm like, oh, I gotta go, you know, because it just doesn't happen that often.
3: The last murder in these parts was years ago.
2: I knew I had to respond pretty rapidly to the scene, not knowing what we had.
3: Meek called for backup because the shooter or shooters remained on the loose.
2: Everybody was on point as far as keeping their heads on a swivel because we didn't know who or how many people were out there.
3: And while Meek waited for Roy City's lone detective to arrive, he took Chasey to paramedics who'd responded to the scene.
4: That's all right, calm down. Breathe slow. So was anyone else out there with you?
1: No, I was out there by myself.
4: Was it your husband? His name?
1: Robert Pointer.
3: Somewhere in all this, she'd hit the ground, both blood and mud on her.
2: We were concerned for her and wanted to make sure she was taken care of and find out as much and as quickly what happened.
3: And all the cops kept watching the sky because this is Texas and the heavens were about to open.
0: A rain or any type of weather can damage or completely get rid of possible evidence. We had to move quick because this storm was moving fast.
9: What would investigators find out there at the crime scene? When we come back.
10: Chasey's purse was still on the floorboard. His personal cell phone was still in the center console, covered in blood. Big clue for us was that the weapon was a shotgun.
9: A shotgun turned murder weapon. So where was it? When Dateline continues.

0: What's going on?
1: My husband, he went to go help me. My Jeep is stuck in the back around the corner, and he's been shot in the head. Please.
2: It was the worst crime Royce City had seen in a very long time. A man shot to death on a muddy road. His wife standing close by. Now she was in an ambulance, and police were trying to piece together what had happened, who their victim was, and who might have wanted him dead.
1: I don't know.
2: Sporting his signature mustache and a 6'4", close to 300-pound physique, Bob Pointer could look intimidating. To those who knew him best, he was the complete opposite. His mom, Candy.
3: He just didn't have a mean bone in his body.
4: He was your favorite.
3: Oh, so they say.
4: What do you say?
3: Possibly. Probably.
2: Bob was Candy's middle child, between two sisters, Jennifer and Cheryl.
5: He was not confrontational, not...
6: He was very non-confrontational.
5: Peacekeeper all the time.
2: He liked helping people. Maybe that's why Bob became a firefighter, a well-respected one. He swallowed smoke for 19 years, winding up as a captain in the University Park Department outside Dallas. And from his firehouse, from the rig, even from the fires, Bob kept in very close touch with his mom.
3: Just because we had that rapport of 10 to 15 calls a day.
4: 10 to 15 calls a day?
3: Uh-huh, honestly.
4: Mama's boy.
3: I know, yeah, truly. I adored him.
2: So did his fellow firefighters. Bob Pointer got it done. He even helped in Louisiana after Hurricane Katrina. And he always came home unscathed, professionally speaking anyway. Bob's personal life was also the story of a man who ran toward trouble. Bob married young and had two kids. After 19 years, that marriage fell apart, expensively so. Around then is when Bob met Chasey Moorman, who was much younger.
3: I think it was an infatuation. He thought it was somebody 22 years old, you know, liking him, and he's in his 40s, you know, and...
4: A fling.
3: A fling, basically, yeah.
2: It wasn't a fling. Bob married Chasey. It was a fresh start for Bob, with this woman born and raised in small-town Texas.
7: I mean, she just had a heart of gold. I mean, she loved everybody.
2: Ashley met Chasey in middle school, back when Royce City was just a speck on the map.
7: There was nothing here. Nothing. We had Jack in the Box, and we had one gas station, and that was it.
4: Farm town,
7: and just country.
4: Quiet.
7: Very quiet.
4: People didn't lock their doors.
7: No.
2: Ashley and Chasey lost touch after high school, then reconnected when Ashley noticed Chasey's cake business on Facebook, something Chasey did in addition to her job at a dental office.
7: And she did it on her spare time, and she enjoyed doing it, and she was amazing at what she did.
4: What made her so good at that?
7: Just her being so crafty, and her imagination was everything.
2: Ashley got to know Chasey's husband, Bob, and the couple's young daughter named Addison, who helped her mom decorate cakes.
7: And it was kind of something that her and Addison did together as well.
2: However, if Chasey and Addison spent plenty of time together, Chasey and the husband she called Robert did not.
4: What'd she say about Robert?
7: He was never there. He always worked.
4: Well, he was a fire captain.
7: Right.
4: And he worked a lot of shifts.
7: Yes, he did.
4: That was a problem.
7: Yes.
2: Bob tried to make things right. In early September 2016, he took his family on a trip to Mexico. It was a chance to reconnect. 6 days later, Bob Pointer was dead and not in a fire. Detective Michael Burke drove out to County Road 2595 to investigate his first career homicide.
8: I grabbed my CID equipment, my criminal investigation equipment, and mostly at that time it was just a camera, flashlight.
4: And off you go to the scene.
8: Yes, sir.
2: About halfway down the road was that truck, later identified as Bob's. Then another discovery.
8: It's dark, so we're shining our flashlights on the path to make sure we don't trip or break an ankle and, you know, fall in one of the deep ruts. And there was a reflection in the water of one of the puddles. And closer look, showed it was a cell phone.
2: It was Chasey's cell phone. She'd apparently dropped it in the mud when she fell. It's why her 911 call was cut off. Further down the muddy road and around a bend was Chasey's Jeep, with Bob Pointer's body behind the wheel. Burke took a close look.
4: Is he robbed or?
8: No. Chasey's purse was still on the floorboard of the vehicle. His personal cell phone was still in the center console, covered in blood.
2: The fatal shot had apparently been fired at close range.
8: Big clue for us was that of what the weapon was a shotgun, was that the wadding from the shotgun shell was still in the victim's skull.
2: There was no weapon at the scene. So, who shot Bob and why?
0: Coming up.
9: That's why I have to blow.
10: Just breathe for me.
9: That's why I have to blow me.
0: What had happened on that desolate road? Chasey tells a dramatic story.
9: I heard a shot, and the Jeep started rolling, and I saw a shadow. That's all I saw.
0: When Dateline

0: Tracy Pointer had just witnessed her husband being shot, and she could barely breathe.
1: What I need you to do is in through your nose, out through your mouth. Slow your breathing down. Concentrate on that.
0: Even as Chasey was getting hooked up with oxygen, Officer Meek needed to speak with her while everything was still fresh in her mind. Meek's body cam was rolling.
2: Okay. Tell us what happened.
0: Chasey told Meek she was on her way to meet Bob at their local Jack in the Box.
3: And when he texted me, I told him I was 3 miles away.
0: Their daughter Addison was at a friend's house that evening, so it would be just the two of them.
3: He texted me and told me it was a long 3 minutes. When he texted me, I came around the curb and I went off the road.
0: Chasey, still visibly shaken, said her Jeep got stuck on that muddy road. So Bob, already at the Jack in the Box, drove out to help her. But when he got there,
3: he said, "I don't think I can make it down the road." So we walked up here. And we walked back to my Jeep.
0: She said Bob jumped in the driver's seat and pulled her Jeep out.
3: And I was sitting right at the back of it. And I went to go get, and I heard a shot. And the Jeep started rolling, and I didn't see anything. And I saw a shadow. That's all I saw.
0: She went to Bob, she said, and yelled his name. No answer. And then, she said, in a panic, she ran.
3: I didn't know what else to do.
0: Chasey asked about her husband.
3: Is he okay?
0: Under the bright lights, inside the ambulance, Chasey could see her own arms.
2: Just breathe for me, okay?
3: That's my husband's blood.
2: Just breathe for me.
3: That's my husband's blood on me.
4: I knew in my training experience not to let her focus on that, so I would ask her a separate question to redirect her focus.
0: Officer Meek documented Chasey's injuries and the visible blood on her. And once the paramedics released her, Meek escorted Chasey back to the police car, where she seemed to open up.
3: I was young and stupid when we got married.
0: She described ongoing marital problems.
3: We don't spend a lot of time together. We can only see each other for a couple days.
2: Right.
3: Because we just...
2: Argue.
3: Yes, but it's because we don't spend a whole lot of time together because of his shifts.
0: Chasey said they'd talked about divorce and Bob had threatened to take Addison if it went through.
3: My daughter's my wife.
2: Why would your husband be trying to take your daughter from you, though? Like, what reason did he
3: because
2: give you?
3: He knows that that's what's going to hurt me the most, and he knows that's what's going to make me stay. He's done it before.
0: She said they'd been trying to work things out.
3: And things have been fine. We just got back from Mexico this week. We had a really good time.
2: Okay.
3: And things were fine.
0: That didn't last, she said. Soon after returning from Mexico, their marriage started heading south again. She told Bob she needed space. And so Chasey went to see a friend, Michael Garza. He knew about Chasey's troubled marriage and had offered his home to her whenever she needed it. That night, Friday, Chasey texted Bob, and they made plans to talk at a familiar spot.
3: We used to stop and get tacos at Jack in the Box when he'd come home late from work.
2: Uh-huh.
3: And so I asked him if he wanted to meet me at Jack in the Box.
0: And Bob agreed.
3: I said, "I love you. I do want us to work out." And he said, "Do you promise?" And I said, "Yes, I promise."
0: That promise now permanently unfulfilled because Bob Pointer was no more. And Chasey, the only witness, said she didn't get a good look at the shooter.
3: I honestly, I don't know. I was looking at my phone, trying to call 911, and then when I looked up, there was nobody there.
2: Okay.
3: You probably think I'm crazy.
2: No, I need to understand. I wasn't there. I need to understand what you saw, okay?
3: And it's tall, and dark. That's all I could see. I didn't see any firearms.
0: Naturally, Meek wondered about Chasey's friend, Michael Garza. The cops looked up his Facebook profile, and there he was, holding a shotgun. Could Michael Garza be the shooter?
4: But then she starts talking about he's on a long-haul truck driver and wasn't in town, so then that kind of threw a wrench in that scenario, so then you start thinking, well, who else could it be?
0: Meek wasn't sure. He did know this.
4: She was giving me too much information. She was telling me things that ultimately didn't make sense for what we were there for.
0: and he noticed something odd.
4: When I wasn't talking to her, she would calm down, but as soon as I start talking to her, she'd get upset again and start hyperventilating. The more I spoke to her, the more it seemed like an act.
0: Was it all an act? Or was there something else going on? Only one way to find out. They escorted Chasey back to the police station and dug deeper into her story. And that was sometimes as hard to follow as County Road 2595.
5: Coming up.
6: You're this table length distance away. Somebody taking a shotgun, pushing it right up against your husband's head. Boom!
3: No, no.
6: Boom! And you're telling me you see nothing? You see nothing.
5: The fire captain's wife feels the heat.
6: I don't buy it. I think you're full of
5: When Dateline

0: Royce City Detective Michael Burke might have been working his first homicide, but he already knew this. Something about Chasey Pointer's story did not ring true.
1: She gives a shadowy figure wearing dark clothing, shoots her husband, and runs away.
2: Shadowy figure waiting out there in the dark on this remote road.
1: Correct. Didn't make a lot of sense.
0: Burke didn't challenge her right away. He wanted to know more about the bumpy road that was Chasey and Bob's marriage. She'd already told police she and Bob had problems. To Burke, she revealed much more.
3: He got random bruises from Robert. He could just be him grabbing me. He's done this to me for 7 years.
2: She's describing a marriage full of domestic abuse.
1: Yes, sir.
2: And violence?
1: Yes, sir. She had made comments that, he had thrown her up against the wall.
0: The rest of her story was by now as familiar as a summer rerun. The planned meeting at Jack in the Box, her Jeep getting stuck, and then Chasey hearing, but not seeing, the shot that killed Bob.
3: And I put the Jeep apart, and then I touched his face, and I yelled his name, and when I pulled my hand away, and there was blood all over my hand.
0: Detective Burke zeroed in on a key detail. If Chasey touched Bob the way she said, the blood should have dripped down from her hand. It did not.
4: The streak right there on your arm is a blood splatter, okay? You see how it splatters up your arm?
3: Yes.
0: Chasey had a pattern of blood on her arms, her shirt, a little on her face, which indicated to Burke that Chasey had to be standing very close to Bob when the fatal shot was fired. Chasey denied it.
4: I was not next to him.
3: When I touched him, I had blood running down my arm, and then I fell into a mud puddle.
0: Burke pressed her. How could she be so close and not see the shooter?
4: I think you didn't see anybody standing there.
3: No.
4: I don't buy it. I think you're full of I want you to tell me the truth. I want you to tell me who pulled the trigger.
3: I don't know.
0: This is the point where a lot of people would stop talking and ask for a lawyer. But that would not be Chasey Pointer. She kept answering questions, including about her friend, the truck driver.
2: How did she describe her relationship with Michael Garza?
1: She started out stating that they had some mutual friends in common on Facebook. She noticed his truck and sent him a message on Facebook saying, "I like your truck."
0: Remember, hours before Bob was shot, Chasey said she went to Garza's home. That was after telling Bob she needed space. She apparently did not tell Bob there were also some other needs.
3: Michael and I ended up having sex while I was there.
0: What's more, Chasey revealed that Garza knew Chasey and Bob were supposed to meet that night. And Garza was jealous.
3: He said, "If I see him kiss you," he said, "I'm going to cut the lips off."
0: So did Michael Garza kill Bob Pointer? Chasey had told Officer Meek that by the time the murder occurred, Garza was probably driving his truck out of state, so he couldn't have been the shooter. Now with Detective Burke, she seemed less sure of that.
3: "I don't know if he did it. I don't know that."
0: She insisted she didn't see Garza on County Road 2595.
4: "You're this table length distance away. Somebody taking a shotgun, pushing it right up against your husband's head. Boom!
3: No.
4: Boom! And you're telling me you see nothing? You see nothing."
0: Then she admitted there was something she did see at Garza's house that evening.
3: "He had a camo gun."
4: "A camo gun. How big is this camo gun?"
3: "Like this big."
0: A camo shotgun, like the one Garza's holding in that Facebook photo.
1: Her story changed multiple times.
2: As if she's making it up as she goes along, or like she's remembering additional details?
1: More along the lines of she realized the story that she provided wasn't good enough. And so she's going to give a little bit more, hoping that I bite off on that and leave her alone.
0: He did not. And after 2 hours, Chasey spilled it.
4: "Who killed your husband? Who shot Robert?" "Can you say that louder for me, please?"
0: Chasey said she and Garza had discussed roughing up her abusive husband.
3: "That way he could get a taste of his own medicine. But I never asked him to kill him."
0: According to Chasey, what actually played out on County Road 2595 was Michael Garza's plan, and it was all his own.
5: And then the plan to kill Robert was planned today.
3: He had talked about it, yes.
5: And what exactly did he say was the plan?
3: He told me it was going to make it look like a robbery.
0: Chasey said it wasn't her idea, but she went along.
3: He told me he wanted me to go down dirt road.
5: Garza told you this? Okay.
3: He wanted to drive out there.
0: Chasey called Bob to tell him her Jeep was stuck. And Bob, the man who was always ready to help, drove over to assist his wife, with no idea that Michael Garza was lying in wait for him. Chasey said at the last moment, she tried to save her husband. In a panic, she said, she called 911 and ran, only to have Garza stop her.
3: He pushed me down. He picked up my phone. He ended the call, and he threw it down in front of me, and I was on my hands and knees in the mud.
0: She may have tried to stop it. She definitely called for help. Nevertheless, Chasey Pointer was arrested for conspiracy to commit murder. Hours later, Bob's sister Jennifer got a call from her mom.
6: She was screaming, "Bobby's dead, Bobby's dead."
0: Jennifer was stunned.
6: And then her next words were, "And Chasey's in custody." And I thought,
7: wow.
6: Yeah. And I said, "What? What?" And she was hysterical, and it was horrible.
7: I thought I died.
2: He was how old?
7: And when he died, 47.
2: That's too soon.
7: Yeah, 47 years old, young man still. Had so much more to live for, more fires to fight and put out. So many more lives to save.
0: A murdered son, a daughter-in-law arrested. It was all too much to take. And it wasn't over. A manhunt was underway for the mysterious Michael Garza, a possible killer at large, whose world was shrinking by the minute.
8: Coming up.
9: Is it Sheila?
10: Uh-huh.
9: I'm Officer Mink.
8: Inside the high-stakes search for Michael Garza.
11: I know I didn't raise a boy that is evil like that.
9: We don't want it to get ugly for him any more than we do for us, okay?
8: When Dateline

0: As the cops investigating the murder of Bob Pointer search for their prime suspect, Michael Garza, they knew he might have already climbed in his big rig and left Texas, never to return.
1: Is it Sheila?
2: Uh-huh.
1: I'm Officer Meek.
0: So they turned to his family for help.
3: We don't want to hurt him. We don't want anything. We'd like him to walk in with a smile on his face and let us do our job.
0: Garza's mom defended her son.
2: I know I didn't raise a boy that is evil like that.
3: We don't want it to get ugly for him any more than we do for us, okay?
0: It never came to that. 2 days after the murder, Garza turned himself in.
4: When he comes in, does he have an attorney?
5: No, sir, he does not. He turned himself in, tried to go speak to him, and he did not wish to speak to me.
0: A few days after Garza surrendered, Bob Pointer's fire company laid him to rest with full honors. Bob Pointer's wife, Chasey, couldn't make it to that service. She and her lover were sitting in the Hunt County Jail. Then, a month after Garza turned himself in, a local farmer made a discovery. That, too, was recorded on police body cameras.
5: Plowing his field, getting ready to grow some crops, and saw something pulled out of his field and ended up being a camo shirt and a camo shotgun.
4: Any of that traceable to anybody involved in this case?
5: The serial number and everything came back to Michael Garza's brother.
4: So conceivable that's your murder weapon?
5: Yes, sir.
4: And that Michael Garza commits the murder and then, what, ditches his shirt and gun as he's running away?
5: Yes, sir.
0: The evidence seemed to support Chasey's story that Garza had been the trigger man. She'd already told police she saw a camo gun at Garza's house. Plus, Garza's cell phone had pinged near the crime scene the night of the murder. Prosecutors Jeff Kovach and Calvin Grogan believed Michael Garza was just following his heart.
6: I think he really loved her.
7: He was obsessed and infatuated with her.
0: Detective Burke picked up on that the night he interviewed Chasey at the station. He spoke with her about it while he prepared to swab Chasey's hands for gunshot residue.
8: I believe that he's infatuated with you, obsessed with you. I don't know what all you've truly told him.
9: He had talked about us, you know, trying to live together, and I kept telling him, I don't want to live with anybody.
8: Okay.
9: And when he told me he loved me, I kept telling him, I was like, that's a little soon. And I was honestly infatuated, yes. I mean, as soon as he wakes up in the morning, he's texting me.
0: Oh, yes, the text messages. Thousands.

0: response to Chasey's complaints about her abusive husband, and they seemed particularly damning. "Your problems are my problems, and I'll f***ing shoot his ass. And this, I rock an orange jumpsuit."
1: Michael Garza actually said in a text to Chasey Pointer, "I rock an orange jumpsuit."
2: Yeah, that wasn't very smart of him to say that. But when you see what he's doing, he's trying to be her protector, okay?
0: Michael Garza may have been a fool for love, but he was now accused of murder. In July 2018, he went on trial. Garza took the stand in his own defense and offered a novel alibi for the night of the murder. He told the court he couldn't have killed Bob Pointer for one simple reason.
1: Michael Garza's alibi is that he's not committing murder. He's milking a cow.
2: He's milking Oreo the cow. That was his story.
0: It took less than 2 hours for the jury to reach a verdict of guilty. Michael Garza was sentenced to 99 years in prison. We couldn't find a full-length photo of Garza, but trust me, he looks just about as good in orange as you'd expect. The prosecution then set its sights on the second defendant in this case, Chasey Pointer. She'd led police to Garza and said she never wanted him to kill her husband. Chasey insisted she tried to prevent that.
3: "I don't stop. Oh my God, he shot him. I don't want to stop."
0: Separately. Prosecutors didn't buy it. They had raised the charge against her from conspiracy to murder. Because, once again, Chasey's verbal account was betrayed by her digital one.
4: Coming up.
5: A lot of it was for sex.
4: More men in Chasey's life? Secrets spill out in court.
1: She was looking for somebody to do her dirty work.
6: Absolutely.
2: Absolutely.
4: Who would the jury believe?
7: My heart dropped.
8: Mine too.
7: I was petrified.
4: When Dateline.

0: And when she walked in and our eyes met, I mean, I wanted to strangle her. I really did.
1: Bob Pointer's mom had to wait nearly 3 years to see her daughter-in-law stand trial for her son's murder. And when it finally happened, Bob seemed to be the one on trial.
2: You got random bruises from Robert.
1: The defense argued whatever lies Chasey may have told police, she told the truth about this. She was a battered wife.
2: You could just be him grabbing me. He's done this to me for 7 years.
1: Bob Pointer, all 6'4" and nearly 300 pounds of him, was a bull of a man. Often a raging one, implied the defense, because Bob took testosterone, which had been prescribed by a doctor. Chasey's friend Ashley believed her story of abuse.
3: She did tell me that he was abusive.
4: Not just verbally or mentally, physically abusive.
3: Physically, yeah.
1: The defense said Chasey also shared her troubles with someone who decided to take matters into his own hands, Michael Garza. He and he alone, argued her attorneys, killed Bob Pointer in a warped show of vengeance and love, a murder that Chasey tried to stop.
2: I didn't want him to die.
1: The defense told the jury that Chasey's actions at the scene proved her innocence. She called 911. And flagged down those officers to help her husband.
5: What's going on?
6: My husband. It made my blood boil. I think I was shaking, literally sitting in the courtroom when I heard this stuff.
1: Bob's family said the defense case bore no resemblance to reality. Prosecutors agreed.
4: Is there any credible evidence at all that Chasey Pointer was abused by her husband?
7: No.
4: There's no ER visit.
7: There's no 911 calls.
4: No previous law enforcement contact at that address.
7: Zero. There's nobody else who's ever even said they saw Bob even get mad. He's been described as a big teddy bear.
1: On the other hand, they did find plenty of evidence that Chasey wanted Bob gone.
7: She's kind of fishing around for multiple men to commit this murder for her.
1: That's right. It turned out Michael Garza wasn't Chasey's only lover. In the months leading up to the murder, she'd been juggling three other boyfriends. Detective Burke brought them in for questioning.
8: Well, it was a lot of it was for sex.
1: Along with frequent meetups for sex, two of her lovers told police Chasey also shared the story of abuse that she claimed to have suffered at the hands of Bob Pointer.
8: She did tell me that he had hurt her a lot, and that there was a lot of abuse going on, and he never would leave marks because he didn't want no trace.
4: She would meet these guys, they'd be interested in her, and she would immediately start
7: playing the victim,
4: telling her story, right? My husband is beating me. Right. I'm in this terrible marriage. I feel threatened. But maybe there's something here with you and me.
7: Right. Well, exactly. That's her MO, okay? And she plays the victim and manipulates.
1: Among Chasey's stable of men were a couple of firefighters. They were not, however, from her husband's fire company. That was apparently where Chasey drew the line. To one of those firefighters, a guy named Danny, she texted this about her husband. I wish he'd run out of air in a fire. To another named Sean, she texted, I only have one way out of this and it's not going to happen anytime soon. Minutes later, he texted, yeah, not an option. And then this exchange. I hate him so much, Chasey texted Sean. His response, shoot him. And she replied, I don't look good in orange.
9: Chasey was looking for somebody besides the three she'd already been involved with. And Michael Garza is this perfect guy that comes along.
4: She was looking for somebody to do her dirty work.
9: Absolutely.
7: Absolutely.
1: The same day Chasey was traveling home with Bob from that vacation in Mexico, she texted Garza. Me more than anyone wants him gone. Garza's reply, well, it can happen. Before their trip to Mexico, Bob had already suspected that Chasey was unfaithful.
0: And he'd say, Chasey's really losing a lot of weight, but he slipped one day and he said, but she's not doing it for me.
4: Really? That's not a good sign.
1: It was when they returned from the trip that Bob started taking steps to end their marriage, and he contacted his attorney via Facebook. Not divorce, hopefully. It's looking like it. I have tried and tried, but I think I want to file first and keep custody. Do you think she's seeing someone else? Kinda do think so, but a lot of lies lately, and I'm tired of it. Prosecutors said divorce was the last thing Chasey wanted, because the couple had a prenuptial agreement. Bob had insisted on it. And so Chasey believed she wouldn't get a dime if they split.
7: He's got a over six-figure income from University Park as a fire captain. In addition, he works a lot of side jobs. There's no way she's going to be able to support herself.
4: And so that ruled out divorce.
1: On the other hand, if Bob suddenly died, Chasey would be flush with cash. Just months before the murder, she'd convinced Bob to make her the beneficiary of his life insurance policy.
7: $680,000 in a lump sum, okay?
4: You think Robert essentially signed his death certificate the day he changed his insurance
7: beneficiary?
1: And prosecutors believe that when Chasey found out that Bob had made contact with his attorney, she knew she had to move quickly.
7: So that's just what hastened it. But she'd been planning to kill him.
4: So the divorce is what sort of caused her to put her foot on the accelerator.
7: Right.
1: Prosecutors said the murder was Chasey's idea, not Garza's, and all about the money. That's why, just before trial, they raised the charge against her again to capital murder. Now the jury had to decide. If they found she killed Bob for money, the sentence would be life without parole. But if they believed any of Chasey's varied stories, they could set her free.
4: When the verdict's announced, are you looking at her?
0: Yeah, we all were.
4: What'd she do?
0: She was just standing there looking down. The firemen were all there, and we all just clenched our hands like this.
1: The verdict, guilty of murder. But crucially, the jury did not find that Chasey did it for the money, which could mean a much lighter sentence.
6: My heart dropped.
3: Mine too.
6: I thought
3: it
6: was
3: sick.
6: Yeah. I thought it was very, very clear that she did it for money. And I was petrified that she was going to get like 10 years.
1: The jury didn't do that. They sentenced Chasey to life in prison with the possibility of parole. She'll be at least 59 before she can be released.
0: She's got to live with what she did. But if she's one of those people that doesn't really have remorse, I don't know.
4: You got to live with it too.
0: I mean, it took me a long time to get over Bobby's phone calls that weren't coming through anymore.
1: Her phone still rings, but now it's the firefighters who worked with her son.
0: He always told me, Mom, if anything ever happens to me, he says, you will have a second family. And I said, really, Bobby? He goes, you have no idea.
4: He was right.
0: Yeah, truly right.
5: That's all for now. I'm Lester Holt. Thanks for joining us.
10: I'm caught up in a horrific story. I've stayed in the shadows for 3 years. It's the first time I've ever spoke. The fear was terrible. My life will never be the same.
11: He dreamed of making it big.
12: I remember him telling us, I'm going to make millions of dollars and we're all going to be rich.
11: And in the oil fields of North Dakota, a glamorous couple said they could make his dreams come true.
13: They look like Ken and Barbie. They're perfectly white teeth and they're tans.
10: Everyone wants the fairy tale.
11: But fairy tales don't end in murder.
14: Oh my God, somebody shot my husband.
15: It happened instantly. It's like somebody ambushed him.
11: The only witness, his wife, with an unlikely story.
16: A masked man shooting her husband and leaving her alive. I'm worried self. Did she hurt somebody? Did she get one of the children to do it?
11: Or was the answer buried in this boom town? Oozing with outlaws.
17: Everyone saw this big pot of gold and they were willing to fight and kill each other over it.
11: An oil field gushing secrets and suspects.
18: Greed is what killed my dad. Greed is what caused all of this.
10: I trusted a con artist. Trusted a sociopath.
19: Wild, isn't it? What can happen to a quiet little prairie town when oil comes along?
17: Yeah.
5: I'm Lester Holt, and this is Dateline.
11: Here's Keith Morrison with A Dangerous Man.
20: Among the green and pleasant landscapes of American privilege is a fine historic rise of land called the South Hill. Here, for 100 years, has been the home of Spokane, Washington's elite in their Queen Anne and Craftsman mansions. Peace lives here. Quiet. Rectitude. And certainly not the kind of story we're about to tell. The kind of story with ambitious men, dark plots, and dames.
10: I asked him, I said, am I just the dumb blonde who missed it? Or did everyone miss it?
20: The one so many people missed before that dreadful event here in the wooded enclave of life's winners.
21: He thought that God was blessing him and my mom.
22: We thought we were walking on water.
20: Here they were, empty nesters, all alone in their grand house on the South Hill, convinced that their successes, their 6 grown kids, their good life, were products of an unflinching trust in God.
21: You know, he finally got out of the desert, and he was going to get into the Promised Land.
20: Yes, the Promised Land, riches beyond imagining, as the not-so-dumb blonde knew so well.
10: It was a madhouse. It was a Wild West.
20: So maybe that's why the thing on the South Hill wasn't going to stay here.
10: My life will never be the same. I'm sorry.
20: It was wintertime when it happened. Christmas season, 15th of December, 2013. A Sunday evening after church.
23: 911, what are you reporting?
20: This is how our story began, in an ugly splash of violence and terror.
24: What's your address?
23: South Garfield.
24: Say that slower, whatever number.
23: If he hears me, he's going to shoot me.
20: But was this the beginning of the story? Or the end? That was the evening Spokane police detectives Brian Sesnick and Mark Burbridge were pulled into the strangest case of their careers.
25: It was the most unique homicide I'd investigated, and I knew that from the first moments of my involvement.
19: Really? Just you knew?
25: Yes.
20: It was Sesnick who drove over first to the address on South Hill. Sort of place a homicide detective can go a whole career without visiting a single time.
26: The house, it's in a very upper-class neighborhood.
19: Yeah. And the South Hill, that's like where you want to be in town. Right.
26: Right. I mean, the street that it's on, I'd never been to before. There's just
19: why
26: not,
19: would you as a homicide detective
26: just not,
19: if you're not
26: going
19: to go there?
26: There's
19: right?
26: just not crime up there in general, so it was very odd.
20: The home, the detective learned, belonged to a businessman named Doug Carlisle and his wife of many years, Alberta. First responders had arrived sometime earlier, put up their crime scene tape. Sesnick walked into the house.
26: It was just a weird scene, all in all. This was December 15th. There's Christmas music playing throughout the house as we're investigating.
19: That would be bizarre.
26: It was very bizarre. They're very religious people, so there's religious, you know, scripture written on the walls. Then you have this horribly violent and gruesome murder with the body laying on the floor that you're investigating. It was a very, very odd scene.
20: 63-year-old Doug Carlisle was lying on the kitchen floor, clearly the victim of a close-range shooting.
26: There was a lot of blood around the body, a lot of shell casings, a lot of bullets laying around.
19: How badly was this person damaged?
26: He'd been shot 7 times. It was obviously a very brutal attack. It wasn't just a one-time shot and then the person ran out.
19: Clearly somebody was making sure.
26: Correct. Whoever had done this, we knew that they wanted to make sure he didn't survive.
20: And whatever had happened here didn't appear to have been motivated by burglary or robbery. The entire house was locked up tight, windows, doors.
26: You know, he still had his wallet, he had his cell phone. Walking throughout the house, everything was still in place. It hadn't been ransacked, nothing was missing that we could find.
20: It was Alberta, Doug's wife, who'd called 911 in what sounded like a state of abject terror. Arriving first responders had found her hiding in an upstairs closet. They took her downtown to talk to Burbridge.
27: Alberta, my name is Mark. I'm going to be the lead detective on the case.
23: I wanted to see my husband. He wouldn't let me see him.
20: The detective was ready to sympathize, of course, but his training, his instinct, his eye told him, not yet. Something looked a little off here.
19: What'd you make of her?
25: She's unique, and some of her responses threw up red flags and made me concerned about whether she was involved in this or not.
1: What kind of responses?
25: She didn't care about the police investigation. All she cared about was hugging her husband and praying for him and wanted to pray over her body. And she was very upset that the patrol officers would not let her do that.
23: I want my husband.
2: There's nothing we can do for your husband right now.
23: Well, I could have held him. I could have told him I loved him. I could have prayed for him.
20: And then, when the detective asked what happened...
23: This is what happened. We got home.
20: Alberta told a story. And neither the telling nor the story made any sense at all.
5: A man murdered in his own home. His wife, with a detailed account of exactly what happened, should be helpful to police, right?
25: I'm worried whether she had a motive, money, jealousy, a boyfriend, he has a girlfriend she's mad about.
5: When we come back, why Alberta's tale raised the eyebrows of investigators.
25: Rehearsed is a good word.
20: It sounded that way to you.
25: Yes, it did.

0: Nothing. I don't know what happened. A hell happened. A nightmare happened. That's what happened.
1: Okay.
2: And?
1: What's your husband's
2: name? Alberta's story said Detective Burbridge just didn't add up.
0: All of a sudden I hear, it's okay, it's okay. And then I hear, back off, back off, back off. And when I heard the back off, I looked and saw a man standing there in all black.
1: Her story was concerning about a masked man wearing all black coming into the house and shooting her husband and leaving her alive. Made me worried that maybe she'd hired a hitman or maybe she was making up the story and she was involved in what happened.
2: Thing was, the killer saw Alberta. She came right out and said so. They stared at each other, soul to soul. So why would a hitman leave an eyewitness alive? Unless she was in on it.
1: I'm worried whether she had a motive, money, jealousy, a boyfriend, he has a girlfriend she's mad about. Did she kill him herself? Did she hire somebody? Did she get one of the children to do it? These are all my concerns.
2: Besides, said Burbridge, he's seen many people caught by sudden violence and grief, and Alberta was agitated, certainly, but to his practiced eye, her emotional reaction was somehow flat, as if practiced. It bothered him.
1: How long had you been home?
0: It happened instantly when we got home. It's like somebody ambushed him.
2: The way she told her story about a masked man killing her husband in 42 years.
3: It almost seemed like it was rehearsed or like she'd thought about this. And what could I say?
1: Rehearsed is a good word.
4: It sounded that way to you.
1: Yes, it did.
2: But you don't have to take it from the detective. We were able to arrange an interview with Alberta, too.
5: My whole life was over as I knew it.
2: Alberta told us that when she and her husband returned from church that evening, they drove through the gate of their property as usual.
5: Because I'll get the gate, you get the door.
6: Did everything look pretty much the same as when you left?
5: No. No, it just didn't feel right. So I started to head up the stairs by this time, and I got all the way to the top of the stairs, and I started down the hall when I heard muffled noises, headed right back down the stairs. And I got down all the way to the bottom stairs. I called out to Doug, and I said, Doug, is somebody here? And I looked to my left. The man was standing right in front of the doorway.
6: And so, how far away from you?
5: 10 feet at the most, 9 feet. And I looked at him, and it was a man, all in black, and he had a mask on. And he had a gun pointed where I knew my husband was standing.
6: So you couldn't see Doug?
5: I couldn't see Doug. I only saw this man in black. He had a mask on. Only thing I could see was his eyes. And he looked at me. He never moved the gun. And he blinked 3 times. And I thought, why is he blinking at me? And
6: I would think, why is that guy in my house holding a gun?
5: What I thought was, oh my God, what do I do? He's gonna kill me before I get up the stairs. I pulled myself up the rail. Up the stairs, and because my legs wouldn't work, and I was just starting down the hall when I heard multiple shots.
6: Did you realize right away what must have happened?
5: Oh, absolutely. I knew my husband had to have been shot, and so I thought, I gotta hide.
2: Alberta ran toward a closet on the home second floor, she said, shut the door, and called 911.
7: Stay on the line for me, okay?
0: Oh my God, somebody just shot my husband, I think. Oh God, hurry, find me. I'm hiding in my closet.
7: Okay, I want you to stay on the line.
6: Do you remember what it felt like in there? What you felt like?
5: Oh, sheer desperation. Just sheer desperation and just this overwhelming need to go to my husband. I wanted to go to him. I wanted to comfort him. I wanted to tell him I loved him. I wanted to tell him it was going to be okay. I wanted to pray for him.
0: Oh, please hurry. Please, just look, please. He fired shots, 6 shots. He had a gun and he was dressing dark.
2: When the police arrived, they found Alberta in the closet.
5: I said, I want to go to my husband. They said, well, they're working on him. And I said, no, I want to go see him. Please let me go to my husband. And they said, no, you can't go down there.
6: Did you ever get to see him that night?
5: No, no.
2: Now Alberta found herself face to face with Detective Burbridge, trying to get him to believe a story about a masked killer who stared right at her, and yet left her alive to tell the tale.
4: I mean, that sounds a little made up almost.
1: Yes, it does. Sounds Hollywood.
4: Have you ever heard of a case where somebody laid eyes on a witness to him killing someone and didn't take any action?
1: I've never had that happen.
4: So you would have expected
1: something, yes.
4: Yeah.
1: At least an attempt.
2: But there was something in Alberta's story that night that did make sense. Before the murder, as she and Doug drove to church, she said, they saw something out of place.
5: There was a van kind of sitting like up against the curb, a white van.
6: Like it didn't belong there or something?
5: Yeah.
2: A white van. As police canvassed the neighborhood after the murder, a witness across the street said she saw it too.
3: She had come home around 5 o'clock that evening and noticed a white van parked in front of her house. And it was parked in a way that it made her nervous to the point she thought maybe someone was breaking in.
4: I mean, why would she be suspicious of a van?
3: Right. It was a van she'd never seen before. And in that neighborhood, everyone knows everyone.
2: Question was, what did the white van have to do with the murder of Doug Carlisle? Or, the cops wondered, with his wife, Alberta.
8: Coming up, a neighborhood security camera. What tales would it tell?
3: We actually saw that suspect and saw the path that he ran.
4: Could you tell who it was?
3: All you could really see is that it was a subject, appeared to be muscular build, wearing all black.

0: Up here on Spokane's Tony South Hill, beat cops and detectives fanned out around a neighborhood utterly unused to violent crime. But downtown at police headquarters...
1: This is a secure building, so if you need to go somewhere, knock on the door, okay?
2: What, I'm in jail?
0: The victim's wife, Alberta Carlisle, told a crazy story about a man in black bursting into the house, killing her husband, looking her square in the eye, but leaving her alive. So, Burbridge wondered, did she hire him?
3: In my world, wives kill husbands, and so the relationship is a probability.
0: But then, up at the house, they heard a curious story from a neighbor. That very evening, for a couple of hours before the shooting, a mysterious white van was parked just across the street from the Carlisle's house.
4: 911, what are you reporting?
5: Hi, I called Crime Check because there's a suspicious vehicle in front of my house like 30 minutes ago, and now they just came back and they're just sitting there and I'm really freaked out.
0: Of course, in many, if not most, neighborhoods in America, a parked white van might not attract a bit of attention.
5: Maybe I'm just being paranoid, but it's really bizarre that a van like that would be in this neighborhood.
0: But this is the South Hill, after all. Nondescript white vans don't just show up and hang around here. So the neighbor noticed. And then Doug Carlisle winds up murdered.
3: We didn't know if it was related or not, but it was obviously something that we considered immediately.
0: And again, this being the South Hill, another neighbor had the wherewithal to provide a special kind of help.
3: Homeowner in the neighborhood had a video camera that covered his driveway, and we picked up what we thought was the van about 2 hours before the murder.
0: Here it is, that video. And sure enough, a white van coming and going on the streets of South Hill that night. But did it have anything to do with the murder? And what about that man in black Alberta said she saw? If he actually existed, hired killer or whatever, he must have waited somewhere around the house for the Carlisles to get back from church. He could have killed Doug Carlisle, then possibly escaped in that white van. No one saw anyone going out the front door, but what about back here, behind the house? They called in a tracking dog, stood back, and watched.
3: Basically, the track went through some arborvita, over a little fence, through the neighbor's backyard, and in the very back corner of their yard is a gate that was left open. And just before the gate, there was a puddle of water, and there was a good footprint in that puddle of water, and it was apparent that it was fairly recent.
6: Could be your guy.
3: Could be our guy. Just beyond that, just outside the gate, there was what appeared to be a welding glove lying in the leaves.
6: A welding glove?
3: A welding glove. So right away we thought, is this something that may have been dropped? But it was odd enough, and in a place that we knew the suspect had run after the incident, that we ended up collecting it as evidence.
6: Not really knowing whether that had anything to do with your murder.
3: Correct. We didn't know. We, in something like this where it's a complete whodunit, you know, you take everything and hope something ends up helping your case.
0: They kept looking. So did the dog. Just beyond where the welding glove was found was a small wooded area, and across the street an elementary school, which meant maybe the school security system could get them a picture of the guy.
3: Another detective was able to get that video almost immediately.
0: And sure enough, when they looked at the video, there he was.
3: We actually saw that suspect and saw the path that he ran.
6: Could you tell who it was or care very much about him?
3: It was very grainy video. All you could really see is that it was a subject, appeared to be muscular build, wearing all black.
0: All black. He was hard to make out, but there he was in the video, the elusive man in black, running toward a main road. When Detective Burbridge arrived and got a look at this.
3: I've done a lot of homicides, and at that point I thought that this was a professional hitman, probably unrelated to our victim at all, or the person involved in this, and I went and found my lieutenant. I knew that this was going to be a very complicated investigation, and we needed a lot more manpower to get very fast on the case further down the road.
0: And so in a matter of hours, detectives were called in from all over the department. Time off was canceled. So many questions to answer. What else did the neighbors see? What did that welding glove have to do with anything? And who was the man in black? And a more basic question. Was Alberta Carlisle involved in a plot to kill her husband?
7: Coming up.
8: The closer I got to the Lord, it's like
7: the further we got apart.
8: Even Alberta admits their marriage had seen its share of trouble.
7: I did something drastic. I left him without his knowledge.
9: Take the kids with you?
7: Oh, of course.

0: As police combed the South Hill looking for evidence and suspects in the murder of Doug Carlisle, his wife Alberta had no idea that her behavior had raised alarms.
1: Who cares about stupid evidence?
0: But Police 101, the victim's nearest and dearest, often becomes prime suspect number one, and Alberta, with her wild story, was certainly no exception. And then Detective Burbridge was able to get a close look at the early evidence, and especially that video of the running man in black. And
2: immediately it became apparent to me that whoever did this had reconnoitered the scene and spent time planning this because of the very elaborate escape route. Made me concerned that Alberta was probably telling the truth about who was involved and what happened.
0: When Burbridge saw all that planning, along with the videotape showing a man in black, he thought it far less likely Alberta Carlisle was anything but a victim. But in her brain, while the detectives kept going on about this question or that, two thoughts blocked out all else: her desire to see her husband and an overwhelming need to tell her children what happened.
3: I went to call them and I couldn't even see the numbers. I was just frantic. And I said to the police, help me. And then I thought, wait, you can't help me. You don't even know who I'm looking for.
0: But finally, an hour away in the town of Moses Lake, the phone rang at the home of Shane Carlisle.
4: I received a call from my mother. We were hanging ornaments on the Christmas tree. And she said that, just in a kind of a screaming panic, Shane, you're dead. You're dead. He was shot 6 times.
5: You called everybody?
4: Yeah. Yeah. Yeah, the thought hadn't even sank in yet. It was just a straight up, okay, let's get to work. Let's figure out what we have to do. I started contacting everybody, and, you know, I'd have to listen to everybody's cries and screams over the phone.
0: But Carlisle's eldest, Melanie, was at her own daughter's ballet recital across the state near Seattle.
6: He goes, Dad's been shot. And I said, what do you mean Dad's been shot? Dad has been killed.
0: And so Melanie greeted her daughters after the recital with the news about Grandpa.
6: Oh, they love their grandpa. He was the greatest to them, to all three of them. They had really good relationships with him.
0: It was a relationship that almost wasn't for any of them. Doug and Bertie, as he liked to call her, were teenage sweethearts. Married young, and as often happens, even as their family grew, their marriage shriveled.
5: What happened?
3: Life happens.
0: Bertie found God. Doug did not.
3: The closer I got to the Lord, it's like the further we got apart.
0: Until it became clear to Bertie, she won't go into detail, that she and Doug were doomed. Unless...
3: I did something drastic. I left him without his knowledge.
5: Take the kids with you?
3: Of course.
5: So you went off on your own with 4 kids?
3: Mm-hmm. No job, no nothing. Yeah. To a city I didn't know.
0: To Seattle, 350 miles from the little town in Oregon where they lived back then. Her church kept her going. Well, Doug, well, here's the story according to Bertie. He kept guns, said Bertie, lots of them. And lost and alone, he decided to use one on himself.
3: As he crawled toward those guns, he said that he heard this horrid voice that said, he's mine. And then he heard another voice that said, no, he's not. He belongs to me. And he said it was a thunderous, authoritative, shook the whole room voice. And the next thing he knew, he felt arms picking him up and putting him on the bed.
5: He told you this?
3: Yes, he told me this months later.
0: Quite a story. The one that got Doug saved and back with his family. After that, he started an excavation business. And as his kids grew up, 6 of them, many followed him. It became the family business.
6: He's a salesman. You know, he can talk you into something.
5: A charmer.
6: Yeah, totally. Total charmer.
5: What was his business philosophy? I mean, was he a numbers crunching guy, or was he a handshake guy?
6: He was a handshake guy. He expected his word, and a handshake was good, and he knew it was. He expected that of others, and that isn't always true.
0: And there were setbacks. 2 bankruptcies, trouble with the IRS, a string of failed businesses, and fallings out with business partners. who accused Doug of being less than honest and of not paying his bills.
5: How would Doug react to those?
3: He never gave up, and we always took care of what we owed, and we would move forward.
0: And as he entered midlife, Doug Carlisle seemed content doing deals while his sons Shane and Seth ran the business.
7: You give the shirt off his back to anybody.
4: He just had a huge heart. Huh. He had enough room in it for everybody. Huge heart.
5: And taught you what you know.
4: Absolutely. Every aspect of business, every aspect of life.
0: When the kids were grown, Doug and Bertie ended up in Spokane to be near their favorite church, whose pastor preached the prosperity gospel. That is, the idea that God rewards true belief with financial success. Well, they certainly looked successful when they bought that sprawling house on the South Hill.
7: They wanted to get an older house like that. It was just something they loved. But they also always wanted all the family to come for all the holidays and spend it with them.
5: So there's a bedroom for everybody.
7: And we all had our own room. Yeah. It worked out pretty good.
5: Did it look to you as if your dad and your mom were finally at the place where they were on the top of the hill?
6: They were doing the best I ever saw them do. They were happy. They had got it. They had figured it out.
0: But now Doug Carlisle was dead, and detectives tallied up the signs of his earthly wealth. Still parked in the drive, Alberta's new Mercedes, Doug's new pickup. And inside in Doug's office, documents detailing the family's fortune.
8: There was a lot of financial paperwork. And the ones that struck me immediately was there was loan paperwork that it appeared Mr. Carlisle had filled out for different businesses. And they had his net value at between $6 and $12 million, depending on which piece of paper you looked at.
0: And then there were the documents the detectives couldn't read. That is, the ones written in Arabic. Who was Doug Carlisle? Successful, God-fearing businessman? What?
9: Coming up.
6: I remember him telling us, you know, I'm going to make millions of dollars, and this is going to be it, and this is going to be for our family, and, you know, we're all going to be rich.
9: Investigators take a hard look at Doug's business practices. Had he made any enemies?
5: They may have a reason to be pretty mad at him.
8: Our suspect list kept growing.
2: I was running this investigation eventually in about 8 directions, trying to eliminate a lot of business partners. Seeing if Mr. Carlisle had a secret life.
9: Even seasoned detectives are surprised.
2: I just don't believe in coincidences like that.

0: It was obvious now. No getting around it. Spokane Detectives Burbridge and Sesta took a look at the clues dug up that first night. Surveillance video showing a white van circling the area. Alberta's story about a masked shooter dressed in black. The video of a black-clad man running away. All that could mean only one thing. This was a hit, a professional killing. Which begged the question, why would anyone want to kill a beloved, God-fearing grandfather? Murdered while Christmas music filled his big old house.
1: It was almost a surreal scene. You know, the house is decorated for Christmas, Christmas music playing.
0: Perhaps some answers would come from what detectives found in Doug's office. Documents, half in English, half in Arabic. And those they could read were very interesting indeed.
1: There was pre-filled out paperwork promising, you know, 100% return on investment in 90 days if you'd invest in their company.
2: So it appeared that your victim had been promising people huge returns on investment.
1: Correct. He had a whole binder with paperwork, and it included names of people who had bought into this and invested.
0: Wait a minute. Who offers a 100% return so fast? Was this for real? The names, reports, and records all seemed to be related to one thing.
1: We ended up finding a lot of paperwork related to the oil business in North Dakota.
0: The oil business? Why that? Doug Carlisle, remember, was an excavator, not an oil man. But of course, a whole army of ambitious, hard-working men had fled established careers to grab for a piece of the wealth dangled so enticingly by North Dakota's oil fracking boom. Thus were prairie towns on sudden steroids and man camps bursting with pent-up testosterone. By the time Doug met his awful fate in December 2013, the wild black gold rush around the Bakken oil fields had peaked. But investors looking for a big payday wouldn't have known that yet. And with great wads of eager cash, they chased a stake in what they hoped might be billions still in the ground. Apparently, Doug Carlisle was one of them. According to his family, he got turned on to oil by a friend who knew a guy.
3: He told us about North Dakota. Hey, it's booming there. You should go check things out and see what's happening.
0: First, Doug partnered in a trucking company that served North Dakota's many oil rigs, an outfit called Blackstone, started by the guy his friend introduced him to. And then, opportunity knocked. One of those opportunities of a lifetime, ordained from above, according to Doug.
4: The whole thing kind of fell into his lap, and I think he thought that that was his calling from God, is to move forward in that lease.
0: An oil lease, that is. A lease that would give Doug and any partners he could bring in the exclusive right to drill for oil on 640 acres of land on the MHA Indian Reservation. The catch was, that sort of opportunity doesn't come cheap.
5: So you had to raise some money.
3: Oh yeah, the lease was almost $2 million.
0: And to raise that, Doug Carlisle tapped his friends around Washington State, his business partners, even his kids.
4: I put $100,000 into it, and it wasn't for a return on it or anything. You know, it was to help him with his dream to fulfill that.
0: But the next step to fulfilling Doug's dream was even more daunting. Finding investors to pay for drilling as many as 8 wells on the property. And that price was much steeper. More than $100 million, but the potential payoff was immense. And Doug firmly believed God's will, a reward for his faith.
3: We thought we were walking on water, you know, with the whole deal. We thought, this is a miracle.
6: I remember him telling us, you know, I'm going to make millions of dollars, and this is going to be it, and this is going to be for our family, and, you know, we're all going to be rich.
3: We sat on the couch one day, and he said, what would you do if you had all the money you could ever want? I said, so if we had this money, then we would use it to serve the Lord, to serve ministries, to serve people, our family.
0: But now all those good intentions, all those dreams were gone.

0: Now detectives slogged through the paperwork on Doug Carlisle's desk. Those documents in Arabic? Turned out to be a scam a con man was trying to run on Doug. But Doug, they could see, had been making promises, too, to investors. Promises he couldn't keep. And he must have known it. 100% return, practically overnight? Impossible.
1: Meaning these were partners who had come in, and now he may owe them a tremendous amount of money.
2: Correct.
1: They may have a reason to be pretty mad at him.
2: And our suspect list kept growing.
1: How many partners did that guy have, anyway?
3: About 10 that we could find. There may be more.
0: Detective Burbage began calling Doug's partners and discovered, though most of them lived in or around Washington, any one of them who could be considered a person of interest was hundreds or thousands of miles away from Spokane the night Doug was murdered.
3: It concerned me greatly. I just don't believe in coincidences like that.
1: Well, it's a coincidence that they just happened to be not there.
3: Correct.
1: In other words, they may have planned not to be there when something was going to happen.
3: Yes, sir.
1: Where do you go? I mean, do you know which one to target or which?
3: I was running this investigation eventually in about 8 directions, trying to eliminate a lot of business partners. Seeing if Mr. Carlisle had a secret life. Did he owe somebody else some money because he had a lot of failed business dealings in his other businesses? And so I had a lot of concerns.
0: Angry ex-business partners? Angry current business partners? What, if anything, did she have to do with it?
4: Yeah. I mean, obviously I didn't know at the time what he was doing.
5: Coming up, detectives learn about a charismatic couple knee-deep in Doug's oil venture.
6: They look like Ken and Barbie. They're perfectly white teeth and they're tans.
5: Did they know anything about the murder? And then, finally, investigators have someone to question.
3: I'd researched his criminal history and knew that he had a very significant criminal history, so I was concerned that, was he my hitman?
7: We're going to start talking about some things honestly here.
8: Okay, that's fine.
7: People are telling me you're the shooter.

0: Alberta Carlisle was inconsolable.
1: Instantly, that night, I lost everything.
0: Alberta's eldest daughter, Melanie, left her own family for a while to stay with her mom, try to keep her sane.
2: She would wake up screaming every single night, and there was nothing I could do besides just hold her. It was horrible.
0: The very thing the Carlisles hoped would create wealth, security, happiness, had brought instead nothing but grief. But remember, this, the evidence suggested, was a hit job. Somebody must have ordered Doug's execution. So now the detectives tried to figure out who.
3: Do you guys have any disputes with anybody?
4: Yes.
0: Inevitable, probably, when the high-stakes investors go after a prize like an oil lease. And Doug had been promising potential investors returns that, so far, just hadn't materialized. Any number of partners might have felt they'd been taken for a ride. But who? Alberta, who was no longer a suspect, offered a possibility.
3: Who do you have a dispute with?
4: His name is James Hendrickson.
0: James Hendrickson. He was the man who'd gotten Doug interested in the oil play in the first place. The man who, with his wife Sarah, were known as the Barbie and Ken of the oil patch. This guy worked for them. His name is Rick Airy.
5: For lack of a better term, they stuck out like a couple of turds in a punch bowl.
0: Well, one way to put it. James met Sarah at a drive-through coffee stand. She was a barista.
6: What was he like?
7: He's very cool, calm, collected, you know. Older man, good-looking. It was fun. And we'd always go out. He was nice. It was easy. You know, I never thought I'd ever marry him or go do business with him.
0: But that's what she did. They moved to the oil patch in 2011, got married in Minot, North Dakota. And by 2013, he was the charismatic face of a major trucking operation called Blackstone. And she was the blonde on his arm and a senior company official. Sarah signed the checks. Blackstone was the business Doug first invested in before he got interested in the oil lease. It was a big operation, 100 trucks hauling water to and from oil fracking sites, very profitable. James let it be known that he was backed by a $1 billion trust fund.
5: You know, I was like, this guy's a winner. A
0: lot of money around, they were doing well.
5: Absolutely.
0: Was the company making money? Seemed
5: yes, like? It sure seemed like it.
0: Man, James was tough and buff, an old man.
5: It'd be 20 degrees outside, and he'd be wearing a t-shirt. Everyone else has got a little shiver. He's like standing there shivering, but he's making sure his arms are pumped up.
0: He's a buff guy.
5: Yeah, he wants you to see his guns. He's showing them off, and then they're perfectly white teeth and they're tans, and they look like Ken and Barbie. They didn't fit in at all.
0: Not a nickname Sarah took to, mind you.
7: No, I feel like I have somewhat of a brain. I don't want to just be called a Barbie.
8: Well, you're living in a town of men.
7: Mm-hmm. 92 to 1.
8: Jacked up on testosterone.
7: Oh, yeah. I mean, it was rough. I hated it. It was miserable. Every day was a plan on how to get out. But
8: with him, presumably?
7: Well, yeah. I mean, we wanted to leave the oil field, but he just saw so much opportunity and money. He's just like, one day we'll get there.
0: Doug Carlisle liked James and Sarah's entrepreneurial style a lot. So when the chance to buy an oil lease came up, they went in on it together. James kicked in $600,000. Doug, only $40,000. They needed $2 million, remember? Yet Doug was saying he'd be taking over. There were disputes then over control and money, and accusations flew. In fact, said Doug's son, Seth.
9: He basically said, I'm concerned with what James is going to try to do.
8: That was serious.
9: And he said that, you know, if anything happens to me, you know, it's James Hendrickson.
0: But, like the other partners, James Hendrickson was far away when Doug was killed, 700 miles away, in Watford City, North Dakota. Detectives pinged his phone, confirmed it. And then something happened that seemed straight out of some noir detective novel. Detective Burbridge put out a plea for information from anybody who had done business with Doug Carlisle. And what do you know? In walked a guy who could just as easily have been a murder suspect himself.
10: Robert, thanks for coming down voluntarily.
0: His name was Robert DeLeo, career criminal, gang member, and sometimes a police informant. He'd served time in prison on manslaughter, drug, weapons charges.
6: I had researched his criminal history and knew that he had a very significant criminal history, so I was concerned that was he my hitman, or what was his involvement in this?
0: DeLeo knew Doug Carlisle. He also knew James Henriksen. Why was he here? To tell the cops, just in case they were wondering, that he didn't have anything to do with the murder.
11: Did you shoot Doug?
12: No.
11: Did you drive somebody up there to shoot Doug?
12: No, I had nothing to do with it. Nothing.
0: But Burbridge had seen a thing or two. He pushed.
11: Well, we're going to start talking about some things honestly here.
12: Okay,
11: and I'm going to have a heart-to-heart with you.
12: Okay, that's fine.
11: People are telling me you're the shooter.
12: As a hell no. You know what? That night, I was in Watford City, North Dakota.
13: You went after him pretty hard, right? Actually accused him of murder?
6: I did.
13: How did he respond to that?
6: He denied it and didn't even flinch.
13: Did you think he was your guy?
6: I did not think he was the guy.
13: So why'd you do that?
6: Sometimes you do things, try to pressure people or put them under pressure to see their reaction, and he did not flinch.
0: The detectives asked DeLeo to take a polygraph, and he did.
13: Did he pass the test?
6: Yes, he did.
0: So, curious, certainly, but a real lead or a dead end? Hard to know. So Burbridge and his team of investigators kept working other leads. And Christmas happened, sort of.
2: It was really a rough Christmas. I look back on pictures. We had smiles on our faces, but you weren't really smiling. And my mom, it was so hard to watch her because she wanted to give the grandkids gifts, but she was just like, almost like a zombie. You can't just not have Christmas, you know? But nobody felt like it.
0: But grief wasn't all the family was feeling. A debilitating fear took hold, too. Whoever killed their patriarch might not be done.
14: We armed ourselves. I spent about $10,000 on a security camera system around the house. Went out and bought an attack dog, a German Shepherd.
0: Meanwhile, the detectives hit the road. And that's when they discovered something truly shocking. Doug Carlisle wasn't the only victim of the weird goings-on around the oil patch.
15: Coming up, for this investigator, a tantalizing tip at his fingertips.
16: A hair came up that basically said, beware of these two people.
15: And then a potential suspect gives cops the brush off.
6: He leaned out the door and slapped me on the shoulder, shut the door,

0: Spokane Police Detective Mark Burbridge called in the troops. A few hours after the execution-style killing of Doug Carlisle, in the kitchen of his big house on Spokane's South Hill, it was all too clear this had to have been a professional hit. Burbridge would need all the help he could get. And now, every available investigator, nearly 20 of them, chased the scattered clues.
1: Did you actually need them all?
2: Yes, I kept them busy. One detective, his whole job was to try to identify that white van.
0: Remember the white van the neighbors saw?
2: The van was unique enough because it was an after-factory extended van that they make for certain professions.
1: Okay.
2: And eventually, once we were able to identify the make and model, we had a Washington DOL provide us with all the vans registered in Spokane County, and there were 75 of them.
1: Which possibly fit that description.
2: Yes, sir.
0: Of course, every one of those vans had to be tracked down. And that welding glove, the one found outside a back gate. Maybe the killer dropped it as he escaped, or maybe it just happened to be there. They swabbed it for DNA anyway. They scoured social media, the internet, looking for connections, looking for anything. And then one night after Christmas, a couple of weeks after the murder,
3: I was at my desk and I got a hit on what's called a ripoff report, which I'd never heard of. But I clicked on it and a flyer came up that basically said, beware of these two people.
0: What do you know? The Ken and Barbie of North Dakota's oil patch, James Hendrickson and his wife Sarah Kreveling, Doug's primary North Dakota partners.
3: It said they're known frauds, they're running fraud schemes in North Dakota, don't do any business.
0: Of course, as the detectives had figured out by now, rivalries, disputes, grievances were rife around that oil lease project in which Doug and James and others were involved. The ripoff report was put out as a flyer in stores and businesses all around the oil patch. It was payback, apparently, by one particularly disgruntled former partner. But then, not everybody was a Boy Scout. James, for example, had a criminal record going back to his teens. Anyway, when Detective Sesnick read the flyer, his eye landed on a very curious detail. One of James's employees, a man named Casey Clark, had up and disappeared.
3: I printed it off and handed it to Mark and said, hey, what do you think about this?
1: What did you think about that?
3: It was the first time we'd ever heard of that name.
0: So, who was Casey Clark?
4: He was funny, well-mannered.
0: Didn't take long to find out. Casey was an old friend of James Hendrickson. He'd moved to the oil patch specifically to work for Hendrickson at Blackstone, James' trucking company. Rick Airy knew him well.
5: So what'd you do, the two of you?
4: We'd go up to the bar. We'd chase the girls. We'd do the normal things a guy would do during a boom, you know.
0: Rick and Casey were field superintendents for the trucking company, which Sarah was helping to run.
6: How were you involved in the business?
7: I worked directly with the accountant, make sure they got signed off so we could get paid. You know, make sure payroll was turned in on time to the accountant.
6: Right.
7: So sort of the middleman for all the paperwork.
6: But you were really kind of a minor partner, if I can put it that way.
7: It was the James show,
6: right,
7: for sure. As much as people saw me all the time.
0: Time off was rare. Eventually, Rick Airy and Casey made secret plans to work for a rival trucking company.
4: He was extremely worried about James finding out about this whole transition.
0: On February 22, 2012, Casey dropped briefly into Blackstone's headquarters and then was gone. So, did he leave in a huff, or was it something else? Because nobody ever saw him again.
2: No sign of him at all. He'd been missing for about a year, almost 2 years at that point.
6: Was Hendrickson ever questioned about it?
2: He had been questioned extensively and actually taken a polygraph with the North Dakota law enforcement.
6: And had passed?
2: Yes.
0: Still, James Hendrickson had to know something about Casey Clark and Doug Carlisle. And so the two detectives got in the car and drove 700 miles to Watford City, North Dakota.
3: With the wind chill, I believe it was 60 below when we were there.
0: Their destination, the home of James Hendrickson and his Sarah.
2: We went to the side door. From there, you can see the garage, and in the garage was a like a two-year-old Bentley, flat tires kind of almost laying on its belly.
6: A Bentley, an almost new Bentley?
2: Yes.
6: Obviously not taken care of at all.
2: No.
0: Sarah answered the door, very pleasant, said the detectives, and went to get James.
6: How did James Hendrickson greet you? Did he
1: tell you a story? Did he sit you down for a cup of tea? What?
2: He leaned out the door and slapped me on the shoulder and said, it's too bad you drove all that way. My attorney told me not to talk to you. And then he shut the door.
1: And you got nothing?
2: Got nothing.
1: You got nothing except a kind of a rude reception, which might have told you something or not?
2: He's a big man. He was probably 5'10", 250 pounds of steroided rock muscle. He bragged he was benching over 500 pounds, and he looked like it. But I don't intimidate, and just kind of grew werewolf fangs when he reached out and tried to belittle me.
1: But
0: nothing to do but suck it up and drive those 700 miles back home again, empty-handed. Along the way, Detective Sesnick got a blood clot. It nearly killed him. A month after Doug Carlisle's murder, they had suspects. Oh, yes. But nothing was coming together.
8: Coming up, finally, a clue. And it's a big one.
2: The very top of the paper is the word glove, and then there's show getaway route on Google Earth, practice with pistol.
9: What killer makes a to-do list?
8: Who does it point to?
1: Jackpot.
2: Jackpot.

0: back from North Dakota, suspicious but empty-handed, Spokane detectives Burbridge and Sesnick got back to grunt work. Sesnick still recovering from a near-fatal blood clot.
1: I got ordered to go home I don't know how many times over the next couple days, but obviously I wasn't going anywhere.
0: And the case? Well, they knew they had something, but what exactly?
1: It was just one of those cases where we knew we were on the right track, but we also knew that there was a lot of work left.
0: And for the Carlisles, a lot of grief. Alberta was a barely functioning mess.
2: I didn't lose just my dad. I lost my mom, too, because she wasn't the same person for a really long time.
0: And adding insult, Doug's secrets were exposed for the whole world to see. That big house on the South Hill, heavily mortgaged. The fancy cars, not paid for. The paperwork that claimed he was worth millions, a facade. Doug Carlisle was flat broke, hadn't even bought life insurance.
3: Do you ever feel angry at all at Doug for not providing more, like an insurance policy or something?
4: No, not at all, because he was a very good provider all the days that he was alive, and I really didn't believe in insurance policies like that. I believed in trusting the Lord for our finances, and that's what we did.
0: Secrets, just another casualty, as the little army of detectives searched the neighborhood for clues. Like, for example, the strange find that turned up on the killer's escape path, that weirdly out-of-place welding glove. They swabbed it for DNA on the off chance, really, just a shot in the dark, that something in or on that glove might match a known person, like a felon, say, whose DNA would be stored in a data bank. And how about that? It did.
5: What was the name?
1: Timothy Sukow.
5: Have you ever heard that name before?
1: I've never heard the name before.
5: Who was Timothy Sukow?
6: A violent individual, been to prison for robbery.
5: What did you think when you found this out?
6: I thought this could be our guy.
5: Was he local?
6: He was local.
1: He was working at IRS Environmental, which is an asbestos removal company.
5: They don't drive around in white vans by any chance at IRS, do they?
6: I checked that list, and lo and behold, IRS Environmental was one of the companies that owned a van that matched our van in the video.
0: Well, well, well. What were the chances? Timothy Sukow must have been the muscular man in black seen on this video, running for dear life toward the equally mysterious white van. They looked him up. He lived in the suburbs. A wife, kids. His house was 10 miles from the murder scene.
6: We had the SWAT team sitting on him for about 12 hours waiting for him to move because we didn't want to take him at his house, the potential of firearms.
0: But when Sukow and another man left the house, the police moved in to make the arrest. Here, a few hours later, the police photographed Sukow's many tattoos.
6: Mr. Sukow is a very hardened prison-type individual, very large man. It's 275 pounds of solid muscle.
7: Give me a few minutes. We got some paperwork to do and some stuff. I'm going to be in, okay? Tell you what's going on. Sure.
0: When the interview began, detectives made no bones about it. They thought they had Sukow dead to rights.
8: Today is the day to help yourself out. I didn't come to you by accident, okay? My killer left something up at the house, and your DNA is all over it. No joke, the van at your work that you drive is on my video up there.
9: You guys are scaring me now.
8: You should be scared. You're looking at federal conspiracies to commit murder, fraud, life in prison. Yeah.
9: Do I need a lawyer before we even do anything?
8: That's your choice.
9: Probably be smarter. Some serious accusations you're making.
8: At this point, we're probably beyond accusations.
9: You are
8: under arrest. And,
9: okay.
8: And you can help yourself out.
9: You can take me to jail. We'll wire this out in court because you guys are out of your tree.
8: I'm not kidding you about having
9: your
8: DNA.
9: I'm not kidding you either, man.
8: I have your DNA up there.
9: Let's go to jail and take it to court.
8: Okay.
0: Timothy Sukow was done talking. And
6: he just looked me in the eye and laid his head down and went to sleep.
5: Seriously?
6: Seriously. It's like a big emotional release to him that it's finally over.
0: After that, the detectives rounded up some search warrants for Sukow's house and his car.
6: In his car, we found a very significant piece of evidence.
5: What was that?
6: It's a piece of notebook paper with a list of items to be done. At the very top of the paper is the word glove with a question mark. And then there's statements about wheelman and wingman, show getaway route on Google Earth. practice with pistol.
10: That's almost like a confession, right? On a notepad, right?
6: It,
10: what killer makes a list of to-do list of
6: it was a to-do list of how to prepare to go do this murder.
10: What did you think when you saw that?
6: It's almost Hollywood-like. It was kind of shocking to find that.
11: This is a month after the murder, and we arrest who we believe is our shooter, and he has a to-do kill list in his car. I mean, you can't make this stuff up.
0: Succo also had a storage unit where a surveillance camera picked up a white van pulling up soon after the murder. Succo had to be their shooter. Question was, who put him up to it and why? Succo wouldn't tell them, refused to say a word. So then they got a search warrant for his phone.
11: His contact list said James in ND.
10: Jackpot.
11: Jackpot. So that was the first time we had ever connected him with Henriksen.
0: James and Sarah arrived to become the Ken and Barbie of the oil patch, and before long one man is missing, another is dead. And the suspected hitman has James on speed dial. And as for Sarah, there was a shock in store for her, too.
3: I mean, emotionally difficult to deal with.
12: Oh, absolutely. I mean, it's ruined my life.
13: Coming up, Sarah becomes suspicious about her husband.
3: Did you think at the time, I wonder if James had something to do with this?
12: It seemed fishy to me.
13: Then she gets a call from the sheriff.
12: He said, you need to come to my office right this second.
13: When Dateline continues...

0: Sometimes the best detective is named Luck. A drop welding glove leads to a tattooed presumed hitman named Timothy Succo.
1: Timothy Eugene Succo.
0: Whose phone provides a direct connection to the man who may have ordered the murder of Doug Carlisle, James Hendrickson, in North Dakota. Investigators were now able to rule out all of Doug Carlisle's business partners in Washington State.
2: By this point, did you feel as if you had the outlines of what the conspiracy was?
3: I thought we had a pretty good idea of what had actually been going on, but it turned out to be a lot more.
0: A sentiment which, as the investigation turned rapidly back to North Dakota, Sarah Creveling, a.k.a. Mrs. James Hendrickson, could have put in exactly the same words, but for more personal reasons.
4: Best I remember is there was rumors of James having an affair.
0: It's an old story, of course. Husband cheats on wife with a younger woman, even younger than Sarah, who was only in her 20s.
5: What was it like to hear that he was cheating on you in the first place?
4: Well, I mean, that was hurtful, but it was so off the wall, I just didn't believe it.
0: Like generations of wives before her, until the truth was impossible to avoid.
6: What was that like to hear?
4: Oh, horrific. And especially when I found out with who, I just thought, absolutely not. Like, no way.
6: Wouldn't believe it.
4: I mean, she was like my little sister.
0: This is her, the young woman in the unpleasant little triangle. But she wasn't just some other woman. This is Peyton Martin, daughter of Tex Hall, the chief of the MHA Nation, on whose tribal land was the oil lease, the one James and Doug Carlisle wanted so badly. Peyton was 19.
6: You knew her?
4: Mm-hmm. Yeah, I had family vacationed with her quite a bit.
0: In fact, here they are in Hawaii, James in the water, Sarah there on the paddleboard, and there on another board was Peyton.
4: I think I found a picture of her on Facebook where she was pregnant. And so I called her and asked her, and she said, it's none of my business, but if it's my husband's, then get over it. Mm-hmm.
0: Peyton denied saying that, by the way. But when the baby was born, a very healthy and happy-looking little boy, James and Peyton named him...
4: Bentley, of all things.
0: Bentley, just like that expensive automobile James bought for Sarah, then left in the garage with flattened tires.
6: You can't make it up?
4: It's weird. It's so strange.
6: Bentley.
4: Yeah. As you can see, he was the one who wanted the car and the name and the show.
0: Chief Tex Hall, as you might imagine, was not pleased about any of that. He banished James from the reservation. But there was something neither Tex nor Sarah knew just then. Not just that the Spokane cops were investigating Sarah's wayward husbands. Out on the North Dakota prairie, another lawman had been poking around for more than a year. Homeland Security agent Derek Trudell had heard from a colleague about the missing Casey Clark and the ripoff report and other possible crimes.
7: He told me the story and it just sounded unbelievable is what it did.
0: Derek Trudell was hooked. So by the time Burbridge started showing up, Trudell could tell him a thing or two about James Hendrickson.
7: How would you describe him? Yeah, I mean, he comes across as a... I mean, just...
2: You're at a loss for words.
7: I mean, you could say that he comes across as a used car salesman, but that's really not fair to used car salesman. I mean, the guy is just... He's a scumbag.
0: By the time Doug Carlisle was murdered, Trudell had, really just coincidence, been on James's trail for more than a year, looking into possible illegal drug imports and the mysterious disappearance of friend and employee Casey Clark. He had to look like Hendrickson was behaving like some sort of latter-day Wild West outlaw.
7: He's a sociopath. Above all that, I mean, the guy's a coward. You know, he didn't get his hands dirty in any of it.
0: Trudell already suspected Hendrickson may have ordered someone to kill Casey Clark. Then Doug Carlisle was murdered out in Washington, and Trudell began working with Detective Burbridge. If Timothy Succo was the hitman in Spokane, did he kill Casey Clark, too? Agents pulled records of all the cell phones being used around the time of Casey's disappearance in North Dakota. And?
3: They checked Mr. Succo's number at the time against the phone records they had acquired back when Mr. Clark disappeared. And Mr. Succo's number was in those records.
0: meaning Succo was in the area when Casey Clark disappeared. Sarah, meanwhile, her marriage falling apart, had begun to harbor suspicions about James, and not just his cheating ways. It went back to the day James told her about Doug Carlisle's death.
4: He just walked into the room and was like, "Doug's dead." Straight-faced, nothing. It was the strangest thing ever.
2: Did you think at the time, I wonder if James had something to do with this?
4: You know, it seemed fishy to me. It did. But again, you don't... your life's already crumbling. You don't want to think that your husband could be doing anything like that, you know?
2: No, I mean, what did you get out of that marriage?
4: I was scared of him. You know, everyone wants the fairy tale. Everyone wants to be married with a good life with kids, and it kind of came crashing quickly.
0: So finally, Sarah started talking about divorce.
4: I told him, and he'd be like, "How are you going to feel if you divorce me and you find out all this isn't true and the kid's not mine?" And he's like, "You'll be the horrible person, and I'm going to destroy you." And he was very threatening.
0: Was he serious? A month after the murder of Doug Carlisle, January 2014, Sarah got a call from her local sheriff.
4: He said, "You need to come to my office right this second."
8: Coming up, Sarah gets some frightening news.
4: Homeland Security was waiting for me, and they were like, "Your husband is trying to have you killed today."
6: What was that moment like for you?
4: Doesn't seem real. It's like a movie.

0: Sarah Kreveling didn't know which way to turn. With investigators in two states closing in, her husband, James, had vanished. Their marriage was on life support, and she'd just been summoned by her county sheriff.
1: So I went into his office, and Homeland Security was waiting for me. And they were like, sit down. We need to talk to you. And they said, we just received in the last 10 minutes that your husband is trying to have you killed today.
0: Sarah on a hit list? But why? Sarah had a pretty good idea.
1: He wanted all the money. And he knew I had it locked up with the divorce getting ready. So get her out of the way and we'll get all the assets. Until I could run to Brazil.
0: But Sarah marked for death? Yes, the sheriff told her. She was supposed to die that very day.
2: What was that moment like for you?
1: You can't even describe it. It doesn't seem real. It's like a movie. I sat there and spoke with them all day, and I had asked, can I call someone? Like, I don't know what to do. They said, nope, we have to take you into a safe home.
2: Call no one?
1: Mm-mm.
2: Not even your mom?
1: Nope, no one, because they were afraid that James would harass my family and friends to find my location, because once he realized I wasn't responding to him, he went into panic mode. He didn't know if I was working with the police, if I was dead, if I was on the run.
0: The cops knew her husband was lurking somewhere out there, but they couldn't find him.
1: He was harassing a lot of my friends and family, trying to see if they'd heard from me, which they hadn't.
0: Now the cops were Sarah's best hope to stay alive. They tried a ruse to throw James off the scent.
1: They even drove me to the border in Canada to make it look like I had, like, jumped the border to see if James would chase me.
0: He did not. But where was he? No one seemed to know. Was Sarah close enough so they could actually see her? Investigators tried to track her husband's phone.
1: You're sitting in Homeland Security's office, and you're listening to them ping him across the state, and he's on the run, he's on the move. I think a car backfired in the parking lot, and all these agents pull their guns out and run to the windows because I didn't know if James was in town. It's a surreal thing.
0: Even if they found him, though, they couldn't charge him with murder or conspiracy. Didn't have enough evidence for that. But they did have something quite useful. A few days earlier, search warrant in hand, state and federal agents, including Homeland Security's Derek Trudell, descended on James and Sarah's empty house while they were out of town.
3: What'd you find in the house?
4: Found a lot of financial records. Found some firearms.
3: Some firearms?
4: Yeah. I mean, I can't remember the exact number of them.
3: But it didn't matter if there was one there. He's a convicted felon, right?
4: Correct.
0: Grounds for immediate arrest. Agents fanned out around North Dakota. And a few days later, in a little place called Mandan, there he was.
3: What was he doing?
4: He was over at his girlfriend's friend's apartment.
0: That is, the apartment of a friend of Peyton, the chief's daughter.
4: We had guys staked out around it doing surveillance on it, and as we drove by, I recognized him. And that was him. And
3: on the street?
4: Walking to the street, yeah. We stopped, we hopped out, told him to turn around, show me his hands.
0: James Henriksen was surrounded by cops with guns drawn and pointed. So what happened then was very odd.
4: He had his hands in his pockets, and so kept telling him to show me his hands, but he wouldn't show me both hands at the same time. And he's got this stupid smirk on his face.
3: Like he's playing with you.
4: Yeah, so then eventually enough was enough, so we just put him, helped him to the ground, put handcuffs on him.
3: Helped him to the ground?
4: He's just smiling up at me and asked me, you know, like, you know, hey, how are you? He instantly went into, like, trying to charm us.
3: Trying to pull a con on the cop.
4: Yeah, I mean, I don't know if he thought he was going to build rapport with me in relationship and you know, we were going to be buddies.
0: Bizarre though the arrest was, James Henriksen was at least in custody. And Sarah, no choice, they told her, had to stay in deep cover herself, hiding in a secret shelter, unable to call friends or even her parents, just in case the hit was still a go.
1: I had a bunch of friends call the sheriff and the police, and they were asking, they said, we think that he's had her killed. I mean, will you drive around and look in ditches? No, because no one was allowed to know. They wanted him to think that it had gone through to see what he would do.
2: I can't imagine what it would be like for your family.
1: It was hard for them.
0: And James agreed, very civilized, to talk to investigators. But what he did not do...
5: You guys are 100% sure that you can protect me.
0: ...was tell them the real story of what he'd been up to.
5: It has to do with the cartel and the MA. Which is, you know what that is, right?
6: Mexican mafia and drug cartel.
4: He gave us, I mean, it was a story. I mean, he talked about the cartels, the triad, I mean, all these organized crime groups that he implied having connections to.
5: I don't know. Like I said, I mean, if I go through with it, then I'm not that worried about it, you know what I mean? Because you guys, you know, put all the charges that you want on me, and like, you know, if I don't say anything, then, you know, I don't say anything. You know, and they, whatever, they kill me in prison or whatever.
3: Did he think you were buying it?
4: Oh, I think in his mind, you know, he thought that we were buying it. But, I mean, it was so outlandish. There's, nobody's going to believe that.
6: I have to handcuff you before we can bring you back up to the...
0: Trouble was, investigators in North Dakota and Spokane still didn't have enough solid evidence to tie James Hendrickson to the murders of Casey Clark and Doug Carlisle. For that, they'd have to keep digging while Hendrickson waited in jail. That is, if they could keep him there when he had other ideas.
7: Coming up, preparing for the great escape.
8: They knocked out that window, dropped some bed sheets down to the ground.
9: Nine stories.
10: Oh my God.

0: James Hendrickson was one of the stranger perps Homeland Security agent Derek Trudell had ever encountered, and had an attitude. But as Trudell discovered, Hendrickson was also an inept criminal. Rarely seemed to get his illegal schemes to work.
1: It's almost like a tragic comedy when you see this group of people that were involved with this case.
0: Like the time they put out a hit on another business partner, but the hitman ran off with the money.
1: The guy rips him off for $10,000. And as he said, it was the easiest $10,000 he ever made.
0: Gradually, Agent Trudell and Spokane detectives Burbridge and Sesnick amassed circumstantial evidence to show Hendrickson, for all his criminal fumbling, did orchestrate two murders, Casey Clark and Doug Carlisle. But it was not quite enough circumstantial evidence to take to trial. Until finally, the break they needed. Timothy Succo, remember him? Admitted he killed both victims on orders from James Hendrickson. And the middleman caved too, Robert DeLeo, the man who came snooping around the investigation a couple of days after the Carlisle murder and passed a polygraph, which might say something about polygraphs. Now, DeLeo admitted he recruited Succo and transmitted Hendrickson's orders and the money.
2: So how did Tim get paid for Casey's murder, do you know?
3: It was cash.
0: So, in September 2014, 9 months after his arrest on weapons charges, James Hendrickson was flown from North Dakota to Spokane, Washington, and charged with multiple federal counts of conspiracy, solicitation, and murder for hire in the deaths of Casey Clark and Doug Carlisle, and attempts on the lives of three more business partners. He was not charged, however, with trying to kill his wife, Sarah, because, said the prosecutors, they went with the charges that were easiest to prove. So, Hendrickson was toast. Unless, as he sat in the Spokane jail awaiting trial, Hendrickson did his best to see that the trial would never happen.
4: He tried to hire people to attack the marshal van that was transporting him between our jail and the U.S. courtroom, shoot the driver, set fire to the van, and break him out the back of it while the van's on fire.
5: Good Lord.
6: He was still letting on that he had a lot of money. And in jail, obviously, it doesn't take too long to find people that'll bite on that. Unfortunately, he found one that also needed help with his current charges, so he turned him in pretty quickly.
5: And thus the plan was foiled.
6: Yes.
0: But Hendrickson wasn't done.
6: He was in a cell with another person suspected of murder. Our Spokane County Jail, there are windows at each of the cells. They knocked out that window, dropped some tied together bed sheets down to the ground.
4: 9 stories.
5: Oh, my God.
6: Some people showing up for work at the jail saw
5: the
6: rope hanging out the window.
5: Can you really see anybody squeezing through a window that size?
4: They're purposely designed so that an adult human head won't fit through that window, so there was no way they were getting out that window.
0: They could have charged him for his escape attempts. They didn't. The prosecutor had bigger things to do. And finally, in January 2016, James Hendrickson encountered them.
7: I was so mad I couldn't see straight.
0: Doug Carlisle's still grieving family.
8: I had to close my eyes several times and actually say a prayer. God, calm me down. I wanted to put my hands on him, for sure.
5: Yeah, and then you'd be in trouble.
8: It'd be worth it.
0: Ani Ahmed and Scott Jones were the federal prosecutors assigned to the case, and they were not exactly confident.
9: Proving Casey Clark's murder was the toughest part that I was thinking of. We didn't have a body. We had no forensic evidence.
0: So to get a conviction, they'd need these two sketchy characters who allegedly, on orders from Hendrickson, had done some truly awful things. If they didn't tell the story and make the jury believe it, Hendrickson would get away with murder. But if they did tell it, what sort of credibility would a person like that have?
10: My concerns are, most important witness is going to admit that he killed two people, literally beat Casey Clark's brains out.
5: So how do you handle that?
10: You have to embrace it. Our number two witness has a tattoo on his back of him urinating on the headstone of the last guy that he killed. These are our two star witnesses.
0: Still, Tim Succo, the actual killer, was by far the more important witness. After all, Succo could tell the jury chapter and verse about the many twisted and homicidal plots set in

0: And he's basically sucking his thumb on the floor of a jail cell. I mean, we're there at 10 o'clock at night trying to make sure that this guy gets his medication so he could effectively testify before a jury.
1: Would James Henriksen, the desperado of the oil patch, go free?
2: Coming up, the entire courtroom stunned.
3: I had decided long before then that James Henriksen was crazy. I didn't know he was that kind of crazy.

0: It was no easy task preparing Tim Succo to testify at the trial of the man accused of paying him to kill two people. He was off his meds. He was a mess emotionally. So when the trial began in federal court, no cameras allowed, the prosecutors held their breath. And Succo, back on his meds, came through. And in court, he repeated just what he said here in his pre-trial interviews, that he met DeLeo when they both worked for the company that owned the white van they drove the night he shot Doug Carlisle. But a year before that job, he said, DeLeo told him he could make money for roughing up some guy in North Dakota. But then the boss, that is James Henriksen, changed the plan.
1: He started telling me about Casey, how he was threatening to leave the company and take some of the truckers around. And that's when he asked me if I'd kill him.
0: So when Casey showed up at James's office before going on vacation, Succo was behind the door with a heavy truck jack.
1: And he stumbled and fell.

0: He tried to get up. And I hit him up 3-4 more times. He stopped moving.
1: They ditched Casey's truck in a nearby town, said Succo. And then they took Casey's body to a lonely spot 20 miles out of town. Succo said he did the digging while Hendrickson stood nearby.
0: I remember standing in the hole and he said something like, how much is this going to cost me? And I said, $20,000. And he choked. $20,000? It's first degree murder, man. It's the death penalty. Turned back around, took a couple more shovel loads, and turned back and looked at him. I said, do me a favor, don't shoot me in the back of the head while I'm digging this hole. He really should have.
1: Anyway, he said, he got the 20 grand, and he burned the bloody clothes. Investigators found buttons and other evidence of that burn pile. But, though they took Succo out to the prairie twice to look for the burial site, they never found Casey Clark's body.
2: Casey Clark was simply killed for the reason that he just wanted to leave James Hendrickson's employment. He felt wrong.
3: So I'm going to kill him?
4: Yeah, it was almost like a jealousy, cheating spouse kind of thing.
1: And why, according to the prosecutors, did James Hendrickson want Doug Carlisle killed?
4: He really thought that the oil deal that they were involved with was worth tens of millions of dollars. And he thought that Doug Carlisle was standing in the way of him getting a large share of those tens of millions of dollars.
2: Mr. Carlisle had already threatened Mr. Hendrickson that he was going to get him out of the oil drilling business.
3: And that was the thing that triggered this whole business?
4: Yeah. They were each trying to get each other out of the deal.
1: At the trial, prosecutors introduced hundreds of text messages, an almost play-by-play account, as the plan rolled out.
4: You can watch a text message go from Hendrickson to DeLeo, and then the content is passed from DeLeo to Succo, and then back the other way. Negotiations over payment, who's going to be there, does he have an alarm system?
1: So when Doug Carlisle returned from church that evening in December, Succo was waiting. He'd brought a heavy welding glove in case he had to punch in a window. He didn't have to.
0: Pistol pointed at him. I told him to back up, get in the house, and I saw Mrs. Carlisle come into sight from the hallway. She backed away. Mrs. Carlisle moved his hand in her hand and fired. It seemed like the fourth shot, and he didn't move. I ran, went fast.
1: And then, somehow the welding glove got left behind. The glove that revealed Succo's DNA and broke the case.
5: Without the glove, we would probably be unsolved to this day.
1: And what could have happened then? James Hendrickson, according to prosecutors, was a very dangerous man, was actively planning more murders. Eventually, they said, had Succo not lost his welding glove, Hendrickson might have become that worst of all criminals.
2: A serial killer is someone who causes the death or murder of three people. And he certainly got an A for effort because he tried. There were about 11 people that we know of that he tried to have murdered.
1: James Hendrickson's defense attorneys declined our request for an interview. But they blamed the murders on Succo and DeLeo, not Hendrickson. And essentially argued the jury should not believe two such unsavory characters. Alberta Carlisle watched the trial play out day after day, same prayer on her lips.
6: I prayed for justice for my husband. I prayed that the truth would come forth and that there would be a way to go on in life.
1: Deliberations took less than a day. On all 11 counts, murder for hire, solicitation, conspiracy, and more, the jury found James Hendrickson guilty.
7: We wanted to jump up and down and clap, you know, as a family, because our whole family was there. It was great.
1: In the weeks that followed, Robert DeLeo, the go-between, was sentenced to 22 years in prison. When Timothy Succo, the hitman, faced the judge,
4: the only thing that he ever asked for was that we do what we can to ensure that he was sent to a prison with appropriate mental health facilities so he could figure out what was wrong with him.
1: Then in court, he turned around and faced Alberta.
6: I said, please forgive me. I'm so sorry for what I've done.
8: Did he seem genuine?
6: He did. He said it in tears, and he said, I can't forgive myself, but can you forgive me? And I told him yes. I said, I forgive you, and God forgives you.
1: 30 years for Tim Succo. When it was James Hendrickson's turn, a ripple ran through the court. Would he, too, ask forgiveness, admit guilt, apologize, reveal the location of Casey Clark's body? Well, no, not a chance.
5: He read a short story that was very graphic about abortion, so much so that everybody in the courtroom was very uncomfortable with what he was saying. And I think he just did that to purposely upset people.
4: I had decided long before then that James Hendrickson was crazy. I didn't know he was that kind of crazy.
1: James Hendrickson received two consecutive life sentences. He is appealing. In August 2023, Hendrickson successfully petitioned the court to vacate two of his 11 convictions, but that ruling does not impact those life sentences. And here in the vast North Dakota grasslands, Casey Clark's friends and family are still searching, vowing to stay with it until they find him.
9: You just want to, like, all right, James, you son of a bitch, we're going to get him ourselves. We don't need you. We're going to go bring him home, and we're going to finally get some closure for everybody here.
1: And Alberta?
6: Sometimes grief overwhelms me. You know, I'm just in a pile of tears, and I've not lived alone, ever.
3: Takes some figuring out.
6: It takes some figuring out.
1: Sarah, thoroughly investigated, was held blameless, not involved in James's violent conspiracies. Though in the community, and among some in law enforcement, suspicion lingers. In June 2017, she pleaded guilty to conspiracy to commit mail fraud. Sarah was sentenced to 3 years of probation and ordered to pay over $340,000 in restitution.
10: So as you look at all of these events, and you think, gosh, what sin did I commit to be in this spot? Yeah. What would you say?
11: I trusted a con artist. I trusted a sociopath. Since I married the monster, some people think I should be one too, but I'm not.
1: Wreckage. Lots of it. Once upon a time, in a flat and gracious land where tough men wrestle for oil, murderous ambition bubbled up with the crude and made a play as old as humankind.
8: What was it all about, really? Why?
9: Greed. Plain and simple, it just came down to greed. It was all about money.
12: That's all for now. I'm Lester Holt. Thanks for joining us.

0: technical turbulence at airports across the Northeast. Thousands of flights canceled or delayed after a construction crew's mistake on the ground. What went wrong? And the First Amendment clash over freedom of the press. We're live with the media outlets now suing President Trump after getting banned from the administration. Breaking overnight, a grand jury finds no evidence of criminal wrongdoing in the death of Nolan Wells. We'll have the details from the new report. The tragic death of Cindy Crawford's son raising questions this morning. Police investigating if Presley Gerber overdosed while at a rehab facility. Could popular weight loss drugs also make you lose your vision? We'll hear from one patient amid the new lawsuits claiming GLP-1s are causing blindness. And the Giants and Rams Monday night showdown with giant ramifications for New York. The stinging losses adding to a tough start of the year for NFL stars as we kick off this Tuesday, September 22nd. Early today starts right now. Good morning, I'm Nikki Batiste. We begin this morning in the Northeast, where stranded passengers are hoping to get back on planes today after airports along the East Coast were ground to a halt. The problems began in Philadelphia, where a communications failure at an air traffic control facility led to a series of cascading issues, causing thousands of flights to be delayed or canceled. Here's NBC's Tom Costello.
1: Gridlock in the Northeast, the busiest airspace in the country.
2: I think it's a little worrisome.
3: My flight was canceled.
1: Ground stops in Philadelphia, Newark, Teterboro, LaGuardia, JFK, and Boston. Hundreds of thousands of passengers delayed, diverted, or stranded. United Airlines canceling most Newark flights. Some delays 6 hours and longer, spreading from the East Coast to the West.
4: And then we just sat in the airport for a little bit and our flight was canceled.
1: Bad timing as world diplomats are flying into New York for the UN General Assembly.
5: We're completely shut down on departures due to an equipment outage at other facilities.
1: The FAA says it happened when a communication circuit failed at its Philadelphia Terminal Radar Center. Then New Jersey Transit says a construction crew cut a backup fiber optic line, releasing this photo, and that cut off critical air traffic communications.
6: All data coming through that circuit was lost.
1: With planes stuck on runways and ramps, repair teams rushed to repair the links.
7: They're trying to sterilize the airspace in the entire Northeast corridor just to make sure it doesn't cause issues for aircraft that are in the air.
8: We're using old architecture, 30, 40-year-old architecture. We have asked the Congress to do a whole new architecture of aviation.
1: The meltdown comes the same day the FAA began rolling out a new AI tool called SMART, giving controllers more information on weather, flight paths, and diversions, while insisting controllers, not AI, will make the final decisions.
9: Could AI take over?
8: It cannot. Humans run this system.
1: The SMART system starting in Washington before going national.
0: Our thanks to Tom for that report. The media outlets banned from the White House are suing the Trump administration. In the filing, they say the ban could not be a more direct assault on the First Amendment, arguing that this was an effort by the president to coerce more favorable coverage. NBC's Alice Barr joins me now. Alice, good morning. What more do we know about this lawsuit?
10: Good morning, Nikki. The judge has scheduled a virtual hearing for tomorrow afternoon and has ordered the Trump administration to respond to the claims in the lawsuit by today. Judge Timothy Kelly has been assigned to the case. He's the same judge that sided with journalist Jim Acosta when he was banned from the White House during President Trump's first term. President Trump already mentioned filing an appeal and a lengthy post on Truth Social. He claims that virtually every story about him is, quote, negative, wrong, and in many cases dangerous for our country. Other major outlets that cover the White House are standing in solidarity with CNN, Politico, and MS Now. In a joint statement that includes NBC News, the networks say no administration should restrict a news organization because it objects to its reporting. The Washington Post and New York Times said they would not publish photos of the president's events yesterday. There was a ribbon cutting at the White House, a ceremony there for the White House helipad. CNN had been scheduled to provide coverage of that for TV networks. Conservative outlet Newsmax aired the event, but without the help of the TV pool.
3: There's no microphone because the pool cameras aren't there. So obviously, the ramifications are right here. Can't hear what the president's saying.
10: President Trump was heard at a press event in New York City, was heard there, where Mayor Zoran Mamdani had a planned news conference that was not expected to include the president after their meeting at Gracie Mansion.
11: It's interesting because they said they were going to boycott me, but they never boycott me. So I wasn't very worried about that. Look at all that press.
10: Last night, the White House launched what they're calling Trump TV. It's a live stream showing various events where the president has spoken. The stream started with the president's speech at Mount Rushmore from July. The White House has long streamed presidential events online and released their own app earlier this year. Nikki?
0: All right, Alice, thank you. And President Trump is in New York this week for key meetings at the United Nations. One could be with the president of Iran. This comes as tensions continue to escalate in the Middle East. NBC's Claudio Lavanga joins me now with more. Good morning, Claudio.
12: Good morning, Nikki. Well, that's right. The potential meeting between President Trump and President Pezeshkian of Iran comes as the U.S. and Iran have escalated the war of words once again over the weekend. President Trump threatened to blow up the entire nation or let it rot economically unless Iran makes a deal, saying that Iran is now in a very weak position. Take a listen.
11: They're not going to have a nuclear weapon. Let me just put it that way. And they're not doing well. They're not doing well. In fact, I have meetings on it today. They're doing very poorly.
12: Iran responded that if new attacks take place, they will change the weapons and geography of the war without specifying what kind of weapons they will use or what new locations they will strike. But the news that the two presidents may meet on the sidelines of this week's UN General Assembly has renewed hopes not only for a diplomatic solution to the war, but also for energy prices to ease finally after months of record-breaking hikes. In the meantime, President Trump has said it is trying to lower those prices by letting oil tankers through the Strait of Hormuz past Iranian attacks. But the U.S. doesn't have only Iran to worry about now in the region. The Houthis, the Iran-backed rebels in Yemen, are also gaining grounds in their fight against Saudi Arabia and are quickly advancing in the Mareb region, which is home to Yemen's largest oil and gas fields. Now, two U.S. officials have said that on Sunday, President Trump ordered strikes against the Houthis, but then he canceled them after U.S. military leaders warned about opening a new front in the region. Nikki.
0: All right, Claudio, a lot to keep an eye on. Thank you. Breaking overnight, the grand jury report released into the death of Nolan Wells, the district attorney in Mississippi, announcing that after a thorough and exhaustive investigation, a grand jury will not bring charges in the case. The 18-year-old was last seen on a boating with friends on the 4th of July. His body was found 2 days later on a barrier island off the Mississippi Gulf Coast. The report concluding the condition of his body is consistent with drowning, and the grand jury unanimously found no evidence of criminal or racially motivated wrongdoing. His family and civil rights activists had pushed for an investigation. Turning now to the tragic death of Presley Gerber, the son of supermodel Cindy Crawford and businessman Rand Gerber. The 27-year-old died Sunday at a rehab facility in Santa Monica. Police investigating the death as a suspected overdose. Liz Kreutz has the story.
13: We're learning new details about the death of model Presley Gerber, the son of Cindy Crawford. Authorities now investigating the possibility he overdosed at a rehab center on Sunday. Gerber was just 27, the son of Crawford and businessman Randy Gerber. His younger sister, the model and actress Kaya Gerber. Santa Monica police saying at this time there's no indication of foul play. Authorities say around 9:35 Sunday morning, they responded to a report of a possible overdose and that upon arrival, officials located an adult male who was deceased. A source close to the investigation tells NBC News he had just checked into the facility the night before. Like his famous mother, Gerber began modeling as a teenager and was recently part of a major ad campaign for Vuori alongside his family. In recent years, he began opening up about his private struggles with mental health issues and substance abuse.
14: I've struggled with mental health, depression, and a lot of things that come along with that.
13: Even hosting a weekly series he called Mental Health Mondays on social media.
15: Today we are going to be talking about
14: ketamine.
13: Just last month, Presley's younger sister, Kaya, referencing his battle with addiction in an interview with Vogue, saying, "My parents, for most of our lives, were very, very private and didn't share anything. And now we have this absolute teacher, my brother, who says I'm going to be very human for everyone." The family asking for privacy during this very difficult and painful time.
0: And NBC News has reached out to the rehab facility. We have not heard back. A law enforcement source says that Presley Gerber was likely dead for some time before he was found Sunday morning. The exact cause and manner of his death is also still under investigation. Back to you.
10: Liz, thank you. Now to the rainy day ahead all along the East Coast. NBC meteorologist David Bigger is tracking it all for us. David, good morning.
15: Good morning. For today, we're keeping track of showers and thunderstorms across portions of the Mid-Atlantic, extending from Atlanta up through about Raleigh and D.C. Some of these will be on the heavier side, and tomorrow we might get more rainfall on top of this area, which will obviously lead to some flooding concerns. Speaking of flooding concerns, across the Four Corners region, more monsoonal moisture for today, and that's leading to the chance of showers and thunderstorms as we get into the afternoon. That'll lead to a localized risk of flash flooding. We're looking at a moderate risk across portions of New Mexico, but it is going to go into some neighboring states as well. Before tomorrow, we'll actually get even more rainfall across Arizona and New Mexico. In fact, we could pick up as much as 2 to 6 inches of rainfall, or maybe even higher under some of these showers and storms, which is why the risk of flash flooding has now expanded across a good portion of New Mexico and into southern Colorado as well, and even into eastern Arizona. Now, across the rest of the country, we're looking at some crisp high temperatures across portions of the upper Midwest and the northern plains. We have that flood risk, as I mentioned, across the Four Corners region. Warm temperatures expected across the Pacific Northwest, and it's looking dry, but actually cooler than average across California. That's a look at your forecast. Back to you.
10: David, thank you. Coming up, another rising NFL star sidelined by an injury on Monday Night Football. And we're back in a minute with the new lawsuits alleging that popular weight loss drugs could make you go blind.

0: We're back with an update on those popular weight loss drugs. Some patients reporting a frightening side effect, vision loss. Our Stephanie Goss spoke to one woman who had to quit her job after losing some eyesight and is now suing one of the drug makers.
1: An alarming side effect possibly linked to GLP-1s, the drugs millions of Americans are taking for weight loss and diabetes. A sudden and possibly irreversible eye condition called NAION that can lead to permanent blindness. There are no known treatments.
2: So I woke up one morning and I was like, what is wrong with my eye? There was no warning sign at all.
1: Diane Wirth had to quit her job as a nurse practitioner, and now she can no longer read. She was on a GLP-1 for weight loss. Now she has lost almost all of her vision in her right eye.
3: It's fair to say this has upended your entire life, hasn't it, Diane?
2: Oh, for sure. It for sure has. It's been very challenging.
1: Wirth is one of hundreds of Americans who are suing GLP-1 drug makers Novo Nordisk and Eli Lilly, saying they were not adequately warned of the potential danger of vision loss.
4: And the label needs to be updated if the companies want to do the responsible thing.
1: Novo Nordisk, the maker of Ozempic and Wegovy, says it is vigorously fighting the lawsuits, adding it believes they are without merit. Eli Lilly maintains patient safety is its top priority, and it will continue to review data. While a study by the American Academy of Ophthalmologists did not find evidence of a consistent overall increase in NAION risk in the available data, adding that more research needs to be done. Meanwhile, overseas, a different story. The European Medicines Agency concluded NAION is a very rare side effect, and the EU has added it to the labels for Ozempic and Wegovy. But the wildly popular drugs have proven to be effective in fighting diabetes and weight loss, and medical experts say people considering taking them should speak with their doctors.
5: The overall health benefits of these drugs would likely far outweigh the very small increased risk of this very, very rare complication.
0: Our thanks to Stephanie for that report. Still to come, Giants fans won't want to remember this particular 21st night of September. More on the Rams easily taking down Big Blue after Jackson Dart goes down with an injury.

0: they have a second down here at the Giants 31. Backpedaling, what a catch! Touchdown, Devontae Adams!
1: After their down-under beatdown, the Rams ensured no one could grab them by the horns on Monday Night Football. Matthew Stafford and Devontae Adams torched the Giants all night. The 33-year-old receiver went for 195 yards and two touchdowns in a much-needed bounce-back game for L.A. The G-men couldn't put up much of a fight after quarterback Jackson Dart suffered an ugly knee injury on their opening drive. Early reports indicate that he's expected to miss some time. The 28-6 drubbing puts both teams at 1-1 on the season. Speaking of quarterback injuries, Monday gave us an update on one of the biggest of the weekend. The Bears revealed Caleb Williams is week to week after he suffered a hamstring injury in Sunday's loss to the Vikings. The team has yet to rule him out for their game against the Eagles next Monday. Over in Atlanta, Michael Penix Jr. is expected to make his season debut when the Falcons take on the Packers this Thursday. Penix hasn't played since tearing his ACL last season. Atlanta's backup quarterbacks have struggled in the first two games of the year. And a Philly legend is swooping in to save the Eagles. ESPN reporting the team has signed tight end Zach Ertz to their practice squad. The 35-year-old was a crucial piece of their 2017 Super Bowl team. It comes after tight end Dallas Goedert suffered a sprained MCL. Coming up, the team's going head-to-head in the America's Got Talent finale and how some Americans are putting down the box.

Here's what's making headlines. Influencer Clavicular, whose real name is Braden Peters, has been charged with rape in Massachusetts. The 20-year-old gained fame online in the dangerous looks-maxing trend. A representative for Peters said he had not been served with an arrest warrant. Court records show an arraignment scheduled for October 14th. Meritage Hospitality Group, one of the largest U.S. franchisees for Wendy's, has filed for bankruptcy protection after the chain attempted to terminate the company's franchise agreement. The company says it intends to keep operating its 314 locations. For the first time since the pandemic, Americans are drinking less, with alcohol consumption decreasing 1%. Liquor use in general does remain higher than it was before 2020. And while rates decline for Gen Z and millennials, rates increase for people age 50 to 64. Voting begins today for the annual Fat Bear Week competition, where you can vote for the fattest bear ahead of winter hibernation in Katmai National Park in Alaska. 16 bears will face off in competition, including last year's defending champion Chunk. The competition received more than 1.7 million votes last year. Look at those cuties.

0: One of the biggest mergers in entertainment history may have just cleared its biggest hurdle. The California Attorney General's office on Monday announced it reached a settlement with Paramount Skydance. It comes after California and 11 other states sued the conglomerate in July to block its proposed $110 billion merger with Warner Brothers Discovery. The states argued that the merger would extinguish competition in Hollywood. The terms of the deal include pledges for major investments in the film industry and the creation of editorial boards for their news outlets. Paramount CEO David Ellison had threatened to move the company out of Hollywood over the lawsuit. The 10 finalists on America's Got Talent will get a last chance to make their case tonight. Viewers will vote after the performances, and the winner will be crowned tomorrow night right here on NBC. Our Mark Barger has a preview.
1: The Arizona magician was the last qualifier for AGT semifinals.
2: Gino Blanco!
1: He was also the last qualifier for tonight's finale.
3: They just want me to have a heart attack at 22 because they keep putting me last in these things.
1: Blager will take the stage again tonight. So we'll come here with Million Dollar Dreams.
4: It could be the best moment in my life and in ours lives too.
1: A potential prize for Royal Lasers means definite pressure.
5: Million dollar pressure is a lot of pressure when you put it that way.
1: Acro Canine Crew is one of two dog acts.
6: You can put amazingly talented dancers on stage with equally talented and trained dogs and just make magic.
1: Olivia Beefus provides the other canine contender.
7: And I think we're both super different, so I think it'll be a really, really fun finale.
1: And thrilling. Thanks to pole aerialist Veronika Goreshkova.
8: It means everything for me because for me it's like my dream come true.
1: South Korean magic team 100 Fingers rode one of four golden buzzers into the finale.
9: Wow, we just did it. We made it.
1: So did Chinese robotics team Unitree. Thailand's Nene Royal went golden with her guitar.
10: I am very proud of myself.
1: While 14-year-old Leigh Noelle's golden vocals brought her to the finale.
11: It means the world to me.
1: After tonight's performances, someone will find out what $1 million means. Mark Barker, NBC Entertainment.
0: America's Got Talent, so fun you never know what you'll see. You can catch the season finale starting tonight at 9 Eastern. Thanks for waking up here with us at early today. I'm Nikki Batiste. Have a great

0: Will President Trump meet the president of Iran? We're live with what to expect as the UN General Assembly begins today amid escalating tensions in the Middle East. And the growing battle over freedom of the press. News organizations sue President Trump after getting banned from White House coverage. The administration's response this morning. Trouble in the skies after tech woes canceled or delayed thousands of flights across the Northeast. The accident on the ground believed to have sparked the outrage as airlines begin resuming service. And breaking overnight, why the grand jury declined to charge anyone in the death of Nolan Wells. And the heartbreaking loss of supermodel Cindy Crawford's son. Police investigating the passing of Presley Gerber as an overdose at a rehab, raising questions about how it happened. A Hollywood twist, why a dozen states settled their lawsuit over the Paramount Warner Brothers deal, and what it means for the future of the movie mega merger. And the battle of the bulging bellies will introduce you to the heavyset hopefuls as Fat Bear Week officially kicks off. It's Tuesday, September 22nd. Early Today starts right now. Good morning. I'm Nikki Batiste. President Donald Trump is in New York this week for key meetings at the United Nations. One could be with the president of Iran. This comes as tensions continue to escalate in the Middle East. NBC's Claudio Lavanga joins me now with more. Good morning, Claudio.
1: Good morning, Nikki. That's right. This potential meeting between President Trump and President Pezeshkian comes as the war of words between the U.S. and Iran has escalated once again. Over the weekend, President Trump has threatened Iran to blow up the entire nation or let it rot economically if it doesn't reach a deal, and said that Iran is now in a very weak position. Take a listen.
2: They're not going to have a nuclear weapon. Let me just put it that way. And they're not doing well. They're not doing well. In fact, I have meetings on it today. They're doing very poorly.
1: Now, ahead of the UN General Assembly, President Pezeshkian has sounded very defiant. He said, and I quote, because this has just come in, Iran has been at the negotiating table several times and have signed agreements, but the U.S. has easily trampled over them, warning also it cannot force people to submit through coercion. But the news that the two presidents may meet on the sidelines of the UN General Assembly this week has renewed hopes not only for a diplomatic solution to this war, but also for energy prices to ease after months of record-breaking hikes. In the meantime, President Trump said that he is trying to lower those prices by allowing or letting oil tankers through the Strait of Hormuz despite Iranian attacks there. But the U.S. doesn't have only Iran to worry about in the region. There's also the Houthis that are gaining grounds. Those are the Iranian-backed rebels in Yemen. They are gaining grounds in their fight against Saudi Arabia, and they're now quickly advancing in the Marib region, which is where there are the biggest oil and gas reserves in fields in Yemen. Now, according to two U.S. officials, President Trump ordered strikes against the Houthis on Sunday, but then later canceled them before they took effect because U.S. military leaders warned against starting a new or opening a new front in the region, Nikki.
0: All right, we'll see if any news comes from any of the meetings here in New York at the U.N. this week. Claudio, thank you. The media outlets banned from the White House are suing the Trump administration. In the filing, they say the ban could not be a more direct assault on the First Amendment, arguing that this was an effort by the president to coerce more favorable coverage. NBC's Alice Bard joins me now. Alice, good morning. What more do we know about this lawsuit?
3: Good morning, Nikki. The judge has scheduled a virtual hearing for tomorrow afternoon and has ordered the Trump administration to respond to the claims in the lawsuit by today. Judge Timothy Kelly has been assigned to the case. He's the same judge that sided with journalist Jim Acosta when he was banned from the White House during President Trump's first term. President Trump already mentioned filing an appeal in a lengthy post on Truth Social. He claims that virtually every story about him is, quote, negative, wrong, and in many cases dangerous for our country. Other major outlets that cover the White House are standing in solidarity with CNN, Politico, and MS Now. In a joint statement that includes NBC News, the network said no administration should restrict a news organization because it objects to its reporting. The Washington Post and New York Times said they would not publish photos of the president's events yesterday. There was a ribbon-cutting ceremony for the White House helipad, and CNN had been scheduled to provide coverage of that for TV networks. Conservative outlet Newsmax aired the event, but without the help of the TV pool.
4: There's no microphone because the pool cameras aren't there. So obviously, the ramifications are right here. Can't hear what the president's saying.
3: President Trump was heard at a press event in New York City where Mayor Zoran Mamdani had a planned news conference that was not expected to include the president after their meeting at Gracie Mansion.
2: It's interesting because they said they were going to boycott me, but they never boycott me. So I wasn't very worried about that. Look at all that press.
3: Last night, the White House launched what they're calling Trump TV, which is a live stream showing various events where the president spoke. The stream started with the president's speech at Mount Rushmore from July. The White House has long streamed presidential events online and released its own app earlier this year. Nikki?
0: Alice, thank you. Today is shaping up to be a busy day of air travel in the Northeast after more than 800 flights were grounded on Monday. The cancellations hitting the region's major hubs from Logan and Boston to all three New York City airports and in Philadelphia, where the cascading problems started.
5: We're completely shut down on departures due to an equipment outage at other facilities.
0: According to the FAA, a communication circuit failed at the terminal's radar center. Meanwhile, a New Jersey Transit construction crew more than 60 miles away cut a backup fiber optic line, cutting off critical air traffic communications. Hundreds of thousands of passengers were delayed, diverted, or stranded. Telecom lines were eventually repaired, finally allowing flights to resume. Now to the rainy day ahead all along the East Coast. NBC meteorologist David Bigger is tracking it all for us. David, good morning.
6: Good morning. For today, we're keeping track of showers and thunderstorms across portions of the Mid-Atlantic, extending from Atlanta up through about Raleigh and D.C. Some of these will be on the heavier side, and tomorrow we might get more rainfall on top of this area, which will obviously lead to some flooding concerns. Speaking of flooding concerns, across the Four Corners region, more monsoonal moisture for today, and that's leading to the chance of showers and thunderstorms as we get into the afternoon. That'll lead to a localized risk of flash flooding. We're looking at a moderate risk across portions of New Mexico, but it is going to go into some neighboring states as well. But for tomorrow, we'll actually get even more rainfall across Arizona and New Mexico. In fact, we could pick up as much as 2 to 6 inches of rainfall, or maybe even higher under some of these showers and storms, which is why the risk of flash flooding has now expanded across a good portion of New Mexico and into southern Colorado as well, and even into eastern Arizona. Now, across the rest of the country, we're looking at some crisp high temperatures across portions of the upper Midwest and the northern plains. We have that flood risk, as I mentioned, across the Four Corners region. Warm temperatures expected across the Pacific Northwest, and it's looking dry, but actually cooler than average across California. That's a look at your forecast. Back to you.
0: David, thank you. Breaking overnight, the grand jury report released in the death of Nolan Wells. The district attorney in Mississippi announcing that after a thorough and exhaustive investigation, a grand jury will not bring charges in the case. The 18-year-old was last seen on a boat with friends on July 4th. His body was found 2 days later on a barrier island off the Mississippi Gulf Coast. The report concluding the condition of his body is consistent with drowning, and the grand jury unanimously found no evidence of criminal or racially motivated wrongdoing. His family and civil rights activists had pushed for an investigation. Now to the dramatic new details involving the DoorDash driver shot by ICE agents on Sunday. Wilbur Rafael Garthez Perez spoke by phone during a press conference Monday, saying he spent the night in an ICE detention center without receiving pain medication for his gunshot wound. DHS did not respond to a request for comment on that allegation. His attorney later confirming he's now back in the hospital as protests continued into the night. NBC's Ryan Chandler has the details.
7: Why you do that to him? New video shows the moments officers surround an Austin food delivery driver, an ICE officer shot in the back. It's not clear why ICE initially pursued him and opened fire. You see law enforcement handcuff 28-year-old Wilbur Rafael Garces Perez as he bleeds from his back, cutting his shirt to reveal the bullet wound. Gunshots from the incident captured by a nearby driver's phone on Sunday.
8: Oh my God.
7: Two bullet holes visible in the back window. The Department of Homeland Security says Garces Perez was hospitalized in stable condition, then taken into federal custody for removal, adding he's from Venezuela and in the U.S. illegally with a final order of deportation.
9: He didn't know that he was being hit by ICE. And when he realized what was going on, he was trying to pull over, but they rammed him again and then shot him.
7: His attorney tells us Garces Perez was delivering food when an unmarked car pursued him.
10: What do you want the world to know about your client?
9: Wilbur is just like any of the rest of us. He's a young man. He's a DoorDash driver. He was out on the road trying to make some money for his family.
7: A senior administration official tells NBC News he did not have a criminal history beyond his immigration violation. His lawyer says he was an asylum seeker who entered the country through a parole program.
11: And Monday evening, we learned much more about the medical condition of Garces Perez. San Antonio Congressman Joaquin Castro says that he was moved from a South Texas ICE processing facility to a local hospital, marking the second time he was hospitalized within about 24 hours. Because the congressman says Garces Perez believed the bullet was still in his back, unable to be removed because it was too close to his spine, saying that he was in such immense pain he was unable to move the left side of his body. Congressman Castro joining a growing chorus of condemnation from congressional Democrats. He even called this abuse that on Sunday evening, Garces Perez was moved from a hospital to a detention facility so quickly. That's the latest from Austin. I'm Ryan Chandler. Back to you.
0: Ryan, thank you. One of the biggest mergers in entertainment history may have just cleared its biggest hurdle. The California Attorney General's office on Monday announced it reached a settlement with Paramount Skydance. It comes after California and 11 other states sued in July to block the proposed $110 billion merger with Warner Brothers Discovery. The states argued that the merger would extinguish competition. The terms of the deal include pledges for major investments in the film industry and the creation of editorial boards for their news outlets. Paramount CEO David Ellison had threatened to move the company out of Hollywood over the lawsuit. Coming up, the secret's out about the secret lives of Mormon wives star leaving the show. And we're back in a minute with the questions surrounding the death of Cindy Crawford.

0: Back now with the tragic death of Presley Gerber, the son of supermodel Cindy Crawford and businessman Randy Gerber. The 27-year-old died Sunday at a rehab facility in Santa Monica from a suspected overdose. Liz Kreutz has the story.
1: We're learning new details about the death of model Presley Gerber, the son of Cindy Crawford. Authorities now investigating the possibility he overdosed at a rehab center on Sunday. Gerber was just 27, the son of Crawford and businessman Randy Gerber. His younger sister, the model and actress Kaya Gerber. Santa Monica police saying at this time there's no indication of foul play. Authorities say around 9:35 Sunday morning, they responded to a report of a possible overdose and that upon arrival, officials located an adult male who was deceased. A source close to the investigation tells NBC News he had just checked into the facility the night before. Like his famous mother, Gerber began modeling as a teenager and was recently part of a major ad campaign for Vuori alongside his family. In recent years, he began opening up about his private struggles with mental health issues and substance abuse.
2: I've struggled with mental health, depression, and a lot of things that come along with that.
1: Even hosting a weekly series he called Mental Health Mondays on social media.
3: Today we are going to be talking about ketamine.
1: Just last month, Presley's younger sister Kaya referencing his battle with addiction in an interview with Vogue, saying, "My parents for most of our lives were very, very private and didn't share anything. And now we have this absolute teacher, my brother, who says I'm going to be very human for everyone." The family asking for privacy during this very difficult and painful time.
0: And NBC News has reached out to the rehab facility. We have not heard back. A law enforcement source says that Presley Gerber was likely dead for some time before he was found Sunday morning. The exact cause and manner of his death is also still under investigation. Back to you. Incredibly sad. Liz, thank you. Still to come, the not-so-secret lives of Mormon wives. Taylor Frankie Paul returns to the headlines by departing the show that made her famous. More on the reality check for the pop

0: She's disgusting. She's a disgusting human being. I don't understand it. Like, please, someone make sense of it.
1: Yeah, so if you feel that way, the door's there.
2: After showing one of her fellow Mormon wives the door, Taylor Frankie Paul is making an exit herself. The star of The Secret Lives of Mormon Wives announced on Instagram Monday that she's leaving the Hulu reality series. Paul cited alleged bullying from her castmates as the reason for her departure and that she's relieved to be out of the show. Hulu has not yet commented. It comes after Paul's season of The Bachelorette was canceled by ABC back in March, just days before it was set to premiere. The network made the move after video emerged of Paul's involvement in a domestic violence incident with her ex-boyfriend. Now to the latest plea from the daughter of an entertainment icon against her father being co-opted by machines.
3: When did you know?
4: Know what?
3: That you were unique.
4: Oh, I knew that right away.
3: Me too.
2: Zelda Williams, the daughter of Robin Williams, posted on X Monday calling out AI-generated recreations of her father. She specifically cited a video that showed a digital version of the late star talking about conspiracies. Zelda calling the video not particularly convincing and asking the creators of this type of content to have some shame. It comes just a month after Zelda and her brothers revived their father's Instagram account in order to combat AI recreations of his likeness. When we come back, how some Americans' relationships with alcohol may be on the rocks. And bring on the Fat Bears. Voting begins this week for the

Here's what's making headlines. Influencer Clavicular, whose real name is Braden Peters, has been charged with rape in Massachusetts. The 20-year-old gained fame online in the dangerous looks-maxing trend. A representative for Peters said he had not been served with an arrest warrant. Court records show an arraignment scheduled for October 14th. For the first time since the pandemic, Americans are drinking less. Liquor use in general does remain higher than it was before 2020. And while rates declined for Gen Z and millennials, rates increased for people aged 50 to 64. Voting begins today for the annual Fat Bear Week competition, where you can vote for the fattest bear ahead of winter hibernation in Katmai National Park in Alaska. 16 bears will face off in competition, including last year's defending champion Chunk. Fat Bear Week received more than 1.7 million votes last year. I hope Chunk keeps his crown. We'll

0: After their Down Under beatdown, the Rams ensured no one could grab them by the horns on Monday Night Football.
1: As they have a second down here at the Giants 31. Backpedaling, what a catch! Touchdown, Devontae Adams!
0: Matthew Stafford and Devontae Adams torched the Giants all night. The reigning MVP connected with his 33-year-old receiver for 195 yards and two touchdowns in a much-needed bounce-back game for L.A. The G-men couldn't put up much of a fight after quarterback Jackson Dart suffered an ugly knee injury on their opening drive. Early reports indicate that he's expected to miss some time. The 28-6 drubbing puts both teams at 1-1 on the season. Now to a sweet show of support from the Cincinnati Reds. The team brought a group of young fans together for an autograph session with a twist. Here's Tom Yamas.
2: How are you?
3: Let's see that autograph.
4: These Cincinnati Reds players have done plenty of autograph signings in their day.
5: I'm number 35.
4: But few quite like this.
5: How's it going?
6: Can you please sign your card on me?
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6: All right.
4: The major leaguers meeting with kids from Cincinnati Children's Hospital.
7: Hey, what's up, buddy? How are you?
4: And instead of trading cards, they're trading roles, collecting the autographs instead of giving them.
8: Thank you.
9: Thank you.
8: 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What's up, buddy? 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
4: Each kid signing their own custom-made official Topps card.
10: How are you doing? Can I have one of your cards?
4: The event organized by Reds outfielder T.J. Friedel. As a kid, he spent months in the hospital, and now he's paying it forward.
3: Yeah, you signed this one and this one. I get two of your cards?
11: Yeah.
3: Thank you.
11: Pay me back.
3: Oh, that's a black.
4: Collecting cards and memories to last a lifetime.
12: He said, I love you.
3: I love that.
13: So, is it true you wanted to be a player?
0: Now, those are some special baseball cards. How sweet of the players to visit those children. Our thanks to Tom for sharing that sweet story. And before we go, here's Al with a quick look at what's ahead on today.
14: This morning on the third hour of today, we're going to celebrate the first day of fall in our series, By the Numbers. Plus, we're catching up with Jenny Slate on her new animated film, Packed with Stars, and the hilarious Joe Coy sharing his new comedy special. All that and more coming up this morning on the third hour of today.
0: All right. Well, lots of good stuff coming up on today. Thanks, Al. And thanks for waking up with us here at Early Today. I'm Nikki Batiste. Have a great

0: Technical turbulence at airports across the Northeast. Thousands of flights canceled or delayed after a construction crew's mistake on the ground. What went wrong? And the First Amendment clash over freedom of the press. We're live with the media outlets now suing President Trump after getting banned from the administration. Breaking overnight, a grand jury finds no evidence of criminal wrongdoing in the death of Nolan Wells. We'll have the details from the new report. The tragic death of Cindy Crawford's son, raising questions this morning. Police investigating if Presley Gerber overdosed while at a rehab facility. Could popular weight loss drugs also make you lose your vision? We'll hear from one patient amid the new lawsuits claiming GLP-1s are causing blindness. And the Giants and Rams Monday night showdown with giant ramifications for New York, the stinging losses adding to a tough start of the year for NFL stars as we kick off this Tuesday, September 22nd. Early today starts right now. Good morning, I'm Nikki Batiste. We begin this morning in the Northeast, where stranded passengers are hoping to get back on planes today after airports along the East Coast were ground to a halt. The problems began in Philadelphia, where a communications failure at an air traffic control facility led to a series of cascading issues, causing thousands of flights to be delayed or canceled. Here's NBC's Tom Costello.
1: Gridlock in the Northeast, the busiest airspace in the country.
2: I think it's a little worrisome.
3: My flight was canceled.
1: Ground stops in Philadelphia, Newark, Teterboro, LaGuardia, JFK, and Boston. Hundreds of thousands of passengers delayed, diverted, or stranded. United Airlines canceling most Newark flights. Some delays 6 hours and longer, spreading from the East Coast to the West.
4: And then we just sat in the airport for a little bit and our flight was canceled.
1: Bad timing as world diplomats are flying into New York for the UN General Assembly.
5: We're completely shut down on departures due to an equipment outage at other facilities.
1: The FAA says it happened when a communication circuit failed at its Philadelphia Terminal Radar Center. Then New Jersey Transit says a construction crew cut a backup fiber optic line, releasing this photo, and that cut off critical air traffic communications.
6: All data coming through that circuit was lost.
1: With planes stuck on runways and ramps, repair teams rushed to repair the links.
7: They're trying to sterilize the airspace in the entire Northeast corridor just to make sure it doesn't cause issues for aircraft that are in the air.
8: We're using old architecture, 30, 40-year-old architecture. We have asked the Congress to do a whole new architecture of aviation.
1: The meltdown comes the same day the FAA began rolling out a new AI tool called SMART, giving controllers more information on weather, flight paths, and diversions, while insisting controllers, not AI, will make the final decisions.
9: Could AI take over?
8: It cannot. Humans run this system.
1: The SMART system starting in Washington before going national.
0: Our thanks to Tom for that report. The media outlets banned from the White House are suing the Trump administration. In the filing, they say the ban could not be a more direct assault on the First Amendment, arguing that this was an effort by the president to coerce more favorable coverage. NBC's Alice Barr joins me now. Alice, good morning. What more do we know about this lawsuit?
10: Good morning, Nikki. The judge has scheduled a virtual hearing for tomorrow afternoon and has ordered the Trump administration to respond to the claims in the lawsuit by today. Judge Timothy Kelly has been assigned to the case. He's the same judge that sided with journalist Jim Acosta when he was banned from the White House during President Trump's first term. President Trump already mentioned filing an appeal and a lengthy post on Truth Social. He claims that virtually every story about him is, quote, negative, wrong, and in many cases dangerous for our country. Other major outlets that cover the White House are standing in solidarity with CNN, Politico, and MS Now. In a joint statement that includes NBC News, the networks say no administration should restrict a news organization because it objects to its reporting. The Washington Post and New York Times said they would not publish photos of the president's events yesterday. There was a ribbon cutting at the White House, a ceremony there for the White House helipad. CNN had been scheduled to provide coverage of that for TV networks. Conservative outlet Newsmax aired the event, but without the help of the TV pool.
3: There's no microphone because the pool cameras aren't there. So obviously, the ramifications are right here. Can't hear what the president's saying.
10: President Trump was heard at a press event in New York City, was heard there, where Mayor Zoran Mamdani had a planned news conference that was not expected to include the president after their meeting at Gracie Mansion.
11: Yeah, it's interesting because they said they were going to boycott me, but they never boycott me. So I wasn't very worried about that. Look at all that press.
10: Last night, the White House launched what they're calling Trump TV. It's a live stream showing various events where the president has spoken. The stream started with the president's speech at Mount Rushmore from July. The White House has long streamed presidential events online and released their own app earlier this year. Nikki?
0: All right, Alice, thank you. And President Trump is in New York this week for key meetings at the United Nations. One could be with the president of Iran. This comes as tensions continue to escalate in the Middle East. NBC's Claudio Lavanga joins me now with more. Good morning, Claudio.
12: Good morning, Nikki. Well, that's right. The potential meeting between President Trump and President Pezeshkian of Iran comes as the U.S. and Iran have escalated the war of words once again over the weekend. President Trump threatened to blow up the entire nation or let it rot economically unless Iran makes a deal, saying that Iran is now in a very weak position. Take a listen.
11: They're not going to have a nuclear weapon. Let me just put it that way. And they're not doing well. They're not doing well. In fact, I have meetings on it today. They're doing very poorly.
12: Iran responded that if new attacks take place, they will change the weapons and geography of the war without specifying what kind of weapons they will use or what new locations they will strike. But the news that the two presidents may meet on the sidelines of this week's UN General Assembly has renewed hopes not only for a diplomatic solution to the war, but also for energy prices to ease finally after months of record-breaking hikes. In the meantime, President Trump has said it is trying to lower those prices by letting oil tankers through the Strait of Hormuz past Iranian attacks. But the U.S. doesn't have only Iran to worry about now in the region. The Houthis, the Iran-backed rebels in Yemen, are also gaining grounds in their fight against Saudi Arabia and are quickly advancing in the Mareb region, which is home to Yemen's largest oil and gas fields. Now, two U.S. officials have said that on Sunday, President Trump ordered strikes against the Houthis, but then he canceled them after U.S. military leaders warned about opening a new front in the region. Nikki.
0: All right, Claudio, a lot to keep an eye on. Thank you. Breaking overnight, the grand jury report released into the death of Nolan Wells, the district attorney in Mississippi, announcing that after a thorough and exhaustive investigation, a grand jury will not bring charges in the case. The 18-year-old was last seen on a boating with friends on the 4th of July. His body was found 2 days later on a barrier island off the Mississippi Gulf Coast. The report concluding the condition of his body is consistent with drowning, and the grand jury unanimously found no evidence of criminal or racially motivated wrongdoing. His family and civil rights activists had pushed for an investigation. Turning now to the tragic death of Presley Gerber, the son of supermodel Cindy Crawford and businessman Rand Gerber. The 27-year-old died Sunday at a rehab facility in Santa Monica. Police investigating the death as a suspected overdose. Liz Kreutz has the story.
13: We're learning new details about the death of model Presley Gerber, the son of Cindy Crawford. Authorities now investigating the possibility he overdosed at a rehab center on Sunday. Gerber was just 27, the son of Crawford and businessman Randy Gerber. His younger sister, the model and actress Kaya Gerber. Santa Monica police saying at this time there's no indication of foul play. Authorities say around 9:35 Sunday morning, they responded to a report of a possible overdose and that upon arrival, officials located an adult male who was deceased. A source close to the investigation tells NBC News he had just checked into the facility the night before. Like his famous mother, Gerber began modeling as a teenager and was recently part of a major ad campaign for Vuori alongside his family. In recent years, he began opening up about his private struggles with mental health issues and substance abuse.
14: I've struggled with mental health, depression, and a lot of things that come along with that.
13: even hosting a weekly series he called Mental Health Mondays on social media.
14: Today we are going to be talking about ketamine.
13: Just last month, Presley's younger sister, Kaya, referencing his battle with addiction in an interview with Vogue, saying, "My parents for most of our lives were very, very private and didn't share anything. And now we have this absolute teacher, my brother, who says I'm going to be very human for everyone." The family asking for privacy during this very difficult and painful time.
0: And NBC News has reached out to the rehab facility. We have not heard back. A law enforcement source says that Presley Gerber was likely dead for some time before he was found Sunday morning. The exact cause and manner of his death is also still under investigation. Back to you.
10: Liz, thank you. Now to the rainy day ahead all along the East Coast. NBC meteorologist David Bigger is tracking it all for us. David, good morning.
15: Good morning. For today, we're keeping track of showers and thunderstorms across portions of the mid-Atlantic, extending from Atlanta up through about Raleigh and D.C. Some of these will be on the heavier side, and tomorrow we might get more rainfall on top of this area, which will obviously lead to some flooding concerns. Speaking of flooding concerns, across the Four Corners region, more monsoonal moisture for today, and that's leading to the chance of showers and thunderstorms as we get into the afternoon. That'll lead to a localized risk of flash flooding. We're looking at a moderate risk across portions of New Mexico, but it is going to go into some neighboring states as well. Before tomorrow, we'll actually get even more rainfall across Arizona and New Mexico. In fact, we could pick up as much as 2 to 6 inches of rainfall, or maybe even higher under some of these showers and storms, which is why the risk of flash flooding has now expanded across a good portion of New Mexico and into southern Colorado as well, and even into eastern Arizona. Now, across the rest of the country, we're looking at some crisp high temperatures across portions of the upper Midwest and the northern plains. We have that flood risk, as I mentioned, across the Four Corners region. Warm temperatures expected across the Pacific Northwest, and it's looking dry, but actually cooler than average across California. That's a look at your forecast. Back to you.
10: David, thank you. Coming up, another rising NFL star sidelined by an injury on Monday Night Football. And we're back in a minute with the new lawsuits alleging that popular weight loss drugs

0: We're back with an update on those popular weight loss drugs. Some patients reporting a frightening side effect, vision loss. Our Stephanie Goss spoke to one woman who had to quit her job after losing some eyesight and is now suing one of the drug makers.
1: An alarming side effect possibly linked to GLP-1s, the drugs millions of Americans are taking for weight loss and diabetes, a sudden and possibly irreversible eye condition called NAION that can lead to permanent blindness. There are no known treatments.
2: So I woke up one morning and I was like, what is wrong with my eye? There was no warning sign at all.
1: Diane Wirth had to quit her job as a nurse practitioner, and now she can no longer read. She was on a GLP-1 for weight loss. Now she has lost almost all of her vision in her right eye.
3: It's fair to say this has upended your entire life, hasn't it, Diane?
2: Oh, for sure. It for sure has. It's been very challenging.
1: Wirth is one of hundreds of Americans who are suing GLP-1 drug makers Novo Nordisk and Eli Lilly, saying they were not adequately warned of the potential danger of vision loss.
4: And the label needs to be updated if the companies want to do the responsible thing.
1: Novo Nordisk, the maker of Ozempic and Wegovy, says it is vigorously fighting the lawsuits, adding it believes they are without merit. Eli Lilly maintains patient safety is its top priority, and it will continue to review data. While a study by the American Academy of Ophthalmologists did not find evidence of a consistent overall increase in NAION risk in the available data, adding that more research needs to be done. Meanwhile, overseas, a different story. The European Medicines Agency concluded NAION is a very rare side effect, and the EU has added it to the labels for Ozempic and Wegovy. But the wildly popular drugs have proven to be effective in fighting diabetes and weight loss, and medical experts say people considering taking them should speak with their doctors.
5: The overall health benefits of these drugs would likely far outweigh the very small increased risk of this very, very rare complication.
0: Our thanks to Stephanie for that report. Still to come, Giants fans won't want to remember this particular 21st night of September. More on the Rams easily taking down Big Blue after Jackson Dart goes down with an injury right after this.

0: second down here at the Giants 31. Backpedaling, what a catch! Touchdown, Devontae Adams!
1: After their Down Under beatdown, the Rams ensured no one could grab them by the horns on Monday Night Football. Matthew Stafford and Devontae Adams torched the Giants all night. The 33-year-old receiver went for 195 yards and two touchdowns in a much-needed bounce-back game for L.A. The G-men couldn't put up much of a fight after quarterback Jackson Dart suffered an ugly knee injury on their opening drive. Early reports indicate that he's expected to miss some time. The 28-6 drubbing puts both teams at 1-1 on the season. Speaking of quarterback injuries, Monday gave us an update on one of the biggest of the weekend. The Bears revealed Caleb Williams is week to week after he suffered a hamstring injury in Sunday's loss to the Vikings. The team has yet to rule him out for their game against the Eagles next Monday. Over in Atlanta, Michael Penix Jr. is expected to make his season debut when the Falcons take on the Packers this Thursday. Penix hasn't played since tearing his ACL last season. Atlanta's backup quarterbacks have struggled in the first two games of the year. And a Philly legend is swooping in to save the Eagles. ESPN reporting the team has signed tight end Zach Ertz to their practice squad. The 35-year-old was a crucial piece of their 2017 Super Bowl team. It comes after tight end Dallas Goedert suffered a sprained MCL. Coming up, the team's going head-to-head in the America's Got Talent finale and how some Americans are putting down the box.

Here's what's making headlines. Influencer Clavicular, whose real name is Braden Peters, has been charged with rape in Massachusetts. The 20-year-old gained fame online in the dangerous look-smaxing trend. A representative for Peters said he had not been served with an arrest warrant. Court records show an arraignment scheduled for October 14th. Meritage Hospitality Group, one of the largest U.S. franchisees for Wendy's, has filed for bankruptcy protection after the chain attempted to terminate the company's franchise agreement. The company says it intends to keep operating its 314 locations. For the first time since the pandemic, Americans are drinking less, with alcohol consumption decreasing 1%. Liquor use in general does remain higher than it was before 2020. And while rates decline for Gen Z and millennials, rates increase for people aged 50 to 64. Voting begins today for the annual Fat Bear Week competition, where you can vote for the fattest bear ahead of winter hibernation in Katmai National Park in Alaska. 16 bears will face off in competition, including last year's defending champion Chunk. The competition received more than 1.7 million votes last year. Look at those cuties.

0: One of the biggest mergers in entertainment history may have just cleared its biggest hurdle. The California Attorney General's office on Monday announced it reached a settlement with Paramount Skydance. It comes after California and 11 other states sued the conglomerate in July to block its proposed $110 billion merger with Warner Brothers Discovery. The states argued that the merger would extinguish competition in Hollywood. The terms of the deal include pledges for major investments in the film industry and the creation of editorial boards for their news outlets. Paramount CEO David Ellison had threatened to move the company out of Hollywood over the lawsuit. The 10 finalists on America's Got Talent will get a last chance to make their case tonight. Viewers will vote after the performances, and the winner will be crowned tomorrow night right here on NBC. Our Mark Barger has a preview.
1: The Arizona magician was the last qualifier for AGT's semifinals.
2: Gino Blanco!
1: He was also the last qualifier for tonight's finale.
3: They just want me to have a heart attack at 22 because they keep putting me last in these things.
1: Blager will take the stage again tonight. So we'll come here with Million Dollar Dreams.
4: It could be the best moment in my life and in our lives too.
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5: Million-dollar pressure is a lot of pressure when you put it that way.
1: Acro Canine Crew is one of two dog acts.
6: You can put amazingly talented dancers on stage with equally talented and trained dogs and just make magic.
1: Olivia Beefus provides the other canine contender.
7: And I think we're both super different, so I think it'll be a really, really fun finale.
1: And thrilling. Thanks to pole aerialist Veronika Goreshkova.
8: It means everything for me because for me it's like my dream come true.
1: South Korean magic team 100 Fingers rode one of four golden buzzers into the finale.
9: Wow, we just did it. We made it.
1: So did Chinese robotics team Unitree. Thailand's Nene Royal went golden with her guitar.
10: I am very proud of myself.
1: While 14-year-old Leigh Noelle's golden vocals brought her to the finale.
11: It means the world to me.
1: After tonight's performances, someone will find out what $1 million mean. Mark Barker, NBC Entertainment.
0: America's Got Talent, so fun you never know what you'll see. You can catch the season finale starting tonight at 9 Eastern. Thanks for waking up here with us at early today. I'm Nikki Batiste. Have a great

0: Will President Trump meet the president of Iran? We're live with what to expect as the UN General Assembly begins today amid escalating tensions in the Middle East. And the growing battle over freedom of the press. News organizations sue President Trump after getting banned from White House coverage. The administration's response this morning. Trouble in the skies after tech woes canceled or delayed thousands of flights across the Northeast. The accident on the ground believed to have sparked the outrage as airlines begin resuming service. And breaking overnight, why the grand jury declined to charge anyone in the death of Nolan Wells. And the heartbreaking loss of supermodel Cindy Crawford's son. Police investigating the passing of Presley Gerber as an overdose at a rehab, raising questions about how it happened. A Hollywood twist, why a dozen states settled their lawsuit over the Paramount Warner Brothers deal, and what it means for the future of the movie mega merger. And the battle of the bulging bellies will introduce you to the heavyset hopefuls as Fat Bear Week officially kicks off. It's Tuesday, September 22nd. Early Today starts right now. Good morning. I'm Nikki Batiste. President Donald Trump is in New York this week for key meetings at the United Nations. One could be with the president of Iran. This comes as tensions continue to escalate in the Middle East. NBC's Claudio Lavanga joins me now with more. Good morning, Claudio.
1: Good morning, Nikki. That's right. This potential meeting between President Trump and President Pezeshkian comes as the war of words between the U.S. and Iran has escalated once again. Over the weekend, President Trump has threatened Iran to blow up the entire nation or let it rot economically if it doesn't reach a deal, and said that Iran is now in a very weak position. Take a listen.
2: They're not going to have a nuclear weapon. Let me just put it that way. And they're not doing well. They're not doing well. In fact, I have meetings on it today. They're doing very poorly.
1: Now, ahead of the UN General Assembly, President Pezeshkian has sounded very defiant. He said, and I quote, because this has just come in, Iran has been at the negotiating table several times and have signed agreements, but the U.S. has easily trampled over them, warning also it cannot force people to submit through coercion. But the news that the two presidents may meet on the sidelines of the UN General Assembly this week has renewed hopes not only for a diplomatic solution to this war, but also for energy prices to ease after months of record-breaking hikes. In the meantime, President Trump said that he is trying to lower those prices by allowing or letting oil tankers through the Strait of Hormuz despite Iranian attacks there. But the U.S. doesn't have only Iran to worry about in the region. There's also the Houthis that are gaining grounds. Those are the Iranian-backed rebels in Yemen. They are gaining grounds in their fight against Saudi Arabia, and they're now quickly advancing in the Marib region, which is where there are the biggest oil and gas reserves in fields in Yemen. Now, according to two U.S. officials, President Trump ordered strikes against the Houthis on Sunday, but then later canceled them before they took effect because U.S. military leaders warned against starting a new or opening a new front in the region, Nikki.
0: All right, we'll see if any news comes from any of the meetings here in New York at the U.N. this week. Claudio, thank you. The media outlets banned from the White House are suing the Trump administration. In the filing, they say the ban could not be a more direct assault on the First Amendment, arguing that this was an effort by the president to coerce more favorable coverage. NBC's Alice Bard joins me now. Alice, good morning. What more do we know about this lawsuit?
3: Good morning, Nikki. The judge has scheduled a virtual hearing for tomorrow afternoon and has ordered the Trump administration to respond to the claims in the lawsuit by today. Judge Timothy Kelly has been assigned to the case. He's the same judge that sided with journalist Jim Acosta when he was banned from the White House during President Trump's first term. President Trump already mentioned filing an appeal in a lengthy post on Truth Social. He claims that virtually every story about him is, quote, negative, wrong, and in many cases dangerous for our country. Other major outlets that cover the White House are standing in solidarity with CNN, Politico, and MS Now. In a joint statement that includes NBC News, the network said no administration should restrict a news organization because it objects to its reporting. The Washington Post and New York Times said they would not publish photos of the president's events yesterday. There was a ribbon-cutting ceremony for the White House helipad, and CNN had been scheduled to provide coverage of that for TV networks. Conservative outlet Newsmax aired the event, but without the help of the TV pool.
4: There's no microphone because the pool cameras aren't there. So obviously, the ramifications are right here. Can't hear what the president's saying.
3: President Trump was heard at a press event in New York City where Mayor Zoran Mamdani had a planned news conference that was not expected to include the president after their meeting at Gracie Mansion.
2: It's interesting because they said they were going to boycott me, but they never boycott me. So I wasn't very worried about that. Look at all that press.
3: Last night, the White House launched what they're calling Trump TV, which is a live stream showing various events where the president spoke. The stream started with the president's speech at Mount Rushmore from July. The White House has long streamed presidential events online and released its own app earlier this year. Nikki?
5: Alice, thank you. Today is shaping up to be a busy day of air travel in the Northeast after more than 800 flights were grounded on Monday. The cancellations hitting the region's major hubs from Logan and Boston to all three New York City airports and in Philadelphia, where the cascading problems started.
6: We're completely shut down on departures due to an equipment outage at other facilities.
5: According to the FAA, a communication circuit failed at the terminal's radar center. Meanwhile, a New Jersey Transit construction crew more than 60 miles away cut a backup fiber optic line, cutting off critical air traffic communications. Hundreds of thousands of passengers were delayed, diverted, or stranded. Telecom lines were eventually repaired, finally allowing flights to resume. Now to the rainy day ahead all along the East Coast. NBC meteorologist David Bigger is tracking it all for us. David, good morning.
7: Good morning. For today, we're keeping track of showers and thunderstorms across portions of the Mid-Atlantic, extending from Atlanta up through about Raleigh and D.C. Some of these will be on the heavier side, and tomorrow we might get more rainfall on top of this area, which will obviously lead to some flooding concerns. Speaking of flooding concerns, across the Four Corners region, more monsoonal moisture for today, and that's leading to the chance of showers and thunderstorms as we get into the afternoon. That'll lead to a localized risk of flash flooding. We're looking at a moderate risk across portions of New Mexico, but it is going to go into some neighboring states as well. Before tomorrow, we'll actually get even more rainfall across Arizona and New Mexico. In fact, we could pick up as much as 2 to 6 inches of rainfall, or maybe even higher under some of these showers and storms, which is why the risk of flash flooding has now expanded across a good portion of New Mexico and into southern Colorado as well, and even into eastern Arizona. Now, across the rest of the country, we're looking at some crisp high temperatures across portions of the upper Midwest and the northern plains. We have that flood risk, as I mentioned, across the Four Corners region. Warm temperatures expected across the Pacific Northwest, and it's looking dry, but actually cooler than average across California. That's a look at your forecast. Back to you.
5: David, thank you. Breaking overnight, the grand jury report released in the death of Nolan Wells. The district attorney in Mississippi announcing that after a thorough and exhaustive investigation, a grand jury will not bring charges in the case. The 18-year-old was last seen on a boat with friends on July 4th. His body was found 2 days later on a barrier island off the Mississippi Gulf Coast. The report concluding the condition of his body is consistent with drowning, and the grand jury unanimously found no evidence of criminal or racially motivated wrongdoing. His family and civil rights activists had pushed for an investigation. Now to the dramatic new details involving the DoorDash driver shot by ICE agents on Sunday. Wilbur Rafael Garthez Perez spoke by phone during a press conference Monday, saying he spent the night in an ICE detention center without receiving pain medication for his gunshot wound. DHS did not respond to a request for comment on that allegation. His attorney later confirming he's now back in the hospital as protests continued into the night. NBC's Ryan Chandler has the details.
8: Why you do that to him? New video shows the moments officers surround an Austin food delivery driver, an ICE officer shot in the back. It's not clear why ICE initially pursued him and opened fire. You see law enforcement handcuff 28-year-old Wilbur Rafael Garces Perez as he bleeds from his back, cutting his shirt to reveal the bullet wound. Gunshots from the incident captured by a nearby driver's phone on Sunday.
5: Oh my God.
8: Two bullet holes visible in the back window. The Department of Homeland Security says Garces Perez was hospitalized in stable condition, then taken into federal custody for removal, adding he's from Venezuela and in the U.S. illegally with a final order of deportation.
9: He didn't know that he was being hit by ICE. And when he realized what was going on, he was trying to pull over, but they rammed him again and then shot him.
8: His attorney tells us Garces Perez was delivering food when an unmarked car pursued him.
10: What do you want the world to know about your client?
9: Wilbur is just like any of the rest of us. He's a young man. He's a DoorDash driver. He was out on the road trying to make some money for his family.
8: A senior administration official tells NBC News he did not have a criminal history beyond his immigration violation. His lawyer says he was an asylum seeker who entered the country through a parole program.
11: And Monday evening, we learned much more about the medical condition of Garces Perez. San Antonio Congressman Joaquin Castro says that he was moved from a South Texas ICE processing facility to a local hospital, marking the second time he was hospitalized within about 24 hours. Because the congressman says Garces Perez believed the bullet was still in his back, unable to be removed because it was too close to his spine, saying that he was in such immense pain he was unable to move the left side of his body. Congressman Castro joining a growing chorus of condemnation from congressional Democrats. He even called this abuse that on Sunday evening, Garces Perez was moved from a hospital to a detention facility so quickly. That's the latest from Austin. I'm Ryan Chandler. Back to you.
5: Ryan, thank you. One of the biggest mergers in entertainment history may have just cleared its biggest hurdle. The California Attorney General's office on Monday announced it reached a settlement with Paramount Skydance. It comes after California and 11 other states sued in July to block the proposed $110 billion merger with Warner Brothers Discovery. The states argued that the merger would extinguish competition. The terms of the deal include pledges for major investments in the film industry and the creation of editorial boards for their news outlets. Paramount CEO David Ellison had threatened to move the company out of Hollywood over the lawsuit. Coming up, the secret's out about the secret lives of Mormon wives star leaving the show. And we're back in a minute with the questions surrounding the death of Cindy Crawford.

0: Back now with the tragic death of Presley Gerber, the son of supermodel Cindy Crawford and businessman Randy Gerber. The 27-year-old died Sunday at a rehab facility in Santa Monica from a suspected overdose. Liz Kreutz has the story.
1: We're learning new details about the death of model Presley Gerber, the son of Cindy Crawford. Authorities now investigating the possibility he overdosed at a rehab center on Sunday. Gerber was just 27, the son of Crawford and businessman Randy Gerber, his younger sister, the model and actress Kaya Gerber. Santa Monica police saying at this time there's no indication of foul play. Authorities say around 9:35 Sunday morning, they responded to a report of a possible overdose and that upon arrival, officials located an adult male who was deceased. A source close to the investigation tells NBC News he had just checked into the facility the night before. Like his famous mother, Gerber began modeling as a teenager and was recently part of a major ad campaign for Vuori alongside his family. In recent years, he began opening up about his private struggles with mental health issues and substance abuse.
2: I've struggled with mental health, depression, and a lot of things that come along with that.
1: Even hosting a weekly series he called Mental Health Mondays on social media.
3: Today we are going to be talking about ketamine.
1: Just last month, Presley's younger sister Kaya referencing his battle with addiction in an interview with Vogue, saying, "My parents for most of our lives were very, very private and didn't share anything. And now we have this absolute teacher, my brother, who says I'm going to be very human for everyone." The family asking for privacy during this very difficult and painful time.
0: And NBC News has reached out to the rehab facility. We have not heard back. A law enforcement source says that Presley Gerber was likely dead for some time before he was found Sunday morning. The exact cause and manner of his death is also still under investigation. Back to you. Incredibly sad. Liz, thank you. Still to come, the not-so-secret lives of Mormon wives. Taylor Frankie Paul returns to the headlines by departing the show that made her famous. More on the reality check for the pop

0: can you guys be friends with some? She's disgusting. She's a disgusting human being. I don't understand it. Like, please, someone make sense of it.
1: Yeah, so if you feel that way, the door's there.
2: After showing one of her fellow Mormon wives the door, Taylor Frankie Paul is making an exit herself. The star of The Secret Lives of Mormon Wives announced on Instagram Monday that she's leaving the Hulu reality series. Paul cited alleged bullying from her castmates as the reason for her departure and that she's relieved to be out of the show. Hulu has not yet commented. It comes after Paul's season of The Bachelorette was canceled by ABC back in March, just days before it was set to premiere. The network made the move after video emerged of Paul's involvement in a domestic violence incident with her ex-boyfriend. Now to the latest plea from the daughter of an entertainment icon against her father being co-opted by machines.
3: When did you know?
4: Know what?
3: That you are unique.
4: Oh, I knew that right away.
3: Me too.
2: Zelda Williams, the daughter of Robin Williams, posted on X Monday calling out AI-generated recreations of her father. She specifically cited a video that showed a digital version of the late star talking about conspiracies. Zelda calling the video not particularly convincing and asking the creators of this type of content to have some shame. It comes just a month after Zelda and her brothers revived their father's Instagram account in order to combat AI recreations of his likeness. When we come back, how some Americans' relationships with alcohol may be on the rocks. And bring on the fat bears. Voting begins this week for the

name is Braden Peters, has been charged with rape in Massachusetts. The 20-year-old gained fame online in the dangerous looks-maxing trend. A representative for Peters said he had not been served with an arrest warrant. Court records show an arraignment scheduled for October 14th. For the first time since the pandemic, Americans are drinking less. Liquor use in general does remain higher than it was before 2020. And while rates declined for Gen Z and millennials, rates increased for people aged 50 to 64. Voting begins today for the annual Fat Bear Week competition, where you can vote for the fattest bear ahead of winter hibernation in Katmai National Park in Alaska. 16 bears will face off in competition, including last year's defending champion Chunk. Fat Bear Week received more than 1.7 million votes last year. I hope Chunk keeps his crown. We'll

0: After their down under beatdown, the Rams ensured no one could grab them by the horns on Monday Night Football.
1: As they have a second down here at the Giants 31. Backpedaling, what a catch! Touchdown, Devontae Adams!
0: Matthew Stafford and Devontae Adams torched the Giants all night. The reigning MVP connected with his 33-year-old receiver for 195 yards and two touchdowns in a much-needed bounce-back game for L.A. The G-men couldn't put up much of a fight after quarterback Jackson Dart suffered an ugly knee injury on their opening drive. Early reports indicate that he's expected to miss some time. The 28-6 drubbing puts both teams at 1-1 on the season. Now to a sweet show of support from the Cincinnati Reds. The team brought a group of young fans together for an autograph session with a twist. Here's Tom Yamas.
2: How are you?
3: Let's see that autograph.
4: These Cincinnati Reds players have done plenty of autograph signings in their day.
5: Number 35.
4: But few quite like this.
5: How's it going?
6: Can you please sign your card on me?
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4: The major leaguers meeting with kids from Cincinnati Children's Hospital.
7: Hey, what's up, buddy? How are you?
4: And instead of trading cards, they're trading roles, collecting the autographs instead of giving them.
8: Thank you.
9: Thank you.
8: 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What's up, buddy? 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
4: Each kid signing their own custom-made official Topps card.
10: How are you doing? Can I have one of your cards?
4: The event organized by Reds outfielder T.J. Friedel. As a kid, he spent months in the hospital, and now he's paying it forward.
3: Yeah, you sign this one and this one. I get two of your cards?
9: Yeah.
3: Thank you.
9: Pay me back.
3: Oh, that's electric.
4: Collecting cards and memories to last a lifetime.
6: He said, I love you.
3: I love that.
9: So is it true you wanted to be a
0: player? Now, those are some special baseball cards. How sweet of the players to visit those children. Our thanks to Tom for sharing that sweet story. And before we go, here's Al with a quick look at what's ahead on today.
11: This morning on the third hour of today, we're going to celebrate the first day of fall in our series, By the Numbers. Plus, we're catching up with Jenny Slate on her new animated film, Packed with Stars, and the hilarious Joe Coy sharing his new comedy special. All that and more coming up this morning on the third hour of today.
0: All right. Well, lots of good stuff coming up on today. Thanks, Al. And thanks for waking up with us here at Early Today. I'm Nikki Batiste. Have a great

0: Developing right now on Morning News Now, diplomacy and dissent. This morning, President Trump set to address world leaders at the United Nations General Assembly as fallout grows over a ban on three major news outlets from the White House.
1: Obviously, the ramifications are right here. Can't hear what the president's saying.
0: Now, CNN, MS Now, and Politico suing over what they call a direct assault on the First Amendment, while the president doubles down, calling their coverage unfair.
2: I never get anything positive. It's always negative. And I think that these outlets have an obligation to be fair.
0: We will bring you the latest from New York to Washington. Also this morning, the green light, Paramount settling a lawsuit filed by California and several other states to clear the way for a $110 billion merger with Warner Brothers Discovery. We will break down the deal and what it could mean for the future of media. Plus, we are tracking travel troubles for tens of thousands of people this morning after a major air traffic equipment outage at two of the busiest airports in the Northeast. What you need to know if you are traveling today. And a brewing battle in the workplace. Is it okay to bring iced coffee to job interviews? We will spill the beans on the online debate that's got older and younger generations divided. We're both pretty much iced all the way, right?
3: Yes, but I would never in a million years bring that drink, even to a meeting, let alone a job interview. I don't believe this is a debate. It's the dumbest thing I've ever heard of, but okay. Come at me, young people. Come at me. Good morning. Good to have you with us. I'm Joe Fryer.
0: And I'm Savannah Sellers. Thanks for getting your day started with us. We are going to begin our program with President Trump stepping onto the world stage at the United Nations General Assembly right here in New York this morning. It's a chance for the president to focus on diplomacy while there's a lot going on, including that battle with the media and the ongoing war with Iran. Now, that conflict, which remains in a stalemate, is expected to be one of the main topics when he addresses the gathering of international leaders and diplomats. The president has signaled he would be open to speaking with Iran's president on the sidelines of the event.
3: Today's speech comes as backlash grows over the White House's decision to ban three media outlets from its grounds. CNN, MS Now, and Politico are now all suing, calling the ban a direct assault on the First Amendment. In a few moments, we'll speak with NBC News senior national politics reporter Jonathan Allen. First, let's bring in NBC News Washington correspondent Alice Barr with the latest. Alice, good morning.
4: Good morning, Joe and Savannah. And beginning with the UN General Assembly, when President Trump spoke there last year, he accused the UN of using empty words that don't solve wars. Well, this year, he's seeking resolution to the war with Iran, with some hopes for diplomatic progress with Iranian leaders at the assembly, too.
2: We must reject
4: the President Trump in New York for the United Nations General Assembly, facing a full agenda of international issues and domestic controversy. Nearly 7 months into the war with Iran, the president signaling he may meet with Iran's president on the assembly sidelines while promising to keep up the economic pressure.
2: They're not going to have a nuclear weapon. Let me just put it that way. And they're not doing well.
4: That as U.S. military leaders are divided over whether President Trump should intervene in the escalating conflict between Saudi Arabia and Iranian-backed Houthi rebels in Yemen. That's according to two U.S. officials who also said the president had ordered strikes on Sunday but called them off. He is scheduled to meet today with Ukraine's President Zelensky and acting president of Venezuela, Delcy Rodriguez, all amid a growing firestorm over the three major media outlets President Trump banned from White House grounds.
2: I never get anything positive. It's always negative. And I think that these outlets have an obligation to be fair.
4: CNN, MS Now, and Politico are all now suing over what they call a direct assault on the First Amendment, arguing President Trump is trying to coerce more favorable coverage. A federal judge set a hearing for tomorrow. The president was covered Monday by local stations when he met with New York's mayor, but not by network TV outlets, which suspended their pooled coverage when CNN was barred from taking its turn to record video for all the networks to broadcast. In a joint statement, including NBC News, the network said no administration should restrict a news organization because it objects to its reporting. Last night, the White House launched what it's calling Trump TV, streaming events where the president spoke in, starting with his July speech at Mount Rushmore. Notably, the White House has long streamed presidential events online and released its own app earlier this year.
0: Savannah and Joe.
3: All right, Alice, thank you so much.
0: Well, let's bring in NBC News senior national politics reporter Jonathan Allen for more on this. John, good morning. So first I want to ask you about Trump TV. So as Alice mentioned, the White House has long streamed presidential events. But what do you think the administration is trying to accomplish with this, and why now?
5: This is something that the president has wanted to do ever since he first ran for president in 2016. Why now? I think he believes that his message is not getting out there, or more to the point, that he's got filters on that message. I think he looks at his polling numbers, which have been very bleak for a long time now, and believes that that has something other to do other than with his policy. And so he's blaming the mainstream media, and he will, I guess, have his own state-run media.
3: John, some local stations here in New York, they were able to cover the president's visit to Gracie Mansion. After all, CNN was barred from doing its pool coverage there. The president and New York City Mayor Mamdani did appear friendly, I guess, in their third meeting together, even as President Trump continues to rail against Democratic Socialists ahead of the midterms. Mamdani had to stand there and watch the president rail against the media. What do you make of this relationship so far?
5: Like all good bromances, Joe, this comes down to mutual self-interest. Donald Trump looks at Zoran Mamdani and says, wow, that guy's got kind of a cultural lightning in a bottle going. And he's the mayor of the city that the president cares the most about, and where he would, like to have an easy time getting around. And then, Mamdani looks at Trump and realizes that some of Mamdani's own coalition in New York is Trump voters. So both of these guys believe that they can, hold hands or bump fists or whatever, and it will benefit both of them.
3: Are you suggesting all bromances aren't authentic, John?
5: I'm sorry. I should have said, all political bromances.
3: There we go.
5: The rest of the bromances are great. You and me, Joe, we're fine. We're fine.
3: Clarification there.
0: John, what are you expecting to hear from the president in his speech to the UN today?
5: Oh, it's such a good question, Savannah. I think the president's really good at surprising us and shocking us with his speeches to the UN General Assembly. This is a president who has slapped tariffs on American allies and threatened to go to war with American allies, threatened to take their territory. So, this is a president who's got an ongoing war that most of the rest of the world is not thrilled with. It's a president who has, again, offended a lot of his allies. I would be surprised if we saw him do anything other than challenge the people in that room in ways that make them uncomfortable and maybe are good for the United States and maybe not. I guess we'll have to listen and see.
0: All right. John Allen from Washington for us. Thank you so much.
3: One of the biggest media mergers in Hollywood history does appear to be getting a critical legal green light. Paramount can now move forward with its $110 billion merger with Warner Brothers Discovery. Yesterday, Paramount reached a deal in a major antitrust lawsuit with 12 states that were trying to block the merger.
0: The lawsuit, led by California Attorney General Rob Bonta, claimed the merger would, quote, extinguish competition. The settlement was a remarkable, though, about-face for Bonta. He said even though Paramount agreed to some concessions that addressed their concerns, he still opposed the merger. This all unfolded after Paramount CEO David Ellison had threatened to move the company out of California. He claims the merger will build a stronger Hollywood, saying in a statement, "We have complete clearance for this merger and look forward to putting these commitments into action."
3: For more on this, we're joined now by Sean McNulty. He's the creator and writer of The Wake Up at the Ankler. Sean, good to have you with us again on this. So we know a trial was scheduled for early March. Perhaps more pressing was this enormous fee Paramount was going to have to pay over any delay in the merger. Why did the states decide to settle this now, as far as you can tell?
6: It's a big question in Hollywood. I won't, put another spin on that. There's a lot of speculation that perhaps pressure from within California politics itself. Gavin Newsom has made comments about, hey, let's find a deal on this. There have been comments from the guilds, the DGA, IATSE, who have said, hey, why don't you find a settlement? The movie theater owners, who are supposedly being protected by this lawsuit. The big three chains have come out in favor of, hey, find a settlement. So there's, talk that support wasn't as strong with the key constituents here. I think the real shock is really more that nothing was really gained here. The antitrust lawsuit was about protecting consumers from higher prices for movie theater tickets and for the cable bundle. And the settlement is really all about bringing production or increased production back in the U.S., which is great, but doesn't really address why the lawsuit was filed in the first place. So a lot of shrug emojis in Hollywood today, I think, about this deal. But it is, we are where we are today.
0: To your point about production, also a lot of focus here on releasing films, right? Not just throwing them on a streaming service, but actually putting them in a theater, bringing people there. Talk to us about those details of the settlement and what Paramount agreed to do beyond that.
6: Sure. So they've committed to release 30 films a year between Warner Brothers and Paramount combined. This is basically a commitment David Ellison has made several times throughout this process as the leader of Paramount. They're already committed to making these movies. This isn't necessarily something that's new. They've upped that to 32 films come later in the decade. This is a five-year deal. Once we get 2032, all these stipulations are done. So this is also not a permanent deal. That also includes 20 movies of those 30 being wide release, some stipulations about how many independent films, things like that. But this is largely things that the companies were already doing. Again, not really much of a concession if you're talking about a deal settlement here.
3: And there's also these establishing these independent boards to oversee CNN and CBS News. Certainly some people aren't so sure if those boards are going to be effective enough. Just overall, what has been the reaction within Hollywood with the Guild and some of the actors who've been pretty outspoken about this?
6: Yeah, there's been kind of on the state AG side, even on the Writers Guild, who also was suing Paramount. They settled their deal yesterday saying, we don't support the deal, but ... there was a sense of maybe inevitability about this deal, to be honest, among most folks I think I speak to in Hollywood. They didn't quite know how it would resolve itself, but I think a trial in March was probably something that people were like, well, it's set, but... So I think everybody has an optimistic thought. There is a nice sense of, hey, okay, an increased $300 million in film production each year is what Paramount has committed to back in the U.S., which is exciting. If the federal tax credit, which is also under discussion in D.C., comes through, those numbers go up. So, again, some momentum for bringing jobs production back to America is the net out of this. But that's really the biggest sense of optimism that people have about this, I think.
0: Does this really mean the merger is a done deal now, as we're hearing from Paramount, or could it still be stopped somehow?
6: Unless something new comes up in the next couple of weeks, this is it. This was the last remaining hurdle. All the federal approvals are done globally. Every major governing body has approved this deal. David Ellison has indicated the deal will close sometime in the next 2 weeks, so figure this is early October. That's when it closes. This is when, The marriage is complete and nothing shall be torn asunder. So we're looking at about a two-week window here, unless there's some surprise that comes up that we all haven't thought of, but that would be a very big twist in this whole saga if that were to come to be.
3: This might feel like sort of a Hollywood insider story, but at the end of the day, it does impact everyone who's watching us right now who takes in this content. We're going to combine two major film studios, two streaming platforms, two national news networks. I mean, what is it going to mean for everyday viewers who stream these products and watch television?
6: Yeah, on the news side, there will be combinations between CNN and CBS News resources. Those brands will probably remain separate to the public, but you might see a lot more talent going across those two platforms. You mentioned the editorial board that's being put in place regarding concerns around the Ellison family being in control of CNN and CBS News combined. So we'll see how those play out, as you mentioned. But the biggest thing that consumers will see is on the streaming front. So you're combining HBO Max and Paramount Plus, as well as Discovery Plus, and Pluto was also the free streamers, also owned by Paramount, will be folded into this somehow. To be determined what the name of this will be. We'll probably get another name of a streaming service, which America loves to have. They'll have more new deal terms, more deal offers in terms of how much are you charging me for this stuff. Sports is a big consolidation out of this. You're combining TNT Sports and CBS Sports. CBS has a looming NFL deal renegotiation coming up. This will be a big factor in the NFL deal, what happens with that at CBS. So for consumers, your streaming options are going to change yet again. We don't know what the details are yet, but that'll be the thing that consumers see the most out of this deal.
3: All right. Sean McNulty, thanks so much for joining us this morning. We appreciate it.
0: Well, this morning, protesters in Texas are demanding answers after another ICE-involved shooting. Here you can see some of the crowds gathering in Austin yesterday after an ICE officer shot and wounded a Venezuelan man in his car on Sunday. The Department of Homeland Security says the man was in the country illegally and had a final deportation order. His attorney disputes part of that account. We have new video showing some of the chaotic moments surrounding the shooting and a warning. Some of this is disturbing. NBC News correspondent Ryan Chandler has the details.
7: Why you do that to him?
8: New video shows the moments officers surround an Austin food delivery driver, an ICE officer shot in the back. It's not clear why ICE initially pursued him and opened fire. You see law enforcement handcuff 28-year-old Wilbur Rafael Garces Perez as he bleeds from his back, cutting his shirt to reveal the bullet wound. Gunshots from the incident captured by a nearby driver's phone on Sunday.
7: Oh my God.
8: Two bullet holes visible in the back window. The Department of Homeland Security says Garces Perez was hospitalized in stable condition, then taken into federal custody for removal, adding he's from Venezuela and in the U.S. illegally with a final order of deportation.
9: He didn't know that he was being hit by ICE. And when he realized what was going on, he was trying to pull over, but they rammed him again and then shot him.
8: His attorney tells us Garces Perez was delivering food when an unmarked car pursued him.
10: What do you want the world to know about your client tonight?
9: Wilbur is just like any of the rest of us. He's a young man. He's a DoorDash driver. He was out on the road trying to make some money for his family.
8: A senior administration official tells NBC News he did not have a criminal history beyond his immigration violation. His lawyer says he was an asylum seeker who entered the country through a parole program.
3: And Monday evening, we learned much more about the medical condition of Garces Perez. San Antonio Congressman Joaquin Castro says that he was moved from a South Texas ICE processing facility to a local hospital, marking the second time he was hospitalized within about 24 hours. Because the congressman says Garces Perez believed the bullet was still in his back, unable to be removed because it was too close to his spine, saying that he was in such immense pain he was unable to move the left side of his body. Congressman Castro joining a growing chorus of condemnation from congressional Democrats. He even called this abuse that on Sunday evening, Garces Perez was moved from a hospital to a detention facility so quickly. That's the latest from Austin. I'm Ryan Chandler. Back to you.
0: All right. Thank you, Ryan.
3: We have an update this morning on the death of Nolan Wells, the Mississippi teenager whose body was found after he went missing on a 4th of July boating trip with friends. The district attorney says that a grand jury investigating his death found that no criminal charges are warranted at this time. That finding was included in a grand jury report released Monday. 18-year-old Wells went missing after a celebration with friends off the coast of Mississippi. His body was recovered in waters off of Horn Island 2 days later. The report says the grand jury found no credible evidence to support the public allegations that anyone near Wells that day engaged in any criminal conduct related to his death. The report also says the condition of Wells' body, along with the time of discovery and location, are consistent with drowning. Ben Crump, the lawyer for the Wells family, reacted with a statement overnight. He said they will be releasing the findings of the family's independent autopsy report in its entirety. He also said, quote, "This grand jury result leaves us with more questions than answers." Wells family and their legal team will be holding a press conference later this afternoon.
0: Well, if you are traveling today, you may have to deal with the aftermath of a major airport meltdown from yesterday that disrupted thousands of flights. An air traffic control communications failure triggered ground stops at some of the Northeast's busiest airports, impacting that very busy airspace that stretches from Washington to Boston. NBC News senior national correspondent Stephanie Goss joins us from Newark Airport with the latest. Steph, good morning.
11: Hey, good morning, Savannah. They're off to kind of a rough start here at Newark. There have already been roughly 60 cancellations, 40 delays. It was terrible here yesterday. And if you look at the numbers nationwide, they weren't good yesterday. You had more than 8,000 delays in and out of the U.S., and you had more than 1,000 cancellations in and out of the U.S. And all of those, or a good portion of those, rather, were focused in these airports in the Northeast. It was a total mess.
12: This morning, airports in the Northeast slowly recovering from a day of total gridlock.
13: Was with the ungodly takeoff lines.
14: Equipment issues.
12: Those issues forcing ground stops at major airports.
15: So it was a ground stop due to equipment outage. Do you have any information for us?
16: Yeah, man, nothing works.
12: Including Newark, Philadelphia, Boston, and JFK, leaving planes backed up on runways and long lines snaking through terminals.
17: All flights are halted. Can't land. Can't take off.
12: According to the FAA, the travel nightmare, the result of a double whammy of technical failures. A primary circuit for air traffic control communications went down in Philly.
18: When it went to flip into the backup, we discovered that the backup fiber had a break.
12: New Jersey Transit later confirming one of its construction crews accidentally severed that fiber optic cable. The result? Hundreds of thousands of passengers dealing with delayed, diverted, or totally canceled flights.
19: They diverted us to Baltimore. It just wound up being a 7-hour flight instead of a 2.5-hour flight.
12: United scrapping the majority of its flights out of Newark.
20: My flight was canceled. Yeah, so I just rebooked another flight on United, but it's also delayed.
12: With ripple effects felt at airports nationwide. Last night, Transportation Secretary Sean Duffy confirming all airport operations were slowly coming back online.
21: A long travel to get here to Boston, Massachusetts. It's good to be home.
12: But Secretary Duffy also warning more investment is needed to prevent this type of chaos from happening again.
22: We're using old architecture, 30, 40-year-old architecture.
11: Systems are back up and running, but when you have the kind of disruption that happened yesterday, it's going to take more than a day to work all of that out through the system. And you have another really busy day today in the New York City area because of the United Nations General Assembly, Savannah.
0: All right, Steph, thank you so much.
3: Bracing for the traffic here. Let's get a closer look at what to expect now with your morning news now weather.
0: Hopefully that doesn't cause an issue, too. Meteorologist Andrea Mero is with us. Hey, Andrea, good morning.
23: Good morning, Joe and Savannah. Well, we do have some flood threats that we are monitoring this morning across the country, especially in the southwest, as well as in parts of the mid-Atlantic. And we can see over 7 million people are currently under some sort of flood watch at this moment. And focusing here in the southwest, along the Four Corners of the western Texas region, we have the possibility of locally significant flash flooding that will occur today into tomorrow. And that's due to that southerly flow that's transporting all that tropical moisture into the region. It's interacting with an upper-level trough. And that, of course, is causing all this numerous possibilities of flash flooding with these thunderstorms that are developing, with the heaviest rain focusing from west Texas into east Arizona tomorrow, with intense hourly rainfall rates of over 2 inches per hour expected. So we're looking at totals between today and tomorrow, possibly 3 up to 5 inches in that location. And also here in parts of North Carolina into Virginia, we're also expecting a lot of rain, and that's due to the stalled frontal boundary. We have flood watches stretching today from Pennsylvania into West Virginia, with strong storms also capable of being produced in parts of North Carolina all the way down to Mississippi along this frontal boundary. And tomorrow, that front will continue to shift slowly southward, and those downpours will continue, and will continue with the risk of some flash flooding across the region. And of course, today, we say goodbye to summer, officially hello to autumn, and it's a tale of two seasons across the northern tier and the southern tier of the country, still above average, below average up here in the northern part. And we're continuing with these fall-like temperatures that will be dipping a little bit southern, and into the weekend we're looking at temperatures into the 60s. And talking about the weekend, we are looking at the possibility of the first fall nor'eastern that could be impacting the eastern coast as this coastal storm develops, increasing the winds from the Carolinas all the way to New England. Depending where the storm sets up, we have the models giving us different options at this point still, but that as far as the rainfall accumulation will depend on where exactly those center the center of the storm moves. But we are expecting powerful winds, damaging winds along the coast with this northeast flow pushing the water. The coastal danger will be there with breaking waves, significant beach erosion, and of course, coastal flooding, because we do also have a full moon on Saturday. And how far inland the storm tracks will depend on those rainfall totals will depend on that. And of course, we are watching the tropics. Tropical Storm Faye is dissipating, or is expected to become post-tropical today. But we are concerned with Hurricane Paula, which could this afternoon be a hurricane of Category 5. Back to you guys.
3: Yeah, we'll keep an eye on it. Thank you so much, Andrea. Much more to come here on Morning News Now. Later this hour, Russia striking back following Ukraine's massive drone attack on Moscow. We're going to bring you the latest.
0: Up first, though, after the break, new developments in the Lindsey Clancy mistrial as her defense team pushes for an investigation against the lone holdout juror. We'll be right back.

0: We're back now with an update in the Lindsey Clancy case after her defense team asked a judge to investigate the lone holdout juror, which led to a mistrial.
1: Clancy's attorney is asking for a few things here. He wants the court to examine the juror's cell phone data, to question him about whether he was truthful during jury selection, and to ask if he used outside information during deliberations. Clancy is expected back in court next Tuesday when a date for a possible retrial could be set.
0: NBC News senior legal analyst Danny Savalos joins us now. Danny, good morning. So what would the defense have to show for a judge to agree to this, to investigate a juror, look at their phone? What does that take?
2: This is an uphill climb. And I would even say that if this were not a hugely high profile case, you probably wouldn't even be entertaining a request like this. And only because there have been intimations that the juror may have been scrolling on his phone that you even get to make that request to go through cell phone data with a straight face. And with that, I still don't think they're going to get it unless they have something really tangible to show either that he falsified or deceived people about his background or that he was using his phone to get outside information into the jury room.
1: Even if they did find something was wrong, they found this juror wasn't truthful. What does it matter? It can't change anything, right? We already had a mistrial declared.
2: Very good point. And that goes to the uphill climb of the defense's ask. They're not asking for a new trial. You're right, Joe. They already have a new trial if the prosecution goes forward. What they're asking for instead is to say that because a mistrial was declared on bad information because of this juror, then double jeopardy attaches. Ah. And you cannot retry this defendant. Again, huge uphill climb, but as a defense attorney, you got to make the ask and you got to preserve the record.
0: Clancy is expected back in court next Tuesday. That is when a retrial date could be set. Importantly, there to say could. First, what do you think the chances of that are looking like? And then if it were to happen, how do you find a jury after all this?
2: You know, it's interesting. In the last few weeks, I've been asked a lot after a mistrial, what is the timeline for a new trial? And the answer is, it's the court's docket, their schedule. I mean, you saw Kevin Reddington on air say, look, I'll do it Monday. I mean, it really is a matter of what's everybody's calendar like? What is the court's docket like? And that's usually the big holdup. And what's the soonest date we can all come back here with your boxes, your witnesses, your papers, and we'll just start this all over again.
1: You've talked about how all of this attention on this trial and this specific juror could have a chilling effect on whether people want to serve or whether if someone is like sitting there deliberating with people, genuinely disagree with the others, and maybe don't speak their mind. What are your worries here?
2: Yeah, and this is unfortunate because this case is really an aberration. We've had plenty of high profile trials, and it's rare that even in the highest of profile trials that we give this much scrutiny to a particular juror. And it's unfortunate because it will have a chilling effect. People will see this going on and say, boy, what if I'm the holdout juror? What if I believe in my principles and I'm really, really convinced one way, and this is what I get for it, for serving, for answering the summons when so many other people crumple up their jury summons and throw it away and are scofflaws. Here I am doing my civil duty, and look what happens.
0: Danny Savalos, thanks as always.
1: As we mentioned at the top of the show, President Trump is set to address the United Nations General Assembly in a short time. And while the war with Iran is expected to be the main focus, the president's pursuit of Greenland is also on the agenda.
0: After repeated threats to purchase, annex, or even take the Danish territory by force, the president said last week that a security deal was agreed with Denmark. It is expected to be signed after the president's UN speech alongside the leaders of Denmark and Greenland.
1: NBC News international correspondent Raf Sanchez joins us now. So, Raf, what are we expecting from this signing ceremony this morning?
3: Well, guys, good morning. This is exactly the kind of high-profile signing ceremony the president likes. It's happening at the United Nations at the time when the U.S. is hosting a lot of international leaders. But this is not totally straightforward. Number one, you have the president's standoff with the White House press pool, so it's a little unclear how much of a victory lap he's going to be able to take in front of the television cameras. But on top of that, you have the president saying, given quite a different characterization of this deal from what we have heard so far from the leaders of both Denmark and Greenland. We haven't seen the text of the agreement yet, but the president is talking about this giving the United States permanent security control over Greenland, where you have the Danish leaders saying that this deal maintains their sovereignty and their territorial integrity. So it is going to be interesting seeing these Danish Greenlandic leaders along alongside President Trump, and they may have to walk kind of a careful balancing line here between letting the president take his victory lap and at the same time potentially pushing back if he makes claims about this agreement which aren't true. Guys.
0: So, Ralph, the U.S. already had a pretty heavy military presence on Greenland before this deal. So what is new here? What's actually been agreed to?
3: Yeah, Savannah. So the U.S. military has had a presence on Greenland since the Second World War. The presence has kind of ebbed and flowed. There's fewer U.S. troops there since the end of the Cold War. What is clear is this agreement is going to expand the American security presence. Reuters is reporting that it may lead to the opening of two new American military bases there. There's already one big one. What isn't clear is the president has said this deal basically gives the United States a veto over the presence of Russian, Chinese, other nations investing in Greenland, building any kind of infrastructure there. That does not seem to be something that the Danes were willing to give away easily. So it's going to be really, really interesting when we see the text of this agreement and we actually see who's right and who's wrong here.
1: Raph, yes. We've seen all the video of the protests there in Greenland. How is this deal being received there and in Denmark?
3: There's a lot of nervousness, Joe, especially in Greenland, about what this actually means for their country. They want to see the text of this agreement. They want to understand what it is going to mean in practical terms. In some ways, guys, the genie is kind of out of the bottle here. You have an American president threatening to use military force against a NATO ally. And the fact that it didn't happen, that there is now this agreement, it doesn't take away the scars that have been caused here. I actually spoke to one Danish official who said at the height of this crisis, and it really was a crisis, people in Denmark, he said, were waking up in the middle of the night genuinely unsure whether there was going to be an American military invasion of Greenland. And those fears aren't going away just because some papers being signed in New York today.
1: Guys. All right. Raph Sanchez, Raph, thank you so much.
0: Well, developing news now, Russia is striking back after Ukraine's massive drone attack on Moscow over the weekend.
1: NBC News international correspondent Claudia Labanga joins us from Rome to take us around the world in 60 seconds. Claudia, good morning.
4: Joe, Savannah, good morning. Well, that's right. On Monday, President Zelensky of Ukraine said at least five people were injured after late on Sunday, Russia carried out an attack on the city of Zaporizhia, a day after Ukraine fired more than 1,000 drones at Russia. Now, the latest tit-for-tat attacks between Russia and Ukraine comes as diplomatic efforts to end the fighting are stalled. This week, Zelensky will be among world leaders attending the United Nations General Assembly in New York and said he expects to meet President Trump. Let's go now to Japan, where authorities say at least four people were killed and 22 others were injured after a powerful typhoon caused havoc in the Tokyo region. On Monday, Typhoon Dujuan brought winds of up to 89 miles per hour, leaving behind a trail of death, destruction, and widespread chaos, as well as multiple landslides caused by the torrential rain. The storm also forced Japan Airways to cancel more than 100 flights, while 1.6 million residents in and around Tokyo were urged to evacuate. And let's end this tour of the world in New Zealand, where a tiny, shy black robin has been crowned the country's Bird of the Year by popular vote. It's called Karure, and it's an endangered black robin found only on the remote Chatham Islands, about 500 miles from the mainland. According to Forest and Bird, the conservation group behind the competition, the Karure received more than 100,000 votes, making it the highest number of votes in the contest's history. Now, I guess, guys, that the news has made that bird very chirpy.
1: I feel like you'd make a cute little like cartoon bird, like in an animated movie or
0: He's
1: something.
0: He's really
1: like
0: cute.
1: That.
0: Yeah. He's chirping to everyone. I love it. Thanks, Claudio.
4: Very.
0: Well, coming up, as the class of 2027 begins their final year of high school, senior class parents might be feeling less than excited. We are going to unpack the emotions of becoming an empty nester.
1: Yeah, Dr. George is here in studio this morning for our weekly check-in. And as you can guess, we're also going to talk a little bit about how good sports can be for the soul. That's coming up next on Morning.

0: We are back with our weekly mental health check-in. This week, we are looking at how to approach conflict with a partner.
1: Plus, why even cheering for your favorite sports team can have surprisingly good mental health benefits.
0: And it is a special week here because our friend, Dr. George James, he is here on set with us today. He is a licensed marriage and family therapist. He's also the author, as you probably remember, of I Give Myself Permission, Take Risks, Be Imperfect, Live Boldly. But this is what's exciting. You can see the English version here, but also a new Spanish version that is actually out today. Congrats, Dr. James.
2: Thank you so much. Thank you. Excited to be here with you both.
0: No, this is like such a celebrity sighting to have you here in studio. I'm so excited about it. Okay, let's start with the one on conflicts between partners. I want to read something that you wrote. This was in a recent New York Times article. You said, I have seen that nothing good comes from speaking harshly to each other during a fight, and sometimes it causes harm that you can't come back from. Okay, so you're obviously a therapist. You're also married. So walk us through how you do, though, have like a healthy, maybe helpful argument or discussion.
2: Yeah, so Jancy Dunn wrote this article for New York Times and was kind enough to include me in it. And I talk about my relationship with my wife where we kind of have some ground rules so that we're not going to yell at each other. We're not going to say harsh words to each other because it's hard to come back from those things. So I learned that from working with so many couples and the difficulties that they experience. So have some ground rules, maybe even have a code word to take a break or even be able to get the help you need when you are really struggling with your partner. But overall, I'm human just like anyone else. I have challenges with my relationship, but we find a way to work out, and repair is a big part of relationships.
1: Let's talk about a specific challenge for many couples, and that's becoming an empty nester when all the kids go off to work or college or whatever that is. It really does change the dynamic at home. How do you navigate that when it feels just, it's such a huge change to suddenly have that empty, it's not just an empty nest, it's like an empty feeling in your home.
2: Yeah, you know, what we don't talk about enough, Joe, is that for lots of families, they go through this crisis of identity as well as their children, right? And so it's being able to figure out who do you want to be now while you're in this empty nest. Also, being able to move your relationship from like parent-child to now adult to adult and to rediscover yourself and your relationship. Now, figure out what you want to do. Go back out on dates. Have fun. Enjoy this time as you also are now adjusting to the empty nest.
0: I remember when I went to school. It was a tough time for my parents, for sure.
2: Lots of tears for everyone. Yeah.
1: I had a relative take up smoking minutes later. I'm not kidding.
2: It's a hard transition for everybody.
1: Yeah. Don't
0: my
1: do that.
0: My sister was like, you're not cooking dinner. She was left behind. Okay, let's talk football. So this can bring us so much joy. I mean, it's so exciting. It's fall. Football's back. I'm not even the biggest fan, but I find that fun. But when you are a big fan, what joy can that bring you? What can that really do for your mental health? But also, like, can you go too far?
2: Yeah, you know, I love sports. And, you know, like, I'm a big sports fan. And one of the things, like, I can wear this Eagles jersey and I'm in the airport. Mm-hmm. And all of a sudden, somebody will say, go Birds.
0: Right.
2: Like, there's this thing. It's like a secret society. And you feel connected with other people just because you're a sports fan. Right. Just because you're able to do that. And what happens now, because of that connection, you feel a greater self-esteem. Also, you can have experiences with your family. You might go to a game with your child or grandparent that you have memories that you might not have had. But the danger, though, is if you do it a little bit too much, if you're gambling or drinking too much or becoming violent, that can really overtake your life. Or if you're so connected to the sport that now you become depressed and you're unable to function, you might need to get some help. So sports can be really great. It can be a great thing for you. But if it goes too far, please get help so that you don't end up hurting yourself or others.
1: Remember, if you're a fan, it's just a game. It's not your lifeline. Also, if you could tell the other Eagles fans to be nicer to the other
2: teams. Well, that's not what we do. That's not how we do it. We enjoy the game. We have good fun with others.
1: You do.
2: We play
1: you're
2: nice
1: very
2: with
1: passionate.
2: Others.
1: We love it. We have to talk about your new book. Congratulations on this. It's the Spanish language edition of I Give Myself Permission. Talk about why it was so important to have this, what you hope it accomplishes.
2: Yeah, you know, this is just, you know, Joe, Savannah, I've known you both for many years, and I'm just so grateful for this opportunity to now be able to have this book in a Spanish language. One, to reach more people, to be able to allow them, to encourage them to say that they, too, can also give themselves permission. And so, we know language can be a barrier, and sometimes we don't have that opportunity to hear it in the language that we speak. So I'm excited that it's in Spanish. I'm excited that more people can have access to it, and more people can really challenge those narratives to give themselves permission to maybe do something that they've always wanted to do. For me, it's been salsa dancing. That's what I'm going to be doing this later this week, this month. For
0: what?
2: Others, it might
1: Have
2: be
1: you
2: something
1: done
2: else.
1: It before?
2: I've done it before. Okay, love salsa dancing, but I stopped. And I'm like, I'm going to give myself permission to get back into salsa. And so we're going to go back to lessons. But for someone else, it might be forgive someone that you care about or do something bigger than that, or take some lessons, whatever they might be.
0: I love that example because a lot of times, like, if I think about hobbies or things I used to do, like playing the guitar, I feel like I don't do it because I'm not giving myself permission to either just be working or, you know, doing something for my home and my family. Yes. So that's such a good way to put it.
2: Yeah.
0: About finding that time for yourself.
2: It gets in the way, and we say no. These narratives, these stories we tell ourselves make us say no before we even realize it. But what if we said yes? Mm. Even to that small thing, even to that lesson, or to call on a friend, or just spending time with a child or grandchild to give yourself permission. And so I'm grateful that it's now in Spanish.
1: Can't wait till you come back for that salsa session.
2: Oh,
1: it's going to be a blast.
2: Hey, yeah. We can have it all
0: That's
2: here on stage.
0: That's your next booking. That's what we're asking you for. Dr. James, congratulations. And the book is fantastic in both languages.
2: Thank you for your endorsement. I really appreciate
0: it. You're so happy to have you here.
1: Coming up on Morning News Now, we're going to talk about the real threat of artificial intelligence. Tech experts issuing a renewed warning about what could happen without more federal regulation.
0: Our friend, AI reporter Jared Perlow, is here to break down what they are calling doomsday scenarios. That is

0: We are back with the concerning new insight about the potential catastrophes that could be caused by artificial intelligence.
1: So over the last few weeks, as you've been hearing, global AI leaders have pushed to slow down development and get more federal regulation, all to make the technology safer and, importantly, prevent the threat of human extinction. Critics have dismissed those warnings, calling them dramatic and overblown. But now more leading AI researchers, they are saying the doomsday scenarios are not science fiction. They are a real threat.
0: NBC News AI reporter Jared Perlow is here to help us understand what could happen if AI models do keep developing at the current pace. So just lay it out for us. These doomsday scenarios that people are describing, how would they actually play out? What do they look like?
2: Yeah, so this is one of the critical questions after this idea of human extinction from AI exploded over recent weeks. How do we actually die? Like, what does this actually mean? So I spent much of the past couple weeks talking with researchers asking them exactly that. And there seems to be a couple common modalities. One is through the creation of bioweapons, the second through the creation of nuclear threats, and the third through organizational or market forces. So just to break that down a little bit, I talk with many PhDs who study biology. They say that bad actors, humans, not rogue AI systems, can use the latest models, the latest generation of AI tools to create more effective bioweapons and then to help spread it. So think about something like COVID, but 100 times more deadly and it spreads a lot easier. In terms of nuclear threats, we know that the Pentagon already wants to adopt an AI-first warfighting force. That was from Defense Secretary Pete Hegseth back in January. What happens if an AI system hallucinates that a missile is being launched from China and then retaliates? We actually saw last week reporting from CNN exactly that. The U.S. almost stormed a Chinese ship because of an AI hallucination. So that's not sci-fi. And the last idea on organizational forces is the idea that these companies, they're all racing to get their products to market as fast as possible. And if you're racing with each other, then nobody wants to pause and think about safety concerns. So that's what these experts are saying is, you know, we're all going to be racing towards this cliff because everybody wants to IPO or deploy their latest products. What happens if they're not safe, if that actually causes AI to spiral out of control?
1: Let's talk about like a human as a match for this. Even already we've seen, I mean, part of this, right, has come from all of these different AI companies reporting that they're getting out of their training environments. They're basically able to do something that wasn't anticipated. I know someone that you spoke with called it like competing with a grand chess master.
2: Exactly.
1: You don't know what AI is going to do. So how can we compete with that?
2: Well, again, I think it's a very live question right now. So this was a quote from Nate Soares, who's one of these AI gurus. He's been thinking about this since 2013. What happens if AI has actually become smarter than us? You know, what happens if we create some sort of silicon intelligence? And he said it would be like playing chess grandmaster Magnus Carlsen. You know, if I play Magnus Carlsen, probably the best chess player in the world today, you know that in 100 games, he's going to win every single game. But if you ask the question, how exactly is Magnus going to win? Like, what move? How is he going to checkmate me? You know, what exactly technique is involved, it's a lot harder to say. So that's where a lot of these AI researchers who came forward, they're really scared about AI. They say if you have some sort of network of billions of these agents, of AI systems that are smarter than humans, doesn't seem good for us, but it's harder to say exactly how things will go off the rails. And of course, it usually comes down to bioweapons, military control, drones, something like that.
0: We have to remember AI is here for a reason, does a lot of good stuff. What's the reality check here?
2: Yeah, I think, I mean, we can't get too far ahead of ourselves. One, these researchers are worried about what's going to happen in a couple of years. They say, you know, today's systems, they're mostly, I mean, they can do harm in the real world, but that's not what they're really worried about. And a lot of the people I talk to say that AI can potentially change billions of lives for the better, helping people develop medicine, helping people get access to education. So they don't want to detract from what AI is capable of. What they're worried about is where we're going to be in 3 years, 5 years. If AI systems can start improving themselves without any human input, then this technology could potentially spiral out of control. So it's on the minds of, frankly, a lot of world leaders this week as well.
0: No kidding. And will likely be a topic during the UN General Assembly this week as well. Exactly. Jared Perlow, good to have you with us. Thank you so much.
1: Thanks, question mark.
2: So.
1: For all that coming up. An iced coffee controversy brewing in the workplace.
0: It all has to do with job seekers bringing the cold caffeinated concoction to interviews. So is that a perfectly acceptable accessory or is it grounds for dismissal? NBC News. Oh, sorry.
1: NBC News producer and TikTok expert Natalie Bennett is here to spill the beans. Here in her coffee, by the way. Spill the beans.
0: This
1: on
0: is
1: the
0: fine.
1: Debate.
0: This That's, is fine.
1: Yeah. I know. Cheers. Cheers. It's coming up next on Morning News Now.

0: Now to a viral debate that's causing quite the stir online. The question is, should you bring an iced coffee to a job interview?
1: No. It all started when a recruiter shared a video saying that she was seeing this trend in some of her Gen Z candidates.
2: It is perceived, from my opinion, my hiring standpoint, that when you show up with an iced coffee or an iced latte, that this interview is just like a stop on your list of errands for the day.
1: That's just the tip of the iceberg there. TikTok has since sparked this full-on debate, and that has led to a new generational divide.
3: Yeah, you are a stop in their day because it is important. That's why they're there. That's why they showed up. But it's not their entire world because work is not your entire world.
4: This is an interview. It's not a long process. You don't need food and drinks.
0: So which side are you on? We know where Joe stands. But joining us now to break down the viral debate is NBC News producer and TikTok expert Natalie Bennett. Natalie, good morning.
5: Good morning.
0: Probably prompted by us, but I can't help but notice you've got your iced coffee here. I already see, is that like some residue going
5: it's
0: on?
5: It's already left a condensation mess. I'm stressed about it. But it's really tearing the internet apart, and it's pitting the generations against each other. A simple iced coffee is doing that, if you can imagine it. But basically, Gen Z, you saw a clip there. They were appalled when the recruiter said, you shouldn't be bringing iced coffee to an interview. They said, hey, if I'm qualified, if I meet all of their requirements, I'm on time, I'm charming, all of the things, what's the harm in an iced coffee? That's when other generations, millennials, Gen X, basically everyone else in the world was like, bringing an iced coffee is crazy, you guys. Like, you should not be doing that. You shouldn't bring anything besides a resume, yourself, a positive attitude maybe. Leave the coffee at home. I'm Gen Z, elder Gen Z. I feel like I stray from my peers a little bit on this one. It genuinely never occurred to me that I should or could bring an iced coffee to an interview, right? Like I said, I just think it kind of opens the door for some mess, some obstacles that we just we don't need.
0: Can you imagine you spill it?
1: At a minimum,
0: right?
1: You should bring Windex and a rag and
5: right.
1: Then think
5: clean
1: of
5: up
1: all the things you're carrying.
5: Exactly.
1: We have, so Sean, our executive producer for our ice drinks, has given us these beautiful koozies, which I still don't bring this to a job interview either.
0: No, right.
1: I don't think that's going to work either. But at least now, look.
5: You
1: may. There are, I know you've been talking to, I don't know who the experts are. These experts on,
5: right,
1: on iced coffee or experts on job interviewing. What do the experts say about this officially?
5: Yes, there are experts out there. Well, hiring experts, etiquette experts, and the consensus is, if you can believe it, they say, don't bring a coffee to the interview. Leave it at home. It just opens the door for kind of some awkwardness, as we mentioned. When you walk in, do you shake the person's hand? Is your hand wet? A wet handshake. Worst thing ever, right? And it just kind of signals maybe some time management issues. Why didn't we finish the coffee before the interview?
0: That's a great point.
5: Right? And just
1: kind
5: of signals.
1: Are drinking it during the interview?
5: Right. I certainly hope not, but I fear that they might.
0: Yeah, like while the interviewer is asking them questions.
5: Right, just like,
0: right? It's my chance for a sip.
5: Yeah.
0: What's funny is you know the meme online about people who like show up late and with an iced coffee.
5: Yes.
0: It's giving that energy.
5: Giving
0: like, oh, you had
5: energy.
0: Time to get the coffee, but we're at a job
5: we're
0: interview.
5: Late. Yeah.
0: Right.
5: So I think you just want to signal that this is your number one priority for a job interview, and the coffee might not be doing that.
0: Do you think that this will make people rethink it, the fact that we're talking about it this much?
5: Listen, these online debates, they, like, always spiral crazy out of control. But, and if you are dead set on bringing that coffee to your interview, like, I'm not going to stop you.
1: Right. You're not going to get the job.
5: Right. But I do think there's kind of an interesting opportunity here for TikTok to kind of be, like, this learning resource. There's so many younger people on the app that maybe are entering the workforce and don't know these unspoken or unwritten corporate rules, and maybe they could learn something. But at the end of the day, it's a fun debate.
0: You know, I just wish Joe would have told us how he really feels about it.
1: Right. Here's my last tip. You can have coffee breath. So the reason you want to be done with the coffee is you can have a mint and have great breath for that job.
5: Sort that out. Yep.
1: Take that.
0: Natalie.
1: Gen Z.
0: Natalie Bennett. Thank you. A responsible member of Gen Z. Thank you so much.
5: Thank you.
0: Great to have you with us.
1: That is going to do it for this hour of Morning News Now.
0: Stay with us, though. The news continues right now.

0: Good morning. Thanks for starting your Tuesday with us. I'm Savannah Sellers.
1: I'm Joe Fryer right now on Morning News Now. In the spotlight, the United Nations General Assembly taking center stage today here in New York. President Trump set for a high-stakes address to the UN, with the ongoing war with Iran expected to be a major talking point. The administration also facing growing backlash after banning several news outlets from the White House. In response, major TV networks suspending their coverage, a show of solidarity. We're going to bring you the latest. Travel trouble. Passengers across the country still feeling the impact of yesterday's shutdown at busy Northeast airports. An equipment failure leading to all kinds of flights, delays, and cancellations. What you can expect today if you are planning to fly. New this morning, a grand jury deciding it will not pursue charges in the death of 18-year-old Nolan Wells. Wells was last seen on a boat off the coast of Mississippi back in July. His body found days later. His family planning to speak out today. We will break it all down. And out of reach, potential car buyers facing more sticker shock at the dealership. Later this hour, we'll explain why automakers are adopting so-called minimum advertised pricing and how you might feel the impact. And Caleb Silver will join us to break all of that down. Let's begin this hour right here in New York, where President Trump will soon be taking the stage at the United Nations General Assembly for a high-stakes speech. It comes amid the ongoing war with Iran and that recently ignited battle with the media. The stalled Iran conflict is expected to be one of the main talking points for the president, who has also signaled that he would be open to speaking with Iran's president on the sidelines of this event.
0: And then as for that battle with the media, backlash continues to mount over the White House's decision to ban CNN, MS Now, and Politico from its grounds. They are all now suing, calling the move a direct assault on the First Amendment. NBC News senior White House correspondent Gabe Gutierrez, he is here in New York outside the UN building. Hi, Gabe. Good morning.
2: Hello, Savannah. Good morning. From the Iran war to regulating AI, there is a lot on the agenda here. President Trump met yesterday with New York's Democratic Mayor Zoran Mondani. And today he has a packed schedule. He is scheduled to meet with Gulf ally as the Iran war draws backlash both abroad and here in the U.S.
3: This morning, with the war against Iran nearing the seven-month mark, President Trump is set for a high-stakes address to the U.N. General Assembly.
4: They're not going to have a nuclear weapon.
3: The president saying he's open to meeting with Iran's president here in New York, even as the administration is threatening more economic sanctions.
5: Our foot is on the neck of the Iranian economy.
3: This morning, Iran's president defiant, saying the U.S., quote, cannot force people to submit through coercion, adding, quote, we will make them despair. While many Republicans have supported the war, some are now speaking out under pressure from rising costs ahead of the midterm elections. In a new ad, Michigan Republican Senate nominee Mike Rogers calling for an end to the conflict.
6: We have to bring prices down. The war with Iran needs to end, and end quickly.
3: The tension abroad comes as the president is facing growing backlash from the major TV networks over expelling three media organizations from the White House. CNN, MS Now, and Politico are now suing the administration, asking a federal judge to reverse the ban, writing it could not be a more direct assault on the First Amendment. The president defending his decision.
4: I think that these outlets have an obligation to be fair.
3: As a result of the ban, CNN was barred from serving as the TV network pool, responsible for providing pictures and coverage broadcast by all the major TV networks to viewers everywhere. Conservative outlet Newsmax showing the president at a ribbon cutting for the new White House helipad, but without the TV pool's involvement.
7: Okay, so there's no microphone because the pool cameras aren't there. So maybe, Tim, this is one example of it backfiring just a little bit.
2: Back here at the UN General Assembly, President Trump is scheduled to meet not just with Ukrainian President Volodymyr Zelensky, but Venezuela's interim leader, Delcy Rodriguez, as well as officials from Greenland to sign a new security agreement today. Joan Savannah.
0: All right, Gabe, thank you so much.
1: A member of President Trump's cabinet is giving us a glimpse into what we can expect from his speech today. Secretary of State Marco Rubio joined the Today Show earlier this morning to discuss the possibility of a meeting between President Trump and Iran's president. Comes as new NBC News polling suggests the majority of Americans do not think the war has been worth it as the conflict continues to drive up costs for consumers. Today, co-host Craig Melvin asked the secretary about the conflict. Here's some of their conversation.
8: The president has said he has said that he's open to meeting with anybody. This is a president that will meet with anybody for the most part because he believes that engaging with people is important if you're going to solve problems. Doesn't mean you're going to end up agreeing with them, but it's important. So we're open to that. I don't think anything is scheduled at this point, but we're certainly open to something like that, especially if it has the prospects of leading to something positive and ultimately achieving the goal of what this is all about, and that is the fact that Iran can never have a nuclear weapon.
9: Gas prices have climbed since the war began. Can you give any sense to Americans when the prices will come down and when the war may end?
8: Well, first, two things. The estimate you just gave was the numbers as they were a few weeks back, even a few months back. The reality of it is if you look at it now, we're about 60-70% of the oil flows that were coming out of the straits are now coming out, and it's climbing because as more and more ships are able to use that southern strait with confidence, you'll see more and more ships doing that. Obviously, there's another thing going on here, not directly related to Iran, but related to Iran because it's the Houthis, and that is their attack on a Saudi pipeline. If you look at the increases we've seen in just the last 2 weeks, the enormous majority of that increase is because the Houthis attacked a Saudi pipeline and the Saudis had to shut down that pipeline. So there's still oil in the system, but the markets are reacting to the expectation that there will not be as much Saudi oil in the future. So that is a problem as well that we're confronting here. Again, it's not Iran directly, it's the Houthis, but the Houthis are an Iranian proxy.
1: Our thanks to Craig Melvin and our friends at Today for that interview. President Trump is expected to address the UN General Assembly at 10 a.m. Eastern Time.
0: Well, travelers across the Northeast are waking up to lingering flight disruptions this morning after a major air traffic control failure threw Monday's travel into total chaos. Now, the problems, they stretched from D.C. to Boston, and it was because of this communications outage forcing ground stops at several major airports and leaving thousands of flights delayed or canceled altogether. NBC News senior national correspondent Stephanie Gosk joins us from Newark Airport with the latest on the mess. Steph, good morning.
10: The situation is off to a somewhat rocky start here at Newark today. It was terrible yesterday, but they already have dozens of cancellations, dozens of delays. Yesterday in the country, the numbers were huge. You had more than 8,000 delays in and out of the U.S. and more than 1,000 cancellations, many of them in and out of these airports in the Northeast affected by that shutdown. And then today, you're going to have more of that throughout those airports. But yesterday was a total mess.
11: This morning, airports in the Northeast slowly recovering from a day of total gridlock.
12: What's with the ungodly takeoff lines?
13: Equipment issues.
11: Those issues forcing ground stops at major airports.
14: So there's a ground stop due to equipment outage. Do you have any information for us?
15: Yeah, man, nothing works.
11: Including Newark, Philadelphia, Boston, and JFK, leaving planes backed up on runways and long lines snaking through terminals.
16: All flights are halted. Can't land. Can't take off.
11: According to the FAA, the travel nightmare, the result of a double whammy of technical failures. A primary circuit for air traffic control communications went down in Philly.
17: When it went to flip into the backup, we discovered that the backup fiber had a break.
11: New Jersey Transit later confirming one of its construction crews accidentally severed that fiber optic cable. The result? Hundreds of thousands of passengers dealing with delayed, diverted, or totally canceled flights.
18: They diverted us to Baltimore. It just wound up being a 7-hour flight instead of a 2.5-hour flight.
11: United scrapping the majority of its flights out of Newark.
19: My flight was canceled. Yeah. So I just rebooked another flight on United, but it's also delayed.
11: With ripple effects felt at airports nationwide. Last night, Transportation Secretary Sean Duffy confirming all airport operations were slowly coming back online.
20: A long travel to get here to Boston, Massachusetts. It's good to be home.
11: But Secretary Duffy also warning more investment is needed to prevent this type of chaos from happening again.
21: We're using old architecture, 30, 40-year-old architecture.
10: Systems are back up and running today, but when you have those kinds of disruptions, it's going to take a while for it to work itself out throughout the system, and you will see delays and cancellations most likely again today in the Northeast, and it's another busy day in the New York City area with the United Nations General Assembly. Back to you.
1: All right, Steph, thank you. On the same day we had that massive meltdown that Stephanie just reported on, the FAA unveiled a new tool. It's a new effort to incorporate artificial intelligence into the nation's busy air traffic control system. NBC News senior correspondent Tom Costello covers aviation for us. He joins us from Reagan National Airport with a firsthand look at this new system. Tom, good morning. Hey, Joe, so listen, this new AI tool could not have predicted and could not have prevented what happened yesterday, right? That was an equipment failure followed by a construction crew cutting a fiber optic line. But this is about trying to give the controllers in the towers more real-time, constantly changing data and predictive data on everything from weather to flight patterns to passenger loads. And this incident yesterday really illustrates the need to upgrade the system entirely.
5: As the FAA works to bring the nation's air traffic control system back to the future,
6: we're completely shut down on departures due to an equipment outage at other facilities.
5: The breakdown in the busiest airspace in the country underscores just how fragile the current one can be. The meltdown on the same day the FAA started rolling out a major overhaul to air traffic control. A new AI tool called SMART, giving controllers more real-time data on weather, flight paths, schedules, even diversions.
22: We're the ones that helped the world set up air traffic control, and we are again leading the world in new technology to bring more efficiency and a better experience to the American people.
5: Importantly, the Transportation Department stresses this new system will not replace human controllers. Instead, they insist it will provide better information to manage issues like weather-related ground stops or multiple flights arriving at the same time. The goal, to keep the skyways moving more efficiently and avoid unnecessary go-arounds.
23: We can actually speed up one of these flights 5 knots and get it a minute ahead of the other one. We could slow one down 5 knots and put it behind the other airplanes.
5: For now, that system will be phased in at the three major airports serving the nation's capital.
1: The FAA says this would be a slow rollout, not all at once, but it should be fully in place by spring break.
5: And while recently the focus on AI has centered around those warnings from former researchers about the systems posing a potential threat to humanity, Transportation Secretary Sean Duffy says this new technology does not carry those risks.
24: It's a prompt for a human being that looks at the recommendation from the SMART system, and they make a decision. A human makes the decision.
1: Could AI take over?
24: It cannot. Humans run this system. There's no way, because we have people in our command center, so AI can't interject itself and run the system on us, because humans run the system, and that's what's going to happen in the future.
1: So, you know, there's been so much talk lately about AI going rogue and about breaking out or hacking other systems. They insist at the FAA that that could not happen in this case because it is only about offering data to air traffic controllers. It cannot actually take over air traffic control. And the FAA says it worked with the Department of Defense to ensure that it's siloed and that it is, in fact, a safe system. Back to you guys.
0: All right, Tom, thank you so much. Let's now get you some weather with NBC meteorologist Andrea Romero.
1: Yeah, she's tracking what's ahead for us in the forecast this morning. Andrea, good morning.
25: Good morning, Joe and Savannah. And we are tracking some storms this morning across the country. We can see some precipitation near the Four Corners, also here through the Midwest into the Mid-Atlantic and even into the Southeast. But we're going to begin talking this morning about those 7 million people that are being impacted by these flood alerts, especially in the Southwest. We have the risk of significant flash flooding, especially along those burn scar areas, those mountain communities, where we can have rainfall rates of up to 2 inches per hour, not only today, but into tomorrow as well. We have the southerly flow that's interacting with an upper level trough, and the southerly flow is transporting, obviously, all that tropical moisture into the area. And we have that flash flooding that will be occurring, like I mentioned, through tomorrow. The heaviest rain tomorrow will be through parts of western Texas all the way into eastern Arizona, where we can see those flash flooding concerns with local amounts of up to 5 inches possible in some locations. Now, on the other side of the country, we have the stationary front that's also bringing flood watches from Pennsylvania into West Virginia. We have strong storms developing all the way from the Carolinas into Mississippi today and tomorrow. That front will continue to move slowly south northward with those downpours continuing along the southern mid-Atlantic with areas of localized flooding expected in that area, where we can also see over 3 inches of rainfall in parts of North Carolina as well as in parts of Virginia, especially along the coast. Now we're also monitoring the possibility for a weekend fall nor'eastern that could be developing this coastal storm off the east coast with increasing winds and waves from the Carolinas all the way up to New England. The storm is expected to stall offshore. The models still are a little bit different as far as where they're locating the center of the storm, and impacts will depend exactly on the track of the storm, how much rain will fall, how strong the winds will be. But we are expecting damaging winds along the coast with this northeast flow piling up the water. We're also going to see major coastal impacts, waves more than 10 feet, significant beach erosion. And of course, the rainfall totals will depend on how far inland the track of the storm will be. And now as far as Hurricane Paula, we're keeping a close eye. It is now a Category 5 storm that's circulating just off the coast of southwest Mexico. Of course, we're really concerned with the system. Fortunately, it is expected to stay offshore, but it will be bringing tropical storm conditions to parts of the Mexican states along that area. And of course, today we're saying goodbye to summer, hello to autumn with the autumnal equinox that's occurring tonight. And we're expecting those temperatures that will be fall-like for a couple more days along the northern part of the country. But the southern part, they don't want to let go of that warmth just yet. Back to you guys.
0: All right, Andrea, thank you so much.
1: We are learning new details in the death of Presley Gerber, the 27-year-old son of supermodel Cindy Crawford and entrepreneur Randy Gerber. Authorities now say they're investigating his death as a suspected overdose, though an official cause of death has not yet been determined. As tributes pour in, we are learning more about Gerber's own efforts to raise awareness about mental health and addiction and the close bond he shared with his family. NBC News correspondent Liz Kreutz has the latest. Liz, good morning.
2: Hi, Joe. Good morning to you. The tragic death of Presley Gerber shocked those closest to him. It comes after Gerber openly discussed his struggles with mental health and addiction. And now we are learning more details about his final hours as investigators work to learn more about what exactly led to his death.
3: This morning, authorities investigating the death of Presley Gerber as a suspected overdose. A law enforcement source tells NBC News the 27-year-old son of supermodel Cindy Crawford and entrepreneur Randy Gerber was found unresponsive at a rehab facility in L.A. on Sunday morning, just hours after he had checked in around 10 p.m. the night before. The source adding Gerber had likely been dead for some time when he was found in a room where he was sleeping. Police adding there is no indication of foul play. His sudden death shocking those who knew him best. Paris Hilton writing, "I still can't believe this is real. Presley, you were such a beautiful soul." The family's bond had been on full display. Glimpses of his childhood with his mother and his younger sister, model and actress Kaya Gerber, shared on social media. Last year, Crawford opened up on Today about watching her son grow up.
4: I mean, I literally, when I see this kid, I remember this kid, and now here he is, like a full-grown man.
3: Gerber had been following in his mother's footsteps. He began modeling as a teenager and even worked alongside his sister. But in a video posted last year, Presley says as his career took off, so too did his reliance on medication.
7: People would always ask, like, "You were such a happy kid. What happened to you?"
8: What happened was life happened.
3: It's one of the many times Gerber had opened up about his battle with mental health and addiction.
9: This has kind of given me the idea to start something called Mental Health Monday.
3: Gerber started his Mental Health Monday series to help men with their own struggles.
9: I'm back to hopefully share some of those things that maybe can relate to everybody.
3: Kaya praising her brother's vulnerability in an interview with Vogue. "My parents, for most of our lives, were very, very private and didn't share anything. And now we have this absolute teacher, my brother, who says I'm going to be very human for everyone."
1: Suspected overdose did happen at a rehab facility. What's next to try and figure out how and why it happened there?
2: Yeah, well, Joe, we have reached out to the rehab facility, trying to get some of those answers. We have not heard back from them. Their website states that there is staff on site 24/7. And one law enforcement source tells us there were a number of people in the home at that time, that we don't have any more specifics on that right now. We are still waiting for the findings from that medical examiner's official report, which will determine the official cause of death, though they say that that could take months. And meanwhile, Joe Gerber's family is asking for privacy during this very difficult and painful time. Joe.
1: All right, Liz, thank you so much.
0: There's much more to come here on Morning News Now. Later this hour, if you are in the market for a new car, you might be in for a bit of sticker shock. But all in the name of transparency, we'll explain and tell you what some automakers are now doing when it comes to price.
1: Up first, a new documentary is taking a closer look at Ukrainian prisoners of war in the Ukraine-Russia war. We're going to give you a preview next.

0: We are back with a look at a new documentary about the Russia-Ukraine war from NBC News' Digital Docs team. It's called Filmed in Captivity.
1: NBC News digital reporter and Kyiv native Jane Litvinenko traveled to Ukraine to hear the stories of Ukrainian prisoners of war. They discussed their experience of being forced to record Russian propaganda videos and the impact that's had on them. Here's a clip from the film.
2: At some point, they also brought in a propaganda crew to film the video with you.
3: Yeah, and that was not just propaganda crew, it was a proper group of Russia Today, let's name a channel. So you are invited to the really well-designed room with a soft sofa. The guy speaks and treats you with a huge respect. He offers you tea, cigarettes. He creates an impression like this is just a chat. And try to provoke you to say something helpful for Russian propaganda, but say it like you are saying something from the heart. Of course, I remember that I still have guts behind the door, and actually my intelligence interrogator, who time to time, very slowly, threatening me to return me to those bad guys who worked with me before. So I tried to be very careful with warning.
2: What did those careful threats sound like?
3: Said, you know, Yevhen, if you wouldn't get an agreement and you won't be cooperative, I will have to return you to those bad guys who worked with you before. I really regret of that, but you know, it seems I will have no choice. Outside, unfortunately, some people take these videos seriously. So they do not understand the context and think that soldiers really tell what they think.
0: Jane, who you saw there conducting that interview, joins us now to talk more about this film and subject. Jane, it's great to have you with us. Thank you for joining us. Incredible reporting here. Talk to us about the purpose, the goal of those propaganda videos. What could they be effective for?
2: So first of all, there are thousands of them. A lot of POWs are forced to film them, although we don't know how many because they come online and they come offline. Mm. But the purpose of them is really to divide communities and to seed doubt. The army is the most trusted institution in Ukraine. And when you hear soldiers say something with their own words, it becomes believable even if they're forced to say it.
1: We know propaganda is huge for Russia. How does this fit into just Russia's larger propaganda efforts?
2: In terms of these videos that they film, it is part of the imprisonment process, which also involves torture, mistreatment. 96% of individuals, POWs, surveyed by the UN reported mistreatment in Russian jail. But Russia really invests into its propaganda machine. It treats it like a weapon, is what Yevhen, one of our interview subjects, said. And they have propaganda working on every continent in multiple languages. It is something that they invest in, and it's something that they do consciously.
0: Do we know how many prisoners of war Russia still holds?
2: This is a huge problem. So there are thousands of military prisoners of war. Estimates are around 4,000, but Russia does not report every prisoner to the Red Cross. And there are about 20,000 civilian prisoners of war, some of whom are also made to film these propaganda videos. But again, those numbers are rough estimates because Russia does not disclose those numbers. Ukraine has asked for all prisoners to be exchanged for all prisoners. So far, Russia has not agreed.
1: Personally and professionally, I have to imagine this has been an important project for you. What has it meant to work on this?
2: The question of prisoners of war is a very big one. Many have spent years in captivity. One of our other interviewees in this documentary spent 3 years in captivity and has watched prisoners die in captivity. And even after their death, as viewers will see in the documentary, the propaganda continues to follow them.
0: Jane, thank you very much for your time and for bringing us this incredible reporting. We appreciate having you on set.
2: Thank you for having me.
1: And you can scan the QR code on screen to watch the full digital doc on NBCNews.com. We have an update now on the death of Nolan Wells, the Mississippi teenager whose body was found after he went missing on a 4th of July boating trip with friends. The grand jury reviewing the evidence in this case unanimously declined to indict anyone in his death. NBC News correspondent Emily Ikeda joins us now with these late-breaking details. Emily, good morning.
4: Hey, Joe, good morning to you. 23 jurors consider testimony from witnesses, cell phone and GPS data, videos and more from Horn Island, and found no criminal wrongdoing in the death of Nolan Wells. The report noting while the cause of death is undetermined by process of elimination, it's consistent with drowning.
5: This morning, a decision in the case of Mississippi teenager Nolan Wells that attracted national attention. The 18-year-old, whose body was found 2 days after he went missing following a boat trip with friends to celebrate the 4th of July. A grand jury unanimously finding no evidence of criminal wrongdoing, according to a report released overnight by the Jackson County District Attorney. The report saying his death was consistent with drowning.
6: There is absolutely no evidence to support the allegations that Nolan's disappearance and death were racially motivated.
5: The Wells family's high-profile lawyer, civil rights attorney Ben Crump, had repeatedly questioned whether race was involved in the case.
7: Had the survivors been young black men and they were with a young white man and he ended up dead, what kind of investigation would that have been?
5: The district attorney speaking out overnight.
6: Outsiders and influencers have attempted to exploit Nolan's death to divide and create chaos here.
5: This morning, Crump saying, quote, this grand jury result leaves us with more questions than answers, releasing an independent autopsy conducted for the Wells family focused on injury to the back of Wells's head. The grand jury report had said that injury was not fatal.
6: The family, the Crump team, and anyone close to Nolan knew that his disappearance and death were not the result of racial hate or violence.
5: NBC's Kate Snow spoke with Nolan Wells' heartbroken parents back in July and asked if they thought it was possible he could have drowned accidentally.
8: Honestly, because of the way the stories are just so inconsistent and how that day went, it's just, you know, we can't say for sure.
5: His mother adding she wanted her son to be remembered as a sweet soul.
9: He just had a big heart.
4: And the Wells family is expected to speak later today, Joe.
1: All right, Emily, thank you so much. Coming up, the use of flock cameras around the country is stirring up a debate about public safety.
0: Up next, we'll tell you how some people are being misidentified, with some leading to arrests. Hear one woman's concerns right after the break. You're watching Morning News Now.

0: Back now with a closer look at what's making news in the world of politics this morning, starting with the latest member of Congress to speak out against the Iran war.
1: Our friend, NBC News senior national politics reporter John Allison is back with us with more. Hey, John, good morning.
2: Hey, good morning, Wonder Twins. Signs that the midterms are upon us are everywhere these days. Congresswoman Ashley Hinson is calling for an end to the Iran war. That's interesting for two reasons. First, she's a Trump-backed Republican running for the Senate in a key battleground. And second, her defiance of the president comes after she voted six times against instructing him to pull back from Iran. It's easy to send a tweet, Hinson's Democratic opponent Josh Turk wrote on X, but when you had the chance to vote to end this war, you chose not to. Of all the signs politicians see before an election, U-turn is usually the best indication that they were heading in the wrong political direction. Senate Republicans are also worried about what they're seeing in Texas. The last time a Democrat was elected to the Senate from the Lone Star State, Ronald Reagan was president and Savannah hadn't been born yet. But James Tallarico, the Democrat in this year's race, has a slight edge over Republican Ken Paxton, 46% to 43%, according to a new poll from NBC5 Dallas Telemundo Station Group. That's within the margin of error, but the same poll showed the state's governor, Republican Greg Abbott, leading his challenger, Democrat Gina Hinojosa, 48% to 41%. And finally, in South Dakota, the outgoing Secretary of State, Republican Monet Johnson, is endorsing a Democrat to succeed her. Her reason, quote, "The integrity, stability, and professionalism of this office is at stake." Heather Baxter, who beat Johnson for the Republican nomination, has joined Trump in challenging the sanctity of voter rolls, mail-in ballots, and voting machines. And guys, I just wanted to let you know, I believe the integrity and stability of Morning News Now is beyond reproach. And so you have my complete and total endorsement.
0: All right.
1: That was a fiery one today, John.
0: Spider-Man, thank you. Appreciate it.
1: Thanks, John. All right, let's switch gears here. Those controversial flock cameras are fueling a massive debate about public safety in the U.S. It comes as a growing number of people have been misidentified by automatic license plate readers, in some cases even being arrested for violent crimes they did not commit. NBC News correspondent Dana Griffin spoke to one woman who was mistakenly arrested after her vehicle was flagged in connection with a homicide.
3: A high-risk stop on a busy Wisconsin interstate.
4: Driver, you guys are both under arrest right now. You're not free to leave.
3: Amber Newell is the driver heading to work.
5: Got my hands up. I'm wondering what's going on.
4: Keep backing up.
3: Officers place Newell and another passenger under arrest, telling them their vehicle was flagged by a flock camera for being connected to a homicide.
6: Oh my God, it's so embarrassing.
3: But officers soon realize there might be a mistake.
7: This is a constant issue.
3: The vehicle was not involved in a crime, but Newell's license plate was still on a database of wanted vehicles that can trigger police alerts when it passes a flock camera. The Brookville police chief issued a statement saying he investigated the officers and determined they performed their duties appropriately with the information they had from the flock alert.
5: I could have lost my life up there on the highway.
3: Newell's story isn't an isolated one. As the number of automated license plate readers, or ALPRs, have skyrocketed, so have a spike in erroneous stops, detainments, and arrests of innocent people. The Institute for Justice, a libertarian public interest law firm, has documented dozens of ALPR misidentification cases.
8: I was frantic. I was a mess.
3: Last year, police in Florida searched Flock's database for a description of an SUV involved in a triple homicide car crash. Lindsay Isaacs was miles from the scene, but her 2025 Dodge Durango, despite being the wrong color, still came up as a match. Police confiscated her SUV, and Isaacs was arrested on charges that carried a maximum sentence of 115 years in prison.
9: Were you telling them I'm the wrong person?
8: The whole entire time.
3: Isaac spent nearly 2 weeks in jail, part of that time in solitary confinement.
8: I was asking God, how is this happening to me? I'm innocent.
3: Almost a month after Isaac's release, the charges against her were dropped. Isaac has filed a lawsuit against the officers involved, which is ongoing. Florida Highway Patrol tells us it is unable to comment on pending litigation. Her story and others have put the accuracy of flock cameras under scrutiny. Flock tells NBC News in part that incorrect license plate reads are rare and that officers should verify the plate, vehicle details, and surrounding circumstances before taking any enforcement action. Still, some privacy advocates warn of the growing potential for harm.
6: Just have innocent motorists being pulled over based on stale or mistaken information. And oftentimes in those scenarios, it's hard to figure out who to hold accountable.
3: A powerful but imperfect surveillance tool designed to investigate crimes, leaving some innocent drivers shaken in its wake. Dana Griffin, NBC News, Milwaukee.
1: Coming up, more automakers are adopted what's being called minimum advertised pricing for dealerships.
0: We're going to explain what that will mean for your wallet if you're in the market for a new vehicle. That's next.

0: We're back with a look at how some automakers are making it harder to find the best deals on a new car. Starting next month, Jeep maker Stellantis will adopt what's known as minimum advertised pricing for its dealers.
1: This means that 2027 model year vehicles cannot be advertised below a certain price. So the idea here is that the new rules prevent car dealers from advertising deceptively low prices. But it also can make it tough for shoppers to actually understand what the lowest prices are online.
0: Tomorrow on this, let's bring in Caleb Silver, Chief Business Editor of People Inc. and Editor-in-Chief of Investopedia. So first, just bigger picture, why is it getting harder to find like a good price for a car right now?
2: Well, part of this is the difference between what we call the minimum advertised price and the MSRP. You're probably familiar with MSRP, the manufacturer's suggested retail price. Well, minimum advertised pricing means they can't sell it. These dealerships can't sell it below what is actually advertised by the dealer. There's no bait and switch happening inside the car dealerships anymore. You could look online for what the best price might be, but when you go to the dealer, it's going to be whatever they tell you that cannot be below the actual advertised price from the actual manufacturer. You have to go dealer to dealer now to find the best deal.
1: What do these new pricing rules mean for car dealerships?
2: Well, car dealerships, again, they cannot bait and switch or say extra low pricing on this car, take you to the back room and give you a special deal, because the car makers, the manufacturers like Stellantis, like Mazda, they do not want you to have a deceptive idea of what the pricing might be. And they don't want this competition among their dealers who are in the business of selling their cars.
0: That's the fun of car buying, though. You're supposed to go. You're supposed to haggle. You're supposed to get them to drop down. And I know a lot of people are online like that, too, because they can haggle without the face-to-face conflict there. So this minimum advertised pricing, it's not just Stellantis. GM, Toyota, Hyundai. I think it's pretty obvious here, but at the end of the day, why is it they're implementing this? And just what is it meaning for the prices people are paying in the end?
2: Look at the macro picture. Car sales, especially new car sales, have been declining for the past several years, about a million units, basically, almost since the last 3 or 4 years. And prices have gone up. The average price for a new car around $50,000 right now, plus high interest rate payments. So it's very difficult and challenging and competitive to sell a new car. That's why these manufacturers are saying, don't make it harder by undercutting the other dealer down the road here. And you can't sell a new car unless you're a state-licensed franchise dealer for these automakers. It's really competitive out there. Plus, you have online services like Carvana and others that have disrupted the pricing model and given buyers like us a more price discovery online, at least.
1: So, as Joe mentioned, that's the fun of car buying.
2: I know.
1: So does it mean you can still negotiate? Like, is this take that away?
2: Of course you can, but dealers cannot undercut the price that the manufacturer now sets as the bottom price. So you're never going to get below a certain price. Now, if a dealer undercuts by 15 or 20%, he's violating or she's violating this minimum advertised pricing model, and that could put them in trouble with the state regulators and the manufacturer themselves.
0: I think it's just stunning how much cars cost right now. I mean,
1: it's crazy.
0: We talk about inflation, but this is something that's kind of pretty rapidly, hasn't it?
2: Yeah, new cars continue to cost more and more. A new truck is $65,000 or $67,000 on average. The EVs are up in the $60,000 range. You can get a car that's much cheaper, and used cars, we know, is probably one of the only products that's actually gotten cheaper if you look at the consumer price index over the past few years. People are holding on to their cars longer. It's very competitive out there.
0: Or you can do what Caleb does.
2: Skateboard. Ride that longboard.
0: Skateboard. There you go. Yeah. All right.
1: Unless
0: Caleb Silver.
1: That would result in injury or death, as it would for me. Caleb, thank you very much. All right. A new discovery on the moon is highlighting the risks of sending humans to live there. So astronomers have spotted a never-before-seen crater on the moon. It is a whopping 728 feet wide, more than twice the length of an American football field.
0: The discovery was published Wednesday in the journal Science Advances. NASA said it's the largest crater seen on the moon in nearly two decades.
1: Dr. Paul Sutter joins us now to break down what this could mean for future astronauts in space. He's a cosmetologist at Johns Hopkins University and author of How to Die in Space. And of course,
0: cosmologist.
1: What'd I say?
0: Cosmetologist.
1: Oh, maybe that too. Cosmologist.
0: I mean, he looks great.
1: Yeah, exactly. You know, I almost do that every time, and then now I just did it. Doctor, always great to have you with us. So NASA said this is so big, the impact can only happen really like 132 years once in those years, because just how large of a thing would have to have created this. So what do experts think did smash into the moon?
3: And by the way, cosmologist, cosmetologist, it's fine. I get that all the time. I study the makeup of the universe. So that's the difference
0: makeup.
3: Right there.
0: They both
1: yeah.
3: These kinds of impacts You're right. The larger impacts only happen every century or so, but much smaller impacts we suspect happen up to 100 or 200 times every year. And if you have a relatively fragile habitat on the moon, where even a small object like the size of a fist that's traveling at tens of thousands of miles per hour, that is enough to do significant damage.
0: So the moon doesn't have an atmosphere like Earth does to protect it from cosmic debris, from space rocks, thankfully. Are objects just smashing into it all the time? Is that what's going on here?
3: Yeah, that's exactly what's

0: Oh, absolutely. This is one of the reasons we have things like the International Space Station, so we can study the risks of long-term space habitation. Because it's not just asteroids, it's also low gravity environments causes a stress on our bodies. It's also cosmic radiation that can mutate our cells and trigger cancer simply from exposure outside of an atmosphere. We need to plan and study and prepare for this so that we can build the best kind of shielding, the best kinds of bases to have long-term habitation outside the Earth.
1: This is something I'd literally never even thought of before.
2: Yeah.
1: We know these plans are underway, NASA and China, to try and build these nuclear-powered bases on the moon at some point in the 2030s. So with this in mind, how realistic is that? What are the type of protections that do need to be factored into this here?
0: Yeah, one of the reasons we're so interested in nuclear-powered stations on the moon is that if you pick any one spot on the moon, it spends 2 weeks in broad daylight and 2 weeks in total darkness. So solar power isn't going to work for you because it gets too cold and you don't have enough batteries to power your station. And this means we have to be extra careful when it comes to shielding and protection against all sorts of cosmic threats, and one of the most interesting things we're investigating is collapsed lava tubes underneath the surface of the moon. We suspect there are these vast caverns bigger than Mammoth Cave in Kentucky, right underneath the surface of the moon, that may be a ready-made habitat. So, ironically, our first step into the stars, we may be going back into the caves.
2: Okay, so if you're an astronaut and you're told you're going to live in like a lava cave on the surface of the moon, is that exciting or really scary?
0: Both.
2: This sounds terrifying to me. Crawl in that
1: I
2: cave.
1: feel like we need more research on the lava caves,
2: Yeah.
1: Doctor.
2: Dr. Fallstetter, as always, thank you for joining us this morning.
0: Thank you so much.
1: Now, for an unforgettable birth story, a California couple was rushing through San Francisco Saturday, trying to get to the hospital as the mother went into labor. But traffic brought them to a standstill. Even paramedics couldn't get through. Then, just a few cars away, help arrived from an unexpected hero. Reporter Garvin Thomas from NBC Bay Area has that story.
3: The closure of northbound 101 in San Francisco this weekend forced thousands to seek alternate routes, only to find gridlock instead. That was the case in Golden Gate Park, where traffic was at a standstill.
4: Long enough that we ended up turning our car off and just waiting it out.
3: Katie Higgins was trying to take her daughter to her soccer game when a man came by saying a woman a few cars ahead was in labor.
4: And my wife looked at me with wide eyes and was like, "You can do this. Like, you can help." And I was like, "What? No, like, it's been so long." And she was like, "No, Katie, like, this is like, you got this."
3: That's because years earlier, Katie had trained as a doula. So she jumped in to help.
4: Helped her with the breathing and just like focusing on moving baby down the canal. And we could hear eventually, pretty quickly, we could hear the ambulance coming and the fire truck coming. But there was, you know, as I said earlier, gridlock traffic. So they actually came running on foot.
3: Moments after the paramedics arrived, so did Cecile Ray. This picture, shared by the San Francisco Fire Department, shows proud parents Carolyn and Nate with their healthy baby girl. Thanks, in part, to a stranger willing and able to help.
4: I think I just brought within myself my desire to do whatever needs to be done to help people, I don't know, be safe and be good.
1: Our thanks to Garvin Thomas for that report. If all that's not enough, Kate drove the couple's car to the hospital so Nate could ride in the ambulance. She also managed to make it to her daughter's game in time. Get this, to see her score a goal.
2: Oh, my God. Well,
1: good day all around.
2: Jeez Louise, for real.
1: Coming up, Australia is home to a lot of cute wildlife, but one particular animal is becoming a viral sensation.
2: When we come back, we will introduce you, look at this, to the quokka and why they are known as the happiest animal on Earth. Stay with us.

0: this hour, Australia is, of course, famous for the diversity of its interesting wildlife. But right now, one animal in particular is causing a sensation online. It's called the quokka.
1: Small, furry, totally unfazed by humans, quokkas have become major celebrities across the internet. NBC News international correspondent Janice Mackey Frayer got a closer look.
2: Rottnest Island has miles of pristine beaches, wild bush, and turquoise water. But what brings boatloads of visitors every year, 20 miles west of Perth, quokkas. Cute and curious cousins to the kangaroo, these mellow marsupials seem to be smiling. With a face like this, and this, or this, it's little wonder quokkas have become an internet sensation, known as the happiest animals on Earth.
3: They didn't really evolve with predators.
2: Dr. Dan Gwynne is an American scientist who gets quokka time every day.
3: They're willing to allow you to be close to them, and so you get to have that kind of close-up and intimate experience that's pretty rare.
2: And what's special about this time of year?
3: These are little face sticking out of the pouch. A tail and a face.
2: Tiny quokka babies, called joeys, venture out of their mother's pouches for spring and into the spotlight with a big birthday party to mark their arrival.
4: Do you think they realize how famous they are?
3: They have no idea. Yeah, they're so photogenic, it is ridiculous.
2: It's the quokka's bone structure that gives them the appearance of a smile that has lured celebrities to Rottnest like Katy Perry, Chris Hemsworth, Roger Federer, and Margot Robbie, just to get selfies with these stars.
5: Getting a quokka selfie looks easy, but there is a bit of technique to it. You have to get down low, wait, and let the quokka come to you.
2: Human visitors to the island need to follow strict rules to never touch or feed the quokkas, who otherwise have total free rein here, except at the bakery.
6: Why do you like the quokkas?
7: Because the happiest animal, seems like the happiest animal on earth, have a big smile.
4: They have something figured out.
7: Yes.
2: Quokkas thrive on Rottnest because there are no natural predators here. The island now a Noah's Ark of species, with conservation funded by quokka tourism.
8: By protecting the quokkas, you're protecting all of the other animals and plants that live on the island, so the whole island can thrive.
2: An island where a wild sort of happiness rules that keeps people smiling too.
0: All right, thanks to Janice Mackey-Frayer for that up-close look. The quokka population is stable, but the species is considered vulnerable, so conservation efforts are focused on keeping them safe and happy.
1: So selfies only.
0: Yeah, exactly.
1: There you go. That's going to do it for this hour of Morning News Now.
0: Stay with us, though. The news continues right now. Developing right now on Morning News Now, diplomacy and dissent. This morning, President Trump set to address world leaders at the United Nations General Assembly as fallout grows over a ban on three major news outlets from the White House.
9: Obviously, the ramifications are right here. Can't hear what the president's saying.
0: Now, CNN, MS Now, and Politico suing over what they call a direct assault on the First Amendment, while the president doubles down, calling their coverage unfair.
10: I never get anything positive. It's always negative. And I think that these outlets have an obligation to be fair.
0: We will bring you the latest from New York to Washington. Also this morning, the green light, Paramount settling a lawsuit filed by California and several other states to clear the way for a $110 billion merger with Warner Brothers Discovery. We will break down the deal and what it could mean for the future of media. Plus, we are tracking travel troubles for tens of thousands of people this morning after a major air traffic equipment outage at two of the busiest airports in the Northeast. What you need to know if you are traveling today. And a brewing battle in the workplace. Is it okay to bring iced coffee to job interviews? We will spill the beans on the online debate that's got older and younger generations divided. We're both pretty much iced all the way, right?
1: Yes, not but I would never in a million years bring that drink, even to a meeting, let alone a job interview.
0: Shaking it.
1: I don't believe this is a debate.
0: Like,
1: it's the dumbest thing I've ever heard of, but okay. Come at me, young people. Come at me. Good morning. Good to have you with us. I'm Joe Fryer.
0: And I'm Savannah Sellers. Thanks for getting your day started with us. We are going to begin our program with President Trump stepping onto the world stage at the United Nations General Assembly right here in New York this morning. It's a chance for the president to focus on diplomacy while there's a lot going on, including that battle with the media and the ongoing war with Iran. Now, that conflict, which remains in a stalemate, is expected to be one of the main topics when he addresses the gathering of international leaders and diplomats. The president has signaled he would be open to speaking with Iran's president on the sidelines of the event.
1: Today's speech comes as backlash grows over the White House's decision to ban three media outlets from its grounds. CNN, MS Now, and Politico are now all suing, calling the ban a direct assault on the First Amendment. In a few moments, we'll speak with NBC News senior national politics reporter Jonathan Allen. First, let's bring in NBC News Washington correspondent Alice Barr with the latest. Alice, good morning.
11: Good morning, Joe and Savannah. And beginning with the UN General Assembly, when President Trump spoke there last year, he accused the UN of using empty words that don't solve wars. Well, this year, he's seeking resolution to the war with Iran, with some hopes for diplomatic progress with Iranian leaders at the assembly, too.
10: We must reject the
11: President Trump in New York for the United Nations General Assembly, facing a full agenda of international issues and domestic controversy. Nearly 7 months into the war with Iran, the president signaling he may meet with Iran's president on the assembly sidelines while promising to keep up the economic pressure.
10: They're not going to have a nuclear weapon. Let me just put it that way. And they're not doing well.
11: That as U.S. military leaders are divided over whether President Trump should intervene in the escalating conflict between Saudi Arabia and Iranian-backed Houthi rebels in Yemen. That's according to two U.S. officials who also said the president had ordered strikes on Sunday but called them off. He is scheduled to meet today with Ukraine's President Zelensky and acting president of Venezuela, Delcy Rodriguez, all amid a growing firestorm over the three major media outlets President Trump banned from White House grounds.
10: I never get anything positive. It's always negative. And I think that these outlets have an obligation to be fair.
11: CNN, MS Now, and Politico are all now suing over what they call a direct assault on the First Amendment, arguing President Trump is trying to coerce more favorable coverage. A federal judge set a hearing for tomorrow. The president was covered Monday by local stations when he met with New York's mayor, but not by network TV outlets, which suspended their pooled coverage when CNN was barred from taking its turn to record video for all the networks to broadcast. In a joint statement, including NBC News, the network said no administration should restrict a news organization because it objects to its reporting. Last night, the White House launched what it's calling Trump TV, streaming events where the president spoke in, starting with his July speech at Mount Rushmore. Notably, the White House has long streamed presidential events online and released its own app earlier this year. Savannah Joe.
1: All right, Alice, thank you so much.
0: Well, let's bring in NBC News senior national politics reporter Jonathan Allen for more on this. John, good morning. So first I want to ask you about Trump TV. So as Alice mentioned, the White House has long streamed presidential events. But what do you think the administration is trying to accomplish with this and why now?
12: This is something that the president has wanted to do ever since he first ran for president in 2016. Why now? I think he believes that his message is not getting out there, or more to the point that he's got filters on that message. I think he looks at his polling numbers, which have been very bleak for a long time now, and believes that that has something other to do other than with his policy. And so he's blaming the mainstream media, and he will, I guess, have his own state-run media.
1: John, some local stations here in New York, they were able to cover the president's visit to Gracie Mansion. After all, CNN was barred from doing its pool coverage there. The president and New York City Mayor Mamdani did appear friendly, I guess, in their third meeting together, even as President Trump continues to rail against Democratic Socialists ahead of the midterms. Mamdani had to stand there and watch the president rail against the media. What do you make of this relationship so far?
12: Like all good bromances, Joe, this comes down to mutual self-interest. Donald Trump looks at Zoran Mamdani and says, wow, that guy's got kind of a cultural cultural lightning in a bottle going, and he's the mayor of the city that the president cares the most about and where he would like to have an easy time getting around. And then, you know, Mamdani looks at Trump and realizes that some of Mamdani's own coalition in New York is Trump voters. So both of these guys believe that they can, hold hands or bump fists or whatever, and it will benefit both of them.
1: Are you suggesting all bromances aren't authentic, John?
12: I'm sorry. I should have said, like, all political bromances.
1: There we go.
12: The rest of the bromances are great. You and me, Joe, we're fine. We're fine.
1: Clarification there.
13: John, what are you expecting to hear from the president in his speech to the UN today?
12: Oh, it's such a good question, Savannah. I think the president's really good at surprising us and shocking us with his speeches to the UN General Assembly. This is a president who has slapped tariffs on American allies and threatened to go to war with American allies, threatened to take their territory. So, this is a president who's got an ongoing war that most of the rest of the world is not thrilled with. It's a president who has, again, offended a lot of his allies. I would be surprised if we saw him do anything other than challenge the people in that room in ways that make them uncomfortable and maybe are good for the United States and maybe not. I guess we'll have to listen and see.
13: All right. John Allen from Washington for us. Thank you so much.
1: One of the biggest media mergers in Hollywood history does appear to be getting a critical legal green light. Paramount can now move forward with its $110 billion merger with Warner Brothers Discovery. Yesterday, Paramount reached a deal in a major antitrust lawsuit with 12 states that were trying to block the merger.
13: The lawsuit, led by California Attorney General Rob Bonta, claimed the merger would, quote, extinguish competition. The settlement was a remarkable, though, about-face for Bonta. He said even though Paramount agreed to some concessions that addressed their concerns, he still opposed the merger. This all unfolded after Paramount CEO David Ellison had threatened to move the company out of California. He claims the merger will build a stronger Hollywood, saying in a statement, "We have complete clearance for this merger and look forward to putting these commitments into action."
1: For more on this, we're joined now by Sean McNulty. He's the creator and writer of The Wake Up at the Ankler. Sean, good to have you with us again on this. So we know a trial was scheduled for early March. Perhaps more pressing was this enormous fee Paramount was going to have to pay over any delay in the merger. Why did the states decide to settle this now, as far as you can tell?
14: It's a big question in Hollywood. I won't, put another spin on that. There's a lot of speculation that perhaps pressure from within California politics itself. Gavin Newsom has made comments about, hey, let's find a deal on this. There have been comments from the guilds, the DGA, IATSE, who have said, hey, why don't you find a settlement? The movie theater owners who are supposedly being protected by this lawsuit, the big three chains have come out in favor of, hey, find a settlement. So there's, talk that support wasn't as strong with the key constituents here. I think the real shock is really more that nothing was really gained here. The antitrust lawsuit was about protecting consumers from higher prices for movie theater tickets and for the cable bundle. And the settlement is really all about bringing production or increased production back in the U.S., which is great, but doesn't really address why the lawsuit was filed in the first place. So a lot of, shrug emojis in Hollywood today, I think, about this deal. But it is, we are where we are today.
13: To your point about production, also a lot of focus here on releasing films, right? Not just throwing them on a streaming service, but actually putting them in a theater, bringing people there. Talk to us about those details of the settlement and what Paramount agreed to do beyond that.
14: Sure. So they've committed to release 30 films a year between Warner Brothers and Paramount combined. This is basically a commitment David Ellison has made several times throughout this process as the leader of Paramount. They're already committed to making these movies. This isn't necessarily something that's new. They've upped that to 32 films come later in the decade. This is a five-year deal. Once we had 2032, all these stipulations are done. So this is also not a permanent deal. That also includes 20 movies of those 30 being wide release, some stipulations about how many independent films, things like that. But this is largely things that the companies were already doing. Again, not really much of a concession if you're talking about a deal settlement here.
1: And there's also establishing these independent boards to oversee CNN and CBS News. Certainly some people aren't so sure if those boards are going to be effective enough. Just overall, what has been the reaction within Hollywood with the guild and some of the actors who've been pretty outspoken about this?
14: Yeah, there's been kind of on the state AG side, even on the Writers Guild, who also was suing Paramount. They settled their deal yesterday, saying, you know, we don't, you know, support the deal, but dot, dot, dot. There was a sense of maybe inevitability about this deal, to be honest, among most folks I think I speak to in Hollywood. They didn't quite know how it would resolve itself, but I think a trial in March was probably something that people were like, well, it's set, but so I think everybody has an optimistic thought. There is a nice sense of, hey, okay, an increased $300 million in film production each year is what Paramount has committed to back in the U.S., which is exciting. If the federal tax credit, which is also under discussion in D.C., comes through, those numbers go up. So, again, some momentum for bringing jobs production back to America is the net out of this. But that's really the biggest sense of optimism that people have about this, I think.
13: Does this really mean the merger is a done deal now, as we're hearing from Paramount, or could it still be stopped somehow?
14: Unless something new comes up the next couple of weeks, this is it. This was the last remaining hurdle. All the federal approvals are done globally. Every major governing body has approved this deal. David Ellison has indicated the deal will close sometime in the next 2 weeks, so figure this is early October. That's when it closes. This is when, you know, the marriage is complete and nothing shall be torn asunder. So we're looking at about a two-week window here. Unless there's some surprise that comes up that we all haven't thought of, but that would be a very big twist in this whole saga if that were to come to be.
1: This might feel like sort of a Hollywood insider story, but at the end of the day, it does impact everyone who's watching us right now who takes in this content. We're going to combine two major film studios, two streaming platforms, two national news networks. I mean, what is it going to mean for everyday viewers who stream these products and watch television?
14: Yeah, on the news side, there will be combinations between CNN and CBS News Resources. Those brands will probably remain separate to the public, but you might see a lot more talent going across those two platforms. You mentioned the editorial board that's being put in place regarding concerns around the Ellison family being in control of CNN and CBS News combined. So we'll see how those play out, as you mentioned. But the biggest thing that consumers will see is on the streaming front. So you're combining HBO Max and Paramount Plus, as well as Discovery Plus, and Pluto was also the free streamer, is also owned by Paramount, will be folded into this somehow. To be determined what the name of this will be. We'll probably get another name of a streaming service, which America loves to have. They'll have more new deal terms, more deal offers in terms of how much are you charging me for this stuff. Sports is a big consolidation out of this. You're combining TNT Sports and CBS Sports. CBS has a looming NFL deal renegotiation coming up. This will be a big factor in the NFL deal, what happens with that at CBS. So for consumers, your streaming options are going to change yet again. We don't know what the details are yet, but that'll be the thing that consumers see the most out of this deal.
1: All right. Sean McNulty, thanks so much for joining us this morning. We appreciate it.
13: Well, this morning, protesters in Texas are demanding answers after another ICE-involved shooting. Here you can see some of the crowds gathering in Austin yesterday after an ICE officer shot and wounded a Venezuelan man in his car on Sunday. The Department of Homeland Security says the man was in the country illegally and had a final deportation order. His attorney disputes part of that account. We have new video showing some of the chaotic moments surrounding the shooting and a warning. Some of this is disturbing. NBC News correspondent Ryan Chandler has the details.
15: Why you do that to him?
16: New video shows the moments officers surround an Austin food delivery driver, an ICE officer shot in the back. It's not clear why ICE initially pursued him and opened fire. You see law enforcement handcuff 28-year-old Wilbur Rafael Garces Perez as he bleeds from his back, cutting his shirt to reveal the bullet wound. Gunshots from the incident captured by a nearby driver's phone on Sunday.
15: Oh my God.
16: Two bullet holes visible in the back window. The Department of Homeland Security says Garces Perez was hospitalized in stable condition, then taken into federal custody for removal, adding he's from Venezuela and in the U.S. illegally with a final order of deportation.
17: He didn't know that he was being hit by ICE. And when he realized what was going on, he was trying to pull over, but they rammed him again and then shot him.
16: His attorney tells us Garces Perez was delivering food when an unmarked car pursued him.
18: What do you want the world to know about your client tonight?
17: Wilbur is just like any of the rest of us. He's a young man. He's a DoorDash driver. He was out on the road trying to make some money for his family.
16: A senior administration official tells NBC News he did not have a criminal history beyond his immigration violation. His lawyer says he was an asylum seeker who entered the country through a parole program.
19: And Monday evening, we learned much more about the medical condition of Garces Perez. San Antonio Congressman Joaquin Castro says that he was moved from a South Texas ICE processing facility to a local hospital, marking the second time he was hospitalized within about 24 hours. Because the congressman says Garces Perez believed the bullet was still in his back, unable to be removed because it was too close to his spine, saying that he was in such immense pain he was unable to move the left side of his body. Congressman Castro joining a growing chorus of condemnation from congressional Democrats. He even called this abuse that on Sunday evening, Garces Perez was moved from a hospital to a detention facility so quickly. That's the latest from Austin. I'm Ryan Chandler. Back to you.
13: All right. Thank you, Ryan.
1: We have an update this morning on the death of Nolan Wells, the Mississippi teenager whose body was found after he went missing on a 4th of July boating trip with friends. The district attorney says that a grand jury investigating his death found that no criminal charges are warranted at this time. That finding was included in a grand jury report released Monday. 18-year-old Wells went missing after a celebration with friends off the coast of Mississippi. His body was recovered in waters off of Horn Island 2 days later. The report says the grand jury found no credible evidence to support the public allegations that anyone near Wells that day engaged in any criminal conduct related to his death. The report also says the condition of Wells' body, along with the time of discovery and location, are consistent with drowning. Ben Crump, the lawyer for the Wells family, reacted with a statement overnight. He said they will be releasing the findings of the family's independent autopsy report in its entirety. He also said, quote, "This grand jury result leaves us with more questions than answers." Wells' family and their legal team will be holding a press conference later this afternoon.
13: Well, if you are traveling today, you may have to deal with the aftermath of a major airport meltdown from yesterday that disrupted thousands of flights. An air traffic control communications failure triggered ground stops at some of the Northeast's busiest airports, impacting that very busy airspace that stretches from Washington to Boston. NBC News senior national correspondent Stephanie Gosk joins us from Newark Airport with the latest. Steph, good morning.
20: Hey, good morning, Savannah. They're off to kind of a rough start here at Newark. There have already been roughly 60 cancellations, 40 delays. It was terrible here yesterday. And if you look at the numbers nationwide, they weren't good yesterday. You had more than 8,000 delays in and out of the U.S., and you had more than 1,000 cancellations in and out of the U.S. And all of those, or a good portion of those, rather, were focused in these airports in the Northeast. It was a total mess.
21: This morning, airports in the Northeast slowly recovering from a day of total gridlock.
22: Was with the ungodly takeoff lines.
23: Equipment issues.
21: Those issues forcing ground stops at major airports.
24: So it was a ground stop due to equipment outage. Do you have any information for us?
25: Yeah, man, nothing works.
21: Including Newark, Philadelphia, Boston, and JFK, leaving planes backed up on runways and long lines snaking through terminals.
26: All flights are halted. Can't land. Can't take off.
21: According to the FAA, the travel nightmare, the result of a double whammy of technical failures. A primary circuit for air traffic control communications went down in Philly.
27: When it went to flip into the backup, we discovered that the backup fiber had a break.
21: New Jersey Transit later confirming one of its construction crews accidentally severed that fiber optic cable. The result, hundreds of thousands of passengers dealing with delayed, diverted, or totally canceled flights.
28: They diverted us to Baltimore. It just wound up being a 7-hour flight instead of a 2.5-hour flight.
21: United scrapping the majority of its flights out of Newark.
29: My flight was canceled. Yeah, so I just rebooked another flight on United, but it's also delayed.
21: With ripple effects felt at airports nationwide. Last night, Transportation Secretary Sean Duffy confirming all airport operations were slowly coming back online.
30: A long travel to get here to Boston, Massachusetts. It's good to be home.
21: But Secretary Duffy also warning more investment is needed to prevent this type of chaos from happening again.
31: We're using old architecture, 30, 40-year-old architecture.
20: Systems are back up and running, but when you have the kind of disruption that happened yesterday, it's going to take more than a day to work all of that out through the system. And you have another really busy day today in the New York City area because of the United Nations General Assembly, Savannah.
13: All right, Steph, thank you so much.
1: Bracing for the traffic here. Let's get a closer look at what to expect now with your Morning News Now weather.
13: Hopefully that doesn't cause an issue, too. Meteorologist Andrea Merrow is with us. Hey, Andrea, good morning.
0: Good morning, Joe and Savannah. Well, we do have some flood threats that we are monitoring this morning across the country, especially in the Southwest, as well as in parts of the Mid-Atlantic. And we can see over 7 million people are currently under some sort of flood watch at this moment. And focusing here in the Southwest, along the Four Corners of the Western Texas region, we have the possibility of locally significant flash flooding that will occur today into tomorrow. And that's due to that southerly flow that's transporting all that tropical moisture into the region. It's interacting with an upper-level trough. And that, of course, is causing all this numerous possibilities of flash flooding with these thunderstorms that are developing, with the heaviest rain focusing from West Texas into East Arizona tomorrow, with intense hourly rainfall rates of over 2 inches per hour expected. So we're looking at totals between today and tomorrow, possibly 3 up to 5 inches in that location. And also here in parts of North Carolina into Virginia, we're also expecting a lot of rain, and that's due to the stalled frontal boundary. We have flood watches stretching today from Pennsylvania into West Virginia, with strong storms also capable of being produced in parts of North Carolina all the way down to Mississippi along this frontal boundary. And tomorrow, that front will continue to shift slowly southward, and those downpours will continue, and will continue with the risk of some flash flooding across the region. And of course, today, we say goodbye to summer, officially hello to autumn, and it's a tale of two seasons across the northern tier and the southern tier of the country, still above average, below average up here in the northern part. And we're continuing with these fall-like temperatures that will be dipping a little bit southern. And into the weekend, we're looking at temperatures into the 60s. And talking about the weekend, we are looking at the possibility of the first fall nor'eastern that could be impacting the eastern coast as this coastal storm develops, increasing the winds from the Carolinas all the way to New England, depending where the storm sets up. We have the models giving us different options at this point still, but that as far as the rainfall accumulation will depend on where exactly those the center of the storm moves. But we are expecting powerful winds, damaging winds along the coast with this northeast flow pushing the water. The coastal danger will be there with breaking waves, significant beach erosion, and of course, coastal flooding, because we do also have a full moon on Saturday, and how far inland the storm tracks will depend on those rainfall totals will depend on that. And of course, we are watching the tropics. Tropical Storm Faye is dissipating, or is expected to become post-tropical today, but we are concerned with Hurricane Paula, which could this afternoon be a hurricane of Category 5. Back to you guys.
1: Yeah, we'll keep an eye on it. Thank you so much, Andrea. Much more to come here on Morning News Now. Later this hour, Russia striking back following Ukraine's massive drone attack on Moscow. We're going to bring you the latest.
13: Up first, though, after the break, new developments in the Lindsey Clancy mistrial as her defense team pushes for an investigation against the lone holdout juror. We'll be right back.

0: We're back now with an update in the Lindsay Clancy case after her defense team asked a judge to investigate the lone holdout juror, which led to a mistrial.
1: Clancy's attorney is asking for a few things here. He wants the court to examine the juror's cell phone data, to question him about whether he was truthful during jury selection, and to ask if he used outside information during deliberations. Clancy is expected back in court next Tuesday when a date for a possible retrial could be set.
0: NBC News senior legal analyst Danny Sabalos joins us now. Danny, good morning. So what would the defense have to show for a judge to agree to this, to investigate a juror, look at their phone? What does that take?
2: This is an uphill climb. And I would even say that if this were not a hugely high profile case, you probably wouldn't even be entertaining a request like this. And only because there have been intimations that the juror may have been scrolling on his phone that you even get to make that request to go through cell phone data with a straight face. And with that, I still don't think they're going to get it unless they have something really tangible to show either that he falsified or deceived people about his background or that he was using his phone to get outside information into the jury room.
1: Even if they did find something was wrong, they found this juror wasn't truthful. What does it matter? It can't change anything, right? We already had a mistrial declared.
2: Very good point. And that goes to the uphill climb of the defense's ask. They're not asking for a new trial. You're right, Joe. They already have a new trial if the prosecution goes forward. What they're asking for instead is to say that because a mistrial was declared on bad information because of this juror, then double jeopardy attaches. And you cannot retry this defendant. Again, huge uphill climb, but as a defense attorney, you got to make the ask and you got to preserve the record.
0: Clancy is expected back in court next Tuesday. That is when a retrial date could be set. Importantly, there to say could. First, what do you think the chances of that are looking like? And then, if it were to happen, how do you find a jury after all this?
2: You know, it's interesting. In the last few weeks, I've been asked a lot, after a mistrial, what is the timeline for a new trial? And the answer is, it's the court's docket, their schedule. I mean, you saw Kevin Reddington on air say, look, I'll do it Monday. I mean, it really is a matter of what's everybody's calendar like? What is the court's docket like? And that's usually the big holdup. And what's the soonest date we can all come back here with your boxes, your witnesses, your papers, and we'll just start this all over again.
1: You've talked about how all of this attention on this trial and so this specific juror could have a chilling effect in whether people want to serve or whether if someone is like sitting there deliberating with people, genuinely disagree with the others, and maybe don't speak their mind. What are your worries here?
2: Yeah, and this is unfortunate because this case is really an aberration. We've had plenty of high-profile trials, and it's rare that even in the highest of profile trials that we give this much scrutiny to a particular juror. And it's unfortunate because it will have a chilling effect. People will see this going on and say, boy, what if I'm the holdout juror? What if I believe in my principles and I'm really, really convinced one way, and this is what I get for it, for serving, for answering the summons, when so many other people crumple up their jury summons and throw it away and are scofflaws. Here I am doing my civil duty, and look what happens.
0: Danny Sabalos, thanks as always.
1: As we mentioned at the top of the show, President Trump is set to address the United Nations General Assembly in a short time. And while the war with Iran is expected to be the main focus, the president's pursuit of Greenland is also on the agenda.
0: After repeated threats to purchase, annex, or even take the Danish territory by force, the president said last week that a security deal was agreed with Denmark. It is expected to be signed after the president's UN speech alongside the leaders of Denmark and Greenland.
1: NBC News international correspondent Raf Sanchez joined us now. So, Raf, what are we expecting from this signing ceremony this morning?
3: Well, guys, good morning. This is exactly the kind of high-profile signing ceremony the president likes. It's happening at the United Nations at a time when the U.S. is hosting a lot of international leaders. But this is not totally straightforward. Number one, you have the president's standoff with the White House press pool, so it's a little unclear how much of a victory lap he's going to be able to take in front of the television cameras. But on top of that, you have the president saying, given quite a different characterization of this deal from what we have heard so far from the leaders of both Denmark and Greenland. We haven't seen the text of the agreement yet, but the president is talking about this giving the United States permanent security control over Greenland, where you have the Danish leaders saying that this deal maintains their sovereignty and their territorial integrity. So it is going to be interesting seeing these Danish Greenlandic leaders alongside alongside President Trump, and they may have to walk kind of a careful balancing line here between letting the president take his victory lap and at the same time potentially pushing back if he makes claims about this agreement, which aren't true. Guys.
0: So, Raf, the U.S. already had a pretty heavy military presence on Greenland before this deal. So what is new here? What's actually been agreed to?
3: Yeah, Savannah. So the U.S. military has had a presence on Greenland since the Second World War. The presence has kind of ebbed and flowed. There's fewer U.S. troops there since the end of the Cold War. What is clear is this agreement is going to expand the American security presence. Reuters is reporting that it may lead to the opening of two new American military bases there. There's already one big one. What isn't clear is the president has said this deal basically gives the United States a veto over the presence of Russian, Chinese, other nations investing in Greenland, building any kind of infrastructure there. That does not seem to be something that the Danes were willing to give away easily. So it's going to be really, really interesting when we see the text of this agreement and we actually see who's right and who's wrong here.
1: Raf, we've seen all the video of the protests there in Greenland. How is this deal being received there and in Denmark?
3: There's a lot of nervousness, Joe, especially in Greenland, about what this actually means for their country. They want to see the text of this agreement. They want to understand what it is going to mean in practical terms. In some ways, guys, the genie is kind of out of the bottle here. You have an American president threatening to use military force against a NATO ally. And the fact that it didn't happen, that there is now this agreement, it doesn't take away the scars that have been caused here. I actually spoke to one Danish official who said at the height of this crisis, and it really was a crisis, people in Denmark, he said, were waking up in the middle of the night genuinely unsure whether there was going to be an American military invasion of Greenland. And those fears aren't going away just because some papers being signed in New York today.
1: Guys. All right. Raf Sanchez, Raf, thank you so much.
0: Well, developing news now, Russia is striking back after Ukraine's massive drone attack on Moscow over the weekend.
1: NBC News international correspondent Claudia Lavanga joins us from Rome to take us around the world in 60 seconds. Claudia, good morning.
4: Joe Savanna, good morning. Well, that's right. On Monday, President Zelensky of Ukraine said at least five people were injured after late on Sunday, Russia carried out an attack on the city of Zaporizhia, a day after Ukraine fired more than 1,000 drones at Russia. Now, the latest tit-for-tat attacks between Russia and Ukraine comes as diplomatic efforts to end the fighting are stalled. This week, Zelensky will be among world leaders attending the United Nations General Assembly in New York and said he expects to meet President Trump. Let's go now to Japan, where authorities say at least four people were killed and 22 others were injured after a powerful typhoon caused havoc in the Tokyo region. On Monday, Typhoon Dujuan brought winds of up to 89 miles per hour, leaving behind a trail of death, destruction, and widespread chaos, as well as multiple landslides caused by the torrential rain. The storm also forced Japan Airways to cancel more than 100 flights, while 1.6 million residents in and around Tokyo were urged to evacuate. And let's end this tour of the world in New Zealand, where a tiny, shy black robin has been crowned the country's bird of the year by popular vote. It's called Karure, and it's an endangered black robin found only on the remote Chatham Islands, about 500 miles from the mainland. According to Forest and Bird, the conservation group behind the competition, the Karure received more than 100,000 votes, making it the highest number of votes in the contest's history. Now, I guess, guys, that the news has made that bird very chirpy.
1: I feel like you'd make a cute little like cartoon bird, like in an animated movie or something.
0: He's really
1: like
0: cute.
1: Yeah.
0: He's chirping to everyone. I love it. Thanks, Claudio.
4: Very.
0: Well, coming up, as the class of 2027 begins their final year of high school, senior class parents might be feeling less than excited. We are going to unpack the emotions of becoming an empty nester.
1: Yeah, Dr. George is here in studio this morning for our weekly check-in. And as you can guess, we're also going to talk a little bit about how good sports can be for the soul. That's coming up next.

0: We are back with our weekly mental health check-in. This week, we are looking at how to approach conflict with a partner.
1: Plus, why even cheering for your favorite sports team can have surprisingly good mental health benefits.
0: And it is a special week here because our friend, Dr. George James, he is here on set with us today. He is a licensed marriage and family therapist. He's also the author, as you probably remember, of I Give Myself Permission, Take Risks, Be Imperfect, Live Boldly. But this is what's exciting. You can see the English version here, but also a new Spanish version that is actually out today. Congrats, Dr. James.
2: Thank you so much. Thank you. Excited to be here with you both.
0: No, this is like such a celebrity sighting to have you here in studio. I'm so excited about it. Okay, let's start with the one on conflicts between partners. I want to read something that you wrote. This was in a recent New York Times article. You said, I have seen that nothing good comes from speaking harshly to each other during a fight, and sometimes it causes harm that you can't come back from. Okay, so you're obviously a therapist. You're also married. So walk us through how you do, though, have like a healthy, maybe helpful argument or discussion.
2: Yeah, so Jancy Dunn wrote this article for New York Times and was kind enough to include me in it. And I talk about my relationship with my wife where we kind of have some ground rules so that we're not going to yell at each other. We're not going to say harsh words to each other because it's hard to come back from those things. So I learned that from working with so many couples and the difficulties that they experience. So have some ground rules, maybe even have a code word to take a break or even be able to get the help you need when you are really struggling with your partner. Mm. But overall, I'm human just like anyone else. I have challenges with my relationship, but we find a way to work out, and repair is a big part of relationships.
1: Let's talk about a specific challenge for many couples, and that's becoming an empty nester when all the kids go off to work or college or whatever that is. It really does change the dynamic at home. How do you navigate that when it feels just, it's such a huge change to suddenly have that empty, it's not just an empty nest, it's like an empty feeling in your home.
2: Yeah, you know, what we don't talk about enough, Joe, is that for lots of families, they go through the this crisis of identity as well as their children, right? And so it's being able to figure out who do you want to be now while you're in this empty nest. Also, being able to move your relationship from like parent-child to now adult to adult and to rediscover yourself and your relationship. Now, figure out what you want to do. Go back out on dates. Have fun. Enjoy this time as you also are now adjusting to the empty nest.
0: I remember when I went to school. It was a tough time for my parents, for sure.
2: Lots of tears for everyone.
1: Yeah. I had a relative take up smoking minutes later. I'm not kidding.
2: It's a hard transition for everybody.
1: Yeah. Don't
0: my
1: do that.
0: My sister was like, you're not cooking dinner. She was left behind. Okay, let's talk football. So this can bring us so much joy. I mean, it's so exciting. It's fall. Football's back. I'm not even the biggest fan, but I find that fun. But when you are a big fan, what joy can that bring you? What can that really do for your mental health? But also, like, can you go too far?
2: Yeah, you know, I love sports. And, you know, like, I'm a big sports fan. And one of the things, like, I can wear this Eagles jersey and I'm in the airport. Mm-hmm. And all of a sudden, somebody will say, go Birds.
0: Right?
2: Like, there's this thing. It's like a secret society. And you feel connected with other people just because you're a sports fan. Right? Just because you're able to do that. And what happens now, because of that connection, you feel a greater self-esteem. Also, you can have experiences with your family. You might go to a game with your child or grandparent that you have memories that you might not have had. But the danger, though, is if you do it a little bit too much, if you're gambling or drinking too much or becoming violent, that can really overtake your life. Or if you're so connected to the sport that now you become depressed and you're unable to function, you might need to get some help. So sports can be really great. It can be a great thing for you. But if it goes too far, please get help so that you don't end up hurting yourself or others.
1: Remember, if you're a fan, it's just a game. It's not your lifeline. Also, if you could tell the other Eagles fans to be nicer to the other
2: teams. Well, that's not what we do. That's not how we do it. We enjoy the game. We have good fun with others.
1: You do.
2: We play nice with
1: others. Yeah, we love it. We have to talk about your new book. Congratulations on this. It's the Spanish language edition of I Give Myself Permission. Talk about why it was so important to have this, what you hope it accomplishes.
2: Yeah, you know, this is just, you know, Joe, Savannah, I've known you both for many years, and I'm just so grateful for this opportunity to now be able to have this book in Spanish language. One, to reach more people, to be able to allow them, to encourage them to say that they too can also give themselves permission. And so, we know language can be a barrier, and sometimes we don't have that opportunity to hear it in the language that we speak. So I'm excited that it's in Spanish. I'm excited that more people can have access to it, and more people can really challenge those narratives to give themselves permission to maybe do something that they've always wanted to do. For me, it's been salsa dancing. That's what I'm going to be doing this later this week, this month. For
0: what?
2: Others, it might
1: have
2: be
1: you done
2: else.
1: It before?
2: I've done it before. Okay, I love salsa dancing, but I stopped. And I'm like, I'm going to give myself permission to get back into salsa. And so we're going to go back to lessons. But for someone else, it might be forgive someone that you care about or do something bigger than that, or take some lessons, whatever they might be.
0: I love that example because a lot of times, like, if I think about hobbies or things I used to do, like playing the guitar, I feel like I don't do it because I'm not giving myself permission to either just be working or, you know, doing something for my home and my family. Yes. So that's such a good way to put it.
2: Yeah.
0: About finding that time
2: for yourself.
0: It
2: gets in the way and we say no. These narratives, these stories we tell ourselves make us say no before we even realize it. But what if we said yes? Mm. Even to that small thing, even to that lesson, or to calling a friend, or just spending time with a child or grandchild to give yourself permission. And so I'm grateful that it's now in Spanish.
1: Can't wait till you come back for that salsa session.
2: Oh,
1: it's going to be a blast.
2: Hey, yeah. We can have it all
0: that's
2: here on
0: your
2: stage.
0: Next booking. That's what we're asking you for. Dr. James, congratulations. And the book is fantastic in both languages.
2: Thank you for your endorsement. I really appreciate it.
0: So welcome. Yeah, we're so happy to have you here.
1: Coming up on Morning News Now, we're going to talk about the real threat of artificial intelligence. Tech experts issuing a renewed warning about what could happen without more federal regulation.
0: Our friend, AI reporter Jared Perlow, is here to break down what they are calling doomsday scenarios. That

0: We are back with the concerning new insight about the potential catastrophes that could be caused by artificial intelligence.
1: So over the last few weeks, as you've been hearing, global AI leaders have pushed to slow down development and get more federal regulation, all to make the technology safer and, importantly, prevent the threat of human extinction. Critics have dismissed those warnings, calling them dramatic and overblown. But now more leading AI researchers, they are saying the doomsday scenarios are not science fiction. They are a real threat.
0: NBC News AI reporter Jared Perlow is here to help us understand what could happen if AI models do keep developing at the current pace. So just lay it out for us. These doomsday scenarios that people are describing, how would they actually play out? What do they look like?
2: Yeah, so this is one of the critical questions after this idea of human extinction from AI exploded over recent weeks. How do we actually die? Like, what does this actually mean? So I spent much of the past couple weeks talking with researchers asking them exactly that. And there seems to be a couple common modalities. One is through the creation of bioweapons, the second through the creation of nuclear threats, and the third through organizational or market forces. So just to break that down a little bit, I talk with many PhDs who study biology. They say that bad actors, humans, not rogue AI systems, can use the latest models, the latest generation of AI tools to create more effective bioweapons and then to help spread it. So think about something like COVID, but 100 times more deadly and it spreads a lot easier. In terms of nuclear threats, we know that the Pentagon already wants to adopt an AI-first warfighting force. That was from Defense Secretary Pete Hegseth back in January. What happens if an AI system hallucinates that a missile is being launched from China and then retaliates? We actually saw last week reporting from CNN

0: spread it. So think about something like COVID, but 100 times more deadly, and it spreads a lot easier. In terms of nuclear threats, we know that the Pentagon already wants to adopt an AI-first warfighting force. That was from Defense Secretary Pete Hegseth back in January. What happens if an AI system hallucinates that a missile is being launched from China and then retaliates? We actually saw last week reporting from CNN exactly that. The U.S. almost stormed a Chinese ship because of an AI hallucination. So that's not sci-fi. And the last idea on organizational forces is the idea that these companies, they're all racing to get their products to market as fast as possible. And if you're racing with each other, then nobody wants to pause and think about safety concerns. So that's what these experts are saying is, you know, we're all going to be racing towards this cliff because everybody wants to IPO or deploy their latest products. What happens if they're not safe, if that actually causes AI to spiral out of control?
1: Let's talk about like a human as a match for this. Even already, we've seen, I mean, part of this, right, has come from all of these different AI companies reporting that they're getting out of their training environments. They're basically able to do something that wasn't anticipated. I know someone that you spoke with called it like competing with a grand chess master.
0: Exactly.
1: You don't know what AI is going to do. So how can we compete with that?
0: Well, again, I think it's a very live question right now. So this was a quote from Nate Soares, who's one of these AI gurus. He's been thinking about this since 2013. What happens if AI has actually become smarter than us? You know, what happens if we create some sort of silicon intelligence? And he said it would be like playing chess grandmaster Magnus Carlsen. You know, if I play Magnus Carlsen, probably the best chess player in the world today, you know that in 100 games, he's going to win every single game. But if you ask the question, how exactly is Magnus going to win? Like, what move? How is he going to checkmate me? You know, what exactly technique is involved, it's a lot harder to say. So that's where a lot of these AI researchers who came forward, they're really scared about AI. They say if you have some sort of network of billions of these agents, of AI systems that are smarter than humans, doesn't seem good for us, but it's harder to say exactly how things will go off the rails. And of course, it usually comes down to bioweapons, military control, drones, something like that.
2: We have to remember AI is here for a reason, does a lot of good stuff. What's the reality check here?
0: Yeah, I think, I mean, we can't get too far ahead of ourselves. One, these researchers are worried about what's going to happen in a couple of years. They say, you know, today's systems, they're mostly, I mean, they can do harm in the real world, but that's not what they're really worried about. And a lot of the people I talk to say that AI can potentially change billions of lives for the better, helping people develop medicine, helping people get access to education. So they don't want to detract from what AI is capable of. What they're worried about is where we're going to be in 3 years, 5 years. If AI systems can start improving themselves without any human input, then this technology could potentially spiral out of control. So it's on the minds of, frankly, a lot of world leaders this week as well.
2: No kidding. And will likely be a topic during the UN General Assembly this week as well. Exactly. Jared Perlow, good to have you with us. Thank you so much.
1: Thanks, question mark.
0: I think so.
1: For all that coming up. A nice coffee controversy brewing in the workplace.
2: It all has to do with job seekers bringing the cold caffeinated concoction to interviews. So is that a perfectly acceptable accessory or is it grounds for dismissal? NBC News. Oh, sorry.
1: NBC News producer and TikTok expert Natalie Bennett is here to spill the beans. Here in her coffee, by the way. Spill the beans.
2: This
1: on
2: is
1: the
2: fine.
1: Debate.
2: This is fine.
1: Yeah. I know. Cheers. Cheers. It's coming up next on Morning News Now.

0: Now to a viral debate that's causing quite the stir online. The question is, should you bring an iced coffee to a job interview?
1: No. It all started when a recruiter shared a video saying that she was seeing this trend in some of her Gen Z candidates.
2: It is perceived, from my opinion, my hiring standpoint, that when you show up with an iced coffee or an iced latte, that this interview is just like a stop on your list of errands for the day.
1: That's just the tip of the iceberg there. TikTok has since sparked this full-on debate, and that has led to a new generational divide.
3: Yeah, you are a stop in their day because it is important. That's why they're there. That's why they showed up. But it's not their entire world because work is not your entire world.
4: This is an interview. It's not a long process. You don't need food and drinks.
0: So which side are you on? We know where Joe stands. But joining us now to break down the viral debate is NBC News producer and TikTok expert Natalie Bennett. Natalie, good morning.
5: Good morning.
0: Probably prompted by us, but I can't help but notice you've got Trex coffee here. I already see, is that like some residue going
5: it's
0: on?
5: It's already left a condensation mess. I'm stressed about it. But it's really tearing the internet apart, and it's pitting the generations against each other. A simple iced coffee is doing that, if you can imagine it. But basically, Gen Z, you saw a clip there. They were appalled when the recruiter said, you shouldn't be bringing iced coffee to an interview. They said, hey, if I'm qualified, if I meet all of their requirements, I'm on time, I'm charming, all of the things, what's the harm in an iced coffee? That's when other generations, millennials, Gen X, basically everyone else in the world was like, bringing an iced coffee is crazy, you guys. Like, you should not be doing that. You shouldn't bring anything besides a resume, yourself, a positive attitude maybe. Leave the coffee at home. I'm Gen Z, elder Gen Z. I feel like I stray from my peers a little bit on this one. It genuinely never occurred to me that I should or could bring an iced coffee to an interview, right? Like I said, I just think it kind of opens the door for some mess, some obstacles that we just don't need.
0: Can you imagine you spill it?
1: At a minimum, right. You should bring Windex and a rag and then clean up all the things you're carrying.
5: Exactly.
1: Sean, our executive producer for our ice drinks, has given us these beautiful koozies, which I still don't bring this to a job interview either.
0: No, right.
1: I don't think that's going to work either. Yeah. But at least now, look. You may. I know you've been talking to, I don't know who the experts are. Are these experts on iced coffee or experts on job interviewing? What do the experts say about this officially?
5: Yes, there are experts out there. Well, hiring experts, etiquette experts, and the consensus is, if you can believe it, they say, don't bring a coffee to the interview. Leave it at home. It just opens the door for kind of some awkwardness, as we mentioned. When you walk in, do you shake the person's hand? Is your hand wet?
0: What?
5: A wet handshake. Worst thing ever, right? And it just kind of signals maybe some time management issues. Why didn't we finish the coffee before the interview?
0: That's a great point.
5: Right? And just kind of some...
1: Are people drinking it during the interview?
5: Right. I certainly hope not, but I fear that they might.
0: Yeah, like while the interviewer's asking their questions.
5: Right, just like,
0: it's my chance for a sip.
5: Yeah.
0: What's funny is you know the meme online about people who like show up late and with an iced coffee.
5: Yes.
0: It's giving that energy.
5: Giving
0: like, oh, you had time to get the coffee, but we're at a job
5: we're
0: interview.
5: Late. Yeah. Right. So I think you just want to signal that this is your number one priority for a job interview, and the coffee might not be doing that.
0: Do you think that this will make people rethink it? The fact that we're talking about it this much?
5: Listen, these online debates, they like always spiral crazy out of control. But, and if you are dead set on bringing that coffee to your interview, like, I'm not going to stop you.
1: Right. You're not going to get the job.
5: Right. But I do think there's kind of an interesting opportunity here for TikTok to kind of be like this learning resource. There's so many younger people on the app that maybe are entering the workforce and don't know these unspoken or unwritten corporate rules, and maybe they could learn something. But at the end of the day, it's a fun debate.
0: You know, I just wish Joe would have told us how he really feels about it.
1: Right. Here's my last tip. You're going to have coffee breath. So the reason you want to be done with the coffee is you can have a mint and have great breath for that job.
5: Sort that out. Yep.
1: Take that.
0: That'll,
1: Gen Z.
0: Natalie Bennett. Thank you. A responsible member of Gen Z. Thank you so much.
5: Thank you.
0: Great to have you with us.
1: That is going to do it for this hour of Morning News Now.
0: Stay with us, though. The news continues right now.
6: Good morning. It's 10 a.m. Eastern and 7 a.m. on the West Coast. I'm Christine Romans. Let's get you current. Breaking right now, President Trump on the world stage. We are moments away from his speech before global heads of state at the United Nations General Assembly. What to expect from the president's remarks. Plus, travel chaos. A severed fiber line causes widespread delays and cancellations, impacting some of America's busiest airports. Breaking overnight, no charges in the death of Mississippi teen Nolan Wells, the grand jury decision and the emotional reaction from the Wells family. And the blockbuster media merger between Paramount and Warner Brothers clears a major hurdle, the deal that could create one of the biggest entertainment powerhouses ever. And good to be with you this very busy Tuesday, September 22nd. A lot to get to this morning. Let's begin this hour with breaking news. Moments from now, President Trump will address the 81st United Nations General Assembly. Last year, he spoke for nearly an hour, and given all that's happening across the globe, this year could match or even surpass that. In the Middle East, there is uncertainty over the future of the war with Iran as that conflict sends oil prices sky high. A similar story in Ukraine, where the end of that grinding war remains unclear. And remember, the president has at some point imposed tariffs on nearly every country in that room. As we await President Trump's remarks, Secretary of State Marco Rubio defended his strategy on Iran this morning on Today.
7: This is a radical clerical regime. You see how they treat their own people. You see the amount of damage and carnage that they've committed across the region with their different proxies. A group like that can never have a nuclear weapon.
6: Joining us now, NBC News White House correspondent Monica Alba at the UN and NBC News Chief Foreign Affairs correspondent Andrea Mitchell. Monica, the president is expected to cast himself as a peacemaker, but there are two major unresolved wars in Iran and Ukraine. How are we expecting him to address that?
8: Yeah, two major conflicts, Christine, that he has made promises about that he has not been able to keep so far. Remember, he said he thought he'd be able to solve Russia's invasion of Ukraine and end that war within his first day or hours in office of his second term. He has said time and time again since then it has proven to be far more difficult than he imagined, and that it is still a very vexing problem. And on the war against Iran, which threatens to potentially expand even further, depending on what happens with the Iranian-backed Houthi rebels, he has also tried to tell the public that that would be wrapped up in a matter of weeks when it is nearing its seventh month. So this is a president who is coming to an organization, a body here on the world stage that he has been highly critical of in the past, and is going to try, in his words, according to the White House, to talk about the fact and criticize other leaders in the past, according to the White House, that he will say have only talked about some of the action that he will lay out and saying that he has taken in pursuit of peace. And so while those things may seem at odds, that is how the White House is telling us he's going to approach this speech, by trying to sort of characterize his strategy here of strength through peace. But really, it does come as these global conflicts are only deepening, and it comes as there are a lot of questions about, after the president gives this speech, what might happen, what kind of meetings he may have here with world leaders. There's still the open question of a possible meeting with the president of Iran. The White House says that nothing has been added to the schedule officially, but the Secretary of State saying that the president is open to that. That would be extremely significant, but there is no indication from the Iranian side of things that they would be willing to do that. Again, this is a president who has said that he didn't want to resume talks, that Iran has been begging for a deal, but we will see if there is any interaction between any of the officials here representing Iran and any U.S. officials as well, Christine. That's what we're watching for.
6: Andrea, when you think about the audience for this speech, fellow world leaders, very concerned Gulf allies, worried about
9: Absolutely.
6: The price of oil and the movement of oil, what are they hoping to hear from the president today?
9: Well, they've been disappointed. Frankly, his closest ally, MBS, Mohammed bin Salman, the de facto leader of Saudi Arabia, where the president went twice, first term and second term, is his first overseas visit, which was unprecedented for an American president. This close relationship, and MBS pleading with him in the last few days about the Houthi attacks on Saudi Arabia, on their pipeline, their back channel to get oil out, as well as on their critical infrastructure. And saying the president reportedly saying, that's not my problem. You know, they're not attacking us. And now reconsidering, because there's been so much pushback from Gulf allies, you're the United States, and we were relying on you, and you started this war. And now we're the ones getting hit by the retaliation from Iran's proxies. As to whether there's going to be a meeting, Fisaki and the president of Iran, joined by Araghchi, the foreign minister, before leaving, had a news conference in Tehran, and said specifically that each time we've negotiated, and he means back in June when we were there with Araghchi, yep, during that period after the negotiations had taken a pause for just a few days, and then we struck within 24 hours by surprise, and then again the U.S. and Israel striking on February 28th in the middle of what they thought was just a 24 or 48-hour pause in negotiations. So their point today, or last night as leaving, as they were leaving Tehran overnight to arrive now in the U.S., every time we talk to them, they shock us with an attack.
0: Hey, Monica, this war has created these new worries at home, high prices, also the supply of U.S. munitions. The president posting on social media this morning about that, writing, we have more munitions than we could ever possibly think of using and are building them up now at levels we have never seen before. Interesting that he's saying this right before he goes to speak on this world stage. The president is speaking not only to world leaders, but he's also speaking to people at home there.
10: Absolutely, Christine. And you're right to point out those soaring oil energy costs that have come, of course, as a result of the president's decision to launch those strikes against Iran. And you can't escape the fact that people are seeing this not just at the pump when they go to fill up their tanks, but now the fact that three major airlines have cut some of their key holiday travel routes because fuel costs are so high. That is a consideration that this administration is keenly aware of. But it was just a few weeks ago that the president was sort of messaging to the public that they should be grateful for these kinds of costs if it means that Iran won't have a nuclear weapon. So that is sort of that conversation that I'll be very curious to see whether the president makes any acknowledgement of that. He likely won't in those kinds of specifics because he's been a little bit defensive about that. But others in the administration, even the vice president yesterday, conceding these gas prices are very, very high and that is an issue for Americans, but not able to make any kind of promise about when they may come down. And we can talk more about munitions later in the segment. That's an important point as well, and one the president has been talking about that is in contrast to some of our own reporting that shows those stockpiles have been depleted.
0: And Monica, it's interesting because the president has also addressed high oil prices sometimes by saying, hey, I'm surprised. I thought it'd be $200 a barrel or $300. I'm surprised.
10: Yep.
0: We should be thankful that it isn't worse. And I was preparing for that, which I don't know of how that lands exactly at home when people are paying, farmers are paying $6.50 a gallon for diesel. Andrea, we've got this meeting, the president meeting with China's Xi later this week. The relationship with China is tricky because both cooperate with them. We also compete with them, including on AI. How do you see the state of the U.S. and China relationship? And the president, in a way, is hemmed in by his war with Iran and by his own midterm politics. Xi kind of comes in without those encumbrance.
9: And also seeing, frankly, a weaker United States, at least in terms of forward posturing, because we now don't have a carrier group in the Far East. They pulled them in to replace the long-suffering crew of the Lincoln. So they're now in the Middle East and not in, you know, defending Taiwan. So Taiwan looks vulnerable. And there's even suggestions that she is going to press the president on Taiwan, on not arming Taiwan in the future. And it remains to be seen whether that happens. But the other piece of it is that she has some leverage here. And the president is just bending over backwards. He's supposed to go to Andrews Air Force Base and greet him. That is not done in memory. And rolling out the red carpet, he's talking about having built the helipad for Xi's arrival. He wanted the ballroom to be ready and was rushing the ballroom, which, of course, won't be ready. But, you know, all this pomp and circumstance for Xi. And on AI, the president is against regulation. She is also against regulation because he wants to, you know, protect the Communist Party. But we have very different goals, the American public as well as the she's relationship. So whether they can agree, but most people agree, most people believe that there has to be some sort of accord between the U.S. and China if there's going to be any controls on AI in the future.
0: All right, stay close. Monica Alba, Andrew Mitchell, because we've got a lot to get to this morning. We'll be monitoring the president's remarks in just moments. You'll do that with us. As we await those remarks of the United Nations, there are new questions about just how deeply the U.S. will be drawn into the escalating conflict across the Middle East. NBC News reporting reveals the divide between U.S. military leaders, with Saudi Arabia pressing for U.S. help, as Andrea said, against the Iranian-backed Houthis in Yemen. Now, some officials warning that striking the Houthis could draw the U.S. deeper into a widening front and put American forces across the region at greater risk. NBC international correspondent Matt Bradley joins me now from Tel Aviv. And Matt, we were just sort of discussing this. According to our new reporting, the president asked the Pentagon for options to strike the Houthis, ordered them, then called them off with hours to go. What do we know?
11: Well, we don't know exactly why he made that decision, but we do know that he came under a lot of pressure from the Gulf countries, namely Mohammed bin Salman, also known as MBS, the Crown Prince of Saudi Arabia. He had called President Trump, asking him to intervene to put down the Saudi or the Houthi threat in Yemen. You know, this is something that we've been seeing escalating over the past, really just the past week or two. This is a war that has gone back to before 2014, when the Houthis really took over huge parts of Western Yemen from the internationally recognized government that is backed by Saudi Arabia. But now we're seeing the Houthis with some extra strength, ability to fire into southern Saudi Arabia, attack and cripple Saudi oil installations, and now with real ability to reach into the Bab al-Mandeb Strait, snarling up traffic in yet another critical waterway in the Middle East. So we don't know exactly where this is going, but it does look as though this could escalate further. And that's probably one of the reasons why the Trump administration decided to back down.
0: Yeah. Meanwhile, Iran now warning it could use new weapons and expand the war if the U.S. keeps up the pressure and strikes again. What more do we know about that?
11: That was a comment that we heard today from the spokesperson for the IRGC, the Islamic Revolutionary Guard Corps. And while we didn't actually hear any specifics about what types of weapons could be used or what types of new targeting could be used, we have seen the Iranians reach out and strike new kinds of targets in just the past couple of weeks. For the first 6 months of this conflict, we hadn't seen the Iranians taking direct aim at American naval vessels. And they did that for the first time just a couple of weeks ago. So we could see a widening list of targets. But as we've seen over and over and over again, every time the Iranians retaliate, it includes those Gulf countries. It's no wonder they're so impatient with President Trump's strategy for the fighting.
0: All right, Matt Bradley, thank you so much for that from Tel Aviv. Airports in the Northeast are slowly recovering from the major meltdown that halted flights for hours yesterday. Key components for air traffic communications failed and caused ground stops at a number of airports here in the Northeast. Planes were backed up on runways. Even pilots were asking, what's going on?
12: With the ungodly takeoff lines.
13: Equipment issues.
14: So there's a ground stop due to equipment outage. Do you have any information for us?
15: Yeah, man, nothing works.
0: Hundreds of flights ended up being delayed and canceled. NBC News correspondent Tom Costello covers aviation for us. You know, the FAA says this is what, a double whammy of technical failures.
16: Yeah, that's right. A circuit failed and a critical comms piece of equipment for air traffic control. And then what are the chances at about the same time a construction crew cut a fiber optic line in New Jersey and therefore that cut communications for critical air traffic control throughout the entire Northeast. And so today is the rebound day. It took until last night to get all those connections back up and reconnected, and therefore the airport's slowly starting to resume operations. But listen to this. We had 8,400 delays yesterday, 1,100 cancellations. Here's where we stand at this hour, 1,300 delays. So an improvement from yesterday, but as you can see, there's a catch-up effect here. And then about 186 flight cancellations, Christine.
0: So you spoke with the Secretary of Transportation yesterday. Here's what he said about the equipment failure.
17: We're using old architecture, 30, 40-year-old architecture.
0: This really shows, I think, how fragile the flight communication system is, doesn't it?
16: Yeah, I think that's absolutely right. And importantly here, the administration, with bipartisan support and bipartisan money, has already spent $12.5 billion to start overhauling and upgrading the nation's air traffic control system following that midair crash at Reagan National Airport last year. $12.5 billion already. They want another $12.5 billion. They'll probably get it, given the fact that there's bipartisan agreement that the ATC system desperately needs an overhaul, as evidenced by yesterday's meltdown.
0: All right, Tom Costello covering all of it for us. Thank you, Tom.
16: You bet.
0: Paramount Skydance clears the final hurdle to close its $110 billion merger with Warner Brothers Discovery. 12 states' attorneys general settled with Paramount after suing back in July to stop this merger. They cited antitrust violations. California Attorney General Rob Bonta led the negotiations and hailed the deal as a win, but said this about the merger.
18: I want to be clear about something right up front. This settlement is not a vote of support for this merger. Broadly speaking, we believe further consolidation in markets that are central to American economic life doesn't serve the American economy, consumers, or competition well.
0: Paramount CEO David Ellison will now control a huge media portfolio with dozens of household names, including CBS News, CNN, Paramount and Warner Brothers Studios, and streamers HBO Max and Paramount Plus. Let's bring in NBC News business and economy reporter Ali Canal. Many this morning feeling that California's attorney general did not get much out of the Ellisons. Focusing on the news side, that really important merger essentially between CNN and CBS, what did they get?
19: So there will be an independent editorial board established to set the journalism and standards at both CNN and CBS News. The company has 180 days from the settlement to formally establish this board. But critics are pushing back on a few things. One, Paramount's own corporate board will appoint and oversee this independent board. So David Ellison, that's the CEO of Paramount Skydance, will soon be CEO of this combined company, will still have influence there. And there are also limits to the board's structure, particularly the fact that it doesn't grant any power over executive leadership or hiring decisions within each respective news organization. So critics are really questioning how much this will actually do, especially when we talk about political interference, which is, you know, currently happening right now within the Trump administration, Christine.
0: Yeah, the two big questions most outsiders think when they look at those two images on the screen are layoffs. How big will the layoffs be when you combine these two things? And what kind of political independence will there be from a White House that has weighed in a lot about this merger and these news organizations. The Ellisons, meanwhile, now have a huge portfolio of media and technology. Larry Ellison is worth nearly $200 billion. He owns a 40% stake in Oracle, which he founded. Oracle has a 15% stake in TikTok. They have two leading film studios, CBS, CNN. They also have this close relationship with the president. What has been the reaction to this deal?
19: Well, inside Hollywood, there are still many who are against this, who still think this will harm competition, that ultimately this will raise prices for consumers, because when you have less competition, there's more wiggle room to raise pricing. We did hear from actor Mark Ruffalo. He has been very outspoken against this deal. He said Gavin Newsom, that's the governor of California, hands huge win to Trump and his billionaire cronies. We also heard from the writers union that said they settled, but that they still are anti this merger. They just couldn't go ahead without the state AG's support. So still a lot of pushback here, Christine.
0: All right, Ali Canal, thank you so much. We'll watch this space. All right, now to other breaking news. A grand jury will not pursue criminal charges in the death of Nolan Wells. The local district attorney made the announcement by video, saying the jury did not find sufficient evidence to indict anyone with a crime. Questions have surrounded the 18-year-old's death since he disappeared over the 4th of July weekend, celebrating on a boat with his friends. His body was found days later. Joining me now, NBC News Daily anchor Kate Snow, who's been following this. What are you learning this morning about the grand jury's decision in this case?
20: Yeah, Christine. So this grand jury was 23 people. They met last week. They heard from 43 witnesses. Seven people testified. They considered cell phone, GPS data, videos, more. The DA says they invited the family's legal team to submit any evidence that they wanted the grand jury to see as well. That grand jury, as you said, unanimously found no criminal wrongdoing in the death of Nolan Wells. They noted the cause of death is undetermined, but sort of by process of elimination, they say it is consistent with drowning. The district attorney of Jackson County, Mississippi, last night releasing this lengthy video and the report of the grand jury. She said the grand jury was comprised of a diverse group from the county. In her video, she said outsiders and influencers have attempted to exploit Nolan's death to divide and create chaos in the community. She roundly criticized the family's attorney, Benjamin Crump, who publicly had suggested that Nolan's death could have been racially motivated.
2: There is absolutely no evidence to support the allegations that Nolan's disappearance and death were racially motivated. Nolan's friends loved Nolan, and Nolan loved them. Nolan chose to stay on the island that day, and there is not a scintilla of evidence to contradict that. The family, the Crump team, and anyone close to Nolan knew that his disappearance and death were not the result of racial hate or violence. Yet the flames of that narrative, set against the backdrop of Mississippi's terrible history, were fanned by both people who knew the truth and those who didn't.
20: The grand jury report directly addressed a lot of the rumors, Christine, about this case. It found that Nolan Wells decided to stay on the island, that Nolan was not in a fight, as many people thought on July 4th on that island. Remember that video was going viral. And also they said that the island was thoroughly searched on July 5th and his body would have been found if he had been, you know, on the island.
21: What are we hearing this morning from the family's legal team, Kate?
20: So this is the thing. We're hearing a lot from them, too. The family's legal team is saying that none of this resolves how Nolan Wells died. They put out a statement saying both the state medical examiner and their independent autopsy found that Nolan Wells sustained injuries to the back of his head, and they want more explanation about that. Important to note, though, the grand jury report said that head injury was not fatal, and they don't know what caused it. In their statement, attorney Ben Crump says the state of Mississippi is attempting to close the chapter on Nolan Wells' death without getting to the truth. He also says that their examiner, their medical examiner privately hired, said, quote, the record does not establish whether Nolan entered the water on his own or was forced or whether he was conscious when he went in. We don't know how Nolan died, and neither does the state of Mississippi. Mississippi must keep investigating, end quote. It's interesting that the grand jury report says someone on behalf of the family, the name is redacted, advised the DA's office that the family investigation revealed no witnesses or evidence who possessed information, quote, germane to potential criminal activity that warrants referral to the district attorney.
21: Kate Snow, thank you so much. Just a hard story all around. Thanks, Kate. All right, much more ahead, including diesel prices hitting a record high. How much higher could it go and what it means for the price you pay? Plus, the fight over press access at the White House after President Trump banned three media outlets, the court hearing tomorrow that could shape what happens next. And later, a new investigation into the deliberations in the Lindsey Clancy mistrial, what we're hearing from the attorney of that lone holdout juror. We'll get you current right after this.

0: me with enormous new tariff authorities, and if necessary, I will have to use them. It's time to stop the killing. I also want to recognize the extraordinary work of our great First Lady, who has secured the safe return of many displaced Ukrainian and Russian children back home to their families. So many. Thank you very much, First Lady. Thank you very much. Where is our First Lady? Where is she? She's around here someplace. Can you imagine? I can't see the First Lady. Thank you very much, First Lady. Great job. She worked so hard on it. This year, she also became the only First Lady in history to preside over a meeting of the UN Security Council, and she did it very well. And today, she's hosting a gathering of Fostering the Future Together, which has nearly 60 members to help improve the lives of young people all over the world. So, Melania, thank you very much. Great job. Great job you're doing. Led by Ambassador Michael Waltz here at the United Nations, we have also worked with many countries in this room to implement the most sweeping UN reforms in history. We cut the UN budget for the first time ever, slashing it by 15% in 2026 and eliminating more than 4,000 positions from the UN bureaucracy. The United Nations has great, great potential. I've said that for many years. But it must stop imposing the far-left agenda of globalist bureaucrats who nobody ever elected. Last year, my administration was forced to intervene to stop an obscure UN body, the International Maritime Organization, from secretly establishing a first-ever global carbon tax, a very expensive tax, to raise international shipping costs by 10 to 20% and maybe more than that. There is no global government, and while I'm president, there will be no global taxes. The United States is equally opposed to the out-of-control. Thank you. Thank you very much. The United States is equally opposed to the out-of-control institution known as the International Criminal Court. We will never allow U.S. service members or anyone else to be investigated or given show trials by an anti-American tribunal with no jurisdiction over us. They're an evil group of people. I call on all nations that are members of the ICC to officially resign from this rogue institution immediately. It is equally unacceptable that with all the genuine atrocities in the world, the UN's top human rights officials spend their time criticizing the United States for protecting our children from transgender mutilization and transgender insanity, and enforcing our immigration laws. What they do is unbelievable, what they do. It's transgender mutilization of our children. The craven hypocrites of Human Rights Council have little to say about the persecution of Christians. I mean, Christians are being persecuted all over the world. It's not even believable. I never thought I'd say it. But it's been happening for a long time. So this is persecution of Christians or the crimes of the world's most repressive regimes. Yet they want America to open up our borders to gangs and criminals from world's most dangerous places. They want the worst people to come in from the worst places on earth, and we don't do it anymore. We did do it, but we don't do that anymore. It is deeply ironic that the United Nations has an entire institution, the UNESCO group of people and countries, devoted to protecting cultural heritage, yet with their ceaseless promotion of mass migration, these globalists are actively destroying the greatest cultures and most extraordinary heritage in all of history. There is no human right to illegal immigration, but there is a right to remain a sovereign nation, and we want to remain a sovereign nation, and so should you. The United States also totally rejects any attempt to construct a globalist scheme to control for the artificial intelligence being spoken of so much now, hereinafter officially called super intelligence, changing the name, and that the use of the word artificial makes intelligence fake. It makes it sound fake, and it is not fake. It's actually amazing, but we have to be careful. In fact, it is exactly the opposite of what it purports. From this point forward, all of United States documents and hopefully the world's will be changed to use the much more accurate term super as opposed to artificial. So it's super intelligence. In other words, welcome to the new world of super intelligence dash SI. SI. Let's see if that goes. It sounds much better. It is much better. And it's much more accurate. Let's see if I have any power. Maybe I do and maybe I don't. We're going to find out pretty soon. Superintelligence. Every major new technology brings challenges. And superintelligence is no exception. Yet the very same people who said we'll all be dead in 12 years because of global warming, a name since reborn to climate change because the planet was cooling, not warming, and nobody was dead. These are the same people that are now saying that AI is going to kill us all, that robots are going to attack us, and that everything is going to be a total disaster. Same group of people. This is the group that came up with the Russia, Russia, Russia hoax, the Ukraine, Ukraine, Ukraine hoax, climate change, open borders. Whoever wins AI, you have to remember this. And now I say, whoever wins SI, whoever wins super intelligent, wins. That's the group that wins. And we're leading now over China by a lot and everyone else. And we're going to keep it that way. We're going to keep it very, very straight and very strong. I'm not going to stifle growth of something that will be bigger than the Industrial Revolution. Many say bigger than the Industrial Revolution or the Internet itself. And we will be very careful, and that's why we have a Department of Justice that we've already used it, having to do with this very subject, and used it very powerfully. Everything worked out very well and very quickly. And other law enforcement bodies that will rein things in if we have to do that. But we will only encourage superintelligence. We're going to encourage it, not rein it in. We're going to watch it closely through the Department of Justice. The United States leads the world in superintelligence and will continue to do so safely and responsibly. Americans have never been a nation that retreats from a frontier or shrinks from a challenge. No matter how great or how daunting that challenge may be, freedom was not a gift that Americans won easily after 250 years, and it is not one that we will ever, ever, ever surrender. It was right here in New York City that George Washington ordered the Declaration of Independence read to his troops in 1776. As they listened to those immortal words for the first time, the Patriots could see across the waters of New York Harbor to a British invasion fleet, more than 100 ships strong, which had just arrived to crush the cause of liberty. Thousands of soldiers getting off those ships. Nobody stood a chance, but we won, and we won decisively. Those first Americans knew that it is not enough merely to believe in great principles. We must also have the will and the courage and the strength to defend them. As we gather in this same city 2.5 centuries later to discuss the great events of our time, that is the challenge for every nation in this room. If we go forward strong and united against the enemies of all humanity, if we reject the voices who would have us give in to fear and doubt, if we refuse to shrink from our duties to our people, then together, through bold action, we will make this world far safer and a far better place. We will leave our nations far stronger. We will grow our economies far bigger. And we will not just speak of peace, prosperity, and justice here at the United Nations. We will stand for them all over the world. Together, we will build a future for our people that is brighter, more hopeful, and more magnificent than ever before. Thank you. God bless the nations of the world, and God bless America. Thank you very much, everybody.
1: All right, you've been listening to President Trump's address to the United Nations, where he talked about the war with Iran. He's insisting that oil is flowing freely through the Middle East. He addressed munitions, stockpiles, trade, Venezuela, and other conflicts abroad. Joining us now, NBC News White House correspondent Monica Alba at the UN. She's getting ready at her position there. She's been listening to the speech with us. NBC News Chief Foreign Affairs correspondent Andrew Mitchell, NBC News Business and Data correspondent Brian Chung, and journalist and author Elise Labatt, host of the Cosmopolitics on Substack. Let's start with you, Andrea. What did you hear from the president here today, especially vis-a-vis the war with Iran, a war that he started that has left oil prices high and Gulf allies very nervous?
2: Well, he again threatened Iran, as he has verbally in the past and on Truth Social, but in this forum, saying that he would annihilate them, wipe them off the face of the earth, send them to hell. He said, I have a big decision to make, and accused Iran of walking away from every negotiation. Accurately said that they broke the ceasefire. There's been reporting that that was the IRGC, not the political wing, overruling the president who arrived with the foreign minister here today. There has been, as Marco Rubio said today on the Today Show, that the president was open to meeting with them. But after this rhetoric against Iran, hard to imagine that they would even be willing to meet with him while they're here. That would be the first meeting between a U.S. president and an Iranian since the Iranian Revolution. And he also said, I think inaccurately, that the oil is flowing through Hormuz. You know, those figures are just, you know, wrong. He basically said that they have broken every deal, but it was actually, according to the Iranians and according to all of our reporting, in the middle of negotiations, both in June and again in February, that while they expected negotiations to resume in the next 24, 48 hours, the U.S. struck using surprise with Israel.
1: Brian, let's talk about the oil issue here. The president saying that the oil is moving freely through the region. Our reporting is that 17 ships went through over the weekend. Normally, it's about 100 a day. And we have seen pressure on oil prices for some time here because of concerns about constraints because of this, the war with Iran, but also what we're seeing in Ukraine and Russia, a war, again, that the president, when he was campaigning, said that he'd be able to end in a day.
3: It's a quick fact check there that when the president says oil is flowing freely, it's not anywhere close to where pre-war flows were at. About 110, 120 tankers would traffic through the Strait of Hormuz a day prior to this war beginning. At 17, that's less than 20% of that capacity. And so are some oil vessels traveling through there? Yes. But is it at anything close to pre-war levels? No. And it's reflected by the prices that Americans are experiencing at the pump, which the president has acknowledged is a midterm issue. But I think what's interesting is that as we do see average prices at $4.47 right now, inching towards $4.50, maybe going towards $5. You also heard the president say that he could see the Iranians making a deal after the midterms, that the Iranians want to see what happens with the midterms. He seemed to suggest that the Iranians forgot that he's not on the ballot. But the president has messaged in his other previous public remarks that it will be a while before prices come down. And he seems to be digging his heels in and essentially telling the American people, telling the United Nations that the president is not ready to maybe sign a deal quite yet, and that those oil prices will remain elevated until that that deal is made.
1: And Monica, there were a few instances of applause in the room. One of them was when the president said he's not thinking about elections. He's not thinking about gas prices. He's thinking about making sure that Iran does not have a nuclear weapon. There was a smattering of applause for that.
4: Yeah, a couple of moments where there was some applause in this roughly 37-minute speech, Christine. And I want to pick up exactly on what Brian was just talking about, because that is sort of my main takeaway here, that the president did revive some of his language from earlier in the military conflict where he threatened to annihilate Iran. There was language, remember, that he even used on social media about wiping out Iranian civilization as we know it, only to kind of pull back from some of those larger threats. But saying that today on the global stage, again, saying he has a big decision to make about whether he does basically, in his words, want to wipe Iran off the map and see that country start again, or potentially pursue a diplomatic avenue that remains very, very elusive and has been very challenging, even when they have made progress, even when there was that memorandum of understanding earlier in the summer that fell apart. And certainly we have seen those talks kind of get to a point of a little bit of advancement only to again collapse. So laying that out in the context of this timeline of the midterm elections and the fact that he is saying and predicting, which he has before, that this will maybe wind down after early November, but predicting and sort of trying to to warn Americans that that is very unlikely that anything will shift before then, trying to really telegraph to them. And it was even the Treasury Secretary yesterday who said it could be another matter of weeks, it could be a matter of months, it could be six more months before you see these prices start to come down. Language, again, that the administration is sort of now acknowledging in a more specific way than when they were kind of dismissing these concerns earlier. So the fact that you have the president doing that on the global stage here at the UN, I think speaks volumes and really shows, again, this willingness potentially to meet with the Iranians from the U.S. perspective when the Iranians have not expressed any willingness on their end to do that here necessarily in New York, Christine.
1: Yeah, the duration of this conflict seems to have caught members of the administration off guard, because it was the Treasury Secretary just in July, I think, who said you would see $3 gas by Labor Day. And, of course, that has not happened. Let's listen, Elise, bringing you in here. I want to listen to what the president was saying specifically about the midterms in that 37-minute speech. Let's listen together.
0: The Republican Party is running, and I'll be helping them, but I am not running. I gave absolutely no credence and will not give credence to the election when it comes to Iran. It doesn't even enter my mind. The only thing that does is that Iran will never have a nuclear weapon.
1: And you got a little bit of applause after that. Elise Labatt, what about the people not in the room, American voters, Americans worried about high prices, many of whom may have voted for the president because he said he would lower their cost of living on day one?
5: Well, exactly, Christine. And if you take the speech in the totality, I really think this was much more of a speech to the American people than usually it is for a leader to make this speech in front of the world stage. I mean, there was some at the end talking about the world, but it was mostly kind of a laundry list of what President Trump thought were his accomplishments and how they're affecting the American people. And it's really interesting. When he makes his speech at his rallies, he says, pretend I'm on the ballot, vote Republican as if you were voting for me. And now he's saying, I'm not on the ballot. I think if he, in addition to talking to the American people, he was also talking to the Iranians. He does want to make a deal. And he's saying, listen, you can wait until the midterms, but I'm going to be here for two more years. So I think this really was, and he's saying he doesn't care about what the elections, it's not going to make a difference to what he does. And I do believe that. I do think the elections are not really an issue for him. The choice he's talking about, Christine, about I have to choose whether to annihilate them or make a deal, that's not, in my mind, the choice he has to make. The choice is, does he want to open the Strait of Hormuz and get the oil flowing, get those oil prices down? Or does he want to go after what he says is the main goal, is the nuclear weapon? If he wants to go after the nuclear weapon, that's going to take troops, a lot more troops, a lot more bloodshed, a lot more American fire and manpower. And I don't think he's ready to do that. And so this is the choice I think he's trying to juggle.
1: Brian, you heard the president with a rebranding there. He wants to rebrand artificial intelligence to superintelligence. Superintelligence, of course, is already a well-known factor inside the artificial intelligence world and vernacular here. It is a big AI race. It seems as though the president is acknowledging, a week ago he called AI risks a hoax, but now he says, no, we're going to call it superintelligence and we're going to make sure that we're in charge.
3: Yeah, well, and he did, we should point out, compare some of the AI doomerism and some of these concerns about wiping out humanity as a hoax. He compared it to climate change, and you have a lot of people that might argue that is a real substantial risk. But nonetheless, he is doing this kind of, I guess, rebranding exercise when it comes to artificial intelligence, maybe hoping that by rebranding it as super intelligence, that you can kind of sweep under the rug some of the broader concerns about artificial intelligence. We haven't heard, we have heard this rhetoric from the president before. He has Truth Social about kind of reframing it. But I think what is significant is the president also saying, quote, the United States also totally rejects any attempt to construct a globalist scheme to control for the artificial intelligence. And I think that this is an interesting precursor to the conversations that the president will probably have with Chinese President Xi Jinping later on this week. We heard from Treasury Secretary Scott Bessent over the weekend, who said he was open to talking with China about some sort of joint alert system. Is that the type of globalist scheme the president would oppose. I think that's a very interesting thread that we'll have to follow.
1: And final thought to you, Andrea, here, as we look ahead to the meeting with Xi on Thursday. And also the president mentioned Ukraine and Russia. Again, something he said he could solve immediately, and he has not been able to.
2: And when he talks about getting them together, Putin has been the obstacle to negotiations, which the U.S. has not acknowledged. The administration has sided with Putin in almost every regard. They finally went to Kyiv, Witkoff, you know, and Kushner for the first time after 9 or 10 meetings with Putin. And they keep blaming Ukraine for not being willing to talk when Zelensky says, I want to talk. Putin won't talk to me. And to also right. blame Ukraine for the oil prices, which is something that the president did recently, saying that the oil price, the diesel price was up because of Ukraine hitting Russia's refineries when it's because of the Middle East war.
1: Right. All right. Andrea, Brian, thank you so much. Elise Labbitt, Monica Alba, all of you, great analysis. Thanks so much. Right. More breaking news coming up here. This time, we are looking in the entertainment world. Actor Hayden Panettiere's death has been ruled an accident caused by the toxic effects of multiple drugs, including fentanyl. In South Carolina, the Greenville County Coroner's Office just released a new report. First responders and emergency medical services arrived on the scene and found the 36-year-old actor in cardiac arrest. Medics tried to revive her, but they were not successful. Panettiere was pronounced dead on the scene. The autopsy found no signs of trauma. Now to other breaking news this morning. A grand jury will not pursue criminal charges in the death of Nolan Wells. The local district attorney made the announcement by video, saying the jury did not find sufficient evidence to indict anyone with a crime. Questions have surrounded the 18-year-old's death since he disappeared over the 4th of July weekend, celebrating on a boat with his friends. His body was found days later. NBC News' Emily Aketa has the latest. Emily?
6: Hey there. 23 jurors considered testimony from witnesses, cell phone and GPS data, videos and more from Horn Island, and found no criminal wrongdoing in the death of Nolan Wells. The report noting, while the cause of death is undetermined, by process of elimination, it's consistent with drowning. A decision in the case of Mississippi teenager Nolan Wells that attracted national attention. The 18-year-old, whose body was found 2 days after he went missing following a boat trip with friends to celebrate the 4th of July. A grand jury unanimously finding no evidence of criminal wrongdoing, according to a report released overnight by the Jackson County District Attorney. The report saying his death was consistent with drowning.
7: There is absolutely no evidence to support the allegations that Nolan's disappearance and death were racially motivated.
6: The Wells family's high-profile lawyer, civil rights attorney Ben Crump, had repeatedly questioned whether race was involved in the case.
8: Had the survivors been young black men and they were with a young white man and he ended up dead, what kind of investigation would that have been?
6: The district attorney speaking out overnight.
7: Outsiders and influencers have attempted to exploit Nolan's death to divide and create chaos here.
6: This morning, Crump saying, quote, this grand jury result leaves us with more questions than answers, releasing an independent autopsy conducted for the Wells family, focused on injury to the back of Wells's head. The grand jury report had said that injury was not fatal.
7: The family, the Crump team, and anyone close to Nolan knew that his disappearance and death were not the result of racial hate or violence.
6: NBC's Kate Snow spoke with Nolan Wells' heartbroken parents back in July and asked if they thought it was possible he could have drowned accidentally.
9: Honestly, because of the way the stories are just so inconsistent and how that day went, it's just, you know, we can't say for sure.
6: His mother adding she wanted her son to be remembered as a sweet soul.
10: He just had a big heart.
6: And the Wells family is expected to speak later today. Back to you.
1: All right, Emily Aketa. Thank you for that, Emily. All right, airports in the Northeast are slowly recovering from the major meltdown that halted flights for hours yesterday. Key components for air traffic communications failed and caused ground stops at a number of airports here in the Northeast. Planes were backed up on runways. Even pilots were asking what was going on.
11: With the ungodly takeoff lines.
12: Equipment issues.
13: So there's a ground stop due to equipment outage. Do you have any information for us?
14: Yeah, man, nothing works.
1: Hundreds of flights ended up being delayed and canceled. NBC News correspondent Tom Costello covers aviation for us. And Tom, explain, the FAA says it was a 1-2 punch of tech failures.
14: Yeah, and that ATC controller really cut to the issue, right? Nothing works. What happened was they had a circuit go down at the Philadelphia Terminal Radar Control Center that controls the airspace for not only Philadelphia, but also New Jersey. That's a critical component that went down. And then they switched to the backup. The trouble is, at about the same time, a construction crew cut the backup fiber optic line. This was in New Jersey, a crew doing work on New Jersey Transit. So they lost everything. That's the photo right there of the line that they cut there next to a railroad line. But that's a fiber optic communication line. As a result, they lost and had to go to a ground stop at Philadelphia, at Newark, and then it spread to other airports across the New York City area. And out of an abundance of caution, they even stopped traffic up in Boston, Christine.
1: Wow, what a mess. All right, yeah. You spoke with the Transportation Secretary Sean Duffy about this yesterday. Here's what he said about the issue.
15: We're using old architecture, 30, 40-year-old architecture.
1: I mean, this really shows how fragile our flight communication system is.
14: Yeah, absolutely. And listen, this is not anything new, right? We've been reporting on this problem for years. And ever since the mid-air crash here at Reagan National Airport, Congress has given the FAA $12.5 billion to start an immediate overhaul and upgrade the nation's air traffic control system because it is, in many cases, antiquated. And now Duffy wants another $12.5 billion for the next phase of this upgrade, and he wants to do it as fast as possible. That's kind of this case yesterday in the Northeast really underscores how vulnerable and dilapidated pieces of the ATC system really are.
1: All right, Tom Costello, thanks for being on it for us. Thanks. Yep. Much more ahead. The major hurdle cleared for Paramount's merger with Warner Brothers. We have the terms of the deal with state attorneys general. Plus, the fight over press access at the White House after President Trump banned 3 media outlets, the court hearing tomorrow that could shape what happens next. And later, a new investigation into that holdout juror in the Lindsey Clancy mistrial, what Clancy's defense team is now demanding. We'll get to current after the break.

0: Paramount Skydance clears the final hurdle to close its $110 billion merger with Warner Brothers Discovery. 12 states' attorneys general settled with Paramount after suing back in July to stop the merger. They cited antitrust concerns. California Attorney General Rob Bonta led the negotiations and hailed the deal as a win, but then said this about the merger.
1: I want to be clear about something right up front. This settlement is not a vote of support for this merger. Broadly speaking, we believe further consolidation in markets that are central to American economic life doesn't serve the American economy, consumers, or competition well.
0: The Paramount CEO, David Ellison, will now control a huge media portfolio. Dozens of household names, including CBS News, CNN, Paramount, and Warner Brothers Studios, streamers HBO Max and Paramount Plus. I'm going to bring in NBC News business and economy reporter Ali Canal. Ali, what's the feeling this morning about the concessions that the California Attorney General did or didn't get out of the Ellisons, specifically on the news side?
2: Yeah, so on the news side, there was an agreement to establish an independent editorial board that would set the standards and journalism practices at both CNN and CBS News. Now, there are many critics out there that say this doesn't go far enough due to the fact that this board will be handpicked by Paramount's corporate board. So David Ellison, who will now be CEO of this newly combined company once this settlement goes through, he will still have some influence there. There are also limits on this editorial board structure. So they do not grant and have any power over executive leadership or hiring decisions within the respective news organizations. There's also further questions when it comes to potential layoffs that could happen at both companies. And, you know, the fact that there could be political interference of some sort, considering the Trump administration's close relationship with the Ellison family. But all of that remains to be seen, Christine.
0: On the film and TV production side, David Ellison says that they are not leaving Los Angeles, writing on the settlement, our goal has always been to build a stronger Hollywood, one with more stories told, greater choice for consumers, and stronger competition. What did he concede in this settlement?
2: Well, there's a few things. One, releasing at least 30 movies a year. Currently, Paramount unleashes 15 movies a year. So some analysts have said that 30 movie per year threshold isn't that crazy of a number. They also must spend at least $300 million more per year making movies in the U.S. than they did in 2025. So that comes out to $1.45 billion over the next 5 years. And then on the cable side of the business, for 5 years, Paramount and Warner Brothers will have to negotiate their cable channel deals separately. So essentially trying to keep them from using their new size together at the bargaining table. And we mentioned that independent editorial board as well. Again, whether or not all these changes hold and lead to sort of this competitive landscape, that all remains a big question mark.
0: Yeah, and when you see big mergers like this, the word, the corporate word is synergy, which is, you know, code for layoffs. We'll watch closely to see what kind of cost cutting they'll be doing in the future. All right, Ali Canal, thank you so much. A critical court hearing is set for tomorrow after three media organizations were banned from the White House. That dispute playing out yesterday on the White House lawn during a ribbon-cutting ceremony for his new helipad, President Trump had some words to share, but you couldn't hear them.
3: So let's see if we can pick up some of the sound from President Trump here in the new helipad.
0: Okay, you couldn't hear him because news organizations in the White House, the press pool, suspended their coverage in solidarity. Joining us now, NBC News White House correspondent Yamiche Alcindor. The judge, Yamiche, in this case, set a hearing for tomorrow. What can we expect?
4: We can expect both sides to make their case. The media organizations that have banded together, CNN, Politico, and MS Now, they are going to be making the case that the president's actions are a violation of the Constitution. They're going to urge that judge to give them access to the White House immediately as this legal fight plays out. That being said, we expect the White House and their lawyers to be doubling down on the president's right to do this. We heard from Secretary of State Marco Rubio, who spoke to our colleague Craig Melfin. Take a listen to what he said.
5: All due respect, should media outlets be banned because the president doesn't like their coverage? Should you be able to ban
6: them? Well, they're not banned.
5: They are banned. They're banned from White House.
6: No, we're not closing CNN. Well, that's different. What they want is access to the workspace that the president
5: uses.
6: The White House feels very strongly. The president feels very strongly that why should I have people working in my building and in my office that I believe are not honestly covering my administration?
4: So there you have the Secretary of State saying, why should the president have media organizations in his office, is his building? We should, of course, note that it is, of course, the White House. There are critics of the president who say it's the people's house. So that's part of the argument that the media organization should be arguing back. Now, the president has already said he does not like the judge that is seeing and has set this hearing because this was a judge that gave a hard pass back to another reporter that he tried to ban. So the president's already saying that if he doesn't like what happens here, he will appeal, Christine.
0: Yeah, tell us more about that. This is Judge Timothy Kelly. This is a similar case in 2018 when Trump suspended CNN's Jim Acosta's press credentials. And back then, Judge Kelly ordered the administration to temporarily return the pass. And then days later, they did. I mean, this could be a similar scenario.
4: This could be a similar scenario, except in that case, Jim Acosta, who was a reporter for CNN, the White House essentially gave him his pass back and then dropped the issue. In this case, the president does not seem like he is wanting to drop this issue. Instead, he's saying he's going to appeal. And as we've said before, the president could also add other organizations, media organizations to this, because he said that he believes it's his right to ban from White House grounds media organizations that he doesn't think are favorable to him. And of course, as the Secretary of State is saying, there are essentially arguing that you can still operate. He's not shutting down media organizations, but that they can come to the grounds. But there's a big difference there because access to the White House, of course, is access to sources. It's access to events. It's being able to be the eyes and ears of the American people. That's the argument you're going to hear from media organizations tomorrow and in the future, as, of course, we've heard a number of media organizations already speaking out against this, including, of course, our own company, NBC News. Christine.
0: Yeah. All right. Yimish Lucinder, thank you so much, Yimish. Coming up, what new videos reveal about the shooting of a Venezuelan man by an ICE agent as his lawyer reveals he still has a bullet in his back. Plus, more than a dozen world leaders demand a slowdown in the development of AI. How will they're banding together to call for more oversight? With more current right after this.

0: We are hearing for the first time from the Venezuelan man shot and seriously wounded by an ICE agent in Austin, Texas. The 28-year-old victim was treated and later released from the hospital, and he's currently in federal custody, but his lawyer says a bullet remains lodged in his back. We heard from the victim on speakerphone during a press conference yesterday. He spoke only in Spanish and shared his side of the story through a translator.
1: Okay. He was driving on Anderson Lane to do a DoorDash delivery when an SUV rode next to him and tried to hit him. He asked the ICE officer if he could please at least pull over so that they could detain him. They said no, and they sideswiped him, basically. He did a U-turn to try and find a spot to park so that he could go with them, and they basically ran into him and then shot him.
0: All right, joining me now, NBC News correspondent Ryan Chandler in Austin, Texas. We're learning, Ryan, from a senior Trump administration official that the victim did not have a criminal history. What more can you tell us about that, his legal status, and why they were after him?
2: Well, according to his attorney, he came in under CBP-1 during the Biden administration. He was applying for asylum and received a valid work permit. Now, as his attorney describes it, that legal status lapsed after he missed a court date. Some paperwork was sent to the wrong address. She is framing this as a very administrative error that they are seeking to remedy instead of deporting him. Of course, we know under the second Trump administration, these decisions are very black and white. If you don't have legal status, you are subject to deportation. I think the more urgent question for local officials here today is what led up to the moment of the shooting, because his legal status is a separate question entirely from whether ICE was justified in shooting him. And there are still many questions that local officials here have on that.
0: Christine. We also heard from the victim about his time in the hospital, again, spoken through a translator. Listen.
1: He was complaining that he was in a lot of pain, and he's like, are you going to take out the bullet wound? And the doctor said, hey, they're in a hurry to get you out of here. When he arrived at the detention center at 4 a.m., he also complained about the pain, and he had to sleep on the floor.
0: So, Ryan, we know the government wants to deport him, but there's still a bullet lodged in his back. Is it typical for ICE to move a detainee from the hospital to a detention center like this?
2: So our understanding, Christine, is from the moment he was arrested on that curbside, he was considered to be within the custody of ICE, whether he's at the hospital or at the detention center. We now know from Congressman Joaquin Castro, he said late last night, he understands Garces Perez was moved back into a hospital last night after his condition deteriorated. He is joining a growing chorus of condemnation among congressional Democrats, calling this abuse, saying that he should not have been discharged from the hospital so quickly. They have a lot of concerns about his medical condition today, Christine.
0: All right, Ryan Chandler. Thanks, Ryan. Leaders are debating another hot topic at the UN, the rise of artificial intelligence. Addressing world leaders today at the United Nations, President Trump addressed growing concerns.
3: Whoever wins AI, you have to remember this. And now I say, whoever wins SI, whoever wins super intelligent, wins. That's the group that wins. We're going to encourage it, not rein it in. We're going to watch it closely through the Department of Justice. The United States leads the world in superintelligence and will continue to do so safely and responsibly.
0: Just yesterday, representatives from 20 countries signed a joint statement calling for a global effort to rein in the rapid pace of AI. The letter released by the president of Finland reads, in part, AI must remain under human direction, oversight, and control. It must be developed and used in line with international law. Representatives from the U.S. and China did not sign that document. As calls to slow down the technology grow, a new report reveals industry leaders already attempted a coordinated effort to self-regulate their AI capabilities. Joining me now, NBC News artificial intelligence reporter Jared Perlow. Jared, we just heard the president name artificial intelligence as super intelligence, a rebranding, if you will.
4: Exactly. Yeah, so he just got off the podium at the United Nations General Assembly. I think that's a lot of marketing. He understands that there's this huge backlash to AI for reasons, everything stemming from data centers to increased electricity prices, and now we have the fear that potentially AI could kill us all, spell the end of humanity in just a couple of years. Now, Trump, ever the businessman, I think he wants to get away from those negative associations. And he, again, emphasized that he wants America to lead the pack on AI. You heard in that clip there, he said, we're ahead of China. And I'll just quote, he said, I'm not going to stifle something that will be bigger than the industrial revolution. So we've talked before about how he sees AI potentially as this escape route to dealing with the U.S.'s economic troubles. And clearly he doubled down on that point right there.
0: Yeah, he does not want to kill the golden goose. And that is something that has been such a driver of American economic growth right now with so many other headwinds, some of which are his other policies. In the last few weeks, we've heard from lawmakers, industry leaders, former employees, even King Charles himself about AI.
4: Yeah.
0: And now this new joint statement calls for companies together to develop safety protocols, governments to coordinate common standards, and UN member states to explore creating an international body. A lot of different veins going on in this conversation. Is this too many cooks in the kitchen? I mean, there's a lot of discussion and technology that is barreling ahead.
4: Yeah, I mean, I don't know if it's too many cooks in the kitchen. Kind of maybe the way I describe it is you saw a pot boiling over. Maybe the kitchen was, you know, starting to light on fire. And then people realized that's something that should be dealt with.
0: Right.
4: I think that's kind of how I'd frame it. Now, it's interesting that this is all happening as the UN is getting underway, because the UN actually launched two bodies dedicated to AI last year. They have a scientific panel and they have a separate kind of political discussion body. Of course, the UN moves at maybe half snail's pace, so I don't know what we can actually expect out of it. But France actually called a meeting of the Security Council tomorrow where they are also going to be talking about AI.
0: All right, more on this AI or superintelligence or whatever you want to call it. It is still a very big factor in our lives. Jared Perlow, thank you. All right, still ahead, Lindsey Clancy's attorney is asking a judge to investigate that lone holdout juror from the trial, how it could change the way juries are seated nationwide. And a bombshell new memoir is out today, written by Princess Diana's brother. His deeply personal stories and memories about the beloved former royal. We'll get to current right after this.

0: All right, new fallout in the murder mistrial of Lindsay Clancy. This morning, we're hearing from the attorney for the lone holdout juror after defense attorney Kevin Reddington asked the judge to investigate his conduct. The motion, made public Monday, also calls into question the juror's truthfulness during the trial. His insistence on Clancy's guilt ultimately led to a mistrial.
1: These jurors reached out to the judge for help, not once but twice, stating clearly and unequivocally that there was doubt, and then there was reasonable doubt, but he refused to apply the law, and that's just not right. Lindsay was entitled to that verdict, and she was denied that verdict.
2: You have concerns about whether he was truthful.
1: Motion has been filed.
0: All right, so we're also learning more about the juror's alleged use of a cell phone during those tense jury deliberations. NBC News legal analyst Misty Maris is here. And Misty, this news dropped just minutes before we had you on the show yesterday. The defense attorney filing this motion, asking the judge to investigate the conduct of this juror, and this alleged use of a cell phone during deliberations, that's not allowed.
3: No, you can't use a cell phone during deliberations. Sometimes the cell phone will be permitted in the room, but during the time of deliberations, it cannot be in use. And what the defense is looking for are materials relating to the voir dire process, as well as the cell phone records of that holdout juror. And this is all stuff that came to light after the fact from media interviews from the jury. But the lawyer for that holdout juror, in a lengthy post today, I just want to read a snippet of it. Reddington's motion is actually a full frontal attack on the U.S. Constitution, because if the new normal is that jurors are going to face brutal reprisals for disagreeing with a defense attorney, you can kiss the Sixth Amendment goodbye. So on one hand, there has been a lot of talk about this juror and his position on the case and what that means, being the holdout juror. But you have to couple that, Christine, with the idea of zealous advocacy. If there's information out there that the defense needs to seek through the legal channels of motion practice, that's what I see here. But you can see the tensions rising
0: right
3: on those two points.
0: But here's, okay, there wasn't a verdict in this trial. It was a mistrial. So what does the motion do? It can't reverse a lack of a decision.
3: Right, because there's no decision. It would be highly relevant if there were a conviction, because then you're looking for potential jury misconduct, which could overturn a conviction. But here, Christine, because the defense is making several arguments relating to the prosecutor's ability to bring the case again, seeking to get the case dismissed on multiple grounds, what they're looking for here is information that could potentially bolster those arguments. But also, remember, this is a request for information. They're asking for a lot of this to be preserved. They're asking for the judge to probe. They don't know if they're ultimately going to get it.
0: And Fally, you have a really interesting take on what the public scrutiny around this holdout could ultimately mean for cases moving forward.
3: Christine, I think it's a scary proposition when you're talking about a private person who's told that they will be anonymous when they're on a jury, being thrust into the public sphere and criticized and doxed and harassed for their position in the case. That's not to say, again, those legal channels, those are all appropriate, but that could mean that you're going to have jurors who, number one, who's going to want to be on a jury? Number two, will jurors be moved by what's the popular opinion versus the evidence in a trial? And I think that's what we're getting to in this world if the court can't protect the juror's identity.
0: So fascinating, Misty Maris. And this case continues to be in the front center in the public. All right. Misty Maris, thank you so much. After days of bombshell revelations, a highly anticipated memoir from Princess Diana's brother officially hits store shelves today. Earl Charles Spencer is opening up about Diana, her troubled marriage to the now king, the painful days surrounding her funeral, and how William and Harry reacted to a book he kept secret from them. But for all he does reveal, Spencer says there's plenty more he could have written about King Charles and deliberately left out. NBC News international correspondent Raf Sanchez joins us now from London. Raf, many striking details from the Earl's book have been trickling out for days, and now we're learning what William and Harry knew about the book beforehand.
4: Yeah, Christine, that's right. And it's interesting because William and Harry in some ways are caught in the middle here. Their uncle has written this book, which is full of very, very damning allegations against their father. And so it wasn't clear whether they knew about this book coming out in advance, what they thought of it. Spencer is now saying that he informed the princes about it in advance. He says that Harry was fine about it. He doesn't make any reference to what William's reaction may have been. And this book does contain information about one of the kind of iconic moments at Diana's funeral when a very young William and Harry were made to walk behind their mother's coffin through central London. Spencer says in the book he was totally opposed to that. He thought it was completely inappropriate to make these two young princes who had just lost their mother take part in this very public spectacle. But he says officials at Buckingham Palace insisted that they walk because they feared that if Prince Charles walked on his own, he might be booed by the crowds. Christine?
0: Oh, fascinating. And Raf, the book now officially out. It's hitting shelves today. I wonder, what's the reaction been like in the UK?
4: Well, it's definitely been front page news for a week now here. I can tell you, just speaking to British people, there is a certain level of sympathy for King Charles. These are events that happened 30 years ago. He is now in his mid-70s. He's being treated for cancer. He's been dealing with these, you know, big fractures in his own family in terms of his estrangement and now potential reconciliation with Prince Harry. So when you speak to people on the street, there is some sense that this is kind of opening up old wounds, potentially unnecessarily.
0: Christine. All right, Raf Sanchez, it certainly is getting a lot of publicity. Thank you so much. All right, still ahead, eviction rates disproportionately affect women with kids under five. How one program in Indiana is working to help moms-to-be secure, safe housing. And we'd be remiss not to check in our furry friends at Katmai National Park. All the chunky contenders facing off for Fat Bear Week. We have more current right after this.

0: for moms and their babies. Jenna Webster from our affiliate in Indiana has the story.
1: At 2 years old, sometimes you need a little help to get through the day.
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3: And that's easy to happen. One or two payments behind, and you can be in a situation where you don't know how to provide.
1: Indianapolis renters face some of the highest eviction rates in the country. Last year, for every 100 renters, landlords evicted 14.
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1: 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By helping 50 moms-to-be, like Ethel, get stable housing, rental assistance, case management, and legal assistance for evictions. And the Healthy Beginnings at Home program is working.
4: We're at 80% full-term births, greater birth weights, more prenatal visits, more well visits after delivery, and more engagement in Medicaid services and community services as well.
1: Paige Clemmie thought 3 years ago the biggest barrier to stable housing would be rising rent prices. But they found many pregnant women are living in uninhabitable places, some with radon exposure or lots of pests.
4: They were trying to make the payments, but they ended up either losing their job because they themselves were getting sick from the living environment, or their children were getting sick, so they were having to take days off.
1: She says housing, that basic human need, saves lives.
3: When you don't have to worry about those things that you have to worry about, you're able to provide a healthy cooked meal for your kids, you know, three times a day, not just once.
1: Now Ethel's baby Amir is growing up, exploring with mom and his older siblings, a happy and healthy toddler. Jenna Webster for NBC News Now.
0: All right, Jenna Webster, thank you so much there in Indiana. On the bright side today, they're known to have the happiest faces in the animal kingdom. They are coccas, these small marsupials found on an island off the coast of Australia. People come from all over to check out these little guys, all looking for the perfect selfie. But there's more to these smiling faces than meets the eye. NBC's Janice Mackey Frayer takes us to that island where coccas rule the day.
6: Hey, Christine. Australia is known for its interesting wildlife, but few can do cuteness quite like the quokka. Small, furry, and completely unfazed, quokkas have become major celebrities here and across the internet for giving people something to smile about. Rottnest Island has miles of pristine beaches, wild bush, and turquoise water. But what brings boatloads of visitors every year, 20 miles west of Perth, quokkas. Cute and curious cousins to the kangaroo, these mellow marsupials seem to be smiling. With a face like this, and this, or this, it's little wonder quokkas have become an internet sensation, known as the happiest animals on Earth.
7: They didn't really evolve with predators.
6: Dr. Dan Gwynne is an American scientist who gets quokka time every day.
7: They're willing to allow you to be close to them, and so you get to have that kind of close up and intimate experience. That's pretty rare.
6: And what's special about this time of year?
7: He's his little face sticking out of the pouch. A tail and a face.
6: Tiny quokka babies, called joeys, venture out of their mother's pouches for spring and into the spotlight with a big birthday party to mark their arrival.
8: Do you think they realize how famous they are?
7: They have no idea. You know, they're so photogenic, it is ridiculous.
6: It's the quokka's bone structure that gives them the appearance of a smile that has lured celebrities to Rottnest like Katy Perry, Chris Hemsworth, Roger Federer, and Margot Robbie, just to get selfies with these stars.
9: Getting a quokka selfie looks easy, but there is a bit of technique to it. You have to get down low, wait, and let the quokka come to you.
2: Human visitors to the island need to follow strict rules to never touch or feed the quokkas, who otherwise have total free rein here, except at the bakery.
8: Why do you like the quokkas?

0: focus.
1: Because the happiest animal, seems like the happiest animal on earth, have a big smile.
2: They have something figured out.
1: Yes, yes, yes.
3: Quokkas thrive on Rottnest because there are no natural predators here. The island now a Noah's Ark of species, with conservation funded by quokka tourism.
4: By protecting the quokkas, you're protecting all of the other animals and plants that live on the island, so the whole island can thrive.
3: An island where a wild sort of happiness rules that keeps people smiling too.
2: Baby quokkas are about the size of a jelly bean when they're born, and then they spend 6 months camping out in their mother's pouch. We saw so many of them hopping around for the first time here. The quokka population on the island is stable, but the species is considered vulnerable. So conservation efforts are focused on keeping all the quokkas safe and, of course, happy. Christine?
5: And they're so cute. Janice Mackey-Frayer, thank you for that report. All right. Also happy. Today is the day to bear your ballot for the 12th annual Fat Bear Week. That's where people around the world can vote for the fattest bear that is capturing their heart and fish at Katmai National Park as they prepare for hibernation. Nearly 2 million people voted last year. It's all to celebrate the resilience of the 2,200 brown bears that live in the preserve on the Alaskan Peninsula. Bear 32, that's lovingly known as Chunk, is looking to defend his crown after winning last year with a broken jaw, by the way. Voting and the bracket can be found on explore.org and opens at noon Eastern time. All right, we're grateful you joined us today. NBC News Daily picks up after a very quick break.

0: everybody. Good Tuesday. We're so glad you're with us. I'm Vicky Nguyen.
1: I'm Sam Brock. NBC News Daily starts right now.
0: Today is Tuesday, September 22nd. Cause of death. Officials ruling actor Hayden Panettiere died from an accidental drug overdose. What we are learning about the drugs they found in her system, including fentanyl.
1: Travel nightmare. A telecom outage from a fiber cable that was cut, causing ground stops at five Northeast airports. What we know about the accident and where the delays and cancellations stand today.
0: Taking the stage, President Donald Trump addressing the United Nations General Assembly today in a fiery speech. His message to world leaders as major TV networks choose not to provide full coverage amid a fight over press access.
1: And legal win. The coast is now clear for Paramount Skydance to merge with Warner Brothers. The series of concessions they made and what that might mean for viewers.
0: Welcome to NBC News Daily. This Tuesday, we begin with breaking news out of South Carolina.
1: Yeah, that is where the Greenville Coroner's Office has officially ruled that Hayden Panettiere's death was an accident.
0: According to the report, the 36-year-old actor and singer died from a toxic overdose of multiple drugs, including fentanyl.
1: Panettiere was found unresponsive last month inside of an apartment complex in Greenville, South Carolina, where she had been staying. NBC News medical contributor Dr. Kavita Patel joining us now to talk about this. Dr. Patel, so the coroner's office concludes that there were no signs of trauma that would have contributed to her death. Tell us more about this mixture of drugs found in Panettiere's system and why they're so deadly when they're combined.
2: Yeah, Sam and Vicky, unfortunately, this was a deadly combination, as you mentioned, of five substances that are frequently seen alongside and inclusive of illicit fentanyl. Fentanyl itself, fentanyl with 4-ANPP, which is actually like a marker for knowing that this is an illicit production, because we can use fentanyl in medical circumstances. This was not the case. She had alprazolam, which is a benzodiazepine, sometimes used in anxiety. She had another drug, a muscle relaxant, and another drug, which is a central nervous system depressant. That is a toxic combination.
0: You know, Dr. Patel, there were some reports that there was Narcan on the scene. Is that a drug that could have helped in this situation? And what happens during a drug overdose like this?
2: Yeah, great question, Vicky. First of all, thank you for mentioning Narcan. It's something that's pretty critical and actually easy. I keep Narcan in convenient places. You don't know when you'll need it and who can benefit from it. In this case, just given the toxic substances, it would have helped with the reversal of the damage possibly caused by the fentanyl itself. That's really where Narcan acts on that opioid receptor, but it likely would not have prevented the problematic effects from the other drugs. So it could have helped, but unfortunately, this was such a toxic combination, five drugs with fatal toxicity.
1: Right. And you mentioned the toxicity just of fentanyl alone, but are there things that people need to know, Dr. Patel, about the risks of combining different medications?
2: Yeah. The combination of these drugs, even two of these five drugs, Sam, can depress the central nervous system. And what that translates to, it translates to a decrease in your breathing, decrease in your oxygen, getting to valuable organs, including your brain, and overall just basically shutting down your system. It can result in seizures. That's a common side effect that we see when someone has done something with multiple substances. But unfortunately, a bad outcome for Hayden Panettiere. And heart goes out to her family and friends.
0: Yeah, such a sad story. Dr. Kavita Patel, thank you very much.
1: Well, flights are finally taking off again after a technical issue crippled airline travel.
0: Yeah, it all started just over 24 hours ago with a circuit failure at an air traffic control facility in Philadelphia. That ended up cutting off vital communication to major airports across the Northeast, and it resulted in widespread ground stops. To make matters worse, a construction crew accidentally cut a fiber optic line that was supposed to back up the system.
1: Those lines are now repaired, but passengers are facing a day of chaos, including delays and more cancellations. Here's the scene right now at hard-hit Newark Airport today, where a lot of folks are still just trying to rebook their flights.
0: NBC News senior correspondent Tom Costello joining us. He's been tracking all of it. So, Tom, we're understanding more about what happened, that whole domino effect. But talk us through why something that's happening in Philadelphia can take out operations at so many other nearby airports.
3: Yeah, good question. And the answer is that is not just the tower that we're talking about. It's the TRACON, the Terminal Radar Control Facility, that handles higher altitude traffic, I should say, not only in Philadelphia, but also in New Jersey and then parts of New York. And so when they experience that glitch, that loss of that circuit, and then, oh, by the way, the fiber optic line was cut, they lost everything. So all air traffic control in New Jersey suddenly ground to a halt, as you saw. And then there was the ripple effect. It starts affecting other airports, LaGuardia and JFK, as well as all the way up to Boston and all the way down to D.C., because this is the busiest airspace in the country. What a mess. It really was just this unbelievable series of events that happened all on one day.
1: Yeah, Tom, it was almost a perfect storm yesterday. Yeah. But Transportation Secretary Sean Duffy has talked at length about the need to completely overhaul the air traffic control system. So is this happening now because of aging technology, what we just witnessed, or also a problem with the infrastructure in general?
3: Yes and yes, I think is the answer to that. I mean, here's the bottom line. We have already seen Congress give the FAA $12.5 billion to start upgrading and updating and overhauling ATC nationwide, right? After the midair crash here in Washington, D.C., killed 67 people. This is a bipartisan effort. There's no disagreement about the need to do this. And they believe that's only the first tranche of money. They need another $12.5 billion. Listen to what Secretary Duffy told me about this aging equipment.
4: We had a circuit failure, and then we had a line that was cut. We're supposed to have redundancy in all of our telecom. Both of them went down in the Northeast. We're using old architecture, 30, 40-year-old architecture. When Congress gives us the money, in the next 2.5 years, we'll have a whole new telecom system throughout America where, if this happens, Tom, it won't have this impact.
3: All right, let me give you an update on where things stand right now. Yesterday, 8,500 delays, 1,400 flight cancellations. Right now, we're at about 1,800, almost 1,900 delays and 191 cancellations. So things are getting better, but it's a process, right? It was such a huge disruption yesterday. It takes a while for the system to catch up. It's still going to be a rough day today, you guys.
1: Yeah, an official catch-up day indeed. Tom Costello, thank you so much.
3: Okay.
0: The war with Iran taking center stage at the United Nations General Assembly this morning. President Donald Trump weighing his options to make a deal with Iran or to, quote, annihilate the country. He said this directly in front of the UNGA.
5: But I have a big decision to make. Will a deal be made with Iran, or do I annihilate the Islamic Republic and do it quickly, never giving them a chance to kill and destroy people and countries again? Do I drive them into hell with no chance of survival and no hope of future greatness or generations? But I believe we'll make a deal right after the election.
1: As world leaders react to those comments, later today, the president is also expected to meet with his Ukrainian counterpart, Volodymyr Zelensky, and acting president of Venezuela, Delcy Rodriguez. The international headlines coming right now as there is growing controversy here at home over the president's decision to ban three media outlets from the White House. We're going to have more on that later in the hour. But we start right now with NBC News White House correspondent Monica Alba, who's live outside of the UN this morning. Monica, we just heard some pretty jarring words from the president on Iran at a time that he has floated meeting with Iran's president, something that hasn't happened in decades. How unusual is it for the president of the United States to give this kind of speech at the UN General Assembly?
6: Yeah, it's a great question, Sam, because really what you have here is a president on the global stage, but delivering remarks that were almost meant maybe perhaps more tailored to a domestic audience, a political audience here in the United States that is looking to see if there's any kind of indication or timeline about when this war against Iran might come to an end, one that the president and his administration had said would only last weeks, that's now stretching into its almost seventh month. And the president here sort of laying down a marker, building on comments in the past that likely there is no possibility that this will be done before the midterm elections. He's predicting maybe there could be a deal after that. But I have to tell you, Sam, according to all my reporting, there isn't even an indication that that is a guarantee, because the Iranians haven't really necessarily said that they want to come back to the negotiating table. And you mentioned that meeting potentially with the president of Iran. That is still an open question, though. Again, the Iranians have not said whether they would be willing to sit down with the American president here, Sam.
0: Monica, the president also describing himself as a peacemaker today. Take a listen.
5: I do not believe in letting problems fester. They only become harder to solve. So while others have talked, I have acted. While others have spoken of peace, I have made peace.
0: The war in Ukraine, Monica, still raging since the invasion by Russia in February of 2022. How are we expecting President Trump to address that conflict? Because he does have this meeting with Ukrainian President Zelensky this afternoon.
6: Yeah, and just in the last couple of days, Vicky, the president had made some claims that the Ukrainian president had agreed not to target Russian energy infrastructure anymore. President Zelensky, for his part, said he would only agree to do that if President Putin stops his attacks on Ukraine specifically. So we really haven't seen that from either side. There really hasn't been any kind of a commitment, even though the president indicates that he wants to continue building on some of that diplomatic progress. That's why he sent his son-in-law, Jared Kushner, and special envoy Steve Witkoff for talks in both Ukraine and Russia in recent weeks. Again, this is something the president claimed he'd be able to wrap up on day one of this second term, and even he has admitted it has been far more complicated and vexing of an issue to do that.
0: That is true. Monica Alba, thank you very much.
1: All right. Seismic news now in the media landscape. Paramount Skydance can now officially move forward with its bid to buy Warner Brothers after settling a major lawsuit.
0: Yeah, yesterday, the media giant reached an agreement with a dozen states. The terms of the deal include a pledge by Paramount to release 30 films a year in the deal's first 2 years and to invest more than $1 billion in U.S. film production and releases.
1: Paramount's $110 billion acquisition of Warner Brothers will blend together the two historic film studios, as well as their respective streaming platforms and news organizations.
0: NBC News business and economy reporter Ali Canal joining us now. So, Ali, if Paramount fails to stick to this agreement, California's attorney general says the states involved in the lawsuit are going to take the company to court. What other concessions did Paramount make in this settlement?
7: Well, there's a few concessions here. One, Paramount has agreed to spend $1.5 billion on domestic production over the next 5 years. That includes in the state of California. At one point, Paramount threatened to leave. Looks like that's not happening. There's also a pledge to release 30 films per year over the first 2 years. That's about double the amount of films that Paramount releases today. There will also be independent editorial boards overseeing these news organizations, so CNN and CBS News. And then finally, separate cable negotiations for both Warner Brothers Discovery and Paramount over the next 5 years. And that's to prevent these two companies from coming to the bargaining table as a much bigger entity. But despite all of this, there's still a lot of pushback within Hollywood about this deal. And even California AG Rob Bonta spoke about how he still doesn't approve this merger. Take a listen to what he said.
8: I want to be clear about something right up front. This settlement is not a vote of support for this merger. Broadly speaking, we believe further consolidation in markets that are central to American economic life doesn't serve the American economy, consumers, or competition well.
7: So it seems like the states felt they had enough enforceable concessions at the heart of this case. And it's also not totally rare to see a lot of these antitrust cases be settled before going to a lengthy trial where you do have a lot of unknowns and uncertainties.
1: It makes sense. A settlement, but no support, Rob Bonta said. Thank you, Ali.
0: Of course. Thanks, Ali. Authorities are now investigating Cindy Crawford's son's death as a suspected overdose. What we are learning about Presley Gerber's final hours.
1: Plus, five suspected Kremlin spies charged in a scheme to kill a Russian dissident living in our nation's capital. New details just emerging from a first-of-its-kind indictment. You're watching NBC.

0: Now to new developments in the death of Nolan Wells, a black teenager who was found dead in Mississippi after a July 4th boating trip with friends. The NAACP now calling for the release of the full autopsy report after the Jackson County DA announced that a grand jury will not pursue criminal charges in Wells' death. The DA adding, quote, there is absolutely no evidence to support the allegations that Nolan's disappearance and death were racially motivated. For context, all of the people who were with Wells on the boating trip were white. Now, the family's attorney, civil rights attorney Benjamin Crump, released a statement which reads in part, quote, this grand jury result leaves us with more questions than answers. Nolan's family will not rest until we know what happened to him, and neither will we.
1: Police are now investigating the sudden death of Cindy Crawford's son, Presley Gerber, as a suspected overdose. The 27-year-old died Sunday at a rehab facility. A law enforcement source telling NBC News it happened just hours after Gerber had checked in. As NBC News correspondent Liz Kreutz reports, an official cause of death has not yet been determined, but many are remembering Gerber as an advocate for mental health and addiction awareness.
2: Authorities investigating the death of Presley Gerber as a suspected overdose. A law enforcement source tells NBC News the 27-year-old son of supermodel Cindy Crawford and entrepreneur Randy Gerber was found unresponsive at a rehab facility in L.A. on Sunday morning, just hours after he had checked in around 10 p.m. the night before. The source adding Gerber had likely been dead for some time when he was found in a room where he was sleeping. Police adding there is no indication of foul play. His sudden death shocking those who knew him best. Paris Hilton writing, I still can't believe this is real. Presley, you were such a beautiful soul. The family's bond had been on full display. Glimpses of his childhood with his mother and his younger sister, model and actress Kaia Gerber, shared on social media. Last year, Crawford opened up on Today about watching her son grow up.
3: I mean, I literally, when I see this kid, I remember this kid, and now here he is, like a full-grown man.
2: Gerber had been following in his mother's footsteps. He began modeling as a teenager and even worked alongside his sister. But in a video posted last year, Presley says as his career took off, so too did his reliance on medication.
4: People would always ask, like, you were such a happy kid. What happened to you?
5: What happened was life happened.
2: It's one of the many times Gerber had opened up about his battle with mental health and addiction.
6: This has kind of given me the idea to start something called Mental Health Mondays.
2: Gerber started his Mental Health Monday series to help men with their own struggles.
6: I'm back to hopefully share some of those things that maybe can relate to everybody.
2: Kaia praising her brother's vulnerability in an interview with Vogue. My parents, for most of our lives, were very, very private and didn't share anything. And now we have this absolute teacher, my brother, who says I'm going to be very human for everyone. Liz Kreutz, NBC News.
0: Liz, thank you so much. The Venezuelan food delivery driver shot by an ICE officer sharing new details about this incident. What he's saying about his injuries.
1: Plus, Lindsey Clancy's attorney asking the judge to investigate that holdout juror, how this move could impact her case. Keep it right here. You're watching NBC News Daily.

0: Survivors of the deadly Nepal floods are still grappling with devastating loss nearly a month later. Hundreds of children are living in shelters, their parents still missing or declared dead. The NBC News Digital Docs team captured the story of a 7-year-old girl whose life is forever changed. To see how she was reunited with her uncle, scan the QR code on your screen. 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
1: Ukrainian prisoners of war say that they are being forced to record propaganda videos meant to rally support for Russia.
0: In a new NBC News digital documentary filmed in captivity, reporter Jane Litvinenko returns to her home city of Kyiv to uncover how these confessions are made and the trauma they leave behind.
2: At some point, they also brought in a propaganda crew to film the video with you.
3: Yeah, and that was not just propaganda crew. It was a proper group of Russia Today, let's name a channel. So you are invited to the really well-designed room with a soft sofa. The guy speaks and treats you with a huge respect. He offers you tea, cigarettes. He creates an impression like this is just a chat. And try to provoke you to say something helpful for Russian propaganda, but say it like you are saying something from the heart. Of course, I remember that I still have guts behind the door, and actually my intelligence interrogator, who time to time, very slowly, threatening me to return me to those bad guys who worked with me before. So I tried to be very careful with Yurin.
2: What did those careful threats sound like?
3: Said, you know, Yevhen, if you wouldn't get an agreement and you won't be cooperative, I will have to return you to those bad guys who worked with you before. I really regret of that, but you know, since I will have no choice. Outside, unfortunately, some people take these videos seriously. So they do not understand the context and think that soldiers really tell what they think.
1: NBC News reporter Jane Litvinenko joining us now to discuss this. And Jane, first of all, thank you for being here. How did you learn that this was happening, and what sort of takeaways do you want viewers to have?
2: I've seen these videos since the beginning of the war, with both civilians and military. But the military service members say that it's almost part of their captivity, where they're being mistreated, they're being tortured, and then they're being forced to speak out against their country. And sometimes these videos do work.
1: Yeah.
0: Jane, tell us about these people that you spoke with. Where are they now? What's their status? What happens when and if they are able to return to their hometowns or villages?
2: There are times when they're ostracized for what they say in the video because they speak out against Ukraine and they're labeled as traitors. Mm. One of the men in our documentary, he died in Russian captivity, but because of the video that he made, his home village refused to bury him at home. And so even after nearly 5 years of war, Russian propaganda finds ways to work.
1: Mm-hmm. That basically these Ukrainian communities don't know, or in some cases can't discern, that the videos have been manufactured.
2: Absolutely. Some of these people are elderly or don't have a lot of experience with social media, but there are thousands of them.
1: Jane Litvinenko, thank you so much. You're watching NBC News Daily. We'll be right back.

0: Welcome back. It's 12:30 in Alexandria, Virginia, and also right here in New York City. I'm Sam Brock.
1: I'm Vicky Nguyen. Here's what's making news right now. A jury in Vermont convicted a man of attempted murder in the shootings of three Palestinian college students. The 2023 attack near the University of Vermont campus left one of the students paralyzed from the waist down. His friends were injured. Jason Eaton claimed he was acting on orders from the CIA and Israel's intelligence agency. He will remain in jail until his sentencing.
0: Some New York City food delivery drivers are set to get a payout from DoorDash, the company reaching a $132 million settlement with the city in a probe that found that it underpaid workers or waited too long to pay them. DoorDash will also have to pay a fine of nearly $17 million as part of that agreement.
1: And the controversial memoir by Princess Diana's brother Charles Spencer hits store shelves today. The book called Swan Song Diana, My Sister, details Diana's life and lodges allegations against her ex-husband, King Charles. Spencer accuses him of having contempt for Diana and sounding, quote, giddily elated when he learned of the news of her death. Buckingham Palace denies the claims.
0: Tomorrow, a federal judge is expected to weigh in on this legal battle unfolding between President Trump and several news outlets, CNN, MS Now, and Politico, filing a lawsuit against the Trump administration after their journalists were banned from the White House.
1: Yeah, the filing reads in part, quote, this ban could not be a more direct assault on the First Amendment, nor a more blatant violation of our most fundamental constitutional principles. NBC News White House correspondent Yamiche Alcindor joins us now. Yamiche, has the president responded, and where do things stand right now with how he's actually being covered at the UN General Assembly?
2: The president has responded by doubling down on this ban. I want to read to you part of a post he put online yesterday. It says, in part, they have drawn a great judge for them, talking about the judge that's going to be seeing this case tomorrow, a man who ruled in favor of Jim Acosta. That was a CNN reporter whose hard pass he confiscated, but ultimately it was returned by that judge. The president also writing, almost without question, as usual, will go for an appeal because fake news people and publications that only write negatively and who violate our national security shouldn't be allowed access to the most important office anywhere in the world. So the president there saying that he believes he can continue to deny these media organizations access to this. Overall, when you talk about today and how he was covered, there was, again, no press pool with the president because CNN was going to be the press pool member that would have carried out those duties. We did see the president's speech at the UN, but that's because cameras there were already going to do that. Those are cameras that were part of UN TV. But here, this legal fight is going to continue, and it is ultimately changing how we see the president. Vicky, Sam.
0: Yeah, Yamiche, as this all plays out, last night the White House relaunches its 24/7 coverage of the president, dubbing it Trump TV. What more do we know about that platform?
2: Well, this is really important to note because the White House for a long period has always streamed and shown the president's events either on whitehouse.gov or on YouTube. Earlier this year, they also launched an app. So this is really a retooling of that. This is not something new per se. They're rebranding it, but this is not something that the White House has not done in the past. And today and yesterday, we saw the White House also streaming some of the president's events. Yesterday, notably, when they were streaming ribbon cutting happening at the White House, you couldn't hear it because there was no sound. So it really showed the marked difference between when a pool and media organizations are running the coverage and when the White House is trying to cover itself. That all said, this is all really continuing to be a really ugly fight here with media organizations banding together, sending out rare joint statements and continuing to say that this is really a violation of the Constitution. So very interesting to see how this hearing goes tomorrow and as this fight continues overall.
0: Yep. Vicky, all eyes on the courts now. Yamiche Alcindor, thank you so much.
1: Well, the Venezuelan man who was shot by an ICE agent in Texas says he was mistreated in custody and that a bullet is still lodged in his back.
0: So this video taken by a nearby driver captures the incident. The Department of Homeland Security said that Wilbur Rafael Garces Perez is here illegally and that he was taken into federal custody after being treated at a local hospital.
1: His lawyer says he has not received the medical attention he needs.
3: And they didn't take the bullet out, and they didn't give him pain medication, and they transferred him to ICE to a processing center where he spent the night without a bed.
0: NBC News correspondent Ryan Chandler joining us now. He's been covering this since it started. Ryan, what else is Garces Perez alleging in his representation about his treatment in custody, and do we have any more information on why he was stopped in the first place?
4: Well, so Sam, first, we do have an update on his whereabouts and his condition. This is coming from San Antonio Democratic Congressman Joaquin Castro, who's been in touch with him and his attorney. He says that Garces Perez has since been moved back into custody after visiting a hospital for the second time in 2 days. As he characterizes it, ICE has forced Wilbur Rafael Garces Perez out of the hospital and back to the South Texas ICE processing facility, despite, quote, losing movement on his left side and having a bullet lodged next to his spine. This is turning into quite the political flashpoint, especially among the Texas Democratic congressional delegation. Representative Castro says that he will visit that detention facility with Congressman Greg Kassar from the Austin area tomorrow to, quote, check on his condition and demand his release. As for how we got here in the first place, I will say we do not have a clear picture of the moments leading up to the shooting. There is little video that starts before shots ring out, and we do not have an official characterization of what happened from the Department of Homeland Security. We do have his attorney who described what happened, saying that his car was sideswiped. He does not realize that it was ICE, and he tried to get away but did not realize at the time that he was being stopped by law enforcement. I believe we may have some sound for our interview yesterday.
3: They just hit his car in an unmarked black truck. He didn't know that he was being hit by ICE. And when he realized what was going on, he was trying to pull over, but they rammed him again and then shot him through the passenger side.
5: Wilbur is just like any of the rest of us. He's a young man. He's a DoorDash driver. He was out on the road trying to make some money for his family.
4: Now, she describes his legal case as one of an administrative error, saying that he came in legally under CBP-1, a parole program under the Biden administration, had a work permit, but that lapsed due to him missing a court date. The Department of Homeland Security says they're moving to deport him, but of course his legal team is doing all they can to try and prevent that, if they may have any legal avenues to do so, guys.
1: Yeah, that's right, Ryan. DHS is saying that he has this final order of deportation. Do we know what his attorney plans to do? And in the meantime, what happens to him in terms of the medical care?
4: So in order of priorities, yeah, I mean, the medical care is number one. They're trying to make sure that he can actually visit a hospital again outside of detention, making several claims about a lack of medical care within that processing facility. We should note we have reached out to DHS to try and corroborate those claims. We have not yet heard back there, guys.
1: All right, Ryan Chandler, thank you so much.
6: In yet another twist in the Lindsey Clancy case that ended in a mistrial, we have new information.
1: Yeah, a new motion has been filed by the defense to ask the court to investigate the conduct of that lone juror who wanted to convict Clancy for killing her three young children. Some of the other members of the jury accused that holdout juror, Michael Desronville, of being the one who caused the mistrial. And now Clancy's attorney is asking a judge to question him about his answers on the jury questionnaire, as well as his alleged use of a cell phone during deliberations.
6: And we should note that Desronville has not been accused of any wrongdoing in connection with his service on the jury. His attorney says that his client did not have any doubts that Clancy was guilty.
1: NBC News legal analyst Misty Maris joining us now with more. So, Misty, based on what we have learned about this juror's alleged conduct after the mistrial, do you see grounds here to investigate? Where do you see this going next?
7: So the defense is asking for more information. And this is based on interviews that came out after the trial concluded about conduct that happened in that deliberation room, not related to the actual discussions that were happening, but the use of a phone during deliberations. That would be precluded if true, could be deemed misconduct. Also, a domestic violence arrest and a open domestic violence restraining order during the course of the trial. The question is, was that disclosed during voir dire on jury questionnaires? Those are the two avenues that the defense is pursuing, asking for more information. So I just want to make clear, it's not about the deliberations. It's not about the decision to find her guilty or to be the holdout juror. It's about those avenues. And that would be really, really relevant if there had been a conviction. Mm-hmm. That would be potential grounds for an appeal because it could be misconduct. Here, it's likely to be used to bolster two motions that the defense has pending, seeking to get the case dismissed at this point.
6: Right, because as we know, there was a mistrial, not a conviction. And so on Monday, another attorney for Clancy, this is a Martin Weinberg, asked the judge to dismiss the criminal case altogether. As you suggest, he said there never should have been a mistrial in the first place. What's next then? What do you make of this?
7: So there's two avenues. One is seeking for an acquittal, saying that prosecutors shouldn't get two bites of the apple. They had insufficient evidence the first time around, so the judge should just enter a verdict of not guilty, lack of criminal responsibility. The other is a more interesting argument, because the mistrial was entered over the objection of the defense. Remember, defendants usually want a mistrial. It's better than a guilty verdict. But here, the defense did not. In that situation, it has to be what's called a manifest necessity. The judge can't call it unless every other avenue has been pursued to try and get a verdict. So the defense argues that when the note came to the judge's attention from the jurors that said, we have one juror who's not following the rules, something further should have been done. There should have been a further inquiry. More questions should have been asked. But the defense argues it's not about actually proving that that juror would have been removed. It's just that the judge did not do enough at the time. And that should trigger double jeopardy, according to the defense. And that's the argument. She can't be tried again.
8: All right. Well, we shall see. A lot for this judge to consider at this point. Misty Maris, thank you so much. Now to some new details on an alleged murder-for-hire plot targeting a Kremlin critic in Washington, D.C.
6: So prosecutors say it was all orchestrated by five Russian operatives who have all been charged. Now, officials allege that the Kremlin wanted that critic to be, quote, extinguished.
8: The U.S. attorney for the Southern District of New York telling NBC News these charges are part of a national effort to disrupt a growing threat from foreign intelligence networks that are here inside the U.S. Joining us now, NBC News national law enforcement and intelligence correspondent Tom Winter. Tom, what more do we know about this really involved plot? And then how were U.S. officials able to get in the middle of it and disrupt it?
9: Well, one of the things that I think is so interesting about this plot, and one of the things that is so concerning, and the reason why we spoke to the U.S. attorney, Jamie McDonald, about it is because in the past, Russia would send intelligence operatives here. I mean, you remember Anna Chapman. She lived in Lower Manhattan. She would take all sorts of meetings, try to meet other people, try to gather information. This was all part of a broader program called the Russian Illegals Program. Mm. They would send people here to do spying for them. That does provide, though, as we saw with the fact that Anna Chapman was booted from the United States along with her cohorts, the opportunity to be followed. And of course, you know, if somebody's coming in on the Aeroflot flight to JFK, you can track them. Mm-hmm. But now if the Russians are starting to follow the page from the Iranian playbook, which is to just hire people to do it, of course, it opens them up to exposure because they're going to be providing credentials. There's going to be communications. That's how they got onto it. To answer your question, mm-hmm. Vicky, there's going to be communications that the U.S. government can see. But on the other hand, you hire people, you're not risking having your intelligence operatives be exposed.
8: Yeah.
9: That's a problem.
6: There's a layer of insulation, I guess, if you
9: yes.
6: will. So, Tom, you have these Western governments that have accused Russia for decades of trying to carry out plots of killing dissidents, but usually that's abroad, right? What we're seeing here is a potential attempt in the United States of a murder plot. What is the significance of that?
9: Yeah, that's the second chapter of our first question here, which is the significance of it is if they can hire these individuals to carry out attacks here, that is a whole new front. A lot more people to potentially track for law enforcement. And so this gets a lot more dangerous. And one of the things that the U.S. attorney talked about in our interview is that they really need to track the money. Where is the money coming from? Where is it going to? That is going to be vital in terms of stopping whoever might be hired to carry out a plot here. But of course, if you can, given all the sanctions against Russia, if you can isolate that money in the banking system to begin with, then you can really limit even any sort of potential plot from evolving. And so that's an area that they definitely want to focus on. It is an entirely new front. It is not something that Russia has really tried to do here before. And so that's what has law enforcement so concerned. And you're dealing with it at the same time. You got to watch for the same thing from Iran and potentially from other countries that might seek to follow this playbook. No. That's what has them so concerned. For them to conduct and want to talk about this issue so publicly, it's just not something I've seen before. Mm-hmm. I've been doing this for a decade and a half.
8: And perhaps it's sending a wider message to others about, you know, if you try to do this, this is what's going to happen.
9: That's right.
8: All right.
6: Tom Winter, thank you.
8: Thank you, Tom. And be sure to download the NBC News app and subscribe to read the full article. You can scan the QR code that you see right there on your screen.
6: All right, Vic, one of Bollywood's defining voices joins us live in studio. Her career as an iconic playback singer and her new global tour. We're NBC

0: All right, what a treat today. Shreya Ghoshal is one of India's most celebrated singers, and she is bringing her star power to a city near you.
1: So the U.S. leg of her global The Unstoppable tour kicked off earlier this month. It celebrates more than two decades of her career and iconic Bollywood hits.

0: And without further ado, Shreya Ghoshal joining us now. Shreya, thank you so much for being here. You are the most streamed Indian female artist on Spotify. You have this huge global presence, and now you have the longest U.S. tour to date. What can fans expect from it?
1: Oh, we are very excited, and we are already mid-tour. 9 cities done, 3 more to go, and we are having such a blast. Amazing response. We have had such beautiful sellout arenas and just celebrating music and emotions, and it's amazing just to be here.
2: Yeah, I'm getting chills just watching the crowd reaction to you when you're on stage. You're known as one of the defining voices of Bollywood. You're selling out shows, obviously, in major cities across the world, including here in the U.S. Tell us what it's like for you to be up there in an arena like that and feeling all that love and energy.
1: It's overwhelming. It's humbling. It's just a feeling of, it's like a flashback of the whole journey that I've had. And I started singing really like when I was a kid. And it's just to see so much love and blessing. It's just feeling like a full circle. And Unstoppable, the tour, is also produced, and the whole thing is designed in a way to celebrate that journey. And I'm getting to sing with the audiences, get their love, and I walk into the arena, into the audience, and hug them and love them. And it's just a way to say thank you to them.
0: And your career, you use the word journey, spans like 3 decades, right? So how have you found your music to be able to connect intergenerationally, and what has that experience been like?
1: Yeah, luckily that has been the case. Like the ones who saw me growing up, literally, when I came in a television reality show as a child, they have seen me then, and they are still in the audiences. And then there are these little kids who are in the audience. So there's like an 8-year-old woman to a small baby in the audience. It feels like God has been kind to me that I've been able to do that through music. And just to be able to celebrate our culture, Indian culture. And when I come to especially America, and I see that there's so much of joy just to celebrate the roots through music. It feels like we are not just here for music, but it's just to feel connected through through you know, the sentiments are alike.
2: Yeah, you know? Like our shared humanity. Music can really bring people together across cultures, across languages. For folks who may not yet be familiar with Shreya, what do you want them to know about your music? It's very, very positive. It's very uplifting. It's very danceable. But what do you hope people will take away from your songs?
1: I think my music has been mostly loved for its soulful quality. And people have been drawn to that. I always feel that Bollywood in general is such a vast and very diverse kind of music. And it's a celebration of so many emotions, because it's also films, and there is so many colors and stories and narratives. And my music has been largely part of these films. And I feel that once you start listening to this music, you feel like being a part of that world. Yeah.
2: Shreya Ghoshal, and thank you so much for being here on Daily, and to your millions of followers as well. I'm glad they're joining Daily. Keep it right here, folks.
0: Yeah, you're watching Daily. We'll be streaming.

0: Well, here's one to lift your spirits. They are known to have the happiest faces in the animal kingdom, quokkas. They are cousins. You know about this.
1: Yeah, I do. They are very cute.
0: Found off of an island off of Western Australia.
1: Yeah, they draw in tourists from across the world with their sweet smiles. NBC News' Janice Mackey-Frere brings us a closer look.
2: Australia is known for its interesting wildlife, but few can do cuteness quite like the quokka. Small, furry, completely unfazed. Quokkas have become major celebrities here and across the internet for giving people something to smile about. Rottnest Island has miles of pristine beaches, wild bush, and turquoise water. But what brings boatloads of visitors every year, 20 miles west of Perth, quokkas. Cute and curious cousins to the kangaroo, these mellow marsupials seem to be smiling. With a face like this, and this, or this, it's little wonder quokkas have become an internet sensation, known as the happiest animals on Earth.
3: They didn't really evolve with predators.
2: Dr. Dan Gwynne is an American scientist who gets quokka time every day.
3: They're willing to allow you to be close to them, and so you get to have that kind of close-up and intimate experience. That's pretty rare.
2: And what's special about this time of year?
3: He's his little face sticking out of the pouch. A tail and a face.
2: Tiny quokka babies, called joeys, venture out of their mother's pouches for spring and into the spotlight with a big birthday party to mark their arrival.
4: Do you think they realize how famous they are?
3: They have no idea. You know, they're so photogenic, it is ridiculous.
2: It's the quokka's bone structure that gives them the appearance of a smile that has lured celebrities to Rottnest like Katy Perry, Chris Hemsworth, Roger Federer, and Margot Robbie, just to get selfies with these stars.
5: Getting a quokka selfie looks easy, but there is a bit of technique to it. You have to get down low, wait, and let the quokka come to you.
2: Human visitors to the island need to follow strict rules to never touch or feed the quokkas, who otherwise have total free reign here, except at the bakery.
6: Why do you like the quokkas?
7: Because the happiest animal, seems like the happiest animal on earth, have a big smile.
4: They have something figured out.
7: Yes, yes, yes.
2: Quokkas thrive on Rottnest because there are no natural predators here. The island now a Noah's Ark of species, with conservation funded by quokka tourism.
8: By protecting the quokkas, you're protecting all of the other animals and plants that live on the island, so the whole island can thrive.
2: An island where a wild sort of happiness rules that keeps people smiling too.

0: Baby quokkas are about the size of a jelly bean when they're born, and then they spend 6 months camping out in their mother's pouch. And we saw so many of them hopping around for the first time. The quokka population here on the island is stable, but the species is considered vulnerable. So conservation efforts are focused on keeping the quokkas safe and, of course, happy. Guys, back to you.
1: You know, they conserve the quokkas.
2: Of course, no natural predators. They are very cute, but I think, to your point, Sam, if you're not into rodents, maybe they're not as cute as a puppy, wow, a Pomeranian, per
1: yes,
2: se.
1: You just threw me directly under the bus on that one.
2: They're
1: appreciate
2: cute.
1: That,
2: they're
1: but
2: so
1: they're also
2: cute.
1: Very trusted.
2: There you go. Keep right here, folks. Much more news straight ahead. You are watching NBC News Daily. Friend of mine.

0: Hi, everyone. Happy Tuesday. I'm Vicky Nguyen.
1: I'm Sam Brock. NBC News Daily starts right now.
0: Tuesday, September 22nd, fiery speech. President Donald Trump taking the podium at the United Nations, saying he is weighing whether to, quote, annihilate Iran or make a deal. More on his comments and his high-profile meetings today.
1: And no charges. A grand jury finding no criminal evidence or evidence of wrongdoing in the death of Mississippi teenager Nolan Wells. Why his family is saying that this case is far from over.
0: Trump TV, the president relaunching a live streaming site covering the White House amid a battle with the press. What is next for the First Amendment lawsuit from several news organizations?
1: And GLP-1 side effects. Doctors say that weight loss drugs are impacting patients' skin and hair. What can be done to help prevent negative impacts of these medications?
0: Welcome to NBC News Daily this Tuesday. We begin with President Donald Trump warning that he could annihilate Iran at the United Nations General Assembly.
1: The president giving just a fiery speech directly in front of the Iranian delegation earlier this morning.
2: But I have a big decision to make. Will a deal be made with Iran, or do I annihilate the Islamic Republic and do it quickly, never giving them a chance to kill and destroy people and countries again? Do I drive them into hell with no chance of survival and no hope of future greatness or generations? But I believe we'll make a deal right after the election.
1: The president also signing a trilateral defense agreement with the United States, Greenland, and Denmark. But President Trump ignored several questions from the press about whether U.S. ownership of Greenland was still on the table.
0: Meanwhile, there is growing controversy here at home over the president's decision to ban three media outlets from the White House. We will have more on that later this hour.
1: But let's start with NBC News White House correspondent Monica Alba, who is live outside of the U.N. this afternoon. Monica, let's talk about the president's speech. It wasn't just Iran. He also had some harsh words for Cuba as well. Let's take a listen.
2: It's an absolutely failed state. It's failing like never before, and it will fall. Marco Rubio is handling a negotiation. He's deep into negotiations with Cuba. Let's see what happens. We'll not allow a haven for foreign adversaries to threaten America.
1: Well, you saw it there, the Cuban delegation appearing to just walk out of the room. Monica, how unusual is this for the president to make such strongly worded statements at the UN General Assembly?
3: It's not unusual for this president, Sam. He never really holds back on what kind of a point he wants to get across in any kind of venue, but certainly not at this one. He's also in the past been extremely critical of the UN itself and of other governments. But specifically when it comes to Cuba, he did try to promise that, quote, freedom is coming. Remember that for months now, the Trump administration has sort of been telegraphing that there could be additional action coming on Cuba, but the president has sort of put that in the category of maybe there will be a, quote, friendly takeover of the island at some point. He did mention, as you played there, Secretary Rubio's engagement. He's been leading talks behind the scenes with some Cuban officials, but there's never really been a timeline or a clear set of demands in that negotiation that has been made public. But he has certainly been the face of that. And as you played there, the delegation leaving as well, that's something we have seen time and time again at these kinds of global gatherings. You have seen officials, when they disagree with certain world leaders, get up and sort of show their way of a silent protest in the moment. That has kind of become a hallmark of these global gatherings, Vicky and Sam.
0: All right, Monica Alba, live at the UN. Monica, thank you.
1: The war with Iran driving diesel prices to a new record high today. AAA says that the national average now sits at $6.53 a gallon. That is more than $2 higher since the start of the war back in February.
0: And that's for diesel. This is all happening as President Trump signaled he is open to meeting with his Iranian counterpart as the two leaders are here in New York for the UN. NBC News business and data correspondent Brian Chung joining us now. So, Brian, Secretary of State Marco Rubio was on the Today Show this morning. He said the recent spike in gas prices is due to Iranian-backed Houthis who are targeting oil pipelines in Saudi Arabia, obviously, as well as the bottleneck in the Strait of Hormuz. But
4: yeah.
0: How is this impacting prices at the pump as we head toward the November midterms?
4: Yeah, it's going up. And when we talk about diesel prices, those are at a record high, as you mentioned, $6.53 per gallon, a record high according to AAA. But also prices at the pump for the types of gasoline that you put into your vehicle are on the rise as well, with the average for a regular tank of gas currently at $4.47 a gallon. That is up about 30 cents, more than 30 cents from just a month ago. So the overall story here is the longer this conflict goes on, the more there's going to be pressure on barrels of oil in the commodities markets and in the prices that you see at the pump. Russia and Ukraine is also a part of this story. Ukraine has been hitting Russian refineries. They are a major supplier of diesel around the world. That explains why diesel's at an all-time high. Regular gas is not at a regular high, but it's still on the rise. But again, the big story here, how long does this go? The president's saying in that UN speech, he could likely see this conflict and maybe not a deal with Iran until after the midterms. Mm-hmm. That also means gas prices will stay high for that long.
1: That is such a great point about the refineries and why diesel now is at record levels.
4: Yeah.
1: Because as it concerns crude oil, there's actually been a dip on the markets. It's now about $100 a barrel.
4: Yeah, more recently, we have seen a decline. It's been dipping below $100 a barrel, but still elevated, of course, compared to pre-war levels. But I think the big story here, there are some reports out there from some other outlets that there could be a repair to that major pipeline that has been able to get some oil from the Strait of Hormuz to the Red Sea, where there have been some Houthi attacks. Maybe there's a light at the end of that tunnel. Again, we don't have that reporting verified. But then we also did hear from the president saying that he's optimistic that there could be some sort of deal, even if that is after the midterms. Maybe that has taken some pressure out of the oil markets as well. Of course, all of this is speculation. As we've seen since the beginning of this conflict, those oil prices remain volatile.
1: Yeah, as we like to say, it all remains very fluid. Brian Chung,
4: right.
1: Thank you very much.
0: Thanks, Ben. Paramount can officially move forward with its $110 billion acquisition of Warner Brothers after it settled a major lawsuit yesterday with a dozen state attorneys general. Now, terms of the settlement include a pledge by Paramount to release 30 films a year in the deal's first 2 years and to invest more than $1 billion in U.S. film production.
1: Yesterday, California's attorney general clarified that this settlement is not a vote of support for the merger. Take a listen.
5: We believe further consolidation in markets that are central to American economic life doesn't serve the American economy, consumers, or competition well.
1: All right, NBC News business and economy reporter Ali Canal joining us now to discuss. And Ali, a key point in all this agreement is that Paramount is going to be establishing this oversight board, right, that's going to look over both CNN and CBS in this mega merger. What other kinds of concessions has Paramount made?
6: Yeah, when it comes to that independent board, combing through the settlement details, that includes five active or retired journalists who practice journalism for a minimum of 10 years. No more than two may be affiliated with the same political party. But there has been some pushback when it comes to this editorial board, given the fact that Paramount's own corporate board will appoint and oversee this independent board. And there are also limits to this board structure, particularly the fact that it doesn't grant any power over executive leadership or hiring decisions within each news organization. So critics question how much this will actually do. Then there are other concessions, right? You mentioned $1.5 billion more spent on domestic production over the next 5 years. That includes the state of California and a pledge to release 30 movies per year for the first 2 years. That's about double the amount of films that Paramount releases today.
0: Okay. Ali, there have also been questions about where this combined company is going to be based. And do we know anything about that? And what else comes next once they clear this legal hurdle?
6: Yeah, well, it looks like HQ will remain in Los Angeles. That was a big back and forth. Remember, Paramount was threatening to leave LA. That doesn't seem to be the case today. This settlement agreement approved by a federal judge, and then in roughly 2 weeks, that's the timeline out there. We could see this merger go through. Remember, there's a ticking fee that goes into effect on October 1st. And basically, with this ticking fee, Paramount would have to pay Warner Brothers shareholders $7 million per day, every day that this deal is delayed. So they want to try and avoid that and get this done before October 1st.
0: All right. Ali Canal, thank you so much.
6: Of course.
1: Right now, we are following breaking news on actor Hayden Panettiere's death.
0: According to the coroner's report, she died from an accidental overdose after a toxic mix of drugs was found in her system, including fentanyl.
1: The 36-year-old star of Heroes in Nashville was found unresponsive last month inside of a Greenville, South Carolina apartment where she was temporarily staying.
0: Prior to her death, Panettiere spoke openly about her battles with addiction and her mental health struggles. NBC News correspondent Liz Kreutz joins us now. Liz, the coroner's report also said that there were no signs of trauma that could have contributed to her death. What more did it reveal about the drugs that were found in Panettiere's system, including that antipsychotic medication?
7: Well, hey, guys. Yeah, the toxicology report shows that there were four different drugs in her system, a combination of four drugs. One of them was a drug that is used to treat depression, bipolar disorder, and schizophrenia. There was another drug in her system that's used for pain in your bones and muscle spurs. Xanax was found in her system. And then the key thing here is that fentanyl was also found in her system. So really this deadly combination of drugs that led to her tragic death. Back when she died and she was found unresponsive in her South Carolina apartment on August 16th, police said that her on and off again boyfriend was there, and that when police arrived, he handed them a bag of medicine and medications that he told police she had been taking. So all of this now part of the investigation moving forward. And at the time, police said no foul play, and that was found as well in this toxicology report, guys.
1: Liz, real quickly, could these findings result in any charges?
7: It's certainly possible. Right now, this is a death investigation. It does not turn into a criminal investigation. But certainly now that fentanyl was found in her system, it is possible that as the investigation continues, the investigators will be looking at the chain of custody for these drugs, how she got them, which one of these could have been prescription, and which of them may have been obtained illegally, guys.
1: Okay, Liz Kreutz, thank you so much.
0: Well, a grand jury deciding not to pursue charges in the death of teenager Nolan Wells. What we are hearing from the district attorney.
1: Plus, another twist in the Lindsay Clancy trial. Why her attorney is asking the judge to investigate the lone holdout juror in her case. You're watching NBC News Daily.

0: Just in the last 24 hours, new developments in the Lindsey Clancy case.
1: A newly unsealed motion filed by the defense is asking the court to investigate the conduct of that lone juror, Michael Dzranville, who wanted to convict Clancy for killing her three young children. That trial resulted in a hung jury earlier this month.
0: We should note that Dzranville has not been accused of any wrongdoing in connection with his service on the jury. His attorney says that his client did not have any doubts that Clancy was guilty.
1: Well, NBC News legal analyst Misty Maris is joining us now to help us unravel the latest legal situation here. So, Misty, if the court grants this motion to investigate this holdout juror, it is for his conduct after, right? Not during the trial, or is it, which is it?
2: So it's going to go back to during the trial. It's going to be two things. One area of inquiry is preserving and getting access to documents and information like the jury questionnaire and whatever came out during the voir dire process. The defense would have access to that to determine whether or not some of what we've learned about the juror, that there was an arrest for domestic violence, that there was an open restraining order at the time, he disclosed that during the course of the voir dire process. The second piece will be phone use in the deliberation room. It's very specific, asking for phone records relating to the time period where deliberations were taking place between 8:30 a.m. and 4:30 p.m. when the jurors were deliberating. Both of those things could be deemed misconduct. It's important to note, it's not really that relevant to the types of things the defense is asking for as far as getting the case dismissed. It would be relevant if there was a conviction to potentially overturn it, but it could bolster some of the arguments.
0: If it's domestic related and it was not revealed during voir dire, would that potentially preclude him from having served or being allowed to serve in the first place? And if you're the prosecutor's office, what do you do next?
2: So there's nothing that would have precluded. It would just be potentially misconduct if it was intentionally held back. It could be a mistake or intentional, but if the parties weren't given the opportunity to question the juror about it, that could be a problem. Meanwhile, we have a mistrial, right? So we've got two motions to dismiss before the court, one on double jeopardy, one seeking an acquittal based on insufficient evidence. And the judge that made the decision about what to do with that lone holdout juror is the one who's going to decide these motions. So the double jeopardy motion, did the judge do enough? Very unlikely to succeed before the judge who made the decision. But what the defense is looking for, get any piece of information they can about whether or not there was misconduct to say we were right and potentially an appeal.
1: And that would be the ultimate victory if they can get this case dismissed.
2: Correct.
0: Misty, thank you so much.
1: Thanks, Misty. Just in the last hour, we heard from Ben Crump, the civil rights attorney representing the family of Black teenager Nolan Wells. The 18-year-old went missing after a 4th of July boat trip to a small island off the coast of Mississippi. He was with a group of friends who were all white.
0: Mr. Crump, reacting to the news that a Mississippi grand jury declined to indict anyone in Wells' death and highlighted the results of an independent autopsy.
3: And we need to know what caused the blunt force trauma to the back of Nolan Wells' head. What caused the blunt force trauma and the contusions to his back?
0: All of this as the NAACP is also calling for the release of the teen's full autopsy report. NBC's Emily Aketa has more on the grand jury decision.
4: A decision in the case of Mississippi teenager Nolan Wells that attracted national attention. The 18-year-old whose body was found 2 days after he went missing following a boat trip with friends to celebrate the 4th of July. A grand jury unanimously finding no evidence of criminal wrongdoing, according to a report released overnight by the Jackson County District Attorney. The report saying his death was consistent with drowning.
5: There is absolutely no evidence to support the allegations that Nolan's disappearance and death were racially motivated.
4: The Wells family's high-profile lawyer, civil rights attorney Ben Crump, had repeatedly questioned whether race was involved in the case.
3: Had the survivors been young Black men and they were with a young white man and he ended up dead, what kind of investigation would that have been?
4: The district attorney speaking out overnight.
5: Outsiders and influencers have attempted to exploit Nolan's death to divide and create chaos here.
4: This morning, Crump saying, quote, this grand jury result leaves us with more questions than answers, releasing an independent autopsy conducted for the Wells family, focused on injury to the back of Wells's head. The grand jury report had said that injury was not fatal.
5: The family, the Crump team, and anyone close to Nolan knew that his disappearance and death were not the result of racial hate or violence.
4: NBC's Kate Snow spoke with Nolan Wells' heartbroken parents back in July and asked if they thought it was possible he could have drowned accidentally.
6: Honestly, because of the way the stories are just so inconsistent and how that day went, it's just, you know, we can't say for sure.
4: His mother adding she wanted her son to be remembered as a sweet soul.
7: He just had a big heart.
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0: Survivors of the deadly Nepal floods are still grappling with devastating loss nearly a month later. Hundreds of children are living in shelters, their parents still missing or declared dead. 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
1: Ukrainian prisoners of war say that they are being forced to record propaganda videos meant to rally support for Russia.
0: In a new NBC News digital documentary filmed in captivity, reporter Jane Litvinenko returns to her home city of Kyiv to uncover how these confessions are made and the trauma they leave behind.
2: At some point, they also brought in a propaganda crew to film the video with you.
3: Yeah, and that was not just propaganda crew, it was a proper group of Russia Today, let's name a channel. So you are invited to the really well-designed room with a soft sofa. The guy speaks and treats you with a huge respect. He offers you tea, cigarettes. He creates an impression like this is just a chat. And try to provoke you to say something helpful for Russian propaganda, but say it like you are saying something from the heart. Of course, I remember that I still have guts behind the door, and actually my intelligence interrogator, who time to time, very slowly, threatening me to return me to those bad guys who worked with me before. So I tried to be very careful with Yurin.
2: What did those careful threats sound like?
3: Said, you know, Yevhen, if you wouldn't get an agreement and you won't be cooperative, I will have to return you to those bad guys who worked with you before. I really regret of that, but you know, it seems I will have no choice. Outside, unfortunately, some people take these videos seriously. So they do not understand the context and think that soldiers really tell what they think.
1: NBC News reporter Jane Litvinenko joining us now to discuss this. And Jane, first of all, thank you for being here. How did you learn that this was happening, and what sort of takeaways do you want viewers to have?
2: I've seen these videos since the beginning of the war, with both civilians and military. But the military service members say that it's almost part of their captivity, where they're being mistreated, they're being tortured, and then they're being forced to speak out against their country. And sometimes these videos do work.
0: Jane, tell us about these people that you spoke with. Where are they now? What's their status? What happens when and if they are able to return to their hometowns or villages?
2: There are times when they're ostracized for what they say in the video because they speak out against Ukraine and they're labeled as traitors. Mm-hmm. One of the men in our documentary, he died in Russian captivity, but because of the video that he made, his home village refused to bury him. Oh. At home. And so even after nearly 5 years of war, Russian propaganda finds ways to work.
1: That basically these Ukrainian communities don't know, or in some cases can't discern, that the videos have been manufactured.
2: Absolutely. Some of these people are elderly or don't have a lot of experience with social media, but there are thousands of them.
1: Jane Litvinenko, thank you so much. You're watching NBC News Daily. We'll be right back.

0: Welcome back on this Tuesday. It is 12:30 in New Orleans and 1:30 in Stamford, Connecticut. We're so glad you're with us. I'm Vicky Nguyen.
1: I'm Sam Brock. Making news right now, looks maxing personality Clavicular has been charged with rape in Massachusetts. Court records show that the social media influencer, whose real name is Braden Peters, is also accused of drugging someone for sex and buying liquor for a person under the age of 21. In response, a representative for Clavicular claims that he has not been served with an arrest warrant.
0: Two people have been killed after a helicopter crashed while fighting a wildfire in Yosemite National Park. The FAA says both victims were pilots on that chopper. It was actively dropping water on the flames when it went down on Sunday. In a statement, the contractor that owned the helicopter said, quote, "We are devastated by this loss and are struggling to find the words. The crash is under investigation."
1: And in a follow-up in a story that we've been covering, the FBI says that 35 new victims have now come forward in the case against a man accused of impersonating an NFL player to defraud women, allegedly. That brings the total number of victims to more than 60 women who collectively, police and authorities have said, have had about $1.3 million taken from them. Officials say that the 18-year-old, along with an accomplice, are facing charges including wire fraud after allegedly using fake bank accounts and dating profiles to trick women into giving them money.
0: A judge will soon hear a lawsuit against President Trump over his ban of several news organizations from the White House. CNN, MS Now, and Politico all filed the suit after their journalists were denied entry to the White House.
1: That lawsuit reads in part, quote, "The president was expressly clear about his viewpoint, discriminatory motive for targeting CNN, MS Now, and Politico." NBC News legal affairs reporter Gary Grumbach joining us now to talk about it. So obviously a high stakes hearing here, Gary. Break down what is in the lawsuit and how has this legal battle affected the coverage of the president?
2: Yeah, attorneys for these three news organizations are arguing there is viewpoint discrimination. They're arguing their violation of their due process rights. There was no chance to appeal this revocation of the hard passes and saying there's retaliation for this as well. They're asking a federal judge to restore the hard passes of the journalists from those three news organizations. The five networks, though, the NBC, CBS, ABC, Fox and CNN have joined forces with a statement saying that there will be no coverage of President Trump's events until this is all resolved here. But you may be saying, wait, I just saw the president at the UN. What do you mean there's no coverage of that? That was from a UN pool feed. So there will be no coverage from the networks, from any network coverage. What that means is when the president leaves New York, heads back here to D.C., you're not going to see any network coverage of that when he leaves New York or arrives back here at the White House, guys.
0: Gary, let's look forward to tomorrow's hearing. We know the judge has presided over a similar case that involved CNN before and the reporter Jim Acosta. What are we expecting tomorrow?
2: Yeah, Judge Timothy Kelly, who was appointed by President Trump in 2017, and then just a year later in 2018, he did oversee that case involving the revocation of then-chief White House correspondent for CNN, Jim Acosta's hard pass. It was taken from him, the judge's ruling in a temporary restraining order, very similar to what we're going to see tomorrow. He ruled back in 2018 saying you cannot just take Jim Acosta's hard pass because you don't like what he said and the way he framed a question in a press conference. We will see what happens tomorrow in terms of the hearing, but they try Trump administration is expected to be filing a argument this afternoon saying that they did not violate due process rights, they did not participate in any sort of retaliation, and there was no viewpoint discrimination. So it will be up to Judge Timothy Kelly tomorrow to decide all of that.
0: All right, Gary Grumbach, thank you so much.
1: Police right now are investigating the sudden and tragic death of Cindy Crawford's son, Presley Gerber, as a suspected overdose. The 27-year-old died on Sunday at a rehab facility. A law enforcement source telling NBC News it happened just hours after Gerber had checked in.
0: As NBC News correspondent Liz Kreutz reports, an official cause of death has not yet been determined. Meanwhile, tributes are coming in to raise awareness about mental health and addiction.
3: Well, hey there. The tragic death of Presley Gerber shocked those closest to him. It comes after Gerber openly discussed his struggles with mental health and addiction. And now we are learning more details about Gerber's final hours as investigators work to learn more about what exactly led to his death.
4: Authorities investigating the death of Presley Gerber as a suspected overdose. A law enforcement source tells NBC News the 27-year-old son of supermodel Cindy Crawford and entrepreneur Randy Gerber was found unresponsive at a rehab facility in L.A. on Sunday morning, just hours after he had checked in around 10 p.m. the night before. The source adding Gerber had likely been dead for some time when he was found in a room where he was sleeping. Police adding there is no indication of foul play. His sudden death shocking those who knew him best. Paris Hilton writing, "I still can't believe this is real. Presley, you were such a beautiful soul." The family's bond had been on full display. Glimpses of his childhood with his mother and his younger sister, model and actress Kaia Gerber, shared on social media. Last year, Crawford opened up on Today about watching her son grow up.
5: I mean, I literally, when I see this kid, I remember this kid, and now here he is, like, a full-grown man.
4: Gerber had been following in his mother's footsteps. He began modeling as a teenager and even worked alongside his sister. But in a video posted last year, Presley says as his career took off, so too did his reliance on medication.
6: People would always ask, like, "You were such a happy kid. What happened to you?"
7: What happened was life happened.
4: It's one of the many times Gerber had opened up about his battle with mental health and addiction.
8: This has kind of given me the idea to start something called Mental Health Mondays.
4: Gerber started his Mental Health Monday series to help men with their own struggles.
8: I'm back to hopefully share some of those things that maybe can relate to everybody.
4: Kaia praising her brother's vulnerability in an interview with Vogue. "My parents, for most of our lives, were very, very private and didn't share anything. And now we have this absolute teacher, my brother, who says I'm going to be very human for everyone."
3: And as for how this can happen, we have reached out to the rehab facility. We've not heard back. Their website states that there is staff on site 24/7. And one law enforcement source tells us that there was a number of people in the home at that time, that we don't have any more specifics on that. We're also still waiting for the findings from the medical examiner's official report, which will determine the official cause of death. But they say that could take months. And meanwhile, Gerber's family has asked for privacy during this very difficult and painful time. Back to you.
0: Liz, thank you.
1: Right now, we are getting new information about the ICE shooting of a Venezuelan man in Austin, Texas. Two Department of Homeland Security officials confirming that the federal immigration officer who shot Wilbert Rafael Garces Perez had been issued a body camera but was not wearing it.
0: The Department of Homeland Security is saying that Garces Perez entered the country illegally. He was taken into federal custody after being treated at a local hospital for his injuries. Senior Homeland Security correspondent Julia Ainsley joining us now. So, Julia, tell us more about what you're learning in terms of how body cameras were deployed and not recording in this shooting.
9: Well, Vicky, you can remember after those two fatal shootings back to back in July, I said that they would require all officers to start wearing body cameras, and they were going to be deploying them very soon. The latest we heard was that the officers had them and would all be using them by the end of the month. So when we saw that there was a shooting in Austin, the first question we started asking is there body camera footage? So far, the footage has come from bystanders who captured it after the shooting. What we are now learning from two DHS officials is that this ICE officer had been issued a body camera, but was not wearing it at the time. Now, another ICE officer who was with him in that same vehicle was able to capture something on their camera. That is being reviewed now, but it's clear so far from the sources that I've talked to that that camera does not actually capture the moment in time when the shots were fired. So this can be a big disappointment for people who wanted more transparency when they heard that ICE would start using these body cameras.
1: Julia, has DHS said anything about why this particular ICE agent wasn't wearing his camera at the time? And as you mentioned, Homeland Security Secretary Mark Wayne Mullen had said that all ICE agents in the field would have body cameras by the end of September. So where does that stand?
9: That's right. So it could be that some ICE officers don't have them yet or haven't been trained. In this case, this person had one assigned, and someone I spoke to said that typically means that they would have already been trained, that you're not assigned a personal body camera until you're trained. But whether or not his local coordinator thought that he wasn't ready to be carrying one yet, we just don't know. Both of these DHS officials I spoke to didn't know why he wouldn't be having one at the time. But officially, the spokespeople at DHS have not commented on the body camera issue at stake here. But of course, there are a lot of questions about why ICE fired. What we can understand from the video is it looks like they used their vehicle to stop this man. And the man who lived is saying that he was trying to pull over to a place where he could then talk to these ICE officers before this incident occurred.
0: And they were in an unmarked car, to be clear.
9: That's correct.
0: All right, Julia Ainsley. Thank you, Julia.
1: Well, Vicky, right now, dermatologists are noticing a series of common but unwelcome side effects in patients who are using popular GLP-1 drugs to lose weight. Now, while these drugs have proven to be revolutionary for metabolic health, they're also proving to have an impact on hair and skin. Joining us now is board-certified dermatologist Dr. Margot Lederhandler. Margot, it is great to see you. Tell us
10: so
1: a little
10: nice
1: bit about
10: to be here. Thank
1: you for being on set. How common is it for patients to see this? And what kind of impacts do all patients experience this? Do some? And are we talking about facial structure or skin or some combination of both?
10: Great question. So we are seeing a number of patients coming in with concerns about changes that they're seeing in skin all over the body, on their face, and also some patients noticing that they're seeing more hair loss. This does not happen in every single patient. And even when it does happen, it's not necessarily obvious or bothersome. But I do think it's important for people to be aware of the potential changes and when it's a good time to seek help.
11: Yeah, they also want to be aware of this potential for hair shedding. I really didn't know about this, that some people could actually lose their hair, see thinning of hair after starting a GLP-1. And sometimes it doesn't happen for a while, so you might not connect the dots.
10: That's exactly right. There is increasing reports of patients developing hair loss on these medications. The most common type of hair loss we see is something called telogen effluvium. That is thinning of the entirety of the scalp, so not a localized area, but you can have thinning throughout the scalp. And that can be seen due to any physiologic stress. So that could be an emotional stress, like the loss of a loved one. That can be a physical stress, like a surgery, pregnancy, or even significant amount or rapid loss of weight. So we think that most of the hair loss we're seeing in these patients is happening because of either rapid weight loss or significant volume of weight loss. And that's the most common type of hair loss we see. But there are other types of hair loss that can be seen, and there's a certain one that we don't want to miss. So the second type of hair loss that we commonly see with this medication is a genetic or patterned hair loss. And that hair loss in women can look like thinning at the central part to the crown. And in men, it can have an M-shaped distribution where you get thinning or recession at the temples. And we don't exactly know whether it's the weight loss kind of unmasking that genetic tendency or whether it's the medication itself having a direct effect on the follicle. That we're not clear about yet. But that weight loss, sorry, that hair loss is important to recognize because it can be progressive. So if it's not caught early, it can continue to progress.
11: And permanent?
10: The genetic type can progress, and that's when we see further regression, you know, on the scalp, recession, and on the central part.
1: That's a great segue then. Is there anything proactively that patients can do to prevent the progression of hair loss or changes to your skin for that matter?
10: Great question. So regarding prevention, I'd like to start with basics with patients, things you can do at home. First of all, nutrition and protein intake is really important in patients on these medications. We do like to make sure nutrients are optimized because, especially with hair and skin, if there are nutritional deficiencies, that can impact loss of hair, and it can also impact muscle in the face, fat loss in the face. And then make sure to do weight-bearing exercise because that promotes muscle building, which is important for your face structure. And then hydration, skin protecting your skin from the sun, all of the things that we like to talk about in general with good skin and hair health are important with these weight loss or obesity, diabetes medications.
11: Should you also take a supplement? You know, there are a lot of hair supplements out there, or there are the topical treatments. Can that help? And then if you go off of the GLP-1, does your hair come back? Does your skin, you know, elasticity come back? Like, is this going to happen forever once you start a GLP-1 or...
10: Yes. So with the primary type of hair loss that we see, that telogen effluvium, where you see shedding throughout, that tends to stabilize and come back in most patients. So don't panic.
11: Got it.
10: Because it usually comes back once weight stabilizes and nutrition stabilizes.
11: Okay.
10: Now, the other type of hair loss is important to get evaluated because you do want to intervene early. We like to check, you know, for appropriate optimization of nutrients, and we also can intervene with topicals or other medications if that type of hair loss is noted.
1: Okay. Such a holistic approach. I learned a lot here.
11: Super important. Dr. Margot Lederhandler, thank you so much. Really appreciate it.
10: Thanks for having me.
11: All right, if you love sports, well, Sam does, you are in luck. A new study revealing mental health benefits that come from watching your favorite teams. We're going to tell you why next. More NBC News Daily

0: Heyo, we have been there, done that. Those are some of the images of true sports passion and fans. And with professional football back, the baseball playoffs just days away, and basketball season right around the corner, sports fans have no shortage of chances to watch their favorite teams and lose their minds. Right,
1: yeah,
0: Sam?
1: I did lose my mind. Also, the New York Knicks running it back, trying to win another championship.
0: Let's go.
1: We're amped up about that. Yeah. So there is another reason, by the way, to cheer about your favorite fans. There is a new study published by Everyday Health that says being a sports fan can actually be good for your emotional and physical well-being. Licensed marriage and family therapist George James joining us now to discuss in his finest green jersey.
0: Yes.
1: All right, so you're an Eagles fan, apparently.
2: I had to bring it. I had to go
0: bird.
2: Got
0: the foam finger.
2: Right?
0: Let's go. Eagles.
2: And look,
0: yes.
2: Hey,
0: oh,
2: and
0: Nova.
2: I had to represent Nova. Right?
0: I love it.
2: Nova Knicks. See, yeah, I got love for New York.
1: Okay.
0: Yeah.
1: That's an interesting overlap, though, Eagles and Knicks.
0: It's a small sports world.
2: It is.
1: She's right. So this actually does prolong, I guess, your health or your longevity. I mean, what are we taking away from the study?
2: So the first part I want people to think about is that it builds connection and community,
0: yeah.
2: Right? If you go to a new city or you just want to find someone, being a sports fan can be helpful. I go through the airport wearing something like this. People go, go Birds. And all of a sudden, I have friends everywhere.
0: Yeah.
2: It's like a secret society. It's a great thing to feel that community and connection. As you saw in the video, it also gives an emotional release to just release that joy and that happiness from supporting your team.
0: Yeah, you saw Sam normally so buttoned up, right?
2: Yes.
0: Just losing it out there. Okay. Oftentimes, too, we do this as a social event. We watch with our friends and families. We're a part of fantasy football leagues with our boys and girls.
1: Right.
0: But tell us about that. What does that mean to strengthen social connections? And how does that help with the whole loneliness epidemic that we're facing?
2: The thing about sports is now you create memories. All right. There was a moment where I was trying to take my children to see the Final Four. It didn't happen because of a canceled flight, but we will remember that trip because we took we did something else. You have these memories. The moment you spent with your grandfather or grandparent, those memories last a long time. And fantasy football, all these things that we do allow us to feel good, connected. It's one of those things of the hierarchy of well-being is being able to say, I belong and I'm connected.
0: Oh, I love that so much. Win or lose.
1: Yes. Win or lose. And you're forming core memories.
0: Yes.
1: Right? The people that you love.
0: Exactly.
1: And you talked about fantasy football. It comes up once or twice every now and then. But the reality is, like for me personally, I have groups of friends in different stages of my life. And one of the ways that we connect is over fantasy football every single year. And I feel like I'm not the only one. Is there sort of like this communicative tissue that comes out of sports as well?
2: It definitely is. We saw it with the World Cup. People from all over the world were celebrating. Maybe you didn't go out to a game, but you were at an activity or a festival. There's ways that people allow themselves to have fun, connect with each other, and have those memories that really can last a long time.
0: Yeah. How many fantasy football leagues is too many to be a part of? I'm just asking.
2: I think if it's more than, you know, like three or four, you're probably going too far, right? But, hey, that's just me because I'm in one or two.
1: Yeah. Hey, beauty's in the eye of the beholder.
2: Exactly. This is not a clinical perspective. This is just my personal opinion here.
0: George, thank you so much. Always a great conversation with you. And what great news. What a silver lining to all this sports fandom.
1: I just feel like my mental health is so much better now that I've been rooting for
2: Look, especially when they're winning, right? Yes.
0: Yes, number one.
1: Go Birds. GLP-1s are often heralded as a miracle weight loss drug, but their impact does not come without proper maintenance. How you can come up with a game plan to keep the weight off for good. More NBC News Daily.

0: With more and more Americans taking weight loss drugs, many users say that they're struggling with their nutrition and exercise to thrive while on the medication.
1: Yeah, and according to a recent Gallup survey, the number of Americans using GLP-1 injectables has nearly quadrupled in just the last 2 years.
0: But those popular drugs work by suppressing your appetite, which experts say causes that lack of nutrients.
1: Now, a new book, Your GLP-1 Game Plan, is helping new users to maintain their healthy habits while also achieving their weight loss goals. The book's author, nutritionist Heidi Skolnick, joins us now. Heidi, I'm so glad you're here. This is a spot here that I feel like we're not talking about enough. It's like you've been prescribed a GLP-1, you've lost the weight, but now what? Tell us what inspired you to write the book.
2: Well, I was inspired by my husband, actually, who went on a GLP-1 and lost a lot of weight, but in doing so, wasn't really paying attention to his nutrition or movement and became malnourished, essentially. And so I think that his example is really what inspired the book, because that's many people. You know, he was given the prescription with no other information.
1: Right.
2: So what now?
1: Yeah.
2: And that's what this does, is it helps people understand what comes next.
0: You're a nutritionist. We were talking a second ago about how important protein is in this whole process, not just for building muscle, but also stabilizing muscle loss. Can you speak a little bit more to that?
2: Right. So protein does a lot in our body. Everyone thinks of it as it relates to muscle, but it does, you know, it's part of our neurotransmitters for, you know, brain health and being alert. It's part of, you know, enzymes that happen. It's part of your hair. It's part of your bone. It does a lot of things. So when you're not eating a lot and you need, and you're not getting enough protein and you're on a low calorie diet, you begin to break down your muscle protein to give your body the protein it needs for these other processes that happen.
1: Yeah.
2: Right. And so you need enough protein to slow that muscle, the muscle breakdown that happens. Different than resistance training.
0: Yeah.
2: Resistance training builds muscle, but you need that adequate protein so that you don't break down.
1: Yeah, well, that's what I really liked about the book, is it's really conversational, very easy to understand. It's not like a lot of science, it's just approachable. So if someone has started a GLP-1, what do you tell them in terms of how often they have to eat and what they have to eat to prevent that loss of muscle?
2: So there's a few different, first of all, you're going to always lose some muscle. So I don't want people to flip out, right?
1: Okay.
2: Like the medication doesn't cause muscle loss. It's the weight loss, and it's rapid weight loss, which accelerates the muscle loss.
1: Okay.
2: So don't be afraid, right? Because these are really very effective medications. But from nutrition, you need to make sure you're eating adequately. You still need more calories. Everyone thinks less, especially if they came from a weight loss mentality.
1: Yeah.
2: You'd still need balance. It's not all protein. If you're protein maxing and you're pushing out other food groups, you still need the vitamin C that you would get from an orange, or, you know, the calcium that you need for your bones and your, right, all of that. So you still need balance on your plate and eat consistently, because you can skip meals, but that's that fatigue and headache and brain fog.
0: What about the exercise component of this, and the fact that you really do need to be doing certain kinds of exercises, compound exercises? Why is that?
2: Yeah. Well, really anything that you can do, because not everyone can start in the same place.
1: Mm-hmm.
2: Compound exercises works, you know, large muscle groups, and is, can be very time efficient. So I think there's a real appeal to that. But the most important thing is to start as early as you can, because if you wait till you've lost all that weight, then it's harder to build back muscle.
1: Yeah, but get this book so that you can know what to do if you're going to start one of these drugs, because it's a nice step-by-step guide.
0: It's your guidebook indeed. Heidi Skolnick, thank you so much. Her book, Your GLP-1 Game Plan, is out today.
1: Thanks for being with us. Keep it right here. I'm Vicky Nguyen.
0: I'm Sam Brock. You're watching News Daily.

0: Hello, everyone. I'm Kate Snow. NBC News Daily starts right now. Today, Tuesday, September 22nd, 2026, high-stakes speech. President Trump addresses the United Nations General Assembly defending the war with Iran. What he said about a potential timeline for reaching a peace deal. Breaking news, cause of death. Investigators now revealing what killed Hayden Panettiere. Police saying the actor died from an accidental overdose of drugs, including fentanyl. Why the investigation is far from over. Travel trouble, lingering airport delays today after a damaged cable in the Northeast brought the nation's busiest airspace to a standstill. What caused those massive lines on runways? Plus, why air traffic control may soon be relying more on AI. Plus, all smiles, meet the happiest animal on earth. We are talking about the beloved quokka taking over social media feeds. Why tourists are now flocking to Australia for their chance at the ultimate selfie. That is a cute animal. We'll get to all of that. But we begin on this busy day with President Trump addressing world leaders at the United Nations General Assembly. The president spoke for just over half an hour this morning in New York City. He talked about a range of issues, including the war with Iran, artificial intelligence, and the economy. The president also criticized the UN itself, accusing the leadership of pushing a, quote, far-left agenda. The president is meeting with several leaders on the sidelines of the meeting today, including UK Prime Minister Andy Burnham and Ukrainian President Volodymyr Zelensky. We have a team covering the president at the United Nations. We have NBC News White House correspondent Monica Alba outside UN headquarters in New York City. NBC News Chief White House correspondent Garrett Hake is in Washington. NBC News Chief International correspondent Keir Simmons with us from Saudi Arabia. We'll go to Monica first. Monica, Iran was a big focus of the president's speech this morning. What did he say about the war and where it goes from here?
1: Yeah, Kate, this language was really interesting because for a speech that really is meant to be on the global stage, it also had a little bit of an intended message for a domestic audience, for those watching what may happen in the political midterms, not just here at home, but also around the world. And the president harkened back to some of his earlier language threatening Iran, saying that he might even need to wipe it off the map, essentially wiping out Iranian civilization. Here's a little more of what he had to say earlier today.
2: But I have a big decision to make. Will a deal be made with Iran that lets them rebuild and create a far greater country than it ever was before? Or do I annihilate the Islamic Republic and do it quickly, never giving them a chance to kill and destroy people and countries again?
1: And Kate, we have some news we just learned from the president himself, who said when he was sitting alongside Ukrainian President Zelensky that he had his son-in-law, Jared Kushner, and special envoy for the Middle East, Steve Witkoff, meet with the Iranian delegation earlier today for 3 hours to continue discussions and negotiations. So perhaps a little bit of a window there into the strategy to continue those talks going, even while the president says he's weighing further military action potentially.
0: Okay. And we'll talk more about Iran in just a moment. But Monica, what was the reaction inside the room during the president's speech? I know there were a few moments where he did get some applause.
1: Yeah, the First Lady was one moment in which the hall did applause for her efforts to reunify children separated by Russia's invasion of Ukraine. She has worked toward that effort over the last year or so after she penned that letter to Russian President Putin saying that she wanted to work to help on this front and in this effort. That was one moment. In addition to a moment when the president talked about reforms potentially to the UN and also the fact that he worked to bring back all of the remaining hostages, both living and their remains killed in Gaza, since he worked to do that. Those were the three moments that were met with that kind of applause in a speech that was only about 37 minutes, a little bit shorter than what he did last year. That was closer to an hour, Kate.
0: All right, Monica Alba, thank you. And let's bring in NBC's Garrett Hake and Keir Simmons to dig in a little more on the war with Iran. Keir, if I can go to you first. Monica gave us the headlines in terms of what the president said about the war. How is the region reacting to the president's speech?
3: Well, I don't think that this region is really clear or certain about exactly what the president is aiming to do or intending to do or will do. Certainly here in Saudi Arabia, there have been this question of whether the U.S. Trump administration would launch strikes against the Houthis, that Iranian supporting group. And then the Trump administration chose not to do that, I suspect to the disappointment of the leadership here in Riyadh. And at the same time, we heard today President Trump call on countries like Arab countries here to help the U.S., to support the U.S. in its economic measures against Iran. Take a listen.
2: I call on all nations to join us in enforcing the complete economic isolation of Iran until they stop their attacks on commercial shipping. If we stand united, we will soon see a world free of the last 51-year menace of Iranian terror, and oil prices will come plummeting down.
3: Now, President Trump is meeting with Arab leaders there in New York, so it may be that more clarity is delivered by those conversations. But still, the fact remains that the challenge that the Trump administration faces with Iran, all of its allies, all of the U.S. allies and partners here in this region face the same challenge.
0: And Garrett, to that end, NBC News has some new reporting on what Keir just mentioned, this debate over whether or not President Trump should intervene in the conflict between Saudi Arabia, an ally, and Houthis. What more do we know?
4: Yeah, and it's all related. The Houthis are essentially a militia group for our purposes now, backed by Iran. Our colleague Courtney Kuby and Moshe Gaines reported over the weekend that the president had given the order for U.S. forces to go ahead and join the Saudis in striking the Houthis in Yemen, and then backed off that order at the last minute. It's not entirely clear what caused the president to change his mind, according to the U.S. officials whom our colleagues spoke to. But it speaks to the challenge that he's facing here, this ongoing debate about whether to escalate, to annihilate, as he talked about at the UN today, or to try to back off and see if they could lower tensions across the region in a way that might also lower the economic pressure that the president is feeling here at home. The president has said he hasn't ruled out strikes against the Houthis in the future, but it's not at all clear what the administration's posture is in this moment. The president says this is a group with whom we are in communication, but not what that communication is or what its goal really is at the end of the day.
0: And Keir, just quickly, the UK has agreed to provide some limited military support to Saudi Arabia to fight the Houthis. Could that maybe pressure the US to do the same?
3: I think it's an example, very likely, of an attempt by Western nations to show support for Saudi Arabia. Remember, just that the Houthis are a group that are opposed, not just to Saudi, to that Saudi leadership, but to the United States, to Israel. That's to express support for the leadership in Iran. It's a very difficult choice that the Trump administration faces here, but certainly they will not want to be signaling that they don't support Saudi Arabia.
0: All right, Keir Simmons for us and Garrett Haake. Appreciate you both. Thanks so much. We are following more breaking news. Actress Hayden Panettiere's cause of death has been released. She died from an accidental overdose of fentanyl and other substances. That's according to findings released by the Greenville County Coroner's Office. Joining us now, NBC News correspondent Liz Kreutz, who's been following all of this. Liz, what does this report really say about her death?
5: Hey, Kate. Well, it's so sad. I mean, the toxicology report shows that she had a mix of four different drugs in her system and that this was an accidental overdose. The key thing is that fentanyl is one of those drugs. And so that will be probably a key part of this investigation now. The other three drugs were Xanax and then a drug that's used for when there's pain in the bones and muscle spurs, and then another drug to treat depression and bipolar disorder. And we do know that when she was found dead in her apartment in South Carolina on August 16th, her on and off again boyfriend was there. And according to police, he gave police a bag of medicine that he told police she had been taking, Kate.
0: And I know her death was ruled an accident, Liz, but sometimes in cases like this, if they can prove that, you know, the source of that fentanyl came from someone, could there potentially be criminal charges?
5: It's certainly possible, Kate. Right now, this is being investigated as a death investigation, but it's certainly possible now that this toxicology report has come out, that fentanyl was found in her system, that this could turn into a criminal investigation. We have reached out to the police in South Carolina for comment on that. We have not heard back, but we have seen that in past cases, thinking of Mac Miller, Matthew Perry, where the DEA over the past several years has begun in these sorts of cases looking in the chain of custody of these drugs and going after the people who maybe gave or sold the drugs to the victim.
6: Okay. And NBC News, I know, has reached out to Panettiere's boyfriend, Brian Hickerson, and to her mom. Have they responded at all?
5: Not today, Kate. We have reached out for their reaction to this report. We haven't heard back. But in the past, Brian Hickerson, who we mentioned was there when she died, his attorney has pointed out that there was no indication of foul play, according to police, Kate.
6: All right. Liz Kreutz for us. Liz, thank you. Coming up, video shows tourists stranded on a beach writing out SOS in the sand. Will take you inside their rescue. Plus, the parents of Nolan Wells speaking out emotionally today after a grand jury in Mississippi found no evidence of any criminal wrongdoing in their son's death. You're watching NBC.

0: The family of Nolan Wells is speaking out after a grand jury unanimously found no criminal wrongdoing in his death. Wells was 18 when, you may remember, he went on a boat with friends to an island off the coast of Mississippi on July 4th. His body was found later. The grand jury found the cause of death was undetermined but consistent with drowning. Wells's parents today, along with their attorney Ben Crump, held a press conference demanding more information. Here's what we heard from his mother.
1: Last night was a reminder that our son's life does not matter to those who hold positions that are supposed to serve and protect the public.
0: The family, along with the NAACP, called for the release of the full autopsy report from the state's medical examiner, but the county coroner tells NBC News, quote, that under Mississippi law, that will not be happening. Last night, the district attorney for Jackson County, Mississippi, released a lengthy video and the report from the grand jury. She said the grand jury was comprised of a diverse group of individuals from the county and heard from many witnesses, saw evidence. In her video, she said outsiders and influencers have attempted to exploit Nolan's death to divide and create chaos, that's a quote, in the community. And she roundly criticized the family's attorney, Ben Crump, who had publicly suggested Nolan's death could have been a racially motivated crime. Listen.
2: There is absolutely no evidence to support the allegations that Nolan's disappearance and death were racially motivated. Nolan's friends love Nolan, and Nolan loved them. Nolan chose to stay on the island that day, and there is not a scintilla of evidence to contradict that.
0: The DA says they invited the family's legal team to submit any evidence they wanted the grand jury to see. The grand jury report directly addressed a lot of rumors about this case, finding Nolan Wells decided to stay on the island. Nolan was not in any physical altercation on July 4th, and that the island was thoroughly searched on July 5th. I'll have much more on this story later tonight on NBC Nightly News with Tom Yamas. We're tracking fallout from two violent ICE operations over the weekend in Austin. A 28-year-old man was shot and wounded Sunday by an ICE agent. Eyewitnesses captured video of the incident, which we do have to warn you again is disturbing to watch. Video shows the man sitting hunched over in the driver's seat of a blue sedan, surrounded by ICE officers. And later, he's seen handcuffed on the sidewalk with that bullet wound visible in his back. His lawyer said he was initially detained by ICE with that bullet still lodged in his back. Separately, another incident in Evanston, Illinois. Police say a U.S. citizen was hurt after being mistakenly targeted by federal agents. And joining us now is NBC News senior Homeland Security correspondent Julia Ainsley. Julia, let's start with the incident in Austin. We talked about it yesterday as well. You have new reporting about the ICE agent involved. What do we know?
3: That's right, Kate. If you can remember, after those two fatal shootings by ICE officers in July, there was a cry that ICE answered to equip all ICE officers across the country with body cameras so there could be more transparency in incidents like this, because we as the public are often only getting cell phone videos taken by passerbys after the incident has occurred. But what we now know is that in Austin, Texas, where that man was shot, you saw him in the blue car with the bullet lodged in the back of his back, the ICE officer who fired that shot had been assigned a body camera but was not wearing it. We also understand, according to two DHS officials, that one of the officers who was in that area did have on a body camera, but it only recorded part of the incident, not the actual shooting itself. Now, this matters because just because there are body cameras doesn't always mean that there's transparency, because there need to be protocols in place and mandates that require officers to wear them, to turn them on every time they go out on an operation, and then policies in terms of how that video is stored and disseminated to the public in a reasonable time. And so learning this information could further frustrate the public, who already thinks that ICE needs to be more transparent and has raised a lot of questions about their arrest tactics.
0: Julia, according to DHS, that man that I shot was in the country illegally, but his lawyer says he had a work permit, and a senior administration official said he has no criminal history. What is his attorney saying about why he may have been targeted?
3: That's right. So he does have a final order of removal, even though he was someone who was still in the process of seeking asylum. He was then stopped, shot in the back by an unmarked vehicle. According to this back and forth, and in fact, according to Wilbur himself, he said that he was trying to explain he needed to pull over, and that's when the shot was fired.
0: And Julia, can we quickly talk about the incident in Evanston, Illinois? What are both witnesses and DHS saying about what happened?
3: Well, what we're hearing is that this man was really the unfortunate part of a mistaken identity, that ICE was targeting a man by the same description. That's what they're saying in a statement. And that when they realized they had the wrong person, they left without further incident. The question here is why they would not process and give him medical aid. I spoke to people who have been in these incidents before, law enforcement professionals. They say you always offer medical aid. I've reached out to DHS to ask if they offered it, and perhaps this man declined it. But at this point, we have not heard back.
0: All right, Julia Ainslie for us. Julia, thanks. Coming up, new questions about the holdout juror in the Lindsey Clancy mistrial. You're watching NBC News Daily.

0: Forget the playground. A group of women in Denver is proving jumping rope is not just for kids. Every Saturday, members of an over 40 double Dutch club lace up to jump, laugh, and build community. Jaleesa Irizarry from our Denver affiliate has the story.
1: So good morning, ladies!
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3: Every Saturday morning,
1: 40 plus,
4: double Dutch.
1: I said 40 plus,
3: a group of women go to school.
1: Woo!
3: But these days, the only thing they're learning is how to be a kid again.
1: I am Ladybug Lisa.
3: That's Lisa Smith-Young, the co-captain of this crew.
1: Oh, okay.
3: Where some of the faces may be new.
1: All right,
5: baby.
3: But the games are strictly old school. This is 40 Plus Double Dutch, a group that proves acting your age is simply a suggestion.
1: This is 2 hours out the week that we commit to ourselves to come play like the little girls that live inside of us, those 8, 9, 10-year-old little girls. Yeah, so.
6: My sisterhood, they're my breath. I'm a survivor of domestic violence, and I was looking for my community. And here, I'm not Crystal, the girl who escaped domestic violence. I'm not the caregiver. I'm just Special K.
3: Nicknames aren't the only requirement for a group like this. To make the cut, there needs to be a few birthdays under the belt. 40, to be exact. Danielle Teal just makes it at 42.
7: I was really struggling about turning 40. I decided to join because I think that community looks different for me now as I, age. I think it's so much more than the Double Dutch. I think that it gives me a sense of community. It's kind of like hanging out with your mom, your aunties, your grandma, and so I think it's very reminiscent of family.
3: And for Sharon Rogers, it's a family affair. She's here with two of her sisters at the tender age of
8: 78.
3: Young enough.
8: Yes, I am.
3: Sharon joined only a few months ago, and she's currently the oldest in the group.
8: It's exhilarating. I've met at least 20 new friends.
3: Saturdays for this group have become sacred.
6: This is my support system. This is my love. These are my sisters.
3: They believe while getting old is inevitable,
1: come on, 78!
5: Come on now!
3: Doing it alone doesn't have to be.
1: Jump, jump, jump, jump!
0: So fun. Jaleesa Irizarry, thank you. Well, stuck in San Francisco gridlock traffic, an expecting mom got some unexpected help from a driver in another car. A former birth doula came to the rescue, guiding the woman through labor while waiting for paramedics to arrive. Garvin Thomas from our Bay Area station has the story of the baby born on board.
9: The closure of Northbound 101 in San Francisco this weekend forced thousands to seek alternate routes, only to find gridlock instead. That was the case in Golden Gate Park, where traffic was at a standstill.
10: Long enough that we ended up turning our car off and just waiting it out.
9: Katie Higgins was trying to take her daughter to her soccer game when a man came by saying a woman a few cars ahead was in labor.
10: And my wife looked at me with wide eyes and was like, you can do this. Like, you can help. And I was like, what? No, like, it's been so long. And she was like, no, Katie, like, this is, like, you got this.
9: That's because years earlier, Katie had trained as a doula. So she jumped in to help.
10: Helped her with the breathing and just, like, focusing on moving baby down the canal. And we could hear eventually, pretty quickly, we could hear the ambulance coming and the fire truck coming. But there was, you know, as I said earlier, gridlock traffic. So they actually came running on foot.
9: Moments after the paramedics arrived, so did Cecile Ray. This picture, shared by the San Francisco Fire Department, shows proud parents Carolyn and Nate with their healthy baby girl. Thanks, in part, to a stranger willing and able to help.
10: I think I just brought within myself my desire to do whatever needs to be done to help people, be safe and be good.
0: Congrats to everyone there. Garvin Thomas, thank you. Coming up, the voting is now open in Alaska's Fattest Bear Week. And last year's champ is back for seconds. That's next on

0: Bottom of the hour now. Here are some of the stories making headlines on NBC News Daily. Heavy hunks. Today is the first day you can make your ballot for the 12th annual Fat Bear Week contest. People around the world can vote for their favorite full-figured friend. The event is run by Katmai National Park in Alaska as a celebration of the 2,200 brown bears that live on the preserve. Chunk is looking to defend his title after clocking in at a winning 1,200 pounds last year. You can see the full bracket for real and cast your vote at explore.org. Three tourists ended up stranded after venturing for a photo op on a secluded beach on the Oregon coast. The rising tide blocked the way out, leaving the group trapped. They used driftwood to spell out SOS. You see it there. But ultimately, they reached emergency responders using a satellite feature on a device. Rescue teams were able to use a rope system and safety vests to lift them to safety. Thankfully, no one was hurt. In Japan, at least six people are dead. Six more are missing after a powerful typhoon. That's according to the country's public broadcaster, which also said more than 45,000 homes were left without power. Torrential rains caused landslides that destroyed buildings and flowed into houses. Authorities say more than 1.5 million people are under evacuation orders. Well, as world leaders gather in New York City for the United Nations General Assembly, another high-stakes meeting is set to take place in Washington, D.C. on Thursday. That's when President Trump welcomes Chinese President Xi Jinping to the White House. The two leaders last met face-to-face in May during a summit in Beijing. They are expected to discuss a range of topics like the war with Iran, artificial intelligence, and their fragile trade truce. Let's bring in NBC News business and data correspondent Brian Chung. Brian, let's start with AI. President Trump has repeatedly said that we, the U.S., has to win the war on, or the race, I guess, in AI against China. What does that mean? And what do you expect these two leaders to discuss?
1: Yeah, and that race is very important because right now we're talking about pacing. We had heard some of these alarming calls in the AI community to try to pull back on the speed of the development of this technology with concerns that it could destroy humanity, perhaps. And so you have some in the United States that are saying, including those at Anthropic and OpenAI, we should slow our progress, while China is saying we're going full force here. The president, in his remarks to the United Nations this morning, suggesting that he wants to let AI continue to develop here in the United States, and also said, quote, the United States also totally rejects any attempt to construct a globalist scheme to control for the artificial intelligence being spoken of so much now. Again, will that come up in discussion with the Chinese? We do know that Scott Bessent, the Treasury Secretary, suggested over the weekend he might be open to talking with the Chinese about some sort of joint alert system where they can inform each other's governments of anything alarming that could be coming up. Is that part of the globalist scheme that the president's worried about? These are kind of the undercurrents that could be setting the table for those discussions later on.
0: Yeah, and Brian, let's talk about tariffs and trade, right? Because the current agreement is set to expire a week after the midterms. Where are we on that? What might they talk about?
1: Yeah, well, I won't go through the whole history of the tit for tat between the U.S. and China. All you need to know is that at one point, while the president was ratcheting up his tariff war, he was proposing something like 145% tariff on China. They were able to back off that after some talks in Switzerland, and now we have this truce. But as you mentioned, it's only going to hold through November. And so the idea here is right now, despite the fact that there is a 30 to 36.5% tariff rate between these two countries, if they can't get a negotiation done, there's reason to think that those tariff rates could be substantially higher from here. So I think a big onus of that visit for the Chinese to come here in the U.S. is to try to stave that off, hopefully have some sort of extension. But we did hear from the U.S. Trade Representative Jameson Greer earlier this week saying that they haven't gotten an extension quite yet. But will we have one by the end of the week? We'll have to see.
0: Yeah. And a big state dinner right on Thursday night.
1: On Thursday night with a bunch of U.S. Business leaders expected to be in attendance.
0: Including some AI folks.
1: That's right.
0: Yeah. Brian, thank you so much. Flights around the country are getting back on track after yesterday's airport meltdown. According to flight tracking service FlightAware, more than 190 domestic flights have been canceled today and 2,500 are delayed. But that's far better than the number of disruptions that we saw yesterday. An air traffic control communications failure and accidental cut to the backup line caused the hours-long chaos at airports in the Northeast yesterday. The issues have been fixed, but the ripple effect is being felt nationwide as airlines play catch-up. Let's bring in NBC News senior correspondent Tom Costello. He covers aviation for us. Tom, do we have a sense as to when airline operations are going to be caught up and back to normal?
2: It's going to take all day to work through this, that's for sure. Maybe tomorrow things will really start to get back to normal. You know, you mentioned that we have 2,600 delays right now and about 200 cancellations. Yesterday, listen to this, we had 8,500 delays, 1,400 cancellations. So that causes a huge backup when those flights aren't going anywhere and people are delayed. It takes at least 24 hours to work through that, maybe even 48 hours. However, here's the good news. We're not doing this in the middle of a bad weather sequence. You know, if this had happened during a snowstorm or a terrible rainstorm, yeah, the recovery would take a lot longer. But they hope that maybe by tomorrow morning they're going to be pretty much back up and running normally.
0: All right. Well, that's some good news. Tom, I want to ask you about a separate but related topic, AI. There's new AI technology coming to the nation's air traffic control system. I know you got to speak with Transportation Secretary Sean Duffy about it. What did he tell you?
2: Yeah, so this is going to be used. By the way, this would not have prevented or predicted yesterday's events, right? Those were caused by, one, human error, and number two, a failure of a piece of equipment. But this new AI is going to start out today being used in the nation's capital airports, Washington Reagan, Washington Dulles, and BWI. And it's a predictive tool to help controllers get a better immediate sense of what's changing real time and what will change as it relates to weather and passenger volumes and flights and flight paths. And the concern, of course, is in this AI world that that could lead to maybe an AI takeover of air traffic control. Not so. Here's my interview with the secretary.
3: A human makes the decision, do I want to accept that recommendation, or do I want to deny it?
4: Could AI take over?
3: It cannot. Humans run this system. There's no way, because we have people in our command center, we have controllers, we have pilots, and they all talk to each other, right? So AI can't interject itself and run the system on us.
2: Yeah, this is part of a $12.5 billion overhaul of the nation's air traffic control system. That's only the first tranche. The next tranche is still to come. They hope it rolls out nationally by the spring or the summer, Kate.
0: All right, Tom Costello for us. Tom, thank you.
2: Okay.
0: Attorneys for Lindsey Clancy are asking a judge to investigate the lone holdout juror who wanted to convict her. Clancy's attorneys want the judge to look into whether or not the holdout juror answered questions truthfully during jury selection and whether he used a cell phone during deliberations, which was not allowed. The juror's attorney blasted the move as a, quote, full frontal attack on the U.S. Constitution. Clancy's case ended in a mistrial earlier this month. The district attorney has not decided yet if there will be a retrial in the case. NBC News senior legal analyst Danny Savalos joins us now. Danny, a lot of information about this holdout juror has come out since the mistrial. How do you see this fight over what he did or didn't do playing out?
5: It won't amount to much ultimately, because normally you search or investigate what jurors did after a conviction. It's not what happened here. This was a mistrial. So it's hard to say what the remedy would be. I know what the defense is asking for and their theory, and it's this. The theory is that the judge would not would have removed this juror if the stuff that the defense thinks is in there or that he did really happened. And if he had removed him, then a mistrial would not have been warranted. Therefore, a retrial is barred by double jeopardy. It's a huge uphill battle, but you have to make those arguments as a defense attorney to at least make a record for appeal.
0: So Clancy's attorney also asked the judge to dismiss the murder charges against her. I know that's something that happens a lot. How likely is that to succeed?
5: Very unlikely. The easiest path for the judge is, this was a mistrial. We're right back at zero. We can retry this case depending on whether or not the prosecutor wants to retry the case. They have to make that decision on their own. But the theory, again, is that, well, you wouldn't have declared a mistrial if all this stuff had been known. Therefore, double jeopardy bars a retrial. A huge stretch, a very creative argument. Can't criticize them for that. You got to do everything you can within the bounds for your client. So not likely to win, but an interesting argument to make.
0: There's a court hearing on next steps in the case scheduled for next week. What do you expect there?
5: I think it's going to be largely a status. And I think the big question in the room is going to be, well, Mr. DA, you've had some time. What are you going to do? And that's where we'll find out what their plan is. Because ordinarily, people always ask, how soon after a mistrial will they retry the case? It's completely a function of everybody's calendars, including the courts and the attorneys. You may recall Kevin Reddington, the defense attorney, said, let's do it Monday. Let's start right away. Maybe a little ambitious, but that's the point. It's really about calendars. It's not about any procedural stretch.
0: Yeah, I remember on the feed we were watching, they were actually comparing their calendars and trying to find dates. Danny Sabalos, thank you. We are less than 2 months out from the midterm elections now, and the redistricting fight in Missouri is not over yet. A federal appeals court has reinstated Missouri's new congressional map, drawn last year to eliminate one of the state's two Democratic House districts. For now, at least. It comes after the Supreme Court already rejected Republicans' attempts to use that map twice. Let's bring in NBC News legal affairs reporter Gary Grumbach. Gary, for the viewers at home, this is pretty confusing. How does a federal appeals court now reinstate a congressional map when the Supreme Court already said no to that new map? Walk us through what's going on.
4: Yeah, this has been an unbelievable back and forth between the Supreme Court, the appeals court, district courts, even state courts here. So here's what's going on. You may be thinking that the Supreme Court has already ruled on this issue. They have, actually, twice. Once allowing a Supreme Court from Missouri decision to stand, and once denying a federal court decision. But then the Eighth Circuit Court of Appeals got involved. They expedited a hearing. They held the hearing. And then they issued a decision from that hearing in an unbelievable amount of time in the past 2 weeks. And they have now said that the most recent map can stand. Even I'm getting caught up here. So here's what the Supreme Court is going to have to look at if they do appeal to the Supreme Court here, whether or not the 2025 decision and map can stand or whether the 2022 map will stand. But here's the issue. Voters are already voting here, Kate. And so thousands and thousands of Missourians are already heading to the polls under maps that were existing where there was six Republican congressional candidates and two Democrats. So that is the map that is currently in place, Kate.
0: Right. Okay. I think I'm with you. Thank you, Gary, for explaining it all. It's the third time that the Supreme Court's going to look at this, and you wonder if they're just going to make the same decision again. But that aside, mail-in ballots, as you mentioned, they're already out there. So can they keep voting? Can they send in those mail-in ballots?
4: So if you are a voter in Missouri right now, absolutely, you can keep on voting. The map as it stands right now, because the appeals court decision here is on hold for at least a week, as they expect the Supreme Court of the United States to rule in here. But if you're a voter, you can keep on voting. If you are somebody who is abroad when those votings have already started, you can keep on voting. And absentee with excuse ballots actually started today in Missouri, and you can certainly be doing that as well. This is all going to get worked out, hopefully, in the next few weeks, because we're about a month and a half from Election Day, Kate.
0: We sure are. All right, Gary Grumbach, thank you. Let's turn now to severe weather. Right now, millions are under flood alerts, with two regions facing concerns today, the Southwest, including New Mexico and Texas, and the Appalachians, particularly West Virginia. NBC News meteorologist Bill Cairns is tracking all of this for us. Again, the Southwest.
6: Yeah, we need the rainfall. We had stories all summer about, you know, we're fighting over the Colorado River, you know, who's going to get the water. So we need rain. We need to fill up these reservoirs. We just don't need it all in 2 days, and especially talking about everyone in New Mexico. That looks to take the brunt of this flood concern over the next 2 days. So we have a storm developing off the East Coast, and then we have this tropical plume coming up out of Mexico. You can just see all the bright white clouds, and that's really going to focus, it looks like, here. Especially yesterday, we were thinking maybe more central portions of New Mexico. Now we're heading to the western sections of the state. So obvious reasons, we have flood watches that are up also for our friends here in West Virginia, about 5 million people total. The heaviest rainfall is expected today in the southern half of the state. Ruidoso, last year we had two horrific floods there. You're in that moderate risk. Same for El Paso. And then everywhere in blue is in the slight risk heading up to Albuquerque, Santa Fe, and Taos. Rainfall totals, we're going to get it in two batches. One's going to be later today, and then it's going to last through tonight. It'll redevelop come tomorrow. And everywhere you see here, the entire state's expected to get at least 1 to 2 inches. Isolated totals could get up there about 5 inches or so. So if you're talking mountains and you're talking desert areas, 5 inches of rain is going to cause flash flooding. And that's why we have that moderate risk. And as far as what we're dealing with out there throughout the weekend. On Friday, that's the last day we're going to watch a lot of the rain in areas from Colorado heading up down into areas of New Mexico. Kate, it clears out after that for a pretty nice weekend throughout much of the Intermountain West.
0: Okay, I like that. Bill Cairns, thank you. Still to come, being a sports fan can be an emotional roller coaster, right? But why rooting for your favorite team could be good for your mental health, win or lose. You're watching NBC.

0: Tis the season. The NFL football is back on our screens. And for a lot of us, our Sundays are booked all the way through the Super Bowl, right? But there's actually more to game day than tailgates and fantasy football leagues. In today's Mental Health Check, we're diving into why cheering on your favorite team can actually boost your physical and your emotional well-being. George James joins us now. He's a licensed therapist and the author of I Give Myself Permission, Take Risks, Be Imperfect, Live Boldly. Also, Me Doy Permiso is out now in Spanish. There are a lot of benefits to being sports fans, right? But first and foremost, can we talk about like the sense of belonging that you get when you have this commonality and among generations of people?
1: I love being a sports fan, and it does belong.
0: I help see us that.
1: To, well, you know, Eagles, go Birds, right? And what I love is when I'm going through the airport, if I'm wearing something like this, like people just come up to me and say, go Birds. I feel like I'm in a secret society. Yeah. Like I have friends everywhere, no matter what state I'm in. It makes me feel like I'm connected to people no matter where I go. And it feels really great, not just for me, but for all of us.
0: Yeah, and I know we all feel that, but it goes even further than that, right? You talk about not just self-esteem aspects, but also like real mental health issues, depression, loneliness. Is there some evidence that when you root for a team, you're part of that, it can actually help?
1: It can, right? There's once for many of us, right? If we are by ourselves, we can start to feel lonely, but that can lead to levels of anxiety and depression. But just being able to feel that you can connect with a sports team or community, that can make you feel even better. That's one of those things where, like, you know, right here, I have this foam on my finger, right? Because it's like I get to root my college and I feel good. I'm connected to my alumni group, and that sometimes can allow me to feel even better.
0: Well, and I'm thinking about when you're watching the actual game and you're cheering your head off. I mean, the World Cup for me this summer was like the pinnacle, right? We were watching so much soccer, screaming at the TV. Is that a good release too?
1: For some of us, it can be, because, you know, some of us kind of hold our emotions in. So sometimes that can be good to release, to scream, even to cry, right? To just release and enjoy that moment. When you lose or even when you win, that can also feel great. I mean, even the moment of Simone Biles coming back, we felt great about that. And that was a connection also.
0: Yeah. And so we talked about, we kind of mentioned generations, but that's another part of it too, right? Is that families come together. You've got grandma cheering and you've got the littlest grandkids cheering. Is that also kind of protective for us?
1: Look, I know, right, even in New York, right, there are some grandparents who are so excited that the Knicks won, but they share that with their grandchildren. You create memories, these core memories now that you have, that you'll have for a lifetime of knowing I did that with a family member. That's also the magic of sports.
0: And not just for your emotional health, can it actually be good for your physical health somehow?
1: Yeah, there's so many folks that after watching your favorite athlete, you go out and maybe try that. Maybe you want to, like, the new record on the mile. You're like, I want to go run faster, right? Sometimes you want to do those things. You might not get there.
0: I'm never going to break the record.
1: Neither am I. But you might be inspired to do that, which is what sports can do.
0: To get off the couch and actually do something active. Yeah. One last question. How do you know if it's gone too far? Yeah. Like if you're taking the fandom to that level where it gets kind of not good for you?
1: I think there's some things to think about, right? If you find yourself gambling more than you used to, or just a lot, or drinking more alcohol, or violent behavior, or find yourself feeling more anxiety and depression, that might, because of sports, that might be it's going too far. And you might need to get some support or maybe take a break and maybe not pay attention.
0: Okay. George James, I'm not going to say go Eagles because I'm not
1: Birds.
0: A fan, but you say it. All right. Go Bears. Coming up, move over koalas and kangaroos. There is a new animal in Australia. There it is, grabbing worldwide attention. What is behind the quokka craze taking over social media? You're watching

0: They are considered one of the happiest faces in the animal kingdom. Quokkas are cousins of the kangaroo. They're found on an island off Western Australia. I love the soothing music. They draw in tourists from across the world with their sweet smiles. NBC News international correspondent Janice Mackey-Frayer got up close and personal with the lovable animals.
1: Australia is known for its interesting wildlife, but few can do cuteness quite like the quokka. Small, furry, completely unfazed. Quokkas have become major celebrities here and across the internet for giving people something to smile about.
2: Rottnest Island has miles of pristine beaches, wild bush, and turquoise water. But what brings boatloads of visitors every year, 20 miles west of Perth, quokkas. Cute and curious cousins to the kangaroo, these mellow marsupials seem to be smiling. With a face like this, and this, or this, it's little wonder quokkas have become an internet sensation, known as the happiest animals on Earth.
3: They didn't really evolve with predators.
2: Dr. Dan Gwynn is an American scientist who gets quokka time every day.
3: They're willing to allow you to be close to them, and so you get to have that kind of close up and intimate experience. That's pretty rare.
2: And what's special about this time of year?
3: This is little face sticking out of the pouch. A tail and a face.
2: Tiny quokka babies, called joeys, venture out of their mother's pouches for spring and into the spotlight with a big birthday party to mark their arrival.
4: Do you think they realize how famous they are?
3: They have no idea. Yeah, they're so photogenic, it is ridiculous.
2: It's the quokka's bone structure that gives them the appearance of a smile that has lured celebrities to Rottnest like Katy Perry, Chris Hemsworth, Roger Federer, and Margot Robbie, just to get selfies with these stars.
1: Getting a quokka selfie looks easy, but there is a bit of technique to it. You have to get down low, wait, and let the quokka come to you.
2: Human visitors to the island need to follow strict rules to never touch or feed the quokkas, who otherwise have total free reign here, except at the bakery.
5: Why do you like the quokkas?
6: Because the happiest animal, seems like the happiest animal on earth, have a big smile.
1: They have something figured out.
6: Yes, yes, yes.
2: Quokkas thrive on Rottnest because there are no natural predators here. The island now a Noah's Ark of species, with conservation funded by quokka tourism.
7: By protecting the quokkas, you're protecting all of the other animals and plants that live on the island, so the whole island can thrive.
2: An island where a wild sort of happiness rules that keeps people smiling too.
1: Baby quokkas are about the size of a jelly bean when they're born, and then they spend 6 months camping out in their mother's pouch. And we saw so many of them hopping around for the first time. The quokka population here on the island is stable, but the species is considered vulnerable. So conservation efforts are focused on keeping the quokkas safe and, of course, happy.
0: Yeah, of course, happy. Janice, thank you so much. By the way, it looked absolutely beautiful where you are, Janice. I'm Kate Snow. You are watching NBC News Daily.

0: Hi, everyone. I'm Kate Snow. NBC News Daily starts right now. Today, Tuesday, September 22nd, 2026. Breaking news, cause of death. A coroner just revealed actor Hayden Panettiere died from an accidental overdose. What could come next in the investigation? In the spotlight, President Trump delivering a high-stakes speech at the UN defending the war with Iran, plus his meeting on the sidelines with Ukrainian President Volodymyr Zelensky. State of emergency, the new declaration from the governor of California as that state prepares for a record-breaking super El Nino, the potentially historic weather pattern already causing one hurricane to intensify by more than 110 miles per hour in less than a day. And not doing it. A new study shows Gen Z Americans might be in a sex recession, with one in five young adults saying they have never had sex. We're looking into the changing social norms that may make connection more difficult. We begin this hour with some breaking news, though. Actress Hayden Panettiere's cause of death has been released. According to findings released by the Greenville County Coroner's Office, she died from an accidental overdose of fentanyl and other drugs. The 36-year-old was found unresponsive on August 16th at a South Carolina apartment complex where she was staying. Her boyfriend, Brian Hickerson, was at the apartment at the time of her death. He showed authorities what a police report described as a bag of medication that he said she had been taking. NBC News has reached out to Hickerson and Panettiere's mother, Leslie Vogel, but so far neither have responded. Joining us now is NBC News correspondent Liz Kreutz. Liz, what else does this report say about how Panettiere died?
1: Well, hey, Kate, so we've learned from this report that there was a mix of four drugs in her system. You mentioned fentanyl. That is a key one here. There was also Xanax, a muscle relaxer, and then another drug used to treat bipolar disorder and depression. And I just spoke with the former head of the DEA of the L.A. office here, who has been overseeing many high-profile cases, the Matthew Perry case, the Mac Miller case. And he said that this actual concoction of drugs is very well known. It's called the Holy Trinity, and that is known among drug users as giving a euphoric high. But on top of that, he said it is extremely dangerous. And he said the type of fentanyl found in her system makes him believe it was an illicit fentanyl, not one that was prescribed. So all of this now will be part of an investigation, likely. Kate.
0: And Liz, the county coroner has ruled Panettiere's death an accident. I wonder, could anyone possibly be charged in her death?
1: So I did ask this former DEA agent that case, and his answer was immediately, yes, I believe that this will likely now lead to a criminal investigation. Whether anyone's ultimately charged will be seen. But he said that it is very likely now that there was this concoction of medications, this likely illicit fentanyl, that they will now be looking at her phones, looking at her text messages, trying to figure out the last few days of her life, who she was communicating with, to see if they can piece together the chain of control of these drugs, to figure out how she got them, who maybe sold them to her, and potentially go after those people. Kate.
0: All right. Liz Kreutz for us. Liz, thank you. President Trump is meeting with world leaders today after addressing the United Nations General Assembly. The president defended the war with Iran during his speech this morning. He warned that he could, quote, annihilate the country, but added that he expects to reach a deal after the midterm elections. The president also spoke about the war in Ukraine, artificial intelligence, and the U.S. economy. We have a team covering the president at the United Nations. We have NBC News White House correspondent Monica Alba outside U.N. headquarters in New York, NBC News senior national security correspondent Courtney Cubies in Washington, and NBC News chief international correspondent Keir Simmons with us from Saudi Arabia. I'll start with you, Monica. The president's comments on Iran getting a lot of attention. What else did he say? What was the reaction in the room like?
2: Yeah, and the president did hearken back to some language that we heard earlier on in this military conflict, Kate, where he did threaten to potentially wipe out Iranian civilization. Remember, he made those kinds of threats before walking back from them eventually at certain points over the course of this war. But here's a little bit more about what he had to say about now his decision, he says, he needs to make.
3: But I have a big decision to make. Will a deal be made with Iran that lets them rebuild and create a far greater country than it ever was before? Or do I annihilate the Islamic Republic and do it quickly, never giving them a chance to kill and destroy people and countries again?
2: There are a lot of questions, Kate, about what may be a part of that framework for making that decision. But one window into that is the fact that the president revealed his son-in-law, Jared Kushner, and special envoy for the Middle East, Steve Witkoff, spent about 3 hours, according to the White House, meeting with the Iranian delegation earlier today. So we're very curious to hear what the Iranian response was as well to those remarks in the president's speech. And we'll see if there's any possibility of an additional meeting. The White House had left the door open for that. While the Iranians had not necessarily indicated whether they would be willing to have the Iranian president, who's here, sit down with President Trump while they are both in New York.
1: Kate. Monica, President Trump met with Ukrainian President Volodymyr Zelensky earlier today as well. What do we know about those talks?
2: Yeah, I mean, this is a situation in which the president for weeks has tried to doubt some diplomatic progress. Again, he had sent his son-in-law and his special envoy both to Ukraine and to Russia to take place in talks and take part in what he says could be progress toward an end to that conflict that he pledged to solve on day one of this second term and obviously has not been able to do that. But he said that he would be talking to President Zelensky about all of that, as well as the status of Patriot missiles. Remember that back in Turkey, the president had said that he would grant Ukraine the license to make their own. Then there was some debate over the reality of that situation or whether that would even be helpful because it would take so long to produce those. In addition to, again, the latest Ukraine targeting of energy infrastructure in Russia and vice versa, since those attacks continue back and forth, Kate.
1: Monica, the president's visit to the UN is not being covered in the way it normally is because the major networks decided not to provide pool coverage, as it's called, after the Trump administration banned three media organizations. Those three organizations have sued the White House. What is the administration saying today about all that?
2: Yeah, well, we had Secretary of State Marco Rubio on the Today Show earlier today defending the decision by the president and the White House overall, while conceding that when it comes to his own coverage, he says it's not something he has discussed about barring reporters from those three outlets. And in fact, there is a reporter from CNN who has been covering him this entire week in what's known as the TV press pool that's been traveling with Secretary Rubio. Here's a little bit more of what he had to say.
4: We're not closing CNN. There aren't a bunch of police officers or soldiers kicking down the doors of MSNBC or MS Now, whatever it's called, and arresting people and unplugging it from the grid. They're just not allowed to work from the workspace at the White House.
2: And we should point out, interestingly, too, as well, Kate, that the First Lady, Melania Trump, also had a CNN reporter in attendance at an event that she had here in New York on the sidelines of the UN General Assembly. So this ban, while the president may be putting it into place, it has not applied to reporters from that particular outlet for the First Lady or for the Secretary of State. Kate?
1: Interesting. Monica Alba, thank you. And let me turn now to Courtney Kuby and NBC's Keir Simmons with us. Keir, I'll start with you. We heard the threats the president is making toward Iran. How are allies in the region reacting to all of that?
5: Well, I think they are probably at worst confused and at best bemused, to be perfectly honest, because you've had so many different messages from the Trump administration. Now, of course, where I am, Saudi Arabia is an ally of the U.S., and so are many of the Arab countries here in this region. And yet, for example, here in Saudi Arabia, as Courtney will explain, President Trump was set to strike the Houthis, who are in a conflict with Saudi Arabia and Saudi Arabia-backed forces in Yemen, and then backed away from that. So, you know, he changes his posture so often that it's difficult for even allies to keep up. And I will say, too, that I think it's extremely unlikely, to Monica's point, that President Trump will be able to meet with the Iranian president, because I can tell you that the Iranians will calculate that effectively that will play really badly with the regime hardliners back home, that it won't help. And they are very sensitive to the kind of optics of that kind of thing.
1: Keir, thank you. Courtney, let me bring you in. You do have some new reporting about this debate inside the Pentagon over whether the U.S. should help Saudi Arabia in the fight against the Houthis. Part of that debate seems to hinge on weapons supplies, which President Trump touched on today. What more can you tell us?
2: Yeah, so some of these senior military officials who are making the case that the U.S. should get involved militarily more than they already are with the Saudis in fighting against the Houthis are saying, look, the Saudis are an important ally. The Houthis shot down a Saudi F-15 last week. They have struck Saudi infrastructure inside the Kingdom of Saudi Arabia, and this is an important ally the U.S. should be supporting. But on the other side, Kate, there are senior military officials who are saying, look, this would open a second front for the U.S., who's already still in the stalemated position in the war with Iran and amidst concerns about shortages of long-range standoff munitions and defensive munitions. President Trump actually addressed some of these reports about munition shortages among the U.S. military while he's at the U.N. today. Here's what he had to say.
3: The cowards and traitors would love to say the United States is low on munitions, but that's not true. In the very near future, massive munition plants will be opening. That rapid construction will be leading to very rapid deployment of missiles of every type and ammunition of every type, and we'll be able to supply our allies at a much faster rate than we're doing right now.
2: The president's right that there is this new increase in building the defense industrial base, but some of those longer range and defensive munitions will take years to actually rebuild the stockpiles, Kate.
6: All right, Courtney Kuby, Keir Simmons, thanks to both of you. Coming up, the emotional new message from the parents of Nolan Wells after a grand jury in Mississippi found no evidence of any criminal wrongdoing in their son's death. Plus, the stunning moment a group of tourists were rescued from a remote beach in Oregon after they spelled out SOS with driftwood. You're watching.

0: The family of Nolan Wells is speaking out after a grand jury unanimously found no criminal wrongdoing in his death. Wells, you may recall, was 18 when he went on a boat with friends to an island off the coast of Mississippi on July 4th. His body was found later. The grand jury found the cause of death was undetermined, but consistent with drowning. Wells' parents, along with their attorney, Ben Crump, held a press conference earlier today demanding more information. Here's what we heard from his mother.
1: Last night was a reminder that our son's life does not matter to those who hold positions that are supposed to serve and protect the public.
0: The family, along with the NAACP, called for the release of the full autopsy report from the state's medical examiner. But the county coroner tells NBC News, quote, that under Mississippi law, that will not be happening. Last night, the district attorney for Jackson County, Mississippi, released a lengthy video and the report from the grand jury. She said the grand jury was comprised of a diverse group of individuals from the county and heard from many witnesses and saw evidence. In her video, she said, outsiders and influencers, this is a quote, have attempted to exploit Nolan's death to divide and create chaos in the community. And she roundly criticized the family's attorney, Ben Crump, who had publicly suggested Nolan's death could have been a racial motivated crime. Listen.
2: There is absolutely no evidence to support the allegations that Nolan's disappearance and death were racially motivated. Nolan's friends love Nolan, and Nolan loved them. Nolan chose to stay on the island that day, and there is not a scintilla of evidence to contradict that.
0: The DA says they invited the family's legal team to submit any evidence they wanted to the grand jury, anything they wanted them to see. The grand jury report directly addressed some rumors about this case, finding that Nolan Wells decided to stay on the island. Nolan was not in any physical altercation or fight on July 4th. And the grand jury said the island was thoroughly searched on July 5th. I'll have more on this story tonight on NBC Nightly News with Tom Yamas. Airlines nationwide are playing catch up today after yesterday's airport meltdown, an air traffic control communications failure, and an accidental cut to the backup line led to hours long chaos at airports in the Northeast yesterday. Those issues have been fixed as delays and cancellations are finally easing. Let's bring in NBC News senior correspondent Tom Costello. He covers aviation for us. Hi, Tom. So what more are we learning about the chaos that happened yesterday? And what does it say kind of about the state of airport infrastructure and the, you know, the way we control air traffic?
3: Well, as we have reported for years, there's a problem with air traffic control, right? They're using antiquated technology. Congress has already allocated a lot of money to start the upgrade process. And this yesterday was really case in point. We had a circuit break. It completely failed at a critical air traffic control facility in Philadelphia that handles airspace for both Pennsylvania and New Jersey and parts of New York. And then that just the timing was incredible. At about the same time, that New Jersey transit construction team cut a fiber optic line. Well, guess what? That was the critical backup line for air traffic control. So when then we had cascading ground stops stretching all the way from Philly up to Boston and back down again to D.C., the good news is they are in the recovery mode today. Let me give you a number here. Yesterday, we had 8,500 delays and 1,400 cancellations. Today, we have 2,700 delays and 200 cancellations. It's going to take a while to get this whole thing back up and running properly, Kate.
0: Yeah. And Tom, on a different topic but related, you spoke with Transportation Secretary Sean Duffy, right, about new AI tools coming to the nation's air traffic control system. Bless you.
3: Excuse me.
0: It's all right. What do passengers need to know about AI? When they hear AI, they might be a little scared.
3: So they're going to, as of today, the FAA is going to start using AI as it relates to helping air traffic controllers get better real-time predictive data. What does that mean? It means predicting to the pinpoint location where's the weather going? Where are the planes at this very second? Where could they be if we slowed them down just a little bit? Where are the passenger bottlenecks? Now, a lot of people asking, fearful, could AI take over air traffic control? Could it hack air traffic control? I talked to the Secretary of Transportation about that.
4: Instead of circling, and you hate to circle, or you go 10 miles south and 10 miles back up, that's going to be a thing of the past because we're going to better manage when people get to the airport at which they want to land, and they can get here, and then there's a runway open for them to come down and land and taxi to the gate and have everyone get off and get on their way.
3: Okay, Duffy says that this AI program is siloed. It's been cleared by the Defense Department, and it cannot be hacked, Kate.
0: All right, Tom Costello, you're watching NBC News.

0: Forget the playground. A group of women in Denver is proving jumping rope is not just for kids. Every Saturday, members of an over 40 double Dutch club lace up to jump, laugh, and build community. Jaleesa Irizarry from our Denver affiliate has the story.
1: So good morning, ladies!
2: Good morning.
3: Every Saturday morning,
1: 40 plus,
4: double Dutch.
1: I said 40 plus,
3: a group of women go to school.
1: Woo!
3: But these days, the only thing they're learning is how to be a kid again.
1: I am Ladybug Lisa.
3: That's Lisa Smith-Young, the co-captain of this crew.
1: Oh, okay.
3: Where some of the faces may be new.
5: All right,
6: Dave.
3: But the games are strictly old school.
1: When we were younger, we jumped all day, now we're tired and faster.
3: This is 40 Plus Double Dutch, a group that proves acting your age is simply a suggestion.
1: This is 2 hours out the week that we commit to ourselves to come play like the little girls that live inside of us, those 8, 9, 10-year-old little girls. Yeah, so.
3: Mm-hmm. Lisa runs the Denver chapter.
1: That's right.
3: With Crystal Ryan.
7: It brings me so much joy. This group of women are my sisterhood. They're my breath. I'm a survivor of domestic violence, and I was looking for my community. And here, I'm not Crystal, the girl who escaped domestic violence. I'm not the caregiver. I'm just Special K.
3: Nicknames aren't the only requirement for a group like this. To make the cut, there needs to be a few birthdays under the belt. 40, to be exact. Danielle Teal just makes it at 42.
8: I was really struggling about turning 40. I decided to join because I think that community looks different for me now as I age. I think it's so much more than the Double Dutch. I think that it gives me a sense of community. It's kind of like hanging out with your mom, your aunties, your grandma, and so I think it's very reminiscent of family.
3: And for Sharon Rogers, it's a family affair. She's here with two of her sisters at the tender age of
9: 78.
3: Young enough.
9: Yes, I am.
3: Sharon joined only a few months ago, and she's currently the oldest in the group.
9: It's exhilarating. I've met at least 20 new friends.
3: Saturdays for this group have become sacred.
7: This is my support system. This is my love. These are my sisters.
3: They believe while getting old is inevitable,
1: come on, 78!
5: Come on now.
3: Doing it alone doesn't have to be.
1: Jump, jump, jump, jump!
0: So fun. Jaleesa Irizarry, thank you. Well, stuck in San Francisco gridlock traffic, an expecting mom got some unexpected help from a driver in another car. A former birth doula came to the rescue, guiding the woman through labor while waiting for paramedics to arrive. Garvin Thomas from our Bay Area station has the story of the baby born on board.
10: The closure of Northbound 101 in San Francisco this weekend forced thousands to seek alternate routes, only to find gridlock instead. That was the case in Golden Gate Park, where traffic was at a standstill.
11: Long enough that we ended up turning our car off and just waiting it out.
10: Katie Higgins was trying to take her daughter to her soccer game when a man came by saying a woman a few cars ahead was in labor.
11: And my wife looked at me with wide eyes and was like, you can do this, like you can help. And I was like, what? No, like it's been so long. And she was like, no, Katie, like this is like you got this.
10: That's because years earlier, Katie had trained as a doula. So she jumped in to help.
11: Helped her with the breathing and just like focusing on moving baby down the canal. And we could hear eventually pretty quickly, we could hear the ambulance coming and the fire truck coming. But there was, you know, as I said earlier, gridlock traffic. So they actually came running on foot.
10: Moments after the paramedics arrived, so did Cecile Ray. This picture shared by the San Francisco Fire Department shows proud parents Carolyn and Nate with their healthy baby girl. Thanks in part to a stranger willing and able to help.
11: I think I just brought within myself my desire to do whatever needs to be done to help people, be safe and be good.
0: Congrats to everyone there. Garvin Thomas, thank you. Coming up, the voting is now open in Alaska's Fattest Bear Week, and last year's champ is back for seconds. That's next.

0: Bottom of the hour now. Here are some of the stories making headlines on NBC News Daily. Heavy hunks. Today is the first day you can cast your ballot for the 12th annual Fat Bear Week contest. People around the world can vote for their favorite full-figured friend. The event is run by Katmai National Park in Alaska as a celebration of the 2,200 brown bears that live on the preserve. Chunk is looking to defend his title after clocking in at a winning 1,200 pounds last year. You can see the full bracket and cast your vote at explore.org. Three tourists ended up stranded after venturing for a photo op on a secluded beach on the Oregon coast. The rising tide blocked the way out, leaving the group trapped. They used driftwood to spell out SOS, but ultimately they reached emergency responders using a satellite feature on a device. Rescue teams were able to use a rope system and safety vests to lift them to safety. Thankfully, nobody there was hurt. In Japan, at least six people are dead and six more are missing after a powerful typhoon. That's according to the country's public broadcaster, which also said more than 45,000 homes were left without power. Torrential rains caused landslides that destroyed buildings and flowed into houses. Authorities say more than 1.5 million people are under evacuation orders. There were two violent ICE operations over the weekend. In Austin, a Venezuelan man who was delivering food for DoorDash was shot and wounded Sunday by an ICE agent. Eyewitnesses captured video of the incident, which we do want to warn you is disturbing. Video shows the man in the driver's seat of his car surrounded by ICE officers. Afterward, he's seen handcuffed on the sidewalk with a visible bullet wound in his back. His lawyer said he was initially detained by ICE with that bullet still lodged in his back. Separately, in Evanston, Illinois, police say a U.S. citizen was hurt after being mistakenly targeted by federal agents. And joining us now is NBC News senior Homeland Security correspondent Julia Ainsley. Julia, let's start with this incident in Austin. We did talk about it yesterday as well. You have some new reporting, though, about the ICE agent involved. What did we learn?
1: Well, we understand that the ICE officer who used his weapon in Austin against Wilber Gracias Perez did not have a body camera on him, even though he had been assigned a body camera. Now, this is raising a lot of questions about the ICE policy that was announced this summer that would have required all ICE officers to use body cameras anytime they conducted operations, as soon as they get in their cars. The head of DHS, Secretary Mark Wayne Mullen, said they would all have them by the end of the month, and that once they had them, they would get trained. So it's a question of, did this officer have a body camera assigned to him but was not yet trained, or did he simply not bring it with him? Remember, just because they have body cameras doesn't mean they're necessarily mandated. Policies have to be built around body cameras in order to get that kind of transparency that the public has been crying for since those two fatal shootings earlier this year.
0: And Julia, DHS says that man was in the U.S. illegally. His lawyer has said that he had a work permit, and a senior administration official said he had no criminal history. So what is the latest on where he is now and his condition?
1: Well, he was put into detention with that bullet still in his back, which was very surprising. He even called into a press conference yesterday to talk about how the treatment that he had, that he was trying to pull over his car when he was struck by these ICE officers who were in an unmarked car. They rammed him with their vehicle and then used their weapon. But we also just heard from his lawyer recently in a statement she posted on social media saying that a judge has granted an emergency order to stop Wilber's deportation.
0: And Julia, I also want to ask you about a separate case, the one we mentioned in Evanston, Illinois, where a man was injured after being mistakenly targeted by federal agents. What are witnesses saying? What is DHS saying?
1: Well, this is a man who, yes, it was a case of mistaken identity. And ICE, in a statement, said that he fit the description of the man they were looking for and hoping to target, but that he wasn't providing his identification. The individual was given lawful commands but was not cooperative, they said. He refused to identify himself. ICE officers relied on their training and left the scene without further incident. But it's that last sentence there, which is why we've gone back to ICE and DHS for more questions. Why did they hurt this man? You can see him in that video lying on the ground. And then why was he not given medical aid, which is standard procedure after a use of force incident like this?
0: All right. Julia Ainsley tracking all of that for us. Thank you, Julia. The Trump administration is working to crack down on alleged health care fraud. Today, Vice President J.D. Vance announced a plan to remove about 750,000 people from Affordable Care Act coverage, citing fraud and eligibility concerns. The administration also announced a six-month pause, blocking new insurance agents and brokers from signing up new enrollees for Affordable Care Act coverage. Joining us now is NBC News Chief White House Correspondent Garrett Hake on this one. Garrett, why is the administration doing this now, and how do they plan to go about moving all these people?
2: Well, Kate, this fraud task force has become something of a signature issue for Vice President Vance, where they're trying to hunt down what they believe to be people who are fraudulently taking advantage of government programs all over the country. The vice president explained this process and its goal like this.
3: Many of those people quite literally didn't even exist. We had a system in this country that rewarded brokers, that made people rich for enrolling fake people in programs that are meant to ensure that our fellow citizens have health care. This was a scandal.
2: You see the CMS administrator, Dr. Oz, behind the vice president. The White House believes that they can essentially unilaterally remove folks from these roles directly.
0: Well, and I know that some critics have said that this might be a smokescreen to just get people off the ACA rolls. How is the administration responding to that, Garrett?
2: Well, Kate, I've not seen them answer that question directly, but I actually don't think they would dispute that. The White House has essentially been forced to give up on the idea of repealing the ACA. The votes simply don't exist for it. But the president has never really stopped trying to dismantle it by any means necessary. They rolled back subsidies for people on the ACA. I guess it was just last year now. And the idea of trying to remove people who might be on its rolls fraudulently seems like another way of trying to chip away at the overall enrollment numbers. Of course, the president has never fully rolled out what he would like to see as a replacement health care plan. But this efforts to get rid of the ACA, either by repeal or dismantling from Republicans, has never really stopped.
0: Garrett Hake for us. Garrett, thanks so much. Appreciate you. Well, California is on alert for a super El Nino season. Forecasters are warning the weather pattern could bring some of the strongest storms and storm damage the state has ever seen. And that dire message is even prompting California Governor Gavin Newsom to declare a preemptive state of emergency. Let's bring in NBC News meteorologist Bill Cairns. Bill, so the governor's really warning people to take this seriously. How could... what do we call it, a super El Nino? What is that, and how could it affect the weather?
4: It's kind of a media term. We can refer to it like the weather service called it a strong El Nino, but we're going to probably call it a super. In 97, they called it a Godzilla, so there'll be a lot of media terms. But the bottom line is it's going to be one of the stronger ones that we've ever witnessed, and we know what happened in the past ones, especially in 83 and 97, and it wasn't pretty through the winter season in California, and that's why we're having these dire warnings. So the area is peaking over the next 2 to 3 months here at the equatorial Pacific. This is where the water is much warmer than normal. Also, a little marine heat wave off the coast of the Baja is definitely impacting what's happening with Polo. We'll talk about that in a second. So these are the past history. These are the strongest, what we call super El Ninos. They have to be over 2.0 Celsius. So 97 and 83. In 83, we had about 100 homes we lost on the California coast, numerous piers. 97 was a ton of atmospheric rivers that came into California, and we had just horrific mudslides and all sorts of flooding issues. And so we're thinking that this one, when it peaks, which looks to be sometime when we get towards like the November, December, that this will be even stronger than those two. And so typically what happens when we have an El Nino and a strong El Nino is that kind of like it amplifies the effects. So they only occur, these strong ones or the super ones, quote unquote, every 10 to 15 years. And it's like an El Nino on steroids. And as far as what we're expecting, a very active southerly track as far as the storms go into California, down through the south. But California could take the brunt of it for coastal regions and flooding in the mountains, too.
0: Bill, it kind of seems like we're already seeing some of the effects of this.
4: Yeah, without a doubt. We've already seen temperatures that are much warmer than they should be, even throughout the Four Corner region. And just look what's happening with Polo. I mean, I have to show you this. This is one of the strongest hurricanes we've ever seen off the coast of Mexico. And let alone yesterday at this time, it was a tropical storm becoming a hurricane. So it rapidly, really, really rapidly intensified. Winds are at 180 miles per hour. It's thankfully going to stay just off the coast. I know everyone in southern portions of California, Arizona, New Mexico is wondering if this moisture will eventually get sucked up there. But it does look to stay along and off the coast, maybe near the Baja about 7 days from now, hopefully weaker by then. But no time soon are we going to have any impacts.
0: All right. Lot to watch there, Bill. Thank you so much. Well, we've reported on this before. Gen Z appears to be having less sex than previous generations. But now researchers went straight to the source to try to figure out why. More than 2,300 Gen Zers between the ages of 18 and 29 were surveyed by the Kinsey Institute and Playboy. 29%, you see it on your screen, of those surveyed say they had zero sexual partners in the last 3 months. And around 20% said they have never in their life had sex. But nearly 80% of respondents say they have a moderate or very high level of desire to have sex. Joining us now is NBC News medical contributor, Dr. John Torres. Dr. John, good to see you. I know this is like a tough one to talk about out loud, but the desire is clearly there. But this survey is pointing to a lot of interesting reasons as to why maybe people in the Gen Z generation are not acting on that desire. Can we start with technology?
5: You're right. This is a tough subject to talk about. And as a doctor, I usually bring this forth to my patients. They don't always want to talk about it, but this survey is very interesting. And now we can start using this as a way to get in and get the conversation going. But with them, if you think about it, talk about, you know, Gen X, Gen Y, Gen Zs, as the generations go along, they get more comfortable and more dependent on social media and on that kind of interaction. And so what we're finding out is technology is impacting them in this arena as well. And you can see the numbers there. 25% say they have been fulfilled by online interactions. 28% say that screen time reduces that in-person motivation. It's reducing that social activity they talked about that we have done in the past years. And 34% of young men, and this is where it gets a bit concerning, say that porn satisfies their desire. And again, this is something that could have some implications for them, not just now, but later on as well. And those social interactions we know are important aren't going on as well as we probably like them to be, Kate.
0: And I know this survey also found that another major factor is mental health. How did that fit in?
5: And that's the side of the coin here that we get more concerned about. If people are not having sex because they decided not to have sex for a variety of different reasons, that's fine. But if they're not having it because they want to, but they're not able to for a variety of reasons, including social interactions in particular, that can have a huge impact on their mental health. Now, 33% of this generation is taking anti-anxiety medications or antidepressants. And that could, it's one of those double-edged swords. It could impact their sexual activity. It could also be caused because of lack of sexual activity. Fear of rejection, that's a big thing with this generation of going out, going to the bars, meeting people and getting rejected. And fear of social repercussions of, again, going out and having these social interactions. They didn't grow up in a social environment you and I grew up in, Kate. And so they're not as used to those social environments. They're used to more online personas and online interactions. And that could be causing some issues here as well, Kate.
0: Yeah, yeah. And also money, right? It's expensive to go on dates and all that.
5: You know, especially now with the economy being what it is right now, it's getting to be very expensive to go on dates. 43% of them saying that money makes it harder to date because now you're taking another person along. You're doing things that you normally wouldn't do. 64% of them live with their parents, which not only could have issues with, you know, the interactions themselves, but parents sometimes come up with rules and regulations in their own house. And so you're not able to bring somebody back. Sometimes it's looked on poorly. And so, again, that can cause some issues.
0: I want to ask about one last thing, because this is really interesting. The survey found that many respondents are consistently not using condoms or other forms of contraception when they do have sex. What is going on there?
5: And one of those eyebrow raising things here that we're looking at in the survey going, OK, what does this mean exactly? And what's it going to mean moving forward? Like you see the numbers there, you know, there is a percentage of them that are not using condoms, not using contraceptive. They're consistently using emergency contraception, but not necessarily to the point they should be using them. And 29% say social media is impacting us. Now, here's the reasons they're not having condoms. You can see right there. Part of it's the trust. Part of it, they're not worried about that sexually transmitted infections. Personal preferences, partner preferences, those kinds of things. Social media discouraging that use of birth control is probably one of the most concerning findings of the survey. And so, you know, I think they need to be aware that sexually transmitted infections, unwanted pregnancies, these things that contraceptive can help reduce the chances of are extremely important to use that contraception. So, again, it's something to think about, Kate.
0: All right. Lots to think about. Dr. John Torres, thank you. Coming up, the impact GLP-1s can have on our hair, skin, even facial structure. We're going to explain. You're watching NBC News Daily.

0: In today's Daily Health, we are continuing our discussion about GLP-1s and the impact that they have on our bodies. Today, we're looking at how weight loss medication can change our hair, skin, and overall facial structure, how common these changes are, and what should people know about before they start their weight loss journey. Board-certified dermatologist Dr. Margot Lederhandler joins us now to explain all about it. Thanks for being here, Doctor. Appreciate you.
1: Thank you for having me.
0: First off, we hear a lot about this so-called Ozempic face, right? Which is sort of when you lose weight in your face because you're on Ozempic. Is that a real thing, and why does that happen?
1: So Ozempic face is a little bit of a misnomer or a misleading term because we see these changes with weight loss in general, either rapid weight loss or extreme amount of weight loss, because we can't pick where we lose the weight.
0: Right.
1: I wish we could. But when we lose weight, we lose fat. We lose fat in our body and we lose fat in our face. And if you think about the structures in the face, starting with the skin on top, and then underneath you have your fat, you have your muscle, and you have your bone. And that really adds support for the overlying skin. So if you think of that support like a mattress, if you have a king size mattress and you suddenly have a queen or a twin size mattress, that fitted sheet, that skin on top, doesn't suddenly change
0: size. Oh, that's a
1: good
0: analogy. Right.
1: So now you have a looser fitted sheet over a smaller mattress.
0: And what can Ozempic also, or any of these GLP-1s, sorry, I shouldn't just pick on Ozempic, but what can they do to your skin?
1: Yes. So we don't know yet if it's the medication itself that's impacting the skin or if it's the weight loss that's impacting the skin. And there's a lot of research on this right now. But changes that we're seeing include increased laxity, so looseness of the skin. That, again, is that fitted sheet that's not fitting as snugly. It's volume loss, so underneath the skin, less fat. Also, as we lose a lot of weight, we lose muscle mass as well. So both of those structures get smaller underneath the skin. And then quality of the skin overlying can change. The skin can appear more dull. It can appear more aged.
0: Okay. We had some things on the screen that you are, I don't know if you saw that.
1: I didn't see.
0: It lowers certain things. If we can put that back up. Collagen, hyaluronic acid, and elastin. Is that GLP-1 making that happen?
1: So we don't know yet. There is a lot of research being done to see if it's the medication itself that's causing those changes in the skin.
0: Okay.
1: Or if it's weight loss, age related.
0: Interesting.
1: Yeah.
0: All right. What about hair if you're on a GLP-1?
1: Yeah. So the most common the most common type of hair loss we're seeing in patients on GLPs is hair loss that can happen anywhere on the scalp as opposed to a pattern. And it really can happen due to any physiologic stress on the body. So that can be an emotional stress, like a loss of a loved one, or it can be a physical stress, like large volume weight loss or pregnancy, for example. And what's interesting about hair is that hair loss lags behind the trigger. So if you start a GLP and then months later or a year later, you're seeing shedding in the shower, you think back, well, that's...
0: Maybe that was that. Yeah. Can you reverse it? Can you get your hair to stop falling out?
1: Yes. So don't panic. The good news is that type of hair loss called telogen effluvium tends to be reversible and tends to come back once the weight stabilizes and nutrition stabilizes. But there is another type of hair loss that we're commonly seeing with this medication, and that's the genetic or patterned type of hair loss. Mm. So in women, that can look like widening of the central part. Mm. In men, that can look like the temporal recession. And we are seeing an increase in that as well.
0: All right. Dr. Margot Lederhandler, thank you so much for being with us. Appreciate it.
1: Thank you for having me.
0: Coming up, fall is upon us. Brian Chung is here to break down how much it's going to cost to hit your favorite autumn activities. You're watching.

0: Okay, today marks the first day of fall, and with summer officially behind us, it's time to break out the sweaters, get ready for some shorter days, cooler weather. Joining us now, NBC News business and data correspondent Brian Chung, surrounded by pumpkins and beautiful fall.
1: Great, doesn't it?
0: Getting in the spirit with the numbers. Brian, start with travel. How's travel looking?
1: Yeah, well, RIP to summer, but it is sweater weather. But a lot of people are going to be putting on those sweaters to travel this year. 20%, though. That's how much more expensive lodging is going to be this year. So it's going to cost you a pretty penny. By the way, the average domestic flight, $326. That is up almost 40% compared to last year, in part because of higher energy costs. By the way, the number one most searched destination is New York City. People love coming here to spend the cooler months. And then 381 miles, that is the travel that the train between New York City and Montreal will take. That is on the Amtrak Adirondack, and an underrated way to see the fall foliage.
0: Oh, that's totally worth it. I've been to Montreal. It's beautiful. Okay, let's talk now about fall activities. What's it going to cost us?
1: Yeah, so look, when we talk about some of the other, of course, iconic things about fall activities, 7 days of peak fall foliage. For those leaf peepers, the tourists that like to see the leaves turning, by the way, you should check the Farmer's Almanac to see specifically where you are to see where the peak days are going to be, because that's such a narrow window of time. 1.44 billion, by the way, that's how many pounds of pumpkins are produced in the U.S. every single year. So there's going to be plenty of selection as you hit the patch. By the way, 1 million people are voting in Fat Bear Week. I know that we've been talking about it on the program, but you can start casting your votes today for your favorite bear. And then 96 marathons will be run in the United States during the cooler seasons of the fall, including right here in New York City.
0: Yes. And Brian, what are some of the numbers to know when it comes to eating and drinking?
1: Yeah, so a lot of obviously soup that will be consumed during this time of year. It is soup season. 10 billion bowls of soup eaten per year. By the way, 260% more searches for matcha than pumpkin spice. We always talk about PSL. Maybe fair to say matcha has dethroned that drink. 36 apples, by the way, to make 1 gallon of cider. I can take one down easily. And lastly, 14 fall drinks at Starbucks, including a banana bread latte.
0: Oh,
1: might have to give that one a shot.
0: OK, but is it a matcha? Is it pumpkin spice matcha?
1: No. I think there's some variant of that, but I think we're also just talking about regular matcha.
0: You have some numbers on sports.
1: That's right. So when it comes to sports right now, football season, 773 colleges across the many divisions that are playing, including my team, Syracuse, not doing so hot right now. 9%, by the way, of Americans are playing fantasy football. More than 1,200 regular season NBA games, every team playing 82 games, and three, that is the consecutive World Series that the LA Dodgers are hoping for. They are the favorite, although we have not gotten to October yet.
0: Brian, let's end with a big number. What do you got?
1: The big number here is 4 pounds. That is for the largest apple ever grown by this Japanese farmer here. Look how big that is.
0: Wow.
1: 4 pounds. Can you imagine?
0: Wow.
1: Huge. It's
0: like can imagine.
1: Not real size. This is not
0: it doesn't even look that big in the photo.
1: All right.
0: I mean, I grew up with an apple orchard out back, so I love a good apple.
1: Okay.
0: Brian Chung, thank you.
1: Yep.
0: I'm Kate Snow. He's Brian. You're watching NBC News Daily.

0: Welcome to Meet the Press Now. I'm Kelly O'Donnell in Washington. As President Trump addresses the United Nations General Assembly, using that global stage to ramp up his threats against Iran, saying he could annihilate the country, all while the deeply unpopular war drags on, against the backdrop of a worsening political environment for the president ahead of the midterm elections. In his speech to world leaders this morning, President Trump defended his decision to launch that attack on Iran 7 months ago and hinted at what could be next.
1: But I have a big decision to make. Will a deal be made with Iran that lets them rebuild and create a far greater country than it ever was before? Maybe one of the greatest in the Middle East or even the world? Or do I annihilate the Islamic Republic and do it quickly, never giving them a chance to kill and destroy people and countries again? Do I drive them into hell with no chance of survival and no hope of future greatness or generations? But I believe we'll make a deal right after the election, because it doesn't make sense for them not to.
0: The president also calling on the international community to do more to support his administration's goals, like lowering oil prices and fuel prices.
1: I call on all nations to join us in enforcing the complete economic isolation of Iran until they stop their attacks on commercial shipping, relinquish their nuclear ambitions, and cease their support of terror. If we stand united, we will soon see a world free of the last 51-year menace of Iranian terror, and oil prices will come plummeting down even lower than they were at the start of the conflict.
0: We mentioned the political headwinds here at home facing the president and his party that are a consequence of this war. And now two Republican Senate candidates, Ashley Hinson in Iowa and Mike Rogers in Michigan, are publicly breaking with the administration, calling for an urgent end to the war and citing affordability concerns. This comes as the latest NBC News poll shows 62% of voters say the military action against Iran has not been worth it. And as the war drives up prices on gas and other goods, a majority of voters say the president's policies have hurt the economy. Meanwhile, President Trump's approval rating now sits at 41%. That's a new low for his second term in our poll. Joining me now is NBC News White House correspondent Monica Alba outside the United Nations. NBC News chief international correspondent Keir Simmons is in Saudi Arabia. And with me here on set is Elise Labbitt, the host of the Cosmopolitics podcast. Monica, let me start with you. You're right on the ground in the thick of it there. What are your big takeaways from the impact of the president's speech today to the UN? Do you have a sense of the reaction in the room and how it was received?
2: I was fascinated, Kelly, by the way in which this speech was obviously meant for a global audience, but also a very domestic one. The fact that you have the president of the United States talking about his predictions for after the midterm elections, when the war against Iran could potentially come to an end, but making the case that he says politics will not factor into his decision making here, and trying to remind everyone that he will still be president for another couple of years, despite the outcome of the midterm elections and whether Republicans suffer major losses or not. So dependent on that, the president is sort of framing his foreign policy view, approach, and strategy here. And so that was fascinating to see and to hear a president who, during other UN addresses, has gone a lot longer, has gone a little bit more off the cuff, has had some more pejorative language at times, not necessarily doing that today, making very bold claims about his strength through peace strategy and approach on the world stage, but really narrowing here what we know many Americans are talking about, which is the super high oil and energy costs and prices. And it seemed to be a tacit acknowledgement that that is what is on many, many voters' minds. Again, on the domestic front, even though this tends to be a very global message from any president here at the UN, Kelly.
0: I was also struck, Monica, about the president using the word annihilate, but also talking about direct engagement with Iran. He said there was a meeting between some U.S. representatives and Iran today. What do we know about that?
2: Yeah, and this kind of harkens back to some threats that the president has made over the course of this nearly 7-month conflict. He has talked about eliminating Iranian civilization, essentially wiping Iran off the map. He's used that kind of language and escalatory rhetoric before, only to kind of walk back from it, but saying that he has a very big decision to make. Now, he has also kind of talked about those terms before, and it's unclear what kind of a timeline he could be talking about when he says he's going to make that, but perhaps a window in a factor into that is this 3-hour meeting that we're learning about that really was led from the U.S. side by his son-in-law, Jared Kushner, and special envoy Steve Witkoff, who spoke with Iranian officials, again, for a pretty lengthy amount of time. We know that obviously they have been the face of some of the diplomatic negotiations and the back and forth in the past. Whether there was any actual progress made today is still to be determined. But remember that this White House, this administration started the day by saying that they think there could have been a meeting potentially, or that the president was open to a meeting with the president of Iran while they were both here. Obviously, that has not materialized. But just one more note, Kelly, on what was a little bit of an unusual view that we had today here at the UN, because the White House has banned 3 media outlets, MS Now, CNN, and Politico. The TV pool, all of the networks together, did not provide the typical footage, standing in solidarity with CNN, who was not allowed to do that on this trip. So we are seeing and experiencing this UN in a different way than we typically would have. And we wanted to point that out for our audience, because that's important and part of the transparency here as well. Kelly.
0: And yes, and the United Nations provides the feed of the speech itself, which is why that was readily available. That's done every year, so they control their own space there. Monica, thank you for that. We appreciate it. I'm going to turn now to Keir. President Trump said the U.S. and Iran are talking. We just discussed that a little with Monica. And do you get a sense that that is being viewed with seriousness in the region?
3: I think it's being viewed with great caution and, frankly, skepticism in Iran. It was interesting, I thought, to listen to what President Trump had to say at the top of the show there, Kelly. And one part of the phrase that really stood out for me was where he said they will make a deal after the midterms because it wouldn't make sense for them not to. And it reminded me of Steve Witkoff some months ago saying that President Trump just simply couldn't understand why Iran wouldn't capitulate. And the fact is that Iran has its own rationalization. It has its own kind of thought process. And it does think that it makes sense not to do a deal necessarily. And in particular, Iranian leadership would say, we've come close to doing deals. And then the landscape has changed. You can't rely on President Trump. We get attacked when we negotiate. All of those things we've heard from them before. Whether you agree with that or not, believe them or not, that is something that they do express, and which I think makes it very unlikely that we would see President Trump meet with the president of Iran there in New York, or I think you're in Washington, but in New York for the UNGA there. And then in terms of just to quickly, in terms of your question, the Arab world, Saudi Arabia here, for example, just think about what's happened in the past few days, reported by Courtney Kuby, where Saudi Arabia has asked President Trump to help them fight the Houthis, to target the Houthis, who are in a conflict with the Saudi-backed government in Yemen. And President Trump, from our reporting, has declined to do that.
0: Which is striking, given the close relationship. I'd like to play for our audience something that King Abdullah of Jordan said today in his UN speech. Let's watch that.
4: If anyone had any doubt that a crisis in our part of the world stays there, just look at the energy and grocery bills of ordinary families from Mumbai to Madrid to Minnesota.
0: That's an effective message that you might hear provided by leaders in the United States. What do you think the king is trying to say about how other nations are affected by this war and the ripple effects of it all?
3: Well, I think what's happening there is he's trying to bring it home to Americans. What's happening here in the region is that those leaders who have been allies and partners of the United States are watching the potential decline in American power in this region and potentially the withdrawal from a very engaged position, the withdrawal of the United States from this region. They don't like it, and they're trying to say to American voters there are good reasons to stay engaged. And of course, as you know, Kelly, there are many American voters who are really questioning whether America has its priorities right in regions like this, when they say, for example, there's so much to do on healthcare and other issues domestically. So I think what you're hearing from King Abdullah there is a plea for America to stay here. And there is a good argument. I mean, look at what's happened to oil prices when this place gets destabilized. But there's also a familiar and sizable group, political group there, who think that actually it is time to withdraw to some extent.
0: Keir, we're glad to have you in the region tracking it all. Thank you so much. I'm going to turn now to Elise, who's joining me here in studio. And if we look at the big picture of this speech, typically presidents have a message they want to deliver. What is your sense of what the president wanted the audiences to hear? And did they hear it in the way he intended?
5: Well, I think he wanted the audience to hear, I'm great. The America is back. We are the most powerful nation. And, you know, talking about the Iran war and whether he's going to obliterate them or not. I mean, the world leaders and Iran itself, they've heard all this before, Kelly. It's kind of almost like, you know, all right, yawn. I don't think anybody really took anything that he said very seriously. But they are looking at, you know, what Keir was saying, the bigger picture about the American retreat from the region. You hear Gulf nations talking about maybe they're going to make their own deals with Iran because the Americans are not a predictable ally. You look today that the UK, the Saudis asked the UK for military help, and now the UK is doing that. You saw what happened last week when Canada is talking to the EU about an associate membership. And so I think what's happening is nations are looking at the United States. They're saying, even if another president comes in a couple of years and reverses it, what the president has done, someone else could come and reverse it again. And so they're trying to make their own relationships. I don't think, you know, the message that President Trump tried to get across, I don't think it was taken quite in the way he wanted it to.
0: On Iran, part of the president talking, as we've heard him do many times, about the imminence of a deal is going to happen. The Iranians have a long established history of working on their own timeline and having their own, perhaps longer horizon that doesn't fit right into U.S. domestic politics or the cycle of our presidents. What indications would you be looking for that Iran would be prepared to try to bring the conflict to a conclusion?
5: I think the Iranians want a deal. I mean, listen, I don't think they're destroyed like President Trump said. I don't think they're begging for a deal. But there is a blockade against Iran. There was a lot of damage done. You know, we don't talk a lot about what the military actually did because it's more crowd-pleasing to say that the war is still going on and, you know, no one's happy about that, but it's easier to point what's going wrong. Iran has been severely damaged. They do want a deal. And the fact that they sat down today is suggestive of that. I think what's going to happen is, and I do think it'll be after the midterms, they're trying to push the president back to this MOU that they signed early summer, late spring. And get back to that MOU. When President Trump says he has a choice to make, annihilate or deal, I think the choice is really, do I want the Strait of Hormuz open? Do I want oil to get in? Do I want gas prices to go down? Or am I going to keep continuing to push Iran on its nuclear program? If he decides that's really the goal, and I know that's the ultimate goal for everybody. I'm not really quite sure that's where we'll end up. Because that's going to take, Cal, as you know, a lot of troops, a lot of manpower. The U.S. will be in the region for months, if not years. Oil prices will continue to skyrocket. And you see what's happening now with the Houthis. And I don't think the president, I agree. I don't know that the president really cares about midterms. I don't know that he really cares about what people around the world think. But I know he wants to be seen as someone who has a legacy on this issue.
0: We appreciate your insights and expertise on this. Thank you so much, Elise. And coming up, the Trump administration officials who are defending the president's fight against the press. What does it all mean after three news organizations sue the administration for banning them from the White House ahead of a key court hearing tomorrow? Plus warning signs for both parties. We'll dive into our new NBC News poll with 6 weeks to go until the midterm elections. You're watching Meet the Press Now.

0: And welcome back. The Trump administration is defending its decision to ban three media outlets from the White House. While at the UN, the president today calling it a matter of national security, which has become a justification he increasingly uses to defend some of his controversial policies. Secretary of State Marco Rubio also justifying the president's decision this morning on NBC's Today Show.
1: The president feels very strongly that why should I have people working in my building and in my office that I believe are not honestly covering my administration? That's how he feels. We're not closing CNN. There aren't a bunch of police officers or soldiers kicking down the doors of MSNBC or MS Now, whatever it's called, and arresting people and unplugging it from the grid. They're just not allowed to work from the workspace at the White House.
0: Journalists from MS Now, CNN, and Politico were denied access to the White House and had their badges confiscated on Saturday. Of course, the White House is the people's house. It doesn't belong to any individual president. A day after the president announced the ban on those news organizations, citing the content of their coverage of his administration. They're now suing the administration, asking a federal judge to issue a temporary restraining order to lift the ban. Part of their argument goes like this. This ban could not be a more direct assault on the First Amendment, nor a more blatant violation of our most fundamental constitutional principles. A hearing in that suit is scheduled for tomorrow. NBC News is among the five major television networks that typically provide pool coverage of the president's activities. And joining me now is Jeff Mason. He's a White House correspondent for Bloomberg News and, like me, a former president of the White House Correspondents Association. So we talk about these issues a lot. And today the president said that he was asked a question about how this is all going to play out. And he was critical of the fact that CNN was at the United Nations doing its job. Of course, the United Nations credentialed that separately. It's not quite the same thing. But he's on a world stage at a time when these issues are playing out. And that room is filled with nations that sometimes have very repressive policies about press access and media freedoms. Do you think that was a stark sort of contrast today?
2: Well, I think it absolutely was a stark contrast. And I think, like all of President Trump's policies, they follow him when he goes places. So everyone in that room was aware that, or I suspect most people in that room were aware of his ban on CNN, MS Now, and Politico from the last few days. I think it's also interesting that he sees CNN there because, as you rightly said, they came under different credentials. And that is also a sign that even if he puts up restrictions at the White House, that's not going to stop news organizations and our colleagues from doing their jobs.
0: And he said to them, you weren't supposed to be covering me. Well, no, that isn't what happened. They have not stopped covering him. They'd like to have access to the White House. There was a reporter today who asked the president about the ban, knowing this court first step in the process happens tomorrow. And would he comply if a federal judge who, as you and I were just talking about, was appointed by President Trump?
2: Correct.
0: If that judge says that this ban is in violation, let's play how the president responded to that.
3: If the district court decides against you, will you let the three media outlets back in?
4: Well, it probably will, because this is a judge who's not a particularly fair judge. So you never know. But I'm talking about national security. I think we have a right to clean out fake news, you know? News is fake. And by the way, they said they were going to be here, but they came. You know, I knew that would happen. What, are they not going to be with President Xi tomorrow? So, but they said, we will not cover Trump. This is something you don't have to know about. You won't have this problem. But no, we have a lot of fake news. And I think when news is fake and it's actually dangerous, I think I have a right to clear it out.
0: Again, CNN and the other organizations involved in this are not saying they're stopping coverage.
2: That's right.
0: That clip, just to explain some of the mechanics of this, that was not the network pool, because CNN was assigned to be the network pool, which would have been the camera and the sound and all the things you're accustomed to seeing when you watch the president. That was not happening today, so it's a bit of a difference. Do you think that this case is something where the White House would respond to a federal court? In many instances, they have. Mm-hmm. And what's your expectation of what could happen next?
2: Well, we've seen there is precedent for this. During his first term, the president kicked off Jim Acosta from the White House campus, who was at that point, or at that time, the White House correspondent for CNN. And he sued, and CNN sued. A very similar situation in that he was denied access to the White House grounds. And the judge ruled that that was not allowed and that he needed to get his credentials back. So if that precedent is followed here, then one would could deduce that that's the same thing that's going to happen here. That doesn't stop the president, however, from imposing more restrictions if they are granted access back. As you well know, the wires were also kicked out of the pool at last year and denied access to the Oval Office and Air Force One, unless or until the president and his team decides to let them in. So that could be the next step if the court rules for these three organizations now.
0: And when the president invokes national security in a space where we're talking about press freedom, access, and the opportunity to cover in a broad way, does that surprise you that he's invoking national security now, or has that become just a useful tool for him?
2: Well, I liked how you mentioned that in your introduction, that he is using that more often now. He used it to describe his reasoning for building the arch, which is a completely separate reasoning from his initial proposal. So I do think it's become part of his lexicon. And I would just say, again, as we've talked about multiple times, the forefathers of the United States put freedom of the press and freedom of speech in the First Amendment to the U.S. Constitution. So it's by design that reporters and journalists and news organizations are here. And that's what's going to be up for discussion in the court tomorrow.
0: Well, we'll watch that closely. There'll be more to say about all of this. Thank you for helping us to understand it. I know Jeff and I will be talking about this a lot off camera and in our after work hours. Thank you, Jeff. And up next, Harris. You remember Kamala Harris. She's hitting the trail. The former vice president makes a campaign comeback, rallying with Michigan Senate Democratic candidate Abdul El-Sayed. The panel will weigh in next on this, and you'll want to see it right here on Meet the Press Now.

0: And we're glad you're back with us. And as we mentioned, the president's approval rating is now at a second-year low in the NBC News poll, sparking Republican concern about their party's chances in the November election. And joining me now at the big board is NBC chief data analyst Steve Kornacki. And Steve, I know you are tracking all of this. What are your key takeaways from what's in this new poll, and what does it tell us about what may be unfolding in these next 6 weeks?
1: Yeah, Kelly. So you see the low job approval rating for the president, the low marks on the economy, the war with Iran, inflation. And what it adds up to here is this generic ballot question, which party do folks say they want to see control of Congress? Now, in our poll, that's an advantage of 5 points for the Democrats over the Republicans. A couple things are interesting about this. Number one is there's a bunch of other polls that have come out from other folks this week that have tended to put this margin a bit higher here. And this number also is a bit lower than it was when we were polling back in Trump's first term in the 2018 midterm that turned into a blue wave midterm. We found an advantage there for the Democrats of 7 points over the Republicans. So it's sort of key where this number actually lands here when you get to election day, because I think if the actual sort of split between the two parties in November was 50-45, was about a 5-point split right there, that would probably be enough for the Democrats to flip the House, just when you look at how narrow the margins are right there. But some of the stuff you might be hearing this week about incursions of Democrats into deeply, deeply red territory, double-digit Trump seats, that sort of thing. If the margin's only 5, sort of in the popular vote there nationally, that's probably not going to happen. That's going to be but if it gets up to the high single digits, if it gets to the double digits that split between the parties, that's when you start to see that real landslide, that real wave that some folks are saying might be forming here for the Democrats. Another thing here that jumped out, too, is just the sort of motivation and the focus the electorate saying it has on Trump. You take those low marks we show you there. Are you voting to send a signal of opposition to the president, right? We have been asking this question in the NBC poll now for a long time in midterms. 43% of voters say they want their midterm vote to show opposition to Trump. Look at, compare that to the last 20 years. All the midterm elections, the number's never been this high. That focus squarely on Trump and a negative message towards Trump that voters say they want to send, even back in 2018. Rough midterm for Trump and the Republicans. It was only 33% who wanted to send that message back then.
0: That's interesting. Really an interesting number. Can I ask you to drill down into one particular Senate race? And that's Ohio. Happens to be my home state, but that's not why I'm asking. It is one of those seats that Democrats think they might be able to flip. What are the factors there?
1: It's really interesting, right? Ohio is one of the states that has moved most dramatically towards Trump and the Republicans since 2016. Remember, this is a state that Barack Obama carried twice, 2008, 2012. Sherrod Brown, former senator, he won 3 elections to the United States Senate as a Democrat, lost his seat in 2024 as Trump was carrying the state. Now the Democrats have nominated him against John Husted, appointed by the Republican governor there to replace J.D. Vance. So where are you kind of looking when this map fills in an election night? I think a couple things are interesting. First of all, this whole swath here, southern, eastern Ohio, this is basically Appalachia. It's about 32 counties that are in this region. And this is where you have seen like 25, 30, 40 point shifts towards Trump and the Republicans. This has been the heart of it in Ohio. This is an area where Brown, when he won those 3 Senate races, he managed to be relatively competitive in this region of the state. In 2024, when Trump was running and Brown lost his seat, the bottom absolutely fell out for Brown and for the Democrats right here. Also, sort of the, you know, older areas here, older sort of industrial areas along Lake Erie, sort of getting into the interior here in Northwest Ohio. Similar story, massive, massive shifts towards Trump, trouble for Brown in 2024. So can Brown recover some of the old Democratic strength in these areas? How much of that is lost to Democrats permanently? I think that's going to be one of the big questions here in this Senate race.
0: Thank you so much, Steve. We always appreciate your insights and the new details you always unveil for us. Thank you so much.
1: Got it.
0: And joining me now is our panel, Susan Page, Washington Bureau Chief at USA Today, Arshi Siddiqui, Democratic strategist and founder and CEO of Bellwether Government Affairs, and Rob Bluey is here. He's president and executive editor of The Daily Signal. Susan, let me start with you. Just talking Ohio, let's go to the other part of the blue wall there, as they say, Michigan, a big Senate race, Kamala Harris on the trail today with Abdul El-Sayed. And this is an event where it raises a lot of issues. She did not win Michigan. He sort of opposed her in the sense of that was the sort of progressive pro-Palestinian cause in 2024 that was perhaps some challenge for Harris in that race. What are the dynamics now?
2: Well, of course, this shows Democratic unity. That's one point that Abdul El-Sayed made today. For another thing, she is helping him with a constituency he has some challenges with, black voters, very important in Michigan. He did poorly among black voters in the Democratic primary. A new poll out today with Suffolk showing him doing better, but probably not quite as good as we expect Democratic candidates to do in Michigan. But the Suffolk poll did show Abdul El-Sayed pulling away from Mike Rogers, the Republican candidate, a 7-point lead. That's not a safe lead, but it is a significant
0: sign.
2: That's
0: a striking number. 7 points at a race we've been talking about as being so tight. Does that seem like an outlier to you, or is that telling us something about where this race is right now?
2: Well, let's ask me that on Election Day.
0: But
2: I think it is just part of something we see happening in several states across the country, especially in these swing states where the Democrats are doing enough better that it has really tantalized Democrats into thinking maybe this is going to be a really significant wave election.
0: And before we move off Kamala Harris being in the heartland, is this a window into her thinking for 2028 at all?
2: Well, it's keeping her options open. But I don't think we know if she's going to run again. This is a sign that maybe she wants to, but I don't think it's a signal that you can take to the bank.
0: Okay. Arshi, when you look at how El-Sayed had positioned himself in the primary, he was very anti-establishment, but he is also now in a different race in terms of needing to coalesce, needing to rely on party structure. He's talked about Chuck Schumer being a pragmatist. Where do you think, or how do you think he is making that sort of shift from the primary to this phase?
3: I think he's doing an exceptional job because he started with some very intensely devoted supporters and he caused a lot of excitement. Now he's at a stage where he has to show that he's a pragmatist. He has to show that the Kamala Harris piece is a great example because obviously he had some very strident disagreements over foreign policy, not a fan of the Biden administration. And now he's shifting to say that, listen, there are places where we can come together and other places where we'll disagree. And then on the black vote, I mean, I think that Haley Stevens had some really great relationships and she had support. And she was a masterclass in grace when she lost that primary.
0: She lost the primary to
3: Yes, and she lost it, but she said she was going to be supportive. And so I think he has a lot of work to do in the black community and bringing Kamala Harris. I mean, I think the black community and black voters still have a lot of respect for her. And many of them think that she didn't get a fair shake in this last election. So it was a smart move to bring. And I think it says a lot about where he's going.
0: And when he talks about pragmatism, or I may be imposing that on him, but he talked about Chuck Schumer. Do you think he would have a different view of Chuck Schumer if he were to win this race? Meaning, is he going to take some of what he's learning in the general election phase, and would he use that as a sitting senator if he is elected?
3: I mean, as you know, in the Senate, if you're going to get anything done, you have to build relationships and you have to have a good back and forth. You don't have to agree all the time, but you do have to build those relationships. So I think if he wants to take his kind of platform and be successful, then he's going to have to build bridges by definition.
0: Well, instead of building bridges, Rob, let me ask you about maybe extending some distance between some Republican candidates who are on the ballot and seem to be wanting a little distance. We've seen Hinson in Iowa. We've seen Rogers in Michigan talking about concerns that the war has generated really practical higher costs for their citizens when they're trying to win these campaigns. How do you think they're handling that? And how do you think the White House needs to manage that disparity?
4: Well, Kelly, I think that, first of all, voters are going to be looking at how their personal finances are doing now compared to maybe before when the war started. And that is a factor that, quite frankly, these candidates need to take into account when they're out in the campaign trail. It's one of the reasons why you heard conservatives arguing so aggressively when Congress was still in town to pass another reconciliation bill and show the American people that they were doing something to try to lower the cost of living in this country. And so now these candidates are up against this deadline of Election Day. President Trump said today at the UN, there's probably not going to be a deal with Iran until after the midterm elections. So they need to figure out a way to message that effectively to voters and assure them that Republicans do have a plan that will result in lower prices.
0: And one of those messages is a TV commercial that Mike Rogers is running. Let's see if our control room has that on play for us.
5: The war with Iran needs to end, and end quickly. When it does, energy costs will plummet. But Michigan families can't afford to wait for that to happen. We need to do something now. I've previously called for the suspension of the state and federal gas tax, 70 cents a gallon. And another place we can start? Diesel. So until this war is over, I'm calling for a temporary embargo on American diesel exports.
0: What do you make of that strategy? Not aggressive toward the White House, but definitely a different position.
4: Well, sure. And the president hinted today that he may be in favor of that export ban. I think it's bad policy, quite frankly. All that's going to mean is that we're going to see a reduction in the production of diesel. There's already a surplus. That's what goes to the exporters, right? And so we have a situation where I think that Mike Rogers is correct. Energy prices will come down when the war is over and the Strait of Hormuz is open again. But that is separate from some of those other policies that are quite protectionist and probably not necessarily going to deliver the relief for Americans right now.
0: There are a couple of Democrats that have said they don't want to appear with Kamala Harris if she were available to campaign for them. It includes Josh Turek for Senate and Rob Sand for governor. That's in Iowa. It's a redder state. Do you get a sense that that makes sense in that place?
2: Iowa is a state where both the Senate race and the governor's race are competitive.
0: Which is usually not what we've been seeing.
2: Not the case. No, not in Iowa. And it's competitive because this has been a nationalized election. Good luck, Mike Rogers, distancing yourself from President Trump. You saw it in your poll with 43% saying they're sending a message. In the Michigan poll I mentioned, 48% of voters said you were casting their ballot to send a message to Trump to change course. That is the most powerful single finding, I think,
0: that was
2: in
0: striking.
2: These surveys.
0: Very striking.
2: A nationalized election with Americans very unhappy with the direction of the country.
0: And, Archie, is there a way for these Democrats in heartland states where the president has retained some popularity? Is it a smart strategy to say, thank you, Madam Vice President, but not this time?
3: Yeah, they have to tailor their campaigns to their local communities, right? And so when you look at the economics in these states, I mean, these communities are really struggling. So I think absolutely they need to make that decision. And I think in some places the vice president will play really well. And in other places, she's probably better off, focusing her efforts elsewhere. And that's that we've seen across the board in politics. I mean, that's standard. There's places where the vice president can go, and there's others that she can't.
0: And is there any way, Rob, for Republicans to get away from this price issue that the war has, in fact, led to a direct increase of diesel and gas prices and all the trickle-down effects of that?
4: Maybe change the subject, Kelly.
0: Yeah.
4: Your poll, the NBC poll, showed that Republicans still hold a decisive advantage on border security, crime, and immigration. So if they can focus perhaps on the successes in those areas, maybe voters don't pay as much attention.
0: And if we look at one more thing, if we go to Texas, and there's a new poll from our affiliate showing that James Tallarico is holding a narrow advantage over Ken Paxton. Is that a surprise to the table?
2: Well, not over the last few weeks, because we've seen Tallarico do really well. If you look at the long picture of history, Democrats should not hold their breath that this lead holds up by Election Day, but it is pretty encouraging at the moment.
4: Yeah, Ted Cruz was in a similar spot and ultimately pulled it off, so...
3: And there is a tsunami of Republican money coming along, hitting just now. And then also there's this shadow of voter intimidation in terms of what the administration might do on Election Day. So I think those are real headlines.
0: Everything is big in Texas. Thank you all to our panel. Appreciate that so much. And after the break, back-to-back violent incidents involving immigration enforcement operations. And this includes a shooting in Austin and an altercation with a U.S. citizen outside of Chicago. Stay with us for an update on that coming up on Meet the Press Now.

0: And now we're following developments in a pair of incidents involving ICE officers on Sunday in two different states. In Evanston, Illinois, a suburb of Chicago, a witness recorded this video showing ICE restraining a man on the ground. Local reports say the man was yelling that he is a U.S. citizen. Immigration agents were seen then leaving the man, apparently injured, laying on the ground. Homeland Security officials described the incident as a case of mistaken identity. We're also learning more about the ICE-involved shooting of a Venezuelan man during a traffic stop in Austin, Texas. Two DHS officials tell NBC News the officer who shot Wilbur Garces Perez had been issued a body camera but was not wearing it at the time. Officials do not know why he wasn't using that equipment. Immigration officials say the man had no criminal record other than being in the country illegally. His attorney says he entered the country legally, was seeking asylum, but missed a court date because a notice to appear was sent to an old address. NBC News senior Homeland Security correspondent Julia Ainslie joins me now. I know you've been tracking every detail here. Let's start with Evanston, Illinois. Mm-hmm. An American citizen has an encounter that results in injuries. What's at play here?
1: Well, ICE says that they had a target in mind and that this man resembled that target, but turned out to be the wrong man. Now, what happened in this case is it appeared that he's yelling he's a U.S. citizen, but ICE in their statement said that it took him a while to be able to show his identity, and that once they realized they had the wrong man, they left without any more events, basically. They left without anything else happening. But the issue is, did they render medical aid? In any use of force incident, whether you have the right target or the wrong, officers from any federal agency or local agency are supposed to ask if the person will take medical aid. They're supposed to offer that.
0: It's an oath and a rule.
1: Sometimes they could refuse it. In fact, I spoke to people today who have made arrests who say that they've had that refused before, mainly because the person just wants them to go away. But the question is, did they offer it? And I've reached out to DHS and ICE specifically on that point, and they haven't answered me.
0: When we look at what the circumstances were in Austin, Texas, so this is a wounded man. We just described a little about how there's a disagreement about whether he had the right to be in the country, not a citizen. What happened here?
1: Well, in this case, he was a DoorDash driver. He had come into the U.S. a few years ago, and there was an unmarked car that turned out to be driven by ICE officers. Now, in Austin, these officers had been issued body-worn cameras. In fact, the officer involved here had a body-worn camera registered to him in the system, but he wasn't wearing it. Turns out someone else in the car with him, another officer, was wearing his body camera, but it didn't capture the full incident. In this case, the man said that he tried to tell officers he just wanted to pull over, but before he could, their vehicle sideswiped his. Also an unusual maneuver I've learned from people who train for these type of things, and they shot him in the back. Now, he lived, and after he was in the hospital, he was put in ICE detention. Also unusual, given, again, the medical protocol for these kind of things. He has since had to go back and get more medical treatment because he described numbness in his body. And the latest update from his attorney is that they have temporarily won a stay on his deportation. So while all of this plays out, there is a stay on his deportation. The big question here about why that officer was not wearing his body camera. Could it be he hadn't been properly trained on it yet? I've asked that question. But they say typically by the time someone is assigned a specific camera with a number on it, they've undergone that training. So if ICE is going to carry through on this promise to try to bring more transparency, is what they promised with the body cameras, they're going to have specific policies in place that are followed every time.
0: Big investment to provide those cameras. If they're not using them, what's the point, right?
1: Right.
0: I know you'll be following up for that accountability. Thank you, Julia. And still to come, we have our Common Ground segment on the field and in Congress. NBC News sits down with the bipartisan co-captains of the Congressional Women's Softball Team. Now, this is ahead of tomorrow night's annual charity game, so keep it here. We'll give you a little sports coming up after the break.

0: Welcome back. Tomorrow night is the annual Congressional Women's Softball Game. This is our sports page. That's when a bipartisan group of women lawmakers, they team up to take on women from the D.C. Press Corps. And the proceeds from the game benefit the Young Survival Coalition, which supports young women fighting breast cancer. And for the latest edition of our Common Ground series, NBC's Julie Serkin sat down with the bipartisan co-captains of the team to talk softball and a lot more.
1: I'm an 18-year breast cancer survivor. I was serving in Congress when I was 41 years old. One day I was the picture of health. The next day I did a self-exam in the shower just a couple of months after I had my first mammogram at 40 that came back no evidence of disease. And I found a lump that had not been there before. And I had known, you know, I did self-exam often enough to know what I normally felt like. So I knew something was different. And the next day I was a cancer patient.
2: You've been involved in this game since the beginning. You're a co-captain as well.
1: Oh, Shelley has too. I mean, she was on the first team right from the beginning.
2: So given that, and given the experience that you both have had with this team, with this effort to raise funds for this incredibly important cause, why do you think that this has remained one of the very few areas of bipartisanship that we still see today?
3: I think the concept was, we have enough partisanship here. Let's do something where we're all on the same team. It was just magical the way it's come together. Yeah. The first year or two, I think we played a different kind against some very young, we're getting slaughtered, young team. And then somehow we came up with the idea to play the press.
1: We thought it was really important to set an example as women that the men play against each other. We decided to play on the same team. And we all have women members. I mean, Shelley and I were on financial services together when she was in the House, and so I already knew Shelley also. But we all have met and gotten to know our colleagues on the other side of the aisle that honestly we would have never spoken to, would have no relationship with. I've passed laws that fight breast cancer with Republican women who I would never have met without the softball game.
2: I want to talk about different issues as well. Artificial intelligence. How do you feel like Congress should play in this space? And I don't mean from a specific political standpoint, but AI should be one of those issues that is not politicized.
4: Well, I mean, I look at it from a couple different lenses. When it became apparent for the CEOs of the AI companies come out and say, it's dangerous, it's going to lead to dangerous and bad outcomes if we don't rein it in, and Congress, you need to rein it in. My first reaction, I think this is my mother reaction, is, well, you guys control it. Why don't you rein it in? Because you know how to do it. I couldn't sit there and write the code or even write the parameters for

0: So get on it.
1: Yeah.
0: Slow the pace.
1: Yeah.
0: You can do that. And we absolutely have to make sure that we help using government and private industry to make sure that we have the appropriate amount of regulation without stifling innovation, that we can do both. And we should be working together in a bipartisan way, sit down with the CEOs. I mean, there are rogue models that are they are uncomfortable that they're going to lose control of. I don't know how much time that we have until that gets worse and beyond our control. So let's pull everybody in together and start talking about it.
1: The competitive forces mm-hmm. that are creating these models don't want to self-regulate for fear that somebody else, you know, we live in such a
0: competitive.
1: Yeah,
0: right.
1: Yeah. And we, you know, when you said, oh, you remember that first game that you played and got creamed. We're in a competitive business.
2: We've seen you on the field, Senator Capito. Yeah. I mean, you too.
1: We run every 2 years. I mean, we are in a competition. Every 2 years, I got the 6-year term. So that's mm-hmm. that's a good thing. But that's what you see in the push and pull. I think it has to do with the concern that I have. We have a tendency to legislate to what's happening today. If we legislate in AI of what's happening today, we're going to miss the boat. We've got to be able to have the foresight to be able to not overregulate so that we squash innovation, but that we also are looking forward to where's that innovation going to lead us.
0: Shelley is right. The profit motive exists here. And so forgive me if I don't ascribe the best intentions to, or only altruistic intentions to the CEOs. They want us to come in and do it for them because they want the playing field to be level. They don't want anyone to have an advantage. They want the models that and the regulation to be written in a way that benefits them. And I want it to make sure that it protects consumers and doesn't stifle innovation and doesn't let China eat our lunch.
2: Your parties are both going through a moment right now. I've spent a lot of time on the campaign trail. In 2016, 2020, 2024, I see something different happening now on both sides of the aisle. I mean, with Republicans, you have people who are openly very frustrated, and they might have voted for this president three times.
1: There's no doubt.
2: So I'll start there, and then I'll swing back to you on the Democratic side. Mm-hmm. What are you hearing from people?
1: Well, there is frustration. It's revolving around things like gas prices, food prices. I live in a state that has great price sensitivity. We have a lot of challenges economically in our state, so I think we're hit harder than a lot of other states that may have more pockets of affluence. And so I feel that very much. I think also the feeling that we're not doing our job. I mean, we're not working. And it's not about not being here so much. It's about what are you getting across the finish line? And there's so many things that we could be much more effective with. And I think there's it's turning into, I think, an anti-incumbent type of election, which I think it normally is in the second year of a presidential when a new president comes in 2 years later, incumbents begin to suffer because, you know, promises have been made and unkept. And so I think we have to talk about, you know, things that we have done and things that we still want to do. And then, you know, you always draw a contrast in an election. I think in terms of the parties, I see this happening on the Democrat side as it's happened at ours. Sometimes the edges are keep pulling out. And you know, most Americans, I believe, live more in the middle 40%, 50%,
2: 60%. Unless they're chronically online.
1: Yeah. And then they're only looking at their own media. They're just getting stoked. The one thing I've noticed recently that I have not noticed, and I've been doing this quite a while, is the level of intensity of negativity that people will put right in your face.
2: Yes.
1: I mean, the fact that I am getting yelled at, doxxed, our house has been bomb threatened. I never had any of this before.
0: I agree with you. I mean, over the arc of the time I've been in elected office, let's just say during, you know, pre and post, because I have a foot in each, you know, on each side of the timeline of pre-social media and post-social media, the willingness of people who disagree with you to get in your face, to be rude, and the decline of our ability to interact.

0: with our constituents is really direct line related to that you can't, it is hard to convene larger groups of people and be able to have a back and forth and really be able to hear from them and have you be able to explain your point of view to them without coming to something that someone jumps up and starts screaming and wanting their own and only their own opinion heard. And that just completely obliterates normal discourse.
1: You can still get tickets to the game, or you can make a donation to this important cause.

0: We are coming on the air with new video of an ICE confrontation that left a U.S. citizen hurt in an apparent case of mistaken identity. Plus, new developments in a separate ICE shooting of a delivery driver. As NBC News is learning, the officer was not wearing a body cam. More on that just ahead. Plus, the explosive new weather threat for millions. A nor'easter heading straight for the coast and some of the country's biggest cities in the bullseye. And controversial influencer Clavicular charged with raping a teen girl, according to court documents. How he's defending himself tonight. Plus, the break-in at Simone Biles' house. How three masked men managed to bust in and steal her Porsche. And what the superstar athlete's saying about it now. Plus, royal drama all in the family. Princes Harry and William dodging questions about that controversial new memoir out today before Kate and William hit the red carpet with Tom Cruise. That's coming up a little bit later on in the show. Hey there, I'm Hallie, and we are starting tonight with new fallout from one man's violent encounter with ICE officers who apparently mistook him for somebody else. We've got some video in on this. We're going to show it to you with a warning, of course, that it's disturbing. Here it is. So there's a man sprawled on the street behind a car while two officers stand over him. One of them pins the man to the ground, and at one point, the man starts to shout, "I'm a U.S. citizen." Police confirmed they talked with an ICE officer who said that the people that were there, the ICE officers, were looking to identify somebody who looked like a person they were after. The man who took the video that you're seeing here spoke with our affiliate, our station out there. Watch.
1: Me as being a Hispanic person, it was kind of scary. I did want to go over there and tell him to leave him alone, but at the same time, me being Hispanic, I was kind of scared even though I'm a U.S. citizen.
2: What does that say to you?
1: That nobody's safe, and it's sad that this is happening.
0: Now, DHS, in response to this, says that this person was given lawful commands but was not cooperative and refused to identify himself, going on to say that ICE officers relied on their training and later left the scene once the individual finally did ID himself. All of it's coming as we're tracking a separate ICE-related shooting, this one in Austin. That DoorDash driver, remember, shot by an ICE officer Sunday. We're now learning that the officer who shot him was not wearing a body cam during the shooting, even though he was issued one, according to two DHS officials. The person who was shot is now back in ICE detention after a trip to the hospital when he said he couldn't move the left side of his body with a bullet still lodged in his back. His lawyer says a judge has blocked his deportation. This was an incident that triggered widespread demonstrations in and around Austin over the course of the last 24 hours. And today, students at a nearby school there in Texas, you see them walking out over the whole thing. I want to bring in Maggie Vespa, who is live for us in Evanston. Okay, so talk to us about this incident here, the one that's outside Chicago. The details in this case and where it goes.
3: Yeah, so Hallie, we got a ton of details actually from Evanston police who say that they're investigating this incident between those ICE officers and that man you see in the cell phone video shot by Miguel, the man you just played the soundbite from in your intro. And Miguel told us he saw the ICE officers pinning down, in his words, throwing down the man in the video. He said they seemed like they were being really rough with him, and he could hear the yelling, hear him yelling, "I'm a U.S. citizen." You hear that in the video. Well, Evanston police, they were called to the scene, and they confirmed he is indeed a U.S. citizen. DHS said they were doing targeted enforcement, and frankly, the guy in the video looked like their target. But it turns out they were wrong. They had the wrong guy. Evanston police told us that the man in the video, who they're not identifying, who has not publicly identified himself, that he had injuries to his head, throat, and teeth, and he had to go to the hospital. We talked earlier to Evanston's mayor about his reaction to this. Here's part of what he said.
4: What's going on here? What's going on is ICE is terrorizing our communities. They're looking for people, but they're grabbing anybody with brown skin, right? They're doing racial profiling, and they're abusing people, attacking people, and terrifying our whole community.
3: So what, if anything, I asked the mayor, can be done about this from his perspective? Again, Evanston DD's perspective, they say they're investigating. The mayor said, well, actually, something that's kind of a rarity is that they got the names and the badge numbers of the officers involved in this because they actually came upon those ICE officers later in the day. And Hallie, in their press release, Evanston police said one of the officers literally had blood on his hand. And he said it was from trying to handcuff that suspect. So the investigation is moving forward. We'll see what comes of it.
0: Maggie, you walked us through that one. We mentioned that other ICE officer involved shooting, the one in Austin, Texas. With the new details that our team's learned about no body camera, I guess it was issued, but it wasn't actually being worn or on, right? What do we know about the person that, who was shot here?
3: We know that effectively, as you point out, the bullet is still lodged in his spine. Again, that's Wilbur Rafael Garces Perez, the food delivery driver who in Austin, Texas, was shot in the back, based on the video that we've seen, by an ICE officer. Now, his attorney now telling us, telling NBC News, that the bullet came so close to his spine, the doctors, frankly, can't remove it. So he's experiencing numbness, according to his attorney, and basically still enduring the after effects of that. A judge did say, according to DHS, or a judge issued a final deportation order on Garces Perez. He's from Venezuela, in the country illegally, so his immigration case is still moving forward. His attorney and family still incredibly outspoken about that shooting, Hallie.
0: Maggie Vespa covering all of it for us tonight. Maggie, thank you for being there. We appreciate it. Also, right now, we're tracking this powerful nor'easter picking up speed over the Mid-Atlantic that could slam part of the coast by this weekend. This could be a big deal, and I got to tell you, you know, sorry to say, it's not the only big storm threat we're watching out for. Here's sort of threat one. Can we call it that? The path of the nor'easter, aiming right for New York, for Philly, for D.C., Boston. It's going to sweep that whole Mid-Atlantic to New England coast up. A lot of wind, maybe even flooding in a few days. But then look at the other side of the country. An unprecedented Category 5 hurricane growing explosively fast. I mean, forecasters are like, wow, on this one. It's called Hurricane Polo. It's off the west coast of Mexico. Winds about 165 miles an hour. Now, in that instance, it's expected to stay offshore for now, but you know that everybody's watching that track to see if it takes a wobble. Meteorologist Bill Cairns is joining us now with this sort of double trouble, if you will. Let me start with the nor'easter, because I think that's the one that's a bit more imminent, right, to more people.
2: And unusual. It's September. Most people, you hear the word nor'easter, they're thinking wintertime, like heavy snow and ice and rain. Only 1% of nor'easters happen in the month of September. I mean, so it's extremely rare to even have them happen when there's leaves on the trees. So if we get a big windstorm with leaves on the trees, that can equal power outages. And, you know, with wind gusts, they typically don't associate losing power with nor'easters. So we already have a setup that's producing a very strong northeasterly wind all along the Mid-Atlantic. This huge area of high pressure in Canada is going to cause a pressure gradient with one storm here off the southeast coast and then our nor'easter this weekend. And we're going to have a persistent flow coming off the ocean. And that's going to mean each high tide cycle, the coast is going to get battered. We're going to lose dunes. We're going to lose beaches. Wouldn't surprise me if we get some damage by the end. We already have 37, 35 mile per hour wind gusts at the Jersey Shore down through the Mid-Atlantic. And because the water is going to be piling up from now all the way through Sunday, coastal flood warnings are up. So we've had a pretty easy summer on the East Coast. The beaches are looking great. Everything's been just fine. No tropical storms, no hurricanes. And lo and behold, here comes a nor'easter to batter all the beaches. And so as far as the flood warnings go, every red dot is moderate. Major flooding is possible in areas of the Delmarva. And we're still watching our computer models to see who's going to get the worst of the wind and the rain. Most of that is going to be this upcoming weekend, Hallie. The European model is very close to the northeast, which would mean almost everyone gets rain. The American model is more off the coast. And just by the way, now that we're adding AI models into all of this, if there was a race with, like, say, the top six long-term models, our American model would be last place.
0: I mean, this is why it's so important to look at all the various. I mean, as we talk about models, we talk about them a lot with hurricanes, right, Bill?
2: Yes.
0: So, like, for that one, you got to look at all the tracks. You always say the spaghetti and, like, which way it's going to go and the probability. I mean, where do we think about the Hurricane Polo? Is that really going to stay offshore?
2: Yeah, Polo does look like it is going to stay off the coast. I'll just show you the latest from the Hurricane Center. Here's the brand new forecast that is out. It does keep it about 200 miles off the coast.
0: Okay.
2: It does look like it could loop up here towards the Baja, say, Monday or Tuesday, but it'll likely be a Category 2 or 3 by then. Still a big deal, but not the monster beast Category 5 it is now.
0: All right, Bill Cairns, thank you. Good to see you. Appreciate it. Take you to New York now, where the clock is ticking for President Trump to make a deal to try to end the war against Iran while he's up there for this huge world leaders summit, taking meetings with like a who's who of international folks. The president says that American officials had a good, some of his aides, they had a good 3-hour meeting with the Iranians. But he's now facing some real choices. Does he put pen to paper on some kind of agreement? Or, as he put it at the UN earlier, does he annihilate Iran? Watch.
5: Will a deal be made with Iran that lets them rebuild and create a far greater country than it ever was before? Or do I annihilate the Islamic Republic? Do I drive them into hell with no chance of survival and no hope of future greatness or generations.
0: You saw it there. He said that while Iranian staff and delegates were in the room. They walked out like 10 minutes in. Those are the empty chairs, or just were, in that previous picture. Iran's president and foreign minister weren't even there. They didn't even show. Our reporting also shows President Trump is considering strikes now on Iran-backed Houthi rebels in Yemen. So the threat of this war expanding, escalating in the region seems very real. Monica Alba is live with us now from New York. I mean, the president himself laid out the questions, like, total annihilation or some kind of a peace deal? Where on the spectrum, like, do we stand at the moment?
6: That is such a good question, Hallie. And remember, this is a president who just 2 weeks ago said he wasn't interested in talks with Iran, that he didn't even want to consider returning to the negotiating table for this diplomatic path. A very different tune than what we are hearing today, though we don't really know whether any progress was actually made in this three-hour meeting. You could kind of look at the length of it and as an indication that there was some advancement or at least some in-depth discussion. But we don't know what the sort of deal points are right now, if there is even a deal on the table. And it's the president who's publicly saying you can't really expect there to be a possible agreement or even a tentative framework until after the midterm elections. Now, we know that there are plenty of different things to discuss with Iranian officials about the Strait of Hormuz, which, of course, the critical slowdown there has been a big factor in the president's decision making and thinking on everything from oil and energy prices to the blockade that he has in place. But then it's also that potential other front and the potential for this to really expand and explode that maybe was a part of the conversation and discussion. The president had left the door open to maybe meeting with the Iranian president. So far, that has not happened, and the Iranians have not expressed any willingness to do that at the leader level so far.
0: Talk to us about the role, too, of the Secretary of State, Marco Rubio, who I know has like 60,000 jobs, but like there's an interesting dynamic at play just with his role generally. And also, we spent a lot of time yesterday talking about this whole media ban, press ban with CNN, MS Now, Politico issue thing. I think that the Secretary of State's team has allowed these outlets banned from the White House to cover Marco Rubio. Do I have that right?
6: This entire week, there has been a CNN reporter essentially pooling, meaning providing the coverage and helping coordinate the video feeds for all of the networks for Secretary Rubio's trip. Today, the First Lady had her own separate event on the sidelines of the UN General Assembly. They also allowed a CNN reporter there. So they are not applying the same rules. They're not banning reporters from those three organizations to any of their events, at least not yet. But here's a little bit more of what Secretary Rubio had to say on the Today Show this morning on the decision overall from the administration.
7: The president feels very strongly that why should I have people working in my building and in my office that I believe are not honestly covering my administration? That's how he feels. We're not closing CNN. There aren't a bunch of police officers or soldiers kicking down the doors of MSNBC or MS Now, whatever it's called, and arresting people and unplugging it from the grid. They're just not allowed to work from the workspace at the White House.
6: And another space to watch here, Hallie, is what happens with the vice president. Does he continue to allow those outlets to be a part of what's known as his separate individual pool that covers him? And we should also point out that what you did see from the president today was on UN feeds distributed by the United Nations, which, again, is separate from the coverage that the TV pool would have provided, which they did not do yesterday or today in solidarity with the position CNN finds itself in. Hallie.
0: Monica Alba, watching it all. I know you're posted up at 30 Rock. You've got like a good... You're close to the action in Midtown there in Manhattan. Thank you, Mom. Appreciate it. To the latest high-profile break-in now to star athletes' home. This time, an Olympian who says three guys in masks busted in and stole her Porsche. Here's Simone Biles in this new TikTok video. She posted it as she was getting ready to buy a new car.
8: I feel like I need a new car because during our last few months in Chicago, three men in masks came to our house and stole my Porsche. Stole the GTS.
0: She says the Porsche was eventually recovered, but Erin McLaughlin is joining us now. And Erin, we have covered a lot before, like these high-profile people, these high-profile athletes dealing with these home break-ins. And it sounds like that's what happened here with Simone Biles.
9: Yeah, that's right. And there's still much we do not know about exactly what happened here. We don't know when this burglary took place. We know she says it occurred in the last few months that she was living in Chicago. We know that her husband, Jonathan Owens, played for the Bears. But we don't know if she actually confronted the thieves in question, if this was caught on video, if the burglars in question were actually arrested during the recovery process of this Porsche, which, by the way, can cost anywhere between $100,000 and $200,000. Silver lining here, of course, is that she says she's now purchasing a new Porsche, and they also got a security dog. Take a listen.
8: I feel like I need a reality TV show. The things that happen to me are absolutely insanity, and so it would be really easy for producers to just film regularly. That is one of the reasons why we also got our Doberman.
9: And this is one of many, as you mentioned, Hallie, high-profile break-ins that happened just over the course of the last couple of years, including, as you can see there, some of them. Brad Pitt, his home was burglared in 2025. Macklemore in June 2025. Dylan Sprouse, April 2026. And then Kim Kardashian. We all remember the infamous Paris break-in break-in to her hotel room back in 2016. Well, her home was broken into in August of 2026, though it is worth noting that none of these break-ins at the moment appear to be related. Hallie.
10: Erin McLaughlin, thank you very much for that. Appreciate that. The family of a black 18-year-old who died on a boat trip is now pressing for more answers after a grand jury decided there's not enough evidence to warrant criminal charges in his death. Listen.
11: Last night was a reminder that our son's life does not matter to those who hold positions that are supposed to serve and protect the public.
10: Very emotional there from the family of Nolan Wells, whose body was found after a July 4th trip with friends in Mississippi. Allegations of racism followed. The grand jury says racism did not play a role, concluding the conditions around his death are, I'm going to quote here, consistent with drowning. But the family's attorney argues the grand jury's decision doesn't explain injuries found on the back of his head. The family's attorney is also asking to see the state medical examiner's autopsy report. I want to bring in Kate Snow, who has closely covered this one for us. Kate, you've done a number of interviews, I know, with people sort of involved with this case. Walk us through what we learned in this grand jury report.
12: Yeah, so Hallie, we learned a lot of new information, actually. You highlighted the most important thing is they're saying that there was no evidence of any criminal activity. This was a diverse group of 23 people on this grand jury from the county. They considered evidence and videos and GPS. They even heard testimony from seven people. They basically concluded that by process of elimination, essentially, there's no other reasonable explanation other than that Nolan Wells drowned. Now, they did hear, Hallie, from a witness who saw Nolan and told them that he saw Nolan fall on a boat and maybe he hit his head, but he wasn't sure if he was injured in that fall. That comes into play around this head injury that everyone agrees that Nolan had on the back of his head. The grand jury did find that that head injury was not fatal, that it would not have killed him. The DA had strong words about misinformation online, also about the attorneys for Ben Crump, the attorney for Wells. And I want you to hear a little bit of what the DA said in her video last night.
13: What I cannot accept, what I cannot ignore, is that false narratives that Nolan's death was somehow racially motivated, and that this is a case of another young black man denied justice by a racist, corrupt system were perpetuated and allowed to spread. There is not a shred of evidence to support these narratives.
12: She says that she offered to the attorneys, the team of attorneys for the family, that they could give her anything they wanted the grand jury to see, and they would be happy to present that evidence. Hallie.
10: We mentioned the attorneys for the Wells family want the state autopsy report, Kate. DA responding to that?
12: So what's interesting is the DA in her release last night actually said, I already gave them a private copy of that state autopsy report. She says she gave it to one particular attorney who works for the family. So not clear to me what the disconnect is there. But publicly, we were told, NBC News reached out to a county coroner who told us that under Mississippi law, Hallie, they cannot publicly release the state autopsy report. It's just not allowed in Mississippi. Mm. So that will not go public.
10: Kate Snow, thank you very much for your reporting on this and for joining us here tonight. We appreciate it. We'll look for more of you, of course, tomorrow on NBC News Daily. The controversial influencer known as Clavicular defending himself tonight after being charged with rape in Massachusetts. According to court documents revealing the 20-year-old, whose real name, Braden Peters, is facing charges for rape, drugging someone for sex, and getting alcohol for someone underage, allegedly related to an incident involving a 17-year-old back in May of 2025. A rep for Clavicular says he has not been arrested or served with a warrant for his arrest, but there is an arraignment scheduled for October 14th. Clavicular went viral earlier this year. You probably, I mean, if you're on the internet, you might recognize his face, the whole looks maxing trend. It involves some, at times, extreme moves to try to look more attractive. It's gotten him a big following here. He's got like a million followers on TikTok and counting. Jesse Kirsch is covering this one. He's joining us now. Jesse, walk us through some of the details of these allegations and what we know so far.
14: So, Hallie, of course, disturbing material that has been presented in this criminal complaint by police. Important to note, right, this is the beginning of a criminal proceeding. I have personally texted the phone number we believe to belong to Clavicular himself to see if he wanted to speak on this. I have not heard back yet. Of course, our team in touch with his team. And as you noted there, no arrest as of yet. But what is alleged to have happened, according to this criminal complaint filled out by police in Cape Cod, he is accused, and you can see the charges that he's facing right now. But what is said to have unfolded is this underage girl allegedly went to his family home in Cape Cod, Massachusetts. And according to this criminal complaint, the Clavicular knew that this victim, alleged victim, was 17 years old, but proceeded to give her vodka. She became drunk, according to the details that police say she shared with them. And then the two proceeded to have sexual intercourse. And then the next morning, she woke up in the middle of Clavicular having sex with her, according to the allegations presented in this criminal complaint. So that is just some of what has come out in the new information we've received from authorities. And again, just stressing, this is the beginnings of a criminal case. And of course, we're a long way from this potentially even going to a trial. And we're still trying to get more details from Clavicular's team.
10: Clavicular, Jesse, was also sued by a teen influencer for battery earlier this year.
14: That's right. That was here in Florida, a civil lawsuit by someone who is now over the age of 18, according to her civil lawsuit. And what is important to note here is there has been no victim named in this criminal complaint. I've reached out to attorneys for the woman who has identified herself in a civil lawsuit alleging sexual misconduct. And those attorneys would not comment because this is now an ongoing criminal case. So it's unclear if we are looking at a criminal case centered around the exact same person who identified herself in the civil lawsuit. But it is important also to note, Hallie, that there are some similarities between the account from the civil lawsuit and the account that is shared by police in their criminal complaint.
10: Jesse Kirsch, thank you very much for all of this reporting. Appreciate it. Coming up, new details from inside an Ohio courtroom tonight in the murder trial of a former American Idol contestant. What we're just learning from police about a potential motive in the killing of his wife. Plus, how the death of Cindy Crawford's son is putting a spotlight on safety at rehab centers. Next.

0: New questions tonight centering on rehab centers after the death of rising model star and son of supermodel Cindy Crawford, Presley Gerber. This is after one law enforcement source tells NBC News the 27-year-old died just a day after checking himself into a sober living home called Resolutions Living in L.A. His death is now being investigated as a suspected overdose, according to Santa Monica police. We still don't know whether Gerber was being treated for his history of drug use. NBC News is out to Resolutions Living for comment, but we haven't heard back yet. I want to bring in Dr. Natalie Azar now. Dr. Natalie, break down, first of all, the difference. Rehab facility versus sober living facility, a distinction here.
1: Yeah, Hallie, well, you know, in a way it can be sort of simple in that it's all in a name. So a rehab center is going to provide pretty much 24/7 care, both clinical as well as medical treatment for addiction. It's usually very structured. People have to live there. And it's staffed by, you know, doctors and nurses and therapists and all, you know, professionals in that situation, as opposed to a sober living situation where it's really more unstructured. It's really meant to be a substance-free environment. It might really be something to consider as a bridge between like an inpatient or residential treatment area and then living on your own in the real world. So again, as you mentioned, we don't have exact details as to whether or not he was receiving any sort of treatment, but he wouldn't have been receiving treatment technically on site at a sober living facility.
0: Well, can you put into perspective for us how common it is or not that these deaths can happen while people are still getting treatment for addiction?
1: Yeah. So here, and again, we want to restate that we don't know the exact cause of death, but I think it does highlight something really critically important, and that is this concept of care transitions. That is, you go from residential to living on your own, or you go through detox, but you don't have a step-down program. And those are really considered very high-risk windows for overdose and for relapse. So it really, again, reemphasizes the importance of having a continuity of medical care, continuity of medication, right? And also education regarding things like naloxone and how important that is to have with you and or, you know, friends or loved ones of someone who has a known history of substance use disorder. So, you know, the medical examiner said it could take weeks to months to give us the exact cause of death. It is also possible that drugs were brought in from the outside, according to experts. That is a very common thing that can happen. So we'll wait to hear what the final word is when it comes out.
0: Dr. Natalie, thank you very much for that. Also tonight, questions growing over whether we could see potential criminal charges connected to the death of Hayden Panettiere, the actress. Greenville police say their investigation is still open after we found out her death was caused by an accidental overdose of a toxic combination of drugs, including fentanyl, according to a South Carolina coroner's office. Police, you'll remember, found her unresponsive at an apartment in Greenville after they responded to a report of a cardiac arrest back in August. Her on-again, off-again boyfriend who was there showed officials what was described as, in their words, a bag of medication. We reached out to his attorneys but haven't heard back. We've also reached out to Panettiere's mom and are waiting for her comment. Liz Kreutz is joining us now. Liz, it wouldn't be unprecedented. I mean, we've seen overdoses that have led to criminal charges in high-profile cases. I'm thinking, of course, of Matthew Perry. Obviously, two very different scenarios here. But what do we know about this case in particular with this new detail about her cause of death?
2: Yeah. Hey, Hallie. Well, I actually just about an hour ago spoke with the former head of the L.A. field office of the DEA, and he's the person who oversaw that Matthew Perry case. He oversaw the case of Mac Miller, who was of an overdose, the music producer. And he actually said that there's a lot of similarities here and that he expects a criminal investigation will now be open because of what was discovered in this toxicology report that included fentanyl and other substances, and his belief is that those were likely illicit drugs. Take a listen.
3: I'm certain that this will be a criminal investigation because, as I said, of the illicit fentanyl that's involved. There's a drug dealer out there somewhere who provided that drug to the decedent. And the reality is that in the federal judicial system, that's a very significant crime.
2: And Hallie, he went on to say that the mixture of substances that were found in Hayden Panettiere's system, he called this the holy trinity. He says it's a known drug mixture that is popular among drug abusers. It's referred to as the holy trinity. It gives a very euphoric high. So he was quite familiar with it, which is why he does believe it's likely a mix of illicit drugs. I will say we've reached out to the Greenville police. They have not yet called this a criminal investigation. It's a death investigation, but they did tell NBC it's still active and ongoing, Hallie.
0: Liz Croy, it's the tip of our spear for the reporting on that. Liz, thank you. Let's get you over to the five things our team thinks you should know about tonight. Number one, at least four people have been killed in Japan from a powerful typhoon we've been telling you about. Six more are missing. This is the aftermath here. Look at that. You saw the roads filled with water, debris everywhere, crews trying to get in to do some work. 45,000 people still don't have power. Number two, an update to a trial we've been following with police testifying today. The former American Idol contestant accused of murdering his wife was the sole beneficiary of a $100,000 life insurance policy on her. Remember, prosecutors say Caleb Flynn shot and killed his wife in February and then staged the whole thing to make it look like a break-in. The defense says the investigation was plagued with errors and that there's no evidence about who pulled the trigger. Number three, Lionel Richie's back in the hospital. He had something going on, a procedure for this irregular heartbeat. Richie's reps say he's doing great. That's the good news. He's going to take some time off, but he will be back on stage soon, they say. Earlier this month, he had to be hospitalized for a few days for dehydration. Number four, a bull. Look at this, leaping over a barrier towards the crowd during a bullfight in Spain. Oh, that's a tough angle to watch. Here's another one. People running out of the way, jumping out of the way as the bull's like going loose back there. Cruz did manage to get it back inside the ring, and happily, nobody was hurt. Number five, guess what? Today we have some happy news to celebrate. This man, 30 years at NBC News. Can you even? We know him. We love him. You know him and love him. And he's just a pro, total pro's pro, covering everything in and outside of Washington, from planes to prices, as our just beloved fave. And by the way, in the anchor chair for this show on Fridays, we got, God, how do you even start with Tom Costello? Just an absolute, look at those pictures of him from like 20, 30 years ago. He's incredible. Got his start at CNBC in London back in 96, not long after his first daughter was born. Moved here to the Washington Bureau in 05. He's been here in this bureau for 21 years. Tom, we love you. This is just the beginning of celebrating your 30th year at NBC. Shout out, Tom. Send him a note. Send him an email. Send him a message. Speaking of things that are interesting, let's talk about the robotics race moving out of the lab and into the ring with a human-robot kickboxing match in San Francisco. And as the machines get more advanced, so does the question of what they could eventually be capable of. And what we've talked about, this ongoing almost race in robotics of who can advance more quickly. Here's Stephen Romo.
4: A human faces off against a 6-foot-tall robot.
5: In San Francisco, a scene right out of sci-fi. A human seemingly holding his own in a cage match against a robot dubbed Terminator. Until a powerful kick sends him flying. The android athlete, controlled by a human operator, comes from REC, whose founder, Six Live, claims this was the first fight of its kind.
6: Having a person in the ring contextualizes it for an average person. Like, how difficult is it really? How big are these things?
5: The human, TikTok influencer Frankie LaPenna, known for putting his comically large behind in harm's way.
7: That's it.
5: Indicating this was likely more of a publicity stunt than a genuine title fight. LaPenna telling NBC News he actually fought three robots and that it was, quote, horrifying and scary. Still, we can probably expect more such spectacles.
6: We weren't necessarily planning to do robot versus human fights, but the demand is absolutely insane.
5: The company was primarily focused on robots fighting other robots.
8: Oh my God!
5: And if you feel like you've seen this plot before, you may have. Explored in 2011's Hollywood movie Real Steel, starring Hugh Jackman. REC, paying tribute in its Instagram bio, describing the sport as Real Steel IRL.
9: Let the bot battle begin!
5: And remember when BattleBots brought mechanized carnage to TV? Well, robots have come a long way since then. This fight took place in Shanghai over the weekend, China is a global leader in the industry, but the import of its robots were recently banned in the U.S. over national security and privacy concerns. Even Rex says its fighting robots are built in China. But its founder is skeptical of claims the robots are autonomously navigating the ring.
6: All the autonomy claims are complete BS. I know the people doing these robot fights. Now, there might be a little bit of like guidance, but it's 100% people behind the scenes. This is the true in China as well.
4: Dude, I'm scared for you.
5: So the battle of man versus machine might really be decided the day a champion human fighter goes toe-to-toe with an autonomous humanoid.
0: I mean, this is interesting on a lot of levels. Number one, from just the optics and the spectacle of it, Stephen, like you can't rip your eyes away from it. It's so crazy to watch. Also, though, I mean, we've talked so much about the advancing technology when it comes to robotics and how this is such like a race now internationally. And I don't even know that I have a question other than just like reflect on that. Slash, how do we know that this robot in this particular kickboxing match wasn't going to absolutely like legitimately break an extremity?
7: That is a great question. I think it was a risk that Frankie was willing to take. He's done some pretty crazy stuff before. I just can't get over, Hallie, how Terminator is basically coming to life now, and it should be required viewing. I'm just aging myself so much in saying this. This 80s and 90s sequels really should be required viewing because so many aspects of it. The drones, the robots, that literally looks like a T-800. It could be Arnold Schwarzenegger soon. It is terrifying to me, not to be alarmist. But this is the stuff of my childhood nightmares.
0: Okay. Well, Stephen Romo, we'll talk more about that off air. Walk you through it. Thank you so much. It's just fascinating on a lot of levels. Appreciate you. When we come back, some new lawsuits just into us. We'll tell you who they're against and how more than 100 people say that popular ride left them with catastrophic brain damage. Plus, why a Republican senator now wants an investigation into the president's son. Coming up.

0: So multiple lawsuits now filed against a Six Flags park, with more than 100 people coming forward today saying they rode a popular roller coaster there and ended up with brain injuries. Watch.
1: At the hospital, doctors discovered that I was bleeding in my brain and I have suffered a traumatic brain injury and needed emergency brain surgery. Today, I still cannot drive. I haven't been able to return to work. I'm dealing with cognitive effects of my brain injury.
0: The lawsuits filed against Six Flags Magic Mountain in L.A. today, and lawyers say more legal action is on the way. I want to show you the ride that she's talking about here. So this is it. Apparently, it's the first roller coaster in the world that would spin you around 360 in the seat, right? It's called X2. It's been shut down since July. A park spokesperson tells us its policy to not comment on pending litigation. This is the same coaster the family of one rider says caused him deadly brain damage back in 2022. They settled with the park outside court. Morgan Chesky is joining us now. Morgan, you talked with the parents of one of the riders, right? Tell us more about that.
2: Allie, I did. I spoke to Josh Wilkerson and Artemis Greer. They are the parents of Naomi Greer Wilkerson, who at this point remains in a hospital, unresponsive, not able to breathe on her own, connected to a ventilator after they say she rode the X2 this past July on July 11th. The park shut down the ride on the 12th. They're not publicly stating why, but it was amid an ongoing state investigation. And they firmly believe had she not gotten on that roller coaster that day, she would be her normal, happy, fun-loving self. And this is what they had to say about her current condition. Take a listen. How is Naomi doing right now?
3: Well, I'm not well. She is minimally conscious. Her eyes are open, but she's on a ventilator, so she can't speak.
4: We can see things. Mannerisms, facial expressions are getting more and more complex as time goes, but it's been so recently.
2: Hallie, the parents tell me after she walked off that ride with her younger sister, they began to go down a series of steps nearby. That's when her younger sister noticed Naomi began to start wobbling and begin to fall over. Fortunately, she was able to catch her before she struck to the ground, but almost immediately went to a hospital. Hallie.
0: Morgan, we mentioned also the 2022 settlement, and there's still, it sounds like, some lingering controversy around that one. What's going on there?
2: This was a confidential settlement between the park and the family of a 22-year-old San Diego State graduate who they believe was killed as a result of riding the X2. The controversy on that end, Hallie, is the fact that the attorneys representing these three plaintiffs that were mentioned today, they don't believe an investigation was done properly. Here's more of what they had to say in their own words. Take a listen.
5: We don't have enough information indicating whether any proper investigation's ever been done. We want transparency. We want the public to know about the dangers of riding these roller coasters, and in particular, X2.
2: Part of that agreement, Hallie, is that both sides had to agree that neither was at fault. And again, though, those attorneys believe that 100 others will be joining this lawsuit with their own soon enough. Hallie.
0: Morgan Chesky, thank you very much for that. Out for us in L.A. there. Appreciate it. NBC News covers hundreds of other stories every day. And because it can be tough to read or watch or listen to them all, our bureau teams have done it for you. This is what they tell us is going down in their regions in a segment we call The Local. Out of our Northeast Bureau, DoorDash says it just got to a more than $100 million settlement with the city of New York over how much they pay food delivery workers. This comes months after city officials accused DoorDash and Uber Eats of design tricks to deprive workers of more than $500 million in tips. DoorDash says the settlement will provide hundreds of thousands of Dashers their missing payments. Uber did not immediately respond to requests for comment. Out of our Western Bureau, take a look. Rescuers in New Mexico saving not a bear, not a wolf, but a big old pup, 130-pound dog named Atlas, is hiking up a mountain with his owners when he just got too tuckered out to finish. Took a rescue crew 4 hours to bring him down, but they did. And thankfully, they say he's doing just fine now. And also out of our Western Bureau, sea turtle here digging a nest, laying eggs on a California beach. Why are we showing this to you? This is the first time this has happened on record in the West Coast. Scientists say the endangered species typically lays eggs in South America, but here we go. Crews spotted another nest just a few miles away. Biologists aren't sure if it's the same turtle, but you know they're going to be monitoring both sites very closely. Back here in Washington, we are hearing from a Republican senator today, now calling for an investigation into that wedding gift that Donald Trump Jr. apparently took from a Russian oligarch. Remember that Russian with ties to Vladimir Putin's inner circle helping to foot the bill for some of Don Jr.'s wedding celebrations. Senator John Curtis wants a full look into presidential family business dealings when it comes to Hunter Biden, too, he says, not just Don Jr. Biden has denied involving his father in his business dealings. Now, when it comes to Don Jr., he and his new wife admitted that aforementioned Russian did pay for some of the festivities after, you know, days after the wedding ceremony itself. So I guess wedding ceremony, next day celebration, et cetera. President Trump said last week his son was going to pay that money back. Ryan Nobles is live for us on Capitol Hill. And let's just say, like, headline what's notable here. This is a Republican senator, right, saying of a Republican president, his son should be looked into. So that on its face is interesting. Subhead, the particular Republican senator we're talking about is not like Donald Trump's best friend.
6: Yeah, that's right. John Curtis from Utah is somebody that has found strategic opportunities to break from the White House on a whole set of issues. But when push comes to shove, John Curtis is usually there to provide the Trump administration the vote they're looking for on some key issues. For instance, confirming Pete Hegseth as the Secretary of Defense. He has not voted on some of these war resolutions to bring the Iran war to an end. But the fact that Curtis is being so vocal about this and talking about what he describes as a corruption is notable. This is what he said in a statement. He said, a toaster is a wedding gift. A private island party paid for by a Putin-connected oligarch is something else. Republicans nearly wore out the subpoena machine investigating Hunter Biden's foreign relationships. We should not unplug it now. Trust us was not enough then. It is not enough now. And he's asking the Judiciary Committee in the Senate to launch a full-scale investigation into Don Jr. He wants to subpoena Don Jr. to appear before the committee. But I think we should pump the brakes on there being any sort of meaningful outcome to this. It's very unlikely that the Republican-led Judiciary Committee will do this. We're trying to press Chuck Grassley, who's the chair of this committee today, to see if it's going to happen. Hunter Biden, for his part, who could be a part of this, he said today in an ex-statement that he'd be more than willing to come and testify. He said he'd testify in the same hearing with Don Jr. if it came to that. But I think at the end of the day, Hallie, this is a lot of theater and probably won't result in much at the end of the day.
0: Ryan Nobles with the gut check there, as always, from the Hill. Ryan, thank you. Coming up, we'll take you overseas. Does Australia actually have what's being called the world's happiest animal? Does it make you happy just looking at it? Or Janice McAfee, bless her heart, got this assignment. That's next.

0: Let's take a brief happy animal interlude, folks. You may have seen the latest one to win the collective hearts of the internet. A small cat-sized cousin of the kangaroo. It's called a quokka. They're adorable. They've got a super happy face, but they're only native to a few small islands in the west of Australia. However, the viral fame that these animals have is now helping to catapult conservation efforts for other creatures, big and small. Our Janice Mackey-Freyer reports.
1: Rottnest Island has miles of pristine beaches, wild bush, and turquoise water. But what brings boatloads of visitors every year, 20 miles west of Perth, quokkas. Cute and curious cousins to the kangaroo, these mellow marsupials seem to be smiling. With a face like this, and this, or this, it's little wonder quokkas have become an internet sensation, known as the happiest animals on Earth.
2: They didn't really evolve with predators.
1: Dr. Dan Gwynn is an American scientist who gets quokka time every day.
2: They're willing to allow you to be close to them, and so you get to have that kind of close-up and intimate experience. That's pretty rare.
1: And what's special about this time of year?
2: He's his little face sticking out of the pouch. A tail and a face.
1: Tiny quokka babies, called joeys, venture out of their mother's pouches for spring and into the spotlight with a big birthday party to mark their arrival.
3: Do you think they realize how famous they are?
2: They have no idea. You know, they're so photogenic, it is ridiculous.
1: It's the quokka's bone structure that gives them the appearance of a smile that has lured celebrities to Rottnest like Katy Perry, Chris Hemsworth, Roger Federer, and Margot Robbie, just to get selfies with these stars.
4: Getting a quokka selfie looks easy, but there is a bit of technique to it. You have to get down low, wait, and let the quokka come to you.
1: Human visitors to the island need to follow strict rules to never touch or feed the quokkas, who otherwise have total free rein here, except at the bakery.
5: Why do you like the quokkas?
6: Because the happiest animal, seems like the happiest animal on earth, have a big smile.
3: They have something figured out.
6: Yes.
1: Quokkas thrive on Rottnest because there are no natural predators here. The island now a Noah's Ark of species, with conservation funded by quokka tourism.
7: By protecting the quokkas, you're protecting all of the other animals and plants that live on the island, so the whole island can thrive.
1: An island where a wild sort of happiness rules that keeps people smiling too.
8: Janice Mackey-Freyer, NBC News.
0: Don't be telling me we only cover bad stuff on the news. You know what I mean? Like, I love that. You love that. We all love the quokka. Nobody more than Janice, maybe. A lot of good selfies there. More to come here on the show. Prince Harry and Prince William dodging questions about a controversial new memoir out about their late mother. That's next.

0: Look who's hitting the red carpet today. Prince William and Kate, along with Tom Cruise in London, for the overseas premiere of that new movie, Digger. So these are some stills from them there. They seem to be, listen, this is their public appearance just hours after William's uncle, Earl Charles Spencer, released his much-talked-about memoir full of these revelations about Princess Diana's life as he sees it, including, he says, that she planned on moving to Africa at one point to get away from then-Prince Charles. Remember, some of the excerpts from, for example, the Daily Mail leading up to the book's release today really rattled parts of the UK. It sent shockwaves through the palace. Diana's brother writing that Charles sounded like a lottery winner after she died and that she'll soon be forgotten. Buckingham Palace put out its own rare statement saying His Majesty is mindful that the pain of fraternal grief can cloud reason, affect judgment, and color memory. Let me bring in NBC News Royal Contributor India McTaggart. India, we're glad to see you again. And I keep thinking about what you said when this first broke last week, these stories, that this is kind of the king's version of recollections may vary in response to Earl Spencer. I do wonder your position or how you see these public appearances from Prince William and Prince Harry, who had a public appearance, I think, today also. Whatever they may be feeling, you know, in their minds behind closed doors, they're certainly putting out the perception publicly that it is very much business as usual on the day this book comes out.
1: Oh, absolutely. And they are consummate professionals. And that point, you know, they will always act as if it is business as usual. They will avoid the questions thrown at them by indeed any press or journalists there about the memoir. Harry appeared at the Wellchild Awards last night. He got emotional making a speech. As you said, Catherine and William tonight at the Digger premiere, dazzling with Tom Cruise, very showbiz. And I don't think the release of the memoir has gone very well for the Earl today because he has been totally bogged down in having to apologise to Piers Morgan amid factual inaccuracies. So he's had to actually issue an apology. Piers Morgan is saying he's going to sue and his credibility has been called into question. So the rest of the claims have naturally been called into question as well. So not quite the launch day he hoped for.
0: And talk to me about any kind of fallout from here. Is it, do you think it's the palace's position that like this is out, they've done the response and that's it? Like this thing goes to bed?
1: Yeah, I think in their minds, okay, this thing goes to bed. Let's remind everyone of the good work that we do, of the convening power, of anything, you know, that actually shines a light on the practical work of the monarchy, the day-to-day engagements, the boots on the ground. They won't make further statements. And I think they sort of, the position is let the damage sort of speak for itself now with the Earl's credibility being questioned.
0: India McTaggart, it's good to see you as always. Thank you very much for joining us today. Appreciate it. And thank you as always for watching. That's a wrap for this hour, but we'll see you right back here tomorrow. This is HJN on NBC.

0: An ICE officer opened fire on a Venezuelan DoorDash driver. What this new video may tell us about the incident and the investigation into this, plus a separate ICE shooting outside Chicago also making headlines. We've got a live report in just a moment. Then the explosive new weather threat for millions, a nor'easter aiming straight for the coast, and some of the country's biggest cities are in the bullseye. Plus, breaking news in just, I want to say, the last hour, 90 minutes or so. Apparently, officials in Texas pursuing a criminal investigation of Camp Mystic after that horrific summer flooding there that killed more than 25 people. We've got the new court documents. Then controversial influencer Clavicular charged with raping a teen girl, according to court docs. How he's defending himself tonight. Then man versus machine moving out of the lab and into the ring. How humanity did in the human-robot kickboxing match that everybody's talking about. We've got that one coming up a little bit later on in the show. Hey there, I'm Hallie, and we are starting tonight with this brand new video just into us from police in Austin, Texas, showing the moments right after an ICE officer shot a DoorDash driver. I want to show it to you here.
1: Get your ice out. Okay. Come on. All right, phone.
2: Phone. Thank you.
1: All right. Is he under arrest?
2: Yeah.
1: Okay.
0: So they get him out of the car, they cuff him. All of it, as we're learning that the officer who shot him was not wearing a body cam. So that was body cam video that appears to be from a different person on the scene. This is according to two DHS officials who say the officer involved in the shooting was not wearing the issued body cam. Now, as for the person you just saw in the video, the man shot, we understand he's back in ICE detention after going to the hospital where he said he couldn't move the left side of his body. That bullet still lodged in his back. His lawyer says a judge has blocked his deportation. That incident that you just saw triggered protests throughout Austin. And today, students at a nearby school walked out in protest over the whole thing. It's coming as we're also tracking new fallout from a separate encounter with ICE officers. Apparently, these officers mistook a man outside Chicago for somebody else. We're going to show you some of that video here. There's a man on the street behind that car while two officers stand over him. One of them pins the man to the ground. And at one point in the video, you hear the man say, I'm a U.S. citizen. Police confirmed that they spoke with somebody with ICE who said that these officers were trying to identify somebody who looked like the person they were after. The man who took the video you're looking at here spoke with our affiliate, our station there. Watch.
3: Me as being a Hispanic person, it was kind of scary. I did want to go over there and tell him to leave him alone, but at the same time, me being Hispanic, I was kind of scared, even though I'm a U.S. citizen.
4: What does that say to you?
3: That nobody's safe, and it's sad that this is happening.
0: DHS, in response, says that the individual was given lawful commands but was not cooperative and refused to ID himself, going on to say that ICE officers relied on their training and later left the scene once the individual finally did identify himself. Maggie Vespa is in Evanston, Illinois. And Maggie, that's where we'll start with any new clues that we may be getting from some of this video in this particular incident.
5: Yeah, Hallie, exactly. By the way, both these incidents happened on Sunday, I'll point out. So we'll start with the Evanston incident, which happened here on this block, right where I'm standing. And basically that witness laid it really well out for us, saying before he shot that video, because in the video you see the man on the ground, he said the ICE officers got really rough with that man, pinning him to the ground. He said you could hear the man yelling, again, repeatedly saying, I'm a U.S. citizen. Again, this is the one we have video of out of Evanston, Illinois here, near Chicago. Evanston police now investigating this incident, confirming the man, who no one's naming in this case, is indeed an American citizen who ended up in the hospital with injuries to his head, neck, and teeth. We talked earlier, actually, to Evanston's mayor, who says that he's been hearing of increased ICE activity here in this city for at least a couple of months now. It's really been escalating recently, he said. And this was his reaction to this video, this incident.
6: What's going on here? What's going on is ICE is terrorizing our communities. They're looking for people, but they're grabbing anybody with brown skin, right? They're doing racial profiling, and they're abusing people, attacking people, and terrifying our whole community.
5: So again, Hallie, two ICE incidents on the same day, both of them on Sunday. But just want to be clear, this one in Evanston, that was an American citizen and basically a case of mistaken identity. ICE and local police say basically those federal officers went after the wrong guy, landing him in the hospital.
0: That's the one that's happening where you are in Evanston. There's also the one, and again, drawing a very distinct line to the one in Austin, Texas. And I just want to be clear, Maggie, and I'll ask our team in the control room to pull back up that Austin body cam video. This body cam video that we're looking at from after the shooting here, this is from apparently an Austin Police Department officer, right? So a local officer who was on the scene, not from federal law enforcement, Maggie, because our reporting today, as you know, has been from multiple sources that that officer involved in the shooting, the ICE person, was not wearing a body cam.
5: Correct. And that actually ICE officer had been issued a body camera, according to DHS, according to the agency who oversees them. But the ICE officer wasn't wearing the body camera that they were issued. The video that you're looking at right now is actually from an off-duty Austin Police Department officer who, again, was one of the first on scene there. And that's kind of a common thread through these stories. We're talking about local, city, metropolitan police departments who are showing up to these ICE shootings and then opening these investigations into these federal agencies. So basically, Austin police and Austin officials released this video today. They just did so in a press conference in the last few hours here, saying that they are trying to prioritize transparency in this investigation. They're still trying to piece together what exactly led up to the shooting. There's a separate piece of video. It's very short. It's a cell phone video from one of those local police officers where you hear the gunshots. You hear three distinct gunshots. And those officials were asked today, have you determined in any way that the shooting was justified? Basically, have you been able to figure out what led up to ICE officers shooting that man in Austin who was in the country illegally? And Austin officials, Austin police say they weren't able to determine that yet. They still don't know what led up to that shooting. And again, that one also under investigation in Texas, Hallie.
0: Okay, a lot to watch. Maggie Vespo, we're so glad you're out there for us. Thank you very much for that reporting. Let's talk about this very serious threat aiming itself right at the Mid-Atlantic coast, a powerful nor'easter picking up speed. It's set to maybe slam part of the U.S. by this weekend. And got to tell you, it's not even the only storm threat we're watching out for. There's another one in the Pacific. Let's start with the nor'easter. Here it is. Going to bring a ton of wind, maybe some flooding. Look, you got the radar. It's that mess is aiming right for like the D.C. to Philly to New York to Boston corridor. On top of that, on the other side of the country, you've got an unprecedented Category 5 hurricane getting explosively big. I mean, very big, very quickly off the west coast of Mexico. This is Hurricane Polo. We're talking about wind 165 miles an hour over the Pacific. We're just warning you about it for now because this is supposed to stay offshore. Obviously, you know, forecasters are going to be watching the track on that one. Let me bring in meteorologist Bill Kerins, who is joining us now. I mean, honestly, the dealer's choice. Where do you want to start? What looks worse for more people? Because neither of it's amazing.
4: Yeah, and I got a surprise at the end for you, too. So here's what we're going to deal with first, the nor'easter. So this is rare for September. Typically, we get tropical storms in September, hurricanes up the East Coast, kind of rare for a nor'easter. And the only really difference is that we're going to see the leaves on the trees, and we're not going to get any snow. This is just all rain, and we're going to see very strong winds. We already have very strong northeast winds at the coast. This is going to continue day after day, high tide cycle after high tide cycle. We're going to lose a lot of the dunes and a lot of the beaches in these storms. Coastal flood warnings are already up. It's really going to be the worst over the next couple of days through the Mid-Atlantic region, especially around Virginia Beach, Norfolk, heading into the southern portions of the Chesapeake and the entrance there. That's where we could see major flooding. And when you get major flooding, that means we're expecting stuff to be damaged, not just water like nuisance stuff. We could actually see like homes and stuff having issues with water. And then we're going to see the thing spinning up towards the northeast. Who gets the highest winds and rain totals still yet to be determined. Right now, definitely southern portions of New England, possibly Long Island too, could get some of that heavy rain. But the coastal flooding, beach erosion, wind-driven rain, just another ugly, ugly weekend. And then as far as what we're dealing with the huge hurricane, one of the strongest storms you'll ever see on this planet, 180 mile-per-hour winds around that pin of an eye. And as you mentioned, it is going to stay harmlessly just off the coast. It will hook eventually up towards the Baja, but that won't be till Monday or Tuesday, and it will not be even similar to what it is now. Notice our spaghetti lines do kind of curve it eventually up here. Nothing really going directly towards the Mexican coastline that we're too worried about. And I mentioned, I teased at the end, Hawaii.
0: You said, I believe you said surprise. I believe you said a terrible, awful, scary surprise.
4: Yeah, it looks like Hawaii could deal with their third tropical system
0: again
4: of the season. We're looking at the Big Island, 90% chance of development.
0: Oof.
4: That'll be heading towards the Big Island on Friday, likely as a tropical storm, maybe even another hurricane. So that forecast changed a lot today. Poor people in Hawaii. I mean, it has been like 15, 20 years since the last hurricane, and they may deal with three this season alone.
0: I mean, you got to be thinking about them and all the potentially the flooding, the wind they're going to have to deal with. Thank you for watching all that, Bill. Appreciate it. We'll check back in with you. We will also check in on what's happening up in New York with that huge world leader summit. Very big deal. And the clock now ticking for President Trump to maybe make a deal to try to end the war against Iran. You know, he's been taking meetings with the who's who of international folks. And the president says some of his aides, U.S. aides, had a very good long meeting with the Iranians, about 3 hours. But now the president, as he himself is laying out, has some tough choices. Does he put pen to paper on some kind of an agreement? Or, as he put it at the United Nations earlier, does he wipe out Iran altogether? Watch.
7: Will a deal be made with Iran that lets them rebuild and create a far greater country than it ever was before? Or do I annihilate the Islamic Republic? Do I drive them into hell with no chance of survival and no hope of future greatness or generations?
0: By the way, he said that while Iranian staff, you saw that clip there, Iranian staff and delegates were in the room. They walked out like 10 minutes into his speech. You saw the couple of empty chairs. That's what that was. Iran's president and foreign minister weren't even there. It's coming as our reporting shows President Trump is weighing strikes on Iran-backed Houthi rebels in Yemen. So the threat of this war widening, escalating, getting bigger in the region seems to be very real. Gabe Gutierrez is in New York. He is traveling with the president. He is outside the UN now. And listen, I mean, President Trump laid it out very quickly. Drive Iran to hell or like get a peace deal? And where on that spectrum do things stand as of tonight?
8: Well, Hallie, the stakes are incredibly high, of course, here at the UN General Assembly. And the president has laid out that message before. He's talked about wiping out an entire civilization in previous statements, perhaps on social media. But it carries a different weight here at the UN General Assembly when he is delivering it with the world watching, with so many world leaders in attendance, even as you mentioned, part of the Iranian delegation walked out. Now, after his speech, Hallie, during several bilateral meetings, the president, in response to a question, announced that his team, including Steve Witkoff, his special envoy, had actually met with Iranian officials for about 3 hours, the president said. That surprised many people who were watching this, who weren't exactly sure where these talks stood. The president calling it a good talks. But at this point tonight, Hallie, we do not have any clear indication whether this could lead to any sort of deal in the short term. The president himself, during the speech, acknowledged that he thinks that this back and forth could drag on until after the midterm elections. The president trying to reiterate that political considerations are not what he's considering right now as he weighs whether to strike Iran and use military options against Iran now.
0: Hey, Gabe, super quickly, just because I think folks who watch the show know we talked about this whole media ban against CNN, MS Now, Politico that the president has put in place. Obviously, I think at least CNN was able to pool, quote unquote, or to be there for Secretary of State Rubio's meetings. Has it had any real impact that that we've seen in New York there for coverage?
8: Well, not just Secretary Rubio's meetings, Hallie. Today, First Lady Melania Trump had an event where CNN acted as the pooler there. And, you know, the Secretary Rubio was asked about this by our colleague Craig Melvin on the Today Show earlier this morning, because it appears that, later this week, the Secretary Rubio has not barred CNN from acting as a pool in a pool capacity here at the UN General Assembly. Listen to what Secretary Rubio told our colleagues on the Today Show this morning.
9: The president feels very strongly that why should I have people working in my building and in my office that I believe are not honestly covering my administration? That's how he feels. We're not closing CNN. There aren't a bunch of police officers or soldiers kicking down the doors of MSNBC or MS Now, whatever it's called, and arresting people and unplugging it from the grid. They're just not allowed to work from the workspace at the White House.
8: Now, the president was asked about this and seemed surprised. He defended his decision to expel CNN and others from the White House. But he was asked by a CNN reporter earlier today, though, he said that they should not be covering him here at the UN General Assembly. So doesn't appear that, at least according to the president, it's just his annoyance of CNN on the White House grounds. He didn't particularly like their appearance at another event here at the UN General Assembly, not in a pool capacity, by the way, Hal.
0: Good to know. Gabe Gutierrez, thank you very much for being up there in New York for us tonight. To some breaking news now out of Texas, where we're learning that the owners of Camp Mystic are now apparently the subject of a criminal inquiry after 28 people died in those devastating floods there last year. A Texas Ranger now in this newly obtained search warrant. Look at this. All of these offenses, including manslaughter and criminally negligent homicide. Again, none of the camp leaders have been charged with any of this yet. This was the aftermath, of course, of the flash floods at that very well-known summer camp where dozens of girls and two teen counselors died. We've reached out to Camp Mystic, the camp leaders, for comment. We're waiting to hear back. Danny Savalas is covering this one for us. Can you just be very clear on this, Danny? This is a search warrant, correct, that is now, I believe, being executed. Do I have that right?
10: That's right. And it's being executed not in the traditional way so much of kicking down doors with a battering ram, but a lot of it seeks digital information, which is really the modern investigation. It's cell phones, it's devices, it's electronics.
0: What about, we showed that list of potential, to be clear, potential charges that the Texas Rangers are outlining here. And just to note, I mean, this is very serious stuff.
10: It is. And if you look at each of those going down the list, they all share something in common. These are all non-intentional crimes. And by that, I mean, there isn't a specific intent to do harm. They are, manslaughter is the classic case of causing death, basically accidentally, but with a lot of negligence. And you'll see the words criminal negligence, which it's a little different. We have a confusing system in that regular civil negligence is less than criminal negligence. It's a very broad category, and it really has been used a lot in recent years. You just look to the duty that these people took on, and did they consciously disregard a known risk? That could get you to the level of criminal negligence. But of course, nothing's there yet.
0: What is a timeline for something like this, Danny? In other words, like, when will we know any kind of, you know, next step from Texas officials on this one?
10: Yeah, investigators work at their own pace, but, you know, they are aided by the fact that they have access to digital information that could move things along faster. I imagine they're going to be looking for acknowledgments of the duty, admissions that they maybe failed in their duty. If those exist, they may not even exist. But that's the kind of thing they're going to be looking for. And that really is what the modern investigation is about. Not so much finding the evidence that is created against you, but looking at what you yourself may have said and creating that evidence against yourself.
0: Danny Savalas, thank you very much for that. Appreciate it. Also tonight, the family of a black 18-year-old who died on a boating trip is now pressing for more information after a grand jury decided there's not enough evidence to warrant criminal charges in the death of Nolan Wells.
11: Last night was a reminder that our son's life does not matter to those who hold positions that are supposed to serve and protect the public.
0: Very emotional there from the family of Nolan Wells, whose body was found after a July 4th trip with friends in Mississippi. Allegations of racism followed. The grand jury says racism did not play a role and concluded the conditions around his death are, in the words here, consistent with drowning. Again, that's from the grand jury docs. But his attorney argues that this grand jury decision doesn't explain the injuries found on the back of Wells's head. The family's attorney also wants to see the state medical examiner's autopsy report. I want to bring in Kate Snow, who's been closely covering this one for us. Walk us through what we learned in this grand jury report.
12: Yeah, so Hallie, we learned a lot of new information, actually. You highlighted the most important thing is they're saying that there was no evidence of any criminal activity. This was a diverse group of 23 people on this grand jury from the county. They considered evidence and videos and GPS. They even heard testimony from seven people. They basically concluded that by process of elimination, essentially, there's no other reasonable explanation other than that Nolan Wells drowned. Now, they did hear, Hallie, from a witness who saw Nolan Nolan and told them that he saw Nolan fall on a boat and maybe he hit his head, but he wasn't sure if he was injured in that fall. That comes into play around this head injury that everyone agrees that Nolan had on the back of his head. The grand jury did find that that head injury was not fatal, that it would not have killed him. The DA had strong words about misinformation online, also about the attorneys for Ben Crump, the attorney for Wells. And I want you to hear a little bit of what the DA said in her video last night.
13: What I cannot accept, when I cannot ignore, is that false narratives that Nolan's death was somehow racially motivated and that this is a case of another young black man denied justice by a racist, corrupt system were perpetuated and allowed to spread. There is not a shred of evidence to support these narratives.
12: She says that she offered to the attorneys, the team of attorneys for the family, that they could give her anything they wanted the grand jury to see, and they would be happy to present that evidence. Hallie.
5: We mentioned the attorneys for the Wells family want the state autopsy report, Kate. DA responding to that?
12: So what's interesting is the DA, in her release last night, actually said, I already gave them a private copy of that state autopsy report. She says she gave it to one particular attorney who works for the family. So not clear to me what the disconnect is there. But publicly, we were told, NBC News reached out to a county coroner who told us that under Mississippi law, Hallie, they cannot publicly release the state autopsy report. It's just not allowed in Mississippi. So that will not go public.
5: Kate Snow, thank you very much for your reporting on this and for joining us here tonight. We appreciate it. We'll look for more of you, of course, tomorrow on NBC News Daily. The controversial influencer known as Clavicular tonight defending himself after being charged with rape in Massachusetts. That's according to court documents, revealing that the 20-year-old, whose real name is Braden Peters, is facing charges for rape, drugging someone for sex, and getting alcohol for someone underage, allegedly related to an incident involving a 17-year-old back in May of last year. A rep for Clavicular says he has not been arrested or served with a warrant for his arrest. There's an arraignment scheduled for October 14th. Clavicular, you might recognize him, went viral this year for this whole, you know, looks-maxing trend. It can involve some pretty extreme stuff to try to look more conventionally attractive in the eyes of some. It's gotten him a big following, with more than a million followers on TikTok and counting. Jesse Kirsch is joining us now. Jesse, walk us through some of the details of these allegations and what we know so far.
14: So, Hallie, of course, disturbing material that has been presented in this criminal complaint by police. Important to note, right, this is the beginning of a criminal proceeding. I have personally texted the phone number we believe to belong to Clavicular himself to see if he wanted to speak on this. I have not heard back yet. Of course, our team in touch with his team. And as you noted there, no arrest as of yet. But what is alleged to have happened, according to this criminal complaint filled out by police in Cape Cod, he is accused, and you can see the charges that he's facing right now. But what is said to have unfolded is this underage girl allegedly went to his family home in Cape Cod, Massachusetts. And according to this criminal complaint, the Clavicular knew that this victim, alleged victim, was 17 years old, but proceeded to give her vodka. She became drunk, according to the details that police say she shared with them. And then the two proceeded to have sexual intercourse. And then the next morning, she woke up in the middle of Clavicular having sex with her, according to the allegations presented in this criminal complaint. So that is just some of what has come out in the new information we've received from authorities. And again, just stressing, this is the beginnings of a criminal case. And of course, we're a long way from this potentially even going to a trial. And we're still trying to get more details from Clavicular's team.
5: Clavicular, Jesse, was also sued by a teen influencer for battery earlier this year.
14: That's right. That was here in Florida, a civil lawsuit by someone who is now over the age of 18, according to her civil lawsuit. And what is important to note here is there has been no victim named in this criminal complaint. I've reached out to attorneys for the woman who has identified herself in a civil lawsuit alleging sexual misconduct. And those attorneys would not comment because this is now an ongoing criminal case. So it's unclear if we are looking at a criminal case centered around the exact same person who identified herself in the civil lawsuit. But it is important also to note, Hallie, that there are some similarities between the account from the civil lawsuit and the account that is shared by police in their criminal complaint.
0: Jesse Kirsch, thank you very much for all of this reporting. Appreciate it. Coming up for us here tonight, new details from inside an Ohio courtroom in the murder trial of a former American Idol contestant. What we're just learning from police about a potential motive in the killing of his wife. Plus, the big break-in at Simone Biles' house, what she's saying about the masked men who snagged her Porsche. Next.

0: New questions tonight centering on rehab centers after the death of rising star model and son of supermodel Cindy Crawford. Presley Gerber, after one law enforcement source tells NBC News, the 27-year-old died just one day after checking himself into a sober living home called Resolutions Living in Los Angeles. His death is now being investigated as a suspected overdose, according to Santa Monica police. We still don't know whether Gerber was being treated for his history of drug use. NBC News is out to Resolutions Living for comment. We haven't heard back yet. I want to bring in Dr. Natalie Azar now. Dr. Natalie, break down, first of all, the difference. Rehab facility versus sober living facility, a distinction here.
1: Yeah, Hallie, well, you know, in a way it can be sort of simple in that it's all in a name. So a rehab center is going to provide pretty much 24/7 care, both clinical as well as medical treatment for addiction. It's usually very structured. People have to live there. And it's staffed by, you know, doctors and nurses and therapists and all, you know, professionals in that situation, as opposed to a sober living situation where it's really more unstructured. It's really meant to be a substance-free environment. It might really be something to consider as a bridge between like an inpatient or residential treatment area and then living on your own in the real world. So again, as you mentioned, we don't have exact details as to whether or not he was receiving any sort of treatment, but he wouldn't have been receiving treatment technically on site at a sober living facility.
0: Well, can you put it in perspective for us how common it is or not that these deaths can happen while people are still getting treatment for addiction?
1: Yeah. So here, and again, we want to restate that we don't know the exact cause of death, but I think it does highlight something really critically important, and that is this concept of care transitions. That is, you go from residential to living on your own, or you go through detox, but you don't have a step-down program. And those are really considered very high-risk windows for overdose and for relapse. So it really, again, reemphasizes the importance of having a continuity of medical care, continuity of medication, right? And also education regarding things like naloxone and how important that is to have with you and or, you know, friends or loved ones of someone who has a known history of substance use disorder. So, you know, the medical examiner said it could take weeks to months to give us the exact cause of death. It is also possible that drugs were brought in from the outside, according to experts. That is a very common thing that can happen. So we'll wait to hear what the final word is when it comes out.
0: Dr. Natalie, thank you very much for that. Also tonight, questions growing over whether we could see potential criminal charges connected to the death of Hayden Panettiere, the actress. Greenville police say their investigation is still open after we found out her death was caused by an accidental overdose of a toxic combination of drugs, including fentanyl, according to a South Carolina coroner's office. Police, you'll remember, found her unresponsive at an apartment in Greenville after they responded to a report of a cardiac arrest back in August. Her on-again, off-again boyfriend who was there showed officials what was described as, in their words, a bag of medication. We reached out to his attorneys but haven't heard back. We've also reached out to Panettiere's mom and are waiting for her comment. Liz Kreutz is joining us now. Liz, it wouldn't be unprecedented. I mean, we've seen overdoses that have led to criminal charges in high-profile cases. I'm thinking, of course, of Matthew Perry. Obviously, two very different scenarios here. But what do we know about this case in particular with this new detail about her cause of death?
2: Yeah. Hey, Hallie. Well, I actually just about an hour ago spoke with the former head of the L.A. field office of the DEA, and he's the person who oversaw that Matthew Perry case. He oversaw the case of Mac Miller, who was of an overdose, the music producer. And he actually said that there's a lot of similarities here and that he expects a criminal investigation will now be open because of what was discovered in this toxicology report that included fentanyl and other substances, and his belief is that those were likely illicit drugs. Take a listen.
3: I'm certain that this will be a criminal investigation because, as I said, of the illicit fentanyl that's involved. There's a drug dealer out there somewhere who provided that drug to the decedent, and the reality is that in the federal judicial system, that's a very significant crime.
2: And Halle, he went on to say that the mixture of substances that were found in Hayden Panettiere's system, he called this the holy trinity. He says that's it's a known drug mixture that is popular among drug abusers. It's referred to as the holy trinity. It gives a very euphoric high. So he was quite familiar with it, which is why he does believe it's likely a mix of illicit drugs. I will say we've reached out to the Greenville police. They have not yet called this a criminal investigation. It's a death investigation, but they did tell NBC it's still active and ongoing. Hallie.
0: Liz Croy, it's the tip of our spear for the reporting on that. Liz, thank you. Let's get you over to the five things our team thinks you should know about tonight. Number one, the Supreme Court today says they will not intervene in a custody fight between a California couple and a surrogate. The surrogate who gave birth to a baby boy in Texas after refusing the couple's wishes for an abortion because the baby had a heart defect. This decision by the Supreme Court leaves in place a lower court order that gave custody of the five-week-old to the biological parents. Number two, an update to a trial we've been following. Police testifying the former American Idol contestant accused of murdering his wife was the sole beneficiary of a life insurance policy, $100,000 on her life. Remember, prosecutors argue Caleb Flynn shot and killed his wife in February, then staged the scene to make it look like a break-in. The defense claims the investigation was plagued with errors and that there's no evidence about who pulled the trigger. Number three, gymnastics great Simone Biles says three men in masks broke into her house and stole her Porsche in what is the latest break-in at the home of a star athlete. Biles says the incident was part of the reason why she and her husband got a Doberman. The Porsche was later recovered. Number four, look at this angle. A bull leaping over a barrier toward the crowd during a bullfight in Spain. Oof, right into the stands there. Here's another angle. People are obviously getting out of the way very quickly as the bull's running around. Crews managed to get it back inside. Nobody was hurt. And number five, big day for us here at NBC as we are celebrating 30 years of Tom Costello, our beloved pal, our senior correspondent, the man, the legend. You see him here every Friday when he's anchoring for us on this show. Just the absolute best. Can you believe it? 30 years at NBC. Look at Tom, baby Tom. He started at CNBC in London back in 1996, not long after his first daughter was born. He moved here to the NBC News Washington Bureau in 2005. He's been here for 21 amazing years. He is just so loved by everybody in our staff, on the show staff, in the bureau. Big thing, man. 30 years, one company. It's very cool. Tom, we love you. We appreciate you. We can't wait to celebrate you more in person very soon. Also tonight, cue the transition. I don't know if I have one, but robotics. Human versus robot kickboxing. Can you even? In San Francisco, it happened. And as the machines get more advanced, so does the question of what they might eventually be capable of. All of it. Raising questions about this, like, robotic arms race that's happening. Stephen Romo has tonight's breakdown.
4: Human faces off against a six-foot-tall robot.
5: In San Francisco, a scene right out of sci-fi. A human seemingly holding his own in a cage match against a robot dubbed Terminator. Until a powerful kick sends him flying. The android athlete, controlled by a human operator, comes from Wreck, whose founder, Six Live, claims this was the first fight of its kind.
6: Having a person in the ring contextualizes it for an average person. Like, how difficult is it really? How big are these things?
5: The human, TikTok influencer Frankie LaPenna, known for putting his comically large behind in harm's way.
7: That's it!
5: Indicating this was likely more of a publicity stunt than a genuine title fight, LaPenna telling NBC News he actually fought three robots and that it was, quote, horrifying and scary. Still, we can probably expect more such spectacles.
6: We weren't necessarily planning to do robot versus human fights, but the demand is absolutely insane.
5: The company was primarily focused on robots fighting other robots.
8: Oh my God!
5: And if you feel like you've seen this plot before, you may have. Explored in 2011's Hollywood movie Real Steel, starring Hugh Jackman. Wreck, paying tribute in its Instagram bio, describing the sport as Real Steel IRL.
9: Let the bot battle begin!
5: And remember when BattleBots brought mechanized carnage to TV? Well, robots have come a long way since then. This fight took place in Shanghai over the weekend, China is a global leader in the industry, but the import of its robots were recently banned in the U.S. over national security and privacy concerns. Even Rex says its fighting robots are built in China. But its founder is skeptical of claims the robots are autonomously navigating the ring.
6: All the autonomy claims are complete BS. I know the people doing these robot fights. Now, there might be a little bit of like guidance, but it's 100% people behind the scenes. This is the true in China as well.
4: Dude, I'm scared for you.
5: So the battle of man versus machine might really be decided the day a champion human fighter goes toe to toe with an autonomous humanoid.
0: I mean, this is interesting on a lot of levels. Number one, from just the optics and the spectacle of it, Stephen, like you can't rip your eyes away from it. It's so crazy to watch. Also, though, I mean, we've talked so much about the advancing technology when it comes to robotics and how this is such like a race now internationally. And I don't even know that I have a question other than just like reflect on that. Slash, how do we know that this robot in this particular kickboxing match wasn't going to absolutely like legitimately break an extremity?
7: That is a great question. I think it was a risk that Frankie was willing to take. He's done some pretty crazy stuff before. I just can't get over, Hallie, how Terminator is basically coming to life now, and it should be required viewing. I'm just aging myself so much in saying this. This 80s and 90s sequels really should be required viewing because so many aspects of it. The drones, the robots, that literally looks like a T-800. It could be Arnold Schwarzenegger soon. It is terrifying to me, not to be alarmist. But this is the stuff of my childhood nightmares.
0: Okay. Well, Stephen Romo, we'll talk more about that off air. Walk you through it. Thank you so much. It's just fascinating on a lot of levels. Appreciate you. When we come back, some new lawsuits just into us. We'll tell you who they're against and how more than 100 people said a popular ride left them with catastrophic brain damage. Plus, why a Republican senator now wants an investigation into the president's son. Coming up.

0: So multiple lawsuits now filed against a Six Flags park, with more than 100 people coming forward today saying they rode a popular roller coaster there and ended up with brain injuries. Watch.
1: At the hospital, doctors discovered that I was bleeding in my brain and I have suffered a traumatic brain injury and needed emergency brain surgery. Today, I still cannot drive. I haven't been able to return to work. I'm dealing with cognitive effects of my brain injury.
0: The lawsuits filed against Six Flags Magic Mountain in L.A. today, and lawyers say more legal action is on the way. I want to show you the ride that she's talking about here. So this is it. Apparently, it's the first roller coaster in the world that would spin you around 360 in the seat, right? It's called X2. It's been shut down since July. A park spokesperson tells us its policy to not comment on pending litigation. This is the same coaster the family of one rider says caused him deadly brain damage back in 2022. They settled with the park outside court. Morgan Chesky is joining us now. Morgan, you talked with the parents of one of the riders, right? Tell us more about that.
2: Allie, I did. I spoke to Josh Wilkerson and Artemis Greer. They are the parents of Naomi Greer Wilkerson, who at this point remains in a hospital, unresponsive, not able to breathe on her own, connected to a ventilator after they say she rode the X2 this past July on July 11th. The park shut down the ride on the 12th. They're not publicly stating why, but it was amid an ongoing state investigation. And they firmly believe had she not gotten on that roller coaster that day, she would be her normal, happy, fun-loving self. And this is what they had to say about her current condition. Take a listen. How is Naomi doing right now?
3: Well, I'm not well. She is minimally conscious. Her eyes are open, but she's on a ventilator, so she can't speak.
4: We can see things, mannerisms, facial expressions are getting more and more complex as time goes, but it's been so recently.
2: Hallie, the parents tell me after she walked off that ride with her younger sister, they began to go down a series of steps nearby. That's when her younger sister noticed Naomi began to start wobbling and begin to fall over. Fortunately, she was able to catch her before she struck to the ground, but almost immediately went to a hospital. Allie.
0: Morgan, we mentioned also the 2022 settlement, and there's still, it sounds like, some lingering controversy around that one. What's going on there?
2: This was a confidential settlement between the park and the family of a 22-year-old San Diego State graduate who they believe was killed as a result of riding the X2. The controversy on that end, Hallie, is the fact that the attorneys representing these three plaintiffs that were mentioned today, they don't believe an investigation was done properly. Here's more of what they had to say in their own words. Take a listen.
5: We don't have enough information indicating whether any proper investigation's ever been done. We want transparency. We want the public to know about the dangers of riding these roller coasters, and in particular, X2.
2: Part of that agreement, Hallie, is that both sides had to agree that neither was at fault. And again, though, those attorneys believe that 100 others will be joining this lawsuit with their own soon enough. Hallie.
0: Morgan Chesky, thank you very much for that out for us in L.A. there. Appreciate it. NBC News covers hundreds of other stories every day. And because it can be tough to read or watch or listen to them all, our bureau teams have done it for you. This is what they tell us is going down in their regions in a segment we call The Local. Out of our Northeast Bureau, DoorDash says it just got to a more than $100 million settlement with the city of New York over how much they pay food delivery workers. This comes months after city officials accused DoorDash and Uber Eats of design tricks to deprive workers of more than $500 million in tips. DoorDash says the settlement will provide hundreds of thousands of Dashers their missing payments. Uber did not immediately respond to requests for comment. Out of our Western Bureau, take a look. Rescuers in New Mexico saving not a bear, not a wolf, but a big old pup, 130-pound dog named Atlas, is hiking up a mountain with his owners when he just got too tuckered out to finish. Took a rescue crew 4 hours to bring him down, but they did. And thankfully, they say he's doing just fine now. And also out of our Western Bureau, sea turtle here digging a nest, laying eggs on a California beach. Why are we showing this to you? This is the first time this has happened on record in the West Coast. Scientists say the endangered species typically lays eggs in South America, but here we go. crews spotted another nest just a few miles away. Biologists aren't sure if it's the same turtle, but you know they're going to be monitoring both sites very closely. Back here in Washington, we are hearing from a Republican senator today, now calling for an investigation into that wedding gift that Donald Trump Jr. apparently took from a Russian oligarch. Remember that Russian with ties to Vladimir Putin's inner circle helping to foot the bill for some of Don Jr.'s wedding celebrations. Senator John Curtis wants a full look into presidential family business dealings when it comes to Hunter Biden, too, he says, not just Don Jr. Biden has denied involving his father in his business dealings. Now, when it comes to Don Jr., he and his new wife admitted that aforementioned Russian did pay for some of the festivities after, you know, days after the wedding ceremony itself. So I guess wedding ceremony, next day celebration, et cetera. President Trump said last week his son was going to pay that money back. Ryan Nobles is live for us on Capitol Hill. And let's just say, like, headline what's notable here. This is a Republican senator, right, saying of a Republican president, his son should be looked into. So that on its face is interesting. Subhead, the particular Republican senator we're talking about is not like Donald Trump's best friend.
6: Yeah, that's right. John Curtis from Utah is somebody that has found strategic opportunities to break from the White House on a whole set of issues. But when push comes to shove, John Curtis is usually there to provide the Trump administration the vote they're looking for on some key issues. For instance, confirming Pete Hegseth as the Secretary of Defense. He has not voted on some of these war resolutions to bring the Iran war to an end. But the fact that Curtis is being so vocal about this and talking about what he describes as a corruption is notable. This is what he said in a statement. He said a toaster is a wedding gift. A private island party paid for by a Putin-connected oligarch is something else. Republicans nearly wore out the subpoena machine investigating Hunter Biden's foreign relationships. We should not unplug it now. Trust us was not enough then. It is not enough now. And he's asking the Judiciary Committee in the Senate to launch a full-scale investigation into Don Jr. He wants to subpoena Don Jr. to appear before the committee. But I think we should pump the brakes on there being any sort of meaningful outcome to this. It's very unlikely that the Republican-led Judiciary Committee will do this. We're trying to press Chuck Grassley, who's the chair of this committee today, to see if it's going to happen. Hunter Biden, for his part, who could be a part of this, he said today in an ex-statement that he'd be more than willing to come and testify. He said he'd testify in the same hearing with Don Jr. if it came to that. But I think at the end of the day, Hallie, this is a lot of theater and probably won't result in much at the end of the day.
0: Ryan Nobles with the gut check there, as always, from the Hill. Ryan, thank you. Coming up, we'll take you overseas. Does Australia actually have what's being called the world's happiest animal? Does it make you happy just looking at it? Or Janice McAfee, bless her heart, got this assignment. That's next.

0: Let's take a brief happy animal interlude, folks. You may have seen the latest one to win the collective hearts of the internet. A small cat-sized cousin of the kangaroo. It's called a quokka. They're adorable. They've got a super happy face, but they're only native to a few small islands in the west of Australia. However, the viral fame that these animals have is now helping to catapult conservation efforts for other creatures, big and small. Our Janice Mackey Freyer reports.
1: Rottnest Island has miles of pristine beaches, wild bush, and turquoise water. But what brings boatloads of visitors every year, 20 miles west of Perth, quokkas. Cute and curious cousins to the kangaroo, these mellow marsupials seem to be smiling. With a face like this, and this, or this, it's little wonder quokkas have become an internet sensation, known as the happiest animals on Earth.
2: They didn't really evolve with predators.
1: Dr. Dan Gwynn is an American scientist who gets quokka time every day.
2: They're willing to allow you to be close to them, and so you get to have that kind of close-up and intimate experience. That's pretty rare.
1: And what's special about this time of year?
2: These are little face sticking out of the pouch. A tail and a face.
1: Tiny quokka babies, called joeys, venture out of their mother's pouches for spring and into the spotlight with a big birthday party to mark their arrival.
3: Do you think they realize how famous they are?
2: They have no idea. You know, they're so photogenic, it is ridiculous.
1: It's the quokka's bone structure that gives them the appearance of a smile that has lured celebrities to Rottnest like Katy Perry, Chris Hemsworth, Roger Federer, and Margot Robbie, just to get selfies with these stars.
4: Getting a quokka selfie looks easy, but there is a bit of technique to it. You have to get down low, wait, and let the quokka come to you.
1: Human visitors to the island need to follow strict rules to never touch or feed the quokkas, who otherwise have total free reign here, except at the bakery.
5: Why do you like the quokkas?
6: Because the happiest animal, seems like the happiest animal on earth, have a big smile.
4: They have something figured out.
6: Yes, yes, yes.
1: Quokkas thrive on Rottnest because there are no natural predators here. The island now a Noah's Ark of species, with conservation funded by quokka tourism.
7: By protecting the quokkas, you're protecting all of the other animals and plants that live on the island, so the whole island can thrive.
1: An island where a wild sort of happiness rules that keeps people smiling too.
8: Janice Mackey Freyer, NBC News.
0: Don't be telling me we only cover bad stuff on the news. You know what I mean? Like, I love that. You love that. We all love the quokka. Nobody more than Janice, maybe. A lot of good selfies there. More to come here on the show. Prince Harry and Prince William dodging questions about a controversial new memoir out about their late mother. That's next.

0: Look who's hitting the red carpet today. Prince William and Kate, along with Tom Cruise in London, for the overseas premiere of that new movie, Digger. So these are some stills from them there. They seem to be, listen, this is their public appearance just hours after William's uncle, Earl Charles Spencer, released his much-talked-about memoir full of these revelations about Princess Diana's life as he sees it, including, he says, that she planned on moving to Africa at one point to get away from then-Prince Charles. Remember, some of the excerpts from, for example, the Daily Mail leading up to the book's release today really rattled parts of the UK. It sent shockwaves through the palace. Diana's brother writing that Charles sounded like a lottery winner after she died and that she'll soon be forgotten. Buckingham Palace put out its own rare statement saying His Majesty is mindful that the pain of fraternal grief can cloud reason, affect judgment, and color memory. Let me bring in NBC News Royal Contributor India McTaggart. India, we're glad to see you again. And I keep thinking about what you said when this first broke last week, these stories, that this is kind of the king's version of recollections may vary in response to Earl Spencer. I do wonder your position or how you see these public appearances from Prince William and Prince Harry, who had a public appearance, I think, today also. Whatever they may be feeling, you know, in their minds behind closed doors, they're certainly putting out the perception publicly that it is very much business as usual on the day this book comes out.
1: Oh, absolutely. And they are consummate professionals. And that point, you know, they will always act as if it is business as usual. They will avoid the questions thrown at them by indeed any press or journalists there about the memoir. Harry appeared at the Wellchild Awards last night. He got emotional making a speech. As you said, Catherine and William tonight at the Digger premiere, dazzling with Tom Cruise, very showbiz. And I don't think the release of the memoir has gone very well for the Earl today because he has been totally bogged down in having to apologise to Piers Morgan amid factual inaccuracies. So he's had to actually issue an apology. Piers Morgan is saying he's going to sue and his credibility has been called into question. So the rest of the claims have naturally been called into question as well. So not quite the launch day he hoped for.
0: And talk to me about any kind of fallout from here. Is it, do you think it's the palace's position that like this is out, they've done the response and that's it? Like this thing goes to bed?
1: Yeah, I think in their minds, okay, this thing goes to bed. Let's remind everyone of the good work that we do, of the convening power, of anything, you know, that actually shines a light on the practical work of the monarchy, the day-to-day engagements, the boots on the ground. They won't make further statements. And I think they sort of, the position is, let the damage sort of speak for itself now, with the Earl's credibility being questioned.
0: India McTaggart, it's good to see you as always. Thank you very much for joining us today. Appreciate it. And thank you as always for watching. That's a wrap for this hour, but we'll see you right back here tomorrow. This is HJN on NBC.
2: Tonight, the new investigation into ICE after a violent confrontation in Chicago, this time involving a U.S. citizen. New video of what witnesses claim was a brutal interaction with ICE. This American citizen sent to the hospital after a case of mistaken identity. What went wrong? And tracking dual weather threats, a potentially dangerous nor'easter targeting tens of millions from the mid-Atlantic all the way to New England, plus a monster Category 5 hurricane near Mexico, the warning to American citizens on vacation there. The parents of Nolan Wells speaking out after the DA said there will be no criminal charges after their son was found dead. They joined Top Story live. The controversial looks-maxing influencer known as Clavicular charged with rape. How

0: he's responding to the allegations. And Rodeo Ruckus, a massive bull leaping over a safety barrier, nearly goring fans in the stands. And unlocking a new era of aviation, an autonomous plane completing its first ever coast-to-coast flight with no pilots at the controls. Could it carry passengers next? Plus, Olympian Simone Biles revealing three masked men broke into her home. What she says they stole. Top story starts right now. Hi, everybody. Good evening. I'm Yasmin Vesugian in for Tom tonight. We're going to begin with the violent confrontation between ICE officers and a U.S. citizen. Tonight, federal authorities say they mistook that man for the target of an immigration operation. So this video shows the moments after witnesses say two officers pinned the man to the ground in Evanston, Illinois, just outside of Chicago. You see them wearing police vests. But local officials have confirmed they are, in fact, ICE officers. They eventually uncuff him and they drive away, leaving the man on the ground. Witnesses then step in and call 911 to get him medical attention. Evanston police say that man, who hasn't been identified, suffered injuries to his head, his neck, and his teeth. DHS says he wasn't cooperating and refused to ID himself, and that the officers left once he said he was a citizen. It's coming just a day after the arrest of this food delivery driver in Austin, Texas, that ended with an ICE officer shooting him in the back. Austin Police Department just releasing this body cam footage showing a new angle of the moment after he was shot. Our Maggie Vespa is tracking it all and leads us off from Evanston.
1: Okay. I'm tonight, what federal authorities call a case of mistaken identity near Chicago that local police say left an American citizen in the hospital. You see that man on the ground, federal officers standing around him. A witness who shot this video telling NBC Chicago,
2: I saw two agents pinning down a gentleman. They were using very rough force on him.
1: Moments later, you see the officers leave. Evanston police saying the unnamed U.S. citizen reported injuries to his head, neck, and teeth.
3: It happened here Sunday. DHS tells NBC News ICE officers were doing targeted enforcement in this area and that the man in the video, quote, resembled the target.
1: The agency telling us the man was given lawful commands but was not cooperative and refused to identify himself, adding ICE officers relied on their training, leaving once the individual finally identified himself. And we're learning more tonight about the arrest of this food delivery driver in Austin, Texas, who was shot by an ICE officer. Tonight, two DHS officials telling NBC News that the officer who shot Wilbur Rafael Garces Perez on Sunday had been issued a body camera, but was not wearing it. DHS says Garces Perez was in the U.S. illegally from Venezuela and a judge had issued a final deportation order against him. It comes amid a historic surge of ICE arrests nationwide, part of President Trump's pledge to crack down on illegal immigration.
4: Today we have the strongest and most secure border in our country's history.
0: And Maggie Vespa is joining me now. Let's start where you left off there in Austin with the incident. Did we learn anything, yeah, Maggie, from this newly released body cam footage?
3: So, Yasmin, basically we have the body camera footage and then police and officials in Austin also released, and this was key, a cell phone clip. It's really short, but in it you can hear three gunshots. And that appears to be when these Austin police officers approach the scene. And then you see them in that video helping the food delivery driver in that city. And from there, it sort of goes through what we saw. And that's the video there from witness video as well. He clearly has a gunshot wound in his back. The local police officers, you hear them asking ICE, is he under arrest? But I mean, this is kind of the through line that we're seeing in these incidents, Yasmin. And there were two very different incidents from Texas to here outside Chicago. But you have these local metropolitan police departments showing up on these scenes and basically starting to investigate ICE activities in their city. We're seeing it more and more here.
0: So obviously the incident in Austin, Texas, right, that was Sunday. Let's talk about what happened there in Evanston, right? Do we have any more insight into how this happened and who this guy is?
3: So the guy's not being identified publicly. None of the agencies are identifying him. He hasn't spoken out publicly. I'll point out, actually, both of these instances, it's interesting, were on Sunday. And again, super different. Basically, in Austin, we have ICE shooting a man who they say they were pursuing. They got the right guy, but we don't know why they shot him. Here in Evanston, ICE was pursuing the wrong guy. DHS says it and local police says it. We don't know why they thought this was the person they were supposed to be arresting. Basically, DHS just said he looked like him. But what's really interesting, and again, Evanston police investigating this, is that Evanston PD says they later talked to the ICE officers, like moments after this happened in a different part of Evanston. They said one of the ICE agents had blood on his hand, and he openly told the local police officer that that happened while he was trying to handcuff that suspect. So again, that one, Yasmin, also under investigation.
0: Maggie Vespa. Thank you, Maggie. We are following some breaking news of a potentially massive FBI breach. Journalists from an independent technology company, 404 Media, report they have communicated with hackers who claim they breached the FBI's internal data system. Those hackers claiming they stole data on almost every FBI agent, including names, addresses, phone numbers. Bureau officials telling NBC News the FBI is investigating, but it is, quote, still too early to know more. All right, let's get to an update now in the death of Nolan Wells. The Mississippi teen found dead after going out on a boat with his friends. The district attorney tonight saying there is no evidence of a crime, but his family demanding more information. Here's Kate Snow.
5: A Jackson County, Mississippi grand jury unanimously finding no criminal wrongdoing in the death of Nolan Wells. Today, his parents demanding a more thorough investigation.
6: Nolan deserved to live. He deserved to be here. And at the end of the day, there is only one victim, and it is our son, Nolan Xavier Wells.
5: Late Monday, the district attorney released a video.
7: This is and has always been a search for the truth.
5: The grand jury finding Wells's cause of death was undetermined, but consistent with drowning. Also saying an injury on the back of Wells's head was not fatal. The family's attorney wants more information.
8: The cause of those injuries and their contribution to Nolan Wells' death remain unexplained.
5: An outcry on social media today.
9: You know we ain't buying it.
10: It makes zero sense that Nolan Wells just up and drowned.
5: The DA criticized the family's attorney, Ben Crump, and said outsiders and influencers exploited Wells' death to divide and create chaos.
7: There is absolutely no evidence to support the allegations that Nolan's disappearance and death were racially motivated. Nolan's friends love Nolan, and Nolan loved them.
5: But the grieving family still has so many questions.
11: The only thing we have asked for since day one is an honest, transparent, fair investigation.
5: Kate Snow, NBC News.
0: And joining us now are the people that are closest to this case, Nolan Wells' parents, Elmore Wansley and Christine Wells Wansley, and their attorney, Ben Crump. Welcome to all of you. Elmore, Christine, how are you guys doing today?
12: It's a day. A very tough day for our family, but we're going to lean into each other and do what we need to do to advocate for our son.
0: Christine, what was your reaction when you heard the grand jury was not going to bring charges in Nolan's case?
13: Honestly, mortified at the lack of empathy that was provided, the lack of grace that was extended to us to read through the document, to process the document before it became public. Not surprised, though, because at no point in time were there any suspects named. Information to us as well as our legal team was very limited, if any. It hurts to say that, right? It hurts to say that I'm not surprised. I'm hurt. Mm. We're hurt, but we're not surprised by how that went down.
0: Why are you not surprised?
13: Because since the very start of this, there were things that were set in motion there was a narrative that was put out prematurely of accidental drowning, no foul play. Only hours after his body had been found, we were not allowed to see him and identify him. And again, there were just so many factors that has played into how everything has unfolded and how it's caused us to feel personally about where and how the investigation went.
0: Elmore, when did you guys find out that the grand jury wasn't moving forward with this, subsequent to when the public found out?
12: My wife found out via text message about 7:54 last night. But she could tell you more about that. When I found out, I just kind of walked off and just lost myself in my thoughts. But the message was sent to her. Mm-hmm. And then not too long after the message, I think the video came out on Facebook, which I thought was really, really unprofessional, because this is the death of our child. And instead of calling us and being professional about it, you go to social media as soon as you possibly can. I thought that was kind of tacky. I didn't think it was very professional at all.
0: Ben, I want to talk about some of the evidence submitted here and what the grand jury was talking about and looking at.
14: Okay.
0: You feel as if there was not, the grand jury feels as if there was not enough evidence to indict. I know that you presented the grand jury with certain pieces of evidence, including things that were on Nolan's phone. Do you feel as if they did not see the full picture in spite of the evidence that you presented to them?
14: Well, remember, we don't know what the grand jury saw because it's a secret process completely controlled by the prosecutor. The old saying amongst the legal community is you can indict a ham sandwich if you want to, because the prosecutor controls everything. And we knew that was the case going in. And the fact that, you know, the medical examiners, both the independent medical examiner as well as the state of Mississippi medical examiner, found that there was evidence of injury, blunt force trauma to the back of Nolan's head. But that seemed to not be considered significant. They wanted to go, as Christine said, with this notion of an accidental drowning, even though their son Nolan is a college football player on scholarship, and he's in tip-top shape. So you have this 18-year-old college student who allegedly drowns, and nobody sees him. Nobody knows anything, but yet you say, oh, what a blunt force trauma that had bleeding in the back of his head. You say that's not a factor. No.
0: Ben, who do you think should be indicted then? Is there a name? Well, is there someone that you believe should in fact be indicted here that witnesses potentially point to?
14: We're searching for answers. We don't have the information from the grand jury. Hopefully we'll be getting it. We don't even have the autopsy from the state of Mississippi. That's how limited what we have. So what we believe is that
0: the DA has said that they have provided Nolan Wells' family's attorney with the autopsy report. So are you saying the DA is not telling the truth? Is there another attorney the DA might be talking about?
14: Yeah, we found out for the first time today that she said that the autopsy report was made available to us, but she didn't hear anything else about her offer. So let me make this point, and I don't want to go tit for tat with her, because it's really not about me and my legal team or her office. The issue is about what happened to Nolan Wells. Mm-hmm. Everything else is just a distraction. This autopsy report from the state of Mississippi should have been released to the public. Our Dr. Mitchell, when he went to do his examination with X, can I have a copy of the state of Mississippi autopsy report to take with me? He was told no.
0: Why do you think it's important?
14: At the very beginning, she's going to give us any information.
0: Ben, why do you think it's important for the public to see the autopsy report, not just Nolan's parents, Christy and Elmore?
14: Transparency. So everybody can see the evidence, so we can trust the system. Right now, there's great mistrust from the family and the supporters of Nolan Wells that we were not going to get a fair and full and transparent investigation.
0: Then the district attorney criticized you by name, saying that you knew better than to say Nolan's death was racially motivated. And that this is what she said, not a shred of evidence proving that. What's your response?
14: Well, I don't want to tit for tat. She has her opinions. We have our opinions. But none of that matters. It's a distraction. Don't fall for the distraction. The issue is, what happened to Chris King and Elmore's son? I mean, this dead 18-year-old college student who had blunt force trauma in his head, and their conclusions flies in the face of common sense when you really think about it. If you're really being honest and you say, hold on, this college athlete drowned and all those people out there, nobody saw nothing, and you're telling me that the blunt force trauma to his head had nothing at all to do with why he is unalive today? If this was you, your child, if you were the parent, would you accept that? So why do they expect us to accept that? If it was their child, they wouldn't accept it. They would want them to keep investigating, keep finding out what really happened to Nolan Wells.
0: Christine, was there ever a point in which Nolan talked to you about feeling as if he was being racially targeted amongst his friends? Did he ever experience that?
13: Honestly, that I don't feel like that's an appropriate question, because at no point in time have we ever made this a racial thing, right? Unfortunately, the optics of the situation has kind of allowed a segue to that. But what I can tell you is what we have stated before. We have always raised our son to love others, right? Not to judge people, look at the person's character, but also too, because, and let me make this very clear, because of our lived experiences, we have had to have very tough conversations with our children about the past of our people. And again, that's a lived experience that no one can change or take away. It's an unfortunate thing that we have to do as Black parents, but it has to be done. And those are the things we taught him, as well as the rest of his siblings.
0: I'm a mom of two young boys. I cannot imagine, Christy and Elmore, what you guys are dealing with on a daily basis. It is the worst thing for a parent to have to deal with, seeing a young boy like Nolan and what has happened to him and his life cut so tragically short. You have the stage here. What do you want people to know about Nolan? What do you want people to know about the situation in light of this decision from the grand jury and about his life?
13: I would say never be afraid to ask questions. I have always told our children, I will move heaven and earth if anything were to ever happen. And that's exactly what Elmore and I are doing. We are attempting to do. Nolan was and is the embodiment of kindness, love, inclusivity. He was a good person. He is a good person. He's someone, and I've always said this, that you would want to meet in every lifetime, someone you would be blessed to have by your side. But also, too, for all the people out there who are casting judgment and know nothing about us, have never walked a day in our shoes, do not understand the pain we are going through. Nolan 100% would be absolutely okay with the road that we have taken. Mm. He would want us to advocate if this had happened to one of his siblings and he was still here. Because that's the kind of person Nolan was. He was honest and he stood for the truth.
0: It's, seeing his picture, he seems like a really kind man and has an infectious smile, to say the least.
13: Let's not call him a man, because 18, you're still a teenager. I know by law you're an adult. Mm-hmm. Nolan was a boy. He was a child. He was our child. So for everyone watching, please stop referring to him as a man, because he was a teenager. He was 18 when he left this earth.
0: Christine Elmore, I am so incredibly sorry for your loss. I'm so sorry. And I know it's tough to do interviews like this too, on a day probably when you just want to hug your kids and your husband. And so we also appreciate your courage.
13: Because we can't just sit here and not fight for our child. So we are going to do everything that we can. And our feelings aside, we have to stand up for Nolan, because we are his voice now. Nolan is not here. And please remember, the only victim in this situation is Nolan. And as my husband stated, before all of this, before the hashtag, Nolan is our child.
0: And he will always be your child.
13: Absolutely.
0: Elmore, Christine, hug each other tight tonight, as I know you will, and your children. Thank you guys so much for your time. Ben Crump, thank you as well.
13: Thank you.
12: Thank you.
13: Thank you.
12: Thank you.
0: We'll be right back.

0: All right, welcome back. Now to the dual weather threat shaping up off both coasts, put back tens of millions at risk. Right now, a monster Category 5 hurricane is intensifying just near Mexico's Pacific coast. It's coming as a rare September nor'easter is shaping up. Meteorologist Bill Cairns is tracking it all and standing by for us. So we're following this breaking situation, it seems, right now in Mexico as well. So we have this nor'easter that is shaping up. We have this breaking situation in Mexico. Walk us through sort of what you've been seeing on the maps.
1: Yeah, so we have these two huge storms we're going to be talking about, but we also at the same time still have to deal with, you know, on a smaller scale, big issues in New Mexico. This is from monsoonal tropical moisture. They were under what we call a moderate risk of flash flooding today. That's like a level 3 out of 4. And so we were expecting problems, and now we're starting to see those develop. You can see this new video in here. We've had a lot of water in a short period of time. Many roads are closed off, and they're telling people to stay off the roads and stay at home if they can. So this area that we're looking at right here, if we go to the maps, this is up to the north. So this is a flash flood emergency. We have numerous flash flood warnings. The next step higher than that is a flash flood emergency. That's when we know water rescues are taking place, or people, you know, we have water into homes or businesses. And this is near Mora. And these are all these little silver dots here. Those are, you know, reports to the National Weather Service of high water or water rescues taking place. We already have a setup on the East Coast that is ugly for the coastal areas. A strong northeast wind is coming in. Huge high pressure in Canada is going to be responsible for this, along with our developing nor'easter. We already have winds that are gusting near 40 miles per hour on the coast. Every high tide from now through about Sunday is going to take chunks of the dunes and beaches away. We're going to deal with some significant coastal flooding. We've got a full moon coming in here, so astronomical high tides on, you know, as we approach Saturday's full moon. We already have coastal flood warnings out for all coastal areas from Virginia Beach through the Chesapeake, the Delaware, all the way back up through the Jersey Shore. These are going to be numerous days here. By the time this is all said and done, a lot of the beaches are going to look ugly. We will have some damage, too, because of the wave action and the high tides. As far as inland areas go, if we get the gusty winds and the heavy rain, it'll likely be Saturday as we go through Saturday night into early Sunday, and then the storm should be exiting. So a very ugly weekend. We're not going to get a lot of damage inland like the coast, but we will be dealing with those problems. And as far as what we're going to deal rainfall-wise, the heaviest rains will be southern portions of New England. I don't think we're going to get a lot of flooding out of these rains. It's mostly going to be the problems on the coast. We do have leaves on the trees, so gusts of 30 to 40. We could get some isolated power outages. And then finally, this just looks like a buzzsaw, one of the most impressive storms you'll ever see on our planet. 180 mile per hour wind. It's the third strongest we've ever witnessed in the eastern Pacific. Thankfully, though, this is not going to make landfall anytime in the next 4 to 5 days. Yasmin, it looks like maybe by Tuesday or Monday up here in the Baja. And finally, for our friends in Hawaii, we are watching another possible storm for you. 90% chance. You know, Hawaii's got hit twice already. This could be a third time later this week.
0: A lot to track out there, to say the least. Bill Cairns, thank you. Want to turn now to a stunning threat from President Trump at the United Nations, telling world leaders that he may annihilate Iran. And then a separate moment there causing another delegation to walk out. Here's Gabe Gutierrez.
2: Traffic wars through.
3: Tonight, President Trump's dire warning.
2: I have a big decision to make.
3: With the world watching here, the president speaking bluntly to Iran's delegation at the UN General Assembly.
2: Will a deal be made with Iran, or do I annihilate the Islamic Republic and do it quickly, never giving them a chance to kill and destroy people and countries again?
3: The president now says his team met with Iranian officials today for 3 hours, even though he thinks Iran is stalling, hoping Democrats win the midterms.
2: I gave absolutely no credence and will not give credence to the election when it comes to Iran. It doesn't even enter my mind. The only thing that does is that Iran will never have a nuclear weapon.
3: In his wide-ranging address, the president also saying Cuba's communist regime will fall, prompting the country's delegation to walk out.
2: Communism will never be coming to America, but freedom will be coming to Cuba.
3: Today's video footage largely provided by the UN itself after the president banned CNN, MS Now, and Politico from the White House, prompting the TV pool to suspend its coverage. Secretary Marco Rubio, who has not banned those outlets from the State Department, is still defending the president's move.
4: The president feels very strongly that why should I have people working in my building and in my office that I believe are not honestly covering my administration?
0: And Gabe Gutierrez is joining us now from outside the United Nations. A very busy day there, Gabe, to say the least. And the president also set to meet with Venezuela's leader, Delcy Rodriguez, tonight. What can we expect?
5: Yasmin. It will be their first face-to-face meeting since the U.S. arrested Rodriguez's predecessor, Nicolas Maduro. Now, then the president pivots to another high-stakes meeting. He's set to meet with Chinese President Xi Jinping and host him back in Washington tomorrow through Friday. So certainly a very busy week for the president. Yes.
0: Thank you, Gabe. All right, now to the tragedy on a school campus. Two Ole Miss University students found dead, both with the same popular gas station drug found nearby. Our George Solis has the details.
6: Tonight, two University of Mississippi College students found dead.
7: Or if possible, OD. I do not believe the subject's breathing. Trying to start CPR over the phone.
6: Police rushing to the Ole Miss campus in Oxford just after 1:30 p.m. on Monday for a report of a possible overdose.
8: What's the mood been like on campus right now?
9: Honestly, really frantic. So I think people are just really shocked.
6: Authorities say packaged kratom sold from a retail store was discovered during both investigations, and there is no evidence connecting the deaths, but urging the public to avoid kratom and any other medication that is not prescribed. Kratom, a synthetic opioid, comes from a plant in Southeast Asia. It's often sold in liquid or tablet form and found in gas station, smoke shops, and even some health food stores. The DEA calling it a drug of concern, and poison control calls involving kratom reached a staggering 3,400 cases last year. Police say kratom has been banned by local laws in Oxford, Mississippi, but can be bought in surrounding counties. Tonight, the university says it's heartbroken by the recent loss of two students, and they remain in contact with local and state law enforcement.
10: Kratom is still illegal in about seven states, but it is still considered legal in many. There's still a lot of regulation to try to get this all ironed out. But this investigation in Ole Miss, still ongoing. Yasmin.
0: Thank you, George. Turning now to the disturbing allegations against Clavicular, the man at the center of the online looks-maxing movement. The controversial social media influencer is accused of raping a teenage girl. Jesse Kirsch has those details.
11: The looks-maxing influencer known as Clavicular tonight facing charges including rape. In a Massachusetts criminal complaint, the internet personality accused of raping a 17-year-old girl after he gave her alcohol.
12: Everyone knows what looks-maxing is.
11: Clavicular, whose real name is Braden Peters, has become a social media lightning rod known for promoting looks-maxing, the pursuit of physical attractiveness even through extreme dangerous actions.
12: I've done like a lot of things like fat dissolvers, like I've injected lipolysis agents into my face, was a big one. And bone smashing.
11: The complaint alleges Peters invited a teenage girl to his family's Cape Cod home in May 2025, where she joined him on a live stream. According to the criminal complaint, the victim says Peters knew she was only 17, but still offered her vodka. And at one point, she stated she was really drunk. Then Peters and the victim allegedly go over to his bed and have sex, according to the complaint. The victim says she fell asleep. And when she woke up the next morning, Peters was having sex with me. Police say the victim told them she did not consent. Now Peters faces charges of rape, drugging someone for sexual intercourse, and of procuring liquor for someone under 21 years old. So far, records show he has not been arrested. Overnight, Peters posting on his Instagram story, tagging his location in Los Angeles. It comes after a young woman sued Peters in April in a civil case in Florida, alleging she woke up with Peters having sex with her without her consent when she was a minor. According to the civil lawsuit, months later, Peters told the plaintiff, Alexandra Vasilevna Mendoza, he wanted to inject her with something to melt fat on her cheeks. The lawsuit says Mendoza believes Peters may have also injected her with methamphetamine. The civil lawsuit says Mendoza is now over 18. Clavicular's attorney at the time said that he denies the allegations and intends to vigorously defend himself, according to NBC South Florida. The new Massachusetts criminal complaint does not name the alleged victim, but several details shared by police match Mendoza's account. When asked about the criminal charges today, Mendoza's attorney telling NBC News, "We have no comment at this time as the police are handling the criminal matter."
0: Jesse Kirsch is joining me now. Some really disturbing allegations in there, to say the least. Jesse, what more is Clavicular's team saying tonight?
13: Yasmin, from last we heard from his team, he has not been served with an arrest warrant yet. And I do want to share some new reporting that our team has on NBCNews.com right now, reporting that a source familiar with the matter confirmed that the charges against Peters are in connection with Mendoza's allegations. So that is some new reporting that we have in tonight as well, Yasmin.
0: Jesse Kirsch, thank you. All right, coming up on Top Story, Lionel Richie postponing more shows. What we're learning about his recent heart procedure that's keeping him off the stage. Stay with us. We'll be right back.

0: We are back now with the bribery accusations against Maine Republican Senator Susan Collins, who is just weeks out from her critical midterm race. ProPublica reports the FBI investigated the five-term senator in a sweeping probe, but pulled the plug when President Trump returned to office. At the heart of this investigation, this CEO of a defense contracting company, pictured with the senator here, reportedly telling the FBI Collins gave him tens of millions of dollars in government contracts in exchange for super PAC donations. Ryan Nobles is reporting from the Hill for us and is joining us now. Ryan, this is a really in-depth investigation. Walk us through some of the highlights here and how Senator Collins is responding.
1: Well, according to this report from ProPublica, this CEO that you talked about that's at the center of this controversy said that he met directly with representatives for Susan Collins' super PAC and was under the impression that if he steered a financial benefit to the super PAC in the form of campaign donations, that that would result in government contracts. Keep in mind that Susan Collins is a powerful member of the Senate Appropriations Committee. She steers a lot of money back to her home state of Maine in the form of government contracts. And according to this CEO, who we should point out has pled guilty to numerous federal crimes, he was told not so uncertain terms that if that money found its way into the super PAC, the government contracts would follow. There is a record of those donations taking place and of those contracts being put into place. Wow. But according to Collins and her team, the two have nothing to do with each other, that this investigation was launched by the FBI. They fully cooperated and they found that she did nothing wrong.
0: So as I was coming to you, Ryan, I talked about the timing of the ending of this investigation. Do we know the why of it all and if it could resume?
1: So I would not expect that this investigation resumes anytime soon, especially given the makeup of the current Justice Department. The timing of it falls directly in line of when this investigation was concluded when President Trump took office in 2025. Now, at the time, the sources that talked to ProPublica said that they were just on the verge of widening the scope of this investigation when the Department of Justice's administration changed hands. Now, the FBI was asked about this investigation today. They said that there was not enough evidence for the investigation to move forward, and they have no reason to believe that Susan Collins did anything wrong. For her part, we talked to Senator Collins today. She said that this is unfair, that all the allegations are completely false, and she's angry that this information came out in the way that it did so close to an election. Of course, Yasmin, she is in what might be the most competitive race on the Senate map in Maine, one that could determine who controls the Senate after the fall election.
0: Yeah, certainly a race that we've been talking about for some time and we'll continue to talk about between now and November. Ryan Nobles, thank you. Now to top stories, newsfeed and scary scenes out of Queens here in New York. Firefighters responding to this massive house fire, some of them getting trapped in the flames. Here you can see one escaping headfirst, rushing to get down the ladder as the fire shoots out of the window. And all crews there say four firefighters were hurt, but all are expected to be okay. And then this wild video from a bullfighting arena in Spain, video capturing the moment. One of the bulls leaps over the barrier, almost hitting some people in the front row, but it wasn't done there. Moments later, that 1,100-pound bull jumped over the fence yet again, causing people to scramble out of the way. Thankfully, no reports of any injuries there. And then famed singer Lionel Richie postponing more shows after undergoing a heart procedure. A representative for the 77-year-old says he's doing great, but it's going to take some time off. The announcement comes as Richie has faced multiple health scares in recent months. A few weeks ago, the four-time Grammy winner reportedly checked himself into the hospital after feeling weak and dehydrated following a show. All right, now to a stunning revelation from Olympian Simone Biles. So the gymnast describing a scary home break-in on social media.
2: During our last few months in Chicago, three men in masks came to our house and stole my Porsche. Stole the GTS.
0: So this is just the latest in a recent string of high-profile burglaries. Erin McLaughlin is joining us now on set to talk through all of this. So we're seeing this on social media. Obviously, as I mentioned, this has happened before to other individuals as well. What do we know about this break-in?
3: Well, there's a lot we actually don't know about this. Simone Biles dropping this disturbing news as she was getting ready to go pick up her new Porsche. Her existing Porsche is the car in question that was stolen, she says, by three masked men who entered her home. Now, they have been able to recover that Porsche. She's buying a new one anyway. We don't know if there were any arrests in connection with this. She says that this is really coming on the heels of what has been a tough summer for Simone Biles. We know back in June she was posting how she suffered this medical episode that landed her in the hospital. So she says her life has basically become this reality television show. And she said this latest break-in has also inspired her to get a guard dog. Take a listen to what else she had to say.
2: I feel like I need a reality TV show. The things that happen to me are absolutely insanity. And so it would be really easy for producers to just film regularly. That is one of the reasons why we also got our Doberman.
3: So, as you mentioned, this is the latest in a series of high-profile break-ins. We have a list here. Brad Pitt had his home broken into in June 2025, Macklemore in June 2025, Dylan Sprouse back in April, and then Kim Kardashian, y'all remember her hotel room
0: in Paris
3: back in 2016. Well, her home was broken into in August of 2026. So I guess the moral to this story is if you are high-profile,
0: up your security.
3: Up your security. We should note that none of these instances are connected in any way at this time.
0: Thank you, Erin. All right, turning now to a new kind of fight. A human getting into the ring with a robot. The Terminator-like scene going viral and raising new questions about the future of fighting machines. Stephen Romo takes a closer look.
4: For the first time in history...
5: Tonight, a fight straight out of science fiction brought to life in the ring and raising new questions about the future of fighting on the battlefield. Social media influencer Frankie LaPenna fighting a 6-foot-tall, 200-pound robot designed by a company called Rec and controlled by a human operator. You can see LaPenna land some punches. The robot kicking right back, at times knocking LaPenna to the ground. Rec says fights like this are just for entertainment.
6: We are going to create something relatively similar to Robot UFC.
5: Another company, Foundation Future Industries, posting this video of its humanoid robot firing a mortar.
7: It's not as much a capability limitation as like a ethical and policy legal consideration when it comes to using robots in a weaponized way.
5: This summer, Tom visited a robotics plant in Beijing.
8: It looks aggressive. Uh-huh. It's marching. Should it be seen as something that is going to be maybe part of your military one day?
9: No. We don't want the robots to do that. Yeah, we want robots to help people.
5: With technology moving fast and drones already being used in war, this bout could offer a glimpse into the future of fighting machines. Stephen Romer, NBC News.
0: Stephen, thank you. Still ahead tonight, the future of flying. We're going to speak with a company that just completed a fully autonomous cross-country flight. But could it ever carry passengers? That conversation is coming up next.

0: All right, let's get to a major breakthrough in the skies, the completion of the first ever fully autonomous cross-country flight. The aviation company Joby says one of its aircraft, a converted Cessna Caravan, flew from California all the way to North Carolina's Outer Banks using autonomous flying technology. The journey spanned more than 3,000 miles, took about a week to complete with several stops along the way. The company says the plane taxied, took off, landed all without a human pilot's input. There was a safety pilot on board, but Joby says it never had to take the reins. The plane now beginning its flight back west, taking a different route through some busy airspace as well. I want to bring in now Greg Bowles, Joby's chief policy officer, to talk more about this. This is fascinating, Greg, to say the least. I would also say I'm sure a lot of folks are a bit worried for this kind of safety parameters and measures that are taken into account with flights like this. But first, walk us through how it actually works.
1: Yeah, absolutely. And, you know, in aviation, we have a very, very high threshold for safety. So it's absolutely top of mind for all of us. And so the way this aircraft works is we've incorporated Joby's autonomous capabilities into the aircraft, as you mentioned. That aircraft has all of the capabilities on board to safely fly from leaving the chocks or leaving the gate, taxiing, taking off, integrating into the airspace, watching for traffic, watching for, to identify weather, to identify the active runways, and land safely, while on the ground, a remote pilot is able to actually talk to air traffic control, can broadcast and navigate the aircraft and kind of direct it in the macro sense.
0: Is there ever a point in which passengers are going to be able to fly on flights like this, on planes like this?
1: You know, on this trip, on this coast-to-coast, and as you said, coast again, so coast-to-coast-to-coast, returning this next couple weeks, folks have been on board. So in addition to a safety pilot, we've had some people ride on board the aircraft. So that's what's really exciting about this technology is it's built to a level that is safe for people to ride on board. The aircraft is able to conduct missions that sometimes you wouldn't want people to have to be on board for. Firefighting missions where at night we don't drop fire retardants. Because of the danger, you know, this aircraft can conduct missions like that. It can conduct critical first responder missions and bring medical supplies. So there are lots of aviation uses that an aircraft like this is really exciting for.
0: So is the objective of this autonomous technology for uses like you just named or for passenger flights, commercial flights as well?
1: Well, you know, I think what we're seeing right now is a fantastic way to prove out the technology and to integrate this aircraft safely into the airspace system. This aircraft has been flying for a number of years now, integrated into controlled airspace with traditional air traffic. It's working through an FAA approval process. It's been flying with the Department of War. So kind of a growing spectrum of things the aircraft can be used for. We've built the autonomy stack in a way that it can be used across different platforms. Mm. So this is a great platform to demonstrate, but you can imagine that we can fit this equipment into a whole range of different aircraft.
0: How do you guarantee it's safe?
1: Yeah, so you know, this is the life of many of us in aviation is deep work in redundancy, reliability, and safety, and in lots of learning. And so, you know, the years of work up to flights like this with a safety pilot on board is really key to some of that. And, you know, when you think about autonomous driving on the roads versus what happens in the air, it's really interesting. So in the road environment, we have to react very, very quickly. Things happen in microseconds. In the air, it's you know, a slower progression of events. And you know, technology is really, really well suited to that. And it's an exciting time to be able to start to demonstrate that.
0: So I want to present for you a scenario because yesterday there was kind of this massive meltdown at Newark that knocked out air traffic control for several hours. How would you handle, for instance, an autonomous aircraft in a situation like that?
1: Yeah, and on our coast-to-coast-to-coast trip, we've come across unexpected weather. We've come across unexpected traffic. And so there are many layers of safety in the way we deal with the aircraft. Today, you can imagine a traditional piloted aircraft. Sometimes the radios can actually go out on the aircraft, and there are procedures for those pilots when that were to happen that the pilot will conduct the landing following the previously approved path nice and safely to make sure that you're flying end-to-end. What's exciting about this aircraft is it has additional capabilities to see a little more deeply. It has LiDAR and cameras. It is using very well-known databases. Oh. So a little bit more background information. And then, of course, this aircraft has the ability to fly to any of the more than 5,000 airports across the country.
0: I want to ask you about another project as well that Joby's working on, the electric air taxis, right? They're kind of like smaller aircrafts that could, for example, take someone from a city center to an airport. Do you guys have an update on when those are going to be available for commercial use?
1: I think this is, you know, this is extremely exciting. Flying cars, some people call them. And so that's right. Our electric vertical takeoff and landing aircraft, we actually just celebrated the launch of a program called the EIPP, the eVTOL Integrated Pilot Program, in Dallas with a number of leaders, including the Secretary of Transportation. We previously, back in May, celebrated in New York City with flights around the city. And, it was exciting. New Yorkers just celebrated the quiet that these electric aircraft bring. And we're excited for people to maybe join us in Florida in November to see some of this kind of flying happen.
0: Have you flown on one of these autonomous aircrafts, Greg?
1: I have not, but I'm very excited. I get to fly on this. I'll be flying a few legs on the aircraft. I'm actually headed down to meet it in Raleigh-Durham tonight and excited to fly on some legs. I'm a longtime pilot. I've been flying since I was 15 years old.
0: Oh, got it.
1: Extremely excited to be on board. Yep.
0: So you got some extra confidence then because you know how to fly one of those things if something actually goes wrong. Greg Bolz,

0: Finally tonight, the special birthday surprise for one 93-year-old classroom volunteer. How the students that she helps every single day gave back to her. Here's Tom.
1: It was a birthday surprise, a chorus of tiny voices celebrating classroom volunteer Eileen McKeown. The 93-year-old reads to these Kansas City kindergartners twice a month. So on her big day, the teachers and students knew they had to give back to a woman who gives them so much. The class celebrating with signs, singing, snacks, and even some happy tears.
2: I walked in and I saw this, and it got to me.
1: For nearly 20 years, Eileen has been working with kids, volunteering as a part of the Kansas City organization Operation Breakthrough. Kelly Phelps has worked with Eileen for 13 years and helped the kids pull off the surprise party.
3: It was just really special to be able to do something small for Eileen to show her how much we really do love her.
2: It wasn't small.
1: And don't worry, the kids still got their reading time in too, birthday cupcakes in hand, this bond across generations.
2: It's an environment of love. You don't see that too much anymore. It's an environment of love.
0: Happy 93rd birthday, Eileen. Thank you so much for watching Top Story. For Tom Yamas, I'm Yasmin Vesugian here in New York. Stay right there. More news on the way.

0: Hey there, I'm Gotti Schwartz, and tonight, just like the end of every September, the air is getting crisper, pumpkin spice lattes are popping up everywhere, and in New York, world leaders, they are gathering for the United Nations General Assembly, but this year there's something big that is noticeably different right out of the gate. Actually, a couple of things, war and artificial intelligence. This is the first General Assembly to take place since we went to war with Iran, and members of the Iranian delegation are here on American soil, even as Trump ramps up threats against them. Like this one.
1: But I have a big decision to make. Will a deal be made with Iran, or do I annihilate the Islamic Republic and do it quickly, never giving them a chance to kill and destroy people and countries again? Do I drive them into hell with no chance of survival and no hope of future greatness or generations? But I believe we'll make a deal right after the election.
0: Those strong words there from the president in front of the entire world, and that threat of basically wiping a country out. That's just one of several major points in his speech. And then he turned to what every country is talking about right now, AI, artificial intelligence. The president says he wants to rebrand artificial intelligence, and there will be no slowing down.
1: From this point forward, all of United States documents and hopefully the world's will be changed to use the much more accurate term super as opposed to artificial. So it's super intelligence. The use of the word artificial makes intelligence fake. It makes it sound fake, and it is not fake.